0: campuses. Bishop says the Institute is developing the next generation of reproductive advocates. I'm Frieda Ross reporting.
1: And as folks in Michigan fire up the grill and prepare for 4th of July fireworks celebrations, the Department of Natural Resources is reminding residents that just one stray spark can start a wildfire.
2: Fire safety experts say a few simple precautions can help keep holiday celebrations safe. Lori Abel is with the Michigan DNR.
0: Bishop says the Institute is developing the next generation of reproductive advocates. I'm Frieda Ross reporting.
1: And as folks in Michigan fire up the grill and prepare for 4th of July fireworks celebrations, the Department of Natural Resources is reminding residents that just one stray spark can start a wildfire.
2: Fire safety experts say a few simple precautions

0: right nearby and never leave until the fire is completely out.
1: Remember that if a fire is too hot to touch, it's too hot to leave. So stir it up with that water, use those tools, and make a good old-fashioned mud pie out of it before you leave it.
0: Recent rainfall has lowered Michigan's overall wildfire risk heading into the holiday weekend, but the DNR says most wildfires are still caused by people. Crystal Blair reporting.
2: Finally, residents of the most remote state are navigating a maze of bureaucratic red tape in response to changes in Medicaid rules and service restrictions.
3: New federal rules set to go into effect in Alaska next year will require recipients to work at least 80 hours a month. According to the Congressional Budget Office, around 27,000 residents stand to lose services. Alaska Children's Trust CEO Trevor Storrs says new regulations will compound an already long backlog of people waiting for help.
4: And what that will do is cause people to wait even longer to be able to receive their benefits.
3: The Center on Budget and Policy Priorities estimates nearly 5 million Americans will lose Medicaid as a result of the 2025 federal budget bill. I'm Mark Moran.
2: Happy Independence Day weekend. This is Mike Clifford for Public News Service, member and listener supported. 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
5: 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Tom Cruise celebrates a birthday, and today marks the official start of the dog days of summer. As you wait for the fireworks displays this week, you might take the opportunity to do some stargazing. Early risers tomorrow morning will be treated to the sight of orange Mars closely meeting up with the green Uranus low in the east. Look for Venus above the crescent moon on the 16th and to the right of the moon on the 17th. The moon then moves on to dangle below Spica, Virgo's super hot blue star on the 20th, and below Orange Antares, one of the galaxy's largest stars, on the 24th. That's the Old Farmer's Almanac Radio Report. 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

0: This is Lee Habib, and this is Our American Stories, the show where America is the star and the American people. And all show long, we're celebrating July 4th. And what's a July 4th celebration without fireworks? Up next, a story from Joel Wegener from Loveland, Ohio, which is just outside of Cincinnati. Joel and his bride have 10 children, and working in the education field, Joel had to find ways in the summer to make some extra cash. Here's Joel to tell us about one of the more explosive business ideas he has.
1: So we ran the fireworks business for about 15 years. It was a tent business, and it was along Highway 61 between St. Louis and Hannibal, a busy highway there. And it was a relatively small tent, and we leased the area, and then we brought in a tent every year and put fireworks in it. The people that that frequent a fireworks stand are just a little bit different, and not in a bad way. In fact, there was one part of me that just kind of related really well with them. And so it was always a fun time just to go and hang out with pyromaniacs. And my daughter, my oldest daughter, actually named our business Pyromaniac Paradise. And so that's what we called the business. But yeah, we met some very interesting people. Unfortunately, many of the people that buy fireworks and many of the events around the 4th of July also involve alcohol. And that is never a good combination of fireworks and alcohol, but that was often the case. And I remember one evening, we were getting close to the end of the day, and a guy rolled up in his pickup truck and had obviously been drinking. And in the back of his truck,

0: truck, he told us that there was a fireworks that didn't work, and he was very upset that the fireworks was not working. And so we looked in the back of his pickup truck, and the big 500 gram cake of fireworks had a smoldering fire inside of it, and it had not been discharged. And he had, there were some ropes that you were supposed to use to carry the product, and he thought that was what you had lit. So he had been trying to light these two ropes along the side, and so it was smoldering as he had it in the back of his truck. So we quickly assessed the situation, knew we needed to get his truck and the firework away from the fireworks tent, and so we were able to do that. And we probably, looking back, the wise thing would have been to try to get some water and put it all out. But in our pyromaniac tendencies, we decided just to go ahead and discharge it and see what happened. And so we had quite the fireworks right there at a safe distance from the tent. So. Another event that happened, we had a fireworks tent, and about a mile from us, a competitor came in and had put in a tent. And that always, I always got so nervous if I had competitors around me. And so I was nervous that he was going to steal all my business and all that. But, you know, be that as it may. But I did notice, every night when I left, I drove past there to go to my parents' house to sleep. And we always either packed up all of our fireworks or we had someone stay there all night to guard it. So I noticed that it seemed that they dropped the tents and left. And I wasn't there to see them packing up, but I never saw them packing up. All I saw was the tents were dropped. There wasn't a camper. There wasn't anybody around it. And I found that very unusual. So about a week into the fireworks season, someone called me and said, "Did you hear on the news that a fireworks tent went up in smoke north of Troy?" Which Troy was a town we were in. I knew I had unloaded all of mine, and you know, so it wouldn't have been mine. But I was curious, and so we went and looked, and lo and behold, they had left all their fireworks in this tent unguarded night after night. Somebody figured that out. And so they put a trail of gasoline under the flap of the tent and trailed it out a ways and lit it. And the whole fireworks tent went up in smoke. You know, they made the mistake of sticking around to watch it too long. Not the smartest pyromaniacs around, and so it was going off. A neighbor woke up and saw these guys running across his yard. There was dew on the ground, and so the police were able to track their tracks back into the woods and find them. But anyway, it was an exciting time. Not the way that I really wanted to get rid of competition, but definitely eliminated that competition for that year. So. But yeah, a lot of stories, a lot of interesting people that we met, but we always had fun. Always excitement happening at the fireworks stand.
1: And it's so true. Fireworks and alcohol, not a good combination. And I've seen it myself. And a great job as always by Robbie on the production, the storytelling, and the editing. And thanks to Joel Wegener for sharing his summer job stories. By the way, if you've got a good summer job story, a first job story, share them with us. We continue with our 4th of July special here on Our American Stories.

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0: This is Lee Habib, and this is Our American Stories. Over 20,000 people worldwide have been awarded the prestigious honor of being righteous among nations by Yad Vashem. That's the official Holocaust Museum of Israel. And all of them risked their lives during the Holocaust to save Jews, despite not being Jewish themselves. But only seven Americans have been honored with this award. One of them is Master Sergeant Roddy Edmonds. Here to tell the story of his father is Christopher Edmonds, author of No Surrender. Let's get into the story. Take it away, Chris.
3: Well, my daughters, Kristen and Lauren, were attending Maryville College, and they're going to be educators, which they are. I'm very proud of them. They were in a history class. The professor gave the whole class, do a history project, pick a family member who's had some connection with history, and we want you to do a presentation. You can use a variety of different tools for that. They chose Dad because he was a POW in World War II. And so she came home very excited about it. She said, Dad, the professor gave us permission, said we were supposed to interview someone who's living, but you know, Dad passed away the year I was born, and we get to do that. And I said, well, that's exciting. I'm excited for you. So let's get his journals. He kept two journals as a POW in World War II, journals that he kept tucked away, that he never talked about, never brought them out, never showed them to anybody. When you'd say, Dad, what happened over there? Son, I'd rather not say. And then you'd press him on it. When I was in college, I was pressing him on it because I was reading the diaries. And I said, Dad, I want to know. And he goes, son, there's some things just too difficult to talk about. He said, I'll just tell you this. The Germans humiliated us. And that's all he would say. And he was a person who liked to talk. And so she does the project. They put a video together, just use pictures off the internet. But the narration are words from his diary. And when I watched that, it was like God said, you got to go find out. I felt a sense of calling, just like I did when I was called to the ministry. It was a burden. It was a passion. And so one night, I just typed in his rank and his name, Master Sergeant Roddy Edmonds. And the first link that appeared was a New York Times article, and Dad's name was highlighted in that article. The title of the article was Richard Nixon's Search for a New York Home. It's an article written by the editor of the New York Times in 2008, looking back to 1980, and the whole desire for the president, who had stepped down from the presidency at the time, was wanting to move to New York, try to rehabilitate his career, and no one wanted him as their neighbor. They all blackballed him and said, no, he's not moving in beside me, except for a gentleman by the name of Lester Tanner, who was a prominent New York attorney. He lived in a very prominent section of New York. His neighbors were Schlesinger and Rockefeller. And he reached out to the president. Long story short is, in that article, the editor pressed Lester on his life before he met the president. And Lester just said, well, I was in World War II, and I was a staff sergeant in the 106th Infantry, and I was captured during the Battle of the Bulge. So they talked about that. And he said, Lester said, right in the middle of it, he said, this had been on my heart for years, but never really said anything to my family. He said, I just blurted out, said, had it not been for the bravery of my Master Sergeant Roddy Edmonds, who saved my life, I wouldn't have met the president. I'm stunned. I've got to meet Lester now. What is Lester talking about? Dad never mentioned this. He never shared it with my mom, never shared it with us. It's not in his diary in clear verse. There's cryptic notes in Dad's diary, clues to what I've discovered. For instance, he's got a little dash in his diary that says dogs. He's also got a dash that says Jewish friends moved out. That happened in the first POW camp he was in, where they segregated the Jewish men. And ultimately, many of those men were sent to their death in a concentration camp where they were forced labor, really, really killed them. And then he's also got a little dash mark that says before the commander. I now know what that, it's a horrible experience, but I know what that means now. I say Dad didn't have a lot of things, but he had the right things. He was born in 1919, just there in the hills of East Tennessee. He grew up in a community called South Knoxville. You know, he had tragedy from the very beginning of his life. His father, my grandfather, T.C., was a professional paper hanger and a hard worker. And my dad's mom, Jenny, was a homemaker, but she died when he was 3 years old. And age 10, the Depression hit. But yet he endured that. Like those in our greatest generation, they learned how to adapt and survive. And he was pretty simple about his faith. He said, there is a God, he is good, therefore I must be good as well. And in September of 1940, he heard a speech by President Roosevelt, who came to dedicate the Smoky Mountain National Park. I think it stirred his heart. And he left his high school sweetheart, and he joined the Army. He started training as a private, and before 2 years had passed, he was a master sergeant. Now, that's incredible. At the time, he was the youngest master sergeant appointed in the U.S. Army. He was age 22. Obviously, he had great leadership skills. He cared about people, but he also demanded, you know, he was tough on them. But he was tough in a fair way and in a kind way. He also didn't expect any of his soldiers to do anything he wouldn't choose to do. I mean, he would always march with them. If they had to sleep out in the mud, he's sleeping with them. He taught them to love their rifles and to learn how to survive. But they were the youngest group of soldiers and the greenest group of soldiers. But yet they were also very, very bright. So Henry Kissinger was a part of that group. Bob Dole was a part of that group.
4: Facing the brief but furious German counteroffensive in Belgium, American engineers string barbed wire barricades in bitter winter weather. Snow has no beauty on a war front for the men who must do the fighting.
3: This is the largest and bloodiest battle of World War II. I mean, Hitler hit them with everything they had. In Dad's diary, he writes, you know, rifles are no good against tanks and 88 fire. But they fought valiantly, they held them off, and they actually delayed the success of the Germans enough to where the Americans ultimately won that battle about 30 days later. But Dad was captured along with the rest of his men. They were marched several days without food and water, and Skip Friedman, one of my POW friends, he said, if you didn't march, you didn't last. He said, we could hear shots in the back. And so they were marched to a train station, put on trains, taken deeper into Germany, another 4 or 5 days on trains without food and water, standing room only, the same cattle cars that they were using to take Jewish people to their death. And they ultimately arrived after a terrifying bombing where they were marshaled over onto a sidecar in Limburg train yard. And that morning, the weather had cleared, and so the British came over to bomb that train yard. And the POWs were also mixed in with armament, German armament. And the British did a great job of blowing that place up, and they also killed quite a few American soldiers as a result of that. And so they had to hear all those bombs falling toward them with no place to run. And that was probably one of the most frightening experiences that the men endured during their time. Every one of the POWs I've met with, they almost make a beeline to that moment and talk about the terror that they had. But yet in that boxcar, the dad's boxcar, I've met a POW who was there, Hank Friedman. He said, we all were trying to kill each other to get out of that boxcar. He said, we all wanted to escape and get away from those bombs because we could hear everyone up coming right at us. He said it was pandemonium. It was crazy, terrifying. He said, but then I hear the voice with a southern drawl rise up above the clamor on the other side of the boxcar. He says, it's your father. He said, it's my sergeant. He says, boys, if you've ever prayed to God, you need to pray. Pray, boys, pray. Our God will save us. He said, our boxcar got quiet, and we began to pray. He said, I'd never really prayed that much before. He said, I grew up Jewish. I was a Jewish kid. He said, I knew God, but we all prayed. He said, and then your father voiced a prayer above the silence. He said, your father's faith was the first seed of faith that I ever experienced as a Jewish kid. He said, which God brought to fruition when I was 80 years old at Shadowbrook Baptist Church. He said, I came to my Messiah. And he said, that's what won the day.
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0: And we return to Our American Stories, and with Chris Edmonds sharing the story of his father, Master Sergeant Roddy Edmonds, one of seven Americans to be awarded the prestigious honor of being considered righteous among nations by Israel's official Holocaust Museum. Let's return to the story.
1: The second camp that Dad was transferred to, Dad is the highest ranking soldier among them. And so he's their leader. But they marched them in on January 25th and make them stand out in the cold all day long to intimidate them with the guard dogs. And they rifle butt several of them if they're not standing up straight. Or they're just very cruel to them. But they wanted to intimidate them and let them know who was in charge. They march a young Russian soldier out in front of the Americans. They tell the young Russian he's free to go. They open the gates. The Russian hesitates, obviously. Now, this young Russian is gaunt. He's emaciated. He's been starved to death, worked to death. But yet there's the sense of freedom. And so he begins to start walking towards the gate. They goad him some more, and he starts running towards the gate. And just as he gets to the gate, the commandant signals with his head, and they close the gates, and they release the dogs. And the Americans are forced to watch that young Russian soldier being mauled to death. The Americans obviously don't want to watch it, but the guards are smashing them with the rifles, forcing them to watch. And then the commandant comes to my father and he said, if you or any of your men disobey us, this will happen to you. And so that's how their experience at Ziegenhain started. And they finally take them to barracks and get them settled into the barracks. And every morning they have to fall out for a head count. They send orders to my father, and they announce over the American loudspeakers that the following morning they want only the Jewish men to fall out, just the Jews. Anyone who disobeys this order will be shot. So they issue those orders, and Lester Tanner, who says, I'm in your father's barracks, and said as immediately as he got those orders, he turned to all of us in our barracks. And there's probably 250 of us in that barracks. There's five other American barracks. He turns to us and he says, men, we're not doing that. Tomorrow morning, we all fall out. Send orders to the other barracks leaders. That's what we're going to do. And then he calls a meeting with the barracks leaders. And he issues the orders again. And he says, men, we've got to stand together. We've got to have every man out there. Even if, he said, I know there's some men who do physically, it's going to be hard for them to get out there because they've already been 40 days into starvation at this point. And so, he gets commitment from all the barracks leaders, and they go back and they get commitment for all the men, which is absolutely amazing. You know, any one of those men could have said, I'm not going out there. Well, the next day, it's bright and early. It's dawn, and all the Americans are standing out there together as one, and the commandant comes out. But then it's not the commandant who comes over to my father. It's a major. Major Ziegman. Now, Major Ziegman had been in the first camp they were in and had taken Jews away from that camp. He's from high command in Berlin. He's two people away from Hitler. He's the eyes and ears of Hitler in the POW camps. And he's there for one reason only. He's there to get the Jewish men. And when he steps out of the headquarters and sees all of the Americans, he is furious. His orders have been disobeyed. And so he storms over to my father. He gets up into his face and he said, were my orders not clear? Did you not understand? My dad said, Major, all that's required by the Geneva Convention is name, rank, and serial number. And the major interrupts him and says, listen, Sergeant, you don't understand. My orders were just for the Jews, only the Jews. You can't all be Jews. And my father said, we are all Jews here. And the major turned blood red and became vicious and furious. He pulled his gun. He pressed it hard in my dad's forehead. And he screamed, Sergeant, one last chance. You will order the Jewish men to step forward or I will shoot you right now. Lester said, your dad was so brave. He said, I had no idea what he was going to do or what he was going to say, but he said, I couldn't believe it. He said, time froze. We didn't know what was going to happen. He said, we were all scared to death. We didn't know what was going to happen, but we all stayed together. He said, your father was unwavering. It made us brave. We all stood together. He said, and finally, your father spoke. And he said, and your father spoke truth. He said, Major, you can shoot me, but you'll have to kill all of us because we know who you are. And you'll stand for war crimes when we win this war. And you will pay. Lester said, I couldn't believe your father. How strong he was, and he spoke the truth. He said the major immediately turned white, and his arm began to shake. He said, I don't think anyone had ever stood up to him. He said, I really believe the truth sunk into that old major's heart and his soul. And almost as immediately as he'd pulled the gun, he pulled the gun to his side, stuck it in his holster, and he swung around and marched back to his headquarters. And he said, and we never saw Major Zeigman again. I don't know if Dad had ever met a Jewish person until he'd got into the service. But to Dad, people were people. People were God's creation. And everyone was made equally in the sight of God, and everybody mattered. And so it didn't matter what your faith was or what your beliefs were, what background you came from. There were boys from every nook and cranny of this country who were serving. And Dad was real. He was a real sincere Christian. I think of Paul Stern. Paul said, for a person who had no reason to do what they did to stand up for us, he said, to me, that's a real Christian. A real Christian that puts their life on the line for others when they don't have to. So I go back from that meeting in New York City and hearing the story for the first time from Lester, because Lester, at the end of our conversation, said, I think your father's deserving of the Medal of Honor. What do you think? I said, I think so too. So I went back to talk to my congressman. I met with Jimmy Duncan, my congressman, and then we met with Senator Alexander, Senator Corker, and we all began a concerted effort to try to pursue the Medal of Honor. We spent a year and a half putting together all the information and all the testimonies and everything, the affidavits that you have to pursue that medal, because it's the greatest, highest military award. And in the meantime, a friend of Lester's was taking all that information to help in that process, but he was also sending it over to Yad Vashem, asking them to consider Dad as righteous. And he wanted to surprise me, and he did. They looked at that information for over a year, confirmed that it was true. They announced in 2015, when I was in Israel, and then in 2016, they had a ceremony at the Israeli embassy for the first time ever. Leaders from around the world were there. It was incredible. I don't know if there's a higher honor than to be named righteous. And Lester, at the end of his talk there that day, said this. He said, Roddy,
2: could no more have turned 200 of his men over to Nazi persecution than he could stop breathing.
1: He just couldn't do it. A righteous man.
0: And a terrific job on the production, editing, and storytelling by our own Monty Montgomery. And a special thanks to Chris Edmonds, author of No Surrender. And what a story you just heard. We're all Jews here, he said. What a leader. What a thing to do. And it just was instinctive. The story of Master Sergeant Roddy Edmonds here on Our American Stories.
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0: And we continue with Our American Stories. 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Before the Constitution that we know today was ratified, the United States governing document was the Articles of Confederation. Here to tell the story about how we got from that document to our Constitution is Dr. Larry Horn, president of Hillsdale College, and our own Monty Montgomery, a graduate of the college. Take it away, Dr. Horn.
6: The story of the American Revolution, the story of American history, is one of the most remarkable stories in human history. We came here from nowhere. We settled a continent. We extended freedom across the whole continent. All that, you know, it's a really amazing story, but this revolution is a really great story, too.
7: And the story of the revolution begins like this.
6: State legislatures under the British Crown were the most democratic system of government ever practiced in the world for about 150 years. It grew over that time. And so they all had, you know, they had their identities. They were not, by the way, separate. They were united by the British Crown. But they didn't have to work together. And the British government took care of foreign policy.
7: And the British, managing the colony's foreign policy, would get themselves involved in the French and Indian War, which Britain would win. But with victory came debt.
6: The British, flushed with victory, decide we've just spent a lot of money on those colonies, and so we're going to tax them and regulate them, get some advantage from them. Well, that was 150 years too late, because these people were used to running their own business. And that's how the American Revolution started. It really started in 1763. It went in stages. People just started communicating different. They started writing to each other more and different kinds of things across state lines and cities. And Boston was a hot seat, but the rest of the country was very involved. And then finally they sent delegates to a legislative body called the Continental Congress. And this Continental Congress, they wrote and adopted a constitution.
7: The Articles of Confederation.
6: The Articles of Confederation leave the states in near total power, but it's also called the Articles of Confederation and Perpetual Union. Perpetual. So it had become a country. You know, so it's charged now with waging a war for the birth of the nation. And so the articles provided that there was no real executive branch, that Congress would pick somebody to run the government. Most things required 9 states to agree out of 13. That meant supermajority. That meant it was hard to agree about anything. And some things required unanimity. And they didn't have any power to get any money except by asking the states. And, you know, with the best will in the world, if you don't really have to send the money, will you? You know, and they didn't. I mean, it got so bad that in the last year of the war, there was a big meeting of the Continental Army. By the way, it's really cool that George Washington named the army the Continental Army, because at the time he did that, he didn't know how big the continent was. And he actually never lived to see, to hear the knowledge of how big it was, because Lewis and Clark was about 6 years after he died. And so they had a big meeting in Newburgh. And they had this cockamamie plan. They were going to pick up and go out west and start over and leave these idiots to their own devices, because we have won the war against the greatest power on earth, having started with not only no army, but no large military experience anywhere in America. And we've won this war, and they won't pay us. So they just didn't get paid, you know? So the best plan they came up with was, let's just march out west and leave them to their own devices. You know, they had justice on their side, but it's also a little bit like a petulant child. And George Washington corrected that. He went there. He wasn't invited. He heard about it. And the one thing you couldn't do by this time and for the rest of his life was have a fight in public with George Washington, because he was just so great. So he intervened. First, he moved the meeting to a different time, and then he showed up and walked up there to make a speech. And it's a very affecting speech. It's the one where he takes out his spectacles and said, "Excuse me," he says, "I've grown old serving with you." And then he makes himself their servant, George Washington's way. He says, "In this matter of your pay, I will be your servant." You see, and George Washington wasn't getting paid. So that shows the weakness of the government under the Articles of Confederation.
7: The Articles of Confederation were failing, and soon prominent thinkers such as James Madison were writing that change needed to happen, and happen fast.
6: He writes an essay called "The Vices of the Political System of the United States." So this "Vices of the Political System" just names what's wrong. We can't pay our bills. We can't keep the peace. There are riots all over the country. The British are all over our soil and we can't get them off. And they just scoff at us, their armies. We're afraid to go near them. And so this ain't working. Those factors led a group of people, and it was widespread. All of the states sent somebody. Not all of them remained to the end, but all of them sent somebody to figure out how to revise the Articles of Confederation. That's what the Constitution was called for.
7: But to bring states to the table to discuss it, they needed Washington.
6: Well, Madison and Hamilton had Washington persuaded to go, but Washington was so honorable that his sense of honor could get in his way. And there were articles in the paper saying that the Society of the Cincinnati, you know, which exists in America today, it's the society of the, now, the descendants of people who fought in the Revolutionary War. And, you know, it's named for a Roman statesman who was famous for resigning his commission and returning to private life every time he won a war. And so they styled themselves after this man. But then people got the false idea that it was an emerging aristocracy. And Washington was embarrassed by that because he hated the idea of that, as he would later prove. And so he decided not to go to a convention of the Cincinnati. But then he decided, if I go to the Constitutional Convention, it'll be in the papers, and it will be apparent that I have snubbed my fellow officers in the Cincinnati. And so my personal situation prevents my attendance. And, you know, Madison reads that, and he gets on his horse, and he goes to Mount Vernon. And, you know, he goes that day. I got to go talk to that guy because we can't do it without him, see. And he talks him into it. We don't know exactly what arguments he used, but he knows after that visit, Washington returned to the idea of going. And, you know, Washington was a very shrewd man. He's a tremendous judge of men and things. He was not, let's say, expansive in his eloquence. In the Constitutional Convention, he said one thing. But he's sitting up there at the front. And the one thing he said was, he offered toward the end a mild correction. Brookhiser wrote a good book about Washington. It's short, too, called Founding Father. It's a very good book. And he says in that book that the nature of Washington, what Washington had to say, emphasized the point that there's not much wrong with this document. But, of course, they're designing a strong executive in that convention. And that was controversial, because they'd just been fighting the king. The fact that Washington was sitting up there, and everybody just knew, whatever the executive is, he's sitting right there. And, you know, he ran twice unopposed, because you couldn't oppose him.
7: Washington could have been made a king, but he wasn't, even though there were forces asking him to be made one.
6: There was a different fella. He was circulating the letter, "Let's make Washington king." And, of course, they're like we are today, a lot of us. We don't know what to do. Is the whole regime going to change? Maybe. And Washington intervenes to denounce that idea strongly to that particular soldier and to others.
7: In the end, it was Washington that helped hold together our newly formed nation and bring about a better rule of law through example. But Madison actually made the gears turn and wrote the best reasoning for our Constitution replacing the Articles of Confederation. Here's what Madison had to say.
6: What is government but the profoundest of all commentaries on human nature? If men were angels, no government would be needed. If angels were to govern men, neither internal nor external controls on the government would be necessary. Now that's a piece of beautiful logic that is, by the way, undeniable, and it justifies the Constitution of the United States in two sentences.
0: The story of the journey from the Articles of Confederation to the Constitution, told by Dr. Larry Arn, here on Our American Stories.
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10: Partly cloudy skies across the region tonight with a chance of isolated shower and thunderstorm activity beginning over western Kansas and much of Nebraska and then gradually shifting northeastward through the night into northern Kansas and continuing across much of eastern Nebraska. Temperatures in the upper 50s and low 60s for western Nebraska and northwestern Kansas. Mid to upper 60s across much of southern Nebraska into western and central Kansas with low 70s likely across eastern portions of the region. Looking ahead to Saturday, 4th of July, a blend of clouds and sunshine. Thunderstorms possible early in the day in eastern Kansas. Those will come to an end by around midday. And then we'll see isolated storms popping up across much of the region as we head into the late afternoon and early evening hours. But those will be very spotty. The vast majority of the region will stay dry. High temperatures topping out in the upper 80s and low 90s for Nebraska. Mid to upper 90s for most of Kansas with triple-digit readings along the Oklahoma border and into Oklahoma.
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12: News this hour from Town Hall. I'm Keith Peters in Washington. The nation's capital is preparing to celebrate America's 250th birthday in a big way. Willie Nelson has the rundown.
13: Washington is preparing for a historic 4th of July as the nation celebrates 250 years of American independence. Thousands are expected to gather on the National Mall for a day of patriotic festivities, including military flyovers, live entertainment, fireworks, and a Freedom 250 celebration featuring remarks from President Trump. The nation's capital is serving as the centerpiece of America's 250th birthday celebration, with visitors traveling from across the country to mark the historic milestone. Willie Nelson, the White House.
12: Across much of the country, extreme heat is a concern this holiday weekend. Philadelphia canceled its Salute to Independence parade. The Great American State Fair on the National Mall in Washington shut down for a few hours in the early afternoon, even as more than 200 people were waiting in line for the Ferris wheel. Wildfire threats in the West, correspondent Ed Donahue has the latest.
14: Red flag wildfire warnings are in effect in several states in the West. The Cottonwood Fire in Utah is the biggest. A state of emergency has been declared. Fireworks are being restricted. The National Weather Service issued a rare, particularly dangerous situation warning. UCLA geography professor Park Williams says the West got a good amount of rain to start the year, but
15: the tap just totally turned off. So low precipitation totals and really high temperatures have left our forests really abnormally parched.
14: Red flag warnings stretch from Idaho to southern Arizona and New Mexico. I'm Ed Donahue.
12: Iran is preparing for the days-long funeral of the late Supreme Leader Ayatollah Ali Khamenei. Banners across Tehran urge the public to rise up in support of the Islamic Republic after the war that killed the 86-year-old cleric. More on these stories at townhall.com.
16: 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I'm not going to say I told you so, but I will encourage you one more time to dial #250, say micro, and switch to a 5-star American wireless company that won't let you down. 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
12: Venezuela's acting leader is defending her country's earthquake response. Correspondent Charles de Ledesma has more on the story.
17: As public criticism mounts over the pace and efficiency of Venezuela's earthquake response, acting President Delcy Rodriguez has issued a first public defense, with her 180-day mandate as interim leader soon expiring. The powerful twin quakes struck the northern state of La Guaira on June 24, killing more than 2,295 people. Rodriguez, who served as deputy to former President Nicolas Maduro until his January capture by the Trump administration, waited more than an hour after the quakes initially hit before making her first public statement and held her first news conference on the government response late Thursday, 8 days after the quakes. I'm Charles de Ledesma.
12: 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From Washington, I'm Keith Peters. The satirical news site The Onion is planning to send $100,000 to families of the victims of the Sandy Hook Elementary School shooting. Correspondent Donna Warder has more.
18: The news site The Onion is all about satire, and it's hoping that comedy will help the families of those who lost their lives in the Sandy Hook Elementary School shooting. The Onion has been trying to buy InfoWars, Alex Jones's conspiracy platform that was forced into bankruptcy after he claimed the 2012 Sandy Hook shooting was a hoax and was ordered to pay more than $1 billion to the victims' families, money the families have yet to receive. Now The Onion has launched a webpage that's a parody of Jones's conspiracy platform, and it plans to give some of the revenue to families of the 20 first graders and 6 adults who lost their lives at the school in Newtown, Connecticut. I'm Donna Warder.
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20: This is Kansas Profile. I'm Ron Wilson, director of the Huck Boyd National Institute for Rural Development at Kansas State University. The congregation is in place as the pastor says a prayer, but there's no pews or stained glass windows in sight. In fact, this service doesn't take place inside a church building. It takes place in a cornfield. This congregation is saying a blessing over a plot of farm ground from which the proceeds will be used to support a global initiative helping farmers in developing nations fight hunger. It's today's Kansas Profile. Kalen Morris is Regional Director for Growing Hope Globally, a Christian nonprofit organization working to support agricultural development in developing nations around the world. Kalen is a Colorado native. She and her husband Tobin came to Manhattan when Tobin took a position as an engineer with the Natural Resources Conservation Service in Riley County. "We love it here," Morse said. In 2022, she joined Growing Hope Globally. Morse explained that the organization began in 1999 with some Ohio corn farmers. They wanted to do something to fight world hunger, so they figured they would ship some of their corn overseas. They learned two things. One, the cost of shipping was 10 times the value of their grain, and two, dumping grain in those countries would disrupt markets for local farmers. They sought a more constructive solution. They recognized that the long-term solution to fight hunger would be to support agricultural development, specifically to help local farmers improve their production in these developing countries. They formed an organization which would use U.S.-raised crop proceeds to support agricultural development overseas. This organization became known as Growing Hope Globally. Among other things, it operates through locally sponsored growing projects that raise funds for international work. The international ag development programs are operated by partner organizations such as Catholic Relief Services, Lutheran World Relief, Mennonite Central Committee, Presbyterian Church USA, United Methodist Committee on Relief, and more. One example of a local growing project is that begun by Kansas farmers Paul and Rosie Gutterman back in 2001. They farm near the rural community of Bucyrus, population 171 people. Now that's rural. We were very impressed because Growing Hope Globally was not a handout, but a teaching program, Rosie Gutterman said. The Guttermans joined with friends and family to establish a growing project to support Growing Hope Globally. This has become a multi-generational project. Paul and Rosie's sons and grandchildren have joined the farm and continue to support Growing Hope Globally each year. As regional director, Kaylin Morse is responsible for this and other growing projects in 4 central U.S. states. She hopes to see these expand. Growing projects are sponsored by churches, farmers, FFA chapters, and other groups. Morse seeks to match funders with projects that align with funder goals. She also leads U.S. groups to see overseas projects and vice versa. Overseas, Morse is responsible for agricultural development activities in the Caribbean, Central and South America. In those countries, our partners support local organizations with local staff to do the training for farmers, Morse said. They work together hands-on with the farmers on farmer field schools and demonstration plots, she said. Some projects include cooperative marketing or saving and lending communities. Agricultural development is our focus, but community development is embedded in this, Morse said. We get into issues about water, sanitation, small business, empowerment of women, and other things, she said. She is proud of the impactful long-term results of these projects. We estimate the Bucyrus project alone has helped more than 22,000 people, she said. Growing Hope Globally currently has 109 growing projects in 19 states. Along with other funders, these projects are supporting 45 agricultural development programs in 31 countries. Those programs are now helping more than 200,000 people find lasting solutions to hunger. For more information, see www.growinghopeglobally.org. It's time to leave the cornfield where the pastor concludes his prayer with a blessing of the seed and a call for a fruitful harvest. We commend Kaylin Morse, the Gutterman family, and all those involved with Growing Hope Globally for making a difference in the lives of people around the world. They're not just raising crops, they are raising hope. For the Huck Boyd National Institute for Rural Development, this is Ron Wilson with Kansas Profile.
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24: 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Coming up next, we've got Ross Jansen's weather forecast, town hall news, and shortly we'll have the sports spotlight and some ag news. We're joined now by meteorologist Ross Jansen as we take a look at the weather forecast for today on KFRM. 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
1: More storms in the forecast and a shifting weather pattern as we head into our first full week of July. It's Friday. Good morning to you. This is meteorologist Ross Jansen here with an update. And thunderstorms the past three nights have been scattered across parts of western Kansas, and that's where we'll see a chance for some active weather again later this evening, most of it primarily west of a line from Hays to Dodge City. But as we move into Saturday evening, we've got a cold front coming off the Rockies, and that will likely stir up a fairly widespread round of storms that will begin in eastern Colorado and western Kansas before spreading across much of the state later Saturday night. There could be some high winds and more pockets of heavier rainfall as that stuff begins to move on through. The benefit of that widespread round of storms coming through over the weekend is that we're going to see some cooler temperatures coming in by Sunday and the beginning of next week. Now, that big high pressure system, which has been driving the record heat off to the east of Kansas, is going to begin breaking down, and it will reestablish itself over the Rockies coming up for next week. But as we've been talking about the past couple of days, when it finally does reemerge over Colorado, it's going to be much, much weaker than anything that we've seen this week off to the east of Kansas. So we're not moving toward a major heat wave anytime soon. Now, northwest Kansas today will be a bit hotter with mid to upper 90s on the high temperatures, and thunderstorms will become scattered after 5 o'clock today. They'll be few and far between, but there is a chance for a few storms nonetheless. And then evening storms will fall apart later tonight through northwest Kansas with low temperatures in the mid 60s. We're going to be a little bit cooler tomorrow in the northwest with highs in the low to mid 90s. Thunderstorm chances become likely after 6 o'clock in the evening, and then they'll be tracking to the east later Saturday night. Sunday looks dry, a mix of sun and clouds. We're back down into the upper 80s for northwest Kansas by the end of the holiday weekend. Today in southwest Kansas, we'll see highs in the upper 90s to near 100. South winds could gust as high as 30 miles an hour, and a few thunderstorms are going to be possible after 5 o'clock, but that stuff will begin to fall apart as soon as the sun goes down. Low temperatures will drop into the upper 60s, and I don't think it will be quite as windy tomorrow. For southwest Kansas, we'll still have a few wind gusts of 20 to 25, but be on the lookout for some more evening thunderstorms Saturday for the southwest. After having highs in the upper 90s, we'll cool back to around 90 on Sunday. Should be dry at the end of the weekend with southeast winds of 10 to 15. And for central Kansas, we've had some clouds, but really not much to speak of in terms of rain the past several days. Really not expecting to see a whole lot of rain today, but we will be a bit hotter with mid-90s. South winds gusting 25 to maybe 30 miles an hour. We could see a stray thunderstorm later this evening in central Kansas, but they'd be few and far between. Lows will be around 70 degrees, and then thunderstorms becoming more likely as we go into Saturday night with southeast winds of 10 to 15. And for central Kansas, we've had some clouds, but really not much to speak of in terms of rain the past several days. Really not expecting to see a whole lot of rain today, but we will be a bit hotter with mid-90s, south winds gusting 25 to maybe 30 miles an hour. We could see a stray thunderstorm later this evening in central Kansas, but they'd be few and far between. Lows will be around

0: going to be warming up into the mid-90s, but as that big batch of storms come through Saturday night, we're cooler on Sunday with a high near 90 degrees. It's kind of hard to imagine early July with high temperatures, a mix of upper 80s and low 90s, but that's where we're going to be heading into next week. And again, the high pressure system will reestablish itself over western Colorado and eastern Utah. So since it's going to be fairly weak, that will put Kansas in position to see these weak systems coming off the Rockies once again. And there are two of them in particular that stand out. One of them is going to be coming in Wednesday night into Thursday, with another one set to arrive at the end of next week. And with each passing one, we could be looking at a chance of thunderstorms. Now, the beginning of next week should be dry on a fairly large scale. Both Monday and Tuesday look to be mainly dry. Monday's high temperatures will once again be hovering right around 90 degrees, and Tuesday should be more of the same, highs in the upper 80s to near 90. As we move into Wednesday, those thunderstorms, again, likely to form in eastern Colorado and western Kansas before shifting east heading into Wednesday night. So at least much of the region will have a possibility of a few scattered thunderstorms. And then again, later next week, we will potentially have another system coming in from Colorado that could stir up a few thunderstorms on Thursday. So we'll be watching that particular time frame for some scattered activity to return to the area. Still not projecting any major heat wave for Kansas over the next couple of weeks. Most of the models keep the big high pressure system or the heat dome over northern Colorado, parts of Utah and Wyoming. Unless it gets a lot stronger than what we're seeing right now, Kansas should be able to avoid any lengthy stretch of triple-digit temperatures through at least the first half of July. And as we've been saying, it's highly unlikely that we're going to have any prolonged period of very hot weather through the month ahead. So that, of course, is some good news here as we hit the early stages of July. And more rain could be coming. Just glancing ahead to our second weekend in July, a cold front could be stirring up some thunderstorms across the plains. So looking at the next 8 to 10, 12 days or so, it doesn't look like we're going to move into a pattern that has no rain at all. And that would be good news for some of the drought conditions that continue through parts of western Kansas. That's a look at your regional weather on this Friday. This is meteorologist Ross Jansen wishing you a happy 4th of July. And I'll be back again next week with an update on some of those cooler temperatures and the chances for rain that will be sneaking back into the area.
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3: Breaking news this hour from Town Hall. I'm Rich Thomason. Forecasters say it could still be a few more days before relief from the intense heat starts filtering in across the east, where temperatures have soared into the triple digits and the humidity is sky high. It's a massive heat dome extending from down along the Gulf Coast all the way up into New England. There is a Democratic backlash to a move that President Trump says will help make sure that America's elections are above board and free of cheating.
4: We will know a million mail-in ballots. There'll be a million envelopes, and you'll be able to know exactly, correctly, that citizens voted.
5: Commerce Secretary Howard Lutnick in March, as President Trump signed an executive order seeking to create a federal list of eligible voters, including those eligible to receive a ballot by mail. And the Postal Service filed a proposed rule in May limiting mailed ballots to those on that citizenship list. But a federal judge has since blocked the president's order, ruling it unconstitutional, and it barred agencies from implementing it. Now, Democratic governors from 9 states have sent the Postal Service a letter asking it to withdraw the proposed rule. I'm Ben Thomas.
3: An investigation of vandalism at a newly renovated Washington, D.C. landmark has produced an indictment.
6: Federal prosecutors are bringing felony charges against a former U.S. Olympic athlete accused of damaging the Lincoln Memorial reflecting pool. D.C. U.S. Attorney Jeanine Pirro announced the indictment.
7: Today, a grand jury has returned a felony indictment against a defendant, David Hearn, for felony destruction of property, for which he faces 10 years in prison.
6: The indictment comes as

0: As authorities continue cracking down on vandalism at the nation's capital landmarks, Willie Nelson, the White House.
1: In the small village of Hamden, Ohio, people are wondering aloud how 16 children, the siblings, held for years in horrific conditions in a small house, could have escaped notice for such a long time. More on these stories, townhall.com.
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1: Venezuela's president defends her government's handling of the earthquake disaster still unfolding in her country.
3: Speaking to reporters, Delcy Rodriguez attempted to calm growing criticism over her administration's response to the devastating double earthquake. Thousands of people are still reported missing, but she rejected accusations officials were slow to react. Ms. Rodriguez said almost 200 buildings were totally destroyed, but that rescue efforts were continuing. As well as updating the death toll, Ms. Rodriguez reassured Venezuelans that there would be no mass graves. It follows claims bodies were building up in morgues and accusations that the government is downplaying the level of destruction.
1: That's the BBC's Jacob Evans. Officials say a man who was carrying a Tibetan flag set himself on fire, died in front of UN headquarters in New York. Police answered a 911 call last evening. Found a 52-year-old man, severe burns throughout his body. Police say he died later at a hospital. News and analysis, townhall.com. The Trump administration sued California and Virginia on Wednesday over new laws in both states that restrict the sale of semi-automatic firearms.
4: The two separate lawsuits filed by the Justice Department in federal court say the laws violate the Second Amendment. Acting Attorney General Todd Blanche said in a news release, quote, "The Constitution is not a suggestion and the Second Amendment is not a second-class right." Virginia's Democratic Governor, Abigail Spanberger, signed legislation early this year banning the sale and manufacture of certain semi-automatic firearms. The law, which took effect Wednesday, is facing at least four other lawsuits challenging its constitutionality. The California law prohibits gun shops from selling certain handguns that can easily be made fully automatic. Bernie Bennett, Washington.
1: Tesla sales accelerated over the past 3 months. The EV manufacturer sold 25% more vehicles than in the same period 1 year ago. More on these stories at townhall.com.
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7: 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Wichita Campus, 18-12 coming in to take on Gardner-Edgerton, who finishes the year 27-2, winning the state title at Wichita State's Wilkins Stadium with a 4-1 final. Mill Valley and Topeka were the other two teams in the Final Four. They did not play, a consolation third place. Gardner-Edgerton, 6A softball state champions in the Kansas Sports Spotlight.
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9: Making plans to enjoy our nation's forest and grasslands this summer? 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That, according to Chase Martin of the U.S. Forest Service. He explains that if you relied on one or more, perhaps several more, outdoor recreation apps on your mobile device to get information about parks, trails, etc. in the past, well,
10: in the past, we've had upwards of 30 mobile applications that were available. Those were to specific national forests. Those were to our different regions. But it was pretty confusing for our visitors to try to figure out which was the right application to figure out for them when they go on their trip.
9: And that's not even counting the multitude of third-party outdoor recreation apps available, which Martin says they are great.
10: But these are fragmented into different applications, campgrounds and trails, hiking experiences and mountain biking experiences and hunting experiences. Those are all in different applications.
9: That led the Forest Service to develop a one-stop, new, single-visitor information mobile app called National Forest and Grasslands, now available for download at Apple and Google Play app stores.
10: What they'll find is the most comprehensive set of national forest recreation resources that we've ever made available. So all of our campgrounds, all of our trailheads, all of our boat launches, all of our trails, all that information is going to be available within the application consistently nationwide for every national forest and grassland that we have. All that information is going to be easily sortable and findable by amenities that we have. And then most impressively, all of that data can be downloaded, taken offline, and enjoyed while you're out in the national forests and grasslands.
9: Downloadable as in maps, as well as real-time information.
10: We have safety alerts that are tied into that. Our fire information, you can see where any active fires are currently taking place in relation to our recreation resources. We have road information about where you can go and suggestions about different types of vehicles that may or may not be able to access those roads. And we have tours that will be coming on in our version 2 currently in development through the end of this year, where you just be able to go on and take driving tours and walking tours with them as they go into the National Forest.
9: I'm Rod Bain reporting for the U.S. Department of Agriculture in Washington, D.C.
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12: The USMCA agreement hits a snag. Hello, I'm Kellen Havikin with the latest agribusiness news on Brownfield. 100 years ago, Pioneer's founders had a vision that transformed the future of agriculture, and they've been innovating ever since. See how it all started at pioneer.com/100. A trade expert with the American Farm Bureau Federation says the U.S.-Mexico-Canada agreement has moved into uncharted territory. Brownfield's Kara Hart has more.
13: Virginia Houston tells Brownfield the decision to continue negotiations means there's now an annual review process, which could repeat for up to 10 years.
14: You know, traditionally, free trade agreements, once they are agreed to, they remain in place for perpetuity unless a country withdraws. The six-year review process that was included when USMCA was renegotiated from NAFTA, it's a very novel concept. As far as what the formal next steps are is when they have to determine, okay, by July 1st of next year, we will renew, that's still a bit of a question mark.
13: She says the ag priorities U.S. officials are focused on in the early phase of negotiations include the seasonality issue with produce growers and geographic indicators for dairy products in Mexico.
14: We're in early days. We do imagine this is not the be-all, end-all of the list of what they're negotiating.
13: The next round of USMCA negotiations is scheduled the week of July 20th, when the U.S. and Mexico meet again. Houston says Canada has been slower to come to the table for negotiations, but she's optimistic the talks become trilateral. I'm Kara Hart for Brownfield.
12: Winter wheat harvest is underway for Southwest Nebraska farmer Dan Hughes.
15: It's thin and it's very short, but our first field was probably double my expectations.
12: He tells Brownfield the average yield was around 30 bushels an acre.
15: I'm thinking that's our worst field, so we should have some 40-plus bushel wheat when we get a little farther south where we had a little bit more rain. So, you know, of course, the price is in the dumpster, so every bushel really counts.
12: Hughes says the crop has received timely rain since mid-May.
15: It's just a very small area. I mean, we are the lucky ones this year with a sweet spot.
12: What to do if you think you have found tar spot? Brownfield's Mark Dornkamp has more.
16: Syngenta Agronomic Service Representative Logan Dinkla says if a corn farmer suspects tar spot, the Crop Protection Network or local extension service should be notified.
17: Just to mark that it is there in that county, so we have a good idea of where the pressure is and where it's at. But if we do find tar spot, we really want to keep an eye on it.
16: He tells Brownfield a fungicide treatment is highly recommended.
17: And I really want to see that closer to tassel timing. You know, so right now, depending on when we're planted, we're floating a few leaves away or quite a ways away. So we want to keep an eye on it, monitor it, and then look at trying to time it out so we're making our application as close to tassel as we can.
16: Mark Dorenkamp, Brownfield.
12: And I'm Kellen Havikin for Brownfield.
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19: Old Route 66 passes through St. Robert, Missouri, and in the 1950s, the George M. Reed Roadside Park was created in between the lanes of the well-traveled highway. Beth Wiles loves to share the story of the road she helps promote.
21: We are proud of 33 continuous miles of Route 66.
19: A few years ago, Beth and others here had an idea of a way to use this park to preserve and promote the vintage signs that once lined the road. They helped create the Route 66 Neon Sign Park.
21: These are all original and restored. There's a few that were here local. In fact, the very first sign we obtained was the Modern Cabins. That was here in St. Robert.
19: Some of the signs, like the one for Motel St. Louis, were taken down years ago when the St. Louis Airport expanded and forced those businesses to move. The signs were saved and now have a new home here.
21: It is just amazing in the day, but once you get here at night and once dusk comes on, those lights kick on and it's just beautiful at night. It's amazing.
19: This is a special place, especially at dark. Signs like D&G Liquor, Motel Allura, Skyline Garage Auto Service, and many others attract the attention of passing cars. Some of the people stopping here are very far from home.
21: Internationals love Route 66, and a lot of people are like, why? You know, their history is so old compared to Route 66 history. But what they feel is that they're able to meet true Americans and see true Americana.
19: In fact, several European nations have Route 66 associations that tout visiting the classic American highway. Traveling the countryside in St. Robert, Missouri, I'm Andrew McCray.
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23: Doesn't matter how good you can use that feed. If you don't have water for them, that seems to be a limiting factor in my mind.
24: Well, and that's the hard part. And then, like I say, terrain is such an issue. I mean, throughout the West, lots of places are using four-wheelers and motorcycles and stuff, and that's fine. I'm never going to tell anybody what to not do or what to do with their own place. But I can run in a couple of canyons. I could run up on a four-wheeler and maybe check a trough, or I could run up and take my binoculars and glass, but we have so many places where you just have to go on foot or a horse, and yeah. I'm not going to go afoot. So unless I'm hunting, I'm not going to be afoot. So everything we do is with horses. And like I say, we'll take pack horses and pack in. Each horse will have 200 pounds of salt, you know, four salt blocks, and we'll just keep dropping off two at a time until we're out of salt. And we try to salt up at these passes and places to pull those cattle up there, but it's steep country. There's a lot of shale, mahogany, oak brush. We don't have a lot of quakes and pines because we're just not that high. The top of the mountain's about 9,200 feet. It's high desert. And again, we get 11 total inches. That's everything. If you meld all the snow that falls plus the rain that falls, we get 11 total inches of moisture. And to put that in perspective for folks, a friend of mine in Arkansas this week got 9 inches of rain in 4 days.
22: Desert rancher Daryl Holden with our co-host David Woodruff. That's it for the Cattleman's Corner. Thanks again for listening, and may God bless. I'm Brian Hale.
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0: And we continue with our American stories. We remember and honor the men and women who gave their lives in service to our nation. This next story is from Afghanistan and from one of the bloodiest battles of that war. In July of 2008, American and Afghan forces moved into Wanat, a village in a valley in northeastern Afghanistan, to lay the foundation for economic and security improvements throughout the region. Working in brutal heat, with very few supplies, the soldiers did the best they could to fortify a vehicle patrol base and a nearby observation post. They named the base in honor of their former platoon sergeant killed earlier in the year, Matthew Kaler, and they called the smaller observation post on a nearby ridge, OP Topside. Between the two positions, there were 48 U.S. service members. As the sun was barely coming up over the mountains on their fifth day, 200, possibly as many as 500 Taliban fighters launched a complex and sustained attack. The opening salvo of rocket-propelled grenades struck OP Topside, inflicting heavy casualties and knocking Sergeant Ryan Pitts to the ground. The sergeant knew that if OP Topside fell, the enemy would move in and use this fortified higher ground to rain fire on the main body of Americans below. So despite bleeding heavily from his left arm and both legs, Pitts took control of the post and returned fire. When the enemy closed in, Sergeant Pitts started cooking off grenades, holding the live explosives in his hands for several seconds so they would explode on impact and could not be thrown back. Unable to stand and near death, he crawled to a nearby radio to call in fire support. Enemy fighters were so close that they could hear Pitts whisper into the radio. For these actions and more, Sergeant Ryan Pitts was presented our nation's highest award for valor, the Medal of Honor. Standing before a room full of other Medal of Honor recipients, here's how this proud member of 2nd Platoon, Chosen Company, 2nd Battalion Airborne, 503rd Infantry Regiment, known as the Rock, began his speech.
1: I stand here in awe of the men I served with. It was the honor of my life to answer the call and serve our country alongside the men of Chosen Company. There were many factors that brought us together and motivated us to fight. For me, it was my love for our country and dedication to my brothers. In my combat experience, the latter is the one guiding principle that carries us through battle. It was the men to our left and right that compelled us to fight with everything we had. There was an absolute duty to be your brother's keeper, a sentiment that I think we all shared. My favorite quote that embodied our dedication is ironically captured in a brief passage from Stephen Pressfield's The Afghan Campaign. It reads, "Of one thing I'm certain, I will die before I let harm come to him. The shaft that impales him must first pass through my flesh." I saw the greatest men I have ever known personify this passage. Men who placed themselves between us and the enemy to protect and defend their brothers. Our fallen exemplified this most greatly as they fought to their last breaths to ensure that the rest of us could return home. They are the real heroes, and it is their names you should know. Specialist Sergio Abad, Corporal Jonathan Ayers, Corporal Jason Bogar, First Lieutenant Jonathan Brostrom, Sergeant Israel Garcia, Corporal Jason Hovader, Corporal Matthew Phillips, Corporal Pruitt Rainey, and Corporal Gunners Willing. These men and so many others displayed extraordinary acts of valor that day. And when no one man carried the fight, we did it together. Chavez was shot through both legs, helping pull a mortally wounded Abad to cover. Davis, Krupa, Hamby, Meyer, Grapes, and Santiago manned critically important weapon systems that were heavily targeted by the enemy. Many men, including Soans and Meyer, exposed themselves to direct enemy fire to reload these weapon systems that were so important to our defense. One man picked up an unexploded missile that landed in a fighting position after being ejected from a destroyed vehicle. He ran the missile into the open so soldiers could continue to occupy the position, in the process exposing himself to direct enemy fire. Denton stood and returned fire despite being wounded in both legs and his dominant right hand. Bogar returned fire, stopping only to apply medical aid to me and others before returning to the fight. In the beginning moments of the fight, Matt Phillips immediately returned fire and threw a hand grenade to engage the enemy and repel their assault. Ayers was heavily targeted while continuously firing his machine gun in the face of an overwhelming volume of enemy fire, despite already being struck in the helmet by an enemy round. Lieutenant Brostrom and Hovater braved withering enemy fire, covering more than 100 meters to help reinforce and defend OP topside. Rainey helped manage the fight at OP topside, distributing ammo and shifting weapon systems. In the second wave of reinforcements, Samaru, Garcia, Denton, and Sones maneuvered to save my life and defend OP topside, where four paratroopers had been wounded, and where Ayers, Bogar, Lieutenant Brostrom, Hovater, Phillips, Rainey, and Zwilling had given their lives in our defense. They came to help me despite the danger of their own lives. Saving my life cost Garcia his own. You must ask yourself, how did these men do it, or what compelled them to take these actions? Again, we return to our dedication to our brothers. We were a family whose bonds were forged in the fires of combat. Our brothers' lives were more important than our own. If they were in a fight, then we wanted to be there. They would never stand alone. I have seen so much valor displayed by my brothers that I cannot even begin to scratch the surface in the short time I have today. Rather, I will spend a lifetime telling their stories to honor their heroic deeds. This is a responsibility that accompanies the award, a responsibility that has been easier to accept knowing that the award belongs to every man I fought alongside. While the Medal of Honor is awarded to an individual, it has felt like any individual achievement. It is ours, not mine. I will wear it for everyone there that day, especially those we couldn't bring home. The medal represents our sacrifices and those of every service member, and it will ever, forever serve as a memorial to the fallen. I will never view myself as a recipient, but always as a caretaker. The word hero often accompanies the award. I don't care for the term, I never have. It is a distinction I have always felt was reserved for those that make the ultimate sacrifice. However, I am humbled and honored to look at my brothers and see men I consider my personal heroes, men I look up to. To every man who fought that day, every man who came to our aid, every leader and peer I ever had, it has been the honor of my life to serve and fight alongside you and all the brothers we lost. My family and I cannot thank you enough for all you have done for me and our country. I owe you a debt I can never repay. I honor you. Please stand and be recognized.
0: And with those words, several rows of American infantrymen, engineers, helicopter pilots, and more stood as Ryan Pitts applauded them. The Medal of Honor recipient then continued.
1: To the families and loved ones of Sergio Abad.
2: Coming up next, we've got the Ag Law and Tax Report, some Jason morning Bogart, Kansas news, and Jonathan Red Brewster, Dirt and Round Bales with
1: Israel
2: Dave
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2: Deacon.
1: Jason Hovater.
2: And shortly Phillips, we'll have some Pruitt sports Rainey, coming up.
1: And Gunners Willing.
2: And FSA Farm
1: I've thought about
2: with
1: them
2: David
1: and their sacrifices every
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1: alone.
3: Commercial Tire, Harris
1: raised,
3: Crop Insurance.
1: Molded and loved incredible men. Many of the men present in this room are here because of their actions. Actions that changed the course of history for us. Actions that gave the rest of us a second chance. My son Lucas exists because of them, as do many other men's children. I promise that my son will grow up appreciating the sacrifices of men he never knew. I miss them dearly, but it is awe-inspiring that such men lived. They were professionals. They were warriors. Thank you, Chosen Few, The Rock.
0: And you were listening to Sergeant Ryan Pitts, Medal of Honor recipient. But if you noticed, he mentioned all of his fellow soldiers' names again and again. And all of those men, well, at least in Sergeant Ryan Pitts' eyes, they were recipients too. By the way, he hated the word hero, said it himself. I don't care for the term. I never have. The Rock, by the way, is a reference to their regiment, the legendary 503rd. During World War II, when most of the airborne units were in Europe, the 503rd was the first to fight in the Pacific. They jumped on the Japanese fortress Corregidor, known as the Rock. and they've kept that nickname ever since, connecting the past to the present and the future. And these guys are historians, a lot of them, at least when it comes to the military. They know the tradition, the rich tradition, and all of those who served before them. Celebrating Medal of Honor recipient Ryan Pitts and all of his fellow warriors, his brothers in arms. This is Our American Stories.

0: This is the Agricultural Law and Tax Report. I'm Roger McCohen. A newly released report warns of a devastating farm economy downturn, painting a bleak picture of producers trapped by a harsh cost-price squeeze, high interest rates, and a sharp drop in trade with China. But this narrative completely misses how modern farms actually survive and thrive. I'll be back in a moment to discuss.
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0: We're not in the 1980s. Today's producers have access to a significant legal and tax toolkit that can turn a macro crisis into strategic planning. Take input inflation. Rather than being a static trap, the new law permanently brought back 100% bonus depreciation, allowing the full write-off of large ticket items like tractors or grain bins in year one. Also, expanded tax deductions, deferred payment contracts, and farm income averaging help avoid short-term price spikes. While exports to China did plunge, emerging buyers like Pakistan, Egypt, and Vietnam have provided a multi-billion dollar buffer. Plus, government safety nets now allow family LLCs to multiply their payment limits based on the number of active owners, pumping critical cash flow back into the operation. Tight margins are real, but they simply separate speculators from disciplined operators. Sophisticated producers aren't waiting around to be rescued. They're actively using modern tax and ag law to engineer their way out of the squeeze. This has been the Agricultural Law and Tax Report. I'm Roger McCohen.
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4: It's Trish Swoboda with KFRM, and it's time to take a look at your Kansas news today in your morning Kansas Journal entry. The next Kansas governor will decide the future of the state's AI policy. KPR State House reporter Zach Boblett explains how one candidate says the technology could make government more efficient.
5: Republican candidate for Governor Scott Schwab says he wants to expand AI to improve customer service. He points to Maine, a state that uses a digital assistant to answer routine questions, allowing employees to focus on more complex work.
6: That saves us hundreds of calls a day.
5: Schwab says AI should supplement, not replace human workers, and he believes it can improve government efficiency while saving taxpayer dollars. Democratic candidate Cindy Holscher says the new technology is important, but AI should not be used to balance the budget on the backs of workers. Other candidates did not respond to questions about AI. At the Kansas State House, I'm Zach Boblett.
4: Kansas ranks 14th overall in child well-being in a new national report from the Annie E. Casey Foundation, with its strongest performance in economic well-being at 5th in the country. Advocates say higher wages and efforts to make the tax system fairer are helping families better manage poverty and rising costs. However, the report notes that Kansas still lags in other areas affecting children beyond economics.
7: Most effective programs over the past 50 years is the earned income tax credit. And in Kansas, we have a refundable match of 17%, which if you look at similar states, that's actually quite generous.
4: He says more work is needed to close remaining gaps. Report authors warn that a concerning number of Kansas kids lack health insurance, around 51,000 based on 2024 data. It's the highest total in nearly 15 years. The Casey Foundation's Leslie Bossier says these aren't just numbers, and that behind every data point is a suffering child.
8: It's a child who either has enough to eat or doesn't have enough to eat. It's a child who is either in a stable home and has access to quality education to put themselves on a pathway to thrive, or it's a child who doesn't have those necessities.
4: Reversing sinking insurance coverage rates for kids can help with other concerning metrics like education. According to the report, Kansas lags behind more than half of other states in student success, with 72% of fourth graders not proficient in reading and 74% of eighth graders not proficient in math. Nurses at two Wichita hospitals are striking on Monday for safer working conditions. Roger Normer with the Kansas News Service has more.
9: Union nurses at Ascension St. Joseph and St. Francis Hospitals say hospital administration is not listening to their safety concerns. They are holding a one-day strike to advocate for things like weapon detectors at all hospital entrances. Hospital officials have said they will install detectors at emergency room entrances following two recent incidents. But nurses say that's not good enough. They also want more nurses in the hospital to divert violence. Marvin Ruckel is a neonatal nurse at St. Joseph Hospital. He says patients and nurses should not have to worry about violence.
10: That's our goal in this whole thing, is to make our patients safer, visitors safer, and all of our staff safer.
9: The hospital has hired replacement nurses during the strike. For the Kansas News Service, I'm Roger Nomer in Wichita.
4: The U.S. Department of Agriculture's Rural Development Program does much more than support agriculture. According to Chief of Staff for USDA's Rural Development's Rural Business Cooperative Service, Jimmy Joe Jansonius, while other USDA agencies focus on farmers and ranchers, rural development works to strengthen the communities where they live by investing in infrastructure, housing, healthcare, education, broadband, water systems, and business development.
11: Yeah, so rural development is just really that overarching economic driver that ensures that rural communities have the resources that they need to be successful and thrive. And, you know, I think under this administration, especially, just to bring about that rural revival of that golden age of what rural America is.
4: Jansonius called rural development one of USDA's best-kept secrets because of the wide range of programs available to rural communities. In addition to providing funding, the agency connects communities with state and local partners and other communities that have successfully addressed similar challenges. She says the agency's roots trace back to the Rural Electrification Act of the 1930s, which helped bring electricity to rural America and led to the development of rural electric cooperatives.
11: That was really the forerunner to USDA rural development when, you know, we needed to get electricity out to the rural communities. And as a result, probably over 50%, I believe the exact number was 56% of the country became electrified as a result of that. And then as a result, you know, other entities kind of formed because of it. And then eventually, you know, the Rural Business Cooperative Service came out of that.
4: More information about available programs and services is available at USDA Rural Development's website, where residents can explore resources or contact the Kansas State Office for assistance. And that's your news out of Kansas in today's Morning Kansas Journal entry. For more news from the KFRM listening area, visit KFRM.com. 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
13: Good morning from Oklahoma. I'm Dave Deacon with a look at what's happening in agriculture and rural life across our great state in this episode of Red Dirt and Round Bales. This weekend, we're celebrating the birth of a nation that is much older than our great state. So I thought I would take us on a journey of how a Wild West-loving president played a major role in the birth of the state of Oklahoma. Because some places are loved before they're even finished becoming themselves. That's the thing about Oklahoma and Theodore Roosevelt. When Roosevelt first came through Oklahoma, it was not yet a state. It was still two territories on the map, Oklahoma Territory and Indian Territory, full of railroad towns, cow outfits, tribal nations, soldiers, settlers, ambitions, arguments, and dust. But Roosevelt saw something there that felt familiar to him. He saw the West. Not the West of paintings and parlor stories, the living West. The one with saddle horses and wind-burned faces. the one where people were still trying to make a living out of hard ground and long distances. And nowhere did that feeling seem to catch him quite like Southwest Oklahoma. Now, Roosevelt already had Oklahoma connections before he even became president. In the Spanish-American War, his Rough Riders included men from Oklahoma and Indian territories. Pawnee, Cherokee, and Creek Indians, cowboys, hunters, horsemen, they'd all ridden and fought with him, and he did not forget them. So, in July of 1900, when Roosevelt was running for vice president, he came to Oklahoma City for a Rough Riders reunion. Thousands turned out. The town treated him like a hero, and he gave it right back to them. He told the crowd he felt at home there. He said the next time he came, he hoped to see Oklahoma as a state. And that line, well, it took hold. Because Oklahoma was still waiting. But the visit that really tells the story came 5 years later, in April of 1905. He came back to Frederick, Oklahoma Territory. And that is where the story gets interesting. The president had heard about a man named John R. Abernathy. Abernathy was famous for catching wolves with his bare hands. Roosevelt did not quite believe it at first, but the story stayed with him. When he spoke in Frederick, Roosevelt told the crowd, "There is nowhere I feel more at home than in a town like this." Then he said he wanted 4 days play. Imagine that for a second. The President of the United States stepping off a train into Frederick, asking for a room to ride. From Frederick, the party went out towards Big Pasture near Deep Red Creek. The hunt itself became legend. Abernathy rode hard, ran down wolves, and made good on those stories Roosevelt had heard. The president was thrilled by it. He loved the danger, the campfire talk, the rough food, the cowboys, the horses, the feeling that life had not been softened too much. But here's where Roosevelt's love of Southwest Oklahoma left something more lasting than a campfire story. In 1905, not long after that trip, Roosevelt designated the Wichita Forest Reserve as the Wichita Forest and Game Preserve. Today we know it as the Wichita Mountains Wildlife Refuge near Lawton and Fort Sill. That refuge became one of the great conservation landmarks of the Southern Great Plains, a place where bison, elk, longhorns, prairie dogs, and old granite mountains still remind people of what the land once had. That was Roosevelt, too. He was a hunter, yes, but he was also a conservationist who understood that wild places could vanish if people did not act in time. Then came 1907. On November 16th, Theodore Roosevelt signed a proclamation admitting Oklahoma as the 46th state. The man who had once told Oklahomans he hoped to return and find them as a state had lived long enough and served high enough to make it official. What Roosevelt loved was the spirit he believed he found here. To learn more about President Theodore Roosevelt's trip to Oklahoma, visit reddirtandroundbales.com. I'm Dave Deacon. Have a great 4th of July weekend. We'll talk with you next time when we take another look at rural life and agriculture in Oklahoma on Red Dirt and Round Bales.
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15: This is Steve Knopfinger reporting for KFRM on FSA Farm Chat. Today I'm talking with David Shim. He's the State Executive Director for Kansas FSA State Offices. And today he's going to talk about acreage reporting and a new tool for test pilot to help speed up acreage reporting. David, I understand there's some things going on with acreage reporting this week. I was wondering if you could talk about that.
16: Absolutely, Steve. It was kind of exciting. You know, last week mentioned that the Undersecretary Richard Fordyce visited here in Kansas, and I just had a great time talking with him. I even had the chance to sit down with him on a podcast with Kansas Wheat. They title it Wheat's on Your Mind, and he got to talking on that podcast. One of the things mentioned is you know, ways that we're looking at trying to help producers when it comes to acreage reporting, but also employees as well. And just this week here, kind of what the Undersecretary was referencing, just this week here, the Secretary announced what we're calling GEAR, G-E-A-R, or Geo-Enhanced Acreage Reporting. And there's counties across the nation that are actually undertaking a pilot project right now and kind of expecting a much broader rollout come here this fall.
15: And should farmers and ranchers be looking at doing anything right now with their acreage reporting, or where are they?
16: Oh, absolutely. And I know we've had some moisture. In fact, and I know in some areas we've had too much moisture, and producers are trying to wait for it to dry out so they can get back into the field. Some situations they may even be trying to finish up planting. I know a lot of producers are trying to wrap up harvest across the state because of that. But yeah, July 15th is our deadline for acreage reporting there. So if they've got planting done or a lot of their planting done, make sure they get a hold of their local county office and start getting their maps filled out for acreage reporting. Again, that deadline is July 15th, and it can get to be a pretty busy time for our county offices. So reach out to them, get an appointment scheduled and set up with them there. And, you know, that's what we're excited about, you know, as we start to look into the future and with what the Secretary announced that, you know, in the future, being able to make it even easier for producers to report acreage and, you know, even with precision farming capabilities, hopefully in the future with the recent announcement by the Secretary. But again, that July 15th is an important date for our producers to make sure they get into their local county office and report those planted acres.
15: Thank you, David, for sharing that with us today. That was David Shim, the State Executive Director for Kansas FSA State Offices. He talked about acreage reporting and a new tool that is going to be available soon in the test pilot stages, and it's to help speed up acreage reporting. This is Steve Knopfinger reporting for KFRM on FSA Farm Chat.
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17: This is The Making of America from the Jefferson Media Group. Who would have guessed that the sailors who transported General Washington across the Delaware River in 1776 would become the nucleus of America's naval power? A fisherman named John Glover was commissioned as a brigadier general and asked by George Washington to use his schooner Hannah to raid British supply ships, making it the first official vessel of the Continental Navy, which would become the United States Navy. Under his leadership, Brigadier General Glover raised a fighting force of 500 militia consisting of seamen, mariners, and fishermen who successfully carried America's fight for freedom to the open seas. This has been The Making of America. I'm Michael Emerson, and you can visit us at jeffersonmediagroup.com.
14: Hello, everyone. It's Jason Henderson here with a look at your KFRM 550 AM sports. Kansas City Royals pitcher Stephen Kolek returned to the mound yesterday after an emotional week following the premature birth of his daughter, Faye. Now, Kolek allowed 3 runs in 2 innings during a 5-2 loss to the Tampa Bay Rays before being removed as a precaution after throwing 51 pitches. His daughter remains in the neonatal intensive care unit but is progressing well. Royals manager Matt Quatrero said the club wanted to avoid overworking Kolek
18: after his extended absence from the rotation. And the United States' 2-0 World Cup victory over Bosnia drew a record 24.4 million English language viewers on Fox Sports, making it the most watched English language soccer telecast in U.S. history. The audience peaked at 31.8 million as the Americans advanced to the round of 16 with their first World Cup knockout victory since 2002. The broadcast surpassed the 22.3 million viewers who watched the 2015 FIFA Women's World Cup final, highlighting the tournament's growing popularity in the United States. And Major League Baseball suspended Washington Nationals pitcher Cade Cavalli and Boston Red Sox first baseman Wilson Contreras 7 games each following Tuesday's benches clearing incident at Fenway Park. Nationals pitcher Miles Mikolas received a 5-game suspension, while Red Sox outfielder Nate Eaton was suspended 3 games. The altercation began after Cavalli struck out Contreras and exchanged words, prompting Contreras to charge the mound. Now, Cavalli later apologized, saying he never intended his comments to be interpreted as offensive. And that was a look into our KFRM 550 AM sports.
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22: Kansas Farm Bureau is accepting applications for its Rural Minds Matter Advocate of the Year and Young Advocate of the Year awards to shed light on the importance of mental health advocacy in underserved areas. These awards will go to compassionate and caring advocates who are dedicated to improving lives in their communities by comforting those in silent struggles and having conversations that break the stigma surrounding mental health, ensuring no one has to face their battle alone. Winners will receive recognition at Kansas Farm Bureau conferences this winter, in addition to a cash prize of $2,000 to further their mental health advocacy efforts. Nomination or applications for the awards are due July 17th. For more information and additional resources, visit kfb.org/ruralmindsmatter and listen again here for more from the Voice of Agriculture, Kansas Farm Bureau.
23: Breaking news this hour from Town Hall. I'm Rich Thomason. Extreme, one of the words being used to describe the heat wave that settled in across a wide swath of the country, making for a dangerously hot, humid holiday weekend, even long after the sun goes down.
24: The National Weather Service says dangerous record-breaking heat will continue across much of the central and eastern United States. NWS Weather Prediction Center meteorologist Scott Klebauer says the cities will feel the worst of it.
25: Metropolitan areas and nearby suburbs, they're going to probably struggle to get out of the upper 70s and maybe even low 80s in some cases.
24: With humidity making it feel hotter than 100 degrees Fahrenheit, sweat will be dampening the spirits at many celebrations marking 250 years of American independence. Klebauer says as extreme heat will be felt from New York all the way to the Carolinas. I'm Haya Panjwani.
23: It's happened again. A cruise ship vacation turns miserable all because of one invisible passenger.
26: The U.S. Centers for Disease Control and Prevention says 102 passengers and 23 crew members on a Princess Cruises ship became infected with norovirus, which is highly contagious with symptoms of vomiting, diarrhea, and stomach pain. The Ruby Princess docked Thursday in San Francisco following a 20-day trip from San Francisco to Canada and Alaska. Princess Cruises says the Ruby Princess was scheduled to begin its next trip later Thursday, but that the ship would be thoroughly cleaned and disinfected before departing. Officials say there have been several reported outbreaks on cruise ships in the CDC's jurisdiction this year, most from norovirus. I'm Donna Warder.
23: Launched from a small Pacific atoll, a spacecraft on a mission to rescue an aging NASA telescope by pushing it into a higher orbit. Wall Street closed today in observance of the Independence Day holiday. It will be back to business as usual come Monday morning. More on these stories, townhall.com.
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0: 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Coming up shortly, we'll have the daily news drop, and we'll have another Independence Day American story coming up. And shortly, we'll hear from Plain Talk.
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1: And now the daily news drop. Wall Street wrapping up the week on mixed results Thursday as investors digested a surprisingly weak jobs report for June that could lead to interest rate cuts later on this year. The Labor Department reported the U.S. economy added just 57,000 jobs in June, well below expectations of roughly 110,000, suggesting the labor market is cooling off faster than previously thought. The unemployment rate, however, edged down to 4.2%. Markets reacted by betting the Federal Reserve may have more room now to cut interest rates. So the Dow jumped nearly 600 points, settling in at a plus 595, closing at a brand new record, 52,900. S&P was up slightly, and the Nasdaq dropped 207 points. Among those individual companies, Apple was one of the day's biggest winners, climbing nearly 5% on optimism surrounding its upcoming AI-powered iPhone lineup. Financial stocks also gaining as lower interest rate expectations lifted investor sentiment. And on the downside in trading, Tesla was the session's biggest drag, plunging 7.5% despite reporting stronger than expected second quarter vehicle deliveries. Chipmakers, including Lam Research, Micron, and SanDisk, also finished sharply lower on the day as investors continue rotating out of the AI trade. U.S. financial markets will be closed today for the Independence Day holiday, with investors returning on Monday with new inflation data expected in the coming week and more clues about when the Federal Reserve could begin lowering those interest rates. I'll let you know. One of the biggest stories of the day centered on the future of the North American trade deal. Trump administration has declined to renew the U.S.-Mexico-Canada Agreement, or USMCA, in its current form. And that triggered a formal review process instead of the automatic 16-year extension that many expected. The agreement remains, however, in effect, but it does enter annual reviews now through the year 2036, unless those three countries reach a revised deal. The White House says the goal is to strengthen American manufacturing, reduce trade deficits, tighten automotive rules of origin, and limit Chinese content in North American supply chains. Negotiators expected to push for more U.S.-made parts in vehicles built in Canada and Mexico. Business groups, automakers, and farm organizations warn that uncertainty surrounding that trade pact, governing nearly $2 trillion in annual North American trade, could delay investment decisions and disrupt those supply chains if negotiations end up dragging on. Last year, by the way, the U.S. had $46 billion in trade deficit in goods with Canada and $197 billion deficit with Mexico. That's according to Reuters. The head of Bank of America is walking back his prediction of a recession. CEO Brian Monahan argues higher interest

0: rates reflect a strong U.S. economy and that the new Fed chair, Kevin Warsh, has prioritized price stability. JCPenney is closing stores and shoppers are snapping up deals. The New York Post says some items are 88% off. For decades, JCPenney was a staple in suburban malls across America. But as online shopping grew, foot traffic dropped and the company has been struggling with debt. Second quarter U.S. new vehicle sales show a sharp divide, with automakers offering hybrid models largely outperforming those without. Toyota and Hyundai saw strong growth driven by hybrid demand. Honda and Kia also seeing a bump in U.S. sales. General Mills aims to win back thrifty consumers with protein and pet food. The maker of Cheerios and Annie's Mac and Cheese have been taking on more costs to reduce prices, saying consumers are shopping on a smaller budget. And finally, a bright spot for Main Street, independent bookstores are making a remarkable comeback. According to the American Booksellers Association, more than 422 new independent bookstores opened up in 2025. That's a 31% increase from the year before. The number of U.S. independent bookstores has grown 70% since the year 2020, and 73% of bookstore owners reported higher sales last year. Turns out people like turning real pages. Who knew the next bestseller might be the one that isn't downloaded? I'm Jeff Vaughn. That's your Daily News Drop.
1: In every group of horses, there is a leader or alpha horse. How do you deal with a horse that's used to being the boss? I'm Rick Lamb, and this is the Horse Show Minute. The dominant horse in the herd lives that role 24 hours a day. She must assert her leadership continually or she'll lose it. Now enter a human who says, I'm in charge here. Conflict and resistance from the horse are inevitable. Clinician Richard Schrake says the best way to handle that kind of horse is to remain focused and always have an agenda when you work with her.
2: Now, that doesn't mean be mean to her. It doesn't mean to be aggressive. It just means to take that leadership role and have a plan of doing something, whether it's moving her shoulders, backing her up, doing trail, doing reining maneuvers. But you've got to have an objective of being busy with her, training all the time.
1: The good news is that an alpha horse often has a strong work ethic and will try harder for you. To learn more, visit thehorseshow.com. I'm Rick Lamb, and this has been the Horse Show Minute. Ride safely.
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5: We're celebrating America and the things that make our nation what it is. 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
6: On July 4th, 1776, representatives from our 13 original colonies came together and agreed to an act of treason, the Declaration of Independence. Here's Hillsdale College President Dr. Arne with the story of what happened next.
7: The stakes were life and death. There was a warrant issued for their arrest to the British general commanding the troops in North America. In other words, not an order to a policeman who would put them in jail and then take them before a judge, a soldier who would detain them and ship them to England or hang them on the spot where they were arrested. So that's, you know, the last sentence of the Declaration of Independence says, in support of this declaration, we mutually pledge to each other our lives, our fortunes, and our sacred honor. And many of them lost those lives or their fortunes, none of them their honor. So the huge stakes. You know, it's hard for us to look back on the past and understand that they're living just the way we are without knowledge of the future. And if you can grasp that fact about the people in Philadelphia, those men in that little room, were both, by the way, the same room, the Declaration of Independence and the Constitution were drafted and ratified. They just passed it and put their names on the Declaration of Independence in that room. And, you know, we know what the king thought. The king thought, this is a crazy claim. I'm the king. There's always been a king. There has to be a king. And you have to obey the king. And the king, by the way, has to be good to you. And so this is crazy. So they're introducing a thing that nobody believes. And then add to it, they're introducing it in controversy, ultimately treason, against the strongest living force, the British Empire, and its navy especially, but also its army. Recently, twice beaten France in major wars, right? And so what possible chance could they have? You know, because they, when they wrote the Declaration of Independence, they didn't really have anything that you could call an army. And George Washington had been appointed head of it because he had the most experience of anybody in war, of anybody in the revolutionary side. But he had never moved a large body of troops from one place to another or fed them along the way in his life. And the British were practiced at all that stuff and had hundreds of staff guys who knew all about how to do that. And so in the beginning, the war was ridiculous because we couldn't get our army around anywhere. And the British would always just encircle us, right? It was just funny how bad it was. We didn't have opinion polls back then. But the guesses tend to congregate around 30% strongly for the revolution, and a majority of the rest against or leaning against, and a bunch of people trying to make up their minds. So it wasn't propitious. And if you just think about it, this is a people, by the way, you have to remember this. For 150 years, English settlers especially had been on the North American continent, and they had developed the richest, deepest practices and institutions of self-government in human history. They did that on their own, and the British had influence on it through the appointment of a governor general in each of the colonies. But that was it, right? And they raised their own taxes, and they paid their own bills. And so they had all that, and they're used to deciding things for themselves. Now, on the other hand, this is like a huge decision, and nobody knows where it's going to go. And we're used to these British, and are they really so bad? And so, of course, it's plausible to me, although we don't really know, that most people were very reluctant about this. And so the implausibility of it also demonstrates something, and that is they really believe this, and they were prepared to die for it. And that's the only reason it worked. The Declaration of Independence is ratified, and then, of course, everything goes wrong for months. They did take Boston because Henry Knox went and got the cannon from Fort Ticonderoga, which Ethan Allen had liberated, dragged them across winter roads, got them up on a hill, and they now could shoot down on the British ships, and the British ships had to leave. But after that, everything was disaster. They went up to New York because the British are going up there now.
8: Here's Nathaniel Philbrick, author of Valiant Ambition, George Washington, Benedict Arnold, and the Fate of the American Revolution, presenting a Hillsdale College CCA with the story of what happened next.
9: The Empire is about to strike back, and a huge fleet arrives in New York. Ultimately, 40,000 soldiers and sailors and a fleet of 400 vessels. This is more people than in all of Philadelphia, the largest urban center in North America at that time. And there is Washington, dug into New York and the high ground in Brooklyn. He's completely outgeneraled in what will be called the Battle of Long Island.
7: The British just simply completely outmaneuvered Washington. I mean, it was embarrassing. And he had to run his army down New Jersey, escaping with their lives.
9: He's lost most of his army to desertion. But what Washington had an ability to do is he had a true genius. He wasn't a genius like, let's say, founding fathers Thomas Jefferson and Hamilton. He was not a jittery, brilliant person, eloquent and a mind that could go anywhere. He had the ability to dial out the static of life. And believe me, as Washington retreated across New Jersey to the other side of the Delaware River, there was a lot of static out there, a lot of naysayers. You know, he had the ability to just say, okay, what is the most important thing for me to do now? And so there in the Delaware, he realized we've got to have some kind of comeback strategy here. If we're going to do it, we have to shock them. It's the only way we can turn this around.
7: In our first year, we're going to have only defeat. So on Christmas night, he crosses the Delaware and attacks Trenton. And he hoped to wake them up. He had a main man in his army who organized all the boats to get everybody over. And, of course, they were 3 hours late. So now it's 10 o'clock. Their hope of surprise, they think, is gone. And now Washington says, we're going to go on anyway, because if we don't win here, we're going to be dead by nightfall. Well, they get there, and the Hessian soldiers, and they were from a German state called Hesse, they'd had a very nice Christmas night. And they were drunk in bed when the Americans got there. And they took the place, and hardly a casualty on the American side. And then something bad happened. The report comes that Cornwallis is coming down in relief. He's got to stop Cornwallis at Princeton. And when he gets there, the American troops are in flight. They're running. Washington didn't say anything. He just rode his horse directly through the troops toward the enemy. When Washington got close to the British, he didn't have any way to know if anybody was with him. But they had all turned around and fallen in line alongside Washington. And he pulls his sword out. His horse is just walking steadily. And there's a great volley. And Washington is shrouded in smoke. And then the smoke cleared and there was a great cheer. Because he was just still on his horse in the same posture, still going. And the British, they basically just turned around and ran from him.
5: Man, what a story you're hearing. And imagine being there, not knowing what was going to happen next, because no one did. As Dr. Arne routinely points out to his students, the men then didn't know what was going to happen. And they did risk everything. Everything, fame, fortune, and their lives, but not their honor, as Dr. Larry Arne points out. When we come back, more of this remarkable story, how America won its independence, and the stakes involved, here on Our American Stories.

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3: Don't we all struggle with that our whole life? 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
3: 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The Word of God says that God loved us and that while we were yet sinners, Christ died for us. He didn't have to put it that way in the Word, but He did because He knew we were going to lose that connection.
4: More insights from Dana Grish when you visit FamilyMinute.org.
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5: Here on Our American Stories, and for my money, one of the greatest stories ever told, not just a military story, but what happened on July 4th and after, one of the greatest stories in world history. Let's continue with two world-class historians, Nathaniel Philbrick and president of Hillsdale College, Dr. Larry Arne.
6: It's one of the most amazing comebacks in military history. But what I began to realize with Washington, his genius was also, and primarily so, political. He had to deal with Congress.
7: So most of Washington's career in the Revolutionary War was a tremendous mess. The Congress wasn't paying them. And it wasn't paying them because it didn't have any money. And it didn't have any money because the states wouldn't give it any money, although they would promise to.
6: And the great danger when it came to revolutions and republics, that all of them would end with a military coup. The civil government in the wake of a revolution is inefficient, frustrating. The military, whether it's Caesar, whether it's Cromwell in England, or in the future Napoleon, someone takes control and the dream ends. And this is what Continental Congress was fearful of. So they kept Washington on a very tight leash. And the more successful Washington got, the more untrustworthy congressmen became. And the following year would come the Battle of Saratoga, in which largely through the heroics of Benedict Arnold, America would score a great victory with Horatio Gates as the commanding officer. Meanwhile, Washington lost a series of battles, the Battle of Brandywine and Germantown, allowing the British to move into Philadelphia. This got the politicians to wondering whether Washington was the right person. His army is dug into Valley Forge that terrible winter, and there is an attempt to replace Washington with Horatio Gates.
7: And he suffered with the troops, and he kept it together, and he kept his army in being.
6: You know, he was one of these people. He was not necessarily the greatest military strategist in the world, but he was terrific at working with people, at seeing the big side of things.
7: And when people see things like that, it's printed in them. It makes them better because they aspire to such things.
6: And his integrity was never doubted. He succeeds in getting through that terrible winter at Valley Forge, and from then on, particularly with a stellar performance, the Battle of Monmouth, he's in. He is the unquestioned face of not only the Continental Army, but he is becoming the face of America, and absolutely essential to all this. One of his best generals, Benedict Arnold, moves in the other direction. He ultimately decides that while Washington's destiny to hold the country together, it's his destiny to try to tear that country apart. And he unsuccessfully attempts to surrender West Point, where there are 3,000 soldiers and all sorts of armaments and ammunition. That is foiled, but America is at an absolute low point. Recruitment levels in the states were miserable. There just was nothing going on. But there was good news. In 1778, after that great victory at Saratoga, France had decided to enter the revolution on our side. Cornwallis has dug into a town at the end of the point formed by the James and York Rivers, Yorktown. And the trap closes around Lord Cornwallis. Lord Cornwallis is forced to surrender, thus delivering the victory that Washington had foreseen.
8: And Washington could have been made a king after this great victory. Some people wanted him to be, thus ending our experiment and proving the suspicions of some members in Congress right. But that's not what happened. So what did?
6: Washington has determined that he will surrender his military commission to Congress. When George III hears that this is Washington's intention, he says that if Washington does that, he will be the greatest man in the world. And that's what Washington did. He does that. He was so overwhelmed with emotion that he had to hold his shaking right hand with his left while he delivered his speech.
8: Here's Dr. Arne delivering that speech.
7: Happy in the confirmation of our independence and sovereignty, and pleased with the opportunity afforded the United States of becoming a respectable nation, I resign with satisfaction the appointment I accepted with diffidence. A diffidence in my abilities to accomplish so arduous a task, which, however, was superseded by a confidence in the rectitude of our cause, the support of the supreme power of the Union, and the patronage of heaven. It is an indispensable duty to close this last act of my official life by commending the interest of our dearest country to the protection of Almighty God. Having finished the work assigned to me, I retire from the great theater of action, and bidding an affectionate farewell to this august body under whose orders I have so long acted, I here offer my commission and take my leave of all the employments of public life. What a way to end, you know, which has got to be one of the most consequential wars in all of human history. It established the United States of America, and he was the man who commanded it, and everyone knew it was his strategy that had won, and everyone knew that it was his determination and moral force that had kept an army in being, able to fight through many defeats and through impoverishment and lack of supply. And so he was the greatest man in the world.
8: So this 4th of July, remember the courage and sacrifice of our founding fathers to see through to victory a seemingly unwinnable and at times unpopular war. It's a uniquely American courage that they displayed, and it's something to be proud of. Here's Gerald R. Ford reflecting on that for America's Bicentennial.
9: On Washington's birthday in 1861, a fortnight after six states had formed a confederacy of their own, Abraham Lincoln came here to Independence Hall, knowing that in 10 days, he would face the cruelest national crisis of our 85-year history. I am filled with deep emotion, he said, at finding myself standing here in the place where collected together the wisdom, the patriotism, the devotion to principle from which sprang the institutions under which we live. Today, we can all share these simple, noble sentiments. Like Lincoln, I feel both pride and humility, rejoicing and reverence. As I stand in the place where two centuries ago the United States of America was conceived in liberty and dedicated to the proposition that all men are created equal. The world knows where we stand. The world is ever conscious of what Americans are doing, for better or for worse, because the United States today remains the most successful realization of humanity's universal hope. The world may or may not follow, but we lead because our whole history says we must. Liberty is for all men and women as a matter of equal and unalienable right. The establishment of justice and peace abroad will in large measure depend upon the peace and justice we create here in our own country, where we still show the way.
5: And a terrific job on the production and storytelling by Monty Montgomery himself, a Hillsdale grad. A special thanks to Nathaniel Philbrick, a world-class historian, and Dr. Larry Arn, not only a world-class historian, but a terrific teacher and leader of his own. Hillsdale College proudly supports this program, and we proudly have him as a partner. The story of the greatest man, the greatest movement, and the greatest document ever conceived here on Our American Stories.
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12: Hi, this is Kyle Bauer with Plain Talk with the girl that I will bet can guess the top three cheeses in the United States, Jamie Bloom.
13: Oh, wow.
12: Now,
13: I love cheese so much.
12: And this is the way the survey worked, and this will help you a bit. This is by what is bought in volume in the grocery store.
13: Okay.
12: Okay, so right. It's not like you say, oh, I really love yada yada cheese. Mm-hmm. It's like, mm-hmm. What do they sell the most volume in grocery stores? And this was a fairly significant survey. I mean, they didn't just stop in one store in New Jersey.
13: Okay.
12: Cheddar's
13: got to be on the list.
12: And do you think that's the number one?
13: Yeah, I would say it is.
12: 77% of shoppers said it was the most commonly bought by them.
13: And do they break it down by sharp cheddar, mild cheddar?
12: Nope.
13: They don't do that, do
12: nope.
13: they?
12: Nope.
13: Okay, so just cheddar.
12: Then what does the second one come?
13: Swiss?
12: Well, I thought so too, and it wasn't listed in the top three, but then I think about how often we buy Swiss at home.
13: Uh-huh. You don't buy it that often.
12: It's a treat.
13: How about mozzarella?
12: There you go.
13: Because
12: there's
13: of
12: number
13: pizza.
12: Two. Exactly right.
13: People use it on pizza.
12: Exactly
13: so much.
12: Right. And I will bet you'll get number three. And again, think about at the store, what everybody has in their refrigerator, what people buy for this reason or that reason. So it isn't Swiss.
13: Parmesan?
12: There you go.
13: Okay.
12: There
13: Parmesan
12: you go.
13: Cheese.
12: Yeah, I think yeah. doesn't every refrigerator uh-huh. have Parmesan
13: of
12: cheese
13: course,
12: in it?
13: Of course, in the can, the
12: right.
13: little, yeah.
12: Which I was come to realize that is a very contentious name.
13: Parmesan cheese?
12: Yeah, because the Europeans are saying this is comes from Parmesan. This comes from our country. Mm-hmm. You can't have Parmesan cheese made in the United States.
13: Yeah.
12: It's kind of like, I'm sorry, the sparkling wine.
13: Prosecco?
12: No.
13: Champagne.
12: Uh-huh. You can't have champagne that comes from the United States because it can only come from the Champagne region of France. They're saying the same way with Parmesan cheese.
13: Well, I'm sure some of the Parmesan cheese that comes in the plastic bottle thing is probably not very authentic Parmesan cheese.
12: Well, in fact, I think in some cases they just use sawdust.
13: I've heard that they add sawdust to our grated cheeses, like grated cheddar, in order to keep them from sticking together. I've heard that before. Now, I don't know if that's
12: true. I think you can find that very quickly by just melting it. Because I'm sure that is something that's spread on the internet. There's no way that's true.
13: Yeah.
12: Because it has to be listed on the ingredients.
13: I still buy it.
12: Well, yeah, it won't hurt you.
13: Right.
12: And it's fiber, right?
13: Yeah.
12: And all the good things on fiber.
13: Yeah.
12: But, yeah, I don't think that's true. It would have to be listed on the ingredients, and all you have to do is melt it, and the sawdust would be right there. So, probably. So, are you an average tipper? Calling you tippy.
13: I suppose I'm probably an average tipper. I feel like, you know, we try to.
12: Are you average for the male female or average for the American females?
13: Oh, goodness.
12: Females tip 10% less than men do.
13: Really?
12: Yes. Huh. I believe it absolutely.
13: Really?
12: Yeah.
13: Well, I don't know.
12: So, what do you think the average tip is at, let's just say, a sit down restaurant?
13: Oh.
12: I mean, that's different than a barista at a, you know, or.
13: Well, I don't know. They used to always say 15%.
12: Uh huh.
13: Was what to go by. I feel like lately it's more 20%.
12: If you think you're average, what do you tip?
13: Probably between 15% and 20%.
12: Yeah, you're right there. 18.8 is the average.
13: Okay.
12: And I very seldom go at 15, which I'm amused from time to time when they automatically put 15 on there. Because I'm
13: I would have given you more.
12: I would have. Mm-hmm. Exactly.
13: Yeah.
12: I would have given you more, but hey, since it's on there. It was kind of pleasant in Spain and Portugal when you weren't expected to tip.
13: Yes.
12: Now, I did run into a few places that they did put it on there, and it was 10%.
13: Uh-huh.
12: It was 10%, and I was glad. But they pointed it out that it was there. So it was a little weird in some places, though, that you weren't expected to tip. And so then, you know, you hand them a 20 and the bill is $18 and you leave them the last 2 euros. Well, but then that's, you know, not very much of a tip. Mm-hmm. And so you felt kind of weird about it, but it really did. And the other thing is they don't have sales tax. Mm. They have use tax. The restaurant pays the tax when they buy the ingredients and then it's not put on the meal. So if you see on the menu, it's 15 euro. Well, then that's what you're paying is 15 euro. And they usually have it at exact, I mean, like it might be 15.50 or 15 or 16 or 18 because they're not, the amount doesn't mess up with the tax or the tip.
13: Okay.
12: And so if you each order something for 15 euro, you can plunk 30 euro down on the table and you're good to go.
13: And you're good to go.
12: Yeah.
13: It does make things easier.
12: It is. It was very pleasant, that part. So so the average is 18.8. Tips are stayed relatively stable over the past 2 years. Full service tips have hovered in that 19 to 20, while quick service tips are in the 15 to 16%. So. You know, these folks don't make a lot of money, and I appreciate them being there and working hard every day, so I'm glad to tip.
13: Right. Yeah. Do you know, Kyle, who the guy is that came up with the idea for the arrow that's in your car that tells you which side your gas tank is on?
12: Oh, no. Do you know that trick? You know how many people don't know that trick?
13: I do know that trick. I was taught by a friend at one point that we were together, a group of gals, and we were going somewhere, and we had to stop and get gas, and somebody said, oh, I never remember which side it's on. And she said, well, you just look right there.
12: Look down at your gauge, and there's a little arrow.
13: And we all went, I know. And that's really not been that many years ago.
12: So that Camaro I bought, it doesn't have the arrow.
13: It's an
12: 87, and it does not have the arrow.
13: Mm-hmm.
12: So what does that say?
13: Well, the arrow is known as the Moylan arrow.
12: Moylan.
13: Did you know that's what it was called?
12: I had no idea. I called it the gas cap arrow.
13: Jim Moylan is the name of the guy who came up with it. And he was a former Ford engineer. He pulled a company car up to a gas pump on the wrong side. And this was in the 1980s. Like you said, it wasn't in your car. Okay. So this was in the 1980s. He pulled up on the wrong side and he thought, why do cars not just tell drivers where the fuel door is? So he proposed, as a Ford engineer, adding a small arrow next to the fuel gauge to indicate the side of the fuel filler. And Ford adopted the idea for its 1989 model.
12: There you go.
13: That's when it started, before it spread across the auto industry worldwide. Moylan just died at age 80 last year. He never patented his idea. He never sought recognition. He never received any compensation for that. It was just a suggestion. It says he did pass away knowing that his helpful little arrow is known as the Moylan arrow.
12: On the other hand, when was the last time you drove a car that had the gas cap on the right side of the car?
13: That's a good point.
12: They're almost all now on the left, because the right was always clunky. It's like, you know, your distance between the gas pump and that, and then all the cars weren't going the right direction in the gas stations.
13: Yeah.
12: I just don't think that anybody's doing it anymore, putting it on the wrong side of the car.
13: It does seem like once in a while, though, when you're getting gas, that somebody will pull in across from you, and you can tell that they're on the...
12: Well, and of course, if they come in from a different direction, then it is the opposite direction. But anyway, it used to be real clunky when you'd have one on the... The thing I always did when I rented a car was I made sure they showed me how to open the gas cover, because I would, more than once, I'd pull up into a gas station and it's like trying to get gas, cannot figure out where the lever was to open the gas cover.
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15: Hi, Brian McPhail with Lewis Cattle Oilers here. 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Probably a little lice and mite pressure going on there. 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And then they'll be treated when those flies show up so you can get ahead of the curve. 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
16: This is Steve Knopfsinger, and it's time for a look at your regional weather forecast here on KFRM. A warm and humid period of weather will continue across the plains during the first half of the month of July. Meanwhile, some periodic isolated to scattered shower and storm chances will continue as well. In the short term, bouts of showers and storms will continue over areas of Nebraska and Kansas through the first half of the holiday weekend. Then on Sunday and into early next week, rain chances will lessen over the majority of the region. There are then indications that a few rain chances will pick up during the latter half of the week. Temperatures across the region will oscillate from the upper 80s to the low 100s most days. In the short term, temperatures will heat up for the first half of the weekend, followed by most areas dropping off into the upper 80s to around 90 by Sunday and early next week. Temperatures may then ramp back up through the 90s in much of the region by later next week and into the weekend of the 11th and 12th. And that's been a look at your regional weather forecast here on KFRM, the voice of the plains.
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18: 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And 121 weaned steers weighing 572, bring 466. 37 guaranteed open heifers weighing 1,029, bring 302. 32 guaranteed open heifers weighing 964, bring 302.50. 147 guaranteed open heifers weighing 824, bring 345. 56 guaranteed open heifers weighing 750, bring 355. 54 guaranteed open heifers weighing 662, bring $4. And 12 weaned heifers weighing 528, bring 452.50. Running age pairs are up to $4,025. Running age bred cows are up to $3,700. Packer cows are up to $1.82, and Packer bulls are up to $2.36. We will not have a sale this coming week, July 6th and 7th. Our first sales back after the 4th will be July 13th and 14th, which includes our July video sale. 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
16: 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Coming up next, we'll have AM Headlines News, the Harvest USA Report, and the weather forecast.
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20: I'm Brent Barnett on Brownfield. The president of Nebraska Corn Growers Association says farmers in his state are outraged by Bayer's request for duties on glyphosate imports.
21: It's very frustrating. We're just not going to stand for a lot of this anymore.
20: Michael Dibbern says the request is the latest in a series of proposals from large ag companies that could further increase the cost of production for growers. More news is next.
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20: U.S. Senator Chuck Grassley says President Trump made the right call to lift countervailing duties on phosphate fertilizer from Morocco.
23: Finally got some results of talking about the tariffs on Morocco phosphate coming into this country. At the same time, Mosaic has 80% of the phosphate market. They don't need protections.
20: The Iowa Republican says it's a move that could lead to some relief for growers. House Ag Committee Chairman G.T. Thompson says his new ag labor bill opens the door for U.S. dairy farmers to have access to the H-2A program.
1: Temporary defined as anything less than 350 days a year. Renewable for 3 years, by the way, so it provides for, you know, for certainty to bring these temporary employees in, you know, for a significant amount of time.
20: Thompson tells Brownfield his confidence the bill can move through Congress is based on its broad support. I'm Brent Barnett, Brownfield.
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24: We're talking to Eric Wolgemuth, Elizabethtown, Pennsylvania.
25: Right now we're cutting between Holyoke, Colorado, and Julesburg, Colorado.
24: How is it? Did they get enough rain to make anything?
25: Well, it's not very good, but we're getting more than they expected, and I guess that's a good thing. I was just talking to the elevator guy. I think we're going to average over 25 here on everything. I mean, some's over 30, and some's, you know, 10 or 12. And then we had a bunch customer that was all, they disastered it all out. Didn't cut any for her this year. So we're just thankful for what we got.
24: So was that farmer able to recoup something with the grazing cattle, or there's just nothing there for anything?
25: There, I think for the most part here, there's hardly anything there, and there's not fences to graze cattle, and just aren't that many. You know, these guys here aren't used to grazing cattle on wheat pasture, so I don't think that, I'm not saying some may have done that, but at least our customer that I know about didn't do it. But I guess the insurance company's, you know, going to help them out. I guess that's why they have crop insurance.
24: So are the kernels filled out? Are they?
25: Yeah. What we've been harvesting has been weighing good. 60 pounds, a little better. And I think that's where the yield's coming from, is that they must have got some moisture to get it filled. And I think some adjusters have underestimated the yield. I looked at some that was said that was like couple bushel, and I think it would have been better than that, but anyway, it's just the way it is.
26: That's going to do it for today's Harvest USA Report. Thanks again for listening, and may God bless. I'm Brian Hale.
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28: Little change in weather noted over the front part of the long holiday weekend. Heatwave weather conditions continue for many along and north of a boundary. Recurring showers and thunderstorms continuing their trend of heavy and severe from the upper Midwest into the Great Lakes region. Good Friday morning, everyone. It's agriculture meteorologist Greg Solier. We're back in with your ag weather today right here on Brownfield Ag News. Well, another tough and challenging day's worth of weather on the homestead and the farmstead, with low to mid-90s all the way into the thumb area of Michigan, southern Wisconsin, and points on southward. Some spots into the upper 90s and in areas of Pennsylvania and into the mid-Atlantic region of the Virginias and North Carolina up past the 100-degree mark, and noted as well just south of St. Louis, topping out at 101 yesterday afternoon. Little change in that spread of heatwave weather conditions for the day today as well as tomorrow, with low to mid-90s from Ohio back into Nebraska and southward from there, kind of stretch out either side and just north and south of the I-80 corridor.
5: Labrador. Will be a couple of clusters of showers and thunderstorms. Saw some activity, actually, as far south as east central Illinois yesterday afternoon and evening time. An example of maybe that hot ridge beginning to weaken to a slight degree and continue its move to the west, but up banked along it, that boundary into the north in somewhat cooler environs, but still saturated air. Showers and thunderstorms bringing out several inches of rain and flash flooding over parts of far southwest Wisconsin, far southeast Minnesota, northeast Iowa. That will be the trend going forward with these recurring repetitive outbreaks into the late afternoon through mid-evening, overnight into the early to mid-morning, and do it again later in the afternoon. Outbreaks of showers and thunderstorms, and they will continue their trend from time to time of slow-moving and repetitive nature to some of these downpours. And over a given area, there will likely be, again, a continuation of multi-inch rainfall totals either side of I-80 back into parts of Nebraska. Some welcome rain from some of those pasture lands and to the east as well, either side of it into Illinois, Indiana, and Ohio, with the greatest, highest likelihood of perhaps flash flooding up to the north. But the rainfall is needed based on yesterday's drought monitor, still over parts of northern Illinois, southern Wisconsin, and into the upper Midwest. Not the degree that will be coming down here right through the holiday weekend. Expectations of a cool-off, well, so to speak, with a meandering frontal boundary, as mentioned, along the I-80 corridor. Disturbances rippling along it right through the day tomorrow and in through Sunday as well as Monday, keeping the showers and thunderstorms of the forecast and an easing of heat and humidity levels at some point by early next week across parts of the Corn Belt and to the Ohio Valley, and slightly even cooler, drier air settling into the northern plains and sections of the upper Midwest, northern Great Lakes region. We'll do it all over again. Jet stream and building warmth up aloft will continue to trigger next week additional clusters of showers and thunderstorms, especially focusing on the western Corn Belt, parts of the northern plains, and the heat builds back in too for some areas to the west and south. I'm Greg Solier with your Ag Weather Today.
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9: Breaking news this hour from Town Hall. I'm Rich Thomason. For tens of millions of Americans, this is another day of oppressive heat and humidity as a record-shattering heat wave holds much of the east in its grip. Forecasters say that many relief still several days away. Louisiana's attorney general has been indicted. Accusations that she had threatened the jobs of New Orleans leaders who resisted Republican-led judicial reforms in that deep blue city. Attorney General Liz Merle insists that she's innocent of any wrongdoing. She says that she will not back down. Russian President Vladimir Putin is doubling down. He's calling severe fuel shortages in Russia not critical. Putin is insisting that the war on Ukraine will continue on to victory. The fuel shortages caused by recent Ukrainian attacks, persistent attacks on Russia's oil and natural gas infrastructure. A rare surviving copy of the Declaration of Independence has turned up in London. The BBC's David Harper says it's the only known example of its kind outside of the United States.
10: It is one of 11 copies printed in Exeter, New Hampshire in July 1776 and was seized from an American ship that was captured later that year. The document will now go on display. It was found by a volunteer at the British National Archives, Michael Skurr, who was cataloguing the papers of Royal Navy captains.
11: I called over to my boss and said, I think you need to come and have a look at this. Opened it up and realized it was the Declaration of Independence of the United States of America. Well, I feel very proud that I stumbled across it and that it will now be something which other people can enjoy, like I did.
9: Wall Street closed today in observance of the Independence Day holiday. It will be back to business as usual Monday morning with the Dow opening just 100 points shy of 53,000. More on these stories, townhall.com.
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14: It's been a deadly explosion, a bombing near the main courthouse complex in Syria's capital city.
15: The cafe in downtown Damascus is located near the Palace of Justice. Jalal Al-Janani owns the restaurant next door. We found victims and bodies laying on the ground, he says. We carried the victims to the cars until the police arrived. Damascus Governor Maher Marwan Idlibi said the device appeared primitive and vowed that the perpetrators would be held to account. Syria's new leaders have cracked down on Islamic State militants, but continue to contend with security concerns and a military incursion by Israel since the overthrow of the Assad regime in December of 2024. I'm Jennifer King.
14: Officials say a man carrying a Tibetan flag set himself on fire, died in front of UN headquarters in New York. Police answered a 911 call last evening. The NYPD found 52-year-old man severe burns across his body. Police say he died later at a hospital. News and analysis. Townhall.com. The humpback makes a comeback. Correspondent Jason Walker with a whale of a story.
16: Experts say their population is recovering from past commercial whaling throughout Brazilian waters, growing from about 2,000 to 35,000 in the last 40 years. The Humpback Whale Project says a pause was issued in 1983, setting the tone for decades of basic quiet and solitude within the industry. Now, between June and November, these giant creatures migrate through Brazilian waters, helping to boost tourism. Jason Walker reporting.
14: Tesla sales accelerated over the past 3 months. The EV maker sold 25% more vehicles than in the same period a year ago. Tesla delivering 480,126 cars. 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More on these stories, townhall.com.
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17: This is Lee Habib, and this is Our American Stories, the show where America is the star and the American people. Up next, the story of a man whose politics are as controversial today as they were in his time. He excelled at the lost art of dueling and was our first president with a D. This is Lee Habib, and this is Our American Stories, the show where America is the star and the American people. Up next, the story of a man whose politics are as controversial today as they were in his time.

0: is Dr. Bradley Berzer, a professor at Hillsdale College and author of In Defense of Andrew Jackson. Here's Dr. Berzer.
1: When Andrew Jackson took the oath of office for the very first time on March 4th of 1829, he did so wearing all black. He was still lamenting the very recent loss of his wife, his partner, his absolute intellectual equal. He also, when he gave his talk, when he gave his inaugural, he bowed twice to the American people, once when he started and once when he finished his talks, and both times he recognized that they were the true sovereigns of America. This was not affectation or theater on his part. One of the things that astounded me absolutely in getting to write on Andrew Jackson is how unbelievably honest he was and how unbelievably dedicated he was to the American people. So in 2017, and I don't want to make this too autobiographical about me, but in 2017, I got asked through John Miller, who teaches here at the college, he was asked by Harry Crocker, who was the head then of Regnery Publishing, if they knew somebody who could write a very quick and short biography of Andrew Jackson. I've been teaching Andrew Jackson during a class that we have here at Hillsdale College for the last 21 years, since 1999. I've been teaching a course called Jacksonian America, and throughout most of the time that I had the privilege of teaching that course, which I absolutely loved, there are incredible figures like Ralph Waldo Emerson and Henry David Thoreau and John Quincy Adams. During much of that, I always taught Andrew Jackson as the bad guy. He was the first really strong executive. This was a person who tried to distort what the founders wanted. He was our seventh president. He was the first non-classically educated president. He was kind of a country bumpkin. He was an Indian murderer. And I taught him basically as that for roughly 18 years of my career here at Hillsdale College. So when John Miller and Harry Crocker asked me to write about Andrew Jackson, I was kind of taken aback. I wasn't quite sure if I could do this. And I decided to go ahead because I got from Harry Crocker an assurance that I could write whatever I wanted as long as I was able to back it up. I found very quickly that I fell in love with Andrew Jackson. I was told that Andrew Jackson was a rapist. It's not true. I was told he was a murderer. It's not true. And I was told he was an ethnic cleanser. It's not true. Fascinating. Of all the people I've had the privilege to write on, and I've written only upon people that I really like, I found that I got to know Andrew Jackson better than almost every other figure that I've been able to write about. And the reason was because he speaks so openly. There is no duplicity in his language, in his mind. I actually think it would go constitutionally against the very character and the very soul and person of Andrew Jackson to be duplicitous. Now, he's also the most brutal person I have ever come across in my own life in terms of studying someone this intimately. So he was both incredibly honest and incredibly brutal. And I had to come to grips with that. What is it about this man, and what is it about his brutality that in many ways plays into his honesty, and what is it about his honesty that plays into his brutality? He was called a knight in buckskin, the Napoleon of the woods, Old Hickory, and the greatest title that any American could have held prior to the 20th century. He was the hero of New Orleans. He is really the frontier personified. I couldn't help but think of Johnny Ringo in Stagecoach, that great John Ford movie. And I couldn't think of that help but think of the innocence of Johnny Ringo. For those of you who've seen Stagecoach, and if you haven't recently, you should, one of the great classics in American cinema, Johnny Ringo, this young gunfighter, finds himself on a stagecoach with a whole variety of different people from different parts of society. And one of the persons on the stagecoach is a prostitute. And Johnny Ringo doesn't get that. He just knows that she's a fancy woman, and she's a woman, and he needs to treat her in a certain way. The other woman on the stagecoach is deeply offended by this. I'll come back to why this is important, especially for Andrew Jackson. Or I think of John Wayne again as Ethan Edwards in The Searchers, another John Ford movie. John Ford and John Wayne understood something about this unique character, the man who loses, the man who struggles no matter the cost, but no matter the loss and no matter the struggle, he continues to fight for what's right.

0: because he knows that's at the essence of what it means to be an American male. But we could jump forward a little bit as well. And now I'm probably revealing my own age, because I certainly wasn't around when Stagecoach or The Searchers came out. But I was very much alive and rather in love with a science fiction story called Firefly in the early 2000s, about 20 years ago. And for those of you who've seen that, it is a Western set in space. And the main figure is a John Wayne kind of figure by the name of Malcolm Reynolds. And there's a great moment in the pilot of that show. The show only lasted, I think, 16 episodes. They did 13 for the pilot season and then another 3, and it failed, and then they made a movie. It's unfortunate that it failed, but it's one of those things. I'm glad it existed at all. But there's a moment where a young doctor comes up to the captain of the ship, the Firefly, or the Serenity, a Firefly-class ship, and this character, Malcolm Reynolds, is challenged. And the doctor says, "Yeah, after all the violence I've seen, are you going to shoot me?" And Malcolm Reynolds says something to him that's incredible. And Andrew Jackson could have said it. He says, "You don't know me, son. So let me explain it to you once. If I ever kill you, you'll be awake, you'll be facing me, and you'll be armed." Now that's the ultimate American male statement. And for me, this is what Andrew Jackson was all about.
1: 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And in a way, he's telling the story of how he came to teach about and admire Andrew Jackson. When we come back, more of the story of Old Hickory here on Our American Stories.
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1: 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Let's pick up where Dr. Berzer last left off.
0: So Andrew Jackson is born in 1767 and he dies in 1845. It's a pretty amazing life. When you think about everything that he went through, he was born into absolute poverty, Scotch-Irish poverty in every way. He was able to work his way up into the world, even though he had lost the entirety of his family by the time he was 14. He was able to work his way up out of poverty and into not just respectable middle class, but southern gentry status in Nashville, Tennessee, which I would argue was as Western and frontier as it was Southern. His mother, as I mentioned, died when he was young. He was only 14. And his mother died because she was nursing American soldiers during the American Revolution and caught a fever and was not able to overcome it. But she did leave some advice for Andrew, whom she hoped would grow up to be a Presbyterian minister. It was actually one reason that they saved up their money, very little that they had, for Andrew to be able to go to a liberal arts college when he was a young man. He didn't use the money for that. It went for other things. Andrew Jackson did end up having somewhat of a classical education, but as he himself said, everything that he ever needed to know, he learned by reading stories of William Wallace, the great Scottish nationalist. And there's something to that, especially when we think about Andrew Jackson. But here's what his mother wrote him before she died as a piece of advice. "Andrew, if I should never see you again, I wish you to remember and treasure up some things that I have already said to you. In this world, you always have to make your own way. To do that, you have to have friends. You must make friends by being honest, and you must keep them by being steadfast. You must keep in mind that friends worth having will, in the long run, expect as much from you as they give to you. To forget an obligation or to be ungrateful for a kindness is a base crime, not merely a fault or a sin, but an actual crime. Men guilty of this crime sooner or later suffer the penalty. In personal conduct, be always polite, but never obsequious. None will respect you more than you will ever respect yourself. Avoid quarrels as long as you can without yielding to imposition, but sustain your manhood always. Never bring a suit of law for assault or battery or defamation to a courtroom. The law affords no remedy for such outrages that can satisfy the feelings of a true man. Everybody catch that? You beat the snot out of your opponent on the street. You don't take him to court. Right? This is what it means to be a real man of the law. Never wound the feelings of another. Never brook once an outrage upon your own feelings. If you ever have to vindicate your feelings or defend your honor, do it calmly. And then, if angry, wait until your wrath cools before you proceed. Now, what motherly advice, right? There we have it. And Andrew loves this. This is everything to him. And one of the most fascinating things I found in going through the life of Andrew Jackson was how much, to an almost surrealistic degree, he respected women. Now, this is a great thing, right? We should respect women. Men should respect women. But Jackson took this to the point where his mother and his wife, who is his intellectual equal in every way and his partner, he took it so far that I have never seen anyone in history think so highly of a woman, except for maybe Roman Catholics in the way they approach the Virgin Mary. And I say that without any kind of recrimination, just straightforward. Jackson had a great reverence for women. So if you remember, I brought up a little bit ago Johnny Ringo on the Stagecoach. We find letters in Andrew Jackson's collected letters where he wrote to the prostitutes of Nashville, Tennessee, inviting them to the town balls, not as dates, but as equals, because they too were citizens, or at least residents, of Nashville. Wasn't a joke. It wasn't meant in any way to be derogatory. Andrew truly believed that this was how you treated women. And we could say, and this was something that was brought up against Andrew Jackson in his own lifetime and today, well, what about black women? I was a slave owner. We have the testimony of one of his slaves, Hannah, who said that every time Andrew Jackson came to the plantation, everybody celebrated. He solved problems. He served as a judge. He treated all of his slaves with respect. He rolled up his shirt sleeves and worked with them in every way. And not only that, but when Rachel Jackson passed away in 1829 and Jackson had to leave his estate to go up to Washington to be president, he left Hannah, his black slave, in charge of the estate for the 8 years that he was gone. It's pretty impressive. Point number two about Andrew Jackson. As I mentioned earlier, Jackson was as honest as he was violent. And one of the things that shocked me to no end, and I will admit, I'm from Kansas, I'm a Volga German, Russian German stock. My family refused to fight during World War I, which my wife's family still likes to tease me about, because they have fought in every encounter America's been in, I think going back to like Queen Anne's War. So they have been in everything, and very proudly so. My family has done everything to dodge war in every way. So this is not from my background in Kansas. But I think about the complex set of rules that went around dueling during the 1800s and how complicated this was. Andrew Jackson once said, "For malicious slander, all men are answered only at the bar of honor." Now think about what his mother told him. Anytime you're wronged, you never take it to court. You settle it in the street. That's what real men do. And that's exactly what Andrew Jackson did. But there's something about Jackson's duels that are absolutely fascinating. The duels dictated that no people ever of unequal worth could challenge one another in a duel. And Jackson has in his own letters and his diaries that when younger men who were clearly trying to make their way in society and prove their worth within Scotch-Irish society, when they would challenge Jackson, Jackson would actually go up to him in the street with his cane and just beat them. He would tell them, "You're not worthy of a duel, but someday you will be." And it was actually to be caned by Andrew Jackson was regarded as a good thing. And here's why. Because it meant that you would mean something someday, even if you don't yet. If Jackson ignored you, that was the worst thing possible. Here's one of the most interesting comments, and I'll give you two stories about Jackson and dueling. When he was in the U.S. Senate, and he only served twice in the U.S. Senate, and neither for a full term, just a couple of years, in the 1790s and then again in the 1820s, he just served for about 2 years each. But the first time that he was in during John Adams' administration, and he was absolutely disgusted by a fight that was going on, not a real fight, but a political argument going on the floor of the Senate that lasted for 16 days. And Jackson writes in his diary, I don't get this. These men are effete. This is all sticks and spittle. We have spent 16 days of the people's money spending $10,000 for this debate, and what an absolute disgrace. They could have easily solved it by a quick duel outside of Congress.
1: And you're listening to Dr. Bradley Berzer tell the story of Andrew Jackson. We learn early that Jackson, well, he did not exactly have a privileged life. He was born to Scotch-Irish poverty, lost his entire family. By the time he's 14, he has worked his way up to Southern gentry status. And of course, Dr. Berzer reminds us that back then, Nashville was as much a Western frontier town as it was a Southern town. And my goodness, that note of his mother, that's something I want to post in my own home. It's so beautiful. It's so, I think it's so timely, much of it. And how to settle our affairs, how to conduct ourselves. What great advice to a child. And my goodness, Jackson took it to heart. And then that last story about dueling. Can you imagine now 16 days seeming like a long time? Our Congress will argue for a half century about some point or another. When we come back, more of the remarkable story of Andrew Jackson here on Our American Stories.
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1: And we continue with Our American Stories and with the story of Andrew Jackson. Telling the story is Dr. Bradley Berzer, and he's the author of In Defense of Andrew Jackson. When we last left off, Dr. Berzer was telling us about Jackson's life. The death of his mother at a young age profoundly impacted him, and her words of advice to never take personal disputes in front of a court of law, but rather face men head on, resonated deeply with him. Naturally, he became a proficient dueler. Let's return to the story here again. Is Dr. Berzer.
0: Andrew Jackson, as you may know, was extremely intelligent, but not very well educated. And one of the funniest things about going through his letters is he never spells the same word the same way twice, right? And I think he would have considered it a badge of dishonor had he been able to spell consistently. But he would write these challenges in the Nashville newspaper where he would say, because of this person's actions, I challenge this person to a duel for whatever reason, and he would list it, and then he would say, I call on this person to give me a time and a date. And one of the persons that he got into a fight with was the governor, John Sevier. And so they were trying to figure out a time. And they kept sending, and I've seen all these notes, they're hilarious. They keep sending these notes back to each other saying, well, I think we should fight by long sword. We'll do it at this place at this time. Other one will write back, no, long sword's not appropriate. I say we use this caliber pistol. We'll do it at this time. And they went, this went on for weeks. And Jackson got really frustrated. And so he finally published in the newspaper, to all whom shall see this, present greetings. Know ye that I, Andrew Jackson, do pronounce, publish, and declare to the world that the Excellency John Sevier, your governor, captain general, commander in chief of the land and naval forces of the state of Tennessee, is a base coward. He will basely insult, but he has not the courage to repair the wound. Now, there's the final statement. And so Sevier agrees, and they come up on a time, and Jackson is anxious about this duel. And they have to duel right on the Tennessee-Kentucky border. They don't want to be either exactly in Kentucky or Tennessee in case the law decides to get involved. So they pick this spot on the Kentucky-Tennessee border. Jackson shows up early. He's got his number two. You always have a second with you in case you fall who can pick up the fight. And he sees, about 15 minutes late, Sevier riding in on a horse with a friend, his number two, and Jackson is furious because the guy's late. And so Jackson pulls his cane. Remember the cane. He pulls his cane out and he charges Sevier. Charges him across this field. And Sevier is so befuddled by this that he tries to pull his sword out. But in the act of trying to pull his sword out, he falls off his horse. And he falls onto the ground on top of his sword, and his sword breaks in two. Jackson comes up to him and says, I see you removed your sword. I consider this duel satisfied. They shook hands, rode back to Nashville together, and became constant allies for the rest of each of their career. Can you imagine on Twitter? Oh, you scoundrel. All right, point number three. One of the most interesting things about Andrew Jackson that I think we often don't remember about him is that he actually had a great animosity towards the Standing Army, even though he was a general within the Standing Army. He wrote constantly throughout his life. He wrote lots of letters. He didn't write a lot of public documents, but he did a few. And in these statements that he wrote about the Standing Army, he had kind of the old-fashioned small R Republican notion that a true republic will be defended by its navy, it can be permanent, but never by a standing army, which is almost always the tool of oppression, as he thought. He said, there are really only two reasons to call up the army, and you never have it for more than 2 years, right? And this is in the Constitution. We know that no bill that gives revenue to the army can last for more than 2 years. There are no such restrictions on the Navy, but there is that in the U.S. Constitution. Jackson said there are only two reasons we would ever call up the Standing Army. Number one, if the Indians are harassing us, or number two, if the Europeans are, right? He's not expecting anyone else, but if the Europeans or the Indians. And even then, when we call up the Standing Army, we always put limitations on it, and we always make sure that the militia is superior to the Standing Army. Here he is in 1805 during his July 4th toast in Tennessee. He says, and this is toast number, it's toast number 7. And it actually mattered, the number of toast, because I'll read you 7 and then 11. So toast number 7. To the militias of the United States, the surest bulwark of freedom. And then number 11, to the Army of the United States, which we must always remember can be doomed to persecution and tyranny under a government of laws to satiate the private spleen of any would-be despot. So that's pretty amazing, right? We're praising the Army, but not really, because we don't know exactly what that Army is going to do. 5 years later, in 1810, He explained his own position in a letter to the governor of Tennessee. He says, "Our independence and liberty as a people was not obtained without expense. It was dearly bought with blood and treasure, and it must be preserved. The pence on this subject can never be counted, but the only real and substantial defense of a free people is the organized militia. This is always," and I quote from Jackson, "in contrast with the corruption manifested at all times in our regular army. And this has been verified by our Constitution, which only allows the two-year funding for things in the army." In 1812 and 1813, when Andrew Jackson called up his own private militia and state army within Tennessee, he told them that no matter what, he assured them, he would not allow the federal government to federalize them in any way. He said to his men in March of 1812, "There will be no drafts or compulsory levies, and if they are made, there will be a simple invitation to those who buy into that idea to leave to us the fighting. So, if you've been drafted, if you're here against your will, we'll ask you to leave." Jackson, when he was told by the Secretary of War that he must federalize his troops, he refused. And he said, "This is not what I promised the parents of these young men. These young men are here strictly because they believe the fight is correct." And he refused to follow the order of John Armstrong, then the Secretary of War. And he said, "I would remind you of your own army's success. Was it not under the U.S. Army command of William Hull at Detroit in 1812 that you surrendered a third of our forces to the British? Where is your glorious army, and by what right do you have to regulate my militia?" He says, "A nobler feeling should impel us to action. Who are we? What are we going to fight for? Are we the slaves of George III? This is in 1813. "Are we the slaves of George III, or the military conscripts of Napoleon, or the frozen peasants of the Russian Tsar? No, we are free-born sons of the Republic of America, the citizens of the only republic now existing in the world and the only people on earth who possess rights, liberty, and property which they dare call their own." It's amazing.
1: 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His book, In Defense of Andrew Jackson, is available on Amazon and the usual suspects. And my goodness, his comments about standing armies, historically, is just dead true. They were so easily corrupted by the king or whomever else was in power. When we return, more of the story of Andrew Jackson here on Our American Story.
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7: This is Steve Knopfsinger, and it's time for a look at your regional weather forecast here on KFRM. A warm and humid period of weather will continue across the plains during the first half of the month of July. Meanwhile, some periodic isolated to scattered shower and storm chances will continue as well. In the short term, bouts of showers and storms will continue over areas of Nebraska and Kansas through the first half of the holiday weekend. Then on Sunday and into early next week, rain chances will lessen over the majority of the region. There are then indications that a few rain chances will pick up during the latter half of the week. Temperatures across the region will oscillate from the upper 80s to the low 100s most days. In the short term, temperatures will heat up for the first half of the weekend, followed by most areas dropping off into the upper 80s to around 90 by Sunday and early next week. Temperatures may then ramp back up through the 90s in much of the region by later next week and into the weekend of the 11th and 12th. And that's been a look at your regional weather forecast here on KFRM, the voice of the plains.
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1: And we continue with Our American Stories and the final portion of our story on Andrew Jackson. Telling the story is Dr. Bradley Berzer, author of In Defense of Andrew Jackson. He's also a professor of history at Hillsdale College. When we last left off, Dr. Berzer was telling us about Jackson's belief in a militia, rather than a standing army being all important to the survival of the United States. It may seem anti-military to us today, but in his day, Jackson had reasons, good reasons for believing what he believed. Let's return to the story. Here again is Dr. Berzer.
0: This is one of those things we rarely teach in our classrooms. I hope we have to understand and explain that this is a different world. And when Jackson is against the military, in this kind of audience that I have right here in front of me, this is odd to us. But when we imagine what the history of standing armies had been at the time that Jackson speaks in 1812 and 1813, we can understand why he's so hesitant about this. But he takes this even further. When he is inaugurated on March 4th, of 1829, he will not allow any military officers to be present. And if they're present, they may not be in uniform. But he does invite all the militias of the present day and of all those who fought during the Revolutionary War to come and parade. And he walks with them during his inaugural. That's astounding in all kinds of ways. Okay, point number four. Well, despite this, Andrew Jackson is one of the greatest victors in U.S. history. And we can think about what he did on January 8th of 1815. And I would remind everyone here that Jackson's force was a force of only 2,000 that he had at the Battle of New Orleans. And it was Jackson almost alone who understood that after the British had invaded in the Great Lakes and then up the Chesapeake, their next venue would be the Mississippi. Very few people believed that was going to be the case. We were in the middle of signing a peace in the fall and early winter of 1814 with Britain. Britain had just concluded hostilities by defeating Napoleon, and we thought this was it. Jackson knew better. He knew that the British would do one last thing. We also know this, that when the British were given orders and there were 14,000 troops being carried on 60 ships under the leadership of Ned Pakenham coming from Britain, these were all Napoleonic soldiers, battle-hardened. These were not draftees. These were not new recruits. These were men who had seen much action in Europe throughout the Napoleonic Wars, and they had express permission from both Parliament and the King that when they were to attack, it was not to be a harassment raid, it was to be an attack to reclaim property all along the Mississippi River. That's something we often forget about in history. This was not meant to be some harassment run. The British were here for blood and for our soil. And Jackson understood this. He knew that this was coming. And so he, in what would resemble modern trench warfare, what we will see at Petersburg during the Civil War, or what we'll see at the Battle of the Somme and other great battles in World War I, he created massive trenches waiting for the British to come. And again, I'll remind us of that force. Jackson has just a little over 2,000 men, all recruits, all free. He refused to allow any draftees with him at all. He would find that abhorrent. So he has only about 2,000 men, but they are in great battle-hardened mode behind these trenches and these dugouts. Well, one of my favorite historians, who was actually a journalist before he became a historian, Paul Johnson, writes in his excellent book from 1991, The Birth of the Modern, he describes how terrible the British were in executing this plan at New Orleans. He says, the great Duke of Wellington, Pakenham, had married his sister Catherine, but that was the closest that that man had ever gotten to any military mastery. Money and connections had made Pakenham a major before he was 17 and a colonel at age 21. There was no question of his courage. Serving as a major general under his brother-in-law at Salamanca in 1812, he had been given the chance when Wellington told him to take his division straight at the French center with the words, "Now's your time, Ned." Ned broke through the French line, and this, Wellington said in a dispatch, won the battle, though he admitted, quote, Pakenham may not be the brightest of geniuses. He launched a full frontal assault on Jackson's position on January 8th of 1815. Andrew Jackson, in his own report, says that he had about 10 of his own men killed and about 10 wounded total. 20 casualties out of 2,000. The British that day lost 1,500 Marines and another 500 who were taken prisoner. Imagine that. There were close to 44 bodies that were so decimated in the Gulf of Mexico that they could not find the remains of them. They couldn't identify. This is incredible. And what do we have and what comes out of this? And this is where, you know, no matter what, even if we remembered Andrew Jackson for nothing else, he is the hero of New Orleans. Was he lucky? Maybe. Was he smart? Maybe. Did he win? He won. Brutally. He won. And so what does Paul Johnson say? Paul Johnson, who is British himself, says, this was the great moment in Anglo-American relations. It was at this moment alone that the British finally took us seriously as a country. This was the beginning of our mutual respect with each other. And you think about Andrew Jackson. He's now as great as William Wallace. He's now as great as James Wolfe. He is truly one of the great generals in history at that point. And more than any other title he had, the title that meant the most to him and the one that meant the most to Americans always was that he was the hero of New Orleans. Finally, point number five. One of my favorite things about Andrew Jackson. So today, you'll have to forgive me for this, but I wore, and I don't know how many of you can see this, but I wore my grandfather, who was the best man I ever knew. He died in 1982, but I wore his campaign button for Dwight D. Eisenhower from, I don't know if it's from 52 or 56, but it's from one of those elections. And I've had it with me. I've never worn it before. This is the first time I've worn it. And I thought, we're here to talk about character. We're here to talk about American generals. What better figure other than Andrew Jackson than Dwight D. Eisenhower? You know, what a great thing. And I grew up in Kansas. I've been to the Eisenhower Museum a million times. So you guys will please forgive me. I've already given you Jackson's views on the military, and they're probably not so well taken necessarily in this audience, and understandably so. But I would also give another view of Andrew Jackson, and something that I think we often forget but should remember. At the end of Andrew Jackson's life, he died in 1845, as I mentioned earlier. People, his friends, offered to build him a mausoleum so that they could dedicate at least some memorial to him as hero of New Orleans and as president of the United States. And Jackson writes them back, and he says, "I am so honored that you would want to remember me after my death, but I must decline any memorial. My own Republican feelings and my principles of Republicanism forbid it, and the simplicity of our way of life as a republic should forbid it. True virtue cannot exist where pomp and parade are governing passions. It can only dwell with the people, the great laboring and producing classes that form the bone and the sinew of our republic." Thank you very much.
1: And a terrific job on the production, editing, and storytelling by our own Monty Montgomery, who's a Hillsdale College graduate. And a special thanks to Dr. Bradley Berzer, who teaches history at Hillsdale College. He's also the author of In Defense of Andrew Jackson. And we learn so much here about Jackson. In that very close, we learn perhaps the most. At the end of his life, friends offered to build him a mausoleum. And Jackson writes to have them back off. It is not in comportment with what he believes a Republican form of government should be. And that is, in the end, that we're not honoring the people who are serving. They're serving to honor the people. And that is one core part of this great republic, is that the government gets its power with the consent of the governed. There's so much else here. What a warrior in the Battle of New Orleans, if you ever go, and you should visit New Orleans for a multitude of reasons. You'll get to see what actually Jackson did there, the heroic feats, and how he just outgunned and outmaneuvered a mighty army. And in the end, without that win, America's a different place. By the way, the National World War II Museum is also there. The story of Andrew Jackson, as told by Dr. Bradley Berzer here on Our American Story.
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1: On July 4th, 1986, President Ronald Reagan gave one of the best speeches of his presidency, and one of his least well-known. It was a special day in New York City for those of you old enough to remember, or for anybody who was there, and I was 25 at the time. Operation Sail was in full display as battleships and sailing ships of all kinds made their way along the Hudson River, including the largest flotilla of tall ships to appear in one place at one time in modern history. It was also special because the restoration of the Statue of Liberty was celebrated, and the great lady's torch, which had been extinguished on July 4, 1984, was relit 2 years later to the day. That evening, aboard the USS John F. Kennedy, President Ronald Reagan gave an address just moments before the largest public fireworks display in American history was to begin. Here is how President Reagan started things.
11: It's recorded that shortly after the Declaration of Independence was signed in Philadelphia, celebrations took place throughout the land, and many of the former colonists, they were just starting to call themselves Americans, set off cannons and marched in fife and drum parades. What a contrast with the sober scene that has taken place a short time earlier in Independence Hall. 56 men came forward to sign the parchment. It was noted at the time that they pledged their lives, their fortunes, and their sacred honors. And that was more than rhetoric. Each of those men knew the penalty for high treason to the crown. "We must all hang together," Benjamin Franklin said, "or assuredly we will all hang separately." And John Hancock, it is said, wrote his signature in large script so King George could see it without his spectacles. They were brave. They stayed brave through all the bloodshed of the coming years. Their courage created a nation built on a universal claim to human dignity, on the proposition that every man, woman, and child had a right to a future of freedom.
1: Reagan then read what was and still is the boldest political declaration ever written in human history.
11: "Last night, when we rededicated Miss Liberty and relit her torch, we reflected on all the millions who came here in search of the dream of freedom, inaugurated in Independence Hall. We reflected, too, on their courage in coming great distances and settling in a foreign land and then passing on to their children and their children's children the hope symbolized in this statue here just behind us, the hope that is America. It is a hope that someday every people and every nation of the world will know the blessings of liberty. And it's the hope of millions all around the world. In the last few years, I've spoken at Westminster to the Mother of Parliaments, at Versailles, where French kings and world leaders have made war and peace. I've been to the Vatican in Rome, the Imperial Palace in Japan, and the ancient city of Beijing. I've seen the beaches of Normandy and stood again with those boys of Pointe du Hoc, who long ago scaled the heights, and with at that time Lisa Zanetta Hen, who was at Omaha Beach for the father she loved, the father who had once dreamed of seeing again the place where he and so many brave others had landed on D-Day. But he had died before he could make that trip, and she made it for him. And Dad, she'd said, I'll always be proud. And I've seen the successors to these brave men, the young Americans in uniform all over the world. Young Americans like you here tonight, who man the mighty USS Kennedy and the Iowa and the other ships of the line. I can assure you, you out there who are listening, that these young people are like their fathers and their grandfathers, just as willing, just as brave, and we can be just as proud. But our prayer tonight is that the call for their courage will never come, and that it's important for us, too, to be brave. Not so much the bravery of the battlefield. I mean the bravery of brotherhood."
1: Reagan then gave a brief history lesson about national unity and times of disunity, too, and the story of two founders who lived out both.
11: "All through our history, our presidents and leaders have spoken of national unity and warned us that the real obstacle to moving forward the boundaries of freedom, the only permanent danger to the hope that is America, comes from within. It's easy enough to dismiss this as a kind of familiar exhortation. Yet the truth is that even two of our greatest founding fathers, John Adams and Thomas Jefferson, once learned this lesson late in life. They'd worked so closely together in Philadelphia for independence. But once that was gained, and a government was formed, something called partisan politics began to get in the way. After a bitter and divisive campaign, Jefferson defeated Adams for the presidency in 1800. And the night before Jefferson's inauguration, Adams slipped away to Boston, disappointed, brokenhearted, and bitter. For years, their estrangement lasted. But when both had retired, Jefferson at 68 to Monticello and Adams at 76 to Quincy, they began through their letters to speak again to each other. Letters that discussed almost every conceivable subject, gardening, horseback riding, even sneezing as a cure for hiccups, but other subjects as well. The loss of loved ones, the mystery of grief and sorrow, the importance of religion, and of course, the last thoughts, the final hopes of two old men, two great patriarchs for the country that they had helped to found and loved so deeply. It carries me back, Jefferson wrote about correspondence with his co-signer of the Declaration of Independence, to the times when, beset with difficulties and dangers, we were fellow laborers in the same cause, struggling for what is most valuable to man, his right to self-government, laboring always at the same oar, with some wave ever ahead threatening to overwhelm us and yet passing harmless, we rode through the storm with heart and hand. It was their last gift to us, this lesson in brotherhood, in tolerance for each other, this insight into America's strength as a nation. And when both died on the same day, within hours of each other, that date was July 4th, 50 years exactly after that first gift to us, the Declaration of Independence.
1: And here's how Reagan closed things out.
11: My fellow Americans, it falls to us to keep faith with them and all the great Americans of our past. Believe me, if there's one impression I carry with me after the privilege of holding for 5.5 years the office held by Adams, Jefferson, and Lincoln, it is this, that the things that unite us, America's past of which we're so proud, our hopes and aspirations for the future of the world and this much-loved country, these things far outweigh what little divides us. And so tonight, we reaffirm that Jew and Gentile, we are one nation under God, that black and white, we are one nation indivisible, that Republican and Democrat, we are all Americans. Tonight, with heart and hand, through whatever trial and travail, we pledge ourselves to each other and to the cause of human freedom, the cause that has given light to this land and hope to the world. My fellow Americans, we're known around the world as a confident and a happy people. Tonight, there's much to celebrate and many blessings to be grateful for. So while it's good to talk about serious things, it's just as important and just as American to have some fun. Now, let's have some fun. Let the celebration begin.
1: And you've been listening to Ronald Reagan aboard the USS John F. Kennedy on July 4th, 1986. The Statue of Liberty in the backdrop, giving one of his best and least known speeches here on Our American Stories.
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7: This is Steve Knopfsinger with Livestock Lines, and today I'm talking with Dr. Joel DeRouchy. He's a professor and state extension leader in swine nutrition at Kansas State University. Today he will talk about heat management in commercial swine operations. Joel, in terms of commercial swine farms, and we've got probably at least a couple weeks of summer heat coming at us, what should they be thinking about working on as they want to reduce the potential for heat stress in swine?
15: On our commercial swine farms, you know, we're in the heat of summer, in the thick of it, and so a lot of producers started a couple months ago preparing for this summer heat, and it's a good reminder that now that we're in the middle of summer, in this heat time, that we make sure we go through our maintenance checklist once again to verify that all of our inlets where the air comes in either through the roof or many of our barns are curtain-sided, so those curtains come down and we allow natural ventilation to come in through the sides of those barns. We just need to make sure that those are all operating correctly so that we're getting maximum air and fresh air coming into those barns and with our air movement, because we have fans in many cases helping pull the air out of the barns. We can only pull as much air out as it's what's let in. So we need to make sure all those air inlets are working effectively. The other area that many of our sow operations use is what we call cool cells. They're basically like radiators for our car, and water just trickles down through over a thin metal, and that air pulls through, and it's really a nice cooling effect that helps, especially in our sows that are lactating or in the farrowing rooms. And now is a really good time just to make sure, once again, that all those are operating effectively to cool the air coming in, because that provides that sow and her litter with a much better environment where they stay cooler. That sow will eat more feed, she'll produce more milk, and just keep her level of heat stress much, much lower. So really it's kind of just verifying that all of our maintenance has been completed. This is the hottest time of the year, most generally, and looking out at the temperatures coming up here in July, we're just going to want to make sure we're able to pull maximum ventilation, as well as any secondary cooling, such as cool cells, are all functioning at the highest level to maintain animal comfort.
7: If swine producers would like more information, or I think you have a MesoNet website too, is that right, that they could check into to keep track of things?
15: So if any swine producers would like more information, they can reach out to us at our K-State swine team at ksuswine.org. Again, our website is ksuswine.org, and you can reach us directly in Manhattan. But also, I certainly encourage you to visit with your local county extension agent if you would like to get their input or get some advice from them as well. And then we can just work with those producers to get them the most updated information or help with any ventilation challenges that they may be experiencing during these hot times.
7: Thank you, Joel, for sharing this with us today. This is Steve Knopfsinger with Livestock Lines. Have a good one.
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17: Breaking news this hour from Town Hall. I'm Rich Thomason. From north to south, it is as hot as a July 4th firecracker across the eastern part of the country. Not only heat, but all that humidity making for sauna-like conditions heading into the holiday weekend. Scott Klebauer at the National Weather Service says there's no relief, even at night.
18: I noticed this morning that a lot of areas up and down the I-95 corridor, were actually struggling to even get below 80. In some cases.
17: Well, over 150 million of us are feeling the heat. Triple-digit temperatures in Washington, D.C., forcing schedule changes for some of the Independence Day events, possibly the cancellation of some events. Air conditioners are running full tilt, along with energy-hungry data centers. That raises concern about the electricity grid, with any relief from the heat still a few days away. Heat in the east, wildfires, they continue to rage across the west. The DOJ is taking aim at new gun laws in a couple of states.
19: The Justice Department is suing California and Virginia over new firearm laws, arguing they violate American Second Amendment rights. The lawsuits target California's restrictions on new Glock-style pistols and Virginia's ban on certain semi-automatic firearms. The legal challenges come just days after the Supreme Court reaffirmed that the Second Amendment is not a second-class right. Willie Nelson, The White House.
17: The rush is on across Venezuela's north coast, a rush to identify victims of the twin earthquakes. With at least 2,300 people killed in last week's two quakes, the country has been overwhelmed. Authorities are struggling to recover and then to identify the bodies of the victims of those earthquakes. There is no trading today on Wall Street. The stock market closed in observance of Independence Day. It will be back to business as usual on Monday morning. The Dow to resume trading just 100 points shy at 53,000. Townhall.com.
20: Hey, I'm not one to say I told you so, but do you remember last year when I told you that Pure Talk was hands down the best wireless company that I'd ever used? Well, some of you were skeptical, but Consumer Reports just asked.
17: On Wall Street, the stock market closed in observance of Independence Day. It will be back to business as usual on Monday morning. The Dow to resume trading just 100 points shy at 53,000. Townhall.com.
20: Hey, I'm not one to say I told you so, but do you remember last year when I told you that Pure Talk was hands down the best wireless company that I'd ever used?

0: 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I'm not going to say I told you so, but I will encourage you one more time to dial #250, say micro, and switch to a 5-star American wireless company that won't let you down. 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
1: Looks like the United States caught a case of World Cup fever.
2: The U.S. men's soccer team's round of 32 winning the World Cup set a viewership record. Fox Sports says the U.S. Bosnia-Herzegovina match on Wednesday night was the most watched soccer telecast in English language history, with more than 24.4 million viewers. The audience peaked at just under 32 million. The U.S. won the game 2-0 to advance to the round of 16, its first knockout win since 2002. The match topped the 22.3 million viewers on English language TV for the 2015 FIFA Women's World Cup Final. I'm Mike Hempen.
1: Australian Prime Minister Anthony Albanese has condemned senators who blocked changes to the social media ban for youngsters. The government recently introduced to Parliament amendments aimed at increasing the powers of the e-safety commissioner. News and analysis, townhall.com. Nagging questions and persistent complaints about California's election system.
3: California has enacted many changes over the years that were intended to boost voter turnout. But there hasn't been significant improvement in participation, and those changes are largely responsible for the state's tediously slow ballot counting today. Preliminary figures show turnout hit 40.8% in the June primary, with counties required to complete their vote counting on Thursday. That would be an increase over recent primary elections, but below participation levels in others stretching back to 2000. Keith Peters reporting.
1: They came to cheer the competing World Cup teams, but international soccer fans are also cheering American fast food chains and local restaurant cuisine. Along with delighting in regional dishes they can't find back home, they're seeking out places like Waffle House and Chick-fil-A. More on these stories, townhall.com.
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5: It's Trish Swoboda with KFRM, and it's time to take a look at your Oklahoma news today in your Oklahoma Journal entry. Oklahoma Attorney General Gentner Drummond announced a settlement agreement with Public Service Company of Oklahoma, or PSO, that significantly reduces the utility's proposed residential rate increase from about 15% to roughly 1%. The original request would have raised the average residential customer's monthly electric bill by more than $25. Under the settlement reached through Drummond's office, the average residential customer will instead see an increase of approximately $2.45 per month. The agreement still requires approval from the Oklahoma Corporation Commission. Drummond called the outcome a major win for Oklahoma families, businesses, and ratepayers, noting that consumers are already facing high costs due to inflation. He said his office will continue working to ensure utility customers receive safe, reliable service at rates that are fair, just, and reasonable. The Attorney General's office, through its Utility Regulation Unit, collaborated with PSO and other stakeholders during the case to reach the settlement. Other participating parties included AARP, the Petroleum Alliance, and the Public Utility Division of the Oklahoma Corporation Commission. The Oklahoma Healthcare Authority is revising course and plans to cut Medicaid provider payments by about $218 million. State officials had previously indicated the reductions could be avoided, but new federal Medicaid funding changes are forcing the agency to move forward with the cuts. The reductions are expected to affect hospitals, physicians, nursing homes, and other healthcare providers that serve Sooner Care patients. State officials say they are reviewing how the cuts will be implemented and are working to minimize the impact on patient care. Healthcare leaders warn

0: The lower reimbursement rates could place additional financial strain on rural hospitals and other providers already operating on thin margins. The changes come as Oklahoma prepares for broader Medicaid funding reductions tied to recently approved federal policy changes, raising concerns about access to care across the state. Residents filled Tuesday night's Yukon City Council meeting, urging Mayor Brian Pillmore to resign over the city's agreement to sell land to data center developer Beltline Holdings. Critics accused Pillmore and the city manager of keeping the deal from the public and misleading council members before additional project approvals were granted. Tensions rose early in the meeting when a council member questioned the value of several government relations contracts. Pillmore responded by briefly pausing the meeting and leaving the council chambers for several minutes.
1: We all need to be united. This is no longer red and blue. This is the purple party, which is the people's party. We, the people.
0: Much of the discussion focused on the proposed land sale to Beltline Holdings, with residents voicing concerns about the project's potential impact on water supplies, electricity demand, and the environment. By the end of the meeting, several speakers renewed calls for Pillmore to resign over his handling of the agreement.
2: I stood up here last month and I asked you, Brian, to act in the best interest of the people. Instead, you lied. You lied to all of us in this room. You created agreements with companies that we didn't want. You're putting in stuff that we don't want. We don't want this data center.
0: No action was scheduled during Tuesday's meeting, as the proposed data center project appeared on the agenda for discussion only. The issue will move to the Oklahoma City Council next week, when members are expected to vote on a proposal to build data centers within city limits just across I-40 from the sites planned in Yukon. Many residents who attended Tuesday's meeting said they also plan to attend the Oklahoma City meeting to voice their concerns. The Inola City Council approved a 60-day moratorium Monday night on construction in the city's industrial heavy district, following a standing room only meeting that lasted more than 5 hours. The action temporarily halts work on the proposed $4 billion Emirates Global Aluminum smelter, which has generated months of debate in Rogers County.
3: UGA could have built anywhere in the world. They chose Inola.
0: Supporters urge council members to allow the project to move forward, arguing it would create construction and permanent jobs, expand the local tax base, and provide long-term economic growth for the community. Most speakers opposed the proposal, citing concerns about potential environmental impacts, including air emissions, fluoride pollution, and possible effects on farmland and livestock.
4: The 1979 Cornwall Island study shows the herd of cattle exposed to 300 tons of fluoride per year dropped dead within a 5-mile radius. The Inola smelter, calling it 425 tons per year.
0: A representative from the U.S. Department of Energy attended the meeting and said the proposed facility would use modern closed-loop technology designed to meet current environmental standards and minimize emissions. And that's a look at your Oklahoma News Today and your Oklahoma Journal entry. For more news from the KFRM listening area, visit KFRM.com. For your KFRM News, the voice of the Plains, I'm Trish Swoboda.
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6: This is Steve Knopfsinger, and it's time for a look at your regional weather forecast here on KFRM. A warm and humid period of weather will continue across the plains during the first half of the month of July. Meanwhile, some periodic isolated to scattered shower and storm chances will continue as well. In the short term, bouts of showers and storms will continue over areas of Nebraska and Kansas through the first half of the holiday weekend. Then on Sunday and into early next week, rain chances will lessen over the majority of the region. There are then indications that a few rain chances will pick up during the latter half of the week. Temperatures across the region will oscillate from the upper 80s to the low 100s most days. In the short term, temperatures will heat up for the first half of the weekend, followed by most areas dropping off into the upper 80s to around 90 by Sunday and early next week. Temperatures may then ramp back up through the 90s in much of the region by later next week and into the weekend of the 11th and 12th. And that's been a look at your regional weather forecast here on KFRM, the voice of the plains.
7: Kara Hart, and this is Managing for Profit on Brownfield. USDA's acreage report released earlier this week didn't surprise analysts, with more corn, soybean, and cotton acres and fewer rice and wheat acres planted. An ag economist in the Delta says the shifts reflect producer profitability. Find out more on Brownfield right after this.
8: KFRM is proud to serve the agricultural producers of Cheyenne County. We're glad to be a part of great communities like St. Francis, Wheeler, and Bird City. 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
7: Hunter Byram with University of Arkansas Extension tells Brownfield soybeans were closer to break-even than other crops in the Delta.
9: The net returns of our major principal crops, so cotton, corn, rice, and soybeans, cotton's net return is nearly $200 an acre loss. Rice, the long grain rice net return is nearly $400, and the corn net return is around a $200 loss per acre, and soybeans is looking at a break even. The rice acreage number is projected to be the lowest since 1977. Had to really dig into the files to find that one. You know, what was happening in the 70s? Really, rice acreage was starting to ramp up. That wasn't like there was a big decline like what we're seeing now. Rice acreage was actually ramping up. So it's really concerning to see that acreage now, and so people start to ask questions about the sustainability and the long-term viability of the rice industry, really, when we start talking about this. I mean, we're talking about acreage that we haven't seen since the 70s. And actually, this number here, the 730,000 long-grain rice acres, is pretty close to what the industry was thinking. A lot of people in the industry that I talked to thought it'd be about 750,000 long-grain rice acres. So it pretty much came right in line. You know, we saw that cotton is up, 6% year-over-year. And the largest increase I saw was in Georgia, about 165,000 acres, and that's going to be a 20% increase for Georgia. The biggest drop actually was 50,000 acres, and that was in Arkansas. You know, in soybeans, we're looking at about 3.2 million acres, which is a little over 600,000 acre swing compared to last year. You know, a lot of these rice acres are going to end up going to soybeans. I think cotton acres as well, rice and cotton acres, and there's a slight reduction in wheat, but all that's going to be going into soybeans.
7: He says planting decisions were largely made before the Middle East conflict escalated. However, the conflict almost certainly affected the crop mix because of its impact on fuel and fertilizer markets.
9: When you look at requirements for, say, urea, which is, you know, primary source of nitrogen, and then you have fuel requirements, if you look at that across crops, you know, corn, by and large, has the greatest urea requirements, at least from our enterprise budgets. Rice would come in behind corn, and then cotton would come in behind rice. And soybeans has no urea requirement. All the crops are impacted by the increase in fuel costs to a certain extent. In terms of urea, soybeans are largely insulated, and corn, cotton, and rice are going to feel that the most.
7: I'm Kara Hart, and this is Managing for Profit on Brownfield.
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11: 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One simple device helps reduce the danger significantly: a rollover protective structure. 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Farm safety and health is everyone's business. This reminder is brought to you by Farm to Fork, through the generous support of listeners like you across the country. 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Mary Lynn Madison Collins is an example of how many farm women are taking a more active role in the farming business.
13: Biggest change that I've seen is the ability to make decisions, either for the family or for the farm. and make them perhaps solely based on my thought processes without consultation of spouse or others involved, in some circumstances, of course.
11: Madison Collins works for Cornell University Extension in New York's Oneida County, as well as operating a beef cattle farm with her husband. And that includes shared decision-making.
13: In addition to making the decision, becoming comfortable with the result of that decision. It may be wrong, it may be right, but accepting that and moving forward regardless and learning from it, that's something I see changing.
11: Madison Collins says women in ag won't make progress by being people pleasers, nor by staying in the background.
13: The ability to find our voice, not only find it, but implement it. And I'd say still a work in progress for myself in finding that voice, but I think it's a critical skill to continue to have and work.
11: That's Farm to Fork. I'm Daryl Anderson.
14: 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You are listening to the O'Reilly Update. Coming up next, the news with Mike Slater.
15: Thank you, Bill. It is Friday, July 3rd. Happy Independence Day Eve. Here's what's happening today in America. Deportations up. Foreign-born workers down. Will you set it to 78? And Independence Day festivities. That's all coming up. And Bill's going to be here with your message of the day. But first, 10,000 illegal aliens have been arrested in the last 5 days. This is in line with a new Homeland Security goal of deporting 2,000 illegal aliens every day. Last year, White House officials gave Homeland Security the goal of 3,000 illegal aliens deported every day. These recent arrests have been carried out with little publicity after Mark Wayne Mullen, the new Homeland Security Secretary, pledged during his confirmation hearing earlier this year that he will keep the agency out of headlines and do the work quietly. Worth noting, in an effort to stop the deportation of illegal alien, Governor Tim Walz of Minnesota, he was almost our vice president, he just pardoned a foreigner who was convicted of first-degree sexual abuse of a 10-year-old girl for 4 years. This person was from Laos. He was set to be deported. He pled guilty. He still avoided jail time somehow, but he did lose his legal status that he got in 1994 because of this conviction. But since Walz pardoned him, he gets to keep his legal status. Democrats protecting a child abuser. In similar news, the June jobs report showed that the foreign-born labor force has fallen sharply over the past year. The deportations and self-deportations are affecting the job market. The number of foreign-born people in the labor force fell by 700,000 from June of last year. This is a significant reversal from the labor market of recent years when a surge of immigration under the Biden administration especially expanded the foreign-born workforce. Still hot outside, 160 million people under extreme heat advisories in America. Not great. Leading up to the 4th of July, the mayor of New York City wrote that the power grid is working overtime to keep us cool. Set your AC to 78 degrees. Turn off lights and electronics when you're not using them and unplug what you can. It's 2026 and we don't have a power grid that can handle it being hot outside. I hope you have a wonderful Independence Day. The DC events on Saturday, military flyovers start at 1:15 and then continue like every 10 minutes until sunset. The president is supposed to speak at 9:45, fireworks at 10:30. Again, expected to be the largest fireworks show in the history of the world. 850,000 fireworks. I'm Mike Slater from the podcast Politics by Faith, youtube.com/@politicsbyfaith. If you could please subscribe. Bill O'Reilly has your message of the day. Next.
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18: Hi, I'm the History Guy. I have a degree in history, and I love history. And if you love history, too, this is the channel for you. It was July 3rd, 1754, and 22-year-old Colonel George Washington of the Virginia Regiment had just surrendered to a superior French force who had defeated him in the Battle of the Great Meadows. It was the only surrender in George Washington's long military career. The events of that summer had wide-ranging ramifications as the first shots of the destructive, worldwide 7 Years' War had been fired. But the ramifications were much more direct for 27-year-old Captain Robert Stobo of the Virginia Regiment, who was being taken by the French back to Fort Duquesne in what is today the city of Pittsburgh, as a prisoner of war. His extraordinary story is history that deserves to be remembered. The 1748 Treaty of Aix-la-Chapelle that ended the War of the Austrian Succession resolved many European territorial disputes, but did not resolve outstanding colonial disputes between Great Britain and France. One place where those disputes were particularly acute was in North America. Both Britain and France claimed the Ohio Country, the massive area west of the Appalachian Mountains, north of the Ohio and Allegheny Rivers, and south of Lake Erie. The French wanted the territory to protect the route of communication between New France, French Canada, and New Orleans. They wanted to control the western fur trade and to block the expansion of their British rivals' colonies. To that end, they built a series of fortifications along the Ohio River Basin to protect their territory, as well as to engage in trade and attract allies among the native population. The British wanted the Ohio Country for settlement, a place to expand their growing population. Both wanted to exploit the territory for income, needing to pay off the debts of a half century of warfare. Because of these reasons, France and Britain, once again, seemed to be on the brink of war. The French, having a much smaller population in the Americas, depended heavily upon native allies. The native population, fractious themselves, simply wanted to preserve their land and independence. But they seem to have generally seen the British as a greater threat than the French, and so set aside differences and, for the most part, fought alongside the French or remained neutral, with the British finding few allies among them. In Virginia, the feeling was that the French were claiming territory beyond what was guaranteed by the Treaty of Aix-la-Chapelle. Frequent attacks by French-aligned native tribes were driving settlers from the frontier, and there was a sentiment that the colony would have to raise militia to defend both the existing territory and claims to territory farther west. Moreover, many, especially powerful, people had a financial interest in settling the Ohio Country, notable among them Virginia Governor Robert Dinwiddie. Dinwiddie had an interest in the Ohio Company, which had been granted land in Ohio by the Crown. If the territory were lost to the French, it would cost him financially. But the colonies were also in competition for the territory, and he had an interest in making sure that it was settled as part of Virginia rather than Pennsylvania. In 1753, Dinwiddie dispatched a young officer in the Virginia militia to carry a note to the closest French fortification in the Ohio Territory, telling them that the territory belonged to the British and that the French should vacate. The officer he sent was 21-year-old George Washington. Washington and a small party followed a path called the Nemacolin Trail and delivered the message, which was, predictably, rebuffed. In 1754, Dinwiddie, at Washington's suggestion, decided to dispatch a group to build a fortification at the point where the Allegheny and Monongahela Rivers meet to form the Ohio River. That point today is called Pittsburgh. A small force was sent ahead to establish the fort, arriving in February 1754, and Washington was instructed to raise a company of militia to go defend the fort. Robert Stobow was born in Scotland in 1727. His father was a merchant with enough wealth to provide Robert with a good education for the day, although both his parents died before he reached adulthood. In 1747, he relocated with what money he had from his inheritance to Virginia. His business was not successful, but he made friends in Virginia, and when Governor Dinwiddie decided to raise a company of militia, he appointed Stobow a captain of the company. The company was to eventually be commanded by Colonel Joshua Fry, but was currently being led by the officer who had made the trek to deliver a message to the French the year before, Major George Washington. The expedition did not go as planned. Before Dinwiddie's fort could be built, a large group of French, who could make the journey more easily down the river, had arrived and driven the small garrison out, establishing their own fort, called Fort Duquesne. Colonel Fry had fallen from his horse, receiving an injury that would eventually be fatal, leaving Washington in command. As the fort that he was supposed to reinforce had been demolished, he established a camp with the intent of gathering his forces and seeking instructions from the governor. When a small group of French arrived in the area, Washington, along with some militia and native allies, surrounded the camp. In a still-disputed event, the two groups started shooting, and the commander of the French force was killed, according to some accounts, by Washington's ally, Tanacharison of the Mingo people. In response, the French took a large force down from Fort Duquesne and overwhelmed Washington's small force at a small stockade that Washington called Fort Necessity, defeating them in July 3, 1754, Battle of the Great Meadows. It was the only time in his career that George Washington would be forced to surrender, and as part of the terms of the surrender, he had to leave two officers with the French as a guarantee that the British would release French prisoners that had been taken by the British. Robert Stobow was one of those two officers. The young man from Glasgow was now a prisoner of the French at Fort Duquesne. At Fort Duquesne, Stobow was given relative freedom, as conditions of his parole meant that he was bound by honor not to try to escape. Having seen the looting that occurred at Fort Necessity, and then seeing British prisoners who had been taken and sold as slaves, Stobow was convinced that the French had violated the terms of the surrender, and so no longer felt obligated to respect the terms of his parole. Having the freedom of the place, he secretly drew a plan of the fort, noting weaknesses in the defenses. Had he been caught, he might well have been executed. He made friends with one of the natives, enough to entrust the man to deliver the plan back to Virginia, to be used when they eventually came to assault the fort. To ensure their authenticity, he signed the papers personally. Again, he was taking a great risk. If the man betrayed him, he could be hanged as a spy. Meanwhile, the French moved Stobow, apparently believing that he knew too much about their defenses and was a risk, sending him upriver between the series of forts, eventually sending him to the French fortification in Quebec. There he was likewise given a good degree of freedom and learned to speak French. He befriended some of the French native allies and lived, according to his letters, a reasonably comfortable life. Back in Virginia, Dinwiddie had him promoted to major and even provided him with some money. But events were moving along farther south. The British had been loath to commit troops from Britain to the colonies, but by 1755, it became clear that they needed to strike a blow against the French on the frontier. The king dispatched Major General Edward Braddock, a 45-year veteran of the Coldstream Guards, and two British regiments to displace the French fortifications in the Ohio Territory. Braddock set out to attack Fort Duquesne with a main force of some 2,100 regulars of the 44th and 48th Regiments of Foot, and militia, and 10 pieces of artillery. George Washington accompanied Braddock as an unpaid aide-de-camp. On July 8, 1755, Braddock's advance force stumbled into a French force that had been sent ahead, hoping to ambush Braddock as he crossed the Monongahela River. Braddock's force should have been far superior, but caught in the woods, they were flanked by the native allies, who were able to break up their cohesion and snipe their officers, including Braddock, who was mortally wounded. The British loss at the Battle of the Monongahela was considered to be one of the most disastrous defeats for the British Army in the 18th century. Washington, who was uninjured despite having three horses shot from under him, managed to organize the retreat, taking with him the mortally wounded Braddock. Braddock died and was buried near the site of the Battle of the Great Meadows, and British plans to defeat the French in 1755 were shattered. But the impact for Robert Stobow was not just in the British loss. Among the general's baggage left behind was a copy of the plans that Stobow had sent Washington. Discovered by the French, they sent word to Quebec that Stobow was a spy. In 1756, Stobow was tried as a spy in Montreal, charged with treasonable practice against the government that sheltered him. In his defense, he argued that the French had violated the terms of his imprisonment. The French officers sentenced him to death. However, the verdict had to be approved by the King of France, and the King, considering how an execution would affect affairs in Europe, instead chose to commute his sentence to imprisonment for life. The British offered prisoners in exchange for him, but the French refused. Stobo managed to escape twice, but with a reward offered for his capture, he was quickly caught both times. He was finally locked in a dungeon with no window and served only bread and water. By his account, he likely would have died, except that a young lady from Quebec, apparently a relative of the governor, appealed on his behalf. He was at least occasionally allowed outside on the fort ramparts under guard, and he slowly regained his health. His third escape, in 1759, was extraordinary. There were hundreds of British prisoners in Quebec, and Stobo conspired with a few who had been given surprising freedom by the French and managed to stow away a good amount of supplies. Stobo created a disguise, and one night merely walked away from Montreal. He and his co-conspirators first stole a canoe, and then captured a small boat. They narrowly avoided an encounter with a French sloop, but their victory was short-lived, as their boat was then wrecked in a storm. Marooned, they managed by sheer audacity to surprise and capture two French sloops that had been sent to retrieve some native allies for the defense of Quebec. Stobo lured the French into sending a boat, thinking he was a friend, while the rest of his men stayed in cover. His small group then captured the three Frenchmen in the boat, and they used the boat to storm and take the larger of the two vessels, attacking by surprise and capturing the captain. They then used their boat to force the smaller boat to surrender. It was an extraordinary example of piracy, and don't all great stories involve pirates? Despite their near-death experiences, Stobo and his compatriots managed to make it back to British lines. When word of his escape reached the Americas, the Maryland Gazette newspaper wrote of Major Stobo, "He is a man of most enterprising genius. His story is very long and very romantic." But his adventures were not over. British General James Wolfe had been sent with 4,000 troops to attack Quebec, and was in the midst of a siege of the city that was growing increasingly futile. Stobo volunteered to return, bringing to Wolfe an intimate knowledge of the city's defenses. Wolfe eventually found a landing spot that allowed his men to form on a plateau above the city, forcing the French to battle. The British victory at the Battle of the Plains of Abraham, fought September 13, 1759, though not particularly large, was the decisive battle in the conflict over New France, and more than any other event defined the future of what would become the nation of Canada. While Stobo's exact role is unclear, many observers conclude that it was his knowledge of the city's defenses that allowed Wolfe to find the weakness that he could exploit to bring the French to battle. Certainly the French commander, Louis-Joseph de Montcalm, who was mortally wounded in the battle, thought that Stobo was key. He wrote in his journal, "Who would have believed that this man was free in Quebec to the point of being allowed to escape? It is he, they say, who conducted everything, and he is in a position to give a good account of the situation in our colony in all respects." The extent to which Stobo influenced Wolfe's thinking is unknown, since Wolfe was also killed in the battle, and Stobo himself did not participate, having been sent the week before on a dangerous mission to carry dispatches back to the British. On his way back to New England, he was captured by a French privateer, but he was not recognized and was later freed. He finally returned to Virginia, 5 years and 8 months after he had left on the expedition with George Washington. Stobo was given a commission as a captain in the regular British Army and accompanied Major General Geoffrey Amherst on the campaign that would take the city of Montreal. The defeat of Montreal essentially put an end to French rule in Canada and effectively ended the North American part of the 7 Years' War that was called the French and Indian War. In helping to take Montreal, he was helping to effect the rescue of Captain Jacob von Braun, who was the other officer who was taken prisoner after the Battle of the Great Meadows. Robert Stobo had been there for the start of the French and Indian War, and he was there for its conclusion. Amherst then attacked French colonies in the Caribbean, where Stobo was seriously wounded. He recovered, served in postings in Canada, and then returned to England. There he was introduced to the Scottish philosopher David Hume, who said of Stobo, "He has surely had the most extraordinary adventures in the world." But the man who had survived so many harrowing adventures struggled in the peacetime army, where opportunity was limited. Suffering from depression in June of 1770, Robert Stobo, who had played a critical but underappreciated role in the conflict that would define the future of North America, took his own life. He was 43 years old.
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19: This is Dakota Livesay chronicling another true story taken from the 1800s, a time known to all as the Old West. Charles Siringo was a cowboy who went on a trail drive to Dodge City, Kansas. Today we're going to learn about his Dodge City experience in his own words.

0: Back in 1877, cowboy Charles Siringo went on a cattle drive from Texas to Dodge City. Later in life, Siringo wrote about his experience. What follows are Charles Siringo's actual words. "We arrived in Dodge City, Kansas on the 3rd of July. I drew my pay and quit the job to celebrate the glorious 4th of July in the toughest cattle town on earth. This celebration came near costing me my life in a free-for-all fight in the Lone Star Dance Hall. In charge was the noted Bat Masterson. The hall was jammed full of free and easy girls, long-haired buffalo hunters, and wild and woolly cowboys. In a mix-up, my cowboy chum, Wes Adams, was severely stabbed in the back by a buffalo hunter. Of course, Adams had started the fight. After mounting our ponies, Joe Mason, a town marshal, tried to arrest us, but we ran into cover in an alley and then went out of town yelling and shooting off our pistols. By daylight, we had ridden 18 miles toward the DTBL steer camp, and toward the last, I had to hold Adams on his horse. He had become so weak from loss of blood. And this incident illustrates what fools some young cowboys were after long drives." Incidentally, Charles Siringo returned to Texas with empty pockets to show for his long months of hard work on the trail. But all cowboys weren't like Siringo. Many went to town only for a few hours during the daytime. These cowboys returned home with plenty of money and became ranchers themselves. You've just heard another story from Old West Radio. I'm Dakota Livesay.
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2: 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That's July 9th through August 2nd on the Abilene and Smoky Valley, the Kansas Heritage Railroad.
3: Here's a look at your ag forecast. This is meteorologist Paul Trombley. As the spring sown crops continue to look in fairly good condition overall across the Central Plains and on schedule as far as where they are in their maturing process, we are seeing more of the harvesting going on in recent weeks of the winter wheat crop. So that's one thing that has certainly been picking up momentum in recent weeks and starting to see some of that harvesting starting to spread a little bit further north. As of early this week, 5% of Nebraska's winter wheat had been harvested. That was about on par for the five-year average. But otherwise, well ahead of the five-year average in state of Kansas. As of the beginning of this week, 72% of the winter wheat had been harvested. That was 20 percentage points above the five-year average for Kansas. And then into Missouri, a little bit above the curve there, 75% complete with their winter wheat harvesting. And then also into Oklahoma, they're nearly at completion. And that is about 20 percentage points above where their progress is expected to be. So some earlier than average progress made here across some areas, a little bit further south across the plains than is typical. Otherwise, we're still going to see some days suitable for getting out there and doing some more of that winter wheat harvesting across Nebraska as we head through the coming days, and still seeing some scattered showers and storms at times as well, which could put some minor delays in some of that activity across the region. Still looking at some of those scattered shower and storm chances that could pick up around Nebraska here through Kansas as we get into the weekend, Saturday afternoon into Saturday night, as the next upper level disturbances come east across the Rockies during that time frame. And then as we get into Sunday, we'll see a lesser chance for any shower storm activity across the Central Plains. So looks like Saturday, kind of that day where things could churn up a bit more compared to Sunday and Monday, when any rain chances will stay pretty spotty and isolated at best. And at the same time, we're going to continue to see some heat building across some portions of the plains as we progress into this holiday weekend. We are still looking at high temperatures, mostly well in the 80s to at times well into the 90s to be found across the region. Even seeing some triple digit heat building across areas, especially into central and western Kansas, central and western Oklahoma as we get into Friday and the start of the weekend on Saturday. This is meteorologist Paul Trombley from Weatherology.
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5: It's Trish Swoboda with KFRM. Keeping wildlife wild is important for animal and human health and safety. K-State wildlife specialist Drew Ricketts explains what people should do if they encounter wildlife and what young wildlife is likely to be seen this time of year.
6: This time of the year, we've got fawns that have been recently born. Their defense mechanism is actually just to hold really still. Mom is probably close by, and so leaving those fawns alone is really the best thing that we can do for their welfare. The same is really true if we come across a nest of cottontail rabbits. Those cottontail rabbits are really, really hard to tame. It's hard to keep them alive in captivity. And so when we come across those sorts of things, really just leaving them alone and allowing them to remain wild. Sometimes they do die, but leaving them out there is really the best chance that they have to live.
5: Leaving wildlife wild is not only important for humans and wildlife, but also dogs. Ricketts explains what people should do if someone's pet does bring back wildlife.
6: If it's a situation where your dog brings you something and that animal is visibly injured, then, you know, reach out to Kansas Department of Wildlife and Parks. You could do an internet search for wildlife rehabilitators near me. They would actually have the legal authority to possess those wildlife and try and nurse them back to health. If the animal is healthy, then my suggestion would be that you just get that animal away from the dog if you can do that safely. You know, if it's a young raccoon that could bite you, you know, that's a challenging situation, and we don't want to expose ourselves to disease risk or something like that. But really, we really need to be careful in those sorts of situations that we don't expose ourselves to getting bitten or clawed or something like that, because then we might have to go to the doctor and go through a rabies exposure protocol and go through that whole ordeal. So that's not a good situation if we can avoid it.
5: Dead wildlife can carry a variety of dangerous zoonotic pathogens such as bacteria, viruses, and parasites that are easily transmitted to humans and pets. If deceased wild animals are found, he discusses what should be done.
6: If we do need to move them, if you live in the country, of course, you could just take that animal outside, move it away from the building or the yard, put it in a place where it can decompose or be food for other critters, and it's not going to bother us. If you live in town, then really double bagging that critter in trash bags and then putting it in the household trash would be the best thing to do.
5: That was K-State wildlife specialist Drew Ricketts with how people can help wildlife by leaving them alone and letting them remain wild. For your KFRM News, I'm Trish Swoboda.
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8: To wrap up this week in Northwest Kansas news, I'm Chad Wolf with your Northwest Kansas update on 550 KFRM. In case we run out of time on the backside. Happy 4th of July. Happy birthday. Happy 250th birthday, America. Of course, big celebrations being planned around Northwest Kansas. Seen a big celebration yesterday in Oakley. Other events being planned throughout this weekend in Northwest Kansas, including Selden's big celebration and firework display upcoming this weekend. Be sure to get out and support those area events. Fairly quiet night, at least in Northwest Kansas, on the Northwest Kansas weather front last night. Just scattered shower activity at best. Seen one particular cell down there around Quinner in the late afternoon hours. Other than that, after it looked like it was really going to rain, things just didn't develop, at least not in Northwest Kansas. Other parts of the region seen some big time hail out around eastern Colorado, especially between Ray, Colorado and Burlington, Colorado last night with one particular storm. Also noticed some big time rainfall amounts up in parts of southwest Nebraska near McCook, Nebraska last night. Even a flash flood warning still in effect for those folks up there here today. Did see some shower activity early this morning skirting the Kansas-Nebraska state line just north of Highway 36. Looked like Norton about 7 o'clock this morning picking up a nice rain in Norton in northwest Kansas. Maybe a chance of showers and thunderstorms later on today and tonight in northwest Kansas. Probably better chances upcoming tomorrow night in the area that could impact those 4th of July celebrations. Warm temperatures as well, well into the 90s today, upper 90s. In fact, those humidity levels could put heat indexes into the triple digits. 92 tomorrow, 91 on Sunday. Continued chances of rain pretty much every afternoon and evening in northwest Kansas next week, and warm temperatures through next week as well. And that's how we'll kick off the beginning part of July. Wheat harvest still going on in northwest Kansas where it can. Northwest Kansas ag producers mudding the rest of this crop out of the field, but not only fighting mud, but also high humidity levels. So it's pretty slow going, to say the least. And whoever thought that for this year's harvest, after a dry, super dry growing season, that wet conditions would be the main feature and the main challenge with this year's harvest. That is Northwest Kansas News for today. Northwest Kansas News for this week. Thank you for tuning in all this week. Talk to you next week. For your KFRM News, the voice of the Plains, I'm Chad Wolf.
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10: Kansas Farm Bureau is accepting applications for its Rural Minds Matter Advocate of the Year and Young Advocate of the Year awards to shed light on the importance of mental health advocacy in underserved areas. 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Winners will receive recognition at Kansas Farm Bureau conferences this winter, in addition to a cash prize of $2,000 to further their mental health advocacy efforts. Nomination or applications for the awards are due July 17th. For more information and additional resources, visit kfv.org/ruralmindsmatter and listen again here for more from the Voice of Agriculture, Kansas Farm Bureau.
5: It's time to go back to the times when the Plains cattle industry was young. Cow Tales and Cattle Trails with the cowboy, Jim Gray.
11: Texas cattle fever was such a problem for the cattlemen, especially across Missouri and even into Illinois, where these big cattle were going to be fattened on corn. It was such a problem to get cattle across the state of Missouri that the drovers were looking for new markets. Problem was, there didn't seem to be one until 1867, when a young cattle buyer out of Illinois by the name of Joseph McCoy began to look for a new terminal to market these cattle. How can we develop something that will work. And he happened to get wind of the new railroad that was going, being built across Kansas, the very first railroad. There's nothing out there, and except for just in the eastern portion of the state. By the time he arrives on the scene, the Union Pacific Eastern Division, which later became the famous Kansas Pacific, was built as far west as Salina, Kansas. And so he took the train out to all the way to Salina, stopping at these little towns and asking about the possibility of acquiring land close to their community in which he could build what he called a cattle depot. And that would consist of railroad stockyards and facilities for buyers and sellers to meet and to work out their various negotiations. Okay, so he traveled all the way to Salina. Almost, well, basically everyone he talked to didn't like the idea. They didn't want Texas cattle in their communities, even though there's very little settlement. So you didn't have a problem in Kansas with the Texas fever herding domestic herds, because there were just so few herds at the time. On his return from Salina, he happened to stop off at a little place that he hadn't stopped before by the name of Abilene. And all it was a few little sod shanties and log cabins, and not a very attractive place. And he really didn't even consider it at first. But then he realized he should at least ask. And so he talked to some of the townspeople, and they were excited about the idea. And they showed him property that he could make this work on. And so the whole idea of Abilene, Kansas, as the first cattle town was begun.
12: That was Jim Gray, Executive Director of the National Drovers Hall of Fame in Ellsworth, Kansas, and author of Desperate Seed, Ellsworth, Kansas in the Violent Frontier.
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17: News this hour at Town Hall. I'm Bob Agnew in Washington. The top Republican in Congress says Americans need to be concerned about a radical ideology the Democrats seem to be embracing. On the Salem News program this week on Capitol Hill with Tony Perkins, House Speaker Mike Johnson says the country is facing an unprecedented threat.
18: And what we've seen in recent months is many Mamdanis have popped up all around the country running for Congress. For a while, Tony, everybody just kind of waved that off and said, oh, that was a New York City anomaly. No, sir. It's everywhere. And we've got to confront it. We've got to take it very seriously. And we have to vanquish that, because the ideas and proposals that these candidates would bring to Congress is frightening stuff.
17: He urges Republicans to defend America and capitalism and to turn out in big numbers during the midterms this November. Speaker Johnson's full interview will be heard when This Week on Capitol Hill is broadcast beginning at 10 a.m. Eastern Time Saturday on the Salem News Channel. The nation's capital is preparing to celebrate America's 250th birthday in a big way.
19: Thousands are expected to gather on the National Mall for a day of patriotic festivities, including military flyovers, live entertainment, fireworks, and a Freedom 250 celebration featuring remarks from President President Trump, with visitors traveling from across the country to mark the historic milestone. Willie Nelson, The White House.
17: A spacecraft is now racing to save a sinking telescope 224 miles above Earth. Here's Donna Warder.
20: Northrop Grumman on Friday launched a three-armed spacecraft called Catalyst that'll try to save a NASA telescope in danger of crashing back to Earth. The Swift telescope, launched in 2004, is steadily sinking because of recent solar storms. NASA is paying $30 million for Catalyst to meet up with the telescope in about a month and boost its orbit another 150 miles above Earth so it can continue tracking explosions in the universe. If Swift doesn't get that boost, it's expected to plunge to Earth in October. I'm Donna Warder.
17: More of these stories at townhall.com.
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24: I'm meteorologist Jennifer Wojcicki on the Kansas Agriculture Network. Looks like a hot one ahead for the entire state for today. It looks like slightly above average for most of the state. It looks like we should be around about the upper 80s to around 90 degrees for the extreme eastern portions of Kansas. Instead, we'll see highs in the mid to lower 90s. Looks like we'll get into the mid to upper 90s for the central and northwestern portions of the state, around about 100 degrees for the south central and southeastern portions of Kansas this afternoon. Those areas should primarily be in the mid-90s instead. So a hot one expected across the state this afternoon. Some areas in the extreme northeastern, east central, and southeastern portions of the state looking to see some heat advisories and extreme heat warnings in effect. So that's going to continue until tonight for the warnings, and the advisories continue until Saturday night. Very hot conditions with some humidity causing those temperatures feeling a little bit closer to 100 degrees in those areas where we're looking at those highs, getting up around about the lower 90s. Looks like mostly sunny skies across the state for the afternoon hours. A little bit more cloud cover coming in by the late afternoon for the south central and southeastern portions of the state. As we get to tonight, it does look like a chance for some showers and thunderstorms coming in for the north central, northeastern portions of the state, even getting down into portions of the southwestern parts as well. And along with that, a marginal risk for some severe weather for those areas as well. Overnight lows expected to drop down into the 70s for most, some areas into the 60s for primarily the northeastern portions of Kansas. By Saturday, another hot one for the 4th of July holiday. It does look like temperatures in the 90s mostly around the state. Our warmest spots getting to around about 100 degrees for south central and even into southeastern portions of Kansas. A few scattered areas of showers and thunderstorms on and off throughout the state, and it looks like a marginal to a slight risk for some severe weather expected tomorrow as well. This is the Kansas Ag Network.
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2: Hello everyone, it's Jason Henderson here with a look at your KFRM 550 AM sports. Kansas City Royals pitcher Stephen Kolek returned to the mound yesterday after an emotional week following the premature birth of his daughter, Faye. Now, Kolek allowed 3 runs in 2 innings during a 5-2 loss to the Tampa Bay Rays before being removed.
25: Fertility into field performance.
2: Hello, everyone. It's Jason Henderson here with a look into your KFRM 550 AM sports. Kansas City Royals pitcher Stephen Kolek returned to the mound yesterday after an emotional week following the premature birth of his daughter, Faye. Now, Kolek allowed 3 runs in

0: intensive care unit, but is progressing well. Royals manager Matt Quatrero said the club wanted to avoid overworking Kulik after his extended absence from the rotation. And the United States 2-0 World Cup victory over Bosnia drew a record 24.4 million English language viewers on Fox Sports, making it the most watched English language soccer telecast in U.S. history. The audience peaked at 31.8 million as the Americans advanced to the round of 16 with their first World Cup knockout victory since 2002. The broadcast surpassed the 22.3 million viewers who watched the 2015 FIFA Women's World Cup final, highlighting the tournament's growing popularity in the United States. And Major League Baseball suspended Washington Nationals pitcher Cade Cavalli and Boston Red Sox first baseman Wilson Contreras 7 games each following Tuesday's benches clearing incident at Fenway Park. Nationals pitcher Miles Mikolas received a 5-game suspension, while Red Sox outfielder Nate Eaton was suspended 3 games. The altercation began after Cavalli struck out Contreras and exchanged words, prompting Contreras to charge the mound. Now, Cavalli later apologized, saying he never intended his comments to be interpreted as offensive. And that was a look into our KFRM 550 AM Sports.
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2: Hi, I'm the History Guy. I have a degree in history, and I love history. And if you love history, too, this is the channel for you. Civil Air Patrol was not the only civilian volunteer military auxiliary that played important functions on the home front during the Second World War. Changes in small boat designs and small motor designs caused an explosion in the number of personal watercraft in the United States around the turn of the century, and that in turn produced an explosion in calls for help from the United States Coast Guard. And in 1939, Congress created a Coast Guard Reserve whose primary responsibility was to help the Coast Guard promote small boat safety in the United States. But when the nation went to war, the Coast Guard Reserve and Auxiliary ended up playing numerous, important, and very little appreciated roles on the home front. This is a vintage combination cover from the United States Coast Guard Auxiliary. I wish I knew more about the hat, when it was made, and who the person owned it, how they served, especially since it actually has the person's last name and the flotilla that they served inside the hat. But unfortunately, the last name is Smith, so that didn't help me track down very much. What I can tell you is that this hat was made or used before 1975, because in 1975, the Coast Guard Auxiliary stopped using the color khaki as their duty uniform. And also, the gold band suggests that this hat belonged to a Commodore in the Coast Guard Auxiliary, which means that this person would have been in charge of at least 10 personal civilian watercraft whose role in the auxiliary would have been to promote boating safety and to act as a reserve fleet of boats available to the United States Coast Guard in time of need. And I find that very few people outside the boating community even seem to realize that the Coast Guard Auxiliary exists, more or less know anything about its rather interesting history. The founding story of the U.S. Coast Guard Auxiliary could be a movie, or rather, it was the result of the movies. Or more specifically, it came about because a man named Malcolm Stuart Boylan wrote movies. Lots of them. Although you may not recognize his name, he contributed to more than 90 screenplays and teleplays between 1921 and 1963, notable among them the 1926 film adaptation of the play What Price Glory. The film industry had brought Boylan to California. Growing up in Chicago, he had enjoyed boating on Lake Michigan, and he was able to enjoy the hobby again in 1933, when writers in the Los Angeles area banded together to form their own yacht club, with membership exclusive to writers. In August of 1934, Boylan was named Commodore of the club. The club was planning an outing, and their boats were moored in the Watchorn Basin of Los Angeles Harbor. By coincidence, so were two U.S. Coast Guard cutters, the Aurora and the Hermes. These were Thetis-class vessels, and if you're a fan of the History Guy, you might recall the story of how their sister ship, the Coast Guard cutter Icarus, sunk the U-352 in Torpedo Alley. A Thetis-class vessel was also converted into the presidential yacht called the Potomac. Boylan had the idea of asking the Coast Guardsmen to do a

dockside inspection of the club vessels before they sailed. That resulted in a conversation and an invitation for the captain of the Hermes, Lieutenant Francis C. Pollard, to accompany the club's excursion to Catalina Island. Following the trip, Boylan penned a letter suggesting that the U.S. Coast Guard could leverage pleasure boat owners who were skilled seamen to form a Coast Guard Reserve. That would place at the disposal of Coast Guard officers auxiliary flotillas of small craft for the frequent emergencies incident to the Coast Guard's prescribed duties. Such a reserve could also be used as a recruiting pool for the Coast Guard. Boylan would eventually become a lieutenant commander in the U.S. Coast Guard Reserve. It took 5 years for Boylan's suggestion to percolate through the Coast Guard and Congress, but in 1939 an act was passed to establish a Coast Guard Reserve to be composed of owners of motorboats and yachts. The law was amended the following year to create both a reserve and an auxiliary. The rules for the auxiliary at this point were still confusing, but the law allowed the Coast Guard to take into service boats offered from the auxiliary, thus giving the Coast Guard a reserve fleet of thousands of small boats that could be used to meet demands of Coast Guard duties. Like the Civil Air Patrol, this vastly increased the number of craft available as the nation was facing war. Boat owners could join the temporary Coast Guard Reserve and bring their boat with them into service, which could include arming the boat. One such boat that was volunteered was a 16.5-meter long schooner called the Santana, owned by a veteran of the United States Navy named Humphrey Bogart. The law also allowed a civilian auxiliary that could take over many of the functions regarding boating inspection, safety, and small boat rescue, thus freeing regular and reserve Coast Guardsmen for other duties, including war duties. On the verge of war, boatmen flocked to the auxiliary, despite the fact that the auxiliary was by law excluded from military benefits and did not receive any pay. Nonetheless, enthusiastic auxiliarists formed flotillas around the nation, ready to aid the war effort in any way they could. The report for the fiscal year in June of 1942 listed the auxiliary as having approximately 11,500 members and 9,500 boats, organized into 44 flotillas. Popular Science magazine noted in 1941 that while the Navy looked to the Merchant Marine for recruiting, the Coast Guard was concentrating on its friends, the yachtsmen of the auxiliary, whose knowledge of seamanship, navigation, and gas engines, plus familiarity with local waters and boatmen, made a national defense asset immediately convertible to a useful purpose. The magazine went on, "These men would be greenhorns aboard a battle wagon, but along the line of their own hobby, many of them were extremely good, and so were their boats." These were civilian volunteers, and the duty was not particularly glamorous. While undoubtedly enthusiastic, they were not always well organized. The role of the auxiliary was ill-defined, and the auxiliarists were used differently depending upon the attitudes and needs of the regular Coast Guard and Navy officials in their area. Auxiliarists were not allowed to be armed unless they moved into the reserve. In general, those who could meet the physical requirements would move into the permanent or temporary reserve, while those who could not stayed in the auxiliary. District 1, for example, around Boston, had 13,000 auxiliarists, 10,000 of whom would become temporary reservists at one time or another. The auxiliary thus became the pool to be used by the reserves. One such auxiliaryman who volunteered for and served with the temporary reserve was Arthur Fiedler, an avid yachtsman and also the conductor of the Boston Pops Orchestra. In general, temporary reservists would have the powers of the regular Coast Guard, and they could be armed, but they had a shorter term of service. They often brought their boats with them into the service. While their time commitment was smaller, unlike the Coast Guard and the regular reserve, they received no pay. At the very start of World War II, when the military was most pressed, the needs were greater. After the Japanese attack on Pearl Harbor, for example, members of the Honolulu Coast Guard Auxiliary rushed to the Coast Guard station and conducted patrols of the harbor until the afternoon when they were relieved by regulars. Nationwide, during the first 6 weeks of the war, the auxiliary largely took over harbor patrols. As the war progressed, the auxiliarists filled a number of roles, all, remember, unpaid. They largely took over the Coast Guard role of promoting boating safety. They aided in the recruiting for the Coast Guard and the SPARs, the Women's Coast Guard Reserve. They conducted auxiliary training classes, which then allowed the auxiliary to become a training ground for the Coast Guard Reserve. They assisted in intelligence checks. They were active in bonds drives, raising millions of dollars for the war effort. In many places, they supplemented the Army and Navy performing beach patrols, which not only searched for signs of enemy activity, but rescued victims of torpedo attacks and boat and aircraft accidents. Members stood lookout in watchtowers on beaches. In some places, flotilla members also served in mounted units, as well as in every other type of patrol. New England members were extensively used on beach patrols, pounding lonely beaches on hot summer days and cold winter nights,
often accompanied by trained dogs. The auxiliary of their boats were often used for inlet patrols, doing regular patrols in inland waterways and covering ocean inlets. The duties of patrol members were large. They were constantly to watch for fires, for unauthorized craft with no or improper identification. They were to report unidentified vessels, report and clear navigation and seaplane landing hazards, report aids to navigation that were off-station, maintain a lookout for accidents and assist with search and rescue, assist at boat fires, drownings, and plane crashes, salvage planes and boats, and recover bodies. The Cape Fear North Carolina Division did nightly patrols of 26 inlets throughout the entire war. In the course of those patrols, they assisted 300 people in marshes and adjacent waters who were victims of boat and small plane crashes. They were part of the vital Coast Guard function of search and rescue. For example, the Florida coast outside Cape Canaveral became a particularly dangerous hunting zone for German U-boats. Auxiliaries were mobilized to rescue survivors in these dangerous waters. The commandant of the Coast Guard sent this message to the district commander. In view of the heavy losses among personnel of torpedo vessels along the coast, the commandant directs that immediate steps be taken to utilize vessels and members of the auxiliary to the fullest extent for the purpose of rescuing survivors. In spite of the many hazards, during 1 2-week period, auxiliary crews rescued 151 survivors of submarine sinkings. In May of 1941, two Mexican tankers were sunk, a week apart off the coast of Florida. Members from three auxiliary flotillas rescued 22 survivors from the Petrero Delano that was engulfed in flames. While hundreds of civilians lined Miami Beach or watched from skyscraper hotel windows as the ship was torpedoed a short distance from shore. The auxiliaries drove their little boats right into the flames that had spread over the water to rescue the men. The Office of the Historian of the Coast Guard Auxiliary noted, time after time, these auxiliaries took their tiny boats out, a few armed with rifles, other with boat hooks and flashlights, to haul drowning, burnt merchant seamen from the sea. Ultimately, the Coast Guard Auxiliary rescued more than 500 seamen from the ocean during this dark period of war. In the event of an emergency, the auxiliaries were a ready force. For example, 750 auxiliaries were brought to duty when a munition ship caught fire in New York Harbor in 1943. In May of 1943, record flood levels hit the Mississippi River. More than 6,000 families were affected or made homeless by 15 to 20-foot waters. Members of the Coast Guard Auxiliary and Temporary Reserve responded. Coast Guard members helped rescue 7,000 head of cattle, 17,000 hogs, 600 horses, 900 mules, and 20,000 poultry. Only 6 human lives were lost. The U-boat threat along the U.S. coast prompted the Chief of Naval Operations to call for what was called a coastal picket force. Asking for boats that would be seaworthy for 48 hours in good weather, the coastal picket force was a valuable tool in hunting U-boats. While the role could not be performed by auxiliarists, who were mainly responsible for identifying and enrolling boats for the force, a number of yachts and crews were manned by auxiliarists who transferred into the reserves. The large 50- to 100-foot sailboats that were the signature vessels of the CPF became important vessels for anti-submarine patrol, as they could hear submarines more easily than motorboats, and the Germans could not hear them. In addition, they had longer cruising ranges and could endure heavy weather better. Another role of the auxiliary was port security. As they were armed, port security members had to be reservists. Volunteer port security force units were organized in 22 port cities as temporary reserve units. While the connection between the Coast Guard Auxiliary and the VPSF depended upon the region, VPSF units were enrolled from the auxiliary. This became a good place for veterans too old for active service to provide vital functions, as shown in the recruiting film, So's Your Old Man. Port security duties included controlling entrance, movement, and anchorage of vessels, fire prevention and fighting, supervision of loading and storage of ammunition and explosives, sealing ships' radios, guarding piers, stored cargo, docked ships, and harbor areas, licensing of commercial vessels operating in local waters, issuance and checking of identification cards for access to waterfront facilities and for recreational vessels, and enforcing regulations pertaining to the use of cameras and binoculars. More than 2,000 women also served as temporary reservists in the voluntary port security force units. They checked IDs and security booths, performed administrative duties, and served as drivers, messengers, and auto mechanics. Most obviously, their importance was the number of Coast Guardsmen they released for duty overseas. The Coast Guard played vital wartime functions, manning more than 1,400 military vessels of all sizes. An estimated 8,250 Coast Guardsmen were released from their duties because auxiliarists and reservists were filling their vital roles
It wasn't glamorous, but it was a vital part of the mobilization on the home front during the Second World War, and the sacrifices of these volunteer auxiliarists deserves to be remembered. And the Coast Guard Auxiliary still exists today, acting as a force multiplier for the United States Coast Guard. Famous auxiliary members include news anchor Walter Cronkite and actor Lloyd Bridges, whose sons Beau and Jeff also served in the Coast Guard Reserve. In 2014, 9-time Emmy Award winner Al Roker of the NBC Today Show was made an honorary Commodore in the Coast Guard Auxiliary in recognition of his efforts to highlight the service of the Coast Guard. Today, there are approximately 24,000 members of the U.S. Coast Guard Auxiliary who collectively contribute more than 4.5 million hours of service and help to save approximately 500 lives, assist 15,000 distressed vessels, conduct over 150,000 safety examinations of recreational vessels, and provide boater safety instruction to over 500,000 students every year. They perform numerous functions, still as a voluntary, unpaid organization that, according to their website, saves taxpayers hundreds of millions of dollars every year. I wish I knew more about C.M. Smith and his particular service, but I do know that his cover represents a long and interesting tradition of the Coast Guard Auxiliary, where men and women volunteered their time and their beloved boats to help serve their nation in a cause that wasn't necessarily glamorous, but was exactly what the nation needed most on the home front during the Second World War. The commitment of its citizens to volunteer to do whatever they could, whatever was within their ability, to aid their nation in time of war. And the men and women of the Coast Guard Auxiliary today continue that proud tradition.

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1: This is Kim Fritzmeyer with a look at your Independence Day Central Kansas weekend. Red, White, and Blue in the Park comes to Lemon Park in Pratt this evening. There's a car show from 4 to 8. 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The evening ends with a concert by Jaron Ball from 8 to 10. Salina will celebrate the nation's 250th with a family event at Oakdale Park this evening from 4 to 7. It includes live entertainment, face painting, photo booths, games, and food. In Great Bend, the Sunflower Rod and Custom Association Drag Strip will host races tonight and Saturday night, celebrating the 75th anniversary Hot Rod Heritage Series. Gates open tonight at 6 with races from 7:30 to 11. Then on Saturday, gates open at noon. Great Bend's annual fireworks display is set for tonight at the Expo Complex. The show will celebrate America's 250th birthday and will include a total of 144 shells shot off in a 22-minute show. Gates open at 7:30. There's a pre-show at 8:30, and fireworks will start around 9:45, depending on weather and lighting. In Kingman, the fireworks will begin at 9:45 tonight at Riverside Park. There'll be activities all day on Saturday, including a car show, Kids Fun Zone, contests, food trucks, and vendors. It ends on Saturday evening with a free concert and street dance with King Midas at the Kingman Historic Theater. McPherson's concert and 2026 Movie Mania series continues this evening at the Lakeside Band Shell. The concert by Intrepid Brass Band begins at 8, with the movie Rocky starting at 9. St. John will celebrate the 250th anniversary of independence with a fireworks show this evening. Festivities begin at dusk at the football field. Bleacher seating is available on both sides of the field. Concordia's annual community fireworks show begins at 10 tonight at the Cloud County Fair. Bring lawn chairs or blankets for seating. Newton's holiday celebration is tonight at Athletic Park near the band shell. It includes food and drink, yard games, a kids zone, and live music leading up to a fireworks display to close out the night. Sterling celebrates its old-fashioned 4th of July with a multi-day event honoring America. Swimming pool games begin at 11 a.m. Saturday, and then there's open swimming from 1 to 4 on Saturday. There's an ice cream social at 3. The parade begins at 5 on Saturday. Traditional events at Sterling Lake and conclude the holiday on the 4th, ending with a fireworks display at dark. Also in Sterling, the musical Come From Away is on stage at Sterling High School. Shows are at 7:30 tonight and at 2 p.m. Sunday. Tickets are available at the door. The Wilson Lake Area Association will host a fundraising poker run from 11 till 3 on Saturday at the lake. Enjoy live music from 7 to 11 at Oat Park and fireworks after dark at Lucas Point. Medicine Lodge's 4th of July festivities begin Saturday with a freedom run at 8. There's a fishing derby from 8 to 9:30. A hot dog feed is from 11 to 1 with ice cream to follow. There's a free swim at the city pool from 1 to 6. This is all at the Barber County Lake. There is no public fireworks display this year. Pheasants Forever will host a free fishing derby for kids from 9 to noon on Saturday at the Kansas Department of Wildlife and Parks Pond at Pratt. Prizes will be awarded. There will be experts on hand to help with baiting hooks and fish identification. Hutchinson's 2026 Patriots Parade and Celebration begins at 10 a.m. on Saturday at Avenue B in Main, running north on Main to 12th. The announcing stand will be at 9th and Main. Then on Saturday evening, the Kansas State Fairgrounds will be the launching site for the city's fireworks display. Independence Day weekend is one of the largest living history events of the year at Fort Larned National Historic Site west of Larned on Saturday and Sunday. The fort's historians, staff, and volunteers will bring the post to life with sights, sounds, and smells of the 1860s. Concordia's second annual old-fashioned 4th of July celebration is from 10 to 1 on the 4th of July in the Broadway Plaza. There'll be a pie-baking contest with two divisions, adult and youth. Lions celebrates Boomfest on Saturday. It begins at 6 p.m. Saturday with vendors, food trucks, and games, along with music from the Big Woody Band. 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An old-fashioned 4th of July is planned in Lindsborg's Swenson Park. Festivities begin with a patriotic parade. 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It's a free concert with the band Steel Scarecrow. There'll also be face painting, food trucks, photo booths, and glow bracelets with fireworks to conclude the evening. The Salina Skyfire Community Fireworks Celebration takes place on Saturday at the Berkeley Family Recreation Area. Family-friendly activities start earlier in the evening with the main fireworks launching at approximately 10. The Pratt County Memorial Lake will be the site for an Independence Day celebration on Saturday. It's a free will donation with all the donations going to next year's fireworks display. There'll be food trucks available on site, and fireworks will begin at dusk. This has been Kim Fritzmeyer with your Central Kansas Report, wishing you a wonderful holiday weekend.
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5: This is Steve Knopfsinger, and it's time for a look at your ag news on this Friday, July 3rd. The USDA is launching a pilot program designed to modernize crop acreage reporting by replacing paper maps with an electronic reporting system, an effort aimed at saving producers time and reducing paperwork. The Farm Service Agency said the initiative is part of the administration's One Farmer, One File effort to create a more efficient and consistent reporting process for both producers and county office staff. The pilot will be implemented in selected counties across 11 states, including all counties in Maryland and North Dakota, ahead of the July 15th acreage reporting deadline for most spring planted crops. FSA Administrator Bill Beam said the electronic interface is intended to simplify annual acreage reporting while improving operational efficiency. Producers outside the pilot counties will continue using the existing reporting process. The USDA reminded producers to contact their local FSA office to schedule acreage reporting appointments and meet applicable deadlines, which may vary by county and crop. The USDA and National Association of State Departments of Agriculture have launched the American Farm Legacy 250 program, a new national effort recognizing the multi-generational farm families that have helped shape American agriculture. The program will honor farms and ranches that have remained in continuous family operation for 250 years while also building on existing state century farm and heritage farm programs to celebrate agricultural stewardship across generations. Ted McKenna, NASDA CEO, stated, "America's farmers and ranchers work tirelessly to feed, clothe, and fuel their communities and the world. This partnership recognizes families who have stewarded their family across generations while inspiring the next generation of agricultural leaders." The USDA will oversee the national program, while NASDA will work with state agriculture departments to identify qualifying farms and coordinate recognition efforts. The first farms meeting the 250-year milestone were recognized this week as part of the nation's celebration leading up to America's 250th anniversary. For the Angus industry, business has been very good recently. Casey Jentz, Chief Operating Officer of the American Angus Association, said they currently have 80% market share in the commercial space. And he added, if Angus ranchers could produce more product, they'd sell more.
6: The demand is there. People are willing to pay for a really good, high quality protein, and so as cattle producers, we need to keep that in mind. And if we can produce it, we've been able to sell it.
5: Casey said focusing on good genetics over the years has led to a great product, and that focus on genetics will be key as the industry tries to rebuild the national herd. Casey says it's important commercial Angus producers put the best cattle in the herd.
6: We have programs like our GMAX Advantage program, which is genetic testing for our commercial Angus producers. And to be able to use that and utilize that to rebuild that cow herd and make sure we're doing that with great females that can produce for the long haul. The other part of that is, from our commercial producer standpoint, using our Angus Link feeder calf program and really differentiating those genetics in the marketplace, using that Angus scorecard to be able to give confidence to those feedlot guys that are buying those feeder cattle and know that they're not just buying a black hided calf, they're buying a calf that has the ability to grow and be able to hit those specs on the rail and hit that prime product so they can get paid a premium as well.
5: Jentz added that from the association's perspective, it's key that producers are profitable now and into the future. White mold is an important disease affecting soybean crops, especially as farmers aim for higher yields. The disease spreads easily under favorable conditions and can lead to serious losses. Cool temperatures, wet weather, thick plant growth create the ideal environment for white mold. Dense canopies increase humidity during flowering, while poorly drained areas and field barriers make conditions even more suitable for disease spread. The fungus responsible for white mold enters fields through infected seeds, contaminated soil, and airborne spores. It produces sclerotia that can remain active in the soil for several years. When conditions become suitable, these structures release spores that infect nearby plants. The disease begins with dead plant tissue such as old flowers and then spreads into healthy parts. Early signs include water-soaked lesions that quickly develop into white mold. Affected plants wilt, collapse, and die, allowing the infection to spread across the field. Effective control requires combining multiple management strategies. Farmers should choose tolerant soybean varieties and consider crop maturity, as longer flowering periods increase infection risk. Crop rotation with non-host crops, especially small grains, helps reduce disease levels. Managing weeds is also critical, as many weed species can carry the infection. No-till farming practices help limit disease development by keeping fungal structures exposed on the soil surface. Fungicides are useful for controlling white mold in high-risk conditions. They should be applied before symptoms appear, typically during early flowering stages. Applications made up to the R3 stage can still offer some benefit. Since fungicide activity lasts for a limited time, farmers may need to apply a second treatment 10 to 14 days after the first. This ensures ongoing protection during the flowering period. And that's been a look at your Ag News on this Friday, July 3rd.
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9: Now time for a look at the weather for this Friday, July 3rd. In Nebraska tonight, partly to mostly cloudy with a chance for showers and storms. Lows in the low to mid 60s. On Saturday, a mix of clouds and sun with a chance for showers and storms, especially in the afternoon, with highs in the mid-80s to around 90 across the state. In Oklahoma tonight, slight chance for a storm early in the panhandle with lows in the mid-70s. On Saturday, partly to mostly sunny skies with a slight chance for showers and storms, highs in the mid-90s to around 100, and south winds up to 20 miles per hour. In Kansas tonight, isolated shower and storm possible with lows in the mid-60s. And on Saturday, partly to mostly sunny with a chance for showers and storms developing late, highs in the upper 80s to around 100 across the state. And that's been a look at the weather on KFRM.
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10: This is Lee Habib, and this is Our American Stories, the show where America is the star and the American people. The word mascot is French, originating from the French term for lucky charm. Originally tied to anything thought to bring prosperity to a household, mascots today bring a form of identity to a sports team, a company, or a nation. Here to tell the story of how America's mascot, Uncle Sam, came to be, is Wall Street Journal contributor Stu Halpern. Take it away, Stu.
11: So the rumor long persisted that Uncle Sam was actually based on a real-life figure. And that figure was a fellow by the name of Samuel Wilson. Now, Wilson lived in the late 1700s. He was born outside of Boston in 1766. And during the War of 1812, fought by the United States against Britain, Wilson was a popular and impactful figure. He provided barrels of meat to American troops, and the barrels were stamped with the sign U.S. So the story goes that a soldier turned to someone and asked, well, what does U.S. stand for? And he was told, Uncle Sam Wilson. It is he who is feeding the army. And historians have actually said it's not surprising that this myth of origins arose from this rather avuncular fellow because, as historian Alton Ketchum has noted, quote, an atmosphere of jocularity seems to have pervaded Samuel Wilson's operations wherever he went. And this was thought to be the origins of the mythical figure, the personified United States. But a few years ago, there was a discovery made of a journal by Isaac Mayo, who was a teenage Navy midshipman, and it proved that, in fact, the nickname Uncle Sam had predated Sam Wilson's appearance in the War of 1812. On March 24th, 1810, Mayo wrote in his diary from the USS Wasp, where he was serving on the ship, quote, the first and second day out, I was most deadly seasick. Oh, could I have gone on shore in the height of it? I swear that Uncle Sam, as they call him, would certainly forever have lost the services of at least one sailor. In other words, already in 1810, people were talking about the United States through this personified character of Uncle Sam, even before our beloved Sam Wilson was packing meat to serve to sailors. Well, Regardless of the actual origins, the nickname Uncle Sam actually stuck. And so the figure started to be depicted on political cartoons, such as one in 1832. That cartoon, which was elaborating on the debate over President Andrew Jackson's attack on the Bank of the United States, was titled Uncle Sam in Danger. And in that image, Uncle Sam is round-faced and clean-shaven, wearing a star and striped gown and what was known as a Liberty cap, not yet the top hat that he would later be known for. Over time, as the historian David Hackett Fisher has shown, the dressing gown depicted in that painting was replaced by a swallowtail coat, and the Liberty cap turned into a beaver hat, not yet, again, the top hat that we will know and eventually love. Now, a lot of countries are known as maternal or paternal figures or images. Germany is known as the fatherland to Germans. Russians speak of Mother Russia. But the American Republic, its idea of the nation state as a kindly old uncle to whom Americans feel attached but not dependent, is something that uniquely characterizes America. During the Civil War, Uncle Sam symbolized the Union. In an 1862 lithograph known as Yankee Volunteers Marching into Dixie, there's an entire army of identical Sams who are, at that point, clean-shaven and smiling as they march towards an assured victory on the part of the North. Around the same time, however, some artists started depicting Uncle Sam as Lincoln-like, because, of course, the Union idolized the beloved president. And they started depicting Uncle Sam as being similar in visage. So Uncle Sam became tall, lanky, and bearded, unlike in those earlier depictions. So closely, in fact, was Lincoln identified with the figure of this mythical Uncle Sam that when Lincoln was assassinated, a reporter in Charleston, South Carolina, described how upon hearing of Lincoln's assassination, a bereaved black woman wrung her hands together and wailed on the street that Uncle Sam had been killed. Now, Sam, of course, outlived President Lincoln, as he has outlived all previous and, for sure, subsequent American political leaders. Perhaps the best-known image of Uncle Sam was made by an illustrator named James Montgomery Flagg. He made this image for Leslie's Weekly magazine in 1916. This was before America entered World War I, and the original iteration of the image demanded to know from this depicted Uncle Sam, "What are you doing for preparedness?" the stern-faced poster asked its onlookers. Once the U.S. entered the war, now this was World War I, the text was changed to, "I want you for the U.S. Army." And in this depiction, Uncle Sam now looked a little bit less like Lincoln, but more like the British Lord Kitchener who had conquered Sudan on behalf of the British Empire. So Uncle Sam morphed, if you will, as his myth continued to grow and find new political context to impact. And this Uncle Sam, not like a lanky, unintimidating Lincoln, was more mighty and more intimidating looking, a figure befitting a military striving for victory in war. And this poster by Flagg was printed in the millions. In fact, 4 million were distributed to the U.S. during the war, fixing Uncle Sam in the national imagination. Now, a few decades later in World War II, Uncle Sam swapped his high hat for a GI helmet. And on factory posters, he urged workers to be efficient and warned against spreading rumors about how the war was going and other such matters. There was even a version aimed at farmers. Yes, farmers. And it wanted to tell the farmers to get ready for the census taker, who would be asking them about crops, livestock, and even tractors. In other words, Uncle Sam was making hyper-specific appearances in different segments of American political and civil society. In the 21st century, Uncle Sam shows no signs of slowing down despite his age. Uncle Sam will no doubt be there, as he always has been, in various forms, offering a comforting shoulder, a sense of purpose, and hopefully, like his purported namesake, Sam Wilson was known, a good joke.
10: And a terrific job on the production, editing, and storytelling by our own Monty Montgomery and Reagan Habib. And a special thanks to Stu Halpern. His book, The Promise of Liberty, A Passover Haggadah, is available in bookstores, on Amazon, or wherever you get your books. I urge you to get it. The story of Uncle Sam, his beginnings were still not sure, to today and beyond. The story of America's mascot, here on Our American Stories. This is Lee Habib, host of Our American Stories. Every day on this show, we tell stories of history, faith, business, love, loss, and your stories Send us your story, small or large, to our email, oas@ouramericanstories.com. 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We'd love to hear them and put them on the air. Our audience loves them too.
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12: It's Trish Swoboda with KFRM, and it's time to take a look at your Kansas News Today in your afternoon Kansas Journal entry. The Supreme Court says states can continue to count mail-in ballots postmarked by Election Day that arrive later. Kansas currently has no grace period for mail-in ballots to arrive after Election Day and still be counted because of a 2025 law. Schwab says the High Court's decision reaffirms the state's rights.
13: The Supreme Court has agreed with what we said, that elections are administered locally.
12: There's an ongoing lawsuit challenging the law that removes the 3-day grace period to count Kansas mail-in votes. Schwab says he hopes the High Court's decision leads to the judge to drop the suit. A solar farm is coming to the same park that is home to the underground nuclear reactor project in Parsons, Kansas. Rachel Schnelly with the Kansas News Service reports.
9: The solar farm will take up 2,500 acres of Great Plains Industrial Park. The park's website says the land is perfect for redevelopment and targets industries like solar energy. Unlike some renewable projects in the region, the Evergy 200-megawatt solar farm has had little pushback from Parsons residents. Labette County Commissioner Vince Scheibe says the project's location is ideal because it's an enclosed space and not next to homes.
14: That's still a secured area, and it's just a good place to put energy projects because it's secure and it's got its own containment.
9: The project has been in progress for nearly 5 years. It's scheduled to start operating in 2028. For the Kansas News Service, I'm Rachel Schnelly.
12: Lieutenant Governor and Secretary of Commerce David Tolan announced that the Kansas Department of Commerce is awarding $750,000 through the Downtown Revive and Thrive Grant Program to support 9 building renovation projects across the state. Combined with more than $286,000 in local matching funds, the projects represent a total investment of over $1 million aimed at revitalizing downtown properties and creating spaces where new and growing businesses can succeed. The Revive and Thrive program addresses a growing need among Kansas entrepreneurs for affordable, flexible spaces to test ideas, launch startups, and expand operations. It helps communities transform vacant or underused buildings into modern workspaces designed for business incubators, pop-up shops, restaurants, and other innovative uses that strengthen local economies. Administered by the Kansas Department of Commerce's Office of Rural Prosperity, the program is part of a broader effort to support rural development. Additional information and a full list of funded projects are available on the department's website and grants calendar. A lawsuit heading to the Kansas Court of Appeals can make it harder for cities to reject citizen petitions over taxes. Rachel Schnelly with the Kansas News Service reports.
9: At issue is a petition in Topeka requesting a public vote if the city wanted to raise the total amount of property tax collections. The city rejected it, and a judge later agreed. The ruling said the property tax rate is a complicated administrative issue that is daunting and requires expertise. In an appeal, supporters of the initial petition say local tax rates are inherently a legislative issue that residents should be directly involved in. For the Kansas News Service, I'm Rachel Schnelly.
12: Leaders in Wichita and Sedgwick County are exploring the possibility of establishing a law school in Wichita. District Attorney Mark Bennett says fewer students in Kansas are attending law school, and that translates to fewer attorneys working in rural parts of the state.
15: If you live in one of those rural counties and you don't have access to an attorney, or you have access to one county attorney who just got out of law school and frankly has never tried a case, doesn't know how to try a case, the ability to get justice in your community is diminished.
12: There currently are only 2 law schools in the state, Washburn in Topeka and the University of Kansas in Lawrence. Bennett urged elected officials to push for a satellite campus in Wichita that would be affiliated with an existing law school. Leaders say the next step is a feasibility study, which could provide data for the Kansas Board of Regents and partner schools to evaluate. A grain often used for livestock feed or ethanol is being developed into a muffin recipe for Kansas schools. As Kansas News Service's Roger Normer reports, adding a little chocolate or apple could put sorghum muffins on the menu.
16: Kansas produces half of the sorghum used in the United States, but it's not often eaten by people in the U.S.
17: The state's Department of Education wants to use the grain for child nutrition programs. They partnered with Kansas State University students to develop a healthy muffin mix for school breakfast. Bakery science students focused on improving the sorghum muffin's texture and taste. Elisa Karkle teaches food and grain science at K-State. She says her students approved of the recipe.
18: A lot of them said that it's a good muffin. You would never think it's gluten-free or that it was meant to be healthy.
17: Their recipe is now waiting for final approval before distribution to Kansas schools. For the Kansas News Service, I'm Roger Nomer in Wichita.
12: And that's your news out of Kansas in today's afternoon Kansas Journal entry. For more news from the KFRM listening area, visit KFRM.com. For your KFRM news, the voice of the plains, I'm Trish Swoboda.
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20: Well, hi once again, everyone. John Avey with this Southwest Kansas update as we begin this 4th of July holiday weekend, and again as we celebrate the 250th anniversary Independence Day, folks. And again, we want to check with the National Weather Service, though, and some more severe weather yesterday in the coverage area of the National Weather Service out of Dodge. And in fact, from their local storm report, Finney County emergency manager reporting 30 to 40 utility poles broken from East Plymouth Road near Road 18. And folks, more hail reported, inch hail reported 6 south of Big Bow, 1 inch hail at Manor, also flash flooding 6 southeast of Johnson. 65-mile-an-hour winds at shallow water, 64-mile-an-hour winds 1 southwest of Garden, 58-mile-an-hour winds 3 north of Alexander, and 50-mile-an-hour winds 8 northeast of Beeler. Now, some more precipitation, again, in the coverage area of the National Weather Service out of Dodge, 8 northeast of Syracuse, 2.25 inches, 10 north of Kendall, 164, 7 southwest of Syracuse, 1.63 inches, 8 south of Scott City, 127, 1.5 miles southwest of Coolidge, 114, 11 northwest of Lakin, 80 hundredths, 4.5 southeast of Collier, 77 hundredths, 13 north of Garden, 71 hundredths, 6 southwest of Walkeny, 0.5 inch, 13 southeast of Collier, 42 hundredths, 4.5 southeast of Hayes, 40 hundredths, 8 northeast of Garden, 31 hundredths, 4.5 southeast of Ogallala, 26 hundredths, 7.5 southeast of Ashland, 24 hundredths, and 15 southwest of Jetmore, another 20 hundredths in precip. Now again, the National Weather Service talking about another warm day or two, and of course today's high forecast around 97. Southerly winds 16 to 18 miles an hour. And then tomorrow night, on Independence Day tomorrow, high near 97, and then a slight chance of showers and or thunderstorms again tomorrow night. Now, Sunday's high forecast a bit cooler at 91, Monday at 92. And we know this time of year, and during the month of July, we're getting our county fairs underway, and as we speak, the folks in Clark County and Edwards County have their county fairs going. And folks, again, take a look at your county fair schedule. Hope you get to take in some events. Means a lot to those young people that work so hard each year to get ready for those. And we also want to talk about some summer collegiate baseball that's underway, and hopefully maybe you'll get a chance to pick up a BJ's game or a Dodge City A's game or also a Great Bend Bad Cats game in our area. Tomorrow, the BJ's will host the Dodge City A's, and on Sunday then, the Dodge City A's will turn around and host the Liberal BJ's. Well, folks, again, Independence Day, we have so many things to be thankful for, and again, We just are thankful for those veterans who have served us through the many years. This is John Avey with your Southwest Kansas update.
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9: Now time for weather update on KFRM. In Nebraska tonight, partly to mostly cloudy with lows in the mid-60s. On Saturday, a mix of clouds and sun with a chance for showers and storms, highs in the mid-80s to around 90. On Saturday night in Nebraska, scattered showers and storms with lows in the mid-60s. And on Sunday, partly to mostly sunny with highs in the upper 80s to around 90. In Oklahoma tonight, slight chance for a storm early in the panhandle with lows in the mid-70s. On Saturday, partly to mostly sunny skies with a slight chance for showers and storms, highs in the mid-90s to around 100. On Saturday night in Oklahoma, cloudy with lows in the mid-60s to around 70. And on Sunday, partial sun with a slight chance for showers, highs in the upper 80s to around 90 across the state. In Kansas tonight, showers and storms possible with lows in the mid-60s to around 70. On Saturday, partly sunny skies with a slight chance for showers late, highs in the upper 80s to around 90 across the state. On Saturday night in Kansas, scattered showers and storms with lows in the mid-60s to around 70. And on Sunday, chance for isolated showers and storms with highs in the mid-80s to around 90 across the state.
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24: This is Lane Conkle with the Beaver County Stockyards. 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Running age pairs are up to $4,025. Running age bred cows are up to $3,700. Packer cows are up to $1.82, and Packer bulls are up to $2.36. We will not have a sale this coming week, July 6th and 7th. Our first sales back after the 4th will be July 13th and 14th, which includes our July video sale. As we head into the 4th of July holiday, let's just take a moment to be thankful for the tremendous country and economic system that we live in and are privileged to be a part of. Happy 250th U.S. of A. For your cattle marketing needs, call the Beaver County Stockyards at 580-625-3051. And serving the High Plains since 1931, the Beaver County Stockyards, where a handshake is still a contract.
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5: News this hour at Town Hall. I'm Bob Agnew in Washington. All sorts of patriotic events scheduled for the 4th of July on the National Mall.
6: The epic July 4th Salute to America celebration will include thousands of fireworks and military flyovers. The president scheduled to speak Saturday night as the nation's capital hosts thousands of tourists from across the country and the world. In the afternoon, folks will be treated to one of NASA's supersonic F-5 light fighter jets flying in the sky. Also on the schedule, the Blue Angels, the Thunder Birds, F-35 stealth fighters, U.S. Coast Guard helicopters, and a B-1 stealth bomber. Trump's new Air Force One also scheduled to make a pass over the crowd. Laura Winters reporting.
5: The investigation into damage at the Lincoln Memorial reflecting pool now resulting in a federal indictment. Here's Willie Nelson.
7: Federal prosecutors are bringing felony charges against a former U.S. Olympic athlete accused of damaging the Lincoln Memorial reflecting pool. D.C. U.S. Attorney Jeanine Pirro announced the indictment.
25: Today, a grand jury has returned a felony indictment against a defendant, David Hearn, for felony destruction of property for which he faces 10 years in prison.
7: The indictment comes as authorities continue cracking down on vandalism at the nation's Capitol landmarks. Willie Nelson, the White House.
5: Launched today, a three-armed spacecraft is rushing to rescue a NASA telescope that's in danger of crashing back to Earth. More on this science fiction sounding but very real-world story from Rich Thomason.
26: Northrop Grumman launched the Link spacecraft from the Marshall Islands in the Pacific. The Pegasus rocket blasting off from the belly of a modified airplane, putting Link on course to reach NASA's Swift Observatory in about a month. Launched in 2004, Swift is sinking faster than ever because of recent solar storms. The goal of the mission is to boost the telescope into a higher orbit. Rich Thomason reporting.
5: More at townhall.com.
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2: A settlement has been reached in an egg price-fixing scheme.
3: The U.S. Justice Department has reached a settlement with three egg producers who were accused of colluding for some 23 years to raise prices. That includes last year when eggs reached a record high of $6.23 per dozen. In the agreement, Calmaine Foods, Versova, and Hickman's Egg Ranch will pay $3.3 million to be distributed to states, donate 53 million eggs to food banks and nonprofits, adopt antitrust compliance programs, and not communicate with competitors on prices and bidding strategies. None of the companies admit to manipulating the market. I'm Donna Warder.
2: President Trump launching those Trump accounts today. Actually, it will be on the 4th of July itself, which is tomorrow. Its aim is to boost financial independence for children born during his second term. The parents can open the accounts for the children, receiving $1,000 from the government. You'll find breaking news and analysis at townhall.com. The rush is on across Venezuela's north coast to identify loved ones before it's too late.
4: At least nearly 2,300 people died in the deadly earthquakes last week. The country is overwhelmed with bodies that officials are struggling to collect, identify, and preserve. Many fear mass graves are coming as they search for the bodies of loved ones who died in the earthquakes. Those tremors struck the South American nation on June 24th.
2: That is Andrew Stewart reporting. History being made on the soccer field. The U.S. men's national team's dramatic win over Bosnia and Herzegovina in the World Cup on Wednesday drew a record American TV audience. The game had an average of 24.4 million viewers on Fox, making it the most watched English-language soccer broadcast in U.S. history. The Fox telecast peaked at 31.9 million viewers. 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
6: Born into extreme poverty in 1905, Samuel B. Fuller was forced to quit school in the sixth grade to help feed his family by selling soap door to door. It was there he learned his entrepreneurship and became a believer in self-help. As he grew, so did his accomplishments. In the 1950s, he was considered the wealthiest African-American in the country. He founded his own cosmetics company, was the publisher of the New York Age and the Pittsburgh Courier. He served as president of the Negro Business League and became a prominent Republican who advocated the belief where there is capitalism, there is freedom. Samuel B. Fuller passed away at age 83 in 1988.
5: This has been The Making of America. I'm Michael Emerson, and you can visit us at jeffersonmediagroup.com.
7: This is Steve Knopfinger reporting for KFRM on FSA Farm Chat. Today I'm talking with David Shim. He's the State Executive Director for Kansas FSA State Offices. And today he's going to talk about acreage reporting and a new tool for test pilot to help speed up acreage reporting. David, I understand there's some things going on with acreage reporting this week. I was wondering if you could talk about that.
8: Absolutely, Steve. It was kind of exciting. You know, last week mentioned that the Undersecretary Richard Fordyce visited here in Kansas, and I just had a great time talking with him. I even had the chance to sit down with him on a podcast with Kansas Wheat. They title it Wheat's on Your Mind, and he got to talking on that podcast. One of the things mentioned is you know, ways that we're looking at trying to help producers when it comes to acreage reporting, but also employees as well. And just this week here, kind of what the Undersecretary was referencing, just this week here, the Secretary announced what we're calling GEAR, G-E-A-R, or Geo-Enhanced Acreage Reporting. And there's counties across the nation that are actually undertaking a pilot project right now and kind of expecting a much broader rollout come here this fall.
7: And should

0: and ranchers be looking at doing anything right now with their acreage reporting, or where are they?
1: Oh, absolutely, and I know we've had some moisture. In fact, and I know in some areas we've had too much moisture, and producers are trying to wait for it to dry out so they can get back into the field. Some situations they may even be trying to finish up planting. I know a lot of producers are trying to wrap up harvest across the state because of that. But, yeah, July 15th is our deadline for acreage reporting there. So if they've got planting done or a lot of their planting done, make sure they get a hold of their local county office and start getting their maps filled out for acreage reporting. Again, that deadline is July 15th, and it can get to be a pretty busy time for our county offices. So reach out to them, get an appointment scheduled and set up with them there. And, you know, that's what we're excited about, you know, as we start to look into the future and with what the Secretary announced that, you know, in the future, being able to make it even easier for producers to report acreage and, you know, even with precision farming capabilities, hopefully in the future with the recent announcement by the Secretary. But again, that July 15th is an important date for our producers to make sure they get into their local county office and report those planted acres.
0: Thank you, David, for sharing that with us today. That was David Shim, the State Executive Director for Kansas FSA State Offices. He talked about acreage reporting and a new tool that is going to be available soon in the test pilot stages, and it's to help speed up acreage reporting. This is Steve Knopfinger reporting for KFRM on FSA Farm Chat.
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0: is Lee Habib, and this is Our American Stories, the show where America is the star and the American people. 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In 2014, Union Artillery Officer Alonzo Cushing was posthumously awarded the Medal of Honor. 151 years after the fact, here's Army Chaplain Major General Donald L. Rutherford to start things off with the invocation he gave at Cushing's Hall of Heroes induction ceremony, followed by Deputy Secretary of Defense Bob Work.
1: Lord faithful God, there is glory for the brave fallen soldier. As we honor Alonzo H. Cushing, we acknowledge that the passage of time has failed to darken the luster of a life lived and given in service to a proud and a grateful nation. On the field at Gettysburg, the men he led fired the final shot that ensured both the victory in battle and the preservation of our sacred republic. We recognize that on the theater of combat which secures the eye and applause of history, our comrade performed his duty, just as we, his younger brothers and sisters, are expected to perform ours. Faithful unto death were the words written in stone by a proud and a grieving mother. In truth, his death was but a beginning. In your hallowed name we pray this day. Amen.
2: Now, an astonishing 1,522 Medals of Honors were awarded to those who fought in the Civil War. But the heroic deeds of Lieutenant Cushing on that bloody day at Gettysburg were overlooked, probably because he did not live to share his own account. In those times, most of the awardees of the honor lived, and they were there to advocate for their award. Just 2% of all these 1,500 brave American soldiers who were awarded the Medal of Honor died. I mean, it's understanding that Lieutenant Cushing's heroic deeds were kind of forgotten. So 151 years later, which is the longest gap ever between the awarding of a Medal of Honor and the act of valor for which the medal was given, we finally have been able to address that mistake and honor him for the role that he played at such a decisive moment in that decisive battle in the Civil War. Artillerymen are a unique bunch. They adore their cannon, which they treat with loving care, so when the time comes, and at that decisive moment in battle, their guns are able to operate and able to fire in support in the Civil War of the infantry and the cavalry. A Civil War correspondent wrote that while Americans might be an unmilitary people, the mechanical aspects of artillery appeal to a nation of tinkerers, and the American soldier seems to take naturally to artillery. Now that was certainly true of Alonzo Cushing. He was only 22 years old, but he was already at that tender young age a veteran of some of the greatest and most bloodiest battles of the Civil War. They included Malvern Hill, Antietam, and Fredericksburg. And on the third day of the Battle of Gettysburg, Cushing and his battery, his artillery battery, positioned on a critical ridge, the anchor of the entire Union position, Cemetery Ridge. For 2 days, General Lee's army battered itself against this line of brave Union soldiers, searching for a weakness. But the Northerners held firm, rushing reinforcements from one part of the threatened battlefield to the other. But on the morning of July 3rd, 1863, General Lee and his commanders took a look across that field and said it was time to try to force the issue. So he decided he would roll the dice, throw all of his fresh troops under General Pickett, and have them charge straight at the line on Cemetery Ridge. 12,000 men in gray began to converge on the Union defenses right where Lieutenant Cushing and his battery stood waiting. Now, Lee had his own artillery. It was called the Grand Cannon Battery, and he blasted away at the Union lines to try to soften up their defenses. Lieutenant Cushing found himself with only two workable cannon left at the end of this barrage. Most of the artillerymen who served the guns were either dead or wounded. But Cushing, without even thinking about it, rolled his two remaining cannon right up to the stone wall that created the bloody angle, and he stood there and fired into the oncoming mass of infantry. as they charged across the field. First it was solid shell, then it was grape, and then it was canister. But the Southern troops were brave that day, as brave as the Union troops. And they came on until they had reached the very muzzle of Lieutenant Cushing's guns. Now, Lieutenant Cushing had already been shot twice. He was grievously wounded. And his comrades said, "Lieutenant, it's time for you to leave. We can take over from here." But like any truly dedicated artilleryman or any dedicated soldier, he refused to leave his guns. "No," he said, "I stay right here and fight it out or die in the attempt." Minutes later, the Confederate wave crashed over the position and Lieutenant Cushing was cut down, and he joined the radiant fellowship of the fallen as Gettysburg veteran Colonel Joshua Lawrence Chamberlain, who himself won the Medal of Honor, so eloquently put it. And although he didn't know it, or his comrades didn't know it at the time, his valor was worthy of being awarded the highest medal that our nation bestows on its men and women, even if it took a little time to do it.
0: And thanks to Monty Montgomery for producing that piece. And thanks to Army Chaplain Major General Donald L. Rutherford, and also Deputy Secretary of Defense Bob Work. The story of Alonzo Cushing, a Medal of Honor recipient, 151 years after the fact, and not a second too late, here on Our American Stories.

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3: Now time for a look at the weather for this Friday, July 3rd. In Nebraska tonight, partly to mostly cloudy with a chance for showers and storms. Lows in the low to mid-60s. On Saturday, a mix of clouds and sun with a chance for showers and storms, especially in the afternoon, with highs in the mid-80s to around 90 across the state. In Oklahoma tonight, slight chance for a storm early in the panhandle with lows in the mid-70s. On Saturday, partly to mostly sunny skies with a slight chance for showers and storms, highs in the mid-90s to around 100, and south winds up to 20 miles per hour. In Kansas tonight, isolated shower and storm possible with lows in the mid-60s. And on Saturday, partly to mostly sunny with a chance for showers and storms developing late, highs in the upper 80s to around 100 across the state. And that's been a look at the weather on KFRM.
4: When people tell the story of America, they often focus on battles won, documents signed, or inventions that changed the world. Those milestones certainly matter. Hello, everyone. I'm Cindy Young with Brownfield, and this is My Two Cents. But another story has been unfolding for 250 years, one that's written in fields, pastures, barns, and ranches across this country. It's the story of American agriculture. Generation after generation, farmers and ranchers have risen before sunrise and worked long after sunset, not because it's easy, but because someone has to feed a growing nation. That commitment has helped shape America from the get-go. Our founders understood the importance of agriculture. They knew a nation that could feed itself would be stronger, more independent, and better prepared to face whatever challenges came its way. Today, agriculture looks a lot different than it did in 1776, but the mission remains clear. Farmers continue to embrace innovation while caring for the land they'll pass on to future generations. They weather droughts, floods, changing markets, and uncertain times with remarkable determination. As we celebrate America's 250th birthday, let's remember that agriculture isn't simply another industry. It's woven into our country's identity. Every meal we enjoy connects us to the people who make it possible. The American story isn't complete without recognizing farmers and ranchers who have quietly sustained this nation for 2.5 centuries. Your work has always mattered, and it always will. I'm Cindy Young with Brownfield. That's My Two Cents.
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11: It's time now for the Kansas Soybean Report on KFRM. 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
12: This is the Kansas Soybean Update. It's brought to you by the Kansas Soybean Commission. 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Caleb Little is joining us. He is the CEO of Kansas Soybeans. And Caleb, a big event coming up. The Kansas Summer Soybean Social is going to be taking place in the month of July.
13: It is. We're excited. Opportunity to bring some folks together. We've had a busy spring season, planting, wheat harvest, lots of spraying. So taking the opportunity as we have some of our summer association meetings and some commission activities to take a pause, take a little break, bring folks together for some networking and camaraderie here on Thursday, July 9th.
12: And where will this take place at?
13: So we're going to gather our meetings and everything that we're working out of Manhattan. So we're going to actually meet and have the dinner and social at one of our corporate partners, Oldie Seed Farms, up in Palmer, Kansas. We're going to start the social portion around 5:30 or so and dinner to follow. So love to see folks up at Palmer at Oldie Seeds on July 9th.
12: If farmers aren't in the area or they can't make it, they do have some options, I understand?
13: Yeah, we do. Obviously, it's a busy time of year, busy season for folks. So, you know, along with the event in July, later in the summer, we also do plan to put some more casual events together in some other locations around the state. So folks can keep an eye on those in our summer newsletters and on the website through our social media channels as well.
12: Because you can learn more not only what the association is doing, but also what the checkoff dollars are doing as well.
13: Yeah, that's right. A lot of activity out of Washington, D.C. Here recently. So obviously your association has been hard at work there on that side, on the policy side. And then the checkoff is always working to grow the profitability for farmers. So there are some new things happening on the research and promotion and market development side that the checkoff's been doing. So just have an opportunity for folks to, you know, meet with their farmer leaders, meet with the folks who represent them on those two boards doing that important work.
12: Do they need to register for the event?
13: It's not required, but if you are interested in coming and want to just call the office for an RSVP, that'll help us in the planning side, but certainly not required. If you're available, we'd love to see you.
12: That is July 9th at Oldie Seed Farms in Palmer, Kansas. And Caleb, we appreciate you joining us. Thank you very much.
13: Absolutely. Thanks, Greg. Look forward to seeing folks this summer.
12: That is Caleb Little, who is the CEO of Kansas Soybeans, as he joins us today on the Kansas Soybean Update. It's brought to you by the Kansas Soybean Commission. 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For Kansas Soybeans, I'm Greg Akagi.
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16: 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Hands him a 20. Dad gets changed and says, thank you. Shut up. Pull away. I will. And pulls away.
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18: The Public News Service Daily Newscast, July the 3rd, 2026. I'm Mike Clifford. A former Olympic canoeist on Thursday was indicted for allegedly vandalizing the newly furbished Lincoln Memorial reflecting pool. The Washington Post notes that 67-year-old David Hearn faces one felony count of malicious destruction of property tied to a June 19th incident in which National Park Service employees say they spotted him trying to rip a new liner that had been installed in the basin. Hearn's attorneys responded saying he is the latest victim of an outrageous prosecution brought by allies of President Trump. Meantime, as our nation turns 250 years old tomorrow, the 4th of July also marks the first anniversary of the Trump administration's controversial One Big Beautiful Bill Act. The Republican funding bill lowered taxes for the wealthy and corporations and steered billions into immigration enforcement. It also is projected to cut almost $1 trillion from Medicaid over the next decade.
19: Matt Herdman with the nonprofit Protect Our Cares says the cuts are already threatening clinics in California and across the country that rely on Medicaid reimbursement.
20: There's over 350 clinics or hospitals or nursing homes that have already closed just between the passage of the Medicaid cuts and now. There's another 125 closures already announced and then 97 more places where they've announced cuts.
19: The new state budget includes $390 million in aid to distressed private and public hospitals. I'm Suzanne Potter.
18: And since the signing of the Declaration of Independence on July 4, 1776, the conservation group Defenders of Wildlife is using the milestone to remind Americans that protecting wildlife is part of the American story.
21: The Defenders have launched a year-long public engagement campaign with the message, out in the wild, there is no left or right. Laura Sheehan with the Defenders says their goal is to bring people together over wild places that define the country.
22: When we talk to everyday people, wildlife is not a divisive issue. In fact, it's a unifying issue because it's one place that we love to go out into nature and to see wildlife together.
21: The campaign, titled We Are Closer Than You Think, seeks to recast wildlife conservation as a shared national value, not a partisan cause. Sheehan says the anniversary creates a rare opening to connect the country's founding ideals with the landscapes and species that have shaped American identity. I'm Mark Richardson.
18: And a dozen cities nationwide are participating in Martyrs Day activities right after the 4th of July. Gloria J. Brown Marshall is the founder of Martyrs Day and a professor of constitutional law at John Jay College.
23: It has us celebrate on July 4th, but also bring to mind that those freedoms they're celebrating on July 4th came with a price. And we need to recommit to the ongoing work of freedom because that work is not completed.
18: She urges people to remember those who died fighting for freedom. This is Public News Service. Mississippi and other southern states have some of the most restrictive reproductive laws in the nation.
24: To address gaps in services, students at historically black colleges and universities are working to improve reproductive health for black women, girls, and gender-expansive people. Giovante Bishop with In Our Own Voice, National Black Women's Reproductive Justice Agenda, says through the organization's Next Generation Leadership Institute, students are identifying campus needs and designing solutions to address critical reproductive justice issues.
0: Menstrual equity, contraceptive equity, sex education, and as we know, HBCUs are not a monolith, so programming at Tougaloo isn't going to look the same as a program at Xavier.
24: The 2024-2026 class had fellows on 10 HBCU campuses. Bishop says the Institute is developing the next generation of reproductive advocates. I'm Frieda Ross reporting.
1: And as folks in Michigan fire up the grill and prepare for 4th of July fireworks celebrations, the Department of Natural Resources is reminding residents that just one stray spark can start a wildfire.
2: Fire safety experts say a few simple precautions can help keep holiday celebrations safe. Lori Abel is with the Michigan DNR. She says anyone enjoying an outdoor fire, including a backyard fire pit, should keep water and a shovel or a rake nearby and never leave until the fire is completely out.
3: Remember that if a fire is too hot to touch, it's too hot to leave. So stir it up with that water, use those tools, and make a good old-fashioned mud pie out of it before you leave it.
2: Recent rainfall has lowered Michigan's overall wildfire risk heading into the holiday weekend, but the DNR says most wildfires are still caused by people. Crystal Blair reporting.
1: Finally, residents of the most remote state are navigating a maze of bureaucratic red tape in response to changes in Medicaid rules and service restrictions.
4: New federal rules set to go into effect in Alaska next year will require recipients to work at least 80 hours a month. According to the Congressional Budget Office, around 27,000 residents stand to lose services. Alaska Children's Trust CEO Trevor Storrs says new regulations will compound an already long backlog of people waiting for help.
25: And what that will do is cause people to wait even longer to be able to receive their benefits.
4: The Center on Budget and Policy Priorities estimates nearly 5 million Americans will lose Medicaid as a result of the 2025 federal budget bill. I'm Mark Moran.
1: Happy Independence Day weekend. 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
27: 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I'm Brian Hale, an original production of Howard Hale Broadcasting, now expanded throughout North America.
28: We're talking to Eric Wolgemuth, Elizabethtown, Pennsylvania.
29: Right now we're cutting between Holyoke, Colorado, and Julesburg, Colorado.
28: How is it? Did they get enough rain to make anything?
29: Well, it's not very good, but we're getting more than they expected, and I guess that's a good thing. I was just talking to the elevator guy. I think we're going to average over 25 here on everything. I mean, some's over 30 and some's, you know, 10 or 12. And then we had a bunch customer that was all, they disastered it all out. Didn't cut any for her this year. So we're just thankful for what we got.
28: So was that farmer able to recoup something with the grazing cattle, or there's just nothing there for anything?
29: There, I think for the most part here, there's hardly anything there, and there's not fences to graze cattle, and just aren't that many. You know, these guys here aren't used to grazing cattle on wheat pasture, so I don't think that, I'm not saying some may have done that, but at least our customer that I know about didn't do it. But I guess the insurance company's, you know, going to help them out, because that's why they have crop insurance.
28: So are the kernels filled out? Are they?
29: Yeah. What we've been harvesting's been weighing good. 60 pounds, a little better. And I think that's where the yield's coming from, is that they must have got some moisture to get it filled. And I think some adjusters have underestimated the yield. I looked at some that was said that was like a couple bushel, and I think it would have been better than that. But anyway, it's just the way it is.
5: That's going to do it for today's Harvest USA Report. Thanks again for listening, and may God bless. I'm Brian Hale.
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0: American stories. All show long, we're honoring our nation's fallen heroes. Up next, a story from Joy Neal Kidney about a family member entitled Killed on Independence Day, 1863. Take it away, Joy.
1: James Redfield of Wascata, Iowa, served only one term in the Iowa Senate. After the call for volunteers came from the White House, James Redfield became Lieutenant Colonel of Company H, 39th Iowa Infantry Regiment, during the Civil War. I've read that only single men were accepted as volunteers, but Redfield was a family man, as were others in his unit. Iowa still wasn't a state when he graduated from Yale in 1845. Redfield raised a company of soldiers, most of whom were from Indiana, ex-Hoosiers like himself. When they marched for the South later that year, there were at least three Marshall men along, the brothers Colin and Miles C., and a nephew, Clayton, all ex-Hoosiers. Colin owned a farm west of what is now Dexter. Struggling to get started in cattle feeding, he nevertheless talked over the war situation with his wife Sally and decided to enlist. A few months later, she wrote, "I thought I never could bear for Col to go in the war, but he thought it was his duty." After training, the 39th was sent to eastern Iowa, where they boarded steamboats and headed south to join the fight. Colin became second lieutenant of Company H. The spring of 1863, the Iowans were sent far into northeast Alabama, destroying railroads and anything else useful to the Confederates. North Alabama is the finest country I've seen in the South, but houses, barns, and fences alike are in ashes now. We let them know we were here. They gathered livestock, grain, and other supplies, believing that nothing less than complete defeat of the Confederates would end the war and get them home. While such measures hampered the military, they aroused the civilians, who struck back, harassing them any way they could. July 4th, 1863. A small force from Company H were camped near Iuka Springs, Mississippi, guarding a corral of cattle destined for the army, when news came of Vicksburg's surrender. When Colin's sister Minerva got the bad news, she wrote to relatives in Indiana what had happened that 4th of July. "I must first tell of the death of Col. He was shot the afternoon of the 4th while riding out about a mile from camp by a company of guerrillas, some 8 or 10 in number, who lay hid, then hallooed to surrender and fired a volley at the same time, 2 balls passing through the breast and 1 through the neck. His horse was wounded also. He raised his hand for them not to shoot, but they only wanted his life. Lieutenant Colin Marshall's body was embalmed and started home 2 days later, accompanied by his younger brother, Bob. 10 days later, Bob arrived in Redfield without the coffin of his 37-year-old brother. He got as far as Eddyville, Iowa, 80 miles from home, but there was no freight service from there. Apparently, according to Mr. Charles, steamers couldn't navigate the Des Moines River north of that point in July. Bob had his brother buried there temporarily, then came on alone. He was buried in Masonic style on a hill at Wascata. A military burial might have been more fitting, but there were not enough soldiers left around Redfield to accomplish that. 2 of old Miles Marshall's grandsons, Swain and Alonzo, also served with Indiana units. Alonzo was wounded by a mini ball, but finished the war working in a military hospital. Swain also survived the war, part of the victory parade in Washington, D.C. Their sister, Rhoda Marshall, had married a Tennessee man. When the war broke out, John Neal joined a Tennessee Confederate cavalry unit. But by then, they were living in her home state of Indiana, and his own brother had joined the Union. John deserted the Confederates and joined up with an Indiana cavalry unit. After the war, they too moved to Dallas County, Iowa. The Civil War and other letters of the Marshall family are now owned by the Indiana Historical Society in Indianapolis. The loss of their lieutenant, Colin Marshall, was only the beginning of trouble for Company H. On the morning of July 7, their corral was surrounded by 500 rebels who captured 28 men, including nephew Clayton Marshall, and all the livestock. The Redfield men were marched over the mountains, some barefoot and poorly clothed because of the early morning surprise. They were shipped to the notorious prison at Belle Island, but they were later exchanged. Colonel James Redfield was wounded twice. First he was shot in the foot, then later in the leg, but he refused to leave his post. His life ended soon after when he was shot through the heart during the Battle of Allatoona Pass, Georgia, in October of 1864. He was 40 years old. Redfield's body was returned to Dallas County, where he is also buried in Wiscata Cemetery. A Civil War monument marks his grave. Founder of Yonder Town is carved on one side of the monument. You can see the town of Redfield from the hill where he's buried. Lieutenant Colin Marshall's grave is just to the southeast of the monument. After the war, local reunion groups of the GAR, or Grand Army of the Republic, built meeting halls. The GAR post in Redfield, Iowa, is named for Colin Marshall, who was killed in the war between the states on Independence Day, 1863.
0: The story of Lieutenant Colin Marshall, here on Our American Story.
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5: Here's a look at your ag forecast. This is meteorologist Paul Trombley. Portions of the plains have seen some heavy rains over the past couple of days, particularly across areas into central northern Iowa, as well as southeast Minnesota and south central Wisconsin. Particularly that area, just in the last 48 hours, we've seen numerous amounts of rainfall of 6 to as much as 8 inches from the southeast portion of Minnesota near La Crosse and then further east-southeast across Wisconsin from La Crosse. So several areas with some fields underwater there, as well as some roads closed due to flooding in that area, but also some localized flooding into parts of Iowa. In fact, just north of Des Moines, some of the rainfall amounts from last night reached over 5 inches, which produced some localized flooding there as well. We did still see some welcome rains here in the past couple of days in parts of southwest Nebraska in particular, and areas towards McCook, about 2.5 inches there, and 1 to 3 inch amounts pretty common from the McCook vicinity and then further west. So very welcome rains in some of those drought-parched areas. and also getting hit and miss type of rain showers and storms across the western half of Kansas, where any rain certainly is welcome. It does look as though we still are going to see some on and off opportunities for showers and storms across the central plain states as a frontal boundary sags a little bit further south into the region this weekend. So for tonight, some scattered showers and storms across areas through Nebraska and especially northern Kansas. And then as we get into the day on Saturday, still more scattered showers and storms across areas of Nebraska, down through Kansas and Oklahoma. So still fairly unsettled with conditions here for the first half of the holiday weekend. Looks like shower and storm chances may even linger into Sunday across portions of Oklahoma, perhaps southeast Kansas. Elsewhere to the north and west, looking at a quiet finish to the holiday weekend. And indications point at conditions staying quiet for most areas, not only on Sunday, but also into Monday and Tuesday of next week. There are indications that a few disturbances could kick off a little bit of shower and storm chance by the time we get to Wednesday and Thursday across the central plain states. In the meantime, temperatures are going to continue to stay quite hot into the start of the weekend on Saturday, particularly down through Kansas. Otherwise, temperatures cool down across most of the area a bit as we continue through the end of the weekend. I'm meteorologist Paul Trombley.
6: Making plans to enjoy our nation's forest and grasslands this summer? 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That, according to Chase Martin of the U.S. Forest Service. He explains that if you relied on one or more, perhaps several more, outdoor recreation apps on your mobile device to get information about parks, trails, etc. in the past, well...
7: In the past, we've had upwards of 30 mobile applications that were available. Those were to specific national forests. Those were to our different regions. But it was pretty confusing for our visitors to try to figure out which was the right application to figure out for them when they go on their trip.
6: And that's not even counting the multitude of third-party outdoor recreation apps available, which Martin says they are great.
7: But these are fragmented into different applications, campgrounds and trails, hiking experiences and mountain biking experiences and hunting experiences. Those are all in different applications.
6: That led the Forest Service to develop a one-stop, new, single-visitor information mobile app called National Forest and Grasslands, now available for download at Apple and Google Play app stores.
7: What they'll find is the most comprehensive set of national forest recreation resources that we've ever made available. So all of our campgrounds, all of our trailheads, all of our boat launches, all of our trails, all that information is going to be available within the application consistently nationwide for every national forest and grassland that we have. All that information is going to be easily sortable and findable by amenities that we have. And then most impressively, all of that data can be downloaded, taken offline, and enjoyed while you're out in your national forests and grasslands.
6: Downloadable as in maps, as well as real-time information.
7: We have safety alerts that are tied into that. Our fire information, you can see where any active fires are currently taking place in relation to our recreation resources. We have road information about where you can go and suggestions about different types of vehicles that may or may not be able to access those roads. And we have tours that will be coming on in our version 2 currently in development through the end of this year, where you just be able to go on and take driving tours and walking tours with them as they go into the National Forest.
6: I'm Rod Bain reporting for the U.S. Department of Agriculture in Washington, D.C.
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12: Time now for the O'Reilly Update message of the day. On this Friday, I'm thinking about patriotism. New poll from CBS finds 73% of Americans believe the USA has achieved the ideals it was founded upon. 26% say it has not. 47% think the best days for the country are in its past. 41% say in the future. The surprising figure is that 67% believe our democracy is under threat. I just don't understand that. My democracy is not in danger, and I have the biggest mouth in the country. Who bloviates more than me? Or louder? Nobody is curtailing my rights. So what are these people talking about? Well, they don't like President Trump. They don't like what he does. But it's all fiction. If Trump does something and the Supreme Court says he cannot do it, then he doesn't do it. That is called democracy. Are you getting that, MS Now? I still think most Americans love their country, but you have to get out of the urban centers to find that affection. I'm Bill O'Reilly. I approve the message by writing it. You can reach me, Bill at BillO'Reilly.com, Bill at BillO'Reilly.com, name in town if you wish to opine. Now let's go to the mail. William Wood, Valparaiso, Indiana. Can Guam and Puerto Rico be included as places for birthright citizenship? Yes, they're territories in the United States. They're part of us. They're just not states. David Bryant, Seneca, South Carolina. I disagree with you, O'Reilly. I believe the SAVE Act is unconstitutional. Federal government is imposing voting rules on the states when it has no constitutional authority to do so. It has constitutional authority to enforce what's in the Constitution, and that's what's happening with the SAVE Act. Okay? They want you to prove you're an American citizen, which, as we went over earlier, all the states agreed upon. Steve Schramm, Jim Thorpe, Pennsylvania. When I voted for President Trump three times, I do not like his current statements about oil companies' price gouging. This incident has people thinking local gas they fill up with is a culprit. No, but the locals down on your corner are told what to charge. They don't make the prices. Trump's right on this. We're getting gouged. Diane Braga, Mainville, Ohio. As soon as the price of oil rose, we felt it immediately the next day at the pumps. However, when the prices drop, it takes weeks to see it at the pumps. Very good logic. Okay, there's no doubt. All right, word of the day, nobitology. It's a good word. I can't give it justice. Okay? 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Now the O'Reilly update brings you something you might not know. On this day in 1863, the Union Army defeated the Confederates in what remains the largest military conflict in the history of North America. The ferocious skirmish lasted 3 days and forever changed the young republic. Here is the story behind the Battle of Gettysburg. Since the start of the Civil War, Robert E. Lee and his Confederate Army enjoyed a series of victories. The general then planned an invasion of Pennsylvania using 80,000 troops. In his way was U.S. General George Meade and 100,000 federal troops. On the morning of July 1st, advance units of both forces contacted each other just outside the town of Gettysburg. By noon, the conflict was underway. The bloody battle waged for 3 days. On July 3rd, Lee tried one last time to break the Union lines. He ordered Pickett's Charge, a desperate maneuver that will go down as one of the worst military decisions of the Civil War. Exhausted, both armies held their positions until the night of July 4th, then Robert E. Lee withdrew. The Union Army was too weak to pursue the Confederates, who retreated to Virginia, never to invade the North again. Gettysburg was a turning point in the Civil War. Each side suffered 25,000 casualties in less than 72 hours. In November 1863, President Lincoln visited the battlefield to consecrate a new national cemetery. There he delivered his famous Gettysburg Address. Robert E. Lee surrendered 2 years later. In its totality, the Civil War was fought in 10,000 places from Vermont to Arizona. 700,000 Americans died during the conflict, more than all other wars combined. Back in a moment. Most people already know the medications they want, they need. They have been taking them for years. If you're stocking up for an emergency or just in case, you know what you need there too. If that's you I'm talking about, 700,000 Americans died during the conflict, more than all other wars combined. Back in a moment. Most people already know the medications they want, they need. They have been taking them for years. If you're stocking up for an emergency or just in case, you know

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5: Nebraska Extension Almanac. New technologies are constantly changing the way cattle are managed and produced. One of the latest trends is using GPS sensors to track cattle movements. On today's Almanac, Nebraska Extension staff Yiji Zong and Mitch Stevenson talk about how useful GPS sensoring can be in raising cattle.
6: So a little bit on the global positioning system, which we call GPS system more often. So that is using satellite fixing to track an objective. What we use the GPS system for research is we currently have GPS for multiple projects and multiple objectives. So one is we're tracking the steers and make sure that we know where they are grazing, so that we want to tie that the position system with their individual contribution for the methane emission, which is a global concern for greenhouse emission right now. And that study has been done at the MREC Eastern Nebraska Extension and Education Center out at Mead, on a really small plot. I think a very interesting trend that we see is the fast and advanced evolution for technology. So I think we all remember one of the first GPS study back in 1940 was

0: documented as like, so all the position system was recorded by human observation, and the researchers actually documented, say, like full moon and cart light is really beneficial to the study. However, with the advancement of recent technology, we were able to have those units on cattle, and we were able to afford them with a lot cheaper price per unit and more accuracy and much better battery life. So with the newer technology that I introduced in the BeefWatch article, is called Internet of Things technology, we were actually able to see the cattle, or AKA the sensor location, in real time, and also be able to download the data to the frequency that we want. It doesn't matter if it's a 1 hour or 2 hours or 24 hours. We were able to utilize the newer technology for the type of research that we need with a much better and convenient data acquisition strategy.
1: I think there's a lot of applications that we can think about in just knowing where the animals are at. And a lot of it ties to our grazing management in that regards, because a lot of our grazing management, if you think about more water or fences or a lot of these other things, are trying to control where those cattle are at. By having a GPS on an animal, you're able to see where they're spending most of their time, where some of the grazing management could really benefit an area for either getting it used more or getting it used less, depending on some of the challenges that might be out there on a given landscape. And so, we've really tried to utilize GPS to better understand how things like topography affect livestock grazing, and knowing that they're going to spend more time in some of the lowlands, some of the flat plains, relative to some of the slopes and the hills, if you have really kind of rough topography. Also, examining how far cattle will go from water, how much they'll utilize an area at certain distances from water. Those types of things can really help us better understand how cattle are utilizing the landscape, and then ways that we can improve that harvest efficiency by maybe putting a fence in or putting additional water, and those types of management practices.
2: 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For more information on how your university is serving Nebraskans, go to extension.unl.edu.
3: 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I'm Dr. Wes Stafford, on behalf of Compassion, inviting you to have patience as author, speaker, comedian, and security risk Ken Davis vents a little with a live audience.
4: I need to talk about that for a little while. The reason I had you stand up initially is because you are the most undangerous looking people on the face of the earth. But I'm telling you, they'd have you off to the side with your hands against the wall. See, I believe common sense was created by God. And I go berserk when I don't see common sense. The other day, I stood in line for 2 hours to catch a 45-minute flight. I might as well talk about this for a second. When I finally got to the front of the line, I went through a little door that is supposed to detect if you have metal anywhere on your body. I made it through the door. I did not trigger any alarms. But waiting on the other side of a door was a little guy with a Darth Vader sword and an attitude.
5: 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Fortunately, the only requirement for entry into heaven is having trusted Jesus for the forgiveness of our sins. There will be no need for security there, no Darth Vader sword, only the open arms of a loving God. So lighten up and live.
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7: USMCA Tweaks Happening. I'm Erin Anderson with the Brownfield Dairy Update. Trade Representative Jameson Greer says the United States isn't renewing the U.S.-Mexico-Canada agreement in its current form and will pursue changes. Greg Dowd, the CEO of the National Milk Producers Federation and the former chief ag negotiator, says it's the next stage in the process and how the agreement was designed.
8: What this really does is kick into now an annual review process. And from there, the honest answer is it's a negotiation.
7: All three countries met virtually on Wednesday to conduct a joint review of the agreement. Dowd says Canada needs to be held accountable for how it administers dairy tariff rate quotas.
8: They tend to allocate those tariffs to folks that won't utilize the tariff. And that's not how you do this. And that's not what was agreed to. And they know it.
7: Dowd says the USMCA remains in effect unless a country formally withdraws from the agreement. The U.S. is scheduled to meet with Mexico the week of July 20th for a third round of bilateral negotiations. Cash dairy prices were mostly mixed Thursday at the Chicago Mercantile Exchange. Dry whey was unchanged at 68 cents a pound with no sales reported. 40-pound cheese blocks were up a quarter cent at $1.43¼. Five sales were recorded, ranging from $1.43 to $1.43¼. Cheese barrels were unchanged at $1.47½ with no sales reported. Butter fell 4¼ to $1.37¾. 11 sales were recorded, ranging from $1.63¾ to $1.65¼. Non-fat dry milk was down 3 cents at $1.50½. 16 sales were recorded, ranging from $1.50½ to $1.50¼. I'm Erin Anderson with the Brownfield Dairy Update.
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10: Hi, this is Kyle Bauer with Plain Talk, with the girl that may or may not have eaten one of these foods from 1776, pepper pot pie.
11: Pepper pot pie. Right. I don't think I've ever eaten anything called that, but what is it?
10: Well, it sounds like to me it's beef stew.
11: Oh, so many things just resemble beef stew, yeah. Don't they? Yeah.
10: Okay, pepper pot soup was hearty, heavily seasoned, I'm sorry, and filled with tripe and vegetables.
11: What's tripe?
10: Well, it's stomach linings.
11: Oh.
10: But okay. You have eaten many stomach linings in your life.
11: I just didn't know it.
10: You didn't know it. It's a muscle. Stomach is a muscle.
11: Okay.
10: And in fact, I think it's really interesting going into almost every Latin serving grocery store in the meat counter, you will see a huge pile of tripe. And it's and they've basically washed it and piled there, and you buy it by the pound. And it's so I think the Latin Americans, they use a lot of tripe. And I think once you boil it, the meat just peels right off and you throw the skin away.
11: Okay.
10: And so anyway, it's a good way to use the tripe, because trying to strip that meat out otherwise is difficult, and it's less expensive, yet it's perfectly good meat. So, but they are big piles of them. You go into a store, look at the meat counter, it's really huge piles. I mean, as big as this table.
11: Really?
10: Yeah. Huh. Yeah, so they use a lot of it. Filled with tripe and vegetables. But it's aggressively peppery broth designed to warm people through the brutal winters. According to popular legend, versions of pepper pot soup was served to the Continental Army troops during the Revolutionary War, though historians debate some of the finer details. Still, the dish became woven into the early American food culture and Revolutionary War lore as a staple of Philadelphia taverns. You can almost picture the room, wet wool coats steaming near the fire, muddy boots on the floor, and an enormous bowl was plopped down in front of people, and people started talking about the tax on the tea. So,
11: yeah. It sounds like something Caleb would really like if it's peppery.
10: Yeah.
11: Know. Yeah.
10: You know, I would love to cook some tripe, except there's no grocery stores here that have
11: that
10: it.
11: That do that.
10: It might be in the frozen food case. I don't know. Hmm. I would, but it's very, very common in many grocery stores I go into in the South, South Texas, New Mexico, and that sort of thing. So, okay, one last thing here. Okay. Syllabub.
11: I don't know what that is.
10: Me either. It sounds like a drink, but more like the name of an extra exceptionally cheerful storybook rabbit. But it was, in fact, one of Colonial's favorite party drinks.
11: Oh.
10: Syllabub.
11: Syllabub.
10: And when you get so you can't say syllabub, it's time to go home.
11: So what was
10: the frothy punch combined with whipped cream and sugar and citrus and alcohol, often wine, cider, sherry, or brandy. Some recipes were especially theatrical, involving milk drawn directly from the cow and mixed with alcohol to create a airy foam, which feels completely unhinged and somehow elegant at the same time. I could almost see syllabub appearing on a modern cocktail menu next to a smoked rosemary sprig and a paragraph about a locally sourced cream. But honestly, that may be the biggest surprise about the menu in 1776. Beneath the unfamiliar names and occasional alarming preservation methods, much of the colonial American food still feels recognizable. My mom used to make a frothy punch at Christmas time.
11: Yeah.
10: I don't remember. I'm not sure there was any alcohol in it because as a kid, I remember I was allowed a cup. So, and maybe I got to have my cup before they put the alcohol.
11: Well, that could be before it was spiked.
10: Yeah, maybe so. So I did have. There was a time I was drinking Moscow Mules regularly. It was kind of the thing we would serve at our house because we had the copper cups. And it was different. And so it's just ginger beer. And then if it's a Moscow Mule, it has vodka in it. And if it's a Kentucky Mule, it has whiskey in it. It's just, and for the most part, ginger beer is non-alcoholic. There's some you can buy with 1% alcohol. But I had one in Spain, I think, or Portugal. And they put whipped cream on top.
11: Oh, yeah.
10: And, and dripped or drizzled lime juice onto the whipped cream. It was really tasty.
11: Yeah. And they called it a Moscow Mule?
10: Yeah, they called it a Moscow Mule, but they put that whipped cream on top, and it's like...
11: Yeah.
10: It was quite tasty.
11: It's good.
10: Might have to have one here in just a minute.
11: Yeah. All right. You had something else about butters, another food-related thing.
10: Okay. Yeah, I can do butter.
11: Okay.
10: Why is butter yellow? The milk that you make it out of is white.
11: Right.
10: Okay. Have you ever made butter?
11: Well, I think I made it with Connie Fregon
10: there you go.
11: In fourth grade.
10: Yeah.
11: Right? Yeah.
10: Yeah.
11: I watched her do it where you shook it in the jar.
10: We did in third grade.
11: Yeah.
10: Third grade, and it was a clear jar with a paddle in it, and you turned the crank.
11: I have one of those at home. My grandfather gave me that.
10: Okay.
11: I have a family.
10: Well, I don't. I'm sure you can't do it with. Well, I shouldn't say I'm sure. I think that she went and. Frances Benson was my third grade teacher.
11: Okay.
10: Okay. And so I don't know. I suspect Frances probably went directly to the farm and got unhomogenized, unpasteurized fresh milk.
11: Right.
10: And but anyway, I remember very much so because we're just paddling along, taking turns, you know, turning the crank. And all of a sudden, just in an instant, it just turned to butter.
11: Mm-hmm.
10: It just, all of a sudden, you couldn't crank it because it was just butter.
11: Mm-hmm.
10: And then we got crackers.
11: Yeah, and we got to try it.
10: We all got to try it, yeah. But why is it yellow when the milk goes in it white?
11: Did it turn yellow for you, too, when you were cranking?
10: Yeah.
11: I can't remember why it turns yellow.
10: Well, it has to do with the chemical base of the fats in milk, and the fats are really what turns it into butter, and so it's milk fat, and milk fat has a high level of keratin, beta keratin.
11: Okay,
10: and the more grass your cows eat, the more yellow your butter is.
11: Okay,
10: so for instance, in New Zealand, almost all the dairy cows, the only thing they get is grass. After they milk them, they go out and graze.
11: Back out, yeah.
10: And so their butter is probably more yellow than ours in this country. So it's the amount of carotenoids, okay, beta keratin or carotenoids. So, and it's the fat that turns that way. But I had forgotten this story when margarine came along in World War II. It was cheaper. And it looked and tasted a great deal like butter, and it was easier to spread.
11: Right.
10: And but margarine is white. So it looks like a chunk of lard.
11: It's just made of vegetable oil, right?
10: Right. It's made of vegetable oil instead of animal oil, and it's white. And so they
11: then
10: put,
11: they had to put coloring
10: they put a coloring in it. And of course the dairy guys were, "Hey, you're passing this off as butter, and it's not butter." I mean, you just sell it as that white stuff, you know, and just see how many people want to spread that on their toast. And so they got it outlawed that margarine could not be sold yellow. But then they would ship it with a little packet of food coloring, and so when you got it home, you could put the yellow in it and swish it together
11: and make it yellow.
10: Yeah,
11: I never knew that.
10: They couldn't sell it as yellow, but they could. And then over the years, that restriction has been taken away, and now it's more in vogue to just use butter rather than margarine. But with it just being white, a white chunk there, it wasn't very appetizing, and people didn't really want it.
12: News this hour at Town Hall. I'm Bob Agnew in Washington. Festivities marking the 250th anniversary of American independence ramping up across the country. Paying a visit to the National Mall here in Washington, Chad George, one of the visitors from Columbus, Ohio, says he brought his family.
13: Brought the family here for the 250th anniversary of the greatest country in the world. A lot of division in the world, but the reality is, as you've seen with the World Cup going on, we have the greatest country in the world, and you need to get out and enjoy it, which is why we're here right now.
12: President Trump is heading to South Dakota for a speech and fireworks at Mount Rushmore tonight. Tomorrow, he'll be speaking on the National Mall. In New York City, Times Square is going to have a ball drop to mark the midnight hour and kick off the 4th of July when it arrives. Donna Warner reports on a heat wave smothering the eastern part of the country.
14: It's a hot July 4th holiday weekend as the eastern part of the U.S. suffers through a heat wave. New York and Boston already hit 100 degrees Thursday. At Boston's Franklin Park Zoo, Dr. Malou Selly says they're giving the animals what they need.
15: Some animals have very comfortable air-conditioned areas.
14: And in the southeast, Ray Dawson in Marietta, Georgia, is taking refuge at a cooling center as he deals with homelessness.
12: And that report from Donna Warder. A pioneering electric vehicle maker sales shifting into high gear. More details from this report from Rich Thomason.
16: Tesla sales accelerated over the past 3 months. The EV maker sold 25% more vehicles than in the same period 1 year ago, delivering 480,126 cars. Brisk sales in Europe accounting for a good share of the increase. Any lingering protests over Elon Musk's political activities, his ties to the Trump administration, appear to have evaporated. Rich Thomason reporting.
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12: Iran is preparing for the days-long funeral of the late Supreme Leader Ayatollah Ali Khamenei, who died in the war with the U.S.
18: Banners across Tehran urged the public to rise up in support of the Islamic Republic after the devastating war that killed the 86-year-old cleric. The country's theocracy hopes to see millions flood the streets of the capital beginning Saturday in scenes reminiscent to the burial of the late Supreme Leader Ayatollah Ruhollah Khomeini in 1989. That could provide a boost for its government, particularly as it tries to leverage its hold on the Strait of Hormuz in negotiations with the United States over a permanent end to the war. Bernie Bennett, Washington.
12: A three-armed spacecraft rocketed into orbit today to rescue a NASA telescope, one that's in danger of crashing back to Earth because it's adopted too low of an orbit. Northrop Grumman launched the Catalyst Space Technology Link spacecraft from the Marshall Islands in the Pacific. It's set to hook up with a damaged telescope in about a month. Breaking news at townhall.com. Another cruise ship with a norovirus outbreak docking in San Francisco.
14: The U.S. Centers for Disease Control and Prevention says 102 passengers and 23 crew members on a Princess Cruises ship became infected with norovirus, which is highly contagious with symptoms of vomiting, diarrhea, and stomach pain. The Ruby Princess docked Thursday in San Francisco, following a 20-day trip from San Francisco to Canada and Alaska. Princess Cruises says the Ruby Princess was scheduled to begin its next trip later Thursday, but that the ship would be thoroughly cleaned and disinfected before departing. Officials say there have been several reported outbreaks on cruise ships in the CDC's jurisdiction this year, most from norovirus. I'm Donna Water.
12: The CDC says norovirus is highly contagious, often spread by food or on surfaces, especially in crowded conditions. You'll find more of these stories at townhall.com. From Washington, I'm Bob Agnew.
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21: And we continue here with Our American Stories. On July 4, 1962, President John F. Kennedy gave one of his very best and least known speeches. JFK was a patriot, and though born to a family of wealth and privilege, served in the Pacific in World War II. In the Solomon Islands specifically, he and his Navy mates ran into trouble on a torpedo patrol boat, ET-109. When asked how he came to be a World War II hero, which Kennedy was, he answered with his usual humor. It was involuntary. They sank my boat. He won the Purple Heart and the Navy and Marine Corps medals for his heroism. His brother Joseph, the oldest of nine Kennedy children, was killed in action during World War II while serving as a land-based patrol bomber pilot. He was posthumously awarded the Navy Cross. The Kennedy family's love of country and devotion to country was on display in the war that saved Western civilization. And JFK's love and affection for the nation's founding document, our birth certificate, was on full display on that warm summer day in front of Independence Hall, the very building in which the 56 founders signed the Declaration of Independence. After the usual greetings and thanks, all 50 governors were present and a huge crowd, Kennedy got started.
0: You and I are the executors of the testament handed down by those who gathered in this historic hall 186 years ago today. For they gathered to affix their names to a document which was, above all else, a document not of rhetoric, but of bold decision. It was, it is true, a document of protest, but protests had been made before. It set forth their grievances with eloquence, but such eloquence had been heard before. But what distinguished this paper from all the others was the final irrevocable decision that it took to assert the independence of free states in place of colonies and to commit to that goal their lives, their fortunes, and their sacred honor.
21: Kennedy then connected the struggle for independence in America in the 18th century to the struggle for independence across the globe in the 20th century.
0: Today, 186 years later, that declaration, whose yellowing parchment and fading, almost illegible lines I saw in the past week in the National Archives in Washington, is still a revolutionary document. To read it today is to hear a trumpet call for that declaration unleashed not merely a revolution against the British, but a revolution in human affairs. Its authors were highly conscious of its worldwide implications, and George Washington declared that liberty and self-government were, in his words, finally staked on the experiment entrusted to the hands of the American people. This prophecy has been borne out for 186 years. This doctrine of national independence has shaken the globe, and it remains the most powerful force anywhere in the world today. There are those struggling to eke out a bare existence in a barren land who have never heard of free enterprise, but who cherish the idea of independence. There are those who are grappling with overpowering problems of illiteracy and ill health, and who are ill-equipped to hold free elections, but they are determined to hold fast to their national independence. Even those unwilling or unable to take part in any struggle between East and West are strongly on the side of their own national independence.
21: Kennedy then propelled the founders' vision to the present, his present, and the great global struggle happening under his watch, the struggle between communism and nations around the world longing to be free.
0: If there is a single issue in the world which divides the world, it is independence. The independence of Berlin or Laos or Vietnam. The longing for independence behind the Iron Curtain. The peaceful transition to independence in those newly emerging areas whose troubles some hope to exploit. The theory of independence is as old as man himself, and it was not invented in this hall. But it was in this hall that the theory became a practice, that the word went out to all, in Thomas Jefferson's phrase, that the God who gave us life gave us liberty at the same time. And today, this nation, conceived in a revolution nurtured in liberty, maturing in independence, has no intention of abdicating its leadership in that worldwide movement for independence to any nation or society committed to systematic human oppression.
21: And here is how President John F. Kennedy closed things out on July 4th, 1962, in front of Independence Hall in Philadelphia, Pennsylvania.
0: On Washington's birthday in 1861, standing right there, President-elect Abraham Lincoln spoke at this hall on his way to the nation's capital. And he paid a brief but eloquent tribute to the men who wrote, who fought for, and who died for the Declaration of Independence. Its essence, he said, was its promise not only of liberty to the people of this country, but hope to the world. Hope that in due time, the weight should be lifted from the shoulders of all men and that all should have an equal chance. On this fourth day of July, 1962, we who are gathered at this same hall, entrusted with the fate and future of our states and nation, declare now our vow to do our part to lift the weights from the shoulders of all, to join other men and nations in preserving both peace and freedom, and to regard any threat to the peace or freedom of one as a threat to the peace and freedom of all. And for the support of this declaration, with a firm reliance on the protection of divine providence, we mutually pledge to each other our lives, our fortunes, and our sacred honor.
21: And you've been listening to President John F. Kennedy on July 4th, 1962, giving what is one of his great speeches of his presidency, one we bring to you every July 4th, and we bring to you a couple of other times each year as well, because it's so worth hearing now and then. John F. Kennedy's July 4th speech at Independence Hall, 1962, here on Our American Stories.

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3: And we return to Our American Stories and our 4th of July special. All show long, we're celebrating the things that make America the special country that it is. Up next, a story from Dennis Peterson. Dennis is a writer from South Carolina, and today he shares with us the stories of memorable experiences he's had throughout his life on Independence Day. Take it away, Dennis.
4: John Adams, our nation's first vice president, wrote to his wife Abigail after passage of the Declaration of Independence. He described how he thought the day should be celebrated by future generations. It ought to be commemorated as the day of deliverance by solemn acts of devotion to God Almighty. It ought to be solemnized with pomp and parade, with shows, games, sports, guns, bells, bonfires, and illuminations, from one end of this continent to the other, from this time forward forevermore. Apparently, my father had never heard about that quotation, because when I was a kid growing up in East Tennessee, our celebrations of July 4th were decidedly low-key. We never had any fireworks, not even a solitary firecracker. Daddy thought fireworks were too dangerous for us. "You'll blow off your fingers or put out an eye," he direly prophesied. "I don't work hard just so you can blow up my money," he declared. So July 4th celebrations were quiet, reduced to a cookout and maybe a few games of badminton in the backyard, and we kids came through every July 4th with all fingers and eyes intact. Fireworks were illegal in Knox County. One had to go to the fireworks stand just across the county line in neighboring Union County to buy fireworks. Regardless of their illegality in Knox County, fireworks were ubiquitous all over the county on July 4th. The police simply looked the other way, unless someone complained about unruly revelers. A few times, our family would drive into the state fairgrounds in Knoxville to watch the officially sanctioned fireworks display held there every 4th. But usually, we had to be content to watch them at home from a great distance. We lived outside the city limits, miles from the fairgrounds. But if it was a clear night, we could see some of the highest rockets and mortar shells burst on the horizon beyond the ridges, and we could hear the delayed booms of the explosions. We saw the color burst several seconds before we heard the report. In fact, the colors often had fallen from view by the time the sound of the boom reached us. After I was married and was living in a row home in southeastern Pennsylvania, the volunteer fire department of the little town sponsored and conducted an impressive fireworks display at the nearby community park. We didn't have to leave home to enjoy 90% of the performance. Other townhouses blocked our view of ground displays, but the aerial displays were just as if we had been on the launching pad. People from outside our community crowded into our development hours before dark, staking claim to any empty parking spaces. As darkness fell, the residents gathered their lawn chairs and their tiny postage stamp patches of lawns or aligned them along the sidewalks to ensure a good view. And the firemen never disappointed us in the quality of the fireworks they chose to feature. They always announced the start of the performance by launching a huge mortar shell that exploded high, high in the air, showering multicolored sparks across the entire sky and rattling windows all over the community. They left no one doubting when the fireworks would begin. Then they proceeded to launch their featured fireworks for the next 20 or 30 minutes. Everyone oohed and aahed at the beautiful display of colors. Kids screamed with each ear-splitting, chest-pounding explosion. Everyone voiced a running commentary of how great the preceding display had been, until the next one interrupted their opinion, and that one produced an even more laudatory commentary. They applauded and cheered loudly when the grand finale was fired. And it was always the loudest, longest, highest, and most colorful display of the night. But no matter how long the performance lasted, every spectator was left wanting more, and the firemen seemed to oblige by providing bigger and better and longer-lasting performances with each succeeding year. But then, one year, it all came to an ignominious end. The echoes from the shot that announced the start of the show had barely died away. The firemen had chosen to begin with several ground displays, so those of us who lived several blocks from the park couldn't see what was happening. But we could hear their reports and the whirring of the spinning displays and see their glow above the rooftops. But then the sound of explosions became a rolling and rumbling roar, and the glow above the rooftops suddenly became much brighter. And then that sound was replaced by an eerie silence. We saw only a dark sky above us. Then we heard sirens and knew that something was wrong. Then word spread like wildfire as an eyewitness ran back from the park with the horrifying news. A mortar had fallen over when one of the ground displays was lit, and it had shot along the ground right into the cache of combustibles, igniting them and scattering explosives all over the park. The next day, a curious youngster was exploring the burnt grounds of the park and found one of the few fireworks that had not been ignited by the conflagration. It exploded as he held it, severing his thumb. After that tragedy, the volunteer fire department refused to sponsor another fireworks display. The risk was too great. That was years ago. Our kids were so young that I doubt if any of them remembers that event. But after they were married, had kids of their own, and returned to visit on other 4ths of July, I wanted to give the grandkids a celebration to remember. A few people in our small subdivision sometimes shot off a few fireworks every year, but big or small, everyone enjoyed the private fireworks displays. One year, I decided to join the performers rather than remain a mere spectator. So I bought a supply of assorted fireworks and laid out an area of the backyard to be my launching pad. It rained the afternoon of the 4th, and the humidity remained high as darkness approached. Brief periods of sprinkles continued off and on, but rain or no rain, the show would go on. I lit the fuse on the first mortar round, designed to be heard more than seen, and ran. I slipped on the wet grass and nearly fell. The mortar did its job, announcing to the whole neighborhood the beginning of our performance. As we fired more and more of the pyrotechnics, the smoke got thicker. It got so thick that I could hardly see the fuses as I tried to light them in the rays of my weak flashlight. Coughing and sputtering and slipping on the wet grass, I kept the performance going. With neighbors also shooting their own fireworks, our community sounded as though it were waging a small civil war. One year, my niece Charity and her husband Brandon visited over the 4th with their newly adopted baby daughter, Bryn. While Brandon and I lit the fireworks, Charity and my wife Connie watched. Toward the end of the display, we lit one rocket and ran. The force of the launch turned over the pad, rocketing the projectile toward the house right where the ladies were sitting. Thankfully, they were alert and jumped aside just in time to avoid catastrophe. I could just hear Daddy's warning from beyond the grave. You'll lose a finger or an eye with fireworks. But over the years, my appreciation for the 4th has grown. I've realized increasingly what it is that we're celebrating on the 4th. It's not about loud booms and bright multicolored sparks. We are celebrating our independence from government tyranny. We are celebrating our freedom. That freedom did not come cheaply. It was bought at a great price. With each crackle of firecrackers, with each boom of a mortar shell, with every spray of color and sparkle against the night sky, we should be heeding the advice of John Adams by offering our thanks for the freedom we enjoy in this nation whose birthday we're celebrating. And we should do so safely.
3: And a special thanks to Dennis Peterson for that submission, and thank you to Monty for the production. And I've been to so many great fireworks celebrations, Macy's, down in the New York Harbor, St. Louis, over the Arch, but my favorite in the Redneck Riviera. Up and down the Gold Coast, all you saw were private celebrations. Little ones, big ones, and then, of course, the town ones. The entire beach was lit for an hour straight. It's a beautiful part of the country. Our Independence Day celebration here on Our American Stories.
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8: Now time for the regional weather summary on KFRM. A warm and humid period of weather continues across the plains during the first half of July. Some periodic, isolated to scattered showers.
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8: 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Temperatures will remain in the mid to upper 80s and around 100s, with most areas dropping off into the upper 80s to around 90 by Sunday and early next week. And that's been the regional weather summary on KFRM.
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10: It's my pleasure and honor to be visiting today with Bob Wallace. Bob is a Vietnam veteran. He grew up in Lincoln County, went to school, got drafted like a lot of people that served in Vietnam, and became a LRP. Long-range reconnaissance patrolman in Vietnam. Bob, your story on how you got to Vietnam was pretty interesting in itself, and I think it helps people understand the significance of the draft board in those days.
11: Great to be with you. Thank you very much for the opportunity to talk and tell a few stories from Vietnam. I hope people won't be too bored with war story.
10: Well, you were in college. You grew up in Lincoln County, went to college, but didn't get to finish your college before you got drafted. How'd that work?
11: I graduated from Ottawa University in 1966. I went to the University of Kansas in graduate school the following semester, fall. And two years later, I had been existing on the student deferments since 1962. In the spring of 68, I received the draft notice, reclassified A1, which meant that you were really immediately eligible to be drafted. I had no particular interest in going to Vietnam at the time. In fact, Lyndon Johnson had just announced that he wasn't going to run for re-election, so we'd hoped that the war was going to end fairly quickly. I met with the draft board in Lincoln County, and they reviewed my case and determined that of the two people, young men available in Lincoln County for the draft to meet their quota of one, that I would be the selectee since I had already had 6 years of college education. Not necessarily an unfair decision. I wasn't real happy with it at the time. That's long past history. I went to Fort Leonard Wood that summer for basic training, then on to advanced infantry training at Fort Ord, California in the fall. And by the 10th of January 1969, 4 months after I'd been drafted, I was in Vietnam.
10: And that's pretty standard for a lot of people. You didn't get a lot of notice, and certainly 4 months before that, you were a college student, and now you are standing on a taxiway, I assume, or a parade area 4 months later in Vietnam.
11: I was at the replacement center in Vietnam for all of the Army personnel, and there were, I think, close to 500,000 troops in Vietnam at the time. The 1968 had been a particularly deadly year for American troops in Vietnam. The Nixon administration was just taking over. No one was quite sure where the war was going at that time. So here I am at the replacement depot, just outside of Saigon, standing with about 1,000 other guys who had just gotten into country, and names were being called off, and we were being sent to various units. Virtually everybody else was gone, but about 50 of us left, I think, when my name was called, along with three or four others. And we were assigned to Company E, the 50th Infantry of the 9th Division. I had no idea what I was being assigned to. I like to mention the story that the young man next to me said, "Did you know what unit you're going to?" I said, "Nah, I never heard of them." And he said, "They're the lurks, and they eat snakes." So that was kind of my introduction to whatever this strange thing was that I was going to be in Vietnam might be.
10: Prior to that, you'd never even heard of a LERP.
11: I'd never heard of the LERPs. Interestingly, that particular LERP company, it had about 100 people assigned to it, three officers and the rest enlisted men. That was formed up at Fort Riley in late 1966 when the 9th Division was being deployed or was planned to be deployed. And the company then went deployed to Vietnam in January of 1967.
10: So you found out you were going to be a LERP. Surely there was additional training at that point, because you just had basic training at that point.
11: I had the basic training, advanced infantry training, which was standard for all of the Army soldiers going to Vietnam that would be in the infantry. When I got in country, for the first couple of months, we went on patrols with the standard patrols with the unit, but we were also programmed to be given special training at a recondo school. That's R-E-C-O-N-D-O, stand for reconnaissance company. a Rikondo school up in the Trang, about halfway up the coast of South Vietnam. We were deployed down in the south where it was hot and sticky and muggy, wet all the time, rice paddies. The Trang was a beautiful area on the California, on the Vietnam coastline, and is today a world-renowned tourist location with its white sand. So it was not exactly a hardship assignment to be sent to 3 weeks in the Rikondo school. It was necessary, though, because myself, like several of the other guys assigned to the unit, had never been to ranger school, had never been to recon school in the United States. So all of this was brand new to us, and the training was an integral part of, I think, our effectiveness and ultimately our survival in Vietnam.
10: Were there rangers that were part of the LERP teams?
11: The LERP teams were to be primarily staffed by rangers. That was the concept. There just simply weren't enough of them. So I think all of our officers in the unit were ranger qualified and ranger trained. A number of the other guys also had been to ranger school or had been to jump school. It was a unit that was given additional compensation if you were jump qualified, if you're parachute qualified. So it did attract several of the people who had been through that training.
10: Now you talk about compensation. Just being a draftee and being assigned to the LERPs, were you given additional compensation?
11: No, I was given just the same compensation as any combat infantryman in Vietnam. The guys who had special qualifications, such as jump training, received another $50 or so a month.
10: I think this might be a good time to help or try to help people understand what the job of the LERPs were. And it made a difference a bit of where you were assigned. And I assume at that point you were
11: I was given just the same compensation as any combat infantryman in Vietnam. The guys who had special qualifications, such as jump training, received another $50 or so a month.
10: I think this might be a good time to help or try to help people understand what the job of the LERPs were. And it made a difference a bit of where you were.

0: were assigned to the various divisions, infantry divisions operating around Vietnam. And I think there were about 15 or 18 LERP companies. Most of them had 100 to 110 men assigned to the unit. The companies that worked with them, the divisions up north, usually operated in the standard five or six man team, but they would go out for two weeks or so at a time with almost exclusively the mission of setting up clandestinely along routes where Vietnamese or North Vietnamese troops were likely to use to infiltrate into South Vietnam and do strict reconnaissance kind of operations. In the south, and when I say the south, I mean along the Mekong River, which was 40, 50 miles south of Saigon. That was the rice-growing area of Vietnam. It was heavily forested in some areas, but in a lot of other areas there were large open rice paddies. It was a major transportation area for the Viet Cong, who received supplies primarily from the north. So our mission as a unit down there, we had two primary missions. One was the recon mission to observe and see where the adversary, the enemy forces were. But secondly, we did a lot of ambush operations, and that is set up along a canal or a trail and try to interdict the flow of goods and materials coming in.
1: We're visiting with Bob Wallace, a native of Lincoln County, Kansas. In 1969, he arrived in Vietnam, and they told him he was going to be long-range reconnaissance patrol. Didn't know what that meant. Ended up to a few extra weeks of training to be a LERP, and then was assigned to a company in the Mekong Delta area. Bob, can you kind of give us some feel for when you arrived in that area, how you were treated and or what your reaction was? Because it was pretty intense, and the people around you were counting on you to save their lives.
0: The arrival was notable in that the four or five of us that showed up for the first day were seated in a little set of bleachers that was in the company area, the LERP company area, and the captain gave us a welcoming speech, noting that this was an entirely volunteer unit. So if we didn't want to stay with this unit, why, we could go down and join one of the 9th Division Infantry companies.
1: Is this the first you had heard? Is this the first you had heard it was voluntary?
0: Oh, yes, absolutely. And so that was that was fine. That was nice. The Army is anything but voluntary, I guess. So here you had the choice, except the choice was really, do you want to be in combat with this unit or do you want to be in combat with some other unit? Well, this one sounded as good as any to me. And with that introduction, he said, great. And we were then assigned to various teams. The unit had about 10 different teams at the time, made up of each team made up of 6 individuals. The team leader was a staff sergeant, usually someone who had been in country for, been in country, meaning been in Vietnam for several months and had gone on a lot of previous patrols. So I was assigned to Company 1-6. The staff sergeant in charge of that was Herbert Frost. Each new person, as they came into the unit, this was consistent throughout my tour there, would be assigned to a team, and there would only be one new person assigned to a team at a time. That made sense, because when you're talking about going on patrols with 6 people, too many new people would clearly be a problem, just because they didn't know what to do. So on the first patrol, which was the next day,

0: that's how quickly you were integrated into the unit.
1: Now, Bob, I want everybody to understand at this point, you have never been in battle of any kind. You've only been trained at this point.
0: Well, that's true. I think that's the characteristic of every new person going into Vietnam. This is their first combat experience. And in this instance, with six people on the team, as you would go into your patrol formation, which was a single file march, the new person would usually be in position number four. The first person would be the point individual. The second, usually the team leader. The third person would be the communications guy. And the assistant team leader, the number two person, would be the last. So positions four and five were usually for the new people.
1: So were you inserted with a helicopter on that first patrol, or how did you get out to where you were going to be working?
0: When we were deployed outside of the base camp, when we were inserted out of the base camp, probably 70% of our insertions were by helicopter, and the first one that I went on was a helicopter insertion, a green Huey helicopter carried a crew of two pilots and two gunners, and then the six of us would get in the area of the cargo area of the helicopter. There were no doors on these helicopters. So you sat on the edge of the helicopter as you flew out and were inserted usually into an area near a wood line in a rice paddy. Because of the number of rice paddies that we had, they made decent open landing areas or touchdown areas for the helicopter. The insertions were interesting. They were pre-planned. The spot had been designated in advance by the team leader, and one would go into an area very low at 100 or 100 feet above the ground, flying fairly fast, and the helicopter would dip down to just above ground level two or three times before we actually made the insertion. That was done to try to disguise where, in fact, the team would be getting off. So the choppers were flown expertly. They were flown low and fast. And the actual insertion, that is, when we would get off the helicopter, was just a matter of seconds. The helicopter really never sat down firmly on the ground, just touched the ground. We jumped off, and the helicopter was out of there.
1: And that was as much as anything for your safety, because they couldn't tell the difference between an actual insertion and one of the decoy landings. And you were basically standing out in the middle of an open field at that. You needed to get off the trees in a hurry.
0: It was also to protect the helicopters, because the helicopters, if they sat down, the time then to take off would give any enemy a chance to get some good shots at them. So the helicopters wanted to keep moving as well. When we came off the helicopter, we really didn't stand around. We usually moved away from the helicopter maybe 100 to 200 feet very quickly running, and then got down into the rice paddy or below the rice paddy dike, and just sat quietly for a period of time observing whatever was around us to try to determine if we had been observed coming in.
1: I got the impression that the insertion helicopters were almost always in close contact with gunships as well, that if there was a problem, the gunships were available very quickly to help.
0: Frequently, there were two gunships on station, and by on station we would mean a minute or so at a distance from where the insertion actually occurred. We didn't want to signal with the presence of gunships right at the insertion point where the team would be going in. There were also several times when there would be two insertion helicopters flying. One would have the team on, the other would be a decoy insertion chopper.
1: You know, it's pretty amazing to me that in a relatively short period of time, the procedures that had to be adapted and adopted for that type of environment that made it successful, they had to figure out how to make this happen, because prior to that time, they didn't have these procedures in place.
0: Well, this was helicopter war, and it was the first chopper war of its type. I think that combat, though, teaches you lessons real quickly. Because if things go badly, they really go badly. You lose men, you lose the equipment, you lose the the element of combat success almost instantly when poor tactics are used. And so these are constantly being evaluated and modified. I would add as well that the tactics of the enemy are also being constantly modified. So, for example, the Viet Cong learned very quickly that it was usually good not to try to shoot up a team as they were inserting, because those Cobras helicopters were on station and could bring a lot of firepower on you very quickly. So if you were actually in the area and you were going to attack the inserting team, the alert team, it was probably best to wait an hour or so.
1: We're visiting today with Bob Wallace. He was in Vietnam in 1969, a member of a long-range reconnaissance patrol. We are on his first mission right now. We're going to go to a break, and when we come back, we'll hear how Bob's first mission ended up and what happened. Join us after the break for more with Bob Wallace.
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1: Welcome back. We're visiting with Bob Wallace today. He was in Vietnam in 1969 on a LERP team prior to getting to Vietnam. He had no idea what a LERP team was. Long Range Reconnaissance Patrol. When we went to the break, Bob was being inserted on a helicopter on his very first mission. Bob, how did it go?
0: The first mission was a night mission. We went in just at dark. I had no real idea of what I was doing, except I was going to follow the instructions of the other guys who I believed might know what they were doing. We dropped in, we were inserted, we hunkered down behind a rice paddy dike. And a rice paddy dike, just to put it in context, is much like a terrace in a wheat field, but not quite as high and not quite as wide. But the same kind of concept of a terrace sort of environment. So you were down behind this rice paddy dike looking at usually at a tree line where there was expected to be some enemy activity or enemy movement during the night. We were there to monitor the tree line, to monitor the trails, and see if any Viet Cong were moving through. Nothing really happened. It got dark, and at the point of darkness, we moved probably about a quarter of a mile as a way of getting away from the exact point of insertion and trying to confuse or hoping to confuse anybody who might have seen us go in there. I think it was about 11 o'clock then that evening when suddenly there was a lot of fire coming in our direction. And I remember lying on the, kind of with my back up against the rice paddy dike, and Sergeant Frost saying, "Nothing to worry about here. They don't know where we are." And he was making that judgment because the fire, we could see the tracers. They were well above our head, but they were kind of scattered across the whole range of this rice paddy. And so Frost said, "Look, we're just going to stay right here. They're not really targeting on us. They don't know where they are. They're hoping that we will return the fire, and then that would identify our position."
1: So you just sat still then?
0: We just sat there right behind that rice paddy dike. Some of us kept our heads probably down farther below the dike berm than others did. I was one of those. but I do remember looking up, Kyle, and it was almost like a 4th of July fireworks because of the tracers. There were red and blue and orange tracers that the Viet Cong were shooting at us. Yeah, it was really quite a spectacular sight.
1: You mentioned Sergeant Frost. Sergeant Frost did not leave Vietnam alive.
0: Sergeant Frost, Herbert Frost, was my team leader for the first 5 months I was there, and he, like I believe another 12 men from the unit during 1969, during the year I was there, died in combat. He was shot on one of the patrols. Interestingly, probably the only mission Frosty went on during those 5 months that I wasn't a part of, but I had already been assigned and was in Hong Kong on an R&R on that particular mission.
1: So you sat still through the live fire then, not giving up your position. What'd the rest of the night look like? You know, one thing I was, as I read through, I did not mention that you and three other guys wrote a book about your experiences. I didn't realize that just how much quiet and just setting, and I'll call it lurking, that you did.
0: Well, if there was one thing that we tried to do exceptionally well, it was maintain quietness. And that quietness ranged all the way from making sure that when we equipped ourselves to go out on a mission, that there were no metal-to-metal contact, whether that was with your ammunition or your weapons or your grenades. Everything was was strapped very closely so it didn't flop around, and frequently covered with duct tape so to muffle any inadvertent sounds that might be made. We walked very quietly. We did not talk while we walked. All of the signals were done by hand. When no one talked on the radio except the team leader or the radio operator, and that was always done in a whispered voice. There wasn't a lot of conversation during these missions.
1: So, and I was surprised, you're talking about hours and hours, if not all night long, of moving, not necessarily long distances, but moving and retaining this quietness. Had to be a lot of insects, had to be really unpleasant places that you were required to be quiet in.
0: This is always a question for us in terms of the mosquitoes, because the mosquito repellent had a scent to it, and the other kind of absolutely prohibited on these missions were any kind of fire, which means no smoking, none of that. You didn't anything you ate. You didn't cook with a fire at night. The scent, though, of the if you're in close proximity with an enemy, if you're giving off any body scent, or if you have things with you that give off a scent, that could compromise your position. We also the LERPs, in contrast to the regular line companies or regular infantry companies, would always camouflage themselves, their faces and their hands. Any exposed skin, we put on a camouflage paste stick, kind of like lipstick, I guess, would be a lipstick that was green and black, and would then camouflage the whiteness of your skin. We always laughed at our African American colleagues. They said, you know, you get a real break on this, because you don't have to put on any black stuff. You just get to put on the green stuff.
1: You know, it occurs to me, though, you would have had a practically constant evolution or revolution of people through. You have people that time out. You have people that are injured. You have people on R&R. You wouldn't have the same exact people every time you go out on patrol.
0: Didn't have exactly the same people, but you would have usually five of the same people. Again, we really made an effort to build team cohesion, team camaraderie. You know, you wanted to know how other people were going to react, be able to anticipate how other people were going to react, both while you were on a patrol as well as when you might be getting shot at. So yes, that's correct, but the core team of four or five people was always together.
1: So the first mission you went out on, you got back well? Were you able to accomplish anything?
0: Well, we were able to identify where there were some enemy concentration, the level of which hard to tell, because we never really saw them. So I guess that was valuable, or we assumed that was valuable. We knew that there would be enemy operating in that particular area where we were since we had been shot at.
1: So the, you would call in that location they were shooting at you from. You'd call that in, and very soon then artillery or helicopters would come in and attack that area?
0: A decision would be made as to whether they wanted to do that. Another option would be that the main division, the 9th division, would send one of the infantry companies out to sweep into that area the following day, or within a short time after our mission was over.
1: Your mission was as much as anything to find the enemy.
0: Yes, our mission was not to engage because we only had six people, and the heaviest weapon we carried was an M60 machine gun. So all we had were our rifles and grenades. So any kind of a force of a couple dozen people or so, if they were aware of how lightly armed we were, could easily overrun us.
1: Bob, we got you through your first mission. I can't even imagine as a young person and taking fire, startling that has to be. But can you share with us your most memorable mission?
0: Yes, that's a good question. I should try to count those up, but usually a couple missions a week, so probably 50 to 75 over the course of the year. Most memorable mission. And I'm going to take the liberty to talk about two. The first one really briefly because it was especially memorable. I had a really a wonderful breakfast of eggs and bacon and all of this in the base camp one morning when we got a call to go out on a what we called quick reaction mission. That was there had been some enemy spotted, and we were jumped on a helicopter and went out to chase. Well, that particular morning, the flight was along a very winding river, and the helicopter was flying low and fast with lots of ups and downs and turns, and my stomach just went bonk. I was so sick. I had never been so sick in my life. You know, I was throwing up all over the helicopter and all that. I was laying down there. There's no way I could get off the helicopter and go on the mission. I just remember that one so well because that was one I really was sure I was going to die before we got back.
1: I'm sure everybody riding on the helicopter wasn't very glad about it either.
0: Well, they couldn't complain because I was ostensibly the team leader.
1: So you didn't end up going out at all then because you were team leader?
0: No, I was out. I was just stayed in the helicopter.
1: Oh, I see. All right.
0: That was it. So, but in terms of kind of a memorable, real combat mission, we went out one night in an area that was quote pacified unquote. In this particular instance, we had been inserted by a boat, so along a river bank, and we jumped off the boat just at dark. Slogged our way up the river bank and sat down to watch a particular area that had a small hamlet associated with it. It was, as I say, a pacified area. Really, we were just there kind of to have fun that night, I guess, if you would want to say that. We were expecting nothing. The one of the line units had swept through the area the day before, had found no evidence of any enemy activity. The Nixon policy, the administration's policy of pacification, was supposedly effective in this area. And then, Kyle, about 11 o'clock at night, I was sitting there watching this hamlet at a distance of about a quarter of a mile through a starlight scope. Starlight scope was a new night vision device that allowed us to see in the dark, if you will. And out of the wood line came a squad of armed men. I could see them clearly in the starlight scope. They had weapons and marching in a military way. Went into each of the little hooches in the village, and they were clearly collecting food and probably taxes from the farmers who lived there. And this was especially memorable because I had just been interviewed a couple of weeks earlier by a reporter back in the base camp. After Nixon had announced that we were withdrawing troops from Vietnam, the first withdrawal of troops from Vietnam. And I remember saying to the reporter, it may be good to withdraw, but we shouldn't be thinking that we're withdrawing because the war has been won. And on that particular mission, watching the Viet Cong operate was it reinforced to me the point that I had tried to make earlier in the interview. Well, subsequently, we moved on into the moved very quietly up to where we could engage that particular squad of Viet Cong, and I know surprised them greatly. They were clearly unaware that there had been any LRPs inserted into the area. And we engaged in a short firefight. A couple of their guys were killed. None of ours were. And, you know, they disappeared back in the woods, back in the tree line. And I'm sure they lived to fight another day.
1: Truly, as I read the book, there was a story in it. I don't recall if it was yours or not, but it pointed out just how hard it was to determine who were friends and who were enemies.
0: The Viet Cong, and that was the primary type of soldier that we were encountered down there, did not wear uniforms. They wore the same kind of clothing that the normal people would wear, and about the only way to identify them was usually by age and by what they were carrying, that is, either supplies or weapons.
1: And in some case, they would act like they were helping you, but either be spies or shortly then help the Viet Cong then the same way.
0: Snipers were probably the element that we feared most, even more than booby traps. And one day we went through an area, went through a little hamlet. A little hamlet refers to six or seven thatched thatches, houses, one-room houses. And we had encountered some people there, and seemed to be no particular problem. But then as we moved on down the road, we saw a little boy out on the trail, and he was just wandering along, but he was out in front of us. And I would guess probably it was 15 minutes later when we started taking fire, and there was, you know, every reason to believe that the village, the little hamlet, had sent that boy down the trail to warn his brothers or his uncles or whoever made up the Viet Cong unit that the Americans were coming and that they had a chance to take some pot shots at us.
1: Again, from the book, there was one thing that was interesting, too. As you walked along the tops of the dikes and the paddies, if they were well-traveled, were they more likely to be booby-trapped? No, it was the ones that weren't well-traveled because they all knew where they were booby-trapped, so they wouldn't walk on the ones that weren't well-traveled.
0: In a number of areas, there were little wooden signs that were posted. In Vietnamese, it said danger, something like this, to warn the local rice farmers to stay away from those areas. So, but that is also where the Viet Cong would be, so that's where we wanted to go.
1: Well, you, we're about to wrap up, but when you finished your time in Vietnam, you were assigned to another very important assignment. I wanted to get to that.
0: During the last month or 2 months of one's year-long tour in Vietnam with the LRPs, we would frequently be assigned to a radio relay station that would handle the communications from the deployed LRP team back to the company headquarters. These teams were deployed at distances farther from the main headquarters than could be reached with radio, except unless you had an intermediate transmission point. So So those soldiers who monitored those intermediate transmission points would be the first ones to learn or to hear if the team ran into any trouble. So it was very critical that they understood the nature of the difficulty, and secondly, be able to reach the necessary artillery or gunship units that would support the LRP team that was in danger.
1: Everybody ended up there at the end after about so much time actually in combat, and that was a very, very important part because there was always help sitting out on the fringes waiting if the LRP team need to be called.
0: This was one of the great advantages I always thought of being with the LRP unit, because that standby support, additional support, was always there, was always programmed or always established before we went out on a mission. As I have said many times, you know, our skill was not in standing and fighting. Our skill was running away and trying to stay alive and let other people come in for the kill.
1: You've been listening to Bob Wallace. Bob was on a LRP team, Long Range Reconnaissance Patrol in Vietnam in 1969. Bob, thank you for your service.
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8: I'm meteorologist Ryan Martin with a look at your 550 KFRM planning forecast. It is Friday. It is July the 3rd. Here's what's going on as we take a look at action across the nation's midsection. Right now, no major changes or weather issues. Yes, we still have heat-based instability that is here. Pop-up scattered showers and thunderstorms going to be firing back off as we move through this evening and overnight over at least eastern parts of Nebraska. The rest of the region may not see much. I think as we move through tomorrow, we see the focus just go a little bit farther south. In the afternoon and evening, we see mostly from I-80 down to basically Kansas-Oklahoma line. And then a Sunday afternoon, Sunday evening, we can see some in southern Kansas and down into Oklahoma. So we've got hit and miss thunderstorms around through the holiday weekend, but it's not a complete washout. We do see periods of no action. We can probably squeeze in some festivities. However, to be clear, the best time frame for thunderstorms to fire off is going to be afternoon and evening. So just be aware of that. We get into next week, and we put together a relatively dry day on Monday. See moisture kind of staying just outside our region. Into Tuesday, we're seeing a similar setup with moisture staying well north or well west. That kind of collapses the second part of the week. Wednesday, some afternoon and evening showers and thunderstorms. Thursday, Friday, bigger clusters coming through. And then we go into the next week, the week of the 13th, starting at fully dry here again, but we're also then seeing high pressure start to build over the Four Corners region by that Wednesday, by the 15th, and that appears to try and make a run at drying things down a little bit more. Will it succeed? That's up for some debate. There's plenty of moisture coming off the Gulf of Mexico into the deep south and actually shoving back into parts of Texas that may amplify chances for afternoon thunderstorms again. Either way, we're not lopping off moisture in any way, shape, or form and going dry for a big pattern change. We have plenty of moisture still trying to come through, even if it is daily afternoon pop-up type stuff. That's the way your forecast is stacking up. Stay cool this holiday weekend. Be safe, and we'll talk to you again on Monday. I'm meteorologist Ryan Martin.
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9: This is Lee Habib, and this is Our American Stories, the show where America is the star and the American people, coming from the city where the West begins, Fort Worth, Texas. Up next, the story of a brand, an enduring icon of the American West. We're, of course, talking about Stetson. Here to tell the story of the most iconic headwear brand in America is my daughter, Reagan. Let's get into the story.
10: In 1830, in the small town of Orange, New Jersey, a child was born who would go on to create an iconic symbol of the American West. John B. Stetson was one of 12 children born to Stephen and Susan Batterson Stetson. His father was a hat maker by trade, and though young John had no intention of following in his footsteps, life had other plans. In his early 20s, tragedy struck. John contracted tuberculosis, then known as consumption, a disease that left many with little hope for survival. His doctors advised he seek the open air of the West, so John set out in search of health and fortune, hoping to strike it rich in the gold rush. But it wasn't gold that he would find. As he traveled across the unforgiving plains, John found himself exposed to the elements, cold wind, snow, and rain. There was a clear need for a garment that would protect against the elements. That's when inspiration struck. John tapped into the knowledge of his youth and began using rabbit fur to create waterproof fabric, first making blankets, then hats with wide brims and tall crowns. The hats were designed to keep their wearers warm, dry, and shielded from the elements. The demand for these durable, practical hats was immediate. It is said that Stetson's business empire began when a mule driver offered John $5 for his hat, marking the first of many sales to come. In 1865, Stetson returned east to Philadelphia with a new vision: start a hat company of his own. With only a few tools and $60 he borrowed from his sister, Stetson set up shop in a one-room operation on the northeast corner of 7th and Callow Hill Streets. From those humble beginnings, Stetson's talent for innovation and quality quickly caught the eye of the growing American market. He wasn't just making his hats, he was building a brand. See, Stetson had a mind for marketing and knew that by harnessing the power of the railroad and the telegram, he could expand his reach from local to national markets. He sent his hats to dealers in the Southwest, hoping they would place orders, and they did. Every dealer he sent a sample to placed an order of 12 hats at $5 to $30 a pop. Stetson's ingenuity didn't stop with his product. In 1869, he had a novel idea that would revolutionize his business model, using traveling salesmen to expand his reach. This allowed him to push beyond local markets and connect directly with customers across the country, fueling demand for his high-quality hats. These salesmen brought Stetson hats to the farthest corners of America, driving the need for more production space. Stetson made another bold decision: to move his factory to a quieter, more expansive area in the northeast part of Philadelphia. This gave him the space he needed to expand. Eventually, that land would hold 5- and 6-story buildings, housing some of the most sophisticated manufacturing equipment of the era, and even a hospital for his workers and their families. Stetson's business philosophy was guided by a simple principle: do good work at fair prices. But it wasn't just about selling a quality product. It was about creating a workplace and community that reflected his deep sense of fairness and care. His factory was unlike most of its time. Built from brick, it had automatic sprinkler systems, fire extinguishers on every floor, and other safety devices to protect the workers, a rarity in an era when industrial accidents were commonplace. 1889, Stetson had become a household name. His hats were now seen on the heads of legends like Buffalo Bill, Annie Oakley, and Will Rogers. The Boss of the Plains, Stetson's signature hat, inspired by the sombreros worn by the Mexican vaqueros he observed during his time out west, became the hallmark of rugged Western masculinity. Made from strong, waterproof beaver felt, it could withstand the brutal weather of the plains and even be used to carry water to a cowboy's horse. That same year, Stetson's vision was recognized on the world stage when he won Best Hat at Paris Exposition. The Stetson was no longer just for cowboys. It was a symbol of success, craftsmanship, and adventure. By the turn of the century, Stetson had turned his small factory into the largest hat manufacturer in the world, producing over 2 million hats each year for everyone from the hardworking ranchers to U.S. presidents. In 1906, at the age of 75, Stetson died of old age at his home in DeLand, Florida. But the death of the man behind the brand would not stop his legacy from living on and reaching new heights. During World War I, the Stetson Hat Company paused hat production to support the war effort, making parachutes and safety belts. And their patriotic slogan, "Keep it under your Stetson," became a call for vigilance in anti-espionage campaigns during wartime. After the war, production began again, and Hollywood began to further cement the Stetson hat as a symbol of the American West. Actors like Gene Autry, Roy Rogers, and James Dean made the Stetson part of their iconic look, bringing the cowboy hat into popular culture. The 1960s marked a cultural shift as younger generations rejected the conventions of the past. The hat craze began to wane, and Stetson's fortunes dipped as new fashion trends took hold. Yet even as the world changed, the Stetson brand remained a symbol of the American West. Just as quickly as it had faded, the cowboy hat made a triumphant return, with films like Urban Cowboy, Indiana Jones, and Clint Eastwood's Unforgiven. The Stetson was back in fashion. Today, Stetson hats continue to be made with the same attention to detail, craftsmanship, and ruggedness that John B. Stetson envisioned more than a century ago. From the plains of the West to the streets of New York, a Stetson is more than just a hat. It's a statement. It's a symbol of the American West, of hard work, adventure, and resilience. And just like the men and women who wear it, the Stetson hat will continue to stand the test of time.
9: And a terrific job on the production, editing, and storytelling by our own Monty Montgomery and our own Reagan Habib, a classic American story here on Our American Stories.
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11: Wrap up this week in Northwest Kansas news. I'm Chad Wolf with your Northwest Kansas update on 550 KFRM. In case we run out of time on the backside, happy 4th of July, happy birthday, happy 250th birthday, America. Of course, big celebrations being planned around Northwest Kansas. Seen a big celebration yesterday in Oakley. Other events being planned throughout this weekend in Northwest Kansas, including Selden's big celebration and firework display upcoming this weekend. Be sure to get out and support those area events. Fairly quiet night, at least in Northwest Kansas, on the Northwest Kansas weather front last night. Just scattered shower activity at best. Seen one particular cell down there around Quinner in the late afternoon hours. Other than that, after it looked like it was really going to rain, things just didn't develop, at least not in Northwest Kansas. Other parts of the region seen some big time hail out around Eastern Colorado, especially between Ray, Colorado, and Burlington, Colorado last night with one particular storm. Also noticed some big time rainfall amounts up in parts of southwest Nebraska near McCook, Nebraska last night. Even a flash flood warning still in effect for those folks up there here today. Did see some shower activity early this morning skirting the Kansas-Nebraska state line just north of Highway 36. Looked like Norton about 7 o'clock this morning picking up a nice rain in Norton in northwest Kansas. Maybe a chance of showers and thunderstorms later on today and tonight in northwest Kansas. Probably better chances upcoming tomorrow night in the area. That could impact those 4th of July celebrations. Warm temperatures as well, well into the 90s today, upper 90s. In fact, those humidity levels could put heat indexes into the triple digits. 92 tomorrow, 91 on Sunday. Continued chances of rain pretty much every afternoon and evening in northwest Kansas next week, and warm temperatures through next week as well. And that's how we'll kick off the beginning part of July. Wheat harvest still going on in northwest Kansas where it can. Northwest Kansas ag producers mudding the rest of this crop out of the field, but not only fighting mud, but also high humidity levels. So it's pretty slow going, to say the least. And whoever thought that for this year's harvest, after a dry, super dry growing season, that wet conditions would be the main feature and the main challenge with this year.
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13: News this hour at Town Hall. I'm Bob Agnew in Washington. The nation's capital bracing to celebrate America's 250th birthday in a big way.
14: Thousands are expected to gather on the National Mall for a day of patriotic festivities, including military flyovers, live entertainment, fireworks, and a Freedom 250 celebration featuring remarks from President Trump, with visitors traveling from across the country to mark the historic milestone. Willie Nelson, the White House.
13: Among those visiting the National Mall and getting ready for tomorrow's big celebration, Vicki Waterrod and Marianne Waitward, they say they're not going to miss the biggest party in the world.
15: We're here for the 250th anniversary party. No one throws a party like the USA. Home in the USA.
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17: Northrop Grumman on Friday launched a three-armed spacecraft called Catalyst that'll try to save a NASA telescope in danger of crashing back to Earth. The Swift telescope, launched in 2004, is steadily sinking because of recent solar storms. NASA is paying $30 million for Catalyst to meet up with the telescope in about a month.
13: That's Donna Warder reporting. The diagnosis is in, and there can be no doubt about it. The U.S. has a bad case of World Cup fever.
18: Fox Sports says the U.S. Bosnia-Herzegovina match on Wednesday night was the most watched soccer telecast in English language history, with more than 24.4 million viewers. The audience peaked at just under 32 million. The U.S. won the game 2-0 to advance to the round of 16, its first knockout win since 2002. The match topped the 22.3 million viewers on English language TV for the 2015 FIFA Women's World Cup Final. I'm Mike Hempen.
13: More on these stories at townhall.com.
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4: This is Kansas Profile. I'm Ron Wilson, director of the Huck Boyd National Institute for Rural Development at Kansas State University. 30 pigs and a plan. That phrase describes one man's modest agricultural beginning, which would ultimately lead to the creation of a multi-million dollar family agribusiness based in rural Kansas. It's today's Kansas Profile. John and Janie Kramer and their family members are the owners of J6 Enterprises, a diversified agribusiness in northeast Kansas. The business's origins are described in author Joe Brennan's book titled 30 Pigs and a Plan, The John Kramer Story. John Kramer was born on a farm near Corning, south of Seneca. It was a challenging childhood, but John was always interested in farming. In high school, he met Janie Talley. Kramer went to K-State, made the football team as a walk-on, and graduated with a degree in animal science while Janie attended nursing school. They married and moved to Illinois, where Kramer worked for a hog producer. His long-term plan was to build a successful agricultural business so that his children and grandchildren could have a career in agriculture if they chose. In 1971, the Kramers moved back to northeast Kansas with 30 hogs and a plan. They started producing pork. It was a small beginning, but Kramer had a plan to build the business, and he did so. After riding the ups and downs of hog markets and surviving tornadoes and market crashes in the ensuing years, Kramer pursued diversification. This began with purchasing local grain elevators and grew into other strategies to capture more value in the processing and marketing of ag products. Dad played an integral role in getting a pork processing plant built in St. Joe, son Joe Kramer said. The family business became known as J6 Enterprises. It has grown tremendously through the years. We've evolved into value-added agriculture, beginning with mineral mixes and moving into pet food, Kramer said. This is truly a family business with multiple divisions. John Kramer's youngest brother, Troy, is in charge of sales and business development. John and Janie's sons and daughter are responsible for various aspects of the company. Jeff Kramer is in charge of milling operations. Joe Kramer is in charge of finance and the land division. Daughter Jenny married Dan Garrity, who is now CEO. Jenny is in charge of livestock operations and HR, while Jim Kramer is responsible for the cattle operation. The Kramers often refer to G2 and G3, meaning the second and third generations of the family. Generation G2 is managing the company today, and Generation G3 is coming up. Today, J6 Enterprises employs around 700 people working on farms, livestock operations, trucking, and milling operations throughout Kansas, Missouri, Iowa, and Nebraska. J6 Enterprises offers pet treat manufacturing, contract packaging, rail transloading, contract extrusion, dry corn milling, ingredient testing, and other grain storage and processing services, in addition to the company's farming and ranching operations. Hog production is still a major element of the Kramer family operations. J6 Farms and Livestock is described as a family farm with a worldwide reach. It's an impressive record of growth for John Kramer, who came from the rural community of Corning, population 212 people. Now that's rural. How does a person succeed in agriculture during challenging times? In the book, John Kramer credits mental toughness. In another part of the book, a writer points out that Kramer's priorities are legacy and people. He is wanting to build a legacy for his children and grandchildren with benefit to others. We like providing jobs for people who want to move back to northeast Kansas, Joe Kramer said. We've provided opportunities for a number of people who have gone to the cities for jobs and wanted to come back to smaller communities to raise their families, he said. For more information, see www.j6enterprises.com. In 1971, John Kramer moved back to rural Kansas with 30 hogs and a plan to build a business for his family. That plan developed over time. Today, J6 Enterprises is one of the largest family-owned ag businesses in America. We commend John and Jamie Kramer and family for making a difference with visionary entrepreneurship in agriculture. It's impressive that it all began with 30 pigs and a plan. For the Huck Boyd National Institute for Rural Development, this is Ron Wilson with Kansas Profile.
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1: Okay, here's one for you. Who commanded the British forces during the Revolution?
5: This is Focus on the Family Minute, and here's a clip from the Adventures in Odyssey drama, The Day Independence Came.
6: That's easy. General Charles Cornwallis.
1: Oh, boy, he sure got that. How do you know all that stuff, Irwin?
6: Oh, I love the Revolutionary War. There were so many great heroes like Washington and Adams and Nathan Hale. It's my favorite period in history.
1: Oh, speaking of Franklin, that reminds me. I have a book about him for you, Irwin. It's a big, thick one, too. I found it in a sale downtown.
6: Really? Where is it?
1: It's on one of the shelves in the Bible room. I didn't want any of the kids to handle it before you got to it.
6: Great!
1: Look at him go. You'd think he was looking for bear.
6: Oh, I love the Revolutionary War. There were so many great heroes like Washington and Adams and Nathan Hale. It's my favorite period in history.
1: Oh, speaking of Franklin, that reminds me. I have a book about him for you, Irwin. It's a big, thick one, too. I found it in a sale downtown.
6: Really? Where is it?
1: It's on one of the shelves in the Bible room. I didn't want any of the kids to handle it before you got to it.

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1: Now time for a look at the weather for this Friday, July 3rd. In Nebraska tonight, partly to mostly cloudy with a chance for showers and storms. Lows in the low to mid-60s. On Saturday, a mix of clouds and sun with a chance for showers and storms, especially in the afternoon, with highs in the mid-80s to around 90 across the state. In Oklahoma tonight, slight chance for a storm early in the panhandle with lows in the mid-70s. On Saturday, partly to mostly sunny skies with a slight chance for showers and storms. Highs in the mid-90s to around 100 and south winds up to 20 miles per hour. In Kansas tonight, isolated shower and storm possible with lows in the mid-60s. And on Saturday, partly to mostly sunny with a chance for showers and storms developing late. Highs in the upper 80s to around 100 across the state. And that's been a look at the weather on KFRM.
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3: The cost of your Independence Day cookout. Hello, I'm Megan Grebner with Healthy Living on Brownfield. According to the American Farm Bureau Federation's annual survey, the cost of your 4th of July cookout rose 4% this year to an average of $73.82 for a 10-person barbecue. Indiana Farm Bureau Chief Economist Todd Davis says there are regional price disparities.
4: The Midwest typically would have a lower cost meal just because this is where we produce a lot of the items in the market basket. So the logistics costs and the supply chain costs are cheaper than the Farm Bureau members that were on either coast. And so that is, again, one of the benefits of living in the heartland.
3: He tells Brownfield proteins make up about 50% of the cost, but
4: retail prices for chicken breasts, as tracked by USDA, their index was actually down 1% from May the previous year. I was expecting pork chops and ground beef to come in higher just because of indicators. The retail prices for both products were percentages were higher than last year.
3: I'm Megan Grebner with Healthy Living on Brownfield.
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6: This is Lee Habib, and this is Our American Stories, the show where America is the star and the American people. The word mascot is French, originating from the French term for lucky charm. Originally tied to anything thought to bring prosperity to a household, mascots today bring a form of identity to a sports team, a company, or a nation. Here to tell the story of how America's mascot, Uncle Sam, came to be is Wall Street Journal contributor Stu Halpern. Take it away, Stu.
7: So the rumor long persisted that Uncle Sam was actually based on a real-life figure. And that figure was a fellow by the name of Samuel Wilson. Now, Wilson lived in the late 1700s. He was born outside of Boston in 1766. And during the War of 1812, fought by the United States against Britain, Wilson was a popular and impactful figure. He provided barrels of meat to American troops, and the barrels were stamped with the sign U.S. So the story goes that a soldier turned to someone and asked, well, what does U.S. stand for? And he was told, Uncle Sam Wilson. It is he who is feeding the army. And historians have actually said it's not surprising that this myth of origins arose from this rather avuncular fellow because, as historian Alton Ketchum has noted, quote, an atmosphere of jocularity seems to have pervaded Samuel Wilson's operations wherever he went. And this was thought to be the origins of the mythical figure, the personified United States. But

0: A few years ago, there was a discovery made of a journal by Isaac Mayo, who was a teenage Navy midshipman, and it proved that, in fact, the nickname Uncle Sam had predated Sam Wilson's appearance in the War of 1812. On March 24th, 1810, Mayo wrote in his diary from the USS Wasp, where he was serving on the ship, quote, "The first and second day out, I was most deadly seasick. Oh, could I have gone on shore in the height of it? I swear that Uncle Sam, as they call him, would certainly forever have lost the services of at least one sailor." In other words, already in 1810, people were talking about the United States through this personified character of Uncle Sam, even before our beloved Sam Wilson was packing meat to serve to sailors. Well, regardless of the actual origins, the nickname Uncle Sam actually stuck. And so the figure started to be depicted on political cartoons, such as one in 1832. That cartoon, which was elaborating on the debate over President Andrew Jackson's attack on the Bank of the United States, was titled Uncle Sam in Danger. And in that image, Uncle Sam is round-faced and clean-shaven, wearing a star and striped gown and what was known as a Liberty cap, not yet the top hat that he would later be known for. Over time, as the historian David Hackett Fisher has shown, the dressing gown depicted in that painting was replaced by a swallowtail coat, and the Liberty cap turned into a beaver hat, not yet, again, the top hat that we will know and eventually love. Now, a lot of countries are known as maternal or paternal figures or images. Germany is known as the fatherland to Germans. Russians speak of Mother Russia. But the American Republic, its idea of the nation state as a kindly old uncle to whom Americans feel attached but not dependent, is something that uniquely characterizes America. During the Civil War, Uncle Sam symbolized the Union. In an 1862 lithograph known as Yankee Volunteers Marching into Dixie, there's an entire army of identical Sams who are, at that point, clean-shaven and smiling as they march towards an assured victory on the part of the North. Around the same time, however, some artists started depicting Uncle Sam as Lincoln-like, because, of course, the Union idolized the beloved president. And they started depicting Uncle Sam as being similar in visage. So Uncle Sam became tall, lanky, and bearded, unlike in those earlier depictions. So closely, in fact, was Lincoln identified with the figure of this mythical Uncle Sam that when Lincoln was assassinated, a reporter in Charleston, South Carolina, described how, upon hearing of Lincoln's assassination, a bereaved black woman wrung her hands together and wailed on the street that Uncle Sam had been killed. Now, Sam, of course, outlived President Lincoln, as he has outlived all previous and, for sure, subsequent American political leaders. Perhaps the best-known image of Uncle Sam was made by an illustrator named James Montgomery Flagg. He made this image for Leslie's Weekly magazine in 1916. This was before America entered World War I. And the original iteration of the image demanded to know from this depicted Uncle Sam, "What are you doing for preparedness?" the stern-faced poster asked its onlookers. Once the U.S. entered the war, now this was World War I, the text was changed to, "I want you for the U.S. Army." And in this depiction, Uncle Sam now looked a little bit less like Lincoln, but more like the British Lord Kitchener who had conquered Sudan on behalf of the British Empire. So Uncle Sam morphed, if you will, as his myth continued to grow and find new political context to impact. And this Uncle Sam, not like a lanky, unintimidating Lincoln, was more mighty and more intimidating looking, a figure befitting a military striving for victory in war. And this poster by Flagg was printed in the millions. In fact, 4 million were distributed to the U.S. during the war, fixing Uncle Sam in the national imagination. Now, a few decades later in World War II, Uncle Sam swapped his high hat for a GI helmet. And on factory posters, he urged workers to be efficient and warned against spreading rumors about how the war was going and other such matters. There was even a version aimed at farmers. Yes, farmers. And it wanted to tell the farmers to get ready for the census taker, who would be asking them about crops, livestock, and even tractors. In other words, Uncle Sam was making hyper-specific appearances in different segments of American political and civil society. In the 21st century, Uncle Sam shows no signs of slowing down despite his age. Uncle Sam will no doubt be there as he always has been, in various forms, offering a comforting shoulder, a sense of purpose, and hopefully, like his purported namesake, Sam Wilson was known, a good joke.
1: 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And a special thanks to Stu Halpern. His book, The Promise of Liberty, A Passover Haggadah, is available in bookstores, on Amazon, or wherever you get your books. I urge you to get it. The story of Uncle Sam, his beginnings we're still not sure, to today and beyond. The story of America's mascot, here on Our American Stories. This is Lee Habib, host of Our American Stories. Every day on this show, we tell stories of history, faith, business, love, loss, and your stories. 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We'd love to hear them and put them on the air. Our audience loves them too.
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4: Jeff Foxworthy made a pretty good living off of one line. You might be a redneck. Oh, you remember them, don't you? If you get too drunk to fish, you might be a redneck. Well, someone took a different spin on it and decided they'd find out if you just might be a parent. For instance, if you automatically cut your own food into teensy-weensy little pieces, you just might be a parent. You might be a parent if you correct your coworkers and friends when they don't say please or thank you. 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Never wished for that before you were a parent, did you? You just might be a parent if you've discussed poop with someone like you're a couple of NCIS investigators. 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Hey, go have a fabulous Friday. I'm Rocky Downing.
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6: Should an attorney strongly defend a man he or she definitely knows is guilty? The court weighed guilt with innocence in the case of the aggressive attorney. I'm Curtis Howard with today's Point of Law. Mary Goodman was a civil attorney, and a very good one. She wasn't very happy when the court assigned her to defend a man on a serious criminal charge. The man had been a brokerage officer and was accused of stealing a large sum of money by forging documents. He'd promptly lost all the money in Las Vegas, and the broker was forced into bankruptcy as a result. Many customers lost their money, and there was a great deal of anger in the city. Reluctantly, Mary interviewed her client in jail. She said, Mr. Hooper, you've been talking a lot about your innocence in the press. Now, I need to know the truth. Did you or did you not forge those documents? Hooper looked down at his shoes and said, Well, yes, Miss Goodman, I guess I forged them all right. Mary wanted to resign from the case, but Hooper insisted that no one else could help him. He said, Well, maybe I did wrong, but I've still got some legal rights. Mary knew that was true, so she appeared at his trial. She cross-examined the state's expert witness. She objected to some evidence as being hearsay and was sustained. She argued to the jury that the state had failed to prove their case beyond a reasonable doubt. Then, to her complete surprise, the jury brought in a verdict of not guilty. Her unwanted client walked out of the courtroom a free man. But Mary's problem got worse. The district attorney brought charges against her for unethical conduct. At the hearing, the DA said, now Mary knew her client was guilty. She had heard it from his own lips, but she pleaded him not guilty anyway, and she got him freed. She therefore assisted in a gross miscarriage of justice. She should be suspended from practice or disbarred. Mary's attorney said, the district attorney is way off base. An attorney for an accused person has every right to defend aggressively and skillfully and should do so regardless of personal reluctance or belief. Mary did nothing wrong in representing this man. Should the court discipline the aggressive attorney? Should an attorney strongly defend a man he or she definitely knows is guilty? Yes, say the canons of the American Bar Association. In fact, the attorney is bound by every fair and honorable means to present every defense the law allows. Here, Mary's objections, cross-examinations, and arguments to the jury were appropriate and effective. She is to be commended rather than blamed. All charges against her are dismissed. It's a point of law.
7: Agriculture is number one on the minds of most folks in northwestern Oklahoma. It's number one on our minds, too. That's why producers in Texoma, Guymon, and Hooker tune in to the Voice of the Plains. 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
8: Attitude is everything. I'm Mitch Anthony with today's Daily Dose. How important is it to pursue your dreams? All important if you ask those who've spent their lives with the regret of not having done so. A young man had ambitions of being a professional golfer. He excelled as an amateur in youth and college events. Upon graduation, he was told by his father that it was time to settle down and get on with real life and making money. Dad invited him to join the successful family business. His son said he wanted to join the mini tours to see how good he'd be at golf. His father, wanting to knock some sense into him, arranged for him to meet a wise and influential friend. This influential friend turned out to be the late Senator Hubert Humphrey. The senator asked what the problem was, and the young man explained the dilemma between golfing and entering the business world. Humphrey stood up and exclaimed, "That's an easy choice. Go golf. It's your dream. Follow it." The young man told Humphrey, "I don't think that's what my father wanted me to hear from you." Humphrey then called his father and told him, "So few people even have a dream. When you meet someone who does, encourage it. Even if they fail, they're better off for trying." This is Mitch Anthony reminding you once again that life is whatever you make it. 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
12: This is Kim Fritzmeyer with a look at your Independence Day Central Kansas weekend. Red, White, and Blue in the Park comes to Lemon Park in Pratt this evening. There's a car show from 4 to 8. 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In Great Bend, the Sunflower Rod and Custom Association Drag Strip will host races tonight and Saturday night, celebrating the 75th anniversary Hot Rod Heritage Series. 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Then on Saturday, gates open at noon. Great Bend's annual fireworks display is set for tonight at the Expo Complex. The show will celebrate America's 250th birthday and will include a total of 144 shells shot off in a 22-minute show. Gates open at 7:30. There's a pre-show at 8:30, and fireworks will start around 9:45, depending on weather and lighting. In Kingman, the fireworks will begin at 9:45 tonight at Riverside Park. There'll be activities all day on Saturday, including a car show, kids' fun zone, contests, food trucks, and vendors. It ends on Saturday evening with a free concert and street dance with King Midas at the Kingman Historic Theater. McPherson's concert and 2026 Movie Mania series continues this evening at the Lakeside Bandshell. The concert by Intrepid Brass Band begins at 8, with the movie Rocky starting at 9. St. John will celebrate the 250th anniversary of independence with a fireworks show this evening. Festivities begin at dusk at the football field. Bleacher seating is available on both sides of the field. Concordia's annual community fireworks show begins at 10 tonight at the Cloud County Fair. Bring lawn chairs or blankets for seating. Newton's holiday celebration is tonight at Athletic Park near the Bandshell. It includes food and drink, yard games, a kids zone, and live music leading up to a fireworks display to close out the night. Sterling celebrates its old-fashioned 4th of July with a multi-day event honoring America. Swimming pool games begin at 11 a.m. Saturday, and then there's open swimming from 1 to 4 on Saturday. There's an ice cream social at 3. The parade begins at 5 on Saturday. Traditional events at Sterling Lake and conclude the holiday on the 4th, ending with a fireworks display at dark. Also in Sterling, the musical Come From Away is on stage at Sterling High School. Shows are at 7:30 tonight and at 2 p.m. Sunday. Tickets are available at the door. The Wilson Lake Area Association will host a fundraising poker run from 11 till 3 on Saturday at the lake. Enjoy live music from 7 to 11 at Oat Park and fireworks after dark at Lucas Point. Medicine Lodge's 4th of July festivities begin Saturday with a freedom run at 8. There's a fishing derby from 8 to 9:30. A hot dog feed is from 11 to 1 with ice cream to follow. There's a free swim at the city pool from 1 to 6. This is all at the Barber County Lake. There is no public fireworks display this year. Pheasants Forever will host a free fishing derby for kids from 9 to noon on Saturday at the Kansas Department of Wildlife and Parks Pond at Pratt. Prizes will be awarded. There will be experts on hand to help with baiting hooks and fish identification. Hutchinson's 2026 Patriots Parade and Celebration begins at 10 a.m. on Saturday at Avenue B in Main, running north on Main to 12th. The announcing stand will be at 9th and Main. Then on Saturday evening, the Kansas State Fairgrounds will be the launching site for the city's fireworks display. Independence Day weekend is one of the largest living history events of the year at Fort Larned National Historic Site west of Larned on Saturday and Sunday. The fort's historians, staff, and volunteers will bring the post to life with sights, sounds, and smells of the 1860s. Concordia's second annual old-fashioned 4th of July celebration is from 10 to 1 on the 4th of July in the Broadway Plaza. There'll be a pie-baking contest with two divisions, adult and youth. Lions celebrates Boomfest on Saturday. It begins at 6 p.m. Saturday with vendors, food trucks, and games, along with music from the Big Woody Band. Fireworks start at 10. An old-fashioned 4th of July is planned in Lindsborg's Swenson Park. Festivities begin with Patriotic Parade. Concessions start at 5. Entertainment starts at 6, and the band shell and includes local and regional performers. The Lindsborg Community Band plays, ending festivities at 8:30. Bring lawn chairs and blankets. McPherson's 4th of July extravaganza will be from 7 to 10:30 Saturday at Wall Park. It's a free concert with the band Steel Scarecrow. There'll also be face painting, food trucks, photo booths, and glow bracelets with fireworks to conclude the evening. The Salina Skyfire Community Fireworks Celebration takes place on Saturday at the Berkeley Family Recreation Area. Family-friendly activities start earlier in the evening with the main fireworks launching at approximately 10. The Pratt County Memorial Lake will be the site for an Independence Day celebration on Saturday. It's a free will donation, with all the donations going to next year's fireworks display. There'll be food trucks available on site, and fireworks will begin at dusk. This has been Kim Fritzmeyer with your Central Kansas Report, wishing you a wonderful holiday weekend.
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15: Now time for the Ag News for this Friday, July 3rd. New York has become the first state in the nation to launch a financial assistance program specifically designed to help farmers offset losses tied to trade tariffs. Governor Kathy Hochul announced that applications are now open for the state's $30 million Agricultural Resiliency Against Tariffs program. Eligible producers can receive grants ranging from $1,000 to as much as $25,000. The program is available to qualifying dairy, livestock, specialty crop, and aquaculture operations. State officials say higher costs for imported feed, grain, and other inputs have increased financial pressure on farms affected by tariff policies. Supporters say New York's action could serve as a model for other states looking to assist producers facing trade-related economic challenges. Eligible farms must meet income and production requirements to qualify for the payments. For the Angus industry, business has been very good recently. Casey Jentz, Chief Operating Officer at American Angus Association, said they currently have 80% market share in the commercial space. He says if Angus ranchers could produce more product, they'd sell more.
16: The demand is there. People are willing to pay for a really good, high-quality protein. And, so as cattle producers, we need to keep that in mind. And if we can produce it, we've been able to sell it.
15: Jens said focusing on good genetics over the years has led to a great product, and that focus on genetics will be key as the industries try to rebuild the national herd. Jens says it's important that commercial Angus producers put the best cattle in the herd.
16: We have programs like our GMAX Advantage program, which is genetic testing for our commercial Angus producers. And to be able to use that and utilize that to rebuild that cow herd and make sure we're doing that with great females that can produce for the long haul. The other part of that is, from our commercial producer standpoint, using our Angus Link feeder calf program and really differentiating those genetics in the marketplace, using that Angus scorecard to be able to give confidence to those feedlot guys that are buying those feeder cattle and know that they're not just buying a black-hided calf, they're buying a calf that has the ability to grow and be able to hit those specs on the rail and hit that prime product so they can get paid a premium as well.
15: Again, that was Casey Jentz, Chief Operating Officer at the American Angus Association. Rural Americans are more concerned than their urban and suburban counterparts about the effects of artificial intelligence data centers, particularly rising electricity costs and the loss of farmland, according to new research from the University of Illinois and Purdue University. The study, published in FarmDoc Daily, found electricity costs ranked as the top concern among respondents, with rural residents expressing the highest levels of worry. More than half of rural participants said they were very worried that expanding data centers would increase power bills. Concerns over farmland conversion and water use also ranked above the survey midpoint. Researchers said AI data centers increasingly require large tracts of land, substantial electricity, and significant water resources, making rural communities attractive locations. While such projects can generate tax revenue and temporary construction jobs, long-term employment benefits are often limited. The Evergreen Academy, a small school located right next to an alpaca farm, is just a little south of Norman, Oklahoma. It was the setting for the recent Norman Children's Business Fair. Evergreen Academy co-founder Matina Hunnell said the fair is an opportunity for children to launch their very own startup business.
17: Giving young people real-world opportunities that can teach them through the experience of it. So helping young entrepreneurs have an avenue to learn and grow. The young people, it speaks for themselves. I mean, they have put their heart and soul into creating these products, and it's their time to shine.
15: The fair included vendor booths like the one occupied by elementary-age siblings Molly and Maggie, who go by the nickname the Salsa Sisters.
18: We are selling three flavors of our homemade salsa. We have fruit, mild red, and spicy. We are also now selling chips as well.
19: For $1.
15: Their classmate, Benjamin, had numerous books for sale at his business he calls Wrapped Up Reads.
20: I sell gently used wrapped up books, and now I sell puzzles. And also I sell stickers. Each book, there's big books and small books. Each book contains a book, of course, an age range, grade level, and now little summaries.
15: Evergreen Academy strategic development consultant L. Schroyer said the kids develop a brand, create a product or service, and build a marketing strategy to then open for customers at the one-day marketplace.
21: I mean, they're learning how to speak to anybody about something that they're passionate about. They're able to learning those selling skills. They're convincing people about their ideas and how they want to change things and try it, and learning how to pivot and figure things out.
15: Again, that was Matina Hunnell, the co-founder of Evergreen Academy. And that's been the Ag News for this Friday, July 3rd. I'm Lexi Bates reporting for KFRM, 550 AM, The Voice of the Plains.
22: And now the daily news drop. Wall Street wrapping up the week on mixed results Thursday as investors digested a surprisingly weak jobs report for June that could lead to interest rate cuts later on this year. The Labor Department reported the U.S. economy added just 57,000 jobs in June, well below expectations of roughly 110,000, suggesting the labor market is cooling off faster than previously thought. The unemployment rate, however, edged down to 4.2%. Markets reacted by betting the Federal Reserve may have more room now to cut interest rates. So the Dow jumped nearly 600 points, settling in at a plus 595, closing at a brand new record, 52,900. S&P was up slightly, and the Nasdaq dropped 207 points. Among those individual companies, Apple was one of the day's biggest winners, climbing nearly 5% on optimism surrounding its upcoming AI-powered iPhone lineup. Financial stocks also gaining as lower interest rate expectations lifted investor sentiment. And on the downside in trading, Tesla was the session's biggest drag, plunging 7.5% despite reporting stronger than expected second quarter vehicle deliveries. Chip makers, including Lam Research, Micron, and SanDisk, also finished sharply lower on the day as investors continue rotating out of the AI trade. U.S. financial markets will be closed today for the Independence Day holiday, with investors returning on Monday with new inflation data expected in the coming week and more clues about when the Federal Reserve could begin lowering those interest rates. I'll let you know. One of the biggest stories of the day centered on the future of the North American trade deal. Trump administration has declined to renew the U.S.-Mexico-Canada Agreement, or USMCA, in its current form. And that triggered a formal review process instead of the automatic 16-year extension that many expected. The agreement remains, however, in effect, but it does enter annual reviews now through the year 2036, unless those three countries reach a revised deal. The White House says the goal is to strengthen American manufacturing, reduce trade deficits, tighten automotive rules of origin, and limit Chinese content in North American supply chains. Negotiators expected to push for more U.S.-made parts in vehicles built in Canada and Mexico. Business groups, automakers, and farm organizations warn that uncertainty surrounding that trade pact, governing nearly $2 trillion in annual North American trade, could delay investment decisions and disrupt those supply chains if negotiations end up dragging on.
0: Last year, by the way, the U.S. had $46 billion in trade deficit in goods with Canada and $197 billion deficit with Mexico. That's according to Reuters. The head of Bank of America is walking back his prediction of a recession. CEO Brian Monahan argues higher interest rates reflect a strong U.S. economy and that the new Fed chair, Kevin Warsh, has prioritized price stability. JCPenney is closing stores and shoppers are snapping up deals. The New York Post says some items are 88% off. For decades, JCPenney was a staple in suburban malls across America. But as online shopping grew, foot traffic dropped and the company has been struggling with debt. Second quarter U.S. new vehicle sales show a sharp divide, with automakers offering hybrid models largely outperforming those without. Toyota and Hyundai saw strong growth driven by hybrid demand. Honda and Kia also seeing a bump in U.S. sales. General Mills aims to win back thrifty consumers with protein and pet food. The maker of Cheerios and Annie's Mac and Cheese have been taking on more costs to reduce prices, saying consumers are shopping on a smaller budget. And finally, a bright spot for Main Street, independent bookstores are making a remarkable comeback. According to the American Booksellers Association, more than 422 new independent bookstores opened up in 2025. That's a 31% increase from the year before. The number of U.S. independent bookstores has grown 70% since the year 2020, and 73% of bookstore owners reported higher sales last year. Turns out people like turning real pages. Who knew the next bestseller might be the one that isn't downloaded? I'm Jeff Vaughn. That's your Daily News Drop.
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23: The Kansas Sports Spotlight today shines on the 6A state championships in high school softball. This past spring, it would be a Campus and Gardner-Edgerton final. Wichita Campus, 18-12 coming in to take on Gardner-Edgerton, who finishes the year 27-2, winning the state title at Wichita State's Wilkins Stadium with a 4-1 final. Mill Valley and Topeka were the other two teams in the Final Four. They did not play a consolation third place. Gardner-Edgerton, 6A softball state champions in the Kansas Sports Spotlight.
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24: This is Lee Habib, and this is Our American Stories, the show where America is the star, the show where the American people are the star. One of our favorite topics to talk about on this show is history. The Angels of Bataan were Navy and Army Nurse Corps members who were stationed in the Philippines during the outbreak of World War II. These nurses faced some of the most grueling conditions of the war, some even being captured and held as POWs by the Japanese. Here's our regular contributor, Ann Claire, with the story of one of them.
25: Nursing was not a career for a nice, unmarried girl in the 1930s. After all, it was dirty physical work, and it required learning far too much information about the opposite sex. However, it was also one of the few opportunities for a young woman who couldn't afford college to continue her education. In the Depression-era United States, the 16 cents an hour a hospital paid wasn't bad either. Georgia-born Frances Nash was one of the many young women who ignored social stigma and joined the Army Nurse Corps. Nash was given the relative rank of lieutenant, meaning she didn't undergo military training and didn't rank a salute or full pay. She didn't even have an official uniform, just insignia to wear on the collar of her white civilian nurse's dress. However, she did have the opportunity to volunteer for service overseas. In 1940, Nash volunteered for a 2-year tour in the Philippines. Stirrings of war on the horizon concerned her family and friends. Was now really a good time to go abroad? Nash responded to the effect that, if war were coming, the Philippines would be where nurses were needed. She wasn't the only one who thought so. The United States' preparations for war were slow and incomplete, but they had already begun increasing the medical staff of the 6 Philippine military hospitals, 5 Army, and 1 Navy, doubling the complement of nursing staff. On Monday, December 8, 1941, which would be December 7th back in the United States on the other side of the international dateline, Nash and her fellow nurses awoke to news of the attacks on Pearl Harbor. 3 hours later, the first Japanese planes struck the Philippines. Within 2 weeks, Japanese forces landed, General MacArthur removed to Corregidor, and the evacuation of U.S. and Filipino forces to the Bataan Peninsula began. On Christmas Eve, Lieutenant Nash's evacuation preparations were interrupted. Her commanding officer, Colonel J.W. Duckworth, called her in. He told her that she would be expected to remain behind in Manila until all of the staff and supplies were evacuated from the hospital. She was also told to prepare herself to be taken prisoner. She spent her Christmas Day working in surgery and burning documents. That night, she was evacuated by boat, the waters lit by blazing buildings on the land and ships in the harbor. Eventually, after some time spent in foxholes and fleeing through the jungle, Nash arrived to serve in Hospital No. 1 on the Bataan Peninsula, the most forward of the hospitals. She and the other medical staff worked through the long, disheartening struggle to hold Bataan, struggling to save lives. Not all of her patients were American or Filipino. At times, medics would bring wounded Japanese into the surgery. Many of them wore items they'd taken from American troops as spoils of war. The Japanese had not signed the Geneva Convention, which declared medical facilities off-limits as military targets, and Nash's hospital suffered for it. After an attack on the 6th of April, of 1,600 beds, only 65 were left standing. 3 days later, the remaining defenders of Bataan surrendered. A month later, General Wainwright surrendered Corregidor. Along with the thousands of U.S. and Filipino troops who surrendered, more than 60 nurses, including Nash, were taken as prisoners of war. For years of captivity, Nash and the other nurses would continue to care for the wounded and for the sick. Nursing may not have been considered a nice profession in polite society, but as the monument on Corregidor, which commemorates the service of Nash and her fellow nurses, shows, in the eyes of some, they were far more than nice. They were angelic. The inscription reads, "In honor of the valiant American military women who gave so much of themselves in the early days of World War II, they provided care and comfort to the gallant defenders of Bataan and Corregidor. They lived on a starvation diet, shared the bombing, strafing, sniping, sickness, and disease, while working endless hours of heartbreaking duty. These nurses always had a smile, a tender touch, and a kind word for their patients. They truly earned the name, the Angels of Bataan and Corregidor. Dedicated on this 6th day of May 2000.
24: And a great job on the production by Monty Montgomery. And a special thanks to Ann Claire for sharing with us the story of Frances Nash. She volunteered for service overseas, a 2-year tour of duty in the Philippines starting in 1940. There's probably no tougher place to be in the world than the place she ended up being in. Now, by December of 1941, just hours after Pearl Harbor was attacked, in came the Japanese into Manila and into the Philippines. And from there, became a POW. And this is the work and the duty and the service that so many of our women showed during World War II, and we showcase those stories. Frances Nash's story, The Angels of Bataan, here on Our American Stories.

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2: Well, hi once again, everyone. John Avey with this Southwest Kansas update as we begin this 4th of July holiday weekend, and again as we celebrate the 250th anniversary Independence Day, folks. And again, we want to check with the National Weather Service, though, and some more severe weather yesterday in the coverage area of the National Weather Service out of Dodge. And in fact, from their local storm report, Finney County Emergency Manager reporting 30 to 40 utility poles broken from East Plymouth Road near Road 18. And folks, more hail reported, inch hail reported 6 south of Big Bow, 1-inch hail at Manor, also flash flooding 6 southeast of Johnson, 65-mile-an-hour winds at shallow water, 64-mile-an-hour winds 1 southwest of Garden, 58-mile-an-hour winds 3 north of Alexander, and 50-mile-an-hour winds 8 northeast of Beeler. Now, some more precipitation, again, in the coverage area of the National Weather Service out of Dodge, 8 northeast of Syracuse, 2.25 inches, 10 north of Kendall, 164, 7 southwest of Syracuse, 1.63 inches, 8 south of Scott City, 127, mile and a half southwest of Coolidge, 114, 11 northwest of Lakin, 80 hundredths, 4.5 southeast of Collier, 7,700, 13 north of Garden, 7,100, 6 southwest of Walkeny, 0.5 inch, 13 southeast of Collier, 4,200, 4.5 southeast of Hayes, 40 hundredths, 8 northeast of Garden, 3,100, 4.5 southeast of Ogallala, 2,600, 7.5 southeast of Ashland, 2,400, and 15 southwest of Jetmore, another 20 hundredths in precip. Now again, the National Weather Service talking about another warm day or two, and of course today's high forecast around 97. Southerly winds 16 to 18 miles an hour. And then tomorrow night, on Independence Day tomorrow, high near 97, and then a slight chance of showers and or thunderstorms again tomorrow night. Now, Sunday's high forecast a bit cooler at 91, Monday at 92. And we know this time of year, and during the month of July, we're getting our county fairs underway, and as we speak, the folks in Clark County and Edwards County have their county fairs going. And folks, again, take a look at your county fair schedule. Hope you get to take in some events. Means a lot to those young people that work so hard each year to get ready for those. And we also want to talk about some summer collegiate baseball that's underway, and hopefully maybe you'll get a chance to pick up a BJ's game or a Don City A's game or also a Great Bend Bad Cats game in our area. Tomorrow, the BJ's will host the Don City A's, and on Sunday then, the Don City A's will turn around and host the Liberal BJ's. Well, folks, again, Independence Day, we have so many things to be thankful for, and again, We just are thankful for those veterans who have served us through the many years. This is John Avey with your Southwest Kansas update.
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6: News this hour from Town Hall. I'm Keith Peters in Washington. The top Republican in Congress says Americans need to be concerned about a radical ideology that Democrats seem to be embracing. On the Salem News program this week on Capitol Hill with Tony Perkins, House Speaker Mike Johnson says the country is facing an unprecedented threat.
7: And what we've seen in recent months is many Mamdanis have popped up all around the country running for Congress. For a while, Tony, everybody just kind of waved that off and said, oh, that was a New York City anomaly. No, sir, it's everywhere. And we've got to confront it. We've got to take it very seriously, and we have to vanquish that, because the ideas and proposals that these candidates would bring to Congress is frightening stuff.
6: He urges Republicans to defend America and capitalism and to turn out in big numbers during the midterms this November. Speaker Johnson's full interview will be heard when This Week on Capitol Hill is broadcast beginning at 10 a.m. Eastern Time Saturday on the Salem News Channel. All sorts of patriotic events are scheduled for the 4th of July on the National Mall in Washington, D.C. Correspondent Laura Winters with a preview.
8: The epic July 4th Salute to America celebration will include thousands of fireworks and military flyovers. The president scheduled to speak Saturday night as the nation's capital hosts thousands of tourists from across the country and the world. In the afternoon, folks will be treated to one of NASA's supersonic F-5 light fighter jets flying in the sky. Also on the schedule, the Blue Angels, the Thunderbirds, F-35 stealth fighters, U.S. Coast Guard helicopters, and a B-1 stealth bomber. Trump's new Air Force One also scheduled to make a pass over the crowd. Laura Winters reporting.
6: Across much of the country, extreme heat is a concern this holiday. Philadelphia canceled its Salute to Independence parade. More on these stories at townhall.com.
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6: A settlement is reached in an egg price-fixing case.
11: The U.S. Justice Department has reached a settlement with three egg producers who were accused of colluding for some 23 years to raise prices. That includes last year when eggs reached a record high of $6.23 per dozen. In the agreement, Calmaine Foods, Versova, and Hickman's Egg Ranch will pay $3.3 million to be distributed to states, donate 53 million eggs to food banks and nonprofits, adopt antitrust compliance programs, and not communicate with competitors on prices and bidding strategies. None of the companies admit to manipulating the market. I'm Donna Warder.
6: A California farmer has been giving away free nectarines this week amid a legal dispute with a food market and distributing company, claiming exclusive rights over the variety of white nectarines he grows. News and analysis at townhall.com. From Washington, I'm Keith Peters. The rush is on across Venezuela's north coast to identify loved ones before it's too late.
12: At least nearly 2,300 people died in the deadly earthquakes last week. The country is overwhelmed with bodies that officials are struggling to collect, identify, and preserve. Many fear mass graves are coming as they search for the bodies of loved ones who died in the earthquakes. Those tremors struck the South American nation on June 24th.
6: That's correspondent Andrew Stewart reporting. Thousands are still missing from the earthquakes. A man with a Tibetan flag in front of the United Nations headquarters in New York set himself on fire and died. Law enforcement responded Thursday evening to a 911 call. The New York Police Department says they found a 52-year-old man with severe burns throughout his body. Police say the man was later taken to the hospital and pronounced dead. More at townhall.com.
13: It's Shay Smith with KFRM, and it's time to take a look at your Kansas News Today in your evening Kansas Journal entry. As families across Kansas get ready to celebrate Independence Day and America's 250, the Kansas State Fire Marshal is reminding everyone to use fireworks safely. Fireworks can cause serious injuries if they are not handled properly. In 2025, there were 165 reports of people being injured by fireworks in Kansas. Most injuries happen to the person lighting the fireworks, and burns to the hands were the most common injury. According to the Kansas Fire Marshal, 70% of the injuries happened on the 4th of July. Those planning to light fireworks at home should take precautions and always light them outside, keep children supervised, have a bucket of water or hose nearby, and light only one firework at a time. Never try to relight a firework that doesn't go off. Some fireworks, including bottle rockets and M80s, are illegal in Kansas. Patrons are reminded to check local city or county rules before celebrating. More information about fire safety can be found at the Office of the State Fire Marshal's website. Some children in the Kansas child welfare system need help addressing drug and alcohol problems, but some refuse substance abuse treatment. Now, state lawmakers are considering whether state laws need to be changed. KPR State House reporter Zach Boblett has more.
14: During a recent meeting of the Joint Committee on Child Welfare Oversight, lawmakers questioned whether teenagers in foster care who decline substance abuse treatment are falling through the cracks. Providers can be reluctant to give treatment without youth or parental consent, and that's worrisome to lawmakers like Olathe State Representative Charlotte Esau.
15: We've got to look into it and figure something out.
14: She says lawmakers need to find a balance, protect children that do not actually need treatment, but be ready to provide it when necessary. At the Kansas State House, I'm Zach Boblett.
13: The next governor will inherit the state's first generative AI framework put in place by Governor Laura Kelly's administration. Now candidates are outlining how they would use the technology in government. Democratic candidate Cindy Holscher says AI should be used to improve state services, but not at the expense of workers.
16: Technology is there to help state employees serve Kansans better, but not become an excuse to skimp on service or eliminating workers.
13: Republican candidate Scott Schwab says he supports using AI to modernize state government and improve efficiency. He says the technology should be used with human oversight, but could ultimately save taxpayer dollars. Kratom will soon be illegal in Kansas. Legislation to ban the opioid and synthetic lookalikes passed through the Kansas State House earlier this year. Kratom comes from Southeast Asia and was originally used as a stimulant to reduce fatigue. In higher doses, the drug produces opioid-like effects, which some people use for pain relief and others use to wean themselves off of harder opioids. Democrat Representative Heather Meyer argued during the legislative session that banning the drug will increase opioid use.
17: This is only going to hurt our communities and cause more people to turn back to hard drugs like fentanyl and heroin.
13: Proponents of banning Kratom say the drug is a health and safety risk with addictive properties. Kansas Insurance Commissioner Vicki Schmidt has announced a proposal that would limit social media use by children under 16. Schmidt, a Republican candidate for governor, wants social media companies to get a parent's permission before allowing anyone under 16 in Kansas to create or keep an account. Under the plan, companies would also have to use age verification systems that protect users' privacy. They would be required to delete accounts belonging to children under 16 if parental consent has not been. Proposal that would limit social media use by children under 16. Schmidt, a Republican candidate for governor, wants social media companies to get a parent's permission before allowing anyone under 16 in Kansas to create or keep an account. Under the plan, companies would also have to use age verification systems that protect users' privacy. They would be required

0: aimed at making social media companies responsible for protecting children online. She says the plan would not limit what adults can post or view on social media and would not place new responsibilities on parents, teachers, or children. Schmidt is the first candidate in the 2026 Kansas governor's race to release a formal proposal addressing children's use of social media. And that's your news out of Kansas in today's Evening Kansas Journal entry. For more news from the KFRM listening area, visit KFRM.com. For your KFRM news, the voice of the Plains, I'm Shea Smith.
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2: Hello everyone, it's Jason Henderson here with a look at your KFRM 550 AM Sports. Kansas City Royals pitcher Stephen Kolek returned to the mound yesterday after an emotional week following the premature birth of his daughter, Faye. Now, Kolek allowed 3 runs in 2 innings during a 5-2 loss to the Tampa Bay Rays before being removed as a precaution after throwing 51 pitches. His daughter remains in the neonatal intensive care unit but is progressing well. Royals manager Matt Quatrero said the club wanted to avoid overworking Kolek after his extended absence from the rotation. And the United States' 2-0 World Cup victory over Bosnia drew a record 24.4 million English language viewers on Fox Sports, making it the most watched English language soccer telecast in U.S. history. The audience peaked at 31.8 million as the Americans advanced to the round of 16 with their first World Cup knockout victory since 2002. The broadcaster passed the 22.3 million viewers who watched the 2015 FIFA Women's World Cup final, highlighting the tournament's growing popularity in the United States. And Major League Baseball suspended Washington Nationals pitcher Cade Cavalli and Boston Red Sox first baseman Wilson Contreras 7 games each following Tuesday's benches clearing incident at Fenway Park. Nationals pitcher Miles Mikolas received a 5-game suspension, while Red Sox outfielder Nate Eaton was suspended 3 games. The altercation began after Cavalli struck out Contreras and exchanged words, prompting Contreras to charge the mound. Now, Cavalli later apologized, saying he never intended his comments to be interpreted as offensive. And that was a look into our KFRM 550 AM Sports.
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4: Here's a look at your ag forecast. This is meteorologist Paul Trombley. Portions of the plains have seen some heavy rains over the past couple of days, particularly across areas into central and northern Iowa, as well as southeast Minnesota and south central Wisconsin. Particularly that area, just in the last 48 hours, we've seen numerous amounts of rainfall of 6 to as much as 8 inches from the southeast portion of Minnesota near La Crosse and then further east southeast across Wisconsin from La Crosse. So several areas with some fields underwater there, as well as some roads closed due to flooding in that area, but also some localized flooding into parts of Iowa. In fact, just north of Des Moines, some of the rainfall amounts from last night reached over 5 inches, which produced some localized flooding there as well. We did still see some welcome rains here in the past couple of days in parts of southwest Nebraska in particular, and areas towards McCook, about 2.5 inches there, and 1 to 3 inch amounts pretty common.

0: rain from the McCook vicinity and then further west. So very welcome rains in some of those drought-parched areas. And also getting hit-and-miss type of rain showers and storms across the western half of Kansas, where any rain certainly is welcome. It does look as though we still are going to see some on-and-off opportunities for showers and storms across the Central Plains states as a frontal boundary sags a little bit further south into the region this weekend. So for tonight, some scattered showers and storms across areas through Nebraska and especially northern Kansas. And then as we get into the day on Saturday, still more scattered showers and storms across areas of Nebraska, down through Kansas and Oklahoma. So still fairly unsettled with conditions here for the first half of the holiday weekend. Looks like shower and storm chances may even linger into Sunday across portions of Oklahoma, perhaps southeast Kansas, elsewhere to the north and west, looking at a quiet finish to the holiday weekend. And indications point at conditions staying quiet for most areas, not only on Sunday, but also into Monday and Tuesday of next week. There are indications that a few disturbances could kick off a little bit of shower and storm chance by the time we get to Wednesday and Thursday across the Central Plains states. In the meantime, temperatures are going to continue to stay quite hot into the start of the weekend on Saturday, particularly down through Kansas. Otherwise, temperatures cool down across most of the area a bit as we continue through the end of the weekend. I'm meteorologist Paul Trombley.
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3: Now time for the market recap for this Thursday, July 2nd. July corn up 4 at 425. September up a quarter at 423, and December down 3/4 at 441.5. July Kansas City wheat up 3 3/4 at 627. September up 3.5 at 638.5, and December up 3 1/4 at 652.25. July Chicago wheat down 1.5 at 590.5. September down 1/4 at 599, and December down 0.5 at 614. July soybeans up 5.5 at 11.31 3/4, August up 3 at 11.36 1/4, and September up 0.5 at 11.36. July soybean meal up 1.10 at 307.70, August up 20 cents at 305.50, and September down 40 cents at 303.10. July soybean oil down 7 at 66.95. August up 8 at 66.77, and September up 3 at 66.34. In the livestock futures, August live cattle down 260 at 239.22, October down 242 at 234.30, and December down 235 at 234.22. August feeder cattle down 352 at 360.62. September down 370 at 358.47, and October down 372 at 355.57. July lean hogs up 50 at 93.85, August up 170 at 98.75, and October up 52 at 82.02. In the oil futures, West Texas crude up 4 cents at 68.62. Gasoline down 2 cents at 291, and heating oil down 3 cents at 318. And that's been the market recap for this Thursday, July 2nd. I'm Lexi Bates.
4: This is Steve Knopfsinger, and it's time for a look at your ag news on this Friday, July 3rd. The USDA is launching a pilot program designed to modernize crop acreage reporting by replacing paper maps with an electronic reporting system, an effort aimed at saving producers time and reducing paperwork. The Farm Service Agency said the initiative is part of the administration's One Farmer, One File effort to create a more efficient and consistent reporting process for both producers and county office staff. The pilot will be implemented in selected counties across 11 states, including all counties in Maryland and North Dakota, ahead of the July 15th acreage reporting deadline for most spring planted crops. FSA Administrator Bill Beam said the electronic interface is intended to simplify annual acreage reporting while improving operational efficiency. Producers outside the pilot counties will continue using the existing reporting process. The USDA reminded producers to contact their local FSA office to schedule acreage reporting appointments and meet applicable deadlines, which may vary by county and crop. The USDA and National Association of State Departments of Agriculture have launched the American Farm Legacy 250 program, a new national effort recognizing the multi-generational farm families that have helped shape American agriculture. The program will honor farms and ranches that have remained in continuous family operation for 250 years while also building on existing state century farm and heritage farm programs to celebrate agricultural stewardship across generations. Ted McKenna, NASDA CEO, stated, "America's farmers and ranchers work tirelessly to feed, clothe, and fuel their communities and the world. This partnership recognizes families who have stewarded their family across generations while inspiring the next generation of agricultural leaders." The USDA will oversee the national program, while NASDA will work with state agriculture departments to identify qualifying farms and coordinate recognition efforts. The first farms meeting the 250-year milestone were recognized this week as part of the nation's celebration leading up to America's 250th anniversary. For the Angus industry, business has been very good recently. Casey Gents, Chief Operating Officer of the American Angus Association, said they currently have 80% market share in the commercial space. And he added if Angus ranchers could produce more product, they'd sell more.
5: The demand is there. People are willing to pay for a really good high quality protein, and so as cattle producers, we need to keep that in mind, and if we can produce it, we've been able to sell it.
4: Casey said focusing on good genetics over the years has led to a great product, and that focus on genetics will be key as the industry tries to rebuild the national herd. Casey says it's important commercial Angus producers put the best cattle in the herd.
5: We have programs like our GMAX Advantage program, which is genetic testing for our commercial Angus producers. And to be able to use that and utilize that to rebuild that cow herd and make sure we're doing that with great females that can produce for the long haul. The other part of that is from our commercial producer standpoint, using our Angus Link feeder calf program and really differentiating those genetics in the marketplace, using that Angus scorecard to be able to give confidence to those feedlot guys that are buying those feeder cattle and know that they're not just buying a black-hided calf, they're buying a calf that has the ability to grow and be able to hit those specs on the rail and hit that prime product so they can get paid a premium as well.
4: Gents added that from the association's perspective, it's key that producers are profitable now and into the future. White mold is an important disease affecting soybean crops, especially as farmers aim for higher yields. The disease spreads easily under favorable conditions and can lead to serious losses. Cool temperatures, wet weather, thick plant growth create the ideal environment for white mold. Dense canopies increase humidity during flowering, while poorly drained areas and field barriers make conditions even more suitable for disease spread. The fungus responsible for white mold enters fields through infected seeds, contaminated soil, and airborne spores. It produces sclerotia that can remain active in the soil for several years. When conditions become suitable, these structures release spores that infect nearby plants. The disease begins with dead plant tissue such as old flowers and then spreads into healthy parts. Early signs include water-soaked lesions that quickly develop into white mold. Affected plants wilt, collapse, and die, allowing the infection to spread across the field. Effective control requires combining multiple management strategies. Farmers should choose tolerant soybean varieties and consider crop maturity, as longer flowering periods increase infection risk. Crop rotation with non-host crops, especially small grains, helps reduce disease levels. Managing weeds is also critical, as many weed species can carry the infection. No-till farming practices help limit disease development by keeping fungal structures exposed on the soil surface. Fungicides are useful for controlling white mold in high-risk conditions. They should be applied before symptoms appear, typically during early flowering stages. Applications made up to the R3 stage can still offer some benefit. Since fungicide activity lasts for a limited time, farmers may need to apply a second treatment 10 to 14 days after the first. This ensures ongoing protection during the flowering period. And that's been a look at your Ag News on this Friday, July 3rd.
6: It's Trish Sloboda and Shea Smith here with a look at your Kansas Journal entry. The Kansas Journal entry gives you a chance to go back and listen to the stories that played on the Kansas Journal entry throughout the week. Chapter 1 of the Kansas Journal entry is brought to you by Carrico Implement, High Call Outfitters, and Presbyterian Manor. The Supreme Court says states can continue to count mail-in ballots postmarked by Election Day that arrive later. Kansas currently has no grace period for mail-in ballots to arrive after Election Day and still be counted because of a 2025 law. Schwab says the High Court's decision reaffirms the state's rights.
7: The Supreme Court has agreed with what we said, that elections are administered locally.
6: There's an ongoing lawsuit challenging the law that removed the 3-day grace period to count Kansas mail-in votes. Schwab says he hopes the High Court's decision leads to the judge to drop the suit.
8: A grocery store could soon return to downtown Kansas City, Kansas. As Sam Zeff tells us, the unified government is set to approve a lease tomorrow.
9: If the lease is approved by the entire UG Board of Commissioners, new tenants will take over the old Merck Co-op at 5th in Minnesota. The UG has been negotiating the lease with Santa Fe Grocers since April, when the two sides agreed to a letter of intent. The lease calls for the UG to contribute $150,000 to remodel the building, which it will own. Santa Fe's rent would be $5,000 a month, plus 3% of the net profits. The company has an option to buy the building in a year. The Merck closed after only 5 years, saying the business was financially unsustainable. I'm Sam Zeff.
6: A new statewide campaign is aiming to draw attention to rising healthcare costs in Kansas and encourage residents to push for policy changes that improve affordability and access to care. April Holman of the Alliance for Healthy Kansas says many families are struggling with growing insurance premiums, higher deductibles, increasing out-of-pocket expenses, and rising prescription drug costs. As a result, some people are delaying medical treatment because they cannot afford care, often leading to more serious health problems and higher costs later.
10: We do have an uninsurance problem in Kansas because we have not adopted Medicaid expansion. So we have a group of people who don't qualify for Medicaid currently. They might make too much money, or they don't meet one of the very specific qualifications to get that insurance. And they don't make enough money to be able to qualify to get those plans on the marketplace, so with subsidies. So they're kind of stuck in the middle without coverage.
6: Holman said many Kansans struggle with healthcare affordability, including some who are uninsured and others who have coverage but face high costs. She cited the state's lack of Medicaid expansion as a barrier for some residents. Campaign organizers are collecting personal stories and advocating for policy changes, including Medicaid expansion, to improve access to affordable care.
10: So I would really encourage policymakers to take the issue of affordability of healthcare seriously and come up with meaningful solutions for the people of Kansas. And that's what this campaign is really about. It's about raising this issue to make sure that it's being tackled by our policymakers and people who are in power and have the ability to solve the problem.
6: More information about the campaign, upcoming events, and ways to get involved is available at healthykansas.org.
8: Kansas ranks 14th overall in child well-being in a new national report from the Annie E. Casey Foundation, with its strongest performance in economic well-being at 5th in the country. Advocates say higher wages and efforts to make the tax system fairer are helping families better manage poverty and rising costs. However, the report notes that Kansas still lags in other areas affecting children beyond economics.
11: most effective programs over the past 50 years is the Earned Income Tax Credit. And in Kansas, we have a refundable match of 17%, which if you look at similar states, that's actually quite generous.
8: He says more work is needed to close remaining gaps. Report authors warn that a concerning number of Kansas kids lack health insurance, around 51,000 based on 2024 data. It's the highest total in nearly 15 years. The Casey Foundation's Leslie Boissier says these aren't just numbers and that behind every data point is a suffering child.
12: It's a child who either has enough to eat or doesn't have enough to eat. It's a child who is either in a stable home and has access to quality education to put themselves on a pathway to thrive, or it's a child who doesn't have those necessities.
8: Kessler says reversing sinking insurance coverage rates for kids can help with other concerning metrics, like education. According to the report, Kansas lags behind more than half of other states in student success, with 72% of fourth graders not proficient in reading and 74% of eighth graders not proficient in math.
6: And that's a look at Chapter 1 of the Kansas Journal entry. Don't go anywhere. We'll be back with Chapter 2.
13: Severe flooding from hurricanes and other serious storms frequently damage cars. However, some of these flooded vehicles will end up back on car lots or for sale online, with no indication they were submerged in floodwaters. 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
6: It's Trish Loboda and Shay Smith back with a look at your Kansas Journal entry. Chapter 2 of the Kansas Journal entry is brought to you by Mike Campbell, Big Iron Realty. As part of Freedom 250, the U.S. Attorney's Office for the District of Kansas announced it organized a charitable donation drive to support children recovering from physical and sexual abuse. The effort benefited the Children's Advocacy Centers of Kansas, a nonprofit organization that supports 19 child advocacy centers across the state. The organization works to provide immediate, coordinated, and compassionate services for child abuse victims by bringing together law enforcement, child protection agencies, mental health professionals, and parents and caregivers. Employees in the U.S. Attorney's Office locations in Wichita, Topeka, and Kansas City collected books, toys, blankets, snacks, and other comfort items for children who visit the centers. Organizers said the donations are intended to provide encouragement and a sense of comfort to young victims during difficult circumstances. The collection drive was one of many community service projects being conducted by U.S. Attorney's offices nationwide as part of the Freedom 250 commemoration. To learn more, visit kscac.org.
8: The U.S. Environmental Protection Agency announced it has awarded more than $4.2 million to Kansas communities to help clean up contaminated properties and prepare them for future development. The funding includes a $500,000 Brownfields Multipurpose Grant for the City of Emporia. The grants will support environmental assessments, planning, community outreach, and cleanup efforts at polluted properties, often referred to as brownfields. In addition, the Unified Government of Wyandotte County and Kansas City, Kansas, will receive more than $3.7 million in supplemental funding for its Brownfields Revolving Loan Fund program, as stated in the release. The money will be used to continue providing loans that help finance cleanup projects and encourage redevelopment of former industrial and contaminated sites. EPA officials said the grants are intended to improve environmental conditions while creating opportunities for economic growth. The funding is part of EPA's nationwide Brownfields program, which assists communities in assessing, cleaning up, and redeveloping contaminated sites.
6: A grain often used for livestock feed or ethanol is being developed into a muffin recipe for Kansas schools. As Kansas News Service's Roger Normer reports, adding a little chocolate or apple could put sorghum muffins on the menu.
14: Kansas produces half of the sorghum used in the United States, but it's not often eaten by people in the U.S. The state's Department of Education wants to use the grain for child nutrition programs. They partnered with Kansas State University students to develop a healthy muffin mix for school breakfast. Bakery science students focused on improving the sorghum muffin's texture and taste. Alisa Karkle teaches food and grain science at K-State. She says her students approved of the recipe.
15: A lot of them said that it's a good muffin, you would never think it's gluten-free, or that it was meant to be healthy.
14: Their recipe is now waiting for final approval before distribution to Kansas schools. For the Kansas News Service, I'm Roger Nomer in Wichita.
8: The Supreme Court's decision upholding bans on transgender athletes in girls and women's sports will likely protect a Kansas law from future legal challenges. KPR State House reporter Zach Boblett has more.
16: Kansas already has a 2023 law banning transgender athletes from playing in girls and women's sports. It affects both public schools and colleges. The federal ruling strengthens that law by setting precedent. The Associated Press reports that Kansas is one of 27 states that have similar bans. Transgender Kansan Adam Kellogg says the decision is one of many pushing transgender people out of public spaces.
17: It's sort of to not in my backyard, trans people.
16: Attorney General Chris Kobach said in a statement that the Kansas law is now safe from attack. At the Kansas State House, I'm Zach Boblett.
6: As families across Kansas get ready to celebrate Independence Day and America's 250, the Kansas State Fire Marshal is reminding everyone to use fireworks safely. Fireworks can cause serious injuries if they are not handled properly. In 2025, there were 165 reports of people being injured by fireworks in Kansas. Most injuries happen to the person lighting the fireworks, and burns to the hands were the most common injury. According to the Kansas Fire Marshal, 70% of the injuries happened on the 4th of July. Those planning to light fireworks at home should take precautions and always light them outside, keep children supervised, have a bucket of water or hose nearby, and light only one firework at a time. Never try to relight a firework that doesn't go off. Some fireworks, including bottle rockets and M-80s, are illegal in Kansas. Patrons are reminded to check local city or county rules before celebrating. More information about firework safety can be found at the Office of the State Fire Marshal's website.
8: A solar farm is coming to the same park that is home to the underground nuclear reactor project in Parsons, Kansas. Rachel Schnelly with the Kansas News Service reports.
18: The solar farm will take up 2,500 acres of Great Plains Industrial Park. The park's website says the land is perfect for redevelopment and targets industries like solar energy. Unlike some renewable projects in the region, the Evergy 200-megawatt solar farm has had little pushback from Parsons residents. Labette County Commissioner Vince Scheibe says the project's location is ideal because it's an enclosed space and not next to homes.
19: That's still a secured area, and it's just a good place to put energy projects because it's secure and it's got its own containment.
18: The project has been in progress for nearly 5 years. It's scheduled to start operating in 2028. For the Kansas News Service, I'm Rachel Schnelly.
6: A crucial primary election for the governor's office in Kansas is about a month away, and a new poll shows a clear leader. Sam Zepp reports.
20: The Democratic primary for governor is an all Johnson County affair, and State Senator Cindy Hosher is the clear leader. The Civic Clarity poll has Hosher with 37% support. State Senator Ethan Corson, who has outraised Hosher and has the endorsement of Governor Laura Kelly, has just 10%. Corson is slightly ahead of Overland Park Mayor Kirk Skoog, who entered the race a month ago. The poll shows Hosher with wide margins across the state and among men and women. Still, with mail-in advance voting starting in 2 weeks, 44% of Democrats say they're not sure who to vote for. I'm Sam Zeff.
6: A Wichita artist is creating a tribute to the nation's founding document at a presidential library this weekend. Roger Normer of the Kansas News Service has more.
14: Camilla Sims will create a 16 by 45 foot drawing of the Declaration of Independence in chalk. It's part of the Red, White, and True celebration at the Truman Library in Independence, Missouri. People can put their name on the document where the Founding Fathers signed. President Truman often reflected on the nation's beginning. He oversaw America's 175th anniversary in 1951. Sims says the Declaration is an interesting document to focus on this 4th of July.
21: As flawed as many of the people signing it might have been, it still set a direction for our country that is about freedom.
14: The Truman Library event is free to the public. For the Kansas News Service, I'm Roger Nomer in Wichita.
6: And that's a look at Chapter 2 of the Kansas Journal entry. Don't go anywhere. We'll be back with Chapter 3.
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6: It's Trish Swoboda and Shay Smith back with a look at your Kansas Journal entry. Chapter 3 of the Kansas Journal entry is brought to you by Morton Buildings and Briggs. The National Highway Traffic Safety Administration is reminding drivers that speeding remains one of the leading contributing factors in serious and deadly crashes nationwide. According to the agency, driving above the speed limit or too fast for road conditions reduces a driver's ability to react to hazards, increases stopping distance, and raises the severity of crashes when they do occur. Safety officials say speeding is not just a highway problem. It also plays a major role in crashes on city streets and neighborhood roads, where pedestrians and cyclists are at higher risk. The agency is urging drivers to slow down, obey posted speed limits, and adjust speed for weather and traffic conditions. Officials say even small increases in speed can significantly raise the risk of a crash and the likelihood of severe injury. More information on speeding risks and safe driving tips is available through the National Highway Traffic Safety Administration.
0: Kansas Attorney General Chris Kobach is suing the health insurance giant Aetna, saying the company kept tens of millions of dollars in state employee health funding. Beck Shackelford-Wanganga has more for the Kansas News Service.
1: Aetna is a third-party administrator for the state's employee health insurance plans. The lawsuit alleges Aetna used money from the state employee health plan to offset money they lost on other unrelated claims. It's called cross-plan offsetting, and courts in other states like New Jersey have ruled against it. The lawsuit also alleges Aetna systematically underpays out-of-network claims and keeps the savings. A spokesperson with Aetna denied the allegations and said Aetna is committed to safeguarding the money in the state employee health plan. For the Kansas News Service, I'm Beck Shackelford-Wanganga.
6: State investigators are examining an officer-involved shooting that occurred Wednesday afternoon in Kansas City, Kansas. The investigation began after the local police department requested assistance from the State Bureau of Investigation shortly before 4:45 p.m. Agents and a crime scene response team were dispatched to the scene. According to investigators, police were called around 4:09 p.m. to a reported family disturbance at a home. A 911 caller reported that a family member was making threats. Officers arrived about 10 minutes later and found the caller had suffered minor injuries during an alleged assault. As officers attempted to arrest the suspect inside the residence, the individual fled to an upstairs area before returning armed with a knife and advancing towards officers. One officer fired a weapon, striking the suspect. Officers provided emergency medical aid, but the individual died at the scene. No officers were injured. The State Bureau's investigation will examine the circumstances leading up to the shooting. Officials said the information released so far is preliminary and based on evidence collected and initial interviews. The findings are subject to change as the investigation continues. When the investigation is complete, the case will be submitted to the county district attorney for review.
0: Kansans should be ready for extreme heat the rest of the week. Brandon Drake with the National Weather Service says the eastern half of the state could see heat index readings of 100 to 105 degrees. He says they predict the extreme heat will last until the 4th of July.
22: People need to obviously take care of themselves, be drinking plenty of water, take breaks if they're working outside, and spend as much time in the air conditioning to recover as they can.
0: Drake says extreme heat can be fatal and easy to overlook. If someone is planning on being outside for long periods, they should prepare the day before by hydrating.
6: The next Kansas governor will decide the future of the state's AI policy. KPR State House reporter Zach Boblett explains how one candidate says the technology could make government more efficient.
16: Republican candidate for Governor Scott Schwab says he wants to expand AI to improve customer service. He points to Maine, a state that uses a digital assistant to answer routine questions, allowing employees to focus on more complex work.
7: That saves us hundreds of calls a day.
16: Schwab says AI should supplement, not replace, human workers, and he believes it can improve government efficiency while saving taxpayer dollars. Democratic candidate Cindy Holscher says the new technology is important, but AI should not be used to balance the budget on the backs of workers. Other candidates did not respond to questions about AI. At the Kansas State House, I'm Zach Boblett.
0: As Independence Day approaches, organizations are working to provide support for veterans and others living with post-traumatic stress disorder, or PTSD, a condition that can be made more difficult by fireworks and other loud holiday celebrations. According to Prairie View, about 7% of U.S. veterans will experience PTSD at some point in their lives. For many, the sudden loud sounds associated with 4th of July festivities can trigger distressing memories and symptoms. To help provide a quieter alternative, Passageways LTD is hosting Mission Underground at the Hutchison Salt Mines. The event offers veterans a peaceful environment away from fireworks and other loud noises during the holiday. Mission Underground is available by reservation only and is nearly at capacity. Veterans interested in attending can contact Jennifer Garrison at Passageways LTD to inquire about remaining availability and receive additional information. Organizers say the event is intended to offer a safe and supportive space for veterans during a holiday that can be especially challenging for those affected by PTSD.
6: Nurses at two Wichita hospitals are striking on Monday for safer working conditions. Roger Normer with the Kansas News Service has more.
14: Union nurses at Ascension St. Joseph and St. Francis Hospitals say hospital administration is not listening to their safety concerns. They are holding a one-day strike to advocate for things like weapon detectors at all hospital entrances. Hospital officials have said they will install detectors at emergency room entrances following two recent incidents. But nurses say that's not good enough. They also want more nurses in the hospital to divert violence. Marvin Ruckel is a neonatal nurse at St. Joseph Hospital. He says patients and nurses should not have to worry about violence.
2: That's our goal in this whole thing, is to make our patients safer, visitors safer, and all of our staff safer.
14: The hospital has hired replacement nurses during the strike. For the Kansas News Service, I'm Roger Nomer in Wichita.
0: Leaders in Wichita and Sedgwick County are exploring the possibility of establishing a law school in Wichita. District Attorney Mark Bennett says fewer students in Kansas are attending law school, and that translates to fewer attorneys working in rural parts of the state.
3: If you live in one of those rural counties and you don't have access to an attorney, or you have access to one county attorney who just got out of law school and frankly has never tried a case, doesn't know how to try a case, the ability to get justice in your community is diminished.
0: There currently are only two law schools in the state, Washburn in Topeka and the University of Kansas in Lawrence. Bennett urged elected officials to push for a satellite campus in Wichita that would be affiliated with an existing law school. Leaders say the next step is a feasibility study, which could provide data for the Kansas Board of Regents and partner schools to evaluate.
6: The U.S. Department of Agriculture's Rural Development Program does much more than support agriculture. According to Chief of Staff for USDA's Rural Development's Rural Business Cooperative Service, Jimmy Joe Jansonius, while other USDA agencies focus on farmers and ranchers, rural development works to strengthen the communities where they live by investing in infrastructure, housing, healthcare, education, broadband, water systems, and business development.
5: Yeah, so rural development is just really that overarching economic driver that ensures that rural communities have the resources that they need to be successful and thrive. And, you know, I think under this administration, especially, just to bring about that rural revival of that golden age of what rural America is.
6: Jansonius called rural development one of USDA's best kept secrets because of the wide range of programs available to rural communities. In addition to providing funding, the agency connects communities with state and local partners and other communities that have successfully addressed similar challenges. She says the agency's roots trace back to the Rural Electrification Act of the 1930s, which helped bring electricity to rural America and led to the development of rural electric cooperatives.
5: That was really the forerunner to USDA rural development when, you know, we needed to get electricity out to the rural communities. And as a result, probably
4: well over 50%. I believe the exact number was 56% of the country became electrified as a result of that. And then as a result, you know, other entities kind of formed because of it. And then eventually, you know, the Rural Business Cooperative Service came out of that.
9: 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And that's a look at Chapter 3 of the Kansas Journal entry. 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Search for KFRM 550 AM and hit the like button. For myself, Trish Swoboda, and Shay Smith, you're listening right here on KFRM 550 AM, the voice of the Plains.
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23: Here's a look at your ag forecast. This is meteorologist Paul Trombley. Portions of the plains have seen some heavy rains over the past couple of days, particularly across areas into central northern Iowa, as well as southeast Minnesota and south central Wisconsin. Particularly that area, just in the last 48 hours, we've seen numerous amounts of rainfall of 6 to as much as 8 inches from the southeast portion of Minnesota near La Crosse and then further east southeast across Wisconsin from La Crosse. So several areas with some fields underwater there, as well as some roads closed due to flooding in that area, but also some localized flooding into parts of Iowa. In fact, just north of Des Moines, some of the rainfall amounts from last night reached over 5 inches, which produced some localized flooding there as well. We did still see some welcome rains here in the past couple of days in parts of southwest Nebraska in particular, and areas towards McCook, about 2.5 inches there, and 1 to 3 inch amounts pretty common from the McCook vicinity and then further west. So very welcome rains in some of those drought-parched areas, and also getting hit and miss type of rain showers and storms across the western half of Kansas, where any rain certainly is welcome. It does look as though we still are going to see some on and off opportunities for showers and storms across the central plain states as a frontal boundary sags a little bit further south into the region this weekend. So for tonight, some scattered showers and storms across areas through Nebraska and especially northern Kansas. And then as we get into the day on Saturday, still more scattered showers and storms across areas of Nebraska, down through Kansas and Oklahoma. So still fairly unsettled with conditions here for the first half of the holiday weekend. Looks like shower and storm chances may even linger into Sunday across portions of Oklahoma, perhaps southeast Kansas. Elsewhere to the north and west, looking at a quiet finish to the holiday weekend. And indications point at conditions staying quiet for most areas, not only on Sunday, but also into Monday and Tuesday of next week. There are indications that a few disturbances could kick off a little bit of shower and storm chance by the time we get to Wednesday and Thursday across the central plain states. In the meantime, temperatures are going to continue to stay quite hot into the start of the weekend on Saturday, particularly down through Kansas. Otherwise, temperatures cool down across most of the area a bit as we continue through the end of the weekend. I'm meteorologist Paul Trombley.
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25: With new developments regarding New World screwworm's threat to U.S. livestock herds, wildlife, and domestic pets, the Agriculture Secretary and other federal, state, and industry leaders recently ramped up education, communication, and response efforts.
8: To be clear, this development has not caught us by surprise or off guard. We've been preparing for that scenario for about a year and 4 months. That updated New World Screwworm Response Playbook includes detailed protocols and procedures for precisely the situation.
25: I'm Rod Bain. Secretary Brooke Rollins is among those who join us as we look at information updates on New World Screwworm Prevention and Response in this edition of Agriculture USA. Early June media calls held by Agriculture Secretary Brooke Rollins came about as response to updates on New World Screwworm movement in Mexico, culminating in this announcement.
11: We have confirmed the first official case of New World Screwworm in a three-week-old calf in La Pryor, Texas.
25: With the secretary emphasizing ramped-up communication efforts and continued education of USDA and federal action plans for NWS prevention and response efforts would be needed. On the response side, Agriculture Undersecretary for Marketing and Regulatory Programs Dudley Hoskins said prior to the South Texas case, once the detection of an NWS-infected goat in Mexico was confirmed,
12: the secretary immediately deployed an aphid strike team to South Texas. That team is on the ground now as part of our unified incident management team with Texas Animal Health Commission and additional assets. And we will continue to calibrate our footprint and our work in Texas to reflect the latest situation report and what the facts on the ground are telling us.
25: He offered this reminder, what makes New World Screwworm a concern for the nation's livestock industry, wildlife, and domesticated animals.
12: It spreads only when a screwworm fly lays eggs in a wound. It is, however, a serious concern for USDA, our state partners, our producers, and because of the potential disruption it could cause in the U.S. livestock industry if a detection is not quickly identified and treated.
25: And as part of the increased communication and awareness, the undersecretary also explained what NWS is not.
12: A screwworm is not contagious. It does not spread directly from animals to people or from person to person. And the screwworm does not pose a food safety risk.
25: The public awareness and education campaign includes a New World Screwworm fact sheet found at www.screwworm.gov. Also, explanation of an updated NWS response playbook in effect once the case in South Texas was confirmed. According to USDA Animal and Plant Health Inspection Service Associate Administrator Michael Schmoyer,
15: that playbook outlines 8 key activities that help animal health officials and responders plan, adapt, and act across all of the phases of an outbreak, from preparedness all the way to eradication. And so those activities could include effectively managing the coordinating response and communications, could include reducing the spread to non-infested animals and preventing NWS from establishing in new areas, managing NWS on infested premises, implementing NWS surveillance and management strategies in wildlife, implementing NWS fly surveillance and management strategies in general, as well as maintaining continuity of business and ensuring that there's information flow.
25: A process, Boyer says,
15: allows us to identify and maintain resource requirements and be able to respond very, very quickly.
25: Secretary Rollins outlined some of those quick response options crafted from months of preparation.
11: In the last year, we've expanded the sterile fly production. That's how we will actually eradicate this pest. We're also advancing next generation tools and technology under our $100 million grand challenge, different competitive initiatives, and making sure that those go on fast drive, especially since we are in this situation. FDA are on, but securing multiple emergency use authorizations and emergency exemptions to expand treatment and prevention options for our livestock, for our companion animals, wildlife, and other susceptible species. We enhanced our border surveillance through increased trapping, mounted patrol officers or our tick riders. We trained more dogs, our USDA Beagle Brigade, for companion animals and others that are coming across the border.
25: The partnership in NWS detection and response includes involvement from various Texas state agencies. Explaining some of those efforts is Texas Animal Health Commission Executive Director Bud Didges.
17: Currently, an increased presence of Texas Animal Health personnel are in the infested zone conducting animal surveillance and epidemiological investigations, meeting with producers, providing resources in the infested zone, and raising awareness of key actions like inspection points.
25: This has been Agriculture USA. I'm Rod Bain reporting for the U.S. Department of Agriculture in Washington, D.C.
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25: You heard the story about George Washington and cherries? No, not the one about the cherry tree and his father.
13: We do know it was a tart cherry, so some of the pits kind of indicate that it's the species. We got down into the genetic information that we could retrieve, and it does match better to the tart cherry signature.
25: USDA plant geneticist Ben Gutierrez is referring to the discovery 2 years ago of two bottles of cherries preserved in a root cellar within Mount Vernon, George Washington's estate, during renovations. Their preserved condition allowed...
10: The Voice of the Plains, KFRM, Salina, Kansas.
25: And documented, but as Gutierrez notes, also be available perhaps for future opportunities.
13: If you look at tart cherry consumption, Europe versus the United States today, tart cherries are much more broadly consumed internationally. So maybe this is a chance for we can expand our markets and explore how to bring in new crops and new flavors into American horticulture.
25: I'm Rod Bain reporting for the U.S. Department of Agriculture in Washington, D.C.
18: If it happens in agriculture, it happens here. 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
19: News this hour from Town Hall. I'm Keith Peters in Washington. As the 250th anniversary of the Declaration of Independence is celebrated in America, a heat wave smothers the eastern United States.
20: It's a hot July 4th holiday weekend as the eastern part of the U.S. suffers through a heat wave. New York and Boston already hit 100 degrees Thursday. At Boston's Franklin Park Zoo, Dr. Malou Selly says they're giving the animals what they need.
21: Some animals have very comfortable air-conditioned areas.
20: And in the southeast, Ray Dawson in Marietta, Georgia, is taking refuge at a cooling center as he deals with homelessness.
26: You can't find no shelter nowhere, no shade nowhere.
20: In Providence, Rhode Island, city pools and water parks are extending their hours. I'm Donna Water.
19: Visitors are gathering in Washington, D.C. for America's 250th birthday. Correspondent Jennifer King reports.
27: Crowds appeared to be picking up at the Great American State Fair on the National Mall, although early afternoon events on Friday were postponed due to the extreme heat. Joe Nunez from Roanoke County, Virginia, says he wouldn't miss the celebrations.
28: We came to celebrate the 250th anniversary of the greatest country in the world, the United States of America. We are very proud to be here.
27: Chad George is visiting from Columbus.
29: As you've seen with the World Cup going on, we have the greatest country in the world, and you need to get out and enjoy it, which is why we're here right now.
27: Saturday's events include a midnight ball drop in New York's Times Square and a speech by President Trump in D.C. before a massive fireworks show. Jennifer King, Washington.
19: The Justice Department in 17 states have reached settlement agreements with three major egg producers over allegations that the companies illegally colluded in a multi-year scheme to raise prices. More on these stories available at townhall.com.
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19: Here's the Wall Street Business Report.
35: Wall Street was closed today for the 4th of July holiday. It opens up again on Monday. A pioneering electric car maker sales shifting into high gear. Here's correspondent Rich Thomason.
36: Tesla sales accelerated over the past 3 months.
0: The EV maker sold 25% more vehicles than in the same period 1 year ago, delivering 480,126 cars. Brisk sales in Europe accounting for a good share of the increase. Any lingering protests over Elon Musk's political activities, his ties to the Trump administration, appear to have evaporated. Rich Thomason reporting.
35: The Justice Department and 17 states have reached settlement agreements with three major egg producers to resolve allegations companies illegally colluded for years to raise prices, including when the cost of eggs soared to record highs last year. For the Wall Street Business Report, I'm Bob Agnew.
19: News and analysis at townhall.com. You could say the whales known as humpbacks are making a comeback.
2: Experts say their population is recovering from past commercial whaling throughout Brazilian waters, growing from about 2,000 to 35,000 in the last 40 years. The Humpback Whale Project says a pause was issued in 1983, setting the tone for decades of basic quiet and solitude within the industry. Now, between June and November, these giant creatures migrate through Brazilian waters, helping to boost tourism. Jason Walker reporting.
19: John Denver's Take Me Home Country Roads has become the unofficial anthem of the U.S. men's national soccer team at the World Cup, with players and fans singing it together after victories. The song has a simple, relatable message. More on these stories at townhall.com.
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4: We return to Our American Stories, and now Vince Benedetto of Bold Gold Media Group and also an Air Force Academy graduate tells the story of Calvin Coolidge's speech given on our nation's 150th anniversary. It's a beauty, and here to help tell the story is Coolidge interpreter and impressionist Tracy Messer. Let's get into the story.
5: Today, in America, there are many who seem to be ready to cast aside the foundations and founding document of the nation, or certainly diminish its importance. This desire often seems to be rooted in the claim that the men behind the creation of the nation had personal flaws so great that the product of their work must be condemned as unredeemable. Therefore, progress can only be made if and when we unmoor from our founding ideals. As we close in on the 250th birthday of America in 2026, it's worth revisiting President Calvin Coolidge's defense of the Declaration of Independence and the men who wrote it on America's 150th birthday. Coolidge, who was our 30th president, speaking in Philadelphia on the 5th of July, 1926, stated,
6: "We live in an age of science and of abundant accumulation of material things. These did not create our declaration.
7: A declaration created them. Things of the spirit come first. Unless we cling to that, all our material prosperity, overwhelming though it may appear, will turn to a barren scepter in our grasp."
5: Coolidge understood our founders, being mortal men, were by nature imperfect. However, the Declaration's stated principles were the closest thing to a perfect statement on human freedom that was and could ever be written. Coolidge believed, as with all grand plans and promises, the mission statement comes first. How could we live up to great principles without defining first what they indeed are? Until the idea is developed and the plan made, there can be no action. July 4th, 1776, is the day our founding fathers pledged their lives in writing to the mission statement of America. They wrote it down for all to see. Our founders, with no prior precedent in history, boldly proclaimed a new nation formed on self-evident truths that until that time no nation had ever dared declare. Coolidge continued,
7: "It was not because it was proposed to establish a new nation, but because it was proposed to establish a nation on new principles that July 4th, 1776 has come to be regarded as one of the greatest days in history."
5: Coolidge, a lover and student of history, also understood that while the Enlightenment era and its supporting philosophies influenced our founding fathers, there were things uniquely revolutionary in our beginnings, things not found in any other charters of freedom that had come before.
7: "We could search these charters in vain for an assertion of the doctrine of equality. The principle had not before appeared as an official political declaration of any nation. It was profoundly revolutionary. These great truths were in the air that our people breathe. Whatever else may be
5: found in any other charters of freedom that had come before.
7: We could search these charters in vain for an assertion of the doctrine of equality. The principle had not before appeared as an official political declaration of any nation. It was profoundly revolutionary. These

0: It's important to keep in mind that at the time of Coolidge's remarks, it had only been 61 years since the Civil War had ended. Many of those who remembered President Lincoln's defense of the Declaration were alive when Coolidge delivered his prescient defense of it. Much as Lincoln had warned about the dire consequences of abandoning the principles of the Declaration, Coolidge, too, sounds the alarm.
1: It is a declaration not of material, but of spiritual conceptions. Equality, liberty, popular sovereignty, rights of man. Bless the faith of the American people. These religious convictions is to endure. Principles of our declaration will perish. We cannot continue to enjoy the result if we neglect and abandon the cause. We are too prone to overlook another conclusion. Governments do not make ideals, but ideals make governments. Of course, governments can help to sustain ideals, but their source is in the people. The people have to bear their own responsibilities. There is no method by which that burden can be shifted to the government. It is not the enactment, but the observance of laws that creates the character of a nation.
0: With these words, Coolidge echoed the sentiments of Benjamin Franklin, who had warned, "Only a virtuous people are capable of freedom. As nations become corrupt and vicious, they have more need for masters." As Coolidge continued, he also expresses his concerns about the tendencies of people to assume that their current time is the wisest time. His reasoning? The Declaration was a statement of fundamental truths.
1: About the Declaration, there is a finality that is exceedingly restful. It is often asserted that the world has made a great deal of progress since 1776, that we have had new thoughts, new experiences, which have given us a great advance over the people of that day, and that we may therefore very well discard their conclusions for something more modern. But that reasoning cannot be applied to this great charter. If all men are created equal, that is final. If they are endowed with inalienable rights, that is final. If governments derive their just powers from the consent of the governed, that is final. No advance, no progress can be made beyond these propositions. If anyone wishes to deny their truth or their soundness, only direction in which he can proceed historically is not forward, but backward, towards the time when there was no equality, no rights of the individual, no rule of the people. Those who wish to proceed in that direction cannot lay claim to progress. They are reactionary. Their ideas are not more modern, but more ancient than those of the Revolutionary Fathers.
0: With these words, Coolidge makes clear, if America is to endure, the importance of July 4th must endure. Independence Day is not foremost about the men who declared our independence, but about the ideals and principles they had the courage to declare. July 4th, 1776, is the moment when imperfect men had the courage to declare perfect ideals. Such an astounding occurrence had not happened before or since. 74 years to the day before President Coolidge's remarks, Frederick Douglass, on July 5th, 1852, proclaimed, "I have said that the Declaration of Independence

0: inheritance is the ring bolt to the chain of your nation's destiny. So indeed I regard it. The principles contained in that instrument are saving principles. Stand by those principles. Be true to them on all occasions, in all places, against all foes, and at whatever cost. As with our founders, Douglas and Lincoln, President Coolidge well understood that the United States could only make progress by keeping faith with our Declaration. The mission statement comes first. It remains the responsibility of all Americans who wish to see our nation united and making continued progress on our 250th birthday to remain true to our ring bolt and remember that great truths are final, not flexible.
1: And a terrific job on the production, editing, and storytelling by our own Monty Montgomery. And a special thanks to Tracy Messer for performing the Coolidge speech. And also a special thanks to Vince Benedetto for penning this piece for Newsweek. I did it with him. We co-wrote it. And Vince is an Air Force Academy graduate, runs the Bold Gold Media Group, housed in central Pennsylvania. And he's my favorite kind of an historian, a citizen historian. The story of Calvin Coolidge's 4th of July speech here on Our American Stories.
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1: This is Lee Habib, and this is Our American Stories, the show where America is the star and the American people, coming to you from where the West begins, in Fort Worth, Texas. Up next, the story of how a bird Benjamin Franklin once said was of bad moral character ended up as our national symbol. Here to tell the story of the bald eagle is Jack E. Davis, a Pulitzer Prize-winning author of The Bald Eagle, The Improbable Journey of America's Bird. You'll also be hearing from our Hillsdale intern, Nate Gallagher. Let's get into the story.
3: So the bald eagle is truly an all-American bird. When you think about it, a bird that is charismatic in its behavior and its appearance. And so it was always a stunning sight when a bald eagle crossed the sky. So in 1776, within a few hours after Congress approved the Declaration of Independence, Congress organized a committee to devise or to create, design a great seal of the United States. The three members of the committee were Benjamin Franklin, Thomas Jefferson, and John Adams. Stellar cast, right? Really the principal architects of American independence. So you think, be no-brainer for them to come up with a seal that would be acceptable. They failed miserably.
4: The design proposed by these three American all-stars featured ladies Liberty and Justice flanking an all-seeing eye of God. Surrounding them in a ring were the initials of each state inside a small shield. Enclosed by Liberty, Justice, and the eye of God was a shield with insignia from each of the six nations that, according to the artist of the seal, Pierre-Eugène de Simitière, had peopled the colonies. Including insignia from other countries on your own national seal was a strange choice, and likely one of the many reasons Congress disapproved of the design.
3: The Congress immediately rejected their design, and another committee was formed. It failed. A third committee was formed. It failed. And finally, Charles Thompson, who was the Secretary of Congress, said, you know, we're about to go sign a peace treaty. We need a great seal to stamp on it. So he came up with the design. He could look outside his windows in Philadelphia, where Congress held its sessions in those days, and see bald eagles. They were quite common around Philadelphia, along the Delaware River, and they were practically an everyday sight. And he's the one who, we don't know why exactly, he didn't leave a record why he chose the bald eagle, But he's the one who came up with the idea to put the bald eagle on the Great Seal of the United States, and Congress loved it. The bald eagle has this distinctive look. It's easy to capture its image. And as a bird that, as a species that's endemic to North America, and an image that really has the sense of power and strength behind it, it made sense that Americans would like it. But also, the bald eagle in its life itself represents freedom and liberty and independence. Those were qualities that Americans associated not just with their country, but with themselves. And so you have this free, independent bird of courage and strength. It was just ideal. Even though Americans loved the bald eagle image early on, they loathed the species itself, the living bird behind it. They treated the bald eagle as a predator, but they were accused. There was this myth that they were a jeopardy to American husbandry, to farmers and to livestock farmers and to people who raise chickens in their backyards. And so it was regarded as a civic duty to shoot and kill a bald eagle. And thousands of them were shot and killed throughout the 19th century. So by the late 19th century, bald eagles had all but disappeared from the eastern seaboard states. And then in 1945, DDT went on the open market. It was available to anybody to buy.
5: It begins with the war-borne development of DDT. This diabolical weapon of modern science saved millions of humans, but killed billions of insects. Man, with this newly discovered force, has at long last gained the upper hand in our age-old struggle.
3: We ended up blanketing the lower 48 states to beat the bugs, if you will. We'd beaten the Japanese, we'd beaten the Germans, now it's time to beat the bugs. And so by the 1950s, bird populations, songbird populations, raptor populations were noticeably declining. And the bald eagle population reached its nadir in 1963. A census was conducted that year of the bald eagle population across the lower 48 states, and there were fewer than 500 nesting pairs. Now, let's put that in perspective. When Congress adopted the Great Seal of the United States in 1782, the estimated bald eagle population in North America was 500,000. We redeemed ourselves later in the century by calling for its protection. And in 1972, the Environmental Protection Agency banned the sale of DDT, but also Congress in that same year passed one of the most important conservation acts in U.S. history, and that was the Clean Water Act. Through the 1980s, 90s, and on into the 21st century, we brought all these bays and bayous and sounds and lakes and rivers that were on the verge of ecological collapse around the country back to teeming life. And today, the bald eagle population in North America is estimated to be 500,000, the same as it was in 1782.
1: And a terrific job on the production, editing, and storytelling by our own Nate Gallagher. And also a special thanks to Jack E. Davis. He's a Pulitzer Prize-winning author and the author of The Bald Eagle, The Improbable Journey of America's Bird. And my goodness, Jefferson, Adams, and Franklin couldn't get the deal done three times. They were rejected by Congress with the seal of the United States, and it took Charles Thompson, the Secretary of Commerce, to get it done. But my goodness, we learned something special about this bird, both loved as a symbol, but hated as a predator, thanks to the EPA, the Clean Water Act, and our own laws to protect this bird. We now have as many as when we had at our nation's founding. The story of America's symbol, the bald eagle, here on Our American Stories. 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
7: Partly cloudy skies across the region tonight with a chance of isolated shower and thunderstorm activity beginning over western Kansas and much of Nebraska, and then gradually shifting northeastward through the night into northern Kansas and continuing across much of eastern Nebraska. Temperatures in the upper 50s and low 60s for western Nebraska and northwestern Kansas. Mid to upper 60s across much of southern Nebraska into western and central Kansas, with low 70s likely across eastern portions of the region. Looking ahead to Saturday, 4th of July, a blend of clouds and sunshine. Thunderstorms possible early in the day in eastern Kansas. Those will come to an end by around midday. And then we'll see isolated storms popping up across much of the region as we head into the late afternoon and early evening hours. But those will be very spotty. The vast majority of the region will stay dry. High temperatures topping out in the upper 80s and low 90s for Nebraska. Mid to upper 90s for most of Kansas, with triple-digit readings along the Oklahoma border and into Oklahoma.
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1: And we return to Our American Stories. Up next, a story on one of the most important series of letters regarding our nation's great principle of religious tolerance. Here to tell the story is our regular contributor and the founder and chairman of Bold Gold Media Group, Vince Benedetto. Let's get into the story.
10: In August 1790, America was a new nation with a new constitution and a new government. And the country had a war hero for its president, a man the country knew and loved. A one-page thank you letter written by George Washington on August 18th of that year would set the course of religious liberty and tolerance in America and pave the path for the passage of the First Amendment and the Bill of Rights. The story of how that letter, Washington's letter to the Hebrew congregation in Rhode Island, came to be, reflects not just his character and ideals, but also his new nation's. America's first president understood the importance of visiting the people of the new constitutional republic he was leading, as well as the power of the first three words of the newly ratified Constitution. We, the people. He spent a good deal of time making ceremonial tours of the nation, visiting the people of the states he had been chosen to serve. The first nine states, the number required for the Constitution's ratification, had been reached by June of 1788, and the Constitution became effective in March 1789. On April 30th, 1789, Washington took his oath of office at Federal Hall in New York City. Washington was the wonder of his era. He built an army from nothing, defeated the world's greatest empire, willingly walked away from power, presided over an unprecedented constitutional convention, and was unanimously elected by the Electoral College to be the new republic's first president. Rhode Island was the last of the holdout states, ratifying the Constitution in May 1790. Washington understood the gravity of the moment, visiting the ocean state not only to acknowledge the state's ratification of the Constitution, but also to promote the passage of the Bill of Rights. When Washington arrived in Newport, he was greeted with an outpouring of affection. Among those welcoming him was Moses Satius. Satius was the warden of Newport's Toro Synagogue. The congregation likely numbered in the hundreds at the time, and the number of Jewish people in the new nation was no more than 2,000 in a country of nearly 4 million. Calling Jewish Americans a minority would be an understatement. Satius also understood the gravity of the president's visit and took it upon himself to write a letter to Washington on behalf of his congregation.
11: Permit the children of the stock of Abraham to approach you with the most cordial affection and esteem for your person and merits, and to join with our fellow citizens in welcoming you to Newport.
10: He continued with an analogy comparing the Revolutionary War with the struggles of the ancient tribes of Israel and likened Washington to King David. Satius then began his short but powerful appeal on behalf of his congregation and all American Jews, referencing the history of Jewish persecution around the world and throughout history.
11: Deprived, as we heretofore have been, of the invaluable rights of free citizens, we now, with a deep sense of gratitude to the Almighty Disposer of all events, behold a government erected by the majesty of the people, a government which to bigotry gives no sanction, to persecution no assistance, but generously affording to all liberty of conscience and immunities of citizenship, deeming every one of whatever nation, tongue, or language equal parts of the great governmental machine.
10: Satius closed his letter with a prayer for the new president.
11: For all these blessings of civil and religious liberty which we enjoy under an equal, benign administration, we desire to send up our thanks to the Ancient of Days, the great preserver of men, beseeching him that the angel who conducted our forefathers through the wilderness into the promised land may graciously conduct you through all the difficulties and dangers of this mortal life. And when, like Joshua, full of days and full of honor, you are gathered to your fathers, may you be admitted into the heavenly paradise to partake of the water of life and the tree of immortality.
10: Washington was moved by these sentiments. On the same day, he responded to the expressions of gratitude with his letter, strongly affirming the principles of freedom of religion. Washington's reply to Satius's plea would be the clearest statement on the subject by a nation's leader in world history. Unlike so many nations, past and present, ruled by kings and despots who tolerated the Jewish faith, Washington, incorporating some of Satius's own language, proclaimed the following.
12: It is now no more that toleration is spoken of, as if it were the indulgence of one class of people that another enjoyed the exercise of their inherent natural rights. For, happily, the government of the United States, which gives to bigotry no sanction, to persecution no assistance, requires only that they who live under its protection should demean themselves as good citizens in giving it on all occasions their effectual support.
10: Washington, revealing his reverence for Scripture, addressed the Jewish people specifically.
12: May the children of the stock of Abraham, who dwell in this land, continue to merit and enjoy the goodwill of the other inhabitants, while everyone shall sit in safety under his own vine and fig tree, and there shall be to make him afraid.
10: Washington's speedy and personal reply was itself significant. It demonstrated his view that the president, in rights and under law, is the equal of the citizens and was elected to serve them rather than have them serve him. Most importantly, the leader of America, himself an Anglican in an overwhelmingly Christian country, addressed the Jewish people as equals. Washington concluded his letter with a prayer of his own. These may very well be the most beautiful words he would ever write.
12: May the Father of all mercies scatter light and not darkness upon our paths, and make us all in our several vocations useful here, and in his own due time and way, everlastingly happy.
10: Washington's letter no doubt affected public sentiment, as did his tours of the nation in support of the Bill of Rights. For on December 15, 1791, three-fourths of the states ratified the first 10 amendments to the Constitution. And there, in the First Amendment, was the very first freedom protected from government interference, ahead of freedom of speech or the press, freedom of assembly, or the right to petition the government. Congress shall make no law respecting an establishment of religion or prohibiting the free exercise thereof. America was, and still is, a refuge for religious people around the world, and a refuge for atheists and agnostics too. We have George Washington, and our founders, and Moses Satius too, to thank for it. And two letters, written on the same summer day, back in 1791.
13: And a terrific job on the production, editing, and storytelling by our own Monty Montgomery. A special thanks to Joseph Goodwin and to Brian Hilton. And, of course, a special thanks to Vince Benedetto. He and I co-wrote this piece for Newsweek a year or so ago and just thought, wow, let's bring this to life. And Vince is a radio guy through and through, a terrific historian, and also a station owner that carries Our American Stories. A special thanks to Vince. And we were both blown away by the end of that Washington letter. May the Father of all mercies scatter light and not darkness upon our paths and make us all in our several vocations useful here and in his own due time, that's the Lord's, and way, everlastingly happy. Beautiful words for all of us to live by. The story of tolerance, the real kind, on Our American Stories.
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16: 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Nomination or applications for the awards are due July 17th. For more information and additional resources, visit kfb.org/ruralmindsmatter and listen again here for more from the Voice of Agriculture, Kansas.

0: And we continue with Our American Stories. The Declaration of Independence is one of, if not the most important documents in American history, and for that matter, world history. And it goes deeper than just its historical relevance. For most Americans, their very idea of what constitutes our core values comes directly from the words in the Declaration. But for all of its weight and power, we don't hang a replica of the original on our walls. That's because the document is nearly faded into oblivion. We hang a copy, a readable copy, on our walls, and we can thank an immigrant for that, Theodore Oman. Here to share the story of the man who made America's favorite copy of the Declaration is Mark Hill.
1: So Theodore Oman was born in 1892. Interestingly enough, he actually lived very close to Franz Ferdinand's castle. Franz Ferdinand, who many may know, it was the assassination of him and his wife in 1914 that started World War I. It ignited World War I. So when Oman grew up, it really wasn't the freest country in the world. They did have a government, but the Austro-Hungarian Empire was trying to maintain control. The last thing they wanted, you know, was for democratic ideas to be taught. But Oman did have a teacher who taught her class about the Declaration of Independence, and he thought it was the greatest document ever written. Another important thing that happened in his life as he was growing up in Bohemia is he was taught about the art of lithography from his grandfather. The process was taking a image and transferring that image onto a metal plate, which sometimes was made out of zinc or some other materials. And they would burn the image into the plate from a negative, in this case, a glass negative. They would shine a light through it. And you'd lay down the ink, and the ink would only adhere to where you wanted it to adhere. So in this case, it would only adhere to the script. And he mastered that skill set, as is evidenced by the workmanship, you know, of what he created, which is arguably the most lifelike replica of the Declaration of Independence ever made. He created a replica of the Declaration as to how it looked when it was signed. And how he did that is pretty amazing. He eventually comes to America in 1912 at the age of 20. He's a civil engineer. He's building roads and bridges, and he's also a map maker by trade. So he uses his lithographic skills to make maps. He ends up meeting his wife in Keokuk, Iowa. He was building a road there. Her name was Georgia. They had two kids. They had six grandchildren, and they ended up making their home in Memphis, Tennessee. Eventually, he drives up to Washington, D.C. to see the Declaration in person. He was very excited, but when he got there and he looked at it, he was actually shocked at the condition it's in. It's worn, it's faded. Many of the names of the signers can barely be read. Some of them can't be read. Some of the script is very faded. So he goes back home to Memphis, and he decides to use his skills as a lithographer to create what he ended up referring to as Oman's authentic restoration of the Declaration of Independence. He ends up finding and purchasing what's known as a stone print. So William Stone made 200 copies in 1823. Per the direction of James Monroe, who was president at the time. It's believed, it's not known for sure, but when William Stone made those 200 copies, they believe he used a wet process, which means he laid the document onto a copper plate, and when he drew it back, some of the ink was peeled off the original document, you know, left onto the copper plate. That's most likely what started the degradation of the Declaration. It was mishandled for many years, but that's, most historians believe that's why it's in the shape it's in today, where you can barely read some of the names of the signers. But he ended up finding in a little antique shop a really interesting copy of the Declaration, and he bought it. It ended up being a stone print. he did his research and found out it was a stone print. So that's what he used to perfect the script of his work. Now, that's one part of it. And if you see a stone print, they're pretty boring. I mean, the script is perfect, but there's no, you know, the background isn't the same as the original. And that's what Ullman wanted to create. He wanted to, he knew that the original was written on a piece of animal skin, and the cracks and crevices are unique to that animal. So how do you get the background match both the script and the background? So he did some research and found out there was a guy named L.C. Handy who took pictures of the Declaration outside his case in 1903. So he went to L.C. Handy's widow and he purchased a set of negatives from her. Okay, and that's what gave him the ability to recreate in its exact likeness the background of the Declaration. So he used the stone print to do the script. He used the L.C. Handy negatives to get the background. When he was done with the stone print, he actually donated it to the Library of Congress, which is really amazing because they're very valuable. There's only 40 or 50 known in existence. He thought that the American people should have it, so he did donate it back to the Library of Congress. It took him probably, I know it took him at least 5 years to create this first masterpiece, because the glass negatives, glass positives, the crates that hold those plates in the boxes actually have dates written on them that are 5 years prior to when he actually printed his works. Ullman did, after many years of work, a lot of money, a lot of time, he ended up printing about 30,000 copies in 1942 of what he referred to as Ullman's authentic restoration of the Declaration of Independence. And he recouped some of the money he spent making it by selling them to companies who would overprint their company name and logo at the top, and then they would use them as gifts for customers and clients. So he was able to recoup some of the costs. When I purchased the collection, there were only 1,200 of his original lithographs of the Declaration remaining. A few years after he gets done printing the Declaration, he started working on a replica of the U.S. Constitution. And I know that took him at least 4 years. And that was really interesting what he did there. He took all four pages of the U.S. Constitution and he shrunk them down in size. He added the Bill of Rights, which he printed at the bottom. And he sized the entire piece to be very similar to the size of the Declaration. And the reason he did that was so that they were symmetrical and they were pleasing to the eye when you framed them and hung them on the wall.
0: And a terrific job on the production, editing, and storytelling by our own Monty Montgomery and our own Reagan Habib. And a special thanks to Mike Hill. He's the curator and overseer of the Ullman Estate. And what a story. This guy grows up in the Austria-Hungary Empire, but he had a teacher who taught him about the Declaration of Independence. And from those thousands of miles away, he develops a deep, deep appreciation of the Declaration. Comes to America in 1912, civil engineer, map maker, but he used his lithograph skills to bring the Declaration of Independence to life. When he went to D.C., he was horrified at the condition it was in. It had faded. You could barely read the signers of the Declaration's signatures. It took him years to create this masterpiece, and thank goodness he created 30,000 of them, and they live on. And now with the age of digital technology, people would say, oh, yawn. But no yawn. This was the life work of this man, and out of appreciation for what our founders did back in 1776. The story of the immigrant who created the best copy of the Declaration of Independence here on Our American Stories.
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0: And we continue here with Our American Stories, and we're celebrating July 4th all show long. On July 4, 1986, President Ronald Reagan gave one of his best speeches of his presidency, and one of his least known. It was a special day in New York City for those of you old enough to remember, or for anybody who was there, and I was 25 at the time. Operation Sail was in full display as battleships and sailing ships of all kinds made their way along the Hudson River, including the largest flotilla of tall ships to appear in one place at one time in modern history. It was also special because the restoration of the Statue of Liberty was celebrated, and the Great Lady's torch, which had been extinguished on July 4, 1984, was relit 2 years later to the day. That evening, aboard the USS John F. Kennedy, President Ronald Reagan gave an address just moments before the largest public fireworks display in American history was to begin. Here is how President Reagan started things.
3: In a few moments, the celebration will begin here in New York Harbor. It's going to be quite a show. I was just looking over the preparations and thinking about a saying that we had back in Hollywood about never doing a scene with kids or animals because they'd steal the scene every time. So you can rest assured my remarks tonight will be brief, but it's worth remembering that all the celebration of this day is rooted in history. It's recorded that shortly after the Declaration of Independence was signed in Philadelphia, celebrations took place throughout the land, and many of the former colonists, they were just starting to call themselves Americans, set off cannons and marched in fife and drum parades. What a contrast with the sober scene that has taken place a short time earlier in Independence Hall. 56 men came forward to sign the parchment. It was noted at the time that they pledged their lives, their fortunes, and their sacred honors. And that was more than rhetoric. Each of those men knew the penalty for high treason to the crown. "We must all hang together," Benjamin Franklin said, "or assuredly we will all hang separately." And John Hancock, it is said, wrote his signature in large script so King George could see it without his spectacles. They were brave. They stayed brave through all the bloodshed of the coming years. Their courage created a nation built on a universal claim to human dignity, on the proposition that every man, woman, and child had a right to a future of freedom.
0: Reagan then read what was and still is the boldest political declaration ever written in human history.
3: "For just a moment, let us listen to the words again. We hold these truths to be self-evident, that all men are created equal, that they are endowed by their Creator with certain unalienable rights, that among these are life, liberty, and the pursuit of happiness. Last night, when we rededicated Miss Liberty and relit her torch, we reflected on all the millions who came here in search of the dream of freedom, inaugurated in Independence Hall. We reflected, too, on their courage in coming great distances and settling in a foreign land and then passing on to their children and their children's children the hope symbolized in this statue here just behind us, the hope that is America. It is a hope that someday every people and every nation of the world will know the blessings of liberty. And it's the hope of millions all around the world. In the last few years, I've spoken at Westminster to the Mother of Parliaments, at Versailles, where French kings and world leaders have made war and peace. I've been to the Vatican in Rome, the Imperial Palace in Japan, and the ancient city of Beijing. I've seen the beaches of Normandy and stood again with those boys of Pointe du Hoc who long ago scaled the heights, and with, at that time, Lisa Zanetta Hen, who was at Omaha Beach for the father she loved, the father who had once dreamed of seeing again the place where he and so many brave others had landed on D-Day. But he had died before he could make that trip, and she made it for him. And Dad, she'd said, I'll always be proud. And I've seen the successors to these brave men. the young Americans in uniform all over the world. Young Americans like you here tonight, who man the mighty USS Kennedy and the Iowa and the other ships of the line. I can assure you, you out there who are listening, that these young people are like their fathers and their grandfathers, just as willing, just as brave, and we can be just as proud. But our prayer tonight is that the call for their courage will never come, and that it's important for us, too, to be brave. Not so much the bravery of the battlefield. I mean the bravery of brotherhood.
4: Reagan then gave a brief history lesson about national unity and times of disunity, too, and the story of two founders who lived out both.
3: All through our history, our presidents and leaders have spoken of national unity and warned us that the real obstacle to moving forward the boundaries of freedom, the only permanent danger to the hope that is America, comes from within. It's easy enough to dismiss this as a kind of familiar exhortation. Yet the truth is that even two of our greatest founding fathers, John Adams and Thomas Jefferson, once learned this lesson late in life. They'd worked so closely together in Philadelphia for independence. But once that was gained and a government was formed, something called partisan politics began to get in the way. After a bitter and divisive campaign, Jefferson defeated Adams for the presidency in 1800. And the night before Jefferson's inauguration, Adams slipped away to Boston, disappointed, brokenhearted, and bitter. For years, their estrangement lasted. But when both had retired, Jefferson at 68 to Monticello and Adams at 76 to Quincy, they began through their letters to speak again to each other. Letters that discussed almost every conceivable subject, gardening, horseback riding, even sneezing as a cure for hiccups, but other subjects as well. The loss of loved ones, the mystery of grief and sorrow, the importance of religion, and of course, the last thoughts, the final hopes of two old men, two great patriarchs for the country that they had helped to found and loved so deeply. It carries me back, Jefferson wrote about correspondence with his co-signer of the Declaration of Independence, to the times when, beset with difficulties and dangers, we were fellow laborers in the same cause, struggling for what is most valuable to man, his right to self-government, laboring always at the same oar, with some wave ever ahead threatening to overwhelm us and yet passing harmless, we rode through the storm with heart and hand. It was their last gift to us, this lesson in brotherhood, in tolerance for each other, this insight into America's strength as a nation. And when both died on the same day, within hours of each other, that date was July 4th, 50 years exactly after that first gift to us, the Declaration of Independence.
4: And here's how Reagan closed things out.
3: My fellow Americans, it falls to us to keep faith with them and all the great Americans of our past. Believe me, if there's one impression I carry with me after the privilege of holding for 5.5 years the office held by Adams, Jefferson, and Lincoln, it is this, that the things that unite us, America's past of which we're so proud, our hopes and aspirations for the future of the world and this much-loved country, these things far outweigh what little divides us. And so tonight, we reaffirm that Jew and Gentile, we are one nation under God, that black and white, we are one nation indivisible, that Republican and Democrat, we are all Americans. Tonight, with heart and hand, through whatever trial and travail, we pledge ourselves to each other and to the cause of human freedom, the cause that has given light to this land and hope to the world. My fellow Americans, we're known around the world as a confident and a happy people. Tonight, there's much to celebrate and many blessings to be grateful for. So while it's good to talk about serious things, it's just as important and just as American to have some fun. Now, let's have some fun. Let the celebration begin.
4: And you've been listening to Ronald Reagan aboard the USS John F. Kennedy on July 4th, 1986. The Statue of Liberty in the back.
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6: News this hour at Town Hall. I'm Bob Agnew in Washington. The nation is throwing a birthday party 250 years into making.
7: America's 250th birthday celebration has taken over the nation's capital. Hundreds of thousands are expected in Washington as the National Mall comes alive with military flyovers, patriotic tributes, live performances, fireworks, and a Freedom 250 celebration featuring President Trump. From the streets of Washington to communities across the country, Americans are coming together to celebrate 250 years of freedom, independence, and the greatest nation on earth. Willie Nelson, The White House.
6: Donna Warder reports there's a heat wave smothering a big part of the country.
8: It's a hot July 4th holiday weekend as the eastern part of the U.S. suffers through a heat wave. New York and Boston already hit 100 degrees Thursday. At Boston's Franklin Park Zoo, Dr. Malou Selly says they're giving the animals what they need.
9: Some animals have very comfortable air-conditioned areas.
8: And in the southeast, Ray Dawson in Marietta, Georgia, is taking refuge at a cooling center as he deals with homelessness.
10: You can't find no shelter nowhere, no shade nowhere.
8: In Providence, Rhode Island, city pools and water parks are extending their hours. I'm Donna Warder.
6: Three people died. Seven others were rescued after a boat capsized on a Wisconsin lake during a storm. Many injuries reported in Wisconsin's Walworth County as the storm toppled trees and knocked down power lines. Public policy expert and former Trump economic advisor Stephen Moore told the Salem Radio Network this week that what happened back in 1776 is truly an amazing moment in history.
11: I remember back to when we had our 200th birthday back in 1976. And so here we are 50 years later celebrating 250. And, you know, it is such a great time to celebrate the greatest country in the history of the planet, where freedom and free enterprise and prosperity have reigned. And it's a great, great time to be an American.
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13: Google co-founder Sergey Brin, worth more than $265 billion, has reportedly sold his stake in a major New York apartment fund for just 6 cents on the dollar. Property managers blame Albany's rent laws and a recent rent freeze approved by New York City's Rent Guidelines Board. They say investors are fleeing, costs are soaring, and landlords can't recover expenses. Critics call it yet another warning sign for New York's housing market. Ken Lorman reporting.
6: President Trump on Friday pardoned 11 people. They include 9 identified by the White House as those who helped people bypass emissions control systems on their vehicles. The acts of clemency come as the president has issued a slew of pardons in his second term. Breaking news and analysis at townhall.com. The trend continues in South America. Peru now electing a new right-leaning president.
14: Conservative candidate Keiko Fujimori has been certified the winner of Peru's presidential election runoff, narrowly defeating nationalist congressman Roberto Sanchez. The daughter of disgraced former President Alberto Fujimori, she will become Peru's ninth president in 10 years when she takes office later this month. Concerns about surging crime and extortion by organized gangs dominated voter concerns. Fujimori promised to build more prisons, militarize the borders, and combat crime with an iron fist. Her victory, along with recent elections in Colombia and Chile, confirm a regional shift towards conservative leaders. I'm Jennifer King.
6: Also at townhall.com, three people died, seven others rescued after a boat capsized on a Wisconsin lake during a strong storm. Many injuries were reported Friday as that storm toppled trees, knocked down power lines, and also damaged a number of buildings. More on these stories at townhall.com.
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15: Some scattered showers and thunderstorms are possible early on today, otherwise staying partly sunny with our high nearing 90. Northwest winds around 5 miles per hour. Some spotty showers are possible overnight tonight, otherwise staying partly cloudy with a low around 67. Some spotty showers also possible throughout Sunday, otherwise some sunshine with our high nearing 88, and staying clear throughout Sunday night with a low around 68. Sunny as we head into Monday with our high nearing 89, and mostly clear skies throughout Monday night with a low around 68. Sunshine as we head into Tuesday as well with our high nearing 90, then staying clear throughout Tuesday night with a low around 70. Some sunshine as we head into Wednesday with our high nearing 93, south winds between 5 and 10, and gusting as high as 20. Then showers and thunderstorms are possible in a Wednesday night, partly cloudy with a low around 73. Showers may linger early on Thursday, some sunshine with our high nearing 92. And scattered showers are possible on a Thursday night, partly cloudy with a low around 71. Showers off and on early Friday morning, then sunny with a high nearing 92, and scattered showers throughout Friday night, otherwise partly cloudy with a low around 71. I'm meteorologist Kara Foster.
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0: This is Lee Habib, and this is Our American Stories, and we tell stories about everything here on this show. In the Second World War, the U.S. possessed 164 destroyers. One of those destroyers was the USS Plunkett. James Sullivan's great-uncle John Gallagher served on the Plunkett, and inspired by a story John's brother Eddie would tell, wrote a book on the Plunkett and the men who served on her called Unsinkable, Five Men, and the Indomitable Run of the USS Plunkett. Here is James with a story.
17: When I was a kid growing up in Quincy, Massachusetts, just outside Boston, my great-uncle Frank Gallagher used to talk or tell this one story more than any other story from the war. Frank was one of four Gallagher brothers. There were five in all. Four of them went away to the Second World War. And coincidentally, Frank met two of his brothers on two different occasions over there. On this one occasion, it was just before the Allies went into Anzio. It was the fourth amphibious landing of the war in the European theater. And Frank, who was a medic in the army, in the Fifth Army, he was getting ready to go in. And his brother John, who was a water tender or a boiler man in the Navy, but who manned a 20-millimeter gun at general quarters at his battle stations when they were in combat, he knew that his brother Frank's ship, a destroyer, the USS Plunkett, was in the harbor in Naples. And so Frank stole away from his unit. They were making preparations to get underway. They were told there was typhus in Naples. They weren't allowed to go in there, but that never stopped Frank. And he made his way into Naples with a 5-gallon jerry can half filled with Italian red wine, and knowing Frankie was hauling off it on the way in, and it was a little bit glorious with the wine. And he went to the Biscayne, which was the flagship of the task force that would head up to Anzio. And he called up to the sailors on deck. He says, "I'm looking for the Blunket. Is it out here?" And they wouldn't tell him where it was, but they told him it was in the area. And that was all he needed. So Frank, you know, he's walking along. I mean, the docks and the piers in Naples now, they're getting ready for an invasion. And it's just, it's mayhem down there. But he gets down to this little terrace in the seaside neighborhood of Santa Lucia. And he jumps into a bumboat, a little wooden boat manned by an Italian boatman. And he asks the guy to row him out into the harbor. And this guy, you know, who's this American soldier jumping into his boat? He doesn't want any part of it. And Frank is now, like I said, he's got the wine in him. So he makes this guy row him out. And the guy does. He rows him out. And Frank is rowed out now among this this fleet of ships in Naples Harbor. You've got Mount Vesuvius up to the off one end of the bay, and it's actually coughing smoke now because you know it's about to erupt. It would erupt just a couple of months later, and you've got, you know, dozens of ships getting ready for this invasion. And Frank is now on the lookout for a destroyer. It's a two-stack ship. It's about as long as a football field, plus most of its end zones. And he knows that the hull number, the number on the bow of the ship that identifies which destroyer it is, he knows the Plunket is 431, and he's looking for that. And don't you think he found the Plunket? So he has the boatman row him up to the fantail, which was, because the ship was weighted with about 265 men plus a dozen officers and all their fuel and everything else, it sat really low in the water. The fantail was about 4.5 to 5 feet above the waterline. And Frank, with the ship that identifies which destroyer it is, he knows the Plunket is 431, and he's looking for that. And don't you think he found the Plunket? So he has the boatman row him up to the fantail, which was, because the ship was weighted with about 265 men plus a dozen officers and all their fuel and everything else, it sat really low in the water.

0: climb up onto the fantail, you know, observes no protocol, right? You know, you're supposed to go up, ask for permission to come aboard. But Frank's in the army. He doesn't pay attention to any of that. He climbs up. They grab him right away, of course. Coincidentally, the ship is called to general quarters because it's dusk now. And at dawn and at dusk, those were the most perilous times for an Allied ship during the war, because that's when the enemy bombers would come in out of the sun and try to get the ship. So they call the ship to general quarters. And Frank now, they've also called the captain down to the fantail, because who's this wayward, you know, soldier that's just climbed up onto the ship? They call the captain down. And the captain is Eddie Burke. He's 36 years old, grew up just outside Wilkes-Barre, Pennsylvania, was an All-American football player at the U.S. Naval Academy, and he was a boxer, too. He lost the title bout as a light heavyweight in 1928. So Burke comes down, a real imposing figure, you know, 6 foot tall, 185 pounds, and he starts laying into Frank, who's all of 5 foot 8, 5 foot 9, and 150 pounds. And Frank is there getting dressed down. And one of the sailors that's on the ship, they're all watching, you know, from where they are at their battle stations. One of them is looking at the fantail, and he's looking, and he thinks, that looks like my brother. And he realizes it's his brother. So he jumps out of his gun tub, and he runs back to the fantail and addresses Captain Burke and says that, in fact, yes, this man is my brother. So Frank told that story his whole life, and he died at the age of 99 in 2012. And that story languished a little bit for a couple of years. You know, Frank's nieces and nephews, his children, grandchildren, each of us had heard it so many times, the story of that reunion, that, you know, you could have sat us down in front of one of Ken Burns' cameras and we could have told the story the way Frank had. So, you know, after he passed, I was on the verge of a family trip to Italy. My wife and our two kids were heading over, and we originally had Pompeii on our itinerary. But when we got down to the logistics of it and realized just how big of a day it would be to get to Pompeii, my wife vetoed all that. And then all of a sudden, there's Anzio. And we decided to go to Anzio. And when we decided to go to Anzio, it hit me then. I wonder if any of the men who were on the ship at Anzio are still living. And that's how this whole thing began, because I jumped on the phone and started calling frantically, almost as if I'd been waiting my whole life to start making these calls.
1: 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By the way, you can pick up James's book, Unsinkable, 5 Men in the Indomitable Run of the USS Plunkett, at Amazon or any other place where books are sold. When we come back, more of James Sullivan's story of the USS Plunkett, the Battle of Anzio, and more here on Our American Stories. 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
1: We return to Our American Stories and our story on the USS Plunkett, a Navy destroyer in World War II. When we last left off, James Sullivan, fresh from a trip to Italy where the Plunkett had served during the war, was making calls to surviving veterans who had served on the ship during the time his great uncle John was on board. Let's continue with the story.
0: I started to think, you know, Wouldn't it be miraculous if there was still a man? It's all the way 2,000

0: 2016, 70 years after the war's over, wouldn't it be something if I could connect with a man who had been on the Plunkett at Anzio? And so it began there. The first man that I connected with, they had had reunions, the Plunkett sailors did, from 1982 all the way up till 2011. And I found a webpage about that last reunion, and there was a man's phone number at the bottom of that page. I phoned that man, and the number worked, and he was, you know, in his 90s, and I told him that I was trying to connect with someone who'd been on the ship at Anzio. He had not. This man, Ted Mueller, had come onto the Plunkett after Anzio. But he said, you know, there's this one man that lives just outside St. Louis who was on the ship at Anzio, real nice fella, and I'm sure he'd talk to you. So he gave me his phone numbers. He had a home phone and a cell number, which I thought was just great. Here's another guy in his 90s, but he's got a cell phone. And I called him one morning, a Saturday morning, and he was at a home show. And I thought that was great, too. Not only is he carrying a smartphone in his pocket, but he's at a home show. What could he be doing there? You know, shopping tile for a new backsplash or something? This is a guy that doesn't give up. So I talked to him for some time about the Plunkett. And he began to, you know, some of these old guys, they've got their stories. And, you know, once you touch that, they begin to talk to you about some of their experience, if they do, in fact, talk about it. So Jim started to talk to me about that. And he said, look, I would love to talk to you more about this, but I'm out right now. Can you give me a call in the morning on my home phone? I said I would. And then before I let him go, I told him my uncle's name, John J. Gallagher. And there's silence on the other end of the phone. And I know he's rummaging around. It's 70 years, you know, and there were 300 men on this destroyer. And I'm thinking the silence is he does not want to disappoint me. I began to feel bad because I had put him on the spot. And I know he didn't want to disappoint. And then I think the calls dropped. And I remember pulling my phone away to look to see if the connection was still live. And it was. And then I heard his voice come back to me. And in his voice, there was a smile as big as the moon. And he said, Johnny Gallagher was a very good buddy of mine. And so it was at that moment that I realized, you know, this is a story I think I'm going to have to tell. I didn't have a sense of the Plunkett's place in the history of World War II in the European theater. In the discovery of these men's stories, I bumped into some Navy documents toward the end of the war, in which different Navy commanders would reference the fact that in the history of the conflict in the European theater, they could not recall a battle so relentless and so savage as the one that Plunkett had endured at Anzio. The Plunkett story was the story of the most harrowing engagement of a U.S. Navy ship in the German Luftwaffe during World War II, mostly during the amphibious landings in Europe at Salerno in Sicily or before Anzio. The German bombers, the dive bombers, the torpedo bombers, they would sweep in over the roadstead, the anchorage, where, you know, the ships with the landing craft would take the men into the beaches. And the Germans were opportunists. And whatever ship came in their sights, that's where they released their stick of bombs. Most of these engagements, you know, were a matter of just, you know, 2 or 3 minutes, sometimes 5 minutes. But what the Plunkett endured, because the Germans changed strategy in early 1944, they had decided not to conduct these sweeps over the roadsteads, but they were going to begin to focus on a single ship. And for some reason, in the late afternoon light of January 24th, 1944, what the officers in the Navy believes is that they had misidentified the Plunkett as a larger ship, the cruiser, the Brooklyn, because the profiles, when you're looking at them from way up high, are similar. And so you had a dozen. There were 12 or 14. The accounts are not exact on this, but you had from 12 to 14 German bombers focus on the Plunkett, and they stayed on the ship. They gripped that ship for 25 minutes, which is just an eternity. And so through this ship, which is as much drama as you can imagine, you had torpedo bombers, you had dive bombers, and you had radio controlled bombs coming at the ship from high flying bombers. You had that going on for 25 minutes. You had Captain Burke on the bridge navigating like a mosquito in the rain, these bombs that were falling on his ships. And meanwhile, dodging torpedoes that were coming at him as the torpedo bombers dropped the eggs from their bellies. And so it was just an incredible spectacle. And what Burke achieved, would earn him the Navy Cross. And what that whole, what the men on that ship did that day was... Well, I call it the most harrowing, but it was the most dramatic naval episode that I'd ever encountered about in my research of ships at war in the European theater. But you've got, in the midst of all this tumult, you've got this one man on the wheel. He was an enlisted man, a seaman. His name was R.L. Klein, and they called him Skunky because, you miss a shower now and then and you get a nickname in the Navy. And so Skunky got that. And he said that, through that 25 minutes, Burke, it was as noisy as all get out. 27% of all the 20 millimeter ammunition fired by the Plunkett's gunners during the war were fired at Anzio. The 5-inch guns, they were pounding continuously for 25 minutes. The ship had a 1.1-inch gun. And so it was as noisy as all get out. And Burke is striding back and forth across the bridge from one wing. You could go outside the bridge on one side of the ship and then go cross it and on the other side. And he's on the lookout, with his lookouts for torpedoes. And he's trying to process all of this information in the midst of this battle. It's almost like an algorithm. He's got so many things to factor. And what Skunky remembered most about Burke was that when he gave an order, it was at conversational volume. I mean, if ever there were a situation in which, you might let some urgency creep into your voice, it was this one. But Burke was as unflappable as you'd want in a commander. What Skunky remembers, he says, I can still hear him, hard right, hard left. I mean, that's what the Plunkett was doing, in the midst of this battle, while Ken Brown was coordinating the ship's gun battery to try to bring down these bombers that were harassing the ship. So that's what Burke was doing. Ken Brown and Captain Burke, these were two men, both Naval Academy graduates who came from different worlds. I mean, Ken grew up in the suburb of Chicago called Glen Ellen, and really had no ambitions for the Navy. As a young man, he came from, his father was a Royal typewriter salesman. They were fairly well off, so Ken had his own car. He used to drive the wheels off that thing, he used to say, all over, going down to Champaign to watch the high school basketball game. He was trying to wring as much fun and humor out of his life as possible. And you can see that. I have pictures of him as a teenager and as a young man. And you can see that, that he was a really well-humored guy and lived for that sort of lifestyle. Burke, on the other hand, was as grim as his guns, a Navy All-American on the football team. He was the grandson of a coal miner and kind of looked like a guy who just dug himself out of the mine, rudely forged features and hard bitten. And you don't quite see a smile on Burke's face. He looked as grim as his guns. And then you've got Ken, happy-go-lucky. He's the gunnery officer. And they got off on the wrong foot, those two.
1: 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And by the way, he's also telling the story of the Battle of Anzio. And this was no little battle. In movies, we've captured the Pacific and certainly the European theater. But what gets overlooked often is the African and then the Italian campaigns. More of the story of the USS Plunkett on Our American Stories.
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1: We return to our American stories and our story on the USS Plunkett. When we last left off, the Plunkett was engaged in a harrowing battle at Anzio with the German Luftwaffe, and James Sullivan was describing the cast of characters on board this ship fighting for survival. Let's continue with the story and the look into the lives of these men.
0: Ken was all about a joke, and admittedly, admitted as much. And Burke was all business. And so those two guys started butting heads as soon as Burke got on the ship in February of 43. And they butt heads all the way to Anzio. And then everything changed between them. My sense is that on Plunkett, these men became galvanized by their experiences at Salerno and on Sicily during those first two amphibious landings. And they learned how to work together. Whenever Ken Brown talked about what happened to them at Anzio, he was always talking, you know, using metaphors from sports about the teamwork. And he looked at several different men on that ship and would reference the fact that he saved the ship. And I thought, well, I thought you said the other guy saved the ship. But he credited so many people for having done what Jim Phelps always talked about as his job. You know, we were all just doing our jobs. Jim was really insistent on that fact, you know, because I think when we look at it, it's just so easy for us to see these men as emissaries of the greatest generation. And we think that there was something superhuman about what they had done. And Jim and Ken especially, you know, would go to great lengths to insist on the fact that what they did on the ship was work. They were doing their job and they did it together. And I think that the pride that they felt was in their ability to work together as a team. They began to read and understand each other. No one perhaps more so than Burke, who had to understand what was happening with his 4 or 5 inch guns in the midst of battle and his 1.1 inch and the independent organization of the 6 men on the 20 millimeter guns on the ship's perimeter. So he's anticipating all of that and factoring that in the ship speed. And he knows what he can get out of the men in the engine room. And not only he knows what he can get out of the men in the engine room, but he knows what he can get out of his men who are in the fire room making the steam that's going to drive the ship's engines. And so he was able to conduct or wield that ship almost like a man with a sword. I mean, it all sort of at the end, in my mind, boils down to what Eddie Burke was able to do with his ship on the bridge. And Ken would say the same thing. You know, Ken, who always referred to him as Burke, you know, had the utmost respect for what Burke did. You know, he would receive the Navy Cross, which may not have been quite enough, you know, when you look at the entirety of what happened during that battle. But it all boiled down for many of them into what Burke was able to do, the way he was able to harness all those disparate men, hundreds of men, to harness, to know their capabilities, to know them intimately, and to wield that, you know, as he went toe-to-toe with a dozen German bombers. You know, in the Army, you know, those guys that were on the front lines or in the forward ranks, you know, the guys on patrol, walking point, you know, it was a little more hairy for them than for anybody else in their company. But on a Navy ship, they were all walking point. You know, when a ship was hit, You know, it wasn't just the guys who were topside. In fact, it was probably more perilous for the guys in the fire rooms and the engine rooms below decks who didn't have a chance to get out. So they were all walking point. That's the thing about a destroyer. It's right out there. It's kind of like the Minuteman behind the stone wall, the grunt on point in the jungle. You know, and when they got hit, you know, at Jayla, the Maddox was hit and 202 men went down. At Salerno, the Rowan was hit by a torpedo. 211 men and officers went down. So it was dangerous enterprise. That battle went on for 25 minutes. But the ship was hit at Anzio, and terrible loss of life. And John was in that gun tub, but he survived the blast. He was carried up to the ward room. They had two battle stations, dressing stations. One of them was the ward room, which is where the officers met for dinner. And they had him on a table. It was a doctor, Dr. Wesley Knopp, was there. And they had a number of men in there. I don't know exactly how many, but it's likely there was room for five or six men on tables in the ward room. And he had been riddled with shrapnel in the back from the explosion. And one of the ship's gun captains, who would have been in one of the 5-inch gun turrets, the gun mounts, his name was Jim McManus. He was from Fall River, Massachusetts, and he had been wounded. And he came up to try to get some help from the doctor. And the doctor had no time for Jim. You know, it was a triage situation, and so many of the men were in desperate straits. And Jim got up there, and he quickly realized that, you know, he wasn't getting any help there. And he recognized Gallagher over on one of the tables, and he had an IV, and Jim could see that he had stuff coming in, and he could see, you know, that there was more blood on the floor beneath the stretcher than there was, you know, coming into John. And he says to John, "John, what the hell are you doing here?" And he says, John looked at him, and he just grinned, and he said, "Those Germans can't kill me. I'm a tough Irishman." And he was a tough Irishman, but there wasn't enough blood. And at 0100 that night, Dr. Wesley Knopp lifted his wrist, and that was it for John. So the Germans got him in the end, but we haven't forgotten him. You know, each of the men was going to process their experience on the Plunkett in different ways. I think of Jim Feltz. For a year and a half, he bunked in the engineering department, in the bunk right below John Gallagher. And he said, you know, we became really good friends. And you get to know somebody. He says, I could identify him by the way he breathed at night. I could identify him by the impression that he made in the springs of the bunk above me. You know, if you put somebody else in that bunk, I'd have known it wasn't John Gallagher. So that the men had this intimate relationship. I mean, they're on this relatively small ship, thrown together in these perilous circumstances, and they develop a camaraderie that you can't replicate outside the circumstances of a war. When they got into Brooklyn, a third of the men who had been on the Plunkett requested transfers, because if you've been on a ship that's been hit, it's almost like bad luck, or, you know, they were traumatized. There's no question about that. And I think about the Plunkett, you know, that word, the invocation of that word has always been holy in the halls of my family. You know, we would say the word when we were kids. There was an oil portrait of John on the parlor wall of the Victorian home in Boston's Dorchester neighborhood that he had grown up on. There was upstairs in the second floor hallway his purple heart that hung in a small shadow box beside a black and white picture of the ship, on the back of which there were 93 signatures of his shipmates. He collected their names with their ranks and hometowns. You've got the legacy of all that. This ship is representative of this Herculean effort that we had made as a country back in the 40s.
1: 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And by the way, a destroyer, well, any of you who have played Battleship know what a destroyer is. But in real life, my goodness, the responsibility of a destroyer, you can't make it up. They're basically in charge of protecting the convoy, the fleet. No small job, and it's why the The Germans wanted to get that destroyer. In the end, you get the destroyer, you get the fleet, you get the convoy. The story of the unsinkable USS Plunkett here on Our American Stories.
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1: And we return to Our American Stories and our 4th of July special. All show long, we're celebrating the things that make America the special country that it is. Up next, a story from Dennis Peterson. Dennis is a writer from South Carolina, and today he shares with us the stories of memorable experiences he's had throughout his life on Independence Day. Take it away, Dennis.
6: John Adams, our nation's first vice president, wrote to his wife Abigail after passage of the Declaration of Independence. He described how he thought the day should be celebrated by future generations. It ought to be commemorated as the day of deliverance by solemn acts of devotion to God Almighty. It ought to be solemnized with pomp and parade, with shows, games, sports, guns, bells, bonfires, and illuminations, from one end of this continent to the other, from this time forward forevermore. Apparently, my father had never heard about that quotation, because when I was a kid growing up in East Tennessee, our celebrations of July 4th were decidedly low-key. We never had any fireworks, not even a solitary firecracker. Daddy thought fireworks were too dangerous for us. "You'll blow off your fingers or put out an eye," he direly prophesied. "I don't work hard just so you can blow up my money," he declared. So July 4th celebrations were quiet, reduced to a cookout and maybe a few games of badminton in the backyard, and we kids came through every July 4th with all fingers and eyes intact. Fireworks were illegal in Knox County. One had to go to the fireworks stand just across the county line in neighboring Union County to buy fireworks. Regardless of their illegality in Knox County, fireworks were ubiquitous all over the county on July 4th. The police simply looked the other way, unless someone complained about unruly revelers. A few times, our family would drive in to the state fairgrounds in Knoxville to watch the officially sanctioned fireworks display held there every 4th. But usually we had to be content to watch them at home from a great distance. We lived outside the city limits, miles from the fairgrounds. But if it was a clear night, we could see some of the highest rockets and mortar shells burst on the horizon beyond the ridges, and we could hear the delayed booms of the explosions. We saw the color burst several seconds before we heard the report. In fact, the colors often had fallen from view by the time the sound of the boom reached us. After I was married and was living in a row home in southeastern Pennsylvania, the volunteer fire department of the little town sponsored and conducted an impressive fireworks display at the nearby community park. We didn't have to leave home to enjoy 90% of the performance. Other townhouses blocked our view of ground displays, but the aerial displays were just as if we had been on the launching pad. People from outside our community crowded into our development hours before dark, staking claim to any empty parking spaces. As darkness fell, the residents gathered their lawn chairs in their tiny postage stamp patches of lawns or aligned them along the sidewalks to ensure a good view. and the firemen never disappointed us in the quality of the fireworks they chose to feature. They always announced the start of the performance by launching a huge mortar shell that exploded high, high in the air, showering multicolored sparks across the entire sky and rattling windows all over the community. They left no one doubting when the fireworks would begin. Then they proceeded to launch their featured fireworks for the next 20 or 30 minutes. Everyone oohed and aahed at the beautiful display of colors. Kids screamed with each ear-splitting, chest-pounding explosion. Everyone voiced a running commentary of how great the preceding display had been, until the next one interrupted their opinion, and that one produced an even more laudatory commentary. They applauded and cheered loudly when the grand finale was fired. And it was always the loudest, longest, highest, and most colorful display of the night. But no matter how long the performance lasted, every spectator was left wanting more, and the firemen seemed to oblige by providing bigger and better and longer-lasting performances with each succeeding year. But then, one year, it all came to an ignominious end. The echoes from the shot that announced the start of the show had barely died away. The firemen had chosen to begin with several ground displays, so those of us who lived several blocks from the park couldn't see what was happening. But we could hear their reports and the whirring of the spinning displays and see their glow above the rooftops. But then the sound of explosions became a rolling and rumbling roar, and the glow above the rooftops suddenly became much brighter. And then that sound was replaced by an eerie silence. We saw only a dark sky above us. Then we heard sirens and knew that something was wrong. Then word spread like wildfire as an eyewitness ran back from the park with the horrifying news. A mortar had fallen over when one of the ground displays was lit, and it had shot along the ground right into the cache of combustibles, igniting them and scattering explosives all over the park. The next day, a curious youngster was exploring the burnt grounds of the park and found one of the few fireworks that had not been ignited by the conflagration. It exploded as he held it, severing his thumb. After that tragedy, the volunteer fire department refused to sponsor another fireworks display. The risk was too great. That was years ago. Our kids were so young that I doubt if any of them remembers that event. But after they were married, had kids of their own, and returned to visit on other 4ths of July, I wanted to give the grandkids a celebration to remember. A few people in our small subdivision sometimes shot off a few fireworks every year, but big or small, everyone enjoyed the private fireworks displays. One year, I decided to join the performers rather than remain a mere spectator. So I bought a supply of assorted fireworks and laid out an area of the backyard to be my launching pad. It rained the afternoon of the 4th, and the humidity remained high as darkness approached. Brief periods of sprinkles continued off and on, but rain or no rain, the show would go on. I lit the fuse on the first mortar round, designed to be heard more than seen, and ran. I slipped on the wet grass and nearly fell. The mortar did its job, announcing to the whole neighborhood the beginning of our performance. As we fired more and more of the pyrotechnics, the smoke got thicker. It got so thick that I could hardly see the fuses as I tried to light them in the rays of my weak flashlight. Coughing and sputtering and slipping on the wet grass, I kept the performance going. With neighbors also shooting their own fireworks, our community sounded as though it were waging a small civil war. One year, my niece Charity and her husband Brandon visited over the 4th with their newly adopted baby daughter, Bryn. While Brandon and I lit the fireworks, Charity and my wife Connie watched. Toward the end of the display, we lit one rocket and ran. The force of the launch turned over the pad, rocketing the projectile toward the house right where the ladies were sitting. Thankfully, they were alert and jumped aside just in time to avoid catastrophe. I could just hear Daddy's warning from beyond the grave. You'll lose a finger or an eye with fireworks. But over the years, my appreciation for the Fourth has grown. I've realized increasingly what it is that we're celebrating on the Fourth. It's not about loud booms and bright multicolored sparks. We are celebrating our independence from government tyranny. We are celebrating our freedom. That freedom did not come cheaply. It was bought at a great price. With each crackle of firecrackers, with each boom of a mortar shell, with every spray of color and sparkle against the night sky, we should be heeding the advice of John Adams by offering our thanks for the freedom we enjoy in this nation whose birthday we're celebrating. And we should do so safely.
1: And a special thanks to Dennis Peterson for that submission, and thank you to Monty for the production. And I've been to so many great fireworks celebrations, Macy's down in the New York Harbor, St. Louis over the Arch, but my favorite in the Redneck Riviera. Up and down the Gold Coast, all you saw were private celebrations. Little ones, big ones, and then, of course, the town ones. The entire beach was lit for an hour straight. It's a beautiful part of the country. Our Independence Day celebration here on Our American Stories.
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1: This is Lee Habib, and this is Our American Stories, the show where America is the star and the American people. And all show long, we're celebrating July 4th. And what's a July 4th celebration without fireworks? Up next is a story from Joel Wegener from Loveland, Ohio, which is just outside of Cincinnati. Joel and his bride have 10 children, and working in the education field, Joel had to find ways in the summer to make some extra cash. Here's Joel to tell us about one of the more explosive business ideas he has.
8: So we ran the fireworks business for about 15 years. It was a tent business, and it was along Highway 61 between St. Louis and Hannibal, a busy highway there. And it was a relatively small tent, and we leased the area, and then we brought in a tent every year and put fireworks in it. The people that frequent a fireworks stand are just a little bit different, and not in a bad way. In fact, there was one part of me that just kind of related really well with them. And so it was always a fun time just to go and hang out with pyromaniacs. And my daughter, my oldest daughter, actually named our business Pyromaniac Paradise. And so that's what we called the business. But yeah, we met some very interesting people. Unfortunately, many of the people that buy fireworks and many of the events around the 4th of July also involve alcohol. And that is never a good combination of fireworks and alcohol, but that was often the case. And I remember one evening, we were getting close to the end of the day, and a guy rolled up in his pickup truck and had obviously been drinking. And in the back of his truck, he told us that there was a fireworks that didn't work and he was very upset that the fireworks was not working. And so we looked in the back of his pickup truck, and the big 500-gram cake of fireworks had a smoldering fire inside of it, and it had not been discharged. And he had, there were some ropes that you were supposed to use to carry the product, and he thought that was what you had lit. So he had been trying to light these two ropes along the side, and so it was smoldering as he had it in the back of his truck. So we quickly assessed the situation, knew we needed to get his truck and the firework away from the fireworks tent. And so we were able to do that. And we probably, looking back, the wise thing would have been to try to get some water and put it all out. But in our pyromaniac tendencies, we decided just to go ahead and discharge it and see what happened. And so we had quite the fireworks right there at a safe distance from the tent. So another event that happened, we had a fireworks tent, and about a mile from us, someone and a competitor came in and had put in a tent, and that always, I always got so nervous if I had competitors around me, and so I was nervous that he was going to steal all my business and all that, but, you know, be that as it may. But I did notice every night when I left, I drove past there to go to my parents' house to sleep, and we always either packed up all of our fireworks or we had someone stay there all night to guard it. So I noticed that it seemed that they dropped the tents and left. And I wasn't there to see them packing up, but I never saw them packing up. All I saw was the tents were dropped. There wasn't a camper. There wasn't anybody around it. And I found that very unusual. So about a week into the fireworks season, someone called me and said, "Did you hear on the news that a fireworks tent went up in smoke north of Troy?" Which Troy was a town we were in. I knew I had unloaded all of mine, and you know, so it wouldn't have been mine, but I was curious. And so we went and looked, and lo and behold, they had left all their fireworks in this tent unguarded night after night. Somebody figured that out, and so they put a trail of gasoline under the flap of the tent and trailed it out a ways and lit it. And the whole fireworks tent went up in smoke. You know, they made the mistake of sticking around to watch it too long. Not the smartest pyromaniacs around. And so it was going off. A neighbor woke up and saw these guys running across his yard. There was dew on the ground. And so the police were able to track their tracks back into the woods and find them. But anyway, it was an exciting time, not the way that I really wanted to get rid of competition, but definitely eliminated that competition for that year. So, but yeah, a lot of stories, a lot of interesting people that we met, but we always had fun, always excitement happening at the fireworks stand.
1: And it's so true, fireworks and alcohol, not a good combination. And I've seen it myself. And a great job, as always, by Robbie on the production, the storytelling, and the editing. And thanks to Joel Wegener for sharing his summer job stories. By the way, if you've got a good summer job story, a first job story, share them with us. We continue with our 4th of July special here on Our American Stories.

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3: This is The Making of America from the Jefferson Media Group. It began in 1907 in a church in Grafton, West Virginia, and grew to become America's most cherished holiday. And mothers everywhere can thank Anna Jarvis. But the Mother's Day movement really began in 1870 with Anna's mother, Ann Jarvis, a peace activist and Civil War nurse. In 1908, Congress rejected a proposal to make Mother's Day an official holiday, joking if they did, they would then have to celebrate a Mother-in-Law's Day. But finally, in 1914, President Woodrow Wilson designated Mother's Day to be held on the second Sunday in May as a national holiday to honor mothers everywhere. This has been The Making of America. I'm Michael Emerson, and you can visit us at jeffersonmediagroup.com.
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5: My father's kind of like, you know when dads get married, they develop that, you know, he was kind of big boned. He was fat. He was fat, I'm not going to lie. He was a man of few words. You know, he would give me that one word advice like, hey, come here. Don't. And a lot of people, when they find out my mother's Mexican, they start speaking Spanish to me. They go, oh, your mom's Mexican, hablas español, porque mi amigo quiere Taco Bell. I don't know why people do that, you know? I don't go up to some Irish guy and go, hey, your mom's Irish? Hey, let's Riverdance.
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10: From the farmers and ranchers of Farm Bureau, this is Farm Weekend. The Senate Ag Committee released a draft version of the Farm Bill text. Chad Smith has more on what's next.
11: After several months of anticipation, Senate Ag Committee Chair John Bozeman has released a 900-page draft farm bill for discussion. Brian Glenn, Director of Government Affairs for the American Farm Bureau Federation, said the text contains important policy updates.
12: Increased loan limits and enhanced financing options for farmers and ranchers, which certainly is important. Additionally, significant investments in specialty crops across several titles to help ensure specialty crop growers have access to a wider range of tools. The bill enhances and streamlines conservation programs that farmers rely on.
11: Glenn said it is critical for Congress to get a farm bill done this year, but there are still several steps left in the process.
12: The chairman welcomes feedback from stakeholders on this draft, and there will be continued negotiations and discussion among Senate Ag Committee members. This will lead into a markup of the bill in the Senate Ag Committee, which Chairman Bozeman has said should occur before Congress embarks on our August recess.
11: Glenn notes that the draft bill is still missing some key Farm Bureau priorities.
12: We are also calling on Congress to deliver on priorities that are not included in this discussion draft, including providing economic aid to help farmers handle historic inflation, protecting interstate commerce from a patchwork of state laws, and approving the sale of E15 blended fuel year-round.
11: You can learn more at fb.org/farm bill. Chad Smith, Washington.
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16: We got some more talk about a Big 12 team having interest in the Big 10, but we've got to pump the brakes across the board. Welcome in. I'm Pete Mundo, Heartland College Sports. We cover the Big 12. We're glad you're here. Please make sure that you are following us, like the video, subscribe to the channel. We've got a ton coming up, of course, as it relates to the 2026 college football season. But this was all the talk over the weekend, and it came somewhat out of left field. But it came from somebody who knows the landscape of conference realignment, and that is Jim Williams. Jim Williams is somebody who, when all the drama was going on around conference realignment, he was at the center of it. And he was very credible. He was not one of these online clowns who was just out there looking for clicks or reposts and likes. Jim is a 7-time Emmy Award-winning producer, director, and TV executive. He has contributed to Forbes. He has been a part of a lot of different media operations. And he threw this out there over the weekend with this post on X that I'm now sharing if you're watching on YouTube. If you're listening, I'll read it to you here. Jim Williams writes, "The Big Ten would be interested in Utah if it wants one more Western, AAU-qualified, football-credible school that strengthens the conference's long-term media and strategic position. The issue is not whether Utah's plausible. It is whether they add enough money for the invite." Again, writes Jim, "It does not matter if the do or don't join the Big Ten, if they do or don't join the Big Ten, but they tick most of the boxes. One final who had the Big Ten adding Maryland and Rutgers to the conference." Now, a little choppy there at the end. What he's saying is that he's been right on conference realignment before, and he has. That's why I'm bringing it up here. That's why we're having the conversation. Now, do I think Utah should go? No. Do I think it'd be a mistake for them? Yes. Do I think the Big 12 should want Utah to stay? Absolutely. Utah is better off in the Big 12. And guess what? The Big 12's better off with Utah. But of course, when something like this pops up, what happens? Everybody starts picking up their sides. I'm seeing Big 12 fans say, screw them, let them go, see how it is in the Big 10. Guys, that's not the play right now. If your case right now is that college football and college sports in general is jacked up as it relates to conference realignment, you're right. BYU playing UCF, I love it. I love both fan bases. I'm glad you guys are here. Doesn't make a lot of sense financially, efficiency. College athletes doing this across the country, whether it's Rutgers and USC, we can go on down the board. Yeah, it doesn't make a lot of sense. Cal and Florida State, what are we doing here? I agree. Okay, I do. But we've got the world we've got. And if you're a Big 12 fan, Utah brings a lot to the table. The most important thing that Utah brings to the table is the fact that it gives us the best rivalry in the Big 12. The Holy War is the best rivalry, hands down, in a league that is lacking really good rivalries right now. And it gives you what is likely one of the most watched college football games of the year coming up this season, and has done very well for the Big 12 over the last couple of years. You don't screw that up. You don't give up your best rivalry game, especially in the most important sport when it comes to money, and that is football. So if you're like, and listen, I'm an old school Big 12 guy, right? For me, the Big 12 is when I think of the irate eight, as they have been dubbed, the eight teams that were kind of the leftovers, for lack of a better word, from the old Big 12 after OU and Texas decided to leave, and it became a 10-team down to an 8-team conference. And then, of course, we brought in four new teams and then four more new teams from the Pac-12. Of course, Colorado came back. So those fan bases, the Oklahoma States, the K-States, the Iowa States, the Kansases, the Oklahoma States, I said them already. Texas Tech, you get the point, right? Baylor, TCU. Like, I get what some of you are like, Utah doesn't want to be here, screw them, let them go. No, that's not the play. And by the way, if you're Utah, you're better off being here. I know you want to chase the big payday. I know you think the Big Ten, the prestigious AAU, and everything else that comes along with it. Ask Nebraska what it was like to go to the Big Ten. Baylor, TCU. Like, I get what some of you are like, Utah doesn't want to be here, screw them, let them go. No, that's not the play. And by the way, if you're Utah, you're better off being here. I know you want to chase the big payday. I know you think the Big Ten, the prestigious AAU, and everything else that comes along with it.

That would be my prediction. Because there would be a lot of pomp and circumstance. There would be a lot of celebration. There would be a lot of excitement. There would be a lot of, we're going to get them. And then there would be, I believe, a lot of 7-5, 6-6 type seasons. You would get lost in the shuffle. That's not a knock on Utah. It's been a great program for 20-plus years now. But it's a reality of a world where suddenly you're looking at Ohio State. You're looking at Michigan. You're looking at USC. You're looking at Penn State. We can go on down the list. You're in the Big 12. The door is wide open. Maybe Morgan Scalley becomes the guy who takes you to the next level. I'm not predicting it right now. I got to see it to believe it. But it's possible. Entirely possible. And you'd rather have that door open right now in the Big 12 and get yourself to a point where you're winning Big 12 championships. You're competing, by the way, in the college football playoff, rather than saying, maybe we'll go to the Big 10, have a great payday, lose the best rivalry that we've got in BYU, unless you just don't want to play them. I don't know why you wouldn't, but maybe you just don't want to play them, and give all that up to say, we're in the Big 10. Like, I know that there's a portion of Utah fans that just don't want to be in the Big 12. I get that. But I don't think that's the vast majority. I mean, the more I hear from Utah fans, whether it's on our Heartland College Sports Forums, which are free, you can hop on the site right now and join them, whether it is anywhere else, I mean, social media, the real world, I get emails from Utah fans, Pete Mundo at HeartlandCollegeSports.com. Most of you seem to be pretty happy and content. There's always that loud faction that is like, screw this, we're deserving better. Relax, okay? Pump the brakes. You got it really good. The Big 12 is stable. The Big 12's in a good spot. You're in a good spot. The league overall is in a healthy spot. Could it be better? Sure, but Utah's got all this private equity money dumping in there right now, so what do you need the Big 10 for anyway? Just roll with what you got. And when it comes to the Big Ten and some of the reporting here from Jim Williams, he added, I'm not quite sure why I seem to be defending Utah as a candidate for the Big Ten, but he says they have a perfect resume. Their athletic graduation rate last season, their last season in the Pac-12, was eighth best in the country, second best in the conference behind Stanford. I have no idea if they will or won't be invited, but they're in the mix, and I know that as a fact. I would give them a 30% chance of being asked. Those in the East are where the focus seems to be. So he's probably talking about some of those ACC teams, a Clemson, a Florida State, something like that, being a more likely bet for Big Ten expansion rather than, let's say, Utah out in the West. But I do think, you know, when you look at that Western part of the Big Ten, there's just so much travel right now for Washington, for Oregon, for UCLA, and for USC. The Big Ten does need to help those teams out. Then again, I don't have a lot of sympathy for USC because they're the ones who blew the whole thing up. Like, USC, Oregon, Washington, and UCLA could have kept the Big or the Pac-12 together. They elected not to. And now they want to complain? Those four teams, UCLA, USC, Oregon, Washington, now they want to complain about Big Ten travel when they're the reason the Pac-12 blew up to begin with. They're the reason the Pac-12 is a shell of what it used to be. I mean, it's still technically a conference, but let's be honest. The Pac-12 is not a Power Four conference. And it hasn't been since, obviously, most of the league defected for the Big Ten or the Big 12. So I don't have sympathy for these schools that are now like, oh my goodness, what's going on? The travel's too much. You guys knew that Rutgers was in the league you were signing up for, okay? You knew most of your travel was going to be at least 2,000 miles away. Don't tell me you didn't look at a map before you went out there and joined the Big Ten. I don't want to hear it from those schools. But if they get more power, then they may ultimately be the ones who say, you know what? We need some help out west, and Utah would certainly be a team that would help them get the job done. But I'm going to pump the brakes in the whole thing because I believe that both sides need to drop some of the drama, drop some of the crazy, drop some of the emotion, and just look at this and say, you know what makes the most sense? That we stick in this together. And that's Brett Yormark. That's Utah's administration, Mark Harlan.

0: on down. That's the rest of the Big 12. Like, you've got a couple of, let's be honest, the Big 12 has a couple of, shall we say, teams that other fan bases are enjoying to hate. And it's Texas Tech. It's Utah. That's not a bad thing. Every league needs it. And if those two things continue to build, then guess what? That's good for the league. That brings us all together. Not against those two teams, but it does bring different factions of the fan bases together. And that's a good thing and a healthy thing for the conference. So let's keep this thing rocking.
1: 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Heartland College Sports is who we are covering the Big 12 Conference. Great to have you here, as always, as a part of the show. A top recruit is down to the Big 12 in the SEC. Where does it go from here? That is coming up next.
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0: 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It is great to have you here, as always, as a part of the show. Let's dive into what's going on here with Jalen Brewster. Have you read all this drama about the number one prospect in the class of 2027? He's committed to Texas Tech, but in the words of the late, great Lee Corso, not late, he's still alive, thank goodness, but Lee Corso, not so fast, my friend. Pete Mundo on Heartland College Sports covering the Big 12. Please make sure that you like the video, subscribe to the channel. So what's going on? Well, Brewster is verbally committed to Texas Tech, but LSU is making a huge push right now. Florida was in the mix. It looks like Florida is done, but they were in the conversation as well. Now it is down to either Texas Tech, where he committed late last year, or LSU. Lane Kiffin is moving in hot. Now, a couple of things over the weekend. I guess Brewster's been seen in multiple social media videos on Instagram stories and things like that, donning LSU gear for like the fourth day in a row. Make of that what you will. 6'3", 300-pounder, five-star prospect, class of 27, D lineman. I mean, he's an absolute stud. There's no doubt about it. Cedar Hill, Texas guy, and he's just a man amongst boys. That's what Jalen Brewster is. He's as big, as fast, as explosive, and as powerful as you would expect. He has the speed of a guy, a fraction of his size. He's just an absolute monster. And he is the top prospect at Texas Tech for the class of 27. But LSU's coming in strong. And the question right now is, can Lane Kiffin close the deal?
1: There are a lot of wild cards here in all this. The belief from LSU fans is that they can get this guy to flip. There was some reporting over the weekend from some LSU message boards that they think they're going to get him to flip. Here's some of what popped up on TigerBait.com. According to sources close to the situation, Brewster's team indicated to the LSU staff as recently as Thursday that their stance is far beyond interest at this stage. They note here, so much so that TigerBait has learned the Tiger staff has been entrenched in advanced discussions to see if and what they need to buy out on Brewster's end should he decide to play his college football in Baton Rouge over Lubbock. Anything can change in college sports, especially in the year 2026. Things are certainly leaning towards the Tigers as the month of July approaches. Now, this is coming, obviously, from an LSU website, so they're going to have their spin on it. I don't think that Cody Campbell and Joy McGuire and Texas Tech are going to get outbid. I don't think that's going to happen here. It's going to come down to whether or not Brewster just thinks LSU is the place to be to further his career and to develop into a stud defensive lineman and go to the NFL. Now, obviously, LSU's track record of that is excellent. Historically, it's excellent. Does it mean that Lane Kiffin's is? Less so. Less so. We know what he's done offensively. I don't think of Lane Kiffin and think of defensive linemen. I just don't. And if you're looking at recency bias, I look at Texas Tech and I see David Bailey as the number two overall pick. And I'm like, okay, they know what they're doing. I'm looking at Lee Hunter at Texas Tech and saying, hey, he got a solid NFL draft pick after last season. They know what they're doing. Like, I don't think you can just say LSU has been a factory for defensive linemen. Therefore, Jalen Brewster is going to go to LSU. It's 2026. I mean, things have changed so drastically from what we think of, you know, LSU, defensive line, U, whatever you want to call it, from like 2006 or 2016. Tech just had a monster draft as it relates to the defensive side of the ball as a program that had a top 2-3 defense in the country last season in most obvious metrics. So I'm not going to sit here and just say this is going to happen, but there's an interesting element to all this that I want to bring up. And that is what's going on with property in Lubbock. Okay, this is what's been talked about and reported. It appears as though Jalen Brewster, through his parents as trustees, purchased property in Lubbock, Texas at some point in the last several months. Now, was this purchase made through the university or a booster with the university? Was this something that he purchased with money that was given to him during the commitment process? Would he have to give it back? Is this property considered in the buyout? What does it look like? There are a lot of questions. Would LSU need to pay back the price of the land? We don't have the answers to any of that right now. And I don't believe an athlete can accept a payment in the state of Texas until he's enrolled, which adds another element to all of this. But the purchase of property in Lubbock obviously makes a buyout of Jalen Brewster to go to LSU potentially more confusing. And there's another hurdle here that does need to be considered. So it's messy. But if LSU is going to go after this guy, and we know that Lane Kiffin's going to have all the money in the world to do with what he wants, that's part of the promise when he left Ole Miss and came to LSU, then that's probably not going to get in the way. If you're Texas Tech, you obviously do everything to try to keep this guy. You want to do everything to try to keep this guy, but you also have to look at it and say, as much as you want him, if he's going to walk with you offering more money, having this commitment in place, then if I'm Tech, I don't want to lose out on Jalen Brewster, but I also don't want to be used. Like, that's a fine line, I know. If you're Cody Campbell, if you're Joe McGuire, you want to be fair and square with a guy. You want to give him a good deal. He's been committed to you. But I don't want to get toyed around with either if I'm Cody Campbell and Joe McGuire. I don't. I think that the program deserves better. So if this is kind of going to be a cat and mouse game that gets played, I'm not opposed to calling the bluff. I'm not. There's a lot of talent out there. It's never down to just one prospect or one recruit. But it's something that's got to be watched here in the days to come. There's no doubt about it. I'm Pete Mundo, Heartland College Sports. We cover the Big 12. Please make sure you are subscribed right now to the channel. We appreciate you being here, as always, as a part of the show. So what about the rest of the recruiting scene? It was a pretty solid weekend for the Big 12 on the recruiting front. I just want to touch on a couple of these. So last week I talked about how K-State is on fire. No one's really talking enough about K-State. They've got a team that's right on the verge of a top 25 class right now nationally. I like the 24/7 sports rankings. They're doing a good job there. TCU picked up Rontre Carter, a safety out of Louisiana. High three-star guy. He committed over the weekend. And that TCU class, it's not great, but it's slowly and solidly making improvements. And they're doing a really good job in the secondary. In the last week and a half, they got their top recruit, Daniel Yebit, cornerback out of UConn, Oklahoma, four-star dude, top 15 player at his position to commit. So they did a really good job there. And they continue to, I think, just add some solid players here in the last couple of weeks for their class of 2027. And the secondary has been a really strong point for this Sonny Dykes team. Landon Johnson out of Baton Rouge, safety, three-star guy, committed here in the last couple of weeks. Noah Gillespie, cornerback, committing out of Broken Arrow, Oklahoma as well. They've done a good job. And then after Colorado got toyed with by that Ole Miss commit, he just went back and forth and back and forth. They had a couple of solid pickups here in the last few days that should be noted as well. Jameer Daniels Portis, linebacker, three-star guy out of Springfield, Ohio, committed to Colorado. And then they also got a commitment here from Kalen Bailey, linebacker out of Cleveland, Ohio, top 50 player at his position. He committed late last week. So they had some solid pickups. It's not the high-end four-star guy that you would necessarily think about when it comes to, what Deion Sanders is expected to do. But they've done a good job. And I think that we need to look at the Big 12 holistically and say, okay, they're doing a solid job on the high school recruiting trail. They're not going to have a bunch of top 10 classes, okay? They're not. But when West Virginia is coming in hot with a top 30 class, a couple of four-star guys, high school recruits, when K-State is knocking on the door of the top 25 ahead of programs like Missouri and Washington and Arkansas, and when, you've got Texas Tech still knocking on the door of the top five right now, you're in a good place overall in this league. And I want to make sure that is noted as we look ahead to, what's to come on the Big 12 recruiting scene, because there's a lot that is going to happen here in the next, I would say, 2 months or so. And it's definitely going to be a pretty big deal. Pete Mundo on Heartland College Sports. Thanks to our radio affiliates, as always. Coming up next, I will rank the Big 12 football coaches next.
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1: We are going to have some fun and count down. Yes, the Big 12 football coaches going into the college football season. I'm Pete Mundo. Heartland College Sports is who we are. where you can find us covering the Big 12. Thanks for joining us. I'm going to start with the what I believe to be the worst big coach in the Big 12 and count it down to the best. And for me, the worst is more about a lack of experience than it is anything else. And that would be the head coach of the Kansas State Wildcats, Colin Klein. Sorry, K-State fans, I like Colin Klein. I think he's going to be a really good head coach. I don't know how you can sit here and tell me he's better than anybody else in the Big 12 when he hasn't done it and he's been an offensive coordinator for a couple of years. Yes, he was good at K-State. Yeah, he got A&M to the playoff, but that's all I've got to work with here with Colin Klein. So that's why I've got him at the bottom of my rankings. And by the way, please like the video. Please make sure you are subscribed to the channel if you're a Big 12 fan. We cover the league top to bottom, and we have a ton more content coming your way in the weeks to come ahead of the season starting here. And just at number 15, I'm going with Morgan Scalley. Morgan Scalley, the head coach of the Utah Utes. Same thing. I mean, really good defensive coordinator. Like him a lot, but how could I put him any higher? You know, he's taken over, obviously, what Kyle Whittingham built up the last 20-plus years, and he's done a good job at D.C., but I can't do anything more with Morgan Scalley. He's at number 15 from Utah. At number 14, I'm rolling with Jimmy Rogers, the Iowa State head coach. Little bit of a track record, of course, at Washington State, but not much at all to work with. He's coming to Iowa State after, what, one season at Washington State, goes 6-6, had a couple of good years at South Dakota State prior to that. Now, that thing is obviously humming. It's a monster program, but I just don't have a lot of data when it comes to Jimmy Rogers, so I put him at number 14 on my list. At number 13, I'm going with Scott Frost at UCF. Now, some of you may say that maybe that's too low for Scott Frost. I don't think it is. His tenure at UCF feels like a lifetime ago. And yes, 13-0 is 13-0 going back to 2017, but Nebraska was an unmitigated disaster, 10-26 in the Big Ten, and he's 2-7 in the Big 12 in one season. So I can't justify Scott Frost right now being any higher on this list. I've got him at number 13. At number 12, I'm going with Eric Morris, Oklahoma State head coach. Eric Morris is, listen, he's done it at multiple levels. Incarnate Word, now to North Texas. Builds the program up. I like that as, of course, a program builder. Not taking over a Ferrari and then just keeping it as a Ferrari, but obviously building something up. He's done that in both places, and now he goes to Oklahoma State. And what he did last year at North Texas was pretty special, 11-2. So I like Eric Morris. I put him at number 12 on my list. At number 11, I'm going with Deion Sanders. You know, some people might say that that's too high for Coach Prime. I don't believe that it is. I don't. You got to remember what this Colorado program was when he took it over and just how bad things were at Colorado when he took it over. It was horrible. And by the way, he turns around Jackson State, a nothing program, goes, what, 8-0 in back-to-back seasons. Colorado, tough first year, bumps up in 2024 to 9-4 overall, 7-2 in the Big 12, and which actually was a tie for first place. And last year was a disaster. But I can't justify putting him any lower than the guys who are below him on my list. Deion Sanders comes in at number 11. In my Big 12 coaching rankings. At number 10, Dave Aranda. Now, Dave Aranda is lucky to have a job. There's no doubt about it. But the guy's won a Big 12 championship. Okay? He does have one of those in his back pocket. And while he has not done well handling the NIL and everything that's come right now in college football, he still has a Sugar Bowl win and a Big 12 championship in his back pocket. And that 2020 to 21 turnaround was pretty darn impressive for Dave Aranda. It has not gone well since then at all. I'm not excusing anything that Dave Aranda has done. But if you have a Big 12 championship and you have a Sugar Bowl win, I'm not putting you below Deion Sanders, Eric Morris, Scott Frost, Jimmy Rogers, Morgan Scalley, or Colin Klein. I'm just not doing it, all right? No way, no how. Next up, number 9, as we get to the top 10 here in my Big 12 coaching rankings going into the 2026 season, I'm going to roll with Scott Satterfield at Cincinnati. Satterfield had great success at Appalachian State, won that league 3 straight years, goes to Louisville, was starting to slowly build the program up, and then, of course, he takes the Cincinnati job. Now, he hasn't necessarily proven it at a high level in the Power Four. Louisville, 500. Cincinnati, well under 500. But he also has been in a very tough spot given the NIL landscape and what he was handed off after Luke Fickell, of course, went up to Wisconsin. So much has changed. That is a tough place to win if you're not going to get the money that you need to recruit the players at the highest level. So that has been a difficult spot for Satterfield. But the guy's obviously been a head coach at different levels for almost a decade and a half now. He's won. He's done a good job trying to build up really programs that have never been traditional powers. He's had a little bit of success. And that's why I've got him at number 9 on my list. At number 8, I'm going with Brent Brennan from Arizona. Brent Brennan, to me, proved a lot last year. Now, he was good at San Jose State. He turned that program around over several seasons. He was not there for a minute. He was there for 7 or 8 seasons, turned around San Jose State, makes them competitive when they were a dumpster fire when he showed up. And Arizona, year 1 to year 2, really impressed me. I know that everybody after year 1 was like, how did we end up with this guy? He stinks. We should have figured out a way to get somebody else. We missed Jed Fish. And last year, 9-4, monster secondary. Fifita turns around. New offensive coordinator with Seth Dagey. It all just works. It all just clicks. So I am high on Brent Brennan. I know that everyone talks about that state and talks about Kenny Dillingham, but I think Brent Brennan's underrated. I don't think he gets enough credit. And I've got him at number 8 on my list. At number 7 on my list for top Big 12 football coaches going into 2026, Kenny Dillingham. And that may be outrageous to some of you. You may say, hey, Pete, Kenny Dillingham should be higher. But how did I say I do my rankings? It's about a career. And Kenny Dillingham has 3 seasons under his belt as a head coach. And yes, 2024 was special, man. They should have gone to the college football playoff semifinals. They got a gift of a call in that Texas game. I've beaten that horse to death. But he's 15-12 in the Big 12, and he's 22-17 as a head coach. I am not going to sit here and say that he is a better head coach than the guys who I have ranked in front of him. I think he can be. I think that, you know, in 5 years when I do this list, Kenny Dillingham's a top 3 coach in the Big 12. Okay, I believe that. But I'm not putting Kenny Dillingham above the guys I've got in my top 6 based on 3 seasons as a head coach. And yes, one was magical. But I need more. I need more. So I have Kenny Dillingham at number 7 on my list. At number 6, I've got Joey McGuire, the head coach of the Texas Tech Red Raiders. And it's... Listen, I think the world of Joey McGuire. I mean, his track record goes back to obviously his days coaching high school ball at Cedar Hill. But at Texas Tech, he is obviously off of last year's magical season, 35-18 now. And they had obviously the most talent in the Big 12. And then the minute they showed up against a team that had similar talent, they got their doors blasted off against Oregon. So that's where I'm like, okay, I want to see this more frequently. Before last year, 8-5, 7-6, 8-5, building up the program. Now, to his credit, Tech had not had 3 straight winning seasons since the early Mike Leach days. Or actually, no, I think it was Spike Dykes. I think it was. As great as Mike Leach was, I don't think he had 3 straight seasons above the 500 mark, if I recall. Or was it 3 straight bowl games? Either way, same thing. But he was building, and then last year, obviously, 12-2 was awesome. But 4 years as a head coach at the college level, I want to see more. I want to see, can he sustain this if he has the superior talent year in, year out? So I think that's very fair to put Joe McGuire at number six. I don't think you can just look at it and say, well, Tech won last year and Tech's the favorite this year, so Joe McGuire is the best head coach in the Big 12. I think that's an overly simplistic way to analyze a head coach. I think Joe McGuire is great. He can be the best head coach in Tech history if they keep this rolling. But right now, to me, he's the sixth best head coach in the Big 12 conference. Now, number five, I have Lance Leipold from the Kansas Jayhawks. Now, once again, some of you are going to say, well, wait, hold on. You got McGuire below Leipold? Yes, because Lance Leipold has won everywhere he's been. He's been a head coach forever at different levels, from Wisconsin Whitewater, where he was winning D3 national championships, to rebuilding Buffalo, to taking Kansas, the worst program in the Power Five at the time, and turning them in to a competitive year-in, year-out bowl team, including a 9-win season a couple of years ago. Okay? So a guy with that track record, to me, and the job that's been done at Kansas, where now we even talk about Kansas as like, hey, maybe Kansas can win 7 or 8 games. That was unfathomable a few years ago. Unfathomable. And it's because of Lance Leipold that now we can have the conversation. So I've got him at number 5 on my list. At number 4, I'm going with Sonny Dykes from TCU. And Sonny Dykes, first off, we know he's coached for a national championship with the Horned Frogs, right? I mean, that we all remember. But prior to that, Louisiana Tech does well there. Gets the Cal job. That was a disaster, but a really difficult gig. And let's not forget, at Cal, he was 1-11 his first season, won 8 games a couple of years later. SMU turns around that program as well before he, of course, goes to TCU, where he's won 9 games back-to-back years, got to the national championship his first season on the job. Sonny Dykes, to me, is easily a top 4 head coach in the Big 12. Well-deserved, been around the block, experience, wins where he goes, has been coach of the year, of course, in 22 nationally. So he comes in at number 4 on my list. At number 3, ranking the Big 12 coaches, I'm going with Kalani Sitake from BYU. Kalani Sitake obviously has been at BYU. It's the only place he's been a head coach, but he's been there for going on 10 years now. He's had a, you know, back-to-back double-digit win seasons. He's actually had double-digit wins in 4 of the past 5 years. He's done a really good job at BYU. And it's a difficult place to obviously sustain success, given some of the hurdles that BYU presents that other programs do not. So I've got him at number 3 on my list. He's done an amazing job. I'm very intrigued to see how he does without Jay Hill this year. I think that's an underrated loss. You know, BYU went 8-5 and then 5-7 the 2 years prior to Jay Hill showing up. So how big of a loss is that at defensive coordinator? Because the defense was really the stronger side of the ball each of the last 2 years with BYU. This year it could flip, but we'll have to see how that plays out. I've got Kalani Sitake at number 3. At number 2, Rich Rodriguez at West Virginia. Rich Rodriguez has won where he's been at multiple levels. Has he won yet in round 2 at West Virginia? No. Do I think that he will? Absolutely. I don't care if you go back to his days at Glenville State, you go to West Virginia, where he takes him into a national powerhouse, close to playing for a national championship. Michigan did not go well. Arizona, underratedly good at Arizona, including a 10-win season. Jacksonville State wins 9 games 3 straight years, and now at West Virginia. If I need to win 1 game at any level of college football, and I need somebody to coach him up and scheme him up, Rich Rod's one of my top 2 guys. There's just no doubt about it. I think he is that good as a head coach. And we'll see if he can compete in this NIL world that we're currently in with the Mountaineers in this second go-around. But I just think the world of Rich Rodriguez. And I'm not doing this based on what he did just last year, going 2-7 in the Big 12. I'm looking at, if I got to win a game with this guy's history and this dude's track record, I'm putting Rich Rod there. That's what I'm doing. He's number 2 on my list. And number 1 is Willie Fritz with the Houston Cougars. Willie Fritz is a winner and a baller wherever he goes. You go back to his Blinn College days in the 90s. You go to Central Missouri. You go to Sam Houston State. You go to Georgia Southern, Tulane, and now Houston. This guy, as a head coach, has 222 wins in college football to 127 losses. That's Willie Fritz. He may be the most underrated head coach in all of college football. That's how good Willie Fritz is. I'm not even sure Houston fans know how good they have it with Willie Fritz. He's not a big personality. He's not a pomp and circumstance kind of guy. That's not who he is. He's on the older end for a head coach at 66, but he just wins wherever he goes. And he's ahead of schedule, by the way, for the Houston Cougars, for what that's worth. 4-8 year one, 10-3 in year two. Willie Fritz is the best head coach in the Big 12. And there's no debating the list. I'm Pete Mundo on Heartland College Sports. Thanks for being here. We'll wrap up the show with some final thoughts in your mailbag next.
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1: Let's get to a couple of your questions to wrap up the show on Heartland College Sports Weekly, covering the Big 12. I'm Pete Mundo. 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This came in on Facebook. Pete, what do you make of Texas A&M spending $10 million on their 2027 recruiting class? I think it's insane, but I don't think it's a negative for the Big 12. I don't. I'm Pete Mundo on Heartland College Sports. Let me explain what I mean by that, okay? Because some of you are going to say, and you're going to get this defeatist attitude and be like, well, you know, what does this mean for us? We've got no chance. There's no way our teams can compete when A&M, according to On3, it was Pete Nakos who had it, is spending that kind of money on a high school recruiting class. I look at it like this. The Big 12 formula largely hasn't changed from pre-NIL to now post-NIL. And that formula for the Big 12 is a fairly simple one. Find the underrated guys, the three-star recruits that you know you can develop, the two-star recruits you know you can develop, turn them into four- or five-star guys, try to retain them on a hometown discount, get the right price, and, you know, you work that with the transfer portal, you're going to be okay. Here's how I think it's going to play out for the Big 12 conference. How it's going to play out for the Big 12 is the Big 12 is not likely to have that blue blood unless Texas Tech continues to spend like crazy, in which case, that's great. I love that for Tech. I love that for the Big 12. I think it's awesome. So if they keep that going, they'll be there every year, right? But then there will be a team or two in the Big 12 that will just click. It'll be the right mix of transfers, right mix of development of high school guys who have been in the program for a couple of years, and it's going to work. That's how it's gone for the Big 12. We've seen that the last 20 years with different programs who have been in the Big 12 or who are new to the Big 12. Go down the list, right? I mean, you can talk about this as it relates to almost any of these teams, but the ones that stand out to me, Arizona State a couple of years ago. Right? I mean, Cam Scadaboo is not a guy anybody was talking about. Sam Levitt developed, of course, he's gone. You look at Baylor. I mean, Baylor did it with Rule and Aranda. BYU's used this model as well. Houston could be on the verge of using this model. Matt Campbell. KU with Mark Mangino. K-State over the Bill Snyder years. Chris Klieman years. Oklahoma State with Mike Gundy going back 10 years. Sonny Dykes. So, like, these programs, West Virginia going back to the first era of Rich Rod, they've done it. So I think the Big 12 is going to be probably, when we think about the competitors, it'll be Texas Tech if they keep this up. And then it'll be one or two teams that we just don't talk enough about that ends up being a nationally competitive team. But those teams are going to rotate because you're going to have to get the right blend of your own players in the high school level, then moving up with guys who are in the transfer portal and coming in. And if you hit some of those guys, you can have a brilliant and really successful and shockingly good season. That's how I see this all playing out for the Big 12. I don't think it's doom and gloom because, well, Texas A&M and some of these other schools are spending $10 million on high school prospects. I mean, you know, over the course of an entire class. On Three's reporting that now a four-star guy is costing upwards of $500,000. That's crazy. That's nuts. But let the SEC and Big Ten do that. There's a sunk cost to this as well. How many of those guys are going to be hitting the portal here in a year or two because they're just not getting enough playing time? It's entirely possible that that ends up happening as well. So I'm not sweating any of this for the Big 12. I'm not freaking out about any of this. I don't think this is something that the Big 12 needs to be worried about. Would it be great if all 16 teams spend $10 million on a high school recruiting class? Sure, that'd be awesome. That'd be great. It's also not realistic. It's not going to happen. And at the same time, it doesn't really bother me one bit. At all. Pete Mundo on Heartland College Sports. Please make sure that you are subscribed right now to the channel covering the Big 12 recruiting. We've got it all right here on the website, on the show as well. Someone asking here if Texas Tech should take a PR hit for Brendan Sorsby. I don't think it's going to happen. People have very short-term memories. That's the takeaway in today's media landscape. I'm Pete Mundo. Thank you to our radio affiliates. Back next week, same time, same place. We'll talk to you then on HeartlandCollegeSports.com. Have a great week.
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14: Attitude is everything. I'm Mitch Anthony with today's Daily Dose. John Wooden, the legendary basketball coach from UCLA, had the unusual ability to bring the best out of his players. One of his techniques with players who were having trouble at the free throw line was to take them up on a stepladder to get a view above the rim. He would then illustrate how large the goal was by having the player drop two basketballs through at once. From below and under pressure, that rim can look awfully small. Coach Wooden knew that in order to succeed, he first had to help change the player's perspective, and it worked. Immediately, their free throw percentages improved. The implications here are powerful. We are often intimidated by goals and milestones that we deem as too difficult. What we need is a change of perspective. Talk to those who've already done it. Find out how they made it. Their view is from above the rim, and they know it wasn't nearly as difficult as it seemed from below. Reaching our goals, no matter how lofty, sometimes is simply a matter of changing our perspective. Mitch Anthony reminding you once again that life is whatever you make it.
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18: When you choose a type of bit for your horse, don't confuse its usability with its acceptability in the show ring. I'm Rick Lamb, and this is the Horse Show Minute. Riding and enjoying your horse doesn't require a particular saddle on his back or bit in his mouth, but showing the horse is a different matter entirely. Trainer Ron Meredith.
19: The horse can be in any kind of saddle, doing any kind of work, in any kind of bit, as long as the bit is a connection between you and the horse and you know how to use it for that specific horse. But to go in the show ring in a Western class in a snaffle would not look appropriate, so therefore it wouldn't be done that way.
18: Most English classes require a snaffle or direct action bit, while many Western classes require a curb or leverage action bit. At home, anything goes, but success in showing starts with a respect for the traditions and rules of the classes in which you show. To learn more, visit thehorseshow.com. I'm Rick Lamb, and this has been the Horse Show Minute. Ride safely.
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21: Here's a map of Canada. Right about in the middle, middle-ish, is Saskatchewan. That's where I grew up. It's directly north of, like, North Dakota, just so you get an idea of where it is. And by the way, even we make fun of North Dakota. But anyway, in the middle of Saskatoon, Saskatchewan, we've got one of Canada's premier naval bases. It's not even close to the river. I don't even know. And here's the kicker, too. It's called the HMCS Unicorn. Because we believe in fairies and pixie dust. And flying ships. And here comes Captain Hook. Everybody, pixie dust.
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22: 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You are listening to the weekend edition of the O'Reilly Update. Coming up next, the news with Mike Slater.
23: Thanks, Bill. Here's what's happening this week in America. Deportations up, foreign-born workers down. Will you set it to 78? And Independence Day festivities. That's all coming up, and Bill's going to be here with your message of the day. But first, 10,000 illegal aliens have been arrested in the last 5 days. This is in line with a new Homeland Security goal of deporting 2,000 illegal aliens every day. Last year, White House officials gave Homeland Security the goal of 3,000 illegal aliens deported every day. These recent arrests have been carried out with little publicity after Mark Wayne Mullen, the new Homeland Security Secretary, pledged during his confirmation hearing earlier this year that he will keep the agency out of headlines and do the work quietly. Worth noting, in an effort to stop the deportation of illegal alien, Governor Tim Walz of Minnesota, he was almost our vice president, he just pardoned a foreigner who was convicted of first-degree sexual abuse of a 10-year-old girl for 4 years. This person was from Laos. He was set to be deported. He pled guilty. He still avoided jail time somehow, but he did lose his legal status that he got in 1994 because of this conviction. But since Walz pardoned him, he gets to keep his legal status. Democrats protecting a child abuser. In similar news, the June jobs report showed that the foreign-born labor force has fallen sharply over the past year. The deportations and self-deportations are affecting the job market. The number of foreign-born people in the labor force fell by 700,000 from June of last year. This is a significant reversal from the labor market of recent years, when a surge of immigration under the Biden administration especially expanded the foreign-born workforce. It's still hot outside, 160 million people under extreme heat advisories in America. Not great. Leading up to the 4th of July, the mayor of New York City wrote that the power grid is working overtime to keep us cool. Set your AC to 78 degrees. Turn off lights and electronics when you're not using them, and unplug what you can. It's 2026, and we don't have a power grid that can handle it being hot outside. I hope you have a wonderful Independence Day. The DC events on Saturday, military flyovers start at 1:15 and then continue like every 10 minutes until sunset. The president is supposed to speak at 9:45, fireworks at 10:30. Again, expected to be the largest fireworks show in the history of the world. 850,000 fireworks. I'm Mike Slater from the podcast Politics by Faith, youtube.com/@politicsbyfaith. If you could please subscribe. Bill O'Reilly has your message of the day. Next.
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4: Some scattered showers and thunderstorms are possible early on today, otherwise staying partly sunny with our high nearing 90. Northwest winds around 5 miles per hour. Some spotty showers are possible overnight tonight, otherwise staying partly cloudy with a low around 67. Some spotty showers also possible throughout Sunday, otherwise some sunshine with our high nearing 88, and staying clear throughout Sunday night with a low around 68. Sunny as we head into Monday with our high nearing 89, and mostly clear skies throughout Monday night with a low around 68. Sunshine as we head into Tuesday as well with our high nearing 90, then staying clear throughout Tuesday night with a low around 70. Some sunshine as we head into Wednesday with our high nearing 93, south winds between 5 and 10, and gusting as high as 20. Then showers and thunderstorms are possible in a Wednesday night, partly cloudy with a low around 73. Showers may linger early on Thursday, some sunshine with our high nearing 92. And scattered showers are possible on a Thursday night, partly cloudy with a low around 71. Showers off and on early Friday morning, then sunny with a high nearing 92, and scattered showers throughout Friday night, otherwise partly cloudy with a low around 71. I'm meteorologist Kara Foster.
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7: Pleased to welcome Louis Castriotta, the founder of Leg Up Farm, to this show. Leg Up Farm is incredible what they do, and wait till you hear about this mission-driven, innovative way to treat children who have been diagnosed with various conditions that make them developmentally disabled, including his daughter Brooke, who when she was one was diagnosed with a condition that affects cognitive and motor development. So that set Louis on the path of figuring out what could he do to make her life better, and he has now made so many families' lives better. Louis, thank you so much for joining us here on the show.
8: Thank you for having me.
7: So let's talk about what you found out about Brooke when she was one and there were some problems. What was it that, and I know some of it was on the autism spectrum. Tell us about that.
8: Yeah, so she just wasn't hitting milestones and we were concerned, and we ended up going to, in the area where we live, we're very fortunate that we have amazing medical institutions around us. And we went to Kennedy Krieger Institute in Baltimore and basically left there a little crushed and with a big list of things that we needed to do for Brooke to help her to be able to reach her full potential. She has mitochondrial disease, which kind of presents differently with different people. And she also has an autism spectrum diagnosis. But what that means in reality is she needed help with her speech. She needed help with her gait, understanding where her legs were, her balance, all kinds of different things. And the reality is we came back with this big list of instructions from Baltimore. We're completely overwhelmed with, we need physical therapy and occupational therapy and speech therapy. And we wanted, obviously, isn't there just a pill or something out there that's going to fix all this and find this diagnosis that we can just, there's a cure for it. And it just didn't happen. And I felt like, you know, there are a lot of families that while you're searching for answers, you can be doing something every day to be helping your child to move forward, to have a better life and to set them up for success. And that's kind of, Leg Up Farm was born out of that idea of, let's do something today that makes an impact in their life and also something that is fun and enjoyable.
7: And, you know, it's, Leg Up Farm is not just, oh, Leg Up Farm. It's so many acres. It's therapy. It's everything under one roof, what you're talking about, where you just, where could you go? All these different doctors, all these different things. But getting there was not easy.
8: Yeah, I mean, we have four children. So Leg Up Farm was also created to support the entire family. You're running to, you know, doctor's visits three different times a week. You're going to different locations. And the vision of Leg Up Farm is really, how can we support that whole family going through that? Because we experienced our children crying, I don't want to be in another waiting room and I just want to stay home and play and like all of these different things. And the vision behind Leg Up Farm is really, how can we support the entire family? How could we even give parents a few minutes of peace back for them while their child's in therapy? So Leg Up Farm is just this really amazing, beautiful place with therapy gardens outside that can be used in therapy. But also if mom or dad just need to stare into the sunset and sit by the koi pond and just have a breath, they can do that too. Or their other children can play on the playground, take a hike, do homework. So it's not now this thing that the family has to go through that is taxing. Everybody loves to come to Leg Up Farm for their own reason. And it supports the whole family unit going through this challenge in their life.
7: And so for you, when you had that idea, and as you said, you're supporting your family, and I mean, what a brilliant idea, but you have the concept, you start coming up with this vision, but it wasn't so easy to get the money to raise it all up and figure it out. That was a big journey.
8: Yeah, part of the thing was everybody said, wow, this is the most amazing thing ever, but you're never going to open. So because it was such a big dream, such a big vision of bringing all these things together under one roof. It actually, I started working on it when Brooke was a year old, and she was 14 when she walked through the door. It took 13 years to get it open, but it was magnificent when it opened. This gigantic building full of all these child-friendly things on 18 acres with horses and hiking trails and gardens and all these just phenomenal things. So
7: what has it meant for Brooke?
8: So for Brooke, and I think all the children that go to Leg Up Farm, you know, they're limited in social interaction. They're limited in recreational things that they can do. This gigantic building full of all these child-friendly things on 18 acres with horses and hiking trails and gardens and all these just phenomenal things. So
7: what has it meant for Brooke?
8: So for Brooke, and I think all the children that go to Leg Up Farm,

0: experience that we touch on physical health, social health, mental health, recreation, like all of these things are happening in this environment where you don't realize that all of these things are helping to improve your life.
1: Yeah, and it's interesting, and you talk about she was 14 when that became the reality, but it was magnificent once that happened. So in between, you still had to do the hustle bustle of your family saying, the other kids saying, I'm tired of the waiting rooms and everything, while you're working on that, trying to make this dream become a reality and get her the help she needs along the way. And then finally, boom, you got it, right? It had to be an incredible moment.
0: It was absolutely incredible. And I can tell you that today it's even more incredible to me. I get goosebumps even just thinking about this. Like a week ago, one of the kids that was about 5 years old, that when we first opened, that was coming to Leg Up Farm, showed up at Leg Up Farm about a week ago as this like just brilliant, thriving young man that wanted to tell his story about how Leg Up Farm helped him. So it was cool at that moment, but it's even better now when a grandparent calls and says, my child went to college because of the things that you did at Leg Up Farm. Like that is so amazing.
1: What was to get it something like that, to have that feedback, to see it and see what how far it's come? What was it like getting the right therapist, doing the things that you need to do to pull that part of it? You have the land, you develop that, you get the donations, you get the grants, you get the things that you need, and you're moving along and you're making this become a reality. But the other part of this is getting the right people in place.
0: Yeah, and it's a challenge because a lot of medical institutions now approach like getting staff through contracts and people move around. And I wanted people to be really committed to Leg Up Farm. So everybody that works at Leg Up Farm, they're all employees. We have an amazing volunteer group that helps support us. But you know, it was funny at the beginning with Leg Up Farm, it's such a unique concept. And the whole idea is we wrap therapy around what's fun for the child.
1: Next, as we continue our conversation with Louis Castriotta, our special guest, pushing back against change and resisting innovation. That's part of the battle he was fighting. That's coming up around the bend.
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0: This is Amazing Americans with Kate Delaney.
1: And we're back with our special guest, Louis Castriotta. And Louis, your vision was to make therapy completely innovative and different and really have the child steer the therapy, what happens, where it could be that much more comfortable for them. And it makes sense when you think about traditionally what happens with therapy and the rooms that they're in, right?
2: It's not providing therapy in a 10 by 10 room with a table. The thing that happens at Leg Up Farm is we have all these amazing spaces, whether it be gardens. We have a town inside Leg Up Farm called Matthews Town, and there are bikes and a gas pump and all these cool facades and street signs and all of these wonderful things. Well, the whole idea is the child is steering where that therapy happens. If they love the fire station, that therapist will build the therapy plan around the fire station and something that's fun for them. So you take something as adults, if we have to go through therapy, we don't want to go, and we know the benefit for us. You know, if you have a knee replacement or something happened and you have to go to physical therapy, you dread going to physical therapy every day. Children are not looking 10 years down the road thinking, if I go to Leg Up Farm, I'm going to, you know, this is really going to help me in the future. So the idea is at Leg Up Farm, they don't even realize they're in therapy because they're playing in this space that they absolutely love. And while they're doing that, the therapist is wrapping the goals around something that they love doing and they're improving. And that's kind of the whole idea behind Leg Up Farm. Well, this was such a unique concept at the beginning. The therapists, it was so unique to them that it was challenging to kind of get that first staff understanding that model because it was so different from what they were taught in school.
1: Yeah. And, you know, I'm sitting here thinking and processing that. And now you've had thousands of kids who have gone through. And are they, you know, how do you determine what kids are right for the program? How, I would imagine there's obviously there's a process there, because what an incredible leg up, so to speak, is a perfect name. Yeah. For all of them. So autism, there's all different ranges and there's other things that, that kids are dealing with. And it's not one umbrella, is it?
2: Yeah. So this was like another vision at the beginning of Leg Up Farm. It was the idea that instead of becoming a center for one challenge, you know, a child with autism, and that's all we're going to do, the idea was to bring everything together under one roof that we could create the right plan for each child, that all of our therapists would be working together to create that plan that helped that child achieve their goals and move forward in a way that is customized and best for them. So by offering therapeutic horseback riding and, you know, all these cool spaces outside and a therapy pool and all this stuff, we really could customize what's best for that child. So we have children that have very high abilities and they're struggling in one area. We can create a program specific to that child. And we may have somebody that has really severe, challenging issues, and we create a program for that child. So that's another thing that makes Leg Up Farm unique, is that by offering so many things under one roof, we create a customized program that is beneficial to each individual.
1: Oh, yeah. And I can imagine it's word of mouth and parents that get in and they're seeing the progress of their child. There's nothing more rewarding than that. So for the parents, you've probably gotten amazing feedback.
2: Yeah. And one thing I've always talked to our staff about is just creating this culture of support. Sometimes a parent walks in frustrated. It has nothing to do with us. It's just the stress of the day. And we try to help, you know, support them through that. One of the things of the culture of Leg Up Farm is that we're just there for the family, that we can support them and we can listen. And sometimes that's all that they need, is somebody to listen that understands like the day that they had, and to encourage them that it's going to be better tomorrow.
1: Yeah. And that's the thing that often is missing, as you know. I mean, you wrote a book about it too. So tell us what in the book, Leg Up, The Courage to Dream. And you obviously do this on stage, you do it for different people, I'm sure, because in the speaking business, which I totally get as well. What's that been like to be able to share that and then have people share with you what's happening with them?
2: Yeah, I mean, the idea, I think sometimes we make things too complicated. So if I want to lose 10 pounds, I'm researching apps and getting 100 different recipes. And, I need a trainer and I have to go to the gym. And like, I'm overwhelmed even in those 100 things, right? But the reality is, if I picked one big thing and made that change, I would accomplish my goal. So for me, if I just eliminated potato chips and I ate some hummus and carrots on a daily basis, I would probably lose 10 pounds and I wouldn't have to change anything else in my life. So the idea really is about, what is the one big thing that makes impact versus getting frustrated in evaluating 100 apps that can help me. And that's really what the idea with Leg Up Farm was, to focus on the one big thing and then step back and say, how do we get there? And I think what helped me honestly was I didn't know what I couldn't do in the medical field. Like when I would talk to doctors and they would say, this is great, but you'll never open. I didn't know what wasn't possible. So it became a big running joke when Leg Up Farm opened, when people would say, we don't do it that way in the medical field, or we don't do it that way with occupational therapy. And I'm like, we need to remove that vocabulary from our thought process. Because if you think like that, we wouldn't innovate in any area. So the big thing for me is to get people to focus on what is that one big thing that you can do that will make significant impact. And the reality is, we're all going to make mistakes along the way, and you've got to forgive yourself for whatever that mistake was and look at it as a learning experience and move on, and continue forward. And Leg Up Farm is that idea. I mean, it was 13 years of perseverance, of continuing forward. I would work on one thing for a year. Nothing would happen, and all of a sudden, three things would happen in the same day. And it was just that idea of continuing to stay focused on what is that big thing that can help all of these families. But then within that, we step back and work on the next big thing that can keep that vision moving forward.
1: Louis Castriotta and I will meet you on the flip with more on his vision for this innovative concept.
0: Stay inspired. Stay tuned to Amazing Americans.
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1: We're back with Louis Castriotta on the show. Louis, how tough was it to really make people understand your vision?
2: It was such a unique concept. So the community that I lived in, I always make a joke that, you know, something that's happening on the West Coast ends up happening in York County, Pennsylvania, about 10 years later. So to create one of the most innovative therapy centers in the country in this community, it was just foreign to everyone to look at the world this way. And even after we opened, it would be funny. Somebody would call me that would want to take a tour of Leg Up Farm. And they would say, you know, do I need to wear boots? Should I put jeans on? You know, like they just had no idea. And then they show up and they're like, oh, I understand now why you laughed at me when I said that, because it's just such a spectacular place. I mean, even the barn and the indoor riding arena, it's all spectacular. I just wanted to do everything the right way for the families. And that's part of the reason it took as long as it did. But I didn't want to sacrifice, you know, they have enough challenge in their lives that I just wanted to be this to be a spectacular place that for them, they just looked forward to every visit to Leg Up Farm.
1: Yeah. And it's spread to other things too, as well. I mean, you've got a farmer's market. What was the genesis for that? Cause you thought, hey, healthier food, the whole thing, get it you know, from farm to table kind of thing.
2: Yeah. So the idea is really, again, kind of looking at the whole family. I'm a big believer that the way we eat, you know, impacts how we feel, how our body functions. So if we can do all these things right at Leg Up Farm, looking at physical health and emotional and social health and all these things, let's add the food component in, because a lot of children are on special diets and it's hard to find, it was hard to find that food in our community. And, you know, it's funny to me now, we're all focused on removing chemicals from our diet and food coloring and preservatives and all these things. Well, when we opened Leg Up Farmers Market 10 years ago, it was like that from day one, that you don't have to worry about any of those things being in any of the food. And we make sure that we cater to all these special diets that children could be on, where they're keto or the Mediterranean diet or, you know, like all these different things. We're all very unique. And, you know, our diet, each one of us, the things we eat, it's different in how it impacts us. So there's not like a one size fits all. So it was important to remove all the chemicals from the food, all the bad stuff, and then make everything available that works for you.
1: Yeah. And you have an even bigger vision, believe it or not, people that are listening to this, if you're already blown away by what Louis's done, you'd like to see this in other communities.
2: Yeah. I mean, like the real big vision here is to share all of this and these ideas and inspire other communities across the country to do similar things, and even inspire them to take action to help someone else. If you don't have a special needs child in your life, I'd like to inspire them to look at the world differently. And I always talk about people and their special gifts. We each have special gifts, and your gift may be making the most amazing chocolate cake ever that will lift up a neighbor or a friend in a time of need. And I just want to encourage people to share their gifts with the people in their communities.
1: When you were going through these, you know, these mini battles and focusing, and you look at the 13 years and you had that vision in your mind, did it blow you away once it all started to happen? Meaning to see the reality of that after that length of time and how beautiful. And as you're talking about with the horses, with the way the barn is and people not even knowing what to expect. I mean, do you have to sometimes pinch yourself and say, yeah, this is bigger.
2: Yeah. I mean, you have a vision of what it could be. The reality is it's so much better in real life. Mm. You know, when you kind of watch the children, you know, freely moving around the space. And you know, because another thing that happens in therapy, you know, children a lot of times go into a 10 by 10 room on their own and they don't have a lot of social interaction. Well, the cool thing about Leg Up Farm is they're making friends when they're in therapy because of the gardens and because of the outdoor playground and because of Matthewstown and all these spaces. They're interacting with other children while they're, you know, in therapy, and they're building upon one another's skills. We have this really cool crosswalk with a stoplight inside Leg Up Farm. So one child could be on a bike and another child could be learning what signals are on the crosswalk where they should walk across the street, essentially. So there, we find ways that they can also interact with other kids and create friendships.
1: Yeah. Were there, I mean, and that would be something that I think you might expect that that would happen, because you understand from Brooke and the things that you deal with as far as socially, how do you make friends? How are you around other kids? So that's brilliant that that happened. Were there some unexpected, aha, I can't believe this, I didn't even think about that this was going to create that kind of environment moments for you?
2: When a child spoke for the first time on the back of a horse at 6 years of age, that was incredible. Once I brought our staff in and they kind of understood this kind of big picture vision, then they started to add on and make it bigger and be inspired by all of these things. So I would get a space started in Matthewstown, for example. We had this cool space, you know, in my mind, Lowe's built a space inside Matthewstown. But once our therapist kind of saw that coming, I got it so far. And then all of a sudden, they're adding on, they're putting safety goggles on the kids, a tool belt, and they're hammering plastic nails into styrofoam, and they're doing all these cool things that, you know, it's just a matter of kind of getting them started, and then all of a sudden it begins to blossom. The same thing happened in our equestrian program. They started a horse show team, and they started taking kids out to horse shows. It was like a rodeo roundup. I mean, getting everybody dressed and all these horses and different tack changes and volunteers and sidewalkers, but so impactful when you don't think your child could ever do anything like that in an organized sport. And then all of a sudden they're out being judged in a ring with sidewalkers and all dressed up. It's so cool.
1: Oh, I bet there's a lot of those super, super special moments. The other thing that you might not have realized is that just the impact that it's making outside of York and more people finding out about it. Of course, you're speaking and the book and all of that helps. But tell everybody about this movie that's in the background that's going to happen. Wow.
2: Yeah. So, like everything else, I was like, wouldn't this be cool to be made into a movie someday so that we could inspire people across the country? The producer that took on the project joked that he hoped that the movie would be made in a shorter time than it took for Leg Up Farm to open. So,
1: more on the movie when we come back with Louis Castriana.
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1: We're back with Louis Castriado. Louis, we keep talking about the 13 years. Even on the movie set, they poked fun at you, didn't they?
2: That was kind of the running joke on the set when they actually shot the movie. But yeah, so it's super exciting to take this vision of showing people how we can take something challenging in our lives and do something good for everybody in our community. And that is what the movie's all about. I hope to inspire people to do good things in their community. A lot of fun stars. Jeremy John Wells is playing me in the movie. Heather Graham is playing my wife in the movie. Kevin Nealon is playing my father in the movie, and he brings some really fun, you know, humor as always to a tough subject. Matt Walsh is kind of playing the villain as always with the township supervisors and the county and everybody who are like, you're trying to put a medical facility into a farm. You really want to do that? We don't have rules for that, you know? And then, you know, so it's interesting the things that you have to overcome. Like, who would have guessed that you'd have issues with, you know, all of the zoning and everything? You're just trying to do something good for everybody. And they're like, well, we don't have rules to put a medical facility into a farm. And we don't know how you have office space and horses. And like, it was challenging, you know, from a fire safety perspective, like all kinds of different things that you never realized by bringing all of those things together under one roof.
1: Boy, but, I bet. Yeah.
2: But the movie's going to, you know, touch on, you know, some of those fun challenges. The interesting thing is, like, every person that gave me a hard time during the process of creating Leg Up Farm really came back and said, I'm so sorry. Because even neighbors came to the township meetings and, you know, planning meetings like, what are you doing? This is a farming community. Like, you know, what are you trying to build here? And now they all love it. they just love the families and love what's happening at Leg Up Farm. But it's showing kind of that challenge of this giant vision and rallying the community to create something that supports all of us.
1: Yeah, and it shows you how people, right, are resistant to change and things they're not familiar with.
2: Yeah, absolutely. And I don't know how I would have reacted, you know, if somebody wanted to build that across the street. I would have probably had, you know, similar concerns. And on top of the fact that it was so unique to take this medical facility and drop it into a farm environment that, you know, they just didn't know what to think.
1: Yeah. What about the medical profession? I mean, I would think, boy, this would be something I'd be writing papers. If I'm one of the therapists, I'd be telling a lot of people about those success stories and just working in these unique spaces and what that can do to help the child you're working with.
2: Yeah, absolutely. I mean, it just to kind of circle back to that idea, you know, therapy's hard and, you know, a lot of these children are going to therapy 3 times a week, 4 times a week, and it gets old really fast. But by doing it in these unique environments, like it's pleasurable, they're making progress. They don't even realize it. And I always joke now, before Leg Up Farm, kids would cry and siblings would cry because they didn't want to go. And now they're crying because they don't want to leave Leg Up Farm after they get there. So it's a different kind of problem, but it's a good problem.
1: It's a good problem. How about your family? I mean, they went through this whole thing with you. How about the other kids? And you know, we talked about Brooke, but what about the other kids and your wife?
2: I couldn't have done this without my wife, you know, because she allowed me, you know, the time when we're running to sports practices and doctors and things at school, she allowed me the time to be able to chase this dream for Brooke. So, you know, we were partners in this and we each had, you know, our different jobs to be able to make it a success. I couldn't have done it without her. All of my kids helped in different ways along the way. You know, handing out flyers and working at bake sales and, you know, everything you could imagine they all did along the way. We were donated the land. Even the land donor had to stick with me for 10 years. I mean, she donated the land and then it was 10 more years until we opened. So even she had to stick with me. So, I would have neighbors then, you know, coming over to help me weed whack and, you know, just do things to kind of, because we had this sign up, you know, I still laugh about it. We had this sign up when the land was donated that said Leg Up Farm coming soon. Well, that, you know, it was another 10 years. And I learned my lesson pretty quickly. At the beginning, I would print on the brochures, you know, opening in 2003, opening in 2004, opening in 2005. Eventually, I stopped printing the opening date on our, you know, all of our materials.
1: Ray, I love that coming soon. Do you have that frame somewhere?
2: I'm pretty sure that may make an appearance in the movie somewhere, that coming soon.
1: Yeah, coming soon. Well, and I didn't even ask you this, but, you know, the actors you mentioned, really super famous. I'm sure your wife likes the fact that Heather Graham is playing her. How about you? How do you feel about the characters?
2: Oh, amazing. I mean, absolutely amazing. My wife actually got to double for Heather Graham and do some of the horseback riding. So we had a lot of fun with that. All of my kids are going to make like a, you know, 2-second cameo appearance somewhere in the movie. My appearance is was shot at about 3 a.m. Because it was the last scene of the day and I was so tired at the time. My only job in the scene was to lift up a chair and put it up on a table in the coffee shop. And I could not remember even how to do that at 3 a.m. So I have great respect for the movie making process after experiencing that. It was so cool. And it felt overwhelming to me because they would take an entire city and move the entire thing to the next location the next morning overnight. Like, you know, all these trailers for electric and wardrobe and for the stars and to feed everybody and everything. They would build a city and then magically the next day it would be somewhere else. So it was organized chaos, but a whole lot of fun.
1: Yeah. And for you, because you were there and because everybody got to experience it in your family in some way, I mean, wow, when this comes out, can you just imagine it amplifies that even more, that message?
2: Yeah, absolutely. And the stars that I just thought it was so neat. Every one of them took the time to come to Leg Up Farm and wow. spend hours there and learn wow. about what happened. And this comment really will stick with me forever. But one of them said, you know, when you're making a movie, you know, when you go to the actual place that the movie is about, you just don't know what to expect. And sometimes the script is more impressive than what the movie's about. And the comment was, it's way better than I ever expected it to be. And I was pretty blown away by that comment. That, you know, they thought the script was big, but when they actually visited to see what we did, they were like, wow, this is just unbelievable.
1: So I would say my saying is dream big and then multiply it. And you are a shining example of that. And what an inspiration. Thank you so much for coming on the show. If people want to learn more about you, Louis, how can they do that?
2: Legupfarm.org. And they can get all the details about Leg Up Farm and Able Services and Leg Up Farmers Market and maybe do something great in their community.
1: I love it. Thank you so much for coming on.
2: Thank you very much.
1: I'm Kate Delaney. We'll be back next weekend with another inspiring story. Until then, friends, make it count.
0: Thank you for joining us for another awesome episode of Amazing Americans. Be sure to join us right here at the same time next week for more great stories on Amazing Americans.

0: 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I just want to warn you, traffic is tough out there.
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5: Time now for the O'Reilly Update, message of the day. I wrote a message of the day last week that Robert De Niro, the actor, very fine actor, should leave the country, should move somewhere else. And I think this is the first time I've ever said that about a celebrity. It's not that I care what De Niro thinks about Donald Trump or the country or politics or anything like that, but he's so hateful. The man is just basing his entire career now on hatred. And he has a little bit of influence, not a lot, but a little. But my thinking is this, wouldn't you be a happier guy, Bobby, if you lived someplace else that wasn't run by Republicans or President Trump? You can go to South America, Caribbean will take you. You're a rich guy worth $500 million, owns restaurants, owns booze companies, and he's made some money in the movies, of course. But why are you here? Your kind of hatred isn't going to change many minds. You're talking to the hate choir. So I have some suggestions for Bobby. I think you like Uruguay. Montevideo is the capital. I spent some time there in the Falklands War. All you got to do is bring down maybe $100,000 and they'll give you a Uruguayan passport. And there's no Trump. Hey, Bobby, think about it. I'm Bill O'Reilly. I approve the message by writing it. You can reach me, Bill at BillO'Reilly.com, Bill at BillO'Reilly.com, name in town if you wish to opine. Now let's go to the mail. Scott, Bill, would you mind explaining this whole presidential library thing? It's history. Presidents have a lot of stuff. So you put it in the library so you can see it. And a little ego in there. But the libraries are very instructive. I've been to almost all of them. A lot of history. David Ferran, Baton Rouge, Louisiana. Bill, please report on who has to pay the upkeep of the library. The people who go to the library. No, I mean, maybe Cook County will give the Obama team some money. Possible they can do that. But it's primarily a private situation. Carolyn, I appreciate your honesty, Bill, and depend on your research. I listen to other sources, but nothing they report makes much sense. I always come back to you. We're very pleased that you do. We're not going to deceive you. We're not going to mislead you. Edward, I am truly grateful to your crew for doing the Do It Live segments. I watch your program every day, but this is my favorite. I have a grandson who is autistic, so I can relate to the trials that Leland went through. It's a good segment. Okay, so Do It Live on YouTube. You like the Leland Vittert segment. It's up now. Jim Gable, Morgantown, North Carolina. Great interview with Anthony Scaramucci. It changed my opinion of him. That is up now on our long form. Okay, we'll do it live. Anthony Scaramucci is up. 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
6: With SRN News, I'm Bob Agnew in Washington. 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
7: Free enterprise and free markets work, and communism and socialism are a failure. And of course, he was 100% correct. That's what led to the collapse of the Soviet Union. It's, guess what? Socialism doesn't work. It's why the boat people left Cuba and risked their lives to come to the United States.
6: And that is economist Steve Moore. All sorts of patriotic events scheduled to celebrate the country's 250th anniversary today. A lot of things going on the National Mall, as Laura Winters reports.
8: The epic July 4th Salute to America celebration will include thousands of fireworks and military flyovers. The president scheduled to speak Saturday night as the nation's capital hosts thousands of tourists from across the country and the world. In the afternoon, folks will be treated to one of NASA's supersonic F-5 light fighter jets flying in the sky. Also on the schedule, the Blue Angels, the Thunderbirds, F-35 stealth fighters, U.S. Coast Guard helicopters, and a B-1 stealth bomber.
6: That is correspondent Laura Witters reporting. One of the most exciting discoveries this 4th of July, a rare surviving copy of the Declaration of Independence turning up in London.
9: It is one of 11 copies printed in Exeter, New Hampshire in July 1776 and was seized from an American ship that was captured later that year. The document will now go on display. It was found by a volunteer at the British National Archives, Michael Skurr, who was cataloguing the papers of Royal Navy captains.
10: I called over to my boss and said, I think you need to come and have a look at this. Opened it up and realized it was a Declaration of Independence. You know.
6: And that report from the BBC's David Harper, he reports that this is the only known example, leftover copy of one of the original Declaration of Independence copies ever found outside the United States. More from townhall.com.
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6: With SRN News, I'm Bob Agnew in Washington. Public policy expert and former Trump economic advisor Steve Moore told the Salem Radio Network it's a great time to be an American thanks to a booming economy right now.
7: Free enterprise and free markets work, and communism and socialism are a failure. And of course, he was 100% correct. That's what led to the collapse of the Soviet Union. It's, guess what? Socialism doesn't work. It's why the boat people left Cuba and risked their lives to come to the United States.
6: And that is economist Steve Moore. All sorts of patriotic events scheduled to celebrate the country's 250th anniversary today. A lot of things going on the National Mall, as Laura Winters reports.
8: The epic July 4th Salute to America celebration will include thousands of fireworks and military flyovers. The president scheduled to speak Saturday night as the nation's capital hosts thousands of tourists from across the country and the world. In the afternoon, folks will be treated to one of NASA's supersonic F-5 light fighter jets flying in the sky. Also on the schedule, the Blue Angels, the Thunderbirds, F-35 stealth fighters, U.S. Coast Guard helicopters, and a B-1 stealth bomber.
6: That is correspondent Laura Witters reporting. One of the most exciting discoveries this 4th of July, a rare surviving copy of the Declaration of Independence turning up in London.
9: It is one of 11 copies printed in Exeter, New Hampshire in July 1776 and was seized from an American ship that was captured later that year. The document will now go on display. It was found by a volunteer at the British National Archives, Michael Skurr, who was cataloguing the papers of Royal Navy captains.
10: I called over to my boss and said, I think you need to come and have a look at this. Opened it up and realized it was the Declaration of Independence. You know.
6: And that report from the BBC's David Harper, he reports that this is the only known example, leftover copy of one of the original Declaration of Independence copies ever found outside the United States. More from townhall.com.
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6: President Trump is scheduled to head to a NATO summit next week, hosted by Turkey's autocratic leader, Recep Erdogan.
14: President Trump has hinted he could make news at the upcoming NATO summit in Turkey. As the U.S. president threatens to scale back America's role in NATO and Europe, he has offered only praise for the summit's host, Turkish President Recep Erdogan.
15: I'm going out of respect to President Erdogan.
14: The warm ties between the two leaders mean the U.S. might sell jet engines and potentially F-35 fighter jets to Turkey. The two-day NATO summit starts July 7th in Ankara. I'm Jennifer King.
6: And German Chancellor Angela Merkel, or should say Friedrich Merz, and his government coalition partners presented a comprehensive reform package this week. They did so on Thursday with the goal of getting the country's sluggish economy, hopefully, back on track. The 34 measures include cuts to income tax for low and middle income families and overhauling the pension system and tougher rules for employers' sick leave. This is townhall.com. Charles A. Ledesma has a report that as her 180-day mandate expires, Venezuela's acting leader is defending her earthquake response, which some have criticized.
16: As public criticism mounts over the pace and efficiency of Venezuela's earthquake response, acting President Delcy Rodriguez has issued a first public defense, with her 180-day mandate as interim leader soon expiring. The powerful twin quakes struck the northern state of La Guaira on June 24, killing more than 2,295 people. Rodriguez, who served as deputy to former President Nicolas Maduro until his January capture by the Trump administration, waited more than an hour after the quakes initially hit before making her first public statement and held her first news conference on the government response late Thursday, 8 days after the quakes. I'm Charles de Ledesma.
6: And you'll find more on these stories at townhall.com. From Washington, I'm Bob Agnew.
17: It's Trish Sloboda and Shay Smith here with a look at your Kansas Journal entry. The Kansas Journal entry gives you a chance to go back and listen to the stories that played on the Kansas Journal entry throughout the week. Chapter 1 of the Kansas Journal entry is brought to you by Carrico Implement, High Call Outfitters, and Presbyterian Manor. The Supreme Court says states can continue to count mail-in ballots postmarked by Election Day that arrive later. Kansas currently has no grace period for mail-in ballots to arrive after Election Day and still be counted because of a 2025 law. Schwab says the high court's decision reaffirms the state's rights.
18: The Supreme Court has agreed with what we said, that elections are administered locally.
17: There's an ongoing lawsuit challenging the law that removed the three-day grace period to count Kansas mail-in votes. Schwab says he hopes the high court's decision leads to the judge to drop the suit.
19: A grocery store could soon return to downtown Kansas City, Kansas. As Sam Zeff tells us, the unified government is set to approve a lease tomorrow.
20: If the lease is approved by the entire UG Board of Commissioners, new tenants will take over the old Merck Co-op at 5th in Minnesota. The UG has been negotiating the lease with Santa Fe Grocers since April, when the two sides agreed to a letter of intent. The lease calls for the UG to contribute $150,000 to remodel the building, which it will own. Santa Fe's rent would be $5,000 a month, plus 3% of the net profits. The company has an option to buy the building in a year. The Merck closed after only 5 years, saying the business was financially unsustainable. I'm Sam Zeff.
17: A new statewide campaign is aiming to draw attention to rising healthcare costs in Kansas and encourage residents to push for policy changes that improve affordability and access to care. April Holman of the Alliance for Healthy Kansas says many families are struggling with growing insurance premiums, higher deductibles, increasing out-of-pocket expenses, and rising prescription drug costs. As a result, some people are delaying medical treatment because they cannot afford care, often leading to more serious health problems and higher costs later.
21: We do have an uninsurance problem in Kansas because we have not adopted Medicaid expansion. So we have a group of people who don't qualify for Medicaid currently. They might make too much money, or they don't meet one of the very specific qualifications to get that insurance. And they don't make enough money to be able to qualify to get those plans on the marketplace, so with subsidies. So they're kind of stuck in the middle without coverage.
17: Holman said many Kansans struggle with healthcare affordability, including some who are uninsured and others who have coverage but face high costs. She cited the state's lack of Medicaid expansion as a barrier for some residents. Campaign organizers are collecting personal stories and advocating for policy changes, including Medicaid expansion, to improve access to affordable care.
21: So I would really encourage policymakers to take the issue of affordability of healthcare seriously and come up with meaningful solutions for the people of Kansas. And that's what this campaign is really about. It's about raising this issue to make sure that it's being tackled by our policymakers and people who are in power and have the ability to solve the problem.
17: More information about the campaign, upcoming events, and ways to get involved is available at healthykansas.org.
19: Kansas ranks 14th overall in child well-being in a new national report from the Annie E. Casey Foundation, with its strongest performance in economic well-being at 5th in the country. Advocates say higher wages and efforts to make the tax system fairer are helping families better manage poverty and rising costs. However, the report notes that Kansas still lags in other areas affecting children beyond economics.
22: Most effective programs over the past 50 years is the Earned Income Tax Credit. And in Kansas, we have a refundable match of 17%, which if you look at similar states, that's actually quite generous.
19: He says more work is needed to close remaining gaps. Report authors warn that a concerning number of Kansas kids lack health insurance, around 51,000 based on 2024 data. It's the highest total in nearly 15 years. The Casey Foundation's Leslie Boissier says these aren't just numbers and that behind every data point is a suffering child.
23: It's a child who either has enough to eat or doesn't have enough to eat. It's a child who is either in a stable home and has access to quality education to put themselves on a pathway to thrive, or it's a child who doesn't have those necessities.
19: Kessler says reversing sinking insurance coverage rates for kids can help with other concerning metrics, like education. According to the report, Kansas lags behind more than half of other states in student success, with 72% of fourth graders not proficient in reading and 74% of eighth graders not proficient in math.
17: And that's a look at Chapter 1 of the Kansas Journal entry. Don't go anywhere. We'll be back with Chapter 2.
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17: It's Trish Loboda and Shay Smith back with a look at your Kansas Journal entry. Chapter 2 of the Kansas Journal entry is brought to you by Mike Campbell, Big Iron Realty. As part of Freedom 250, the U.S. Attorney's Office for the District of Kansas announced it organized a charitable donation drive to support children recovering from physical and sexual abuse. The effort benefited the Children's Advocacy Centers of Kansas, a nonprofit organization that supports 19 child advocacy centers across the state. The organization works to provide immediate, coordinated, and compassionate services for child abuse victims by bringing together law enforcement, child protection agencies, mental health professionals, and parents and caregivers. Employees in the U.S. Attorney's Office locations in Wichita, Topeka, and Kansas City collected books, toys, blankets, snacks, and other comfort items for children who visit the centers. Organizers said the donations are intended to provide encouragement and a sense of comfort to young victims during difficult circumstances. The collection drive was one of many community service projects being conducted by U.S. Attorney's offices nationwide as part of the Freedom 250 commemoration. To learn more, visit kscac.org.
19: The U.S. Environmental Protection Agency announced it has awarded more than $4.2 million to Kansas communities to help clean up contaminated properties and prepare them for future development. The funding includes a $500,000 Brownfields Multipurpose Grant for the City of Emporia. The grants will support environmental assessments, planning, community outreach, and cleanup efforts at polluted properties, often referred to as brownfields. U.S. Environmental Protection Agency announced it has awarded more than $4.2 million to Kansas communities to help clean up contaminated properties and prepare them for future development. The funding includes a $500,000 Brownfields Multipurpose Grant for the City of Emporia. The grants will support environmental assessments.

0: Kansas City, Kansas, will receive more than $3.7 million in supplemental funding for its Brownfields Revolving Loan Fund program, as stated in the release. The money will be used to continue providing loans that help finance cleanup projects and encourage redevelopment of former industrial and contaminated sites. EPA officials said the grants are intended to improve environmental conditions while creating opportunities for economic growth. The funding is part of EPA's nationwide Brownfields program, which assists communities in assessing, cleaning up, and redeveloping contaminated sites.
1: A grain often used for livestock feed or ethanol is being developed into a muffin recipe for Kansas schools. As Kansas News Service's Roger Normer reports, adding a little chocolate or apple could put sorghum muffins on the menu.
2: Kansas produces half of the sorghum used in the United States, but it's not often eaten by people in the U.S. The state's Department of Education wants to use the grain for child nutrition programs. They partnered with Kansas State University students to develop a healthy muffin mix for school breakfast. Bakery science students focused on improving the sorghum muffin's texture and taste. Elisa Karkle teaches food and grain science at K-State. She says her students approved of the recipe.
3: A lot of them said that it's a good muffin. You would never think it's gluten-free or that it was meant to be healthy.
2: Their recipe is now waiting for final approval before distribution to Kansas schools. For the Kansas News Service, I'm Roger Nomer in Wichita.
0: The Supreme Court's decision upholding bans on transgender athletes in girls and women's sports will likely protect a Kansas law from future legal challenges. KPR State House reporter Zach Boblett has more.
4: Kansas already has a 2023 law banning transgender athletes from playing in girls and women's sports. It affects both public schools and colleges. The federal ruling strengthens that law by setting precedent. The Associated Press reports that Kansas is one of 27 states that have similar bans. Transgender Kansan Adam Kellogg says the decision is one of many pushing transgender people out of public spaces.
5: It's sort of to not in my backyard, trans people.
4: Attorney General Chris Kobach said in a statement that the Kansas law is now safe from attack. At the Kansas State House, I'm Zach Boblett.
1: As families across Kansas get ready to celebrate Independence Day and America's 250, the Kansas State Fire Marshal is reminding everyone to use fireworks safely. Fireworks can cause serious injuries if they are not handled properly. In 2025, there were 165 reports of people being injured by fireworks in Kansas. Most injuries happened to the person lighting the fireworks, and burns to the hands were the most common injury. According to the Kansas Fire Marshal, 70% of the injuries happened on the 4th of July. Those planning to light fireworks at home should take precautions and always light them outside, keep children supervised, have a bucket of water or hose nearby, and light only one firework at a time. Never try to relight a firework that doesn't go off. Some fireworks, including bottle rockets and M80s, are illegal in Kansas. Patrons are reminded to check local city or county rules before celebrating. More information about firework safety can be found at the Office of the State Fire Marshal's website.
0: A solar farm is coming to the same park that is home to the underground nuclear reactor project in Parsons, Kansas. Rachel Schnelly with the Kansas News Service reports.
6: The solar farm will take up 2,500 acres of Great Plains Industrial Park. The park's website says the land is perfect for redevelopment and targets industries like solar energy. Unlike some renewable projects in the region, the Evergy 200-megawatt solar farm has had little pushback from Parsons residents. Labette County Commissioner Vince Scheibe says the project's location is ideal because it's an enclosed space and not next to homes.
7: That's still a secured area, and it's just a good place to put energy projects because it's secure and it's got its own containment.
6: The project has been in progress for nearly 5 years. It's scheduled to start operating in 2028. For the Kansas News Service, I'm Rachel Schnelly.
1: A crucial primary election for the governor's office in Kansas is about a month away, and a new poll shows a clear leader. Sam Zeff reports.
8: The Democratic primary for governor is an all Johnson County affair, and State Senator Cindy Holscher is the clear leader. The Civic Clarity poll has Holscher with 37% support. State Senator Ethan Corson, who has outraised Holscher and has the endorsement of Governor Laura Kelly, has just 10%. Corson is slightly ahead of Overland Park Mayor Kirk Skoog, who entered the race a month ago. The poll shows Holscher

0: with wide margins across the state and among men and women. Still, with mail-in advance voting starting in 2 weeks, 44% of Democrats say they're not sure who to vote for. I'm Sam Zeff.
1: A Wichita artist is creating a tribute to the nation's founding document at a presidential library this weekend. Roger Normer of the Kansas News Service has more.
2: Camilla Sims will create a 16 by 45 foot drawing of the Declaration of Independence in chalk. It's part of the Red, White, and True celebration at the Truman Library in Independence, Missouri. People can put their name on the document where the founding fathers signed. President Truman often reflected on the nation's beginning. He oversaw America's 175th anniversary in 1951. Sims says the Declaration is an interesting document to focus on this 4th of July.
3: As flawed as many of the people signing it might have been, it still set a direction for our country that is about freedom.
2: The Truman Library event is free to the public. For the Kansas News Service, I'm Roger Nomer in Wichita.
1: And that's a look at Chapter 2 of the Kansas Journal entry. Don't go anywhere. We'll be back with Chapter 3.
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0: It's Trish Swoboda and Shay Smith back with a look at your Kansas Journal entry. Chapter 3 of the Kansas Journal entry is brought to you by Morton Buildings and Briggs. The National Highway Traffic Safety Administration is reminding drivers that speeding remains one of the leading contributing factors in serious and deadly crashes nationwide. According to the agency, driving above the speed limit or too fast for road conditions reduces a driver's ability to react to hazards, increases stopping distance, and raises the severity of crashes when they do occur. Safety officials say speeding is not just a highway problem. It also plays a major role in crashes on city streets and neighborhood roads where pedestrians and cyclists are at higher risk. The agency is urging drivers to slow down, obey posted speed limits, and adjust speed for weather and traffic conditions. Officials say even small increases in speed can significantly raise the risk of a crash and the likelihood of severe injury. More information on speeding risks and safe driving tips is available through the National Highway Traffic Safety Administration.
1: Kansas Attorney General Chris Kobach is suing the health insurance giant Aetna, saying the company kept tens of millions of dollars in state employee health funding. Beck Shackelford-Wanganga has more for the Kansas News Service.
2: Aetna is a third-party administrator for the state's employee health insurance plans. The lawsuit alleges Aetna used money from the state employee health plan to offset money they lost on other unrelated claims. It's called cross-plan offsetting, and courts in other states like New Jersey have ruled against it. The lawsuit also alleges Aetna systematically underpays out-of-network claims and keeps the savings. A spokesperson with Aetna denied the allegations and said Aetna is committed to safeguarding the money in the state employee health plan. For the Kansas News Service, I'm Beck Shackelford-Wanganga.
0: State investigators are examining an officer-involved shooting that occurred Wednesday afternoon in Kansas City, Kansas. The investigation began after the local police department requested assistance from the State Bureau of Investigation shortly before 4:45 p.m. Agents and a crime scene response team were dispatched to the scene. According to investigators, police were called around 4:09 p.m. to a reported family disturbance at a home. A 911 caller reported that a family member was making threats. Officers arrived about 10 minutes later and found the caller had suffered minor injuries during an alleged assault. As officers attempted to arrest the suspect inside the residence, the individual fled to an upstairs area before returning armed with a knife and advancing towards officers. One officer fired a weapon, striking the suspect. Officers provided emergency medical aid, but the individual died at the scene. No officers were injured. The State Bureau's investigation will examine the circumstances leading up to the shooting. Officials said the information released so far is preliminary and based on evidence collected and initial interviews. The findings are subject to change as the investigation continues. When the investigation is complete, the case will be submitted to the County District Attorney for review.
1: Kansans should be ready for extreme heat the rest of the week. Brandon Drake with the National Weather Service says the eastern half of the state could see heat index readings of 100 to 105 degrees. He says they predict the extreme heat will last until the 4th of July.
3: People need to obviously take care of themselves, be drinking plenty of water, take breaks if they're working outside, and spend as much time in the air conditioning to recover as they can.
1: Drake says extreme heat can be fatal and easy to overlook. If someone is planning on being outside for long periods, they should prepare the day before by hydrating.
0: The next Kansas governor will decide the future of the state's AI policy. KPR State House reporter Zach Boblett explains how one candidate says the technology could make government more efficient.
4: Republican candidate for Governor Scott Schwab says he wants to expand AI to improve customer service. He points to Maine, a state that uses a digital assistant to answer routine questions, allowing employees to focus on more complex work.
5: That saves us hundreds of calls a day.
4: Schwab says AI should supplement, not replace, human workers, and he believes it can improve government efficiency while saving taxpayer dollars. Democratic candidate Cindy Holscher says the new technology is important, but AI should not be used to balance the budget on the backs of workers. Other candidates did not respond to questions about AI. At the Kansas State House, I'm Zach Boblett.
1: As Independence Day approaches, organizations are working to provide support for veterans and others living with post-traumatic stress disorder, or PTSD, a condition that can be made more difficult by fireworks and other loud holiday celebrations. According to Prairie View, about 7% of U.S. veterans will experience PTSD at some point in their lives. For many, the sudden loud sounds associated with 4th of July festivities can trigger distressing memories and symptoms. To help provide a quieter alternative, Passageways LTD is hosting Mission Underground at the Hutchison Salt Mines. The event offers veterans a peaceful environment away from fireworks and other loud noises during the holiday. Mission Underground is available by reservation only and is nearly at capacity. Veterans interested in attending can contact Jennifer Garrison at Passageways LTD to inquire about remaining availability and receive additional information. Organizers say the event is intended to offer a safe and supportive space for veterans during a holiday that can be especially challenging for those affected by PTSD.
0: Nurses at two Wichita hospitals are striking on Monday for safer working conditions. Roger Normer with the Kansas News Service has more.
6: Union nurses at Ascension St. Joseph and St. Francis Hospitals say hospital administration is not listening to their safety concerns. They are holding a one-day strike to advocate for things like weapon detectors at all hospital entrances. Hospital officials have said they will install detectors at emergency room entrances following two recent incidents. But nurses say that's not good enough. They also want more nurses in the hospital to divert violence. Marvin Ruckel is a neonatal nurse at St. Joseph Hospital. He says patients and nurses should not have to worry about violence.
7: That's our goal in this whole thing, is to make our patients safer, visitors safer, and all of our staff safer.
6: The hospital has hired replacement nurses during the strike. For the Kansas News Service, I'm Roger Nomer in Wichita.
1: Leaders in Wichita and Sedgwick County are exploring the possibility of establishing a law school in Wichita. District Attorney Mark Bennett says fewer students in Kansas are attending law school, and that translates to fewer attorneys working in rural parts of the state.
8: If you live in one of those rural counties and you don't have access to an attorney, or you have access to one county attorney who just got out of law school and frankly has never tried a case, doesn't know how to try a case, the ability to get justice in your community is diminished.
1: There currently are only two law schools in the state, Washburn in Topeka and the University of Kansas in Lawrence. Bennett urged elected officials to push for a satellite campus in Wichita that would be affiliated with an existing law school. Leaders say the next step is a feasibility study, which could provide data for the Kansas Board of Regents and partner schools to evaluate.
0: The U.S. Department of Agriculture's Rural Development Program does much more than support agriculture. According to Chief of Staff for USDA's Rural Development's Rural Business Cooperative Service, Jimmy Joe Jansonius, while other USDA agencies focus on farmers and ranchers, rural development works to strengthen the communities where they live by investing in infrastructure, housing, healthcare, education, broadband, water systems, and business development.
9: Yeah, so rural development is just really that overarching economic driver that ensures that rural communities have the resources that they need to be successful and thrive. And, you know, I think under this administration, especially, just to bring about that rural revival of that golden age of what rural America is.
0: Jansonius called rural development one of USDA's best kept secrets because of the wide range of programs available to rural communities. In addition to providing funding, the agency connects communities with state and local partners and other communities that have successfully addressed similar challenges. She says the agency's roots trace back to the Rural Electrification Act of the 1930s, which helped bring electricity to rural America and led to the development of rural electric cooperatives.
9: That was really the forerunner to USDA rural development when, you know, we needed to get electricity out to the rural communities. And as a result, probably over 50%, I believe the exact number was 56% of the country became electrified as a result of that. And then as a result, you know, other entities kind of formed because of it. And then eventually, you know, the Rural Business Cooperative Service came out of that.
0: More information about available programs and services is available at USDA Rural Development's website, where residents can explore resources or contact the Kansas State Office for assistance. And that's a look at Chapter 3 of the Kansas Journal entry. If you'd like to stay up to date with what goes on here at KFRM, just give our Facebook a like. 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
12: Everyone has an anointing. You have an anointing sovereignly given to you by God. It is who He has gifted us to be. The next question is whether we will live within the limitations of our anointing. You see, God sets a limit on where we can function. We must affirm what God has given us, meaning we must accept our anointing and be obedient to it. We must live within its limits. God will always provide grace for what He has called us to do.
11: God has an anointing for each of us based on our giftedness given to us by God Himself, and He calls us to serve Him in that anointing. When we desire to do or accomplish something other than our perceived purpose, we are stepping away from the will of God. And by disregarding His purpose for us, we ignore the truth that we have an important role in God's sovereign plan.
12: King Saul was given a special anointing, the anointing to be king over Israel. But he abused it. Saul offered up the burnt offering. And just as he finished making the offering, Samuel arrived. "You have done a foolish thing," Samuel said. "You have not kept the command the Lord gave you. Because you have rejected the word of the Lord, He has rejected you as king."
11: Welcome to Truth Matters, empowering men and women in the Christian faith to teach biblical truth in the culture and the marketplace of ideas, using the Bible as a sacred trust of truth in sharing the message of Jesus. Our program host is Dr. Cheryl Davis. Dr. Davis is a wife, mom, speaker, and Bible teacher. She is a graduate with a Doctor of Medicine degree from the University of North Carolina School of Medicine. She is married to Thad Davis, pastor of Faith Assembly in St. Paul's, North Carolina. On today's edition of Truth Matters, Dr. Cheryl Davis shares that God has established the limits of each person's anointing, and that moving outside of those limits has consequences. This is illustrated in the life of King Saul, who in disobedience stepped into a role that was not his to perform, and suffered the withdrawing of God's favor. Today's message is titled, Know Your Limits, Part 1.
12: This year, in my devotion time, I have been reading the devotional, Tozer, on the Holy Spirit. This devotional has lingered with me for weeks, as I think there are many messages in it. A.W. Tozer writes, "In our private prayers and in our public services, we are forever asking God to do things that He either has already done or cannot do because of our unbelief. We plead for Him to speak when He has already spoken and is at this very moment speaking. We ask Him to come when He is already present and waiting for us to recognize Him. We beg the Holy Spirit to fill us while all the time we are preventing Him by our doubts. Of course, the Christian can hope for no manifestation of God while he lives in a state of disobedience. Let a man refuse to obey God on some clear point. Let him set his will stubbornly to resist any commandment of Christ, and the rest of his religious activities will be wasted. 1 Samuel chapter 15, verse 22 says, "To obey is better than sacrifice." I need only add that all this tragic waste is unnecessary. The believing Christian will relish every moment in church and will profit by it. The instructed, obedient Christian will yield to God as the clay to the potter, and the result will not be waste, but glory everlasting. The strong statement about the Christian can hope for no manifestation of God while he lives in a state of disobedience is rather profound. I can't imagine living a life thinking that I'm with God, but really I'm in disobedience and I have no manifestation of Him. We are taking disobedience lightly, and we do not fully understand the magnitude of our disobedience. I recently read a statement by an Episcopalian priest. If the Holy Spirit were taken completely from the church, 90% of the work of the church would go right on as if nothing had happened. This is a travesty. Is it possible that we are churning out Christian activity that has no touch of God upon it? Is it possible that things that we deem important and urgent on this side of life, in the light of eternity, are not really important or urgent at all? Is it possible that our works are being produced from a state of disobedience, therefore they are rendered as waste by God? Paul says in 2 Corinthians chapter 5, verse 10, "For we must all appear before the judgment seat of Christ, so that each of us may receive what is due us for the things done while in the body, whether good or bad." Do you ever wonder how it will be on that day? I often think about the judgment seat of Christ, and I wonder, what's it going to be like for me? You and I will be judged at the judgment seat of Christ by whether or not we accepted our anointing and whether we live within the limitations of our anointing. We will not be rewarded because of a gift God gave us. It is our obedience that will bring the reward. Whether or not we receive a reward will be determined by us accepting our anointing, which requires our obedience, and us living within our anointing's limitations, which means not disobeying. It is all about the anointing. In my research on the anointing, Dr. R.T. Kendall has produced great material on this subject, and he writes, "Everyone has an anointing. The Apostle Paul called it gifts in 1 Corinthians chapter 12, verses 4 through 11. It reads like this, "There are different kinds of gifts, but the same Spirit distributes them. There are different kinds of service, but the same Lord. There are different kinds of workings, but in all of them and in everyone, it is the same God at work. Now, to each one, the manifestation of the Spirit is given for the common good. To one, there is given through the Spirit a message of wisdom. To another, a message of knowledge by means of the same Spirit. To another, faith by the same Spirit. To another, gifts of healing by that one Spirit. To another, miraculous powers. To another, prophecy. To another, distinguishing between spirits. To another, speaking in different kinds of tongues. And to still another, the interpretation of tongues. All these are the work of one and the same Spirit, and He distributes them to each one just as He determines." The Greek word charismata, which means grace gift. It is God's gift, which He graciously bestows on those who do not deserve it. The difficulty is, ambition gets into the picture, and some do not like it if their own anointing does not result in a high profile. Paul compared these grace gifts, which I am calling anointings, to the parts of the human body. Now, the body is not made up of one part, but of many. If the foot should say, "Because I am not a hand, I do not belong to the body," it would not for that reason cease to be part of the body. And if the ear should say, "Because I am not an eye, I do not belong to the body," it would not for that reason cease to be part of the body. Some anointings, then, have a high profile, like the eye or the head. Some anointings have a lower profile, like the hands or the feet. Some people have an anointing with no apparent profile at all, like the kidneys or the intestines. But they are all essential to life. God's design is that there should be no division in the body, but that its parts should have equal concern for each other. The issue with our works and whether they are eternally significant or not is a matter of acceptance of our own anointing. The question is, will we accept our own anointing? I said earlier that we will be rewarded for accepting our own anointing, which requires obedience on our behalf. When we accept our anointing, this is essentially our identity in Christ. It is who He has gifted us to be. It is the tools that He has armed us with in order to be effective in our works. You have an anointing sovereignly given to you by God. You can discern exactly what it is if you will be true to yourself. This way, you will not be governed by selfish ambition or governed by what you wish were true. In short, the anointing is what comes easily. Your actual anointing is an easy operation when you function without fatigue. Your sphere of anointing is when you work without having to break the door down in order to walk through it. It opens without you lifting a hand. It is a God thing. The next question is whether we will live within the limitations of our anointing, which means not disobeying. Every anointing has its limit. No one can do everything. Paul says in 2 Corinthians chapter 10, verse 13, "We, however, will not boast beyond measure, but within the limits of the sphere which God has appointed us, a sphere which especially includes you." You see, God sets a limit on where we can function and also a limit on how many gifts we have. We must learn to accept ourselves and simply be ourselves. Shakespeare said, "To thine own self be true." Sometimes that is the hardest thing for us to do. The hardest thing for us to do is to accept ourselves, which means to therefore accept our limitations. We must operate within the limits of our anointing, which means not disobeying the instructions of God. God never promotes us to the level of our incompetence. What He truly calls us to do, we can do through the power of the Holy Spirit. Deuteronomy chapter 33, verse 25 says, "Your strength will equal your days." God will always provide grace for what He has called us to do. So, if all of this is true, and God will provide all we need, and we can do all that He has anointed us to do, where does disobedience come in? How does our works turn into waste? As I said before, whether or not we receive a reward at the judgment seat of Christ will be determined by two things. One, that is accepting our anointing, which requires obedience. And two, living within its limitations, which means not disobeying or which means following God's instructions. It's all about the anointing. Also, it's also about our character. Sometimes our anointing can take us farther than our character can keep us. Our character is not a reflection of God. It is a reflection of us. Ultimately, we want it to be a reflection of God, but it will be a reflection of God when we are like Him and we behold Him as He is. But while we're still living in this flesh, our character is a reflection of us and our submission to God. We can allow pride and ambition to get in our way, and we move outside the limits of our anointing. When this happens, when we allow pride and ambition to get in our way, that's when we move outside the limits of our anointing. This is sin, and this is what the definition of disobedience is. This is sin, it's disobedience. And just like sin has consequences, there are consequences to moving outside the limits of our anointing. The story of Saul is a great illustration of this point. So let's get into the scriptures. If you have your Bibles near you, let's turn to 1 Samuel chapter 13, and we'll read verses 5 through 14. Yes, this may be a number of verses, but I think you're going to see in this that I read a lot of scripture because I think all of the story is included and we need all of it. So let's get started. The Philistines assembled to fight Israel with 3,000 chariots, 6,000 charioteers, and soldiers as numerous as the sand on the seashore. They went up and camped at Michmash, east of Beth Avon. When the Israelites saw that their situation was critical and that their army was hard-pressed, they hid in caves and thickets among the rocks and in pits and cisterns. Some Hebrews even crossed the Jordan to the land of Gad and Gilead. Saul remained at Gilgal, and all the troops were with him. They were all quaking with fear. He waited 7 days, the time set by Samuel. But Samuel did not come to Gilgal, and Saul's men began to scatter. So this is what Saul said. He said, "Bring me the burnt offering and the fellowship offerings." And Saul offered up the burnt offering. And just as he finished making the offering, Samuel arrived, and Saul went out to greet him. "What have you done?" asked Samuel. Saul replied, "When I saw that the men were scattering and that you did not come at the set time and that the Philistines were assembling at Michmash, I thought, now the Philistines will come down against me at Gilgal and I have not sought the Lord's favor. So I felt compelled to offer the burnt offering." "You have done a foolish thing," Samuel said. "You have not kept the command the Lord gave you. If you had, He would have established your kingdom over Israel for all time. But now your kingdom will not endure. The Lord has sought out a man after his own heart and appointed him ruler of his people, because you have not kept the Lord's command. King Saul was given a special anointing, the anointing to be king over Israel. He was the first king, but he abused it. In the previous chapter, Samuel anointed him to be king. And up until this point, he was the king of Israel with a living anointing, which indicated God's approval. He had reigned only 2 years to the point of the story, but by taking himself too seriously and letting his success and stature go to his head, he moved outside the limit of his anointing, which was met with God's disapproval. We must affirm what God has given us, meaning we must accept our anointing and be obedient to it. We must live within its limits, which means not being disobedient to the instructions of God. Saul moved outside his anointing and assumed the prerogatives of a priest. If you remember, it was the priest's job to offer sacrifices, not the king. Saul promoted himself to an anointing that was not his anointing at all. It was actually Samuel's. Samuel was called to offer a sacrifice to God, not Saul, not the king, no matter how important or powerful he was. Samuel, by the instruction of God, had put Saul in the kingship. But Saul began believing he, as king, could do anything that he chose to do. Saul still had limits to his anointing. He was to remember there were things others were called to do without him. Some of us want to do everything. Some of us think we can do anything. Saul became impatient because Samuel did not show up on schedule. So he went ahead and did Samuel's job. And we find that in verses 8 through 9. He waited 7 days, the time set up by Samuel, but Samuel did not come to Gilgal, and Saul's men began to scatter. So he said, "Bring me the burnt offering and the fellowship offerings," and Saul offered up the burnt offering. When Samuel did show up, he was appalled that Saul had moved outside of his own anointing. And if you remember, he said, I'm just going to paraphrase this, "Because you've done such a foolish thing, the Lord is not going to allow your kingdom to endure. If you had been obedient, it would have endured. But because you have been disobedient, your kingdom will not endure." And the Lord had already moved on to someone else, a man after God's own heart. And we know who that is, David. Saul learned immediately that being the king did not exempt him from the consequence of his sin. And those consequences were, "But now your kingdom will not endure. The Lord has sought out a man after his own heart and appointed him ruler of his people, because you have not kept the Lord's command." As I said before, Saul had only reigned for 2 years, and the Lord judged him for his disobedience and prohibited his kingdom from enduring. At this point, Saul became irrelevant. Because the Lord rejected Saul, therefore he became irrelevant. However, Saul was not removed from being king at that point. That's what's so interesting. Saul reigned for a significant portion of his 40-year reign after being rejected by God. He remained on the throne until his death at Mount Gilboa. And so this begs the question, was most of his reign wasted? It is not like the Lord did not give Saul a second chance. You know, the Lord is merciful, and his word proves that over and over, and he did give Saul a second chance. We find God's grace and mercy in 1 Samuel chapter 15. Samuel said to Saul, "I am the one the Lord sent to anoint you king over his people Israel. So listen now to the message from the Lord." So he's saying, you didn't listen before, but I want you to listen now. This is what the Lord Almighty says. "I will punish the Amalekites for what they did to Israel when they waylaid them as they came up from Egypt. Now go, attack the Amalekites and totally destroy all that belongs to them. Do not spare them. Put to death men and women, children and infants, cattle and sheep, camels and donkeys." That's a long list, but that sounds like everything. So Saul summoned the men and mustered them to Laim, 200,000 foot soldiers and 10,000 from Judah. Saul went to the city of Amalek and set an ambush in the ravine. And then he said to the Kenites, "Go away, leave the Amalekites so that I do not destroy you along with them, for you showed kindness to all the Israelites when they came up out of Egypt." So the Kenites moved away from the Amalekites. Then Saul attacked the Amalekites all the way from Hivlah to Shur, near the eastern border of Egypt. He took Agag, king of the Amalekites, alive, and all his people he totally destroyed with the sword. But Saul and the army spared Agag and the best of the sheep and cattle, the fatted calves and lambs, everything that was good. These they were unwilling to destroy completely, but everything that was despised and weak they totally destroyed. So it sounds like they were cherry picking. Then the word of the Lord came to Samuel. I regret that I have made Saul king, because he has turned away from me and has not carried out my instructions. Those are very strong words. I don't want to ever hear those words come out of the mouth of God about me. And I'm sure you're in the same boat. Samuel was angry, and he cried out to the Lord all that night. Early in the morning, Samuel got up and went to meet Saul, but he was told, Saul has gone to Carmel. There he has set up a monument in his own honor and has turned and gone on down to Gilgal. When Samuel reached him, Saul said, The Lord bless you. I have carried out the Lord's instructions. But Samuel said, What then is this bleating of sheep in my ears? What is the lowing of cattle that I hear? Saul answered, The soldiers brought them from the Amalekites. They spared the best of the sheep and cattle to sacrifice the Lord your God. But we totally destroyed the rest. Notice the shifting blame. Enough, Samuel said to Saul. Let me tell you what the Lord said to me last night. Tell me, Saul replied. Samuel said, Although you were once small in your own eyes, did you not become the head of the tribes of Israel? The Lord anointed you king over Israel, and he sent you on a mission saying, Go and completely destroy those wicked people, the Amalekites. Wage war against them until you have wiped them out. Why did you not obey the Lord? Why did you pounce on the plunder and do evil in the eyes of the Lord? But I did obey the Lord, Saul said. I went on the mission the Lord assigned me. I completely destroyed the Amalekites and brought back Agag, their king. The soldiers took sheep and cattle from the plunder, the best of what was devoted to God, in order to sacrifice them to the Lord your God at Gilgal. Notice he said, your God, not my God. But Samuel replied, Does the Lord delight in burnt offerings and sacrifices as much as in obeying the Lord? To obey is better than sacrifice, and to heed is better than the fat of rams. For rebellion is like the sin of divination, and arrogance like the evil of idolatry. Because you have rejected the word of the Lord, he has rejected you as king. The Lord gave Saul a second chance, and still years later, his heart is in the same condition. His pride led him to believe that he knew better than the instructions of the Lord through the prophet. Always remember, partial obedience is still disobedience. Many of us are at risk for the very same thing. We can abuse the gifts that God has entrusted us with, and many of us, quite frankly, we have abused them. Some have brought disgrace to the name of Christ and left many Christians in a state of confusion. God is jealous for his own glory and jealous as it pertains to our anointing. As long as we affirm what he has given us and live within it, never moving beyond it, he will continue to bless us and ensure we do not become irrelevant. I will say this again. We must affirm what he has given us, meaning we need to accept our anointing, being obedient, and live within the limits, not being disobedient. Paul says in Romans chapter 12, verse 3, For I say, through the grace given unto me to every man that is among you, not to think of himself more highly than he ought, but to think soberly, according as God hath dealt to every man the measure of faith. The measure of faith given to us is the limitation of our anointing. It can be painful to accept our limits, but without pain there is no gain. Without suffering, there is no maturity. We must know our limits. The problem in accepting our limits is when we allow personal ambition to get in the way. Notice Saul had pride in his heart. Notice he made a monument to himself. Notice he said, Samuel, I'm bringing this to sacrifice to your God. He didn't call him his God. Many of us, we have an unrealistic expectation of what we ought to be able to do. Some of us have a higher expectation of ourselves than God has of us. Remember in Psalms chapter 103, verse 14, He knows our frame and remembers that we are dust. I tell my church this all the time. The Lord knows what He is working with, because he created us. He knew us before we were knitted in our mother's womb. Some of us have had a high dose of ambition spoon-fed to us from childhood, sometimes from demanding parents. Because of this, we may feel frustrated that we accept such low limits for ourselves, but there is great peace when we come to terms with our own limitations. When we live within the limitations of our anointing, there is freedom. Where the Spirit of the Lord is, there is liberty. Pete Cantrell once said, "The greatest liberty is having nothing to prove." Dr. R.T. Kendall once said, "I have discerned by trial and error. The more conscious I am of God's presence, the more I feel like being myself. The less conscious I am of His presence, the more I feel I need to prove myself. But the more I am myself, the greater my liberty. This is because I am affirming God who made me as I am."
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14: This is The Making of America from the Jefferson Media Group. When introduced on October 1st, 1908, Henry Ford's Model T cost $825. But as sales soared, costs decreased, and by 1916, that price dropped to $360, or about $7,000 today. Ford also designed a moving assembly line, reducing the time to build his car from 12.5 hours to 93 minutes. To attract the best possible workers, Ford paid his employees $5 per day, or double what competitors were paying. Soon, half of all the cars in America were Model Ts, and all of them black, because black paint dried more quickly, allowing the assembly line to move faster. 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I'm Michael Emerson, and you can visit us at jeffersonmediagroup.com.
15: Great care may be taken in fitting a saddle to a horse's back, but as soon as he begins moving, all bets are off. I'm Rick Lamb, and this is the Horse Show Minute. When a horse is standing at rest, he relaxes and lowers his back, making it narrower in the area where the saddle will sit. This is not a great time to fit him for a saddle, as Carol Brett of Balance Saddles explains.
16: When the horse moves, what it wants to do is lift its back so that it can engage its pelvis more underneath it and bring the hind leg more underneath it. If horses are measured and have saddles fitted on them when they're standing still, it won't be wide enough for them when they start to move.
15: Carol recommends using a wider saddle and letting the saddle pad make up the difference. 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To learn more, visit thehorseshow.com. I'm Rick Lamb, and this has been the Horse Show Minute. Ride safely.
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18: 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I'm Bob Agnew in Washington. 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
19: At 250 years, America is the oldest republic on earth. We are the freest people on earth. We have the most righteous and enduring constitution on earth.
18: The president speaking at Mount Rushmore last night said those are just some of the reasons why the 4th of July marks what he called one of the most extraordinary days in the history of the world.
19: Tomorrow we mark 250 years of glorious independence and 250 years of majestic American freedom. Nothing like it.
18: And as Willie Nelson reports, the nation is throwing a big bash to mark the 250-year mark.
20: America's 250th birthday celebration has taken over the nation's capital. Hundreds of thousands are expected in Washington as the National Mall comes alive with military flyovers, patriotic tributes, live performances, fireworks, and a Freedom 250 celebration featuring President Trump. From the streets of Washington to communities across the country, Americans are coming together to celebrate 250 years of freedom.
18: That's Willie Nelson, public policy expert and former Trump advisor Steve Moore says that what happened in 1776 truly is an amazing moment.
21: I remember back to when we had our 200th birthday back in 1976, and so here we are 50 years later celebrating 250.
18: Donna Warner reports on a heat wave smothering the eastern part of the country.
22: It's a hot July 4th holiday weekend as the eastern part of the U.S. suffers through a heat wave. New York and Boston already hit 100 degrees Thursday. At Boston's Franklin Park Zoo, Dr. Malou Selly says they're giving the animals what they need.
23: Some animals have very comfortable air-conditioned areas.
22: And in the southeast, Ray Dawson in Marietta, Georgia, is taking refuge at a cooling center as he deals with homelessness.
24: You can't find no shelter nowhere, no shade nowhere.
22: In Providence, Rhode Island, city pools and water parks are extending their hours.
18: More Town Hall.
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18: Marking a new shift toward the right in parts of Central and South America, Peru has now elected a new president.
27: Conservative candidate Keiko Fujimori has been certified the winner of Peru's presidential election runoff, narrowly defeating nationalist Congressman Roberto Sanchez. The daughter of disgraced former President Alberto Fujimori, she will become Peru's ninth president in 10 years when she takes office later this month. Concerns about surging crime and extortion by organized gangs dominated voter concerns. Fujimori promised to build more prisons, militarize the borders, and combat crime with an iron fist. Her victory, along with recent elections in Colombia and Chile, confirm a regional shift towards conservative leaders. I'm Jennifer King.
18: Three people died and seven others were rescued after a boat capsized on a Wisconsin lake during a strong storm. Many injuries were reported on Friday. Wisconsin's Walworth County as a storm toppled trees, knocked down power lines, and damaged buildings. Police are investigating the capsizing. Breaking news at townhall.com. Another high-profile investor is giving up on New York's rent-stabilized housing market.
28: Google co-founder Sergey Brin, worth more than $265 billion, has reportedly sold his stake in a major New York apartment fund for just 6 cents on the dollar. Property managers blame Albany's rent laws and a recent rent freeze approved by New York City's Rent Guidelines Board. They say investors are fleeing, costs are soaring, and landlords can't recover expenses. Critics call it yet another warning sign for New York's housing market. Ken Lorman reporting.
18: President Trump on Friday pardoned 11 people. They include nine people, identified by the White House as having helped others bypass emissions control systems on their vehicles. And the acts of clemency come as the president has issued a slew of pardons during his second term. You'll find more of these stories at townhall.com. From Washington, I'm Bob Agnew.
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1: 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She engaged in numerous skirmishes, in one of which she was wounded in the shoulder. However, afraid of being discovered as a woman, she refused any treatment. A year later, while serving in Philadelphia, she collapsed with a high fever. And it was then that her true gender was discovered. She was honorably discharged in 1783, eventually married and had three children. Deborah Sampson became the first woman in America to receive a pension for her military service.
14: This has been The Making of America. I'm Michael Emerson, and you can visit us at jeffersonmediagroup.com.
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3: 866-594-4150. That's the number to reach us here at the Under the Hood Show. Let's talk to Joseph. You're on the Under the Hood Show. Joseph, what can we do for you?
5: I have a 1996 Dodge Intrepid. It's a four-door sedan. I bought it new in September 1995. It's got a 3.3-liter V6 engine in it, and I got about 145,700 miles on it. Okay. My issue is when I accelerate up to highway speed, between that 40, 45, 50, 55, there's like a slight hesitation or jerking feeling I get when I get up to highway speed at 65. It kind of feels like when the tires spin on ice, there's that momentary bit of traction or that jerking feeling. This is only between that 40 to 55 to 60 miles an hour. And it does not do this when I decelerate during those speeds, only when I accelerate. I'll just wait to listen for your answer or what you come up with.
3: Thanks very much for the call. I get that feeling. That's a good description of it, too. That
4: not
3: little,
4: bad.
3: Little bit of a...
18: No one's ever used that description yet. They call it a trailer hitching thing when the trailer's behind you. But I like that it slips and then...
3: It's the same as if you have the lane keeping and you're... And it moves you just a little bit at the was your turn in there.
4: It's also the first time we've had a drivability call on a 96 Intrepid in a long time.
3: Pretty long while.
4: The old LH cars from Chrysler.
18: That used to be a very popular car. The LHS, the Intrepid, the Eagle Vision, all three of those.
4: I'm glad you pulled out Eagle Vision because
18: I don't know where that came from. I forget one of the three, but that vehicle.
4: Chrysler Concord.
18: Was huge. On the show, I bet we've took at least 300 calls for those over the years that they were really popular. But now there's still a few around. There are a lot more of those down south than there are here. The bodies fell apart here. The strut towers would rust out and things. But down south, that 3.3 engine can go 300,000 to 400,000 miles if it's well taken care of. Sometimes they do. And sometimes they were swapped out. So you'll still see some of those vehicles running around. Well, here you go. Joseph's got one.
3: If you're listening, we're in South Dakota. If you're listening up here and you've never driven down south, You should go take a trip down there because the cars are different. it's a different experience driving.
0: And if
3: in
0: you're
3: the
0: down south listening, as many are,
3: yeah,
0: come up here and look at our cars.
3: Yeah.
0: The ones that don't exist anymore.
3: Right, yeah. Right.
6: So this Intrepid, I think he might have just a simple ignition miss. This car still has spark plug wires on it and a single coil. And if the wires start to break down, they will arc to ground, causing this and cause other coils to
0: with
6: fire.
0: With the 3.3, if it was a 3.5, that wouldn't be the case.
6: Right. So they will arc to ground and do that. And the coils can wear out, too. So it might just need a simple tune-up, which on this car would be the one coil and the six spark plug wires and a set of spark plugs, and you may fix your whole problem. I would suspect that. Now, it can be diagnosed if you want to get, you know, some people say, well, just diagnose it, figure it out. Well, you could, or you could just tune it up if it hasn't been done in decades. It could be a long, very long time since that's been done. But otherwise, you can look at it with a lab scope scanner and see if one of the cylinders is missing. But that's the most likely scenario on this car. Usually the transmissions on those slip, not jerk like that.
3: And it feels like the very first question I ever asked on this show before I even started on it was about my Windstar that did this exact thing. We thought it was transmission, and it was just, it was a coil.
0: Ignition.
3: It was a miss, yeah.
6: You still had the old numbered Motorcraft spark plug
3: after
6: wires.
3: After like 10 years, it was still.
6: I remember
3: still,
6: that call.
3: Yeah.
6: I said, well, Chris, you probably have an ignition miss. Let's open your hood after the show, and we did, and they were numbered. And
3: that's what it was.
6: I think we actually went out there on the break real quick and took a peek at that. It's in the parking lot.
3: And it was, yeah.
6: You were close to the building there.
3: Mm-hmm.
6: I remember that. I remember that day. It was breezy.
0: Hey, I'm just going to say something also for Joseph here. In that car, and I remember this happened quite a bit, where people would lose the belt, and then they'd kill the water pump doesn't turn. They would kill that motor. It was fairly common, if I remember right, on those. Because the 3.5s have a chain drive, and the 3.3s had a belt drive. And that was fairly common. So if that belt hasn't been changed on there for a bit, I would put that on. Because especially with the age of the car, I would definitely have that on the list.
3: We'll be back. We're going to take a quick break. You're listening to the Under the Hood Show.
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4: 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Let's go to North Dakota and talk to Larry. You're on the Under the Hood show. Larry, what can we do for you?
5: Well, I've been listening to your show on the radio for years and just recently started watching it on YouTube, and I love that even more.
4: Cool. Thank you, Larry.
6: We're waving at you right now, Larry, so when you watch this, you can, you know, see us waving at you.
5: Perfect. We love that. Hey, I do have an F-150 07, 5.4 liter three valve. And I used to just love this truck, and since I got YouTube, though, you know, and I found out it's the worst engine in the world. But it's been perfect. It's only got 27,000 miles on it, I think. It's been taken real good care of as far as not being hot rodded. I'm the only driver in Bismarck to get honked at by little old ladies for not going fast enough. But It's been a good truck, and I love it. My questions are, is there any lubricant I can add to the oil? I just had it changed. So maybe it'll make them cam followers last a little longer before they give up. And the other question was, what makes the cam phasers phase? What makes them do the thing they do? And can me keeping my foot off the floor on the gas pedal to prevent them from ever doing that?
7: You can't prevent that from happening unless you put in a lockout kit, which locks those phasers, keeps them from moving. They need oil pressure to operate. When you start the vehicle, they move. Otherwise, they're stuck to one position. So they either need to be working properly, or you need to put a lockout kit in them to permanently lock them out. And then there's a plug-in into the data port under the dash where you scan your vehicle with your scanner, and it reprograms the system to lock that out. And depending on where you go to put that full kit in, you're going to spend somewhere between $1,000 and $2,000 to get it done.
4: I thought it'd be more than that.
7: No, that's just to do the lockout part. But if you do it before there's a big failure and any damage, a lot of times you can push one of those engines to 300,000-400,000 miles.
4: Which for him would be about 70 years.
6: I'm just going to say that. I'm going to read the room here a little bit and say, you bought this truck brand new, you said?
5: Yes, sir.
6: And you've only put,
5: I'm the only person that's ever driven it.
6: And you've only put 28,000 miles on it?
7: It's probably going to be fine.
5: Yes, sir.
6: And how often do you change your oil?
5: Once a year. And sometimes that's only 300 miles, 400 miles.
7: Something's been working. Whatever you're doing, whether it's the driving or something, something's keeping it working good. And even if you've only got 30,000, yeah, you're going to be a while. I'm thinking another.
6: Spend that money on coffee. I'm sorry. Don't just keep up on your oil changes. You've only got $28.

0: miles at the rate you're putting on miles. Yeah. If you're going to own that truck the rest of your life.
1: Well, most of these made it to at least 70,000 miles before that occurred. So
0: and they were
1: double the
0: and they were usually not driven as babyish as yours is. I mean, you're getting honked at by little old ladies in Bismarck. Let's be real about this. I think that if you keep up your oil change routine and make sure, is it stored in climate control or is it in a cold garage, hot garage, both up and down?
2: It's an attached garage. It never gets below 30.
0: Okay, so you're not getting the huge temperature swings to build up a bunch of moisture in the engine. You're going to get some in our part of the world for sure.
3: I'm sure.
0: If it's not air conditioning and heated,
2: we don't even use it in the wintertime unless the weather real bad. We need four wheel drive. The battery is original, and it's still working fine.
1: Change.
2: We got maintainers on it every time we're not using it, the maintainers on it, but the batteries are still working. I don't understand that either.
0: It's awesome that it's working, but I'd change it.
1: It's 20 years old.
0: That's
1: it's
0: amazing.
1: Change it.
0: You're living on borrowed time with that one.
1: Yeah. Now, the a maintainer, just to prove to people, a maintainer can make a battery last a very long time. If it's that sulfation inside the battery in a standard lead acid battery, which a lot of cars still have, that is caused mainly, it's very much accelerated when the battery is run low. It's run through a lot of hard charge cycles. It discharges, recharges. It's like a corrosion on a car, you can prevent a lot of that with a maintainer. So if you know it's going to be sitting or if there's going to be any time where it might go down, it's a good idea. Plus, heat breaks down batteries under the hood. You're not running it as long. You don't have the heat under there. So
2: exactly.
1: Overall, I think you're good. But just to prevent that thing, at 20 years old, if you go into a store and shut it off, if you're worried that it might not start when you come out, you might get that. At the very least, get yourself one of those portable jump packs and keep it with you. And they have a little app on your phone, so it'll remind you when to charge that jump pack, which is about every 3 to 6 months usually, just so you know it's good. For me, if I drove it that little, I might just say, I want to see how long this battery
0: will
1: go.
0: Yeah, make it a contest.
1: Because maybe it goes to 30 years, and you're like, I've got the original battery in here, but I've got the jump pack just to give me peace of mind.
2: Well, that's what I like to tell people, and they always hear, oh, you're lying. Well, I'm not either.
1: Go look at the date on it. It's got a dote on it.
2: I'm 83 years old, and I'm trying to outlast the truck, and I think I'm going to.
0: I think you're going to, too. And then those phasers are ran off oil pressure. And as long as you're maintaining good oil pressure and with that low of miles and the oil changes that you have and the use that you have, I think you're going to be just fine. I'm glad you're paying attention.
3: Anything in the oil? That was the first question.
0: Yeah.
3: Should he put anything in the oil?
1: Just stick with what you're doing.
3: Okay.
1: It's working.
3: Larry, thanks very much for the call. Golly, let us know if it goes bad from here. Like just calling. Now, my fear would be just calling and asking about it. We'll jinx him.
0: It's the announcer's curse.
3: Exactly. Never missed a field goal.
0: Never missed a field goal. Thanks, Gary.
3: 866-594-4150. Let's go to Georgia and talk to Bob. You're on the End of the Hood Show. Bob, what can we do for you?
4: I need a wheel for a 2007 Accord V6. It has a bent wheel on it. And question, could I have this rim straightened?
0: Is your Accord the style that has a steel rim and a hubcap, or is it a cast alloy wheel?
4: It's a 9-spoke alloy wheel with 5 lugs, of course.
0: And where is it bent at?
4: The inside rim.
0: So, like, you hit something and it pushed it in?
4: Yes.
0: Okay. Two things here. One, this is, I think, quite easy to solve without a lot of money in two ways. Depends on which one you want to try. Russ just made a motion. You could try one. But the other one is our friends at Car-Part. If you put that in there, you could probably find a rim in your part of the world for $50, $75 or less.
1: Probably 100 of them, maybe 200.
0: And in your part of the world, they're not going to have corrosion like they do in our part of the world. And Honda rims weren't as bad on certain ones, but that would be the proper fix. We have seen people effectively straighten those with what kind of hammer?
3: Dead blow.
0: But the risk is with aluminum is when it bends like that, it typically cracks if it goes too far.
1: Yeah.
0: The metal fatigue and it'll crack. But I've seen people straighten them on some medieval methods. And there is companies out there that have rim straighteners. I mean, a lot of people send expensive rims in to be straightened because they're exotic rims. They're very low profile and they get bent easy. There's a number of companies that do straighten rims, but it's just frankly not worth it for as cheap as you can replace that rim.
1: Right.
0: If you go to the original, that's probably a $200-$500 rim. But there's no reason to do that. Our partners at Road Ready Wheels, they have replicas available for a lot of those rims as another option. So something to consider all the time. But that was definitely something that can easily be solved, Bob.
4: Okay. Well, that gives me a good place to start, then.
0: Yeah, it's car-part.com if you're going to search for that the quality used replacement.
3: And it seems like that'll be pretty,
0: very available.
3: There were a few 07 Accords sold.
0: Well, what happens, and 07s are getting old enough that not as many people are doing a full service inventory on them.
3: Sure.
0: But there's been enough of them run through the system, I'll just about guarantee you there's wheels on a shelf somewhere that somebody hasn't purged a warehouse, and they'd be happy to sell it. Otherwise, you may even find one at a self-service yard in your area. If you go into a self-service yard and do a little hunting, if they have that kind of car there, and you could probably pick one up for $30 or less.
3: Do most you pull it lots have the list of cars available? Like, you guys have, I can see what cars you have on your lot. It doesn't tell me what's on that car, right?
0: The majority of the, I would call it more advanced self-service yards, and there's a bunch of them around the country now. Some of them have even been, corporatized. There's big groups that have numbers of them. They're going to have some very nice customer service things like that. Like our website at youpullit.com, that's EWEPULLT in the country.
3: Mm-hmm.
0: If you go to that website, you can see the vehicles that we have on the lot and the pictures of them when we bought them.
3: Okay. We got to take a quick break. 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
8: Some scattered showers and thunderstorms are possible early on today, otherwise staying partly sunny with our high nearing 90. Northwest winds around 5 miles per hour. Some spotty showers are possible overnight tonight, otherwise staying partly cloudy with a low around 67. Some spotty showers also possible throughout Sunday, otherwise some sunshine with our high nearing 88 and staying clear throughout Sunday night with a low around 68. Sunny as we head into Monday with our high nearing 89 and mostly clear skies throughout Monday night with a low around 68. Sunshine as we head into Tuesday as well with our high nearing 90, then staying clear throughout Tuesday night with a low around 70. Some sunshine as we head into Wednesday with our high nearing 93, south winds between 5 and 10, and gusting as high as 20. Then showers and thunderstorms are possible in a Wednesday night, partly cloudy with a low around 73. Showers may linger early on Thursday, some sunshine with our high nearing 92. And scattered showers are possible on a Thursday night, partly cloudy with a low around 71. Showers off and on early Friday morning, then sunny with a high nearing 92, and scattered showers throughout Friday night, otherwise partly cloudy with a low around 71. I'm meteorologist Kara Foster.
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3: Nice.
1: It is pretty cool.
3: Was that Intrepid a classic?
1: Nope.
3: Right? No?
0: No. Mm-mm. Did they make a TSI version of the Eagle Vision?
1: Yeah.
3: Yeah.
0: Yeah, because, I mean, they had a TSI version of about everything. Do you know what I look
1: that
0: at?
1: That would be more of a, yeah.
0: Maybe? Yeah. You know what is a Berkeley classic?
3: No, by the way.
0: You know what is a Berkeley classic that I looked at the other day? Now they keep coming up on my feed.
3: What's that?
0: A Conquest TSI.
1: Oh, yeah.
0: An 87 Conquest TSI. And they are officially going up in value very fast.
3: Really?
0: Yeah.
3: Okay.
0: That was. Do you know what that looks like, Chris? Does that hit you?
3: No.
1: Yeah. It was a pretty cool car.
0: Yeah, there was the.
3: It's cool now, or it was cool.
0: No,
1: it was cool then.
0: Yeah, okay. Still cool. Right.
1: The problem was if you beat them really hard. I mean, they were fast, and if you drove them hard, right. you could overdrive the car and get it to perform very well. But it didn't make it very long. If it was under warranty, you could.
3: Oh yeah.
1: You could burn it up in a weekend.
0: They had a hot 2.6 turbo engine in them. Mitsubishi 2.6, and they had
1: the laser had that too. You know, that same engine.
0: Yeah,
1: but you could drive them hard enough that from one end of the 80 to the other, you could open the hood and the turbo would glow red. You could get it so hot. So
3: I've done that.
1: They didn't have quite enough fuel, and if you upped the fuel in them, you could chip them and things like that. Then you would burn the head gaskets out of them, so they weren't. But if you just drove it, you could. Really enjoy it. It was a nice car. It was very affordable for those days. You could purchase one of those. If your parents were going to get you a graduation car, one of those was cheaper than a new Z28. And a lot of the people wanted that. A lot of the girls.
0: They were cheaper?
1: They were cheaper, yeah.
3: But that's what it kind of looks like. I mean, it's got the body shape of a...
0: It was a two-door
3: Camaro.
0: Two-door fun car. Yeah. And, you know,
1: it was a wedge. It was a wedge car.
0: Yeah, hatchback.
3: Yep.
0: Same
1: like a
0: thing.
1: Supra.
0: But you know what? The ones that weren't the higher-end TSI and that sort of thing were not very attractive.
1: No.
3: I don't imagine.
1: No. That one and the Mitsubishi Starion with the turbo were sister cars, and they were both good. But that one was the one that...
0: Yeah.
1: The Conquest was the one they want.
3: 866-594-4150. Let's go to Nebraska and talk to Steve. You're on the End of the Hood Show. Steve, what can we do for you?
7: Yes, I have a 2001 Dodge 2500. It has a 5.9 Cummins power with a 5-speed. It has at least 217,000 miles on it. I installed a new injection pump like 3 years ago. It doesn't run smooth at highway speed. It's always like surging up and down very slightly, and I didn't know what that would entail. And then if I need to slow down, I nearly always have to downshift because it'll start jerking a little bit. Do you guys have any ideas on that?
1: It could have a fuel pressure problem. If it doesn't have a good steady fuel flow to that injection pump, it's going to surge and it's going to buck and not work like it's supposed to. Even a dirty fuel filter will cause that. I've seen a lot of them with dirty fuel filters that cleaned right up. But, you know, I'm assuming that's one of the first things you did to try to fix this at some point over the years if it's been doing it a while.
0: And a lot of people add the fuel preparators. I can't ever say the right word about that. But basically, it's a fuel improver that you put in the line. And it makes sure that it takes all the cavitation out of the fuel and delivers fuel that's not cavitated with air right to the through the system. And then
1: filtered it at the right pressure.
0: Yeah, there you go. It's like putting a uninterrupted power supply in front of your electronics.
1: Cleans up what's feeding it.
0: Yeah, and now maybe you've done, like said Russ, all of that stuff. Has this been since you put the new pump on, or did it do it before?
7: It did it before the new pump.
0: Well, and the pumps get damaged from fuel quality is one thing. Fuel starvation is another thing, because you lose the lubricity within the pump at times, and that can lead to some premature failures of pumps. 200,000 is a lot of miles, but for that motor, the pumps typically aren't going out on that model.
1: Injectors, though, will open too early. They'll have problems. This definitely, if this thing has not had a fuel additive in every single tank of fuel, those injectors are prime for being worn out. And the only way to check them is you've got to remove them from the vehicle and have them checked on a bench to make sure they open at the proper pressure and that they have the proper flow. A diesel shop can do that for you once they're removed. We had one so bad the other day. It had dirt in it. And we took those injectors out, and they flow tested every one of them. And five of the six, they couldn't even run on the machine. They were so dumping so much fuel. And the sixth one, they could run on the machine, but it was like at 80% overflowing. Those were horrible. The engine wouldn't even run. But that's what happens to them. The pintles wear out. The springs don't hold. So that poppet just dumps fuel, and then you can get that surge as the pump's trying to – as it pumps, it's got each stroke of that thing for six of them sends pressure out, and then as it backs off, it compensates on the next one, and it can get all wonky if they're not good injectors. Steve, if we put a pump on, we put injectors on with it.
0: Steve, what else have you done or thought about doing, or just kind of been realizing this isn't quite right and living with it since it started doing it?
7: I've did nothing. I mean, I do add the fuel additive nearly every time, but
0: yeah, that's something that's just good. It's good practice because the fuel supplies are just not what they used to be, and you need that lubricity in there to help with that fuel for sure.
3: They're not. Why are they not what they used to be, or is that just old man talk?
0: Because they took
1: federal
0: the sulfur out of it.
1: Emissions.
3: Okay. But so it's. So it's all of it, not, I thought you meant like it's spotty, like it's not consistent, but that's not what you mean.
1: It is consistent that they removed all the lubrication.
3: It's consistently
1: from it
3: to, not what it used to be.
1: Right, to try to clean up the air.
0: I know a friend of mine that from Volan Oil, he's in the fuel business, and you know, he'll tell me that there are definitely different grades of fuel. You know, they pull in some premium product that costs more money from different refineries or different, I'll call them manufacturers for lack of a better term, than others. And so you're always going to get different amounts of wax buildup in them, different blends between number one and number two, different. The supply is going to be
3: different
0: at different places. So you want to do what you can do to get the consistency of the fuel, which is the additives. Like I said, the guys that have a lot of diesel pulling, they don't all do it, but there's a number of people that put the fuel preparers on there.
3: Is it crazy to you that that was 20 years ago? It's crazy, isn't it? Because I was here, which blows my mind. That when that all went down, I was doing this
0: 07,
3: show.
0: 07. Yeah. 06, 07, when they made that determination.
3: And that cash for clunkers was almost 20 years ago. I mean, that's, isn't that weird?
0: That one just got me.
3: Yeah. That was 08,
0: and I look
3: right?
0: at that.
3: Yeah,
0: I look at that fender down above my office every day, and I guess the date doesn't strike me. But mm-hmm. we have hanging in our lobby the last cash for clunker that we crushed.
3: Mm-hmm.
0: We have the fender off of it.
1: That was in this building, though, that we did that, right?
0: Mm-mm.
1: It wasn't?
0: No, it was in the old building. Yeah. Yeah, no, that was, well, it had, because we had literally lost the vehicle. It had gotten set in behind some other trucks. And I don't know if my dad or our lift operator, Troy, said, he goes, hey, what's that vehicle? Let's check the number on that. Is that one of those clunkers? Oh, shoot, we missed one. then my dad said, I go, hey, let's pull the fender off. And I had all the employees sign it. They were there at the time that I could find. And we hung it on the wall because we went through 1,800 of those almost. I don't remember the exact number.
1: That was sad.
0: Yeah, of different vehicles.
1: Thing ever. Yeah, there were some really nice cars.
3: Steve, does that help you out? Did you get are you pointed in the right direction?
7: Yes, I'll just have the fuel pressure checked and do some more thinking about it.
0: There's a few other control items on there that could cause that. I think in your area, there has to be some diesel specialists that have worked on a lot of those Cummins. Sure. I know in our market, you know, there's two or three that everybody kind of knows is a good go-to place.
1: They're everywhere.
0: And in our part of the world, you find out and just ask around and say, okay, who's the best one to work on my Cummins? And you'll get a list of at least three, if not five.
3: Steve, thanks very much for the call. Good luck. 866-594-4150. Let's go to North Dakota and talk to Brian. You're on the end of the Hood Show. Brian, what can we do for you?
11: Hey, gentlemen. I've got an 03 F-150 with the 5.4. I had a bad starter, so I replaced the starter in the process. The battery cables, because the truck came from northeast Minnesota, rusted just about as much as the truck, so I replaced the battery cables. Second starter went in, and the replacement starter that I put in the first time after I replaced the battery cables, it worked maybe three or four times and then didn't work. I got it from a junkyard, so it was no big deal. I did order a new starter now from Rock Auto, put it in, and it went belly up. So I'm not sure if it's the starter or if there's something else that I'm missing in my starter circuit that's frying these starters.
1: Do you know what's bad? Have you removed it and tested it on the bench? The replacement one?
11: Not yet, no.
1: I would do that.
11: No.
1: Or test it at least.
11: Okay.
1: Because you might have, if you had one cable that was that bad, you might have the starter exciter wire that's bad. Or, I mean, you got three cables. You got a negative going to the block. You got the big hot wire and you got the small one. You might have something going on there. Because I don't think anything's frying the starter. Unless you have low voltage and it's hard to crank, then it'll wear it out.
0: Yeah, if you start going with low voltage, you'll burn it up.
1: But if that's not the case, okay. If it was working and then it just quit, that's more than likely you've got some power issues. You may have to replace both the cable. Wouldn't be a bad idea if it's got that much corrosion in the cables. If you found it in one, replace the negative cable from the battery to the block, make sure it's clean and solid, and then replace that positive cable as well from the battery to the starter itself. They sell them as an assembly.
11: I replaced both the positive and the negative cable.
1: Negative cable, then that leaves you with the exciter wire. Yeah, that leaves you with that one exciter wire. So you can check that for voltage. You should have, with it connected to the starter and back probed, you should have battery voltage at that exciter wire when you turn the key to start, when it's in park or neutral. So if you go from the battery negative to there, make sure you have battery voltage. If you do, and those other two cables are brand new, and the battery's good, then likely the starter's out. But my guess is that you're not going to have power at that exciter wire. We replace a lot of those pigtails on the end, that exciter wire on the end, because they just, they corrode through and don't make a good connection. Sometimes we put them all together and we think everything's good, and then it doesn't start on the test drive. We've got to remove it and replace it.
3: I always when you're on a test drive and you leave the shop a couple miles away and it dies.
1: No, it's so what we do is we start it in the shop. That's okay. The beginning of the test drive is when we start the engine for the first time. We start it, we run it till it's warm.
3: But
1: we check for oil leaks.
3: There has to be times where you take a car that you think you've fixed, you go out and you've stranded yourself.
1: Yeah, I've only had to be rescued maybe twice in 30 years.
0: And none of them were airlifts.
1: I was able to get the car restarted again. I bet that's happened 20 times or maybe 30 or 40.
3: Yeah.
1: But I was able to get it restarted and get myself back somehow. But the couple times was when I drove it and I said, I wonder if I shut this off and restart it, if it's going to cure whatever's going on. I just wanted to check that. Or I wanted to shut it off, wait 30 seconds, restart it to try to start a different drive cycle. And I shut it off and then the car was dead. And I was like, what just happened? Why? And then I hear, it had a bad battery or whatever. But we run it. We get it warm. We look for leaks. We check for pending codes. Then we drive it around about a 13-mile loop. We shut it off, let it cool down. We check for pending codes and leaks again. And then we drive it one more time. So we've usually got... Every car has usually got 26 miles on it before it leaves on two drive cycles. So when somebody picks one up, you can have just a weird coincidence. They pick it up, and as soon as they pick it up, something's wrong with it. Or they make it to the gas station across the street, and something's wrong. Like, well, didn't you drive it? I actually drove it two times over 26 miles. And they're like, well,
3: I was just thinking that could be my job doing the test drive, but. I wouldn't. They'd be like, "Oh, how did the front strut sound?" I'd be like, "I don't know. I was listening to music too loud, so it wouldn't be.
0: You'd be a bad test driver.
3: Bad test driver.
0: Hey, Brian,
1: make sure the radio's off.
0: You know, in our world, I'm selling parts all day long, and when you have three items that don't work, something's going on because you've got your original equipment Ford starter that plausible completely with that age and road corrosion and stuff in our part of the world that starter could be junk. You grab another starter and you did use the J word, and I'll let you down lightly on that.
1: Jump start?
0: He didn't say jump start. He said J-U-N-K-Y-A-R-D.
1: Junk start.
0: Yeah. And so, but typically, like at our operation, if we're selling somebody a starter, it's coming off a vehicle that we've already
1: started,
0: ran, all these things. So it can be bad. Sometimes it's setting, they just don't work again. But that's very unusual. And then you get a brand new one from Rock Auto, whether it's the Chinese one that they had or if it's some other one. If it was a Motorcraft, the likelihood of that being bad also is, those three things in a row are very, very high. When we used to have a bench tester for starters, and customers would bring back starters and we would test them. And I don't want to get hyperbole, but over 50% of the time, I'd say closer to 75% of the time, when we bench tested it, the starter worked just fine.
1: How about the ignition modules when we test those and probably 95% of them were good?
0: Yeah.
1: And it's something in the car.
0: So then you could look at the customer and say, you know what, you're going to have to dig a little deeper. We'll take the refund. That's fine. We found out, though, that the exchanges and refunds were so low, we didn't invest in the tester anymore.
3: Oh, interesting. Yeah.
0: Math didn't make sense for the time.
3: Brian, thanks very much for the call. Good luck. All right, let's take a quick break. You are listening to the Under the Hood Show.
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14: 866-594-4150. That's the number to reach us here at the Under the Hood Show. Let's go to Massachusetts and talk to Marianne. Marianne, you're on the Under the Hood Show. What can we do for you?
17: North Dakota, huh? I'm so far away. I was hoping you guys could work on my car. Anyway.
14: We can maybe help you with where to look.
0: We're going
14: to
0: do our best. And yeah. Can you say North Dakota again?
17: North Dakota.
0: She was trying. Mm-hmm.
14: Yeah. You just can't quite
17: North
14: get that.
17: North Dakota.
14: There you go.
0: South Dakota, North Dakota.
17: I like it.
0: Northern Minnesota.
17: North Dakota. I like it. I like it. I like it a lot. So the more I say it, the weirder it sounds.
0: Especially with the East Coast accent.
14: Right.
17: Well, I'm European originally, so I have many accents.
0: It's fun. It's a lot of fun. Well, how can we help you today with your vehicle, Marianne?
17: Thank you very much. So listen, I'm a single woman with a little Frenchie dog, and I have a 2006 Hyundai Azera, and I'm having problems with the sunroof. It doesn't close and open anymore. And I called a dealership, and is that an electric problem or is that a motor problem?
0: What is it doing? What is it doing or not doing on this 06 Hyundai? What's going on there?
17: Okay, it doesn't close all the way, and it doesn't like lock when it goes forward. It doesn't lock, so I had to push it all the way and put pressure on it so I could close it. So when it rains, it doesn't come through it. But I think, of course, I did the best I could. And it looks good, but I would like to have it fixed. And I called the dealership, and they want to have the car diagnosed. How do you say that word? Diagnosed?
0: Diagnosed. They want to look it over.
17: Yes. Yes. Would they be able to, by doing that, would they be able to tell me what is wrong, or are they just making that up? They want $250.
0: Well, here sunroofs can be tricky, but if you have someone that is familiar with them, you might have. You might have a good success rate going to a collision shop instead of a mechanic shop, because the problem could be physical in the sunroof. If it engages power and will move back and forth, is that true?
17: Yes, but it doesn't close all the way.
0: Okay, so that...
17: You know, that steel, you know, the... Steel,
0: yeah, it kind of goes up at the end. Goes, yeah, because it drops down and slides back, and then when it gets to the front, it usually comes back up again into the hole. Is that what you mean, Marianne?
17: Yes, exactly.
0: Okay,
17: oh
0: so...
17: Oh, my God, you have a Ouija board?
0: No, I don't. Absolutely do not. But
17: oh my God!
0: If you,
17: how can you tell that?
0: If you have power where you can move the glass back and forth, typically that means the electrical system is intact. Some vehicles have like a second stage or a second motor, but not this one. That is a mechanical operation that has that window slides back. The tracks have a little eccentric that drops it down, and as they move forward, that same eccentric makes it rise back up into the hole. Now, if you have it back up into the hole and wedged up there somehow, and all your drains are working, you should be okay as far as rainwater goes and all those things, as long as you have it all the way up. Because it's not the sunroof that completely seals. It does most of it, but it's there's like channels and drains that drain the water out. My guess is that there's probably something either jammed or broken in the physical mechanism of the sunroof. And do you use the sunroof a lot? Or have you used it a lot in the life of the car?
17: No. No, actually not. Sometimes you do use it, but...
0: Well, Marianne, that's okay. I was just wondering, if you had used it a lot, then I could say you wore something out. But if you don't use it a lot, it could be something that is dry, mm-hmm. and it's not pivoting the way it's supposed to, and it's jamming and just saying, I don't want to go anymore. I don't have enough oomph in this circuit. There's not enough power. There's not enough amps to do what it needs to do, and it'll just stop. So I would get to what I would look for is a small collision shop. And, doesn't have to be the Hyundai dealer. It doesn't have to be that. It's somebody that has a mechanical aptitude. And I'm guessing for a walk out in the parking lot and maybe a quick conversation with you and running the sunroof back and forth and watching it with someone that would be just as intrigued of your charm as we are, that they would look at that and say, looks like this is broke right here. And then the answer is don't try to fix that unless they can see I can just pop this back into right. place, or I can replace this little mechanism which is available. The new sunroof assembly is extremely expensive. People commonly buy used assemblies. They just buy the whole thing. It's a little bit of a trick to put them in. You got to drop the headliner down and sometimes pull a back glass. Sometimes you can wiggle them and get them out the back door. But... it's something that can be replaced as a complete mechanism. You could find one on car-part, I think, quite easily. They're kind of hard to ship, so hopefully there's one where you can drive to get it. But that would be the solution. But I'm guessing if you get to a collision shop and talk to the right person, they could probably fix it for you.
14: And they might be able to say, here, we got it closed now. Don't ever open it again.
0: Put tape over the switch.
1: Yeah. Unplug it.
14: That'll do it for another hour of the Under the Hood Show. Until next time, you can find us online at underthehoodshow.com. 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For Russ Evans, Shannon Nordstrom, I'm Chris Carter. 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
19: This is The Making of America from the Jefferson Media Group. On August 28, 1963, on a brisk day in the shadows of the Lincoln Memorial, one man shared his dream with 250,000 people gathered before him. Dr. Martin Luther King Jr., a Baptist preacher, inspired his audience and the entire country to get behind the civil rights legislation proposed by President Kennedy, but opposed by his fellow Democrats in the Senate. By professing his hope that one day people will be judged by the quality of their character rather than the color of their skin, Dr. King birthed a movement that helped pass that legislation 11 months later on July 2nd, 1964. This has been The Making of America. I'm Michael Emerson, and you can visit us at jeffersonmediagroup.com.
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23: News this hour at Town Hall. I'm Bob Agnew in Washington. President Trump speaking at Mount Rushmore last night, calling the 4th of July holiday one of the most extraordinary days in the history of the world. As for many in the Democrat Party in our time starting to embrace communism.
24: Communism is a mortal threat to American liberty. It is the greatest threat to our country, including World War I, World War II, Pearl Harbor, or even 9/11. We're not going to let this happen to us. Believe me, we're not letting it happen.
23: Meantime, the top Republican in all of Congress says Americans need to be concerned about a radical ideology making its way through the Democrats on Capitol Hill. On the Salem News program this week on Capitol Hill with Tony Perkins, House Speaker Mike Johnson said the country's facing a serious challenge.
25: And what we've seen in recent months is many Mamdanis have popped up all around the country running for Congress. For a while, Tony, everybody just kind of waved that off and said, oh, that was a New York City anomaly. No, sir, it's everywhere. And we've got to confront it. We've got to take it very seriously. And we have to vanquish that, because the ideas and proposals that these candidates would bring to Congress is frightening stuff.
23: Economist Steve Moore says it was truly an historic day when the Declaration of Independence came to be.
26: How could you have so many amazing people at the same place at the same time?
23: He says almost like an act of God. Paying a visit to the National Mall in Washington in spite of all the heat in the forecast, Joycelyn and Gene Kaninsky spoke about what it means to them to be an American.
27: We are all many, but we all become one. For no matter where we come from, what we look like, who we love, what we're a part of, we are still one nation united together. That's what we make be an American.
28: One nation under God, indivisible, for liberty and justice for all. Go USA.
23: And you'll find more of these stories at townhall.com.
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23: A massive heat wave is sweeping its way across parts of the country, most of the eastern third of the country in particular. Here's correspondent Donna Warder.
30: New York and Boston already hit 100 degrees Thursday. At Boston's Franklin Park Zoo, Dr. Malou Selly says they're giving the animals what they need.
31: Some animals have very comfortable air-conditioned areas.
30: In Providence, Rhode Island, city pools and water parks are extending their hours. I'm Donna Warder.
23: This homeless man in Nashville, like many, says he's grateful that city workers are handing out cold water. They seem to need a helping hand, both staying cool and getting something to drink.
32: It's been really hot, sweating, dripping, as you can see. It's just miserable, honestly. But this helps so much, like, oh my goodness. But even with the shade and the tent, you know what I'm saying? It's four walls closed in, no fan. It gets hot.
23: Similar life-saving measures being taken in cities across the East. Breaking news at townhall.com. Correspondent John Scott reports that some new reporting shines a spotlight on California Governor Gavin Newsom's inner circle and an FBI corruption investigation, one that began before President Trump returned to office.
2: A California Post report says Democrat insider Alexis Podesta secretly recorded conversations as part of an FBI investigation tied to former Newsom Chief of Staff Dana Williamson, who pleaded guilty to federal fraud and tax charges earlier this year. Conservative commentators say the revelations undercut Newsom's claims that federal probes are politically motivated. Newsom has not been charged with any wrongdoing, John Scott reported.
23: Taylor Swift and Travis Kelce are married. They're confirming their marriage of July 3rd, 2026. They did so yesterday during a star-studded celebration held at Madison Square Garden in New York City. You'll find more of these stories at townhall.com.
19: This is The Making of America from the Jefferson Media Group. Who would have guessed that the sailors who transported General Washington across the Delaware River in 1776 would become the nucleus of America's naval power? A fisherman named John Glover was commissioned as a brigadier general and asked by George Washington to use his schooner Hannah to raid British supply ships, making it the first official vessel of the Continental Navy, which would become the United States Navy. Under his leadership, Brigadier General Glover raised a fighting force of 500 militia, consisting of seamen, mariners, and fishermen, who successfully carried America's fight for freedom to the open seas. This has been The Making of America. I'm Michael Emerson, and you can visit us at jeffersonmediagroup.com.
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0: I was wondering what word's going to come out of there.
14: I couldn't quite get there. We're going to do that again.
0: The CI failed there for a second.
14: Right, just a little bit. We're going to do that again.
1: We're going to do it. How
0: Chris
1: about
0: Intelligence.
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0: There we go.
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1: Yeah, they got a lot of diehard tools there at Advance. Mm-hmm. There's some really good stuff, so check it out.
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14: 866-594-4150. Let's talk to Eli. You're on the Under the Hood Show. Eli, what can we do for you?
3: I have a 2019 GMC pickup with a 6.2 engine and a 10-speed transmission. When I get it up to 60, it starts vibrating, and I changed all the joints in the shaft. All is good. And I took it to a mechanic I've known for 30, 40 years about, and he changed the transmission oil, and it quit vibrating. I think he thought it's a torque converter. Have you ever run into that 215,000 miles?
0: Yes. Did he change the entire transmission or the fluid?
3: Just the fluid.
0: Yeah. So he was, you were feeling what he thought was some torque converter shutter, or, you know, back it, when they had this problem with the six speeds and others, they called it rumble stripping. You know, it felt like you were driving over rumble strips at certain RPM ranges. And there is a fluid treatment, if they don't think it's too burned up yet, that many times will help. I didn't realize that was as common on the 10 speeds as it was on the 8 speeds. But
3: well, they look, he's familiar with it. He says they have a problem with it.
1: 19, 20, and 21 all had the problem with it. They can have the problem. Very uncommon compared to the other years.
0: But you've got 212,000 miles on there. I think that's not so bad. I mean, you don't want to have to buy a $5,000 transmission replacement or whatever it might happen to be. So that fluid flush, and he probably used,
14: you were correct on that,
0: a certain additive. I didn't have to have him answer that question. I knew that answer. If that's effective, that can buy you a lot of time. And in some cases, on those, like the truck I had before, it never caused a problem after that. And it was the the factory fluids that they used in assembly did not, in that previous generation, the factory fluids they used as assembly lube, and then the lubricant that they put in the transmissions, they didn't jive. And then it ended up causing some problems in the torque converter. But in your case, he's just trying to massage that torque converter a little bit with the fluid flush and the additives. And
1: yeah, and it could be that, I mean, that can help, but it could be that the torque converter has failed also. But it could also be when that torque converter fails, it can leave metal in the system. And if there's metal in that system, doesn't matter if they put a new torque converter in it. That'll fix it for a very short period until the metal causes more damage. So you've got to inspect that fluid very carefully. And the other thing you have to do is inspect the fluid and make sure there's no coolant in it, because if the cooler cracks in that radiator or the ones that have them, other vehicles have them right on the side of the transmission, and there's coolant running through that, if that cracks, you can get just a small amount of coolant in there, and when that happens, as that coolant's flowing around in the system, it boils when it hits bearing surfaces and things and destroys that bearing, so that can give you that chatter as well. So those things can be checked. You can heat up, you can take just a few drops of the oil, remove from it, and burn it on a hot plate. And if it sizzles, it's got water in it and coolant. If it doesn't sizzle, if it smokes, it's oil. But if it sizzles, it's coolant. So you got to check those things really
0: close. Chris, has Russ ever recommended the sizzle test on fluids? Have we ever had the sizzle test recommended?
14: I don't think so.
0: I think that we just witnessed and listened to a first. the sizzle
14: smoke test.
1: Shizzle.
0: Shizzle my smizzle. Smizzle.
14: The smizzle test. Eli, does that get you pointed in the right direction?
3: I think so, but this transmission, certainly they don't have a dipstick. I can't figure out why they don't. You have to take it out and measure it back in. That's what he tells me.
1: No, it's easy to check. You have to have it at a certain temperature. You don't want it too hot, too cool. But when you get it to the right temperature, you pull out a plug on the side of the transmission while it's running, and it will, if it drips out very slowly, just drip, drip, it's full. If it pours out, you got too much. If it doesn't come out at all, you need to add some. Pretty easy to check. You can watch this whole description on YouTube.
14: Yeah, hold on a second. I'm gonna discount you for a second there, Russ. I'm just going to talk to Eli and Shannon. That's the stupidest thing ever. And what I mean is, Eli's right. You can't. There's no dipstick. You can't check that. And he's saying it's simple. Just run it to the exact perfect temperature, then pull it out and hope it doesn't shoot out. But if it drips, it's fine. That's dumb.
0: They got rid of that dipstick because of problems with fluid boiling out of transmissions on high pressure, high heat problems and starting the vehicles on fire. They removed it because they want to give an illusion of lower maintenance.
14: Fair enough.
0: I say that with the marketing team, I'm sure, had something to do with that.
14: Mm-hmm.
0: And those are the reasons why you don't see a dipstick anymore. And plus, they probably saved $1.15 per vehicle. I'm just throwing a number out there. And they make 100,000 trucks a month.
14: Yeah.
0: that math makes sense.
14: But I'm going to push back a little on Russ's. It's simple. It's not simple. Checking a dipstick is simple.
1: Well, that's in a shop, simple. He's talking about drain. A mechanic is saying we've got to drain it all out and measure it and put it back in. No, there's a simple method for a mechanic. It is to pull the plug out of the side and see if it's full.
14: All right, I'll allow that rebuttal.
1: If it comes out, it's full. If it doesn't, it's not full.
14: Eli, thanks very much for the call. Good luck with that one. You're listening to the Under the Hood Show. We'll be back in just a minute.
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0: If you need parts, whether it be for a brand new car or going back about 20...
1: Plug out of the side and see if it's full.
14: All right, I'll allow that rebuttal.
1: If it comes out, it's full. If it doesn't, it's not full.
14: Eli, thanks very much for the call. Good luck with that one. You're listening to the Under the Hood Show. We'll be back in just a minute.
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6: 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Let's go to North Dakota and talk to Jeff. You're on the Under the Hood Show. Jeff, what can we do for you?
7: Hey, guys. Appreciate you taking this. I got a 2003 F-150. I had the crossover on the coolant system crack, and I used the coolant conditioner you guys always talk about, and it worked wonderful. Doesn't leak anymore. Doesn't flood out cylinder one and two. But now when I leave for work in the morning, I can get to the exact mile marker every morning, and the temperature spikes up. All the way to the top, the head coolant light comes on, and I drive a mile down the road, it all goes back down to normal. After work, I leave work, it doesn't do any of that. Any other time, it doesn't do it. Just on my way to work in the morning at the same mile marker.
1: Yeah, that's a case seal, and it works wonderful.
7: Wonderful.
1: It, you know, if it's not too big of a crack, it'll seal it up, and it's a permanent repair. It's good stuff. We've seen a lot of people save engines with it that they just didn't want to tear down otherwise. But
7: yeah, crossover tube, and it's kind of a mess to get off those.
1: Yeah, we've done a number of them when we put reman engines in and things that are pain, but it might be that it just still has air in that block, and it's super hard to get out of those. We vacuum them down with a special tool that pulls all the air out of it with it using compressed air. They only run about $60 on Amazon for that tool. It's really cheap. It's called Airlift.
7: Okay.
1: Pulls the air out of it, and they even make some mechanical ones with a pump. You just do it by hand if you don't have a compressor, and you vacuum all the air. It collapses all the hoses. It pulls it all out, and then we fill it that way. But then once it's full, we also put the little cheap funnel on top of that reservoir that is higher than the rest of the engine now, and it's halfway full of coolant. We just run it, let it idle till it's completely full. All the air bubbles are out, and then we take it off and put the cap on it. That's necessary as well. Some engines are real difficult to get all the air out of. And if you got an air pocket, it's going to heat up like that, but then it'll get
7: warm
1: enough.
7: Cold air on the heater.
1: Yeah. And then it'll warm up enough to open up that thermostat, but it takes a minute, and it'll probably clear itself out eventually. But to prevent damage to the engine in the meantime, you want to make sure it's completely vacuumed out.
0: And Jeff, when you had the problem, did the engine ever

0: ever get hot?
1: No, it didn't. For prior, you know, why I had the leak, obviously I was getting the misfires from cylinder one and two because everything poured into there, but it never got hot. It's just since then, it's because obviously I had to add coolant at that time and stuff like that. So,
2: well, Ford has done a good job on this engine with changing the cylinder head temperature sensors instead of coolant temp sensors, because if you are trying to measure the temperature of a steak on your grill,
0: are we going to sizzle again?
2: Do you hold a nice sizzle in the steak? Do you hold the temperature probe that you're supposed to stick in the steak? Do you hold it above the steak a quarter inch, or do you put it in the steak? It's not going to read, right? A temperature sensor in any engine that's a coolant temp sensor has to be touching coolant to read. If the engine is low on coolant by even a half gallon and it's not flowing over that sensor, what's going to happen? It's going to say, oh, normal or even cold, when that engine might be 300 degrees and boiling. It won't read it. So Ford and some other manufacturers have gone to a head temperature sensor. They can always tell the temperature of that metal. They know what the temperature of the engine is. If it's being cooled, they know it's working. If it's not, it's not. And it shuts the engine down in a lot of vehicles, too. Ford did a good job with that. It's like, hey, it's too hot. We're shutting it off now, before it damages it.
3: I would say, Jeff, just go a different way. Drive a different way to work. And then you won't
2: That'll fix it.
3: Won't hit that spot. Does that help you out there, Jeff?
1: No, that's wonderful. I appreciate it.
3: Thanks very much for the call. That used to, I say that as a joke, but in my car when I was having the temp problems, every time I'd leave here and I'd get to the curve up by your shop, as I came over that hill was about where it would start to concern me. Even when it was fine, it would start to raise there. So I stopped going that way, and it really did stop doing it. It was just right there. It works, I'm telling you. 866-594-4150. Let's talk to Travis. You're on the Under the Hood Show. Travis, what can we do for you?
4: Hey, guys. I've got a sweet 84 Fiero. It has the 2.5 four-cylinder. Coming home from work, interstate speed, so it was high RPM, and it was just like it turned the key off. Ignition just cut out completely. Rolling down interstate, I could dump the clutch, and it would just bog down. No fire at all. I got over the side of the road, crank, no start, and that's it. I mean, I've checked fuses. Everything's good there. I've got fuel, and my gauges were working. So it wasn't like a whole ignition cut out, but the engine has no spark.
2: All right. Well, on that engine, the first step on that, before anything else, if you're looking for spark, just get yourself a cheap voltmeter and see if you've got power with the key on the pink wire back there on the coil. That'll tell you if you've got power to the ignition coil. If you've got power there and you don't have any spark, then move on from that. In 84, you got distributor cap. Have you pulled the cap off or anything and looked at the rotor?
4: Did not. I just screwdrivered one of the spark plug wires to make sure there was spark.
2: And there wasn't.
4: Nothing.
2: Okay. You know what? Before you even check the volts there, you might want to just pull that cap off and see if the rotor burned through on the bottom. You pull the rotor off and tip it, turn it over, look at the bottom and see if it's got a hole burned in it. If it's all charcoal and black there, that'll tell you that it may have just shorted and failed. That's a quick, fast, it died type of thing.
0: It was a common thing over time.
2: The ignition module may have failed in it, or the crankshaft sensor, or the pickup coil in the distributor that could have failed as well. But it is, I mean, the most common thing is going to be that rotor. But once you start doing some more deeper diagnosis, you're going to have to check and make sure, do we have power to the coil? That's the least likely thing to fail. But on an older car like this, it may have had a rodent in it or something, and something chewed that pink wire there that goes to the pink side should be hot. The white side should flash with a Noid light on it, or a test light. It should blink as voltage goes through the coil when there's no ground to nothing. So if you put one end on the negative of the battery and one end on the white side on a test light and crank it, it'll flash rapidly and tell you the coil's getting power, and it'll be sparking at the coil, but it won't be sparking at one of the wires. You could have just pulled the coil wire off of the distributor as well, and did the screwdriver test there. If it sparks there, but it doesn't spark going down to the plug, then you've got a cap and rotor issue going on. And an important thing to know about cap and rotors, buy them together as a pair. You know, our partner Standard sells a Blue Streak line, which is a really nice line that we use in our shop. I don't mix and match distributors' caps and rotors. I won't buy a standard Blue Streak cap and get an AC Delco rotor. I want to make sure they're manufactured together to work as the pair. Most of the time, they'll work just fine, but if you put them together, they're engineered to work that way and last a very long time. They know they'll work best when you buy them, and it's always best to replace those things as a pair. So, you know, we'd suggest that Standard line. Get them together, cap and rotor. Advance Auto Parts sells those as a pair, and just put them in. It might be just as simple as a tune-up thing. If you get an older car, I always liked it. Even when these things were 7, 8 years old, that was a time when things failed more often. And if I picked up an older vehicle that had an ignition module and had a cap and rotor on it, I would put a cap rotor, spark plugs, and an ignition module on it just to make sure that that thing, and the pickup coil and the base of the distributor, just to make sure they were all fresh and working good and I wasn't going to have some sudden failure, because I had experienced many of those vehicles that were a no-starter, died going down the road, and it happened to be one of those small items.
3: Does that help you out there, Travis?
4: That's awesome. We'll be back on the road in no time.
3: Thanks very much for the call.
0: And that motor was used in a million cars. It was the Iron Duke 2.5 liter. They used it in the Celebrities and the Pontiac 6000s.
2: Probably more like 6 or 7 million.
0: Oh, just my gosh, say, he made millions. A ton of those.
3: Yeah.
0: And he could take the complete rear cradle out of his Fiero and put it in a Celebrity.
3: You wouldn't want to do that.
0: No, but it's the same. They used a lot of the same corporate parts to make that fun car.
3: Maybe the other way. You might want to.
0: Either way.
3: Yeah. 866-594-4150. Let's go to California and talk to Ryan. You're on the End of the Hood Show. Ryan, what can we do for you?
5: Hi. So I have a 1993 Dodge Dakota, and nothing. It's a restoration project that I've decided to take on. And I ended up noticing that the dashboard doesn't work except for the speedometer that's ran by the old-fashioned cables. So a few things that I've tried, and I'm specifically focusing on the fuel gauge right now. It's just sitting on E, even though when the tank is full. So the things that I've done so far is I tested the fuse was good, tested the relay. I heard the relay click over, and I heard the gas pump, you know, kick on. And so I replaced the dashboard entirely, and I'm still getting the same results. So I ended up replacing the fuel pump, which it seemed better days. I was going to replace it anyway, which wasn't a big deal. And then, so I kind of ran out of options except for tracing wire. So what I did is I traced down all the grounds, cleaned them all up, still nothing. But I found a bit of corrosion from a wire harness leading out of my relay box under the hood. And I just want to make sure I'm covering my bases and seeing if there's anything else that I should check before I start repairing wire, tracing any other wiring.
3: He is nailing this. I mean, yes. He is doing the work here.
0: The only thing that he probably missed up is buying the parts before he did a little more diagnosing. That's okay. That's all right. The parts were probably available.
5: I also went to automotive school, so that's... just covering my bases. But I'm actually up in Idaho, and if I can, I'd like to give a shout out to Sean Finnegan, who told me about your guys' show in the first place.
0: You just did.
3: Thanks. Yeah, thank you. Thanks, Sean.
2: Well, I would go right back to the tank, disconnect the fuel sending unit. You can ground and unground the gauge wire back there and see if the gauge moves. If it doesn't, it's between there and the gauge, or the gauge itself and the power. If it does move full both directions by doing that, it's either a ground problem with that sending unit or the sending unit's bad back there. But that's where you got to start, right at the end line at the tank, and just disconnect it, ground that wire and unground it and see if it if that gauge moves full both ways.
3: That's the next step to see.
2: Find a wiring diagram on the internet to be sure you've got the right one you're grounding back there.
3: He's got it. Then
2: sweep it. Yep.
3: Ryan, thanks very much for the call. We're going to take a quick break. You're listening to the Under the Hood Show with the Motor Medics.
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7: Some scattered showers and thunderstorms are possible early on today, otherwise staying partly sunny with our high nearing 90. Northwest winds around 5 miles per hour. Some spotty showers are possible overnight tonight, otherwise staying partly cloudy with a low around 67. Some spotty showers also possible throughout Sunday, otherwise some sunshine with our high nearing 88, and staying clear throughout Sunday night with a low around 68. Sunny as we head into Monday with our high nearing 89, and mostly clear skies throughout Monday night with a low around 68. Sunshine as we head into Tuesday as well with our high nearing 90, then staying clear throughout Tuesday night with a low around 70. Some sunshine as we head into Wednesday with our high nearing 93, south winds between 5 and 10, and gusting as high as 20. Then showers and thunderstorms are possible in a Wednesday night, partly cloudy with a low around 73. Showers may linger early on Thursday, some sunshine with our high nearing 92. And scattered showers are possible on a Thursday night, partly cloudy with a low around 71. Showers off and on early Friday morning, then sunny with a high nearing 92, and scattered showers throughout Friday night, otherwise partly cloudy with a low around 71. I'm meteorologist Kara Foster.
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2: Oh, yeah.
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2: You could be a winner. You could get a hoodie. You could get a t-shirt. You get a hat.
3: Mm-hmm.
2: Since we mentioned that a month ago.
3: Yeah.
2: You know, all these people, I want a hat. Yeah. I want a t-shirt. I don't want a hoodie. I want that. Well, okay. You get whatever you want.
3: Mm-hmm.
2: It's up to you. And this week, this hour, this segment right here, this is Keith Howard. Congratulations from our friends over at BerkeleyOneClassics.com. celebrating over 50 years of collector car coverage.
3: And do you want to mention what else you can do with a hoodie, hat, or T-shirt?
2: Turn it around backwards and use it to
0: get eat popcorn.
2: Put the popcorn in it?
3: Oh, you can buy one.
0: Oh.
2: Oh, you can buy
3: one.
0: You actually want to sell something?
3: Yeah, that I was trying to.
0: Yeah, you can go to our
2: underthehoodshow.com
0: and you can buy a hoodie because your odds of winning one, while okay,
3: they're pretty good, but not
0: as sure as buying one.
2: Well, there's so many people.
3: Yeah, there are a lot. So
0: you could wait for 15 years to win one, and you could have one in a week.
3: Yep.
0: What's your choice?
3: I would go do that
0: for $30,
3: mm-hmm.
0: whatever, $25, $40, depending on your size. Just go buy one.
3: You should.
0: And they're great. They are very high quality.
3: They are. 866-594-4150. Let's talk to Len. You're on the End of the Hood Show. Len, what can we do for you?
10: Yeah, say my ex who lives in Austin, Texas, has a 2011 Honda CR-V with about 140,000 miles on it. He's had it for 10 years. We've had a lot of problems with the air conditioning. We replaced the compressor and something else here. And here about a year ago, they found a leak in the return line, fixed that. Here, less than a year later, blowing hot air again. I'm wondering if there's a problem with the air conditioning in that particular car. Or,
0: Len, I got a question I just can't get out of my head. Do all of your exes live in Texas?
3: I knew you were going to get to say that.
10: Yes, they do, and she married an oil man.
0: Oh, boy.
10: He runs a Jiffy Lube.
0: I did not expect that. Oh, do we have to answer his question?
3: Yeah, now let's get back to it, because I can answer it. No, those vehicles aren't known for it. Yours is just broken. Right?
2: Yeah, it's like they just don't break. I can't tell you if we've ever worked on the air conditioning on that model of a CRV.
0: Ever is a big statement, Russ.
3: Mm-hmm.
2: Not unless it was broken physically, something hit it or broke it.
0: Yeah.
2: Because I mean, we don't recharge them.
10: No.
2: We don't have problems with those.
10: No, that's never been hit or anything. It's just. Is there something that you're going to have to take out? God, I mean, like the 113.
0: What is it doing? What's the air conditioning not doing or doing? Obviously not getting cool, but is it cycling? Is it not engaging? Do you know more or not?
10: I'm afraid I don't know. As far as I know, it's just blowing hot air. And
0: is the diagnosis coming from the oil man?
10: Yeah.
3: I know.
2: It's hot.
3: I know what's wrong here. I'm going to guess this. Russ, you stay out for a second. I'll ask Shannon.
0: Okay.
3: Here's what happened. Something broke on this air conditioning, and it's the most expensive part. And they looked at what it could be, and the first thing was, well, try recharging it. And that worked for a little bit. And then they took the next expensive thing, and the next cheapest thing, I should say, and they fixed that, and that worked for a little bit. And now we're just at the point where the thing that was broken originally is overcoming all of the little fixes, because the most expensive fix was the fix, and there was nothing else to be done, but now we've babied it along.
0: No, I got to ask more questions about this relationship before I can understand this repair.
3: That's what I'm afraid of. Now I want to skip you and go back to
0: Russ.
3: I
0: got
3: to
0: ask, Len, are you paying for this or advising?
10: I have paid in the past, but I'm not going to this time. No.
0: Okay, I'd make the oil man pay. I don't know this relationship, but I'm just concerned that I don't want this to be an extortion case here.
2: Oil's been good lately.
0: I don't want this to be a situation where...
3: I'll tell you what's going on. Len wants to go... I'm smart. Here, this is what it is. And then he looks cool and smart.
2: There you go.
3: Yeah, so that's...
0: There's just so many questions I have here. But, okay, so what... When... You could have a problem in the dashboard where something has been spilled or something on the control, and it's just not... The electronic parts aren't working right?
3: No.
0: But
3: that's not it.
0: No, probably not. I was just trying to be optimistic.
3: Yeah, that's not it.
0: No armadillo hits. The most expensive part in the system would be combined with labor, and Russ is going to look at me and say, he's right, but as if the evaporator had a hole in it and it was not allowing it to stay sealed, and you had to remove the dash to replace the evaporator as part of the repair. That would be the most expensive and worst thing that it could be.
2: Probably the most unlikely.
0: Yeah, and definitely if it's been in, how long has the vehicle been in Texas?
10: The whole time. At least 10 years, yeah.
0: Yeah, I mean, we don't have a crazy climate up and down temperature issue that's causing different moisture. And
2: no.
0: I think that you got the condenser that sits out in the front.
2: That could have been hit by something.
0: Yeah, could have. Yes. Armadillo, you know, something.
3: Big moth.
2: Gator.
10: At one time they did hit something on the road did damage it, yeah.
0: Okay, so if that condenser got damaged or the radiator condenser are mashed together even though they're not leaking and it's not allowing airflow, you're in a hot state like Texas, you need every bit of the airflow that's designed from the factory for that system to work correctly. You can't have anything jammed between it. You need an air gap in between there. Can't be loaded up with bugs. And if they did happen to hit a armadillo by Amarillo, then they could have gotten something jammed up in there, and it might have damaged that condenser where it has a small seeping leak that they just can't seem to get their arms around.
3: And is that something where you could – they've done these minor fixes that have kind of babied it along.
0: Yeah, you could fill it and leak if it was a small leak, and then eventually maybe you run the oil out of it, and then you burn the compressor up.
3: Yeah,
0: because it doesn't have its lubrication anymore. I think you need to get it away from the oil man and get it to a – there's enough air conditioning shops in Texas. They're not going to be cheap. Air conditioning repairs, if you have to rebuild the system, you're going to spend between $700 to
2: $2,000.
3: Yep. I can
2: they're going to get a premium.
3: Len, thanks very much for the call. Good luck. You're listening to the Under the Hood Show. We'll be back in just a minute.
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3: 866-594-4150. Let's go to Oklahoma and talk to Britt. You're on the Under the Hood Show. 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
14: Hi, guys. I just bought a 2011 Lincoln Navigator, and it has what I believe to be a blend door clicking sound. When you first turn on the key, it clicks about 5 or 6 times. And I found some YouTube videos that mimic the problem exactly, saying it's the blend door motors. Apparently, there's 2. I've replaced them both with Motorcraft motors, and it's still doing the exact same thing.
2: There's 4.
0: He didn't want to hear that, Russ. He didn't want to hear that,
2: Russ. Does it have dual temp zone, left and right?
14: Yes.
2: Then it has a mode door motor.
0: And just explain what each one does.
2: Yep. And then it has a 2 temp door motors, and then it has a recirculation door motor. And the mode door goes from foot to face to defrost.
0: That's what moves you up to defrost, yep, all the way down to your feet.
2: Then temp, there's a one for the left, one for the right. They're one at the top of the box, one at the bottom box, right in the middle. And one of them you have to remove the entire dash to replace, so you didn't do it. The other one is the recirculation door motor on the passenger side of the dash, and they're famous for busting the door off, and they'll just click, and then a piece will fall down into the blower, and it'll break the blower, and it'll make all sorts of vibrations. So
0: Does that one break the most because it's got all that different temperatures of air coming in it? And
2: I think it just breaks. We had one the other day, and the guy's like, I'm not fixing that. Just open it and leave it open, and I'll be good with it and put a blower in it. But switch it from phase to Florida to frost. Make sure that works good. And then with the engine warmed up, go from full cold to full hot on the left side, and then do the same thing on the right side and make sure they're working. If you move, like, let's say the right one, and it starts clicking, click, click, click, click, click, halfway through, that's the bad one. That's the one you got to replace. But if none of that does it, and then you hit the recirculation door button and turn it on and off, and you can't hear it go from a loud roar when it's pulling air on the inside to a outside air where it's quieter, it'll switch. You'll hear it. If that doesn't do it, it's probably that recirculation door. And in the open position, you're fine. But it won't cool quite as well. You might need that. Oklahoma, you're going to need the recirculation part. But it's anywhere from $1,600 to $2,000 to have them take that apart and fix it. So a lot of people just leave it open. It'll take a little longer for it to cool down in there because it's not pulling air from the inside on the max recirculate. But it'll work. But it won't fog up your windows with it in the open position from pulling outside air. And you can get to that door by pulling the blower out and just reaching up there and flip it to the open position. And it'll stay. That gives you some ideas on where to go as far as how to test it and see which door is not working.
14: Okay. I replaced the one by the foot feed and the one behind the radio. That explains why when I unplug both of them, it still does it.
2: The one behind the radio, I think that's the right side temp door motor, and the one by the foot feed is the mode door to switch from top to bottom. But the one underneath, you got to pull the console out and the seats and to see it, and then you'll see it. But then to fix it, you need to raise it up. Sometimes you can, if you take the seats out, take the console out, pull all that back, and then cut the carpet out, because you can't see the carpet right there anyways, where it's right under it. You can cut about a 4-inch chunk of carpet out so you can get underneath it, and you can get most of the screws out of it so you can pull this thing off. You put the new one back in. I think it's got 3 screws. If you put the 2 on the ends in to hold it, that's what YouTube's going to show you. They'll do that to hold the ends, and then it works.
0: Somebody will have a video, recirc door hack.
2: Yeah, so they'll do that. We don't suggest that because when you do it that way, if it does move, it'll break the door, and then you got to pull the whole dash anyways. There's ways to save a couple hours, but when you're looking at a job that's 8-9 hours, saving a couple hours really isn't worth having it come back and then having to do the same thing over again, and you're spending more to do it twice.
14: Okay. It cools good. It takes a little bit. It does feel like it takes a little bit, but it's good enough.
3: Yep, that's those noises and the
0: cost associated with them
3: certainly changes your ability to ignore it. That is for sure. Brett, thanks very much for the call. Good luck. 866-594-4150. Let's talk to Richard in Iowa. Richard, you're on the End of the Hood Show. What can we do for you?
15: Hi. I just bought a 2016 Dodge Ram 1500 Bighorn Edition. I absolutely love it. It's smooth. It's just wonderful. But I've been watching some YouTube videos, and I understand about YouTube videos. But there's a guy that claims he's been fixing Dodge Rams for 20 years, and I get the feeling that this thing is a little touchy. I do plan on replacing all of the fluids shortly, but things like he talks about the transmission, how difficult it is to replace it, and you got to jack the back up to make it level, and it just seems like this vehicle is really delicate. Is that the case?
2: No.
3: But hold on 1 second here. Hold on, Russ. One of my favorite things in the world, Shannon, is to watch Russ or anyone who's a mechanic in the business. I've been around for a few of these conversations. Whenever anyone says, there's a guy on YouTube that says, I love to watch their face.
0: To see the reaction.
3: Right. Yeah.
0: Yeah. And there's other reactions you see when we have someone call us that tells something that they say is a hard truth.
3: Mm-hmm.
0: and we know that that's not true,
3: right?
0: When somebody's really convinced them that this is the truth, then you kind of are like, oh, uh-oh, they don't know.
3: Yeah,
2: I've had some people come into the shop, at least four or five of them, and they come in and say, oh, no, that's not it, because I watched it on YouTube, and this is how to repair it. And I just look them in the face, and I'm like, I'm busy. Well, then fix it yourself. Well, no, I want you to do it. You obviously have looked it up, and you know exactly what it is, so go ahead and do it yourself, because that job you think you that takes see what 15
0: the nerve
2: minutes
0: has now been exposed.
2: Does not take
0: it was not just
2: minutes
0: a face anymore. It's been brought to the surface.
2: So please go out there and show me how you do that in 15 minutes.
3: Let's help Richard.
2: Yeah.
3: Sorry. So YouTube, I wanted you out.
2: Now, myself, I will go there, and I will look up things, because if it doesn't, if I don't believe how they fixed it, I can at least see how it comes apart.
0: Mm-hmm.
2: So I know what they broke when they took it apart. So I go, oh, I see what not to do.
3: And
2: it's
3: also
2: very helpful.
3: In the YouTube guy's defense, if you're talking about all the 16 Rams and you're condensing, you know, and you're talking about it as an aggregate, it's like the Ford F-150s, how they do all have, as a group, there are some issues, but that doesn't mean that your truck has that issue.
2: Right. So there are things, you know, when you're changing the transmission fluid on it, it's not the easiest thing to do in the world. And no, you don't have to jack it up and do it this. They know how things have to be done. The factory says, okay, we know what angle this sits at. When you're checking the fluid, you don't have to jack. It doesn't say jack the back up and 6 inches before you check. You know, it knows those things. But you're fine. You could take that into any shop and say, let's change the transmission fluid. The first time you change it, we would suggest go to Advanced Auto Parts, pick yourself up a Dorman pan, the transmission fluid pan that has a replaceable filter, because the factory one is not replaceable. You got to replace the whole pan to change the filter. And when you do that, it doesn't have a drain plug. So if you get the Dorman pan, the next time you do it, it's got a drain plug and it has a filter. So a lot of people like to just pull the plug, drain the fluid, fill it back up. Makes it so much simpler.
15: That is
2: one of the problems with this truck. You got to take the exhaust down. You got to, it's a pain, and you burn yourself when you're trying to check it. It's no fun. GM's the same way. They put the check spot in the same way with the checking it, and the Fords, they put the dipstick as just a cap, and they give you a dipstick. It's 2 inches long, but it's on the passenger side above the exhaust pipe. Check it when it's hot, it says. Well, great. How am I going to get the cap off of it? It's going to burn my fingers. You know, I'm wearing those welder's gloves to do it. So there's a few things. But overall, this is a great truck. We have a lot of them come through our shop. Occasionally, we'll put an engine or a transmission in one. But it's occasionally. Compared to some of the others that we do a lot of, no. I mean, we do 20 to 1 GMC transmissions from 14 to 19 that we do a Ram transmission. I don't know.
15: Wow.
2: I think we've done one Ram transmission.
0: And yes, they sold more of those trucks, but not by that ratio.
2: Yeah.
3: Right.
2: I think we've done one Ram transmission this year, and I know we've done at least 20 of the GMC Sierra, the Suburbans, the Tahoe, Escalade,
0: Silverados.
2: Yeah, and those are mainly because the transmission thermostat sticks and burns the thing up. So the Ram is a good, it's pretty good.
3: Don't worry about your silver. I mean, that's
2: no.
3: Right.
2: When it happens, that's what happens. But this one's a little more bulletproof than the other ones. The other ones are good, but this one's better.
3: Does that make you feel better, Richard?
15: It sure does. It sure does. The other thing, real quick, eConnect, do I need to sign up for that, or is it mostly unusable?
2: No, you've got to use that on the radio to get the extra features. You have to pay for it. It's like OnStar or anything else. You have to pay extra when you want extra features.
3: But if you don't want it,
2: you don't have to use it.
3: Okay.
0: There's plenty of good features built right into that truck.
2: Yeah. For me, I would go buy an aftermarket remote start instead of having the app on my phone to run that. You know, I mean, if you want it, that's good.
3: And
2: I don't know how many. What, maybe $30 a month or something for all of those systems?
0: Check into it.
2: Yeah, see, because it'll start it from anywhere. It won't run near as long as the aftermarket one will. And if you're in a really cold climate, some people like to run them longer and waste gas. And
0: I switched to the factory one on my 22 truck I got now. Maybe I've always had aftermarket ones before. The factory one's finally ready for prime time, it seemed like, the app. So
3: Richard, thanks very much for the call. Good luck. Go enjoy that truck. 866-594-4150. Let's talk to Pat. You're on the End of the Hood Show. Pat, what can we do for you?
16: Hey, I got a 2004 Pontiac GTO, and I took the passenger seat out of it for access to the parking brake because I broke the handle.
2: Yeah.
16: I replaced the handle, and I had the car running while I was doing it because it was really warm outside. And now I have a airbag light for the seat tensioner on the driver's side, but I unplugged the passenger one. I'm kind of confused on that.
2: Well, get them all plugged back in and get yourself a scanner and clear it. It's got to be a scanner that can read body codes and airbag codes. It's not going to clear itself.
3: So that's not my...
0: I had that happen on a Nissan once. $40. And I went online and I found a YouTube hack about cycling keys and doing different things. And
2: sometimes you can't.
0: I did the dance and I got rid, because I had the same thing. I took a seat, wasn't thinking, took a seat loose.
2: Sometimes it'll do it. It'll clear itself after like 2 or 3 weeks or a month of driving. But, and you might just unplug the driver's side seat and the pre-tensioner and plug it back in, because sometimes they just do that. They'll turn the light on for that seat without taking anything apart. So we just unplug and plug them back in, and sometimes they're fine.
3: Pat, how soon after you did it did you realize you made the mistake?
16: Well, I actually hooked up a scan tool that can get into that, and the passenger side one reads like 5.5 ohms on the deal. Unplug it, goes to 24 ohms, which is open circuit, but then I unplug the driver's side one, that goes 25 ohms, open circuit, plug it back in, it goes to 18, which is out of range, and it sets the code.
2: It sounds like it's not making a good connection, so it's not good. You might try some electrical contact cleaner, too. CRC makes some really good electrical contact cleaner, and I've used that and cleaned up some of those seatbelt connectors and plugged them in.
3: That'll do it for this hour of the Under the Hood Show. Thanks for listening.
0: With Russ Evans, this is Shannon Nordstrom thanking you for tuning into the Nordstrom's Under the Hood Show. Have a great day, and remember, PTLA.
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18: Attitude is everything. I'm Mitch Anthony with today's Daily Dose. I'm often amazed at the number of people I meet who say, I know my attitude is affecting me in my work and relationships, but I just don't know how to stop from being so negative. One thing that many people fail to understand is that the mind works very much like a garden. Any garden just left to itself will be taken over by the weeds. Chaos will be the result. Good mental gardeners recognize that every thought they ponder is a seed. As they dwell on that seed, they water it, and eventually it becomes a fixture in the garden. Obviously, our attitudes are affected by the things we allow ourselves to think about each day. If we focus on hurts, disappointments, and injustice, we water the weeds. Eventually, these weeds begin to dominate any beauty our garden might have. Careful gardeners of the mind know that we must daily look over our thoughts and pull out the ones that are ugly and bring water and light to the ones we like. Wholesome and enthusiastic attitudes are no accident. 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
20: News this hour at Town Hall. I'm Bob Agnew in Washington. A flyover of the Great American State Fair yesterday on the National Mall had to be interrupted, though, because of the heat.
21: Attention, fairgoers. The event has been postponed.
20: The announcer sent everybody home until the evening hours to get out of that heat, which was deemed to be dangerous at the time. Hundreds of thousands of Americans making their way to the National Mall today to celebrate 250 years as an independent nation. Chad George brought his family all the way from Columbus, Ohio.
22: Brought the family here for the 250th anniversary of the greatest country in the world. A lot of division in the world, but the reality is, as you've seen with the World Cup going on, we have the greatest country in the world.
20: President Trump speaking in Mount Rushmore last night, contrasting the founders' vision for the country with a rising tide of communism in the Democrat Party.
23: Communism is the exact opposite of life, liberty, and the pursuit of happiness. It's death, tyranny, and the pursuit of evil.
20: And a lot of heat all around the country. Justin Morgan said he decided to visit Boston's Franklin Park Zoo despite that heat, see how the animals were doing.
24: We were over by the penguins when we first arrived, and they're all under the water. They don't sit on the rocks any. They're like all underneath the water swimming around. And all the stuff, like the goats around the barns, they're not going outside.
20: Wildfire threats in the West. Here's correspondent Ed Donahue.
25: Red flag wildfire warnings are in effect in several states in the West. The Cottonwood Fire in Utah is the biggest. A state of emergency has been declared. Fireworks are being restricted. The National Weather Service issued a rare, particularly dangerous situation warning. UCLA geography professor Park Williams says the West got a good amount of rain to start the year. But
26: the tap just totally turned off. So low precipitation totals and really high temperatures have left our forests really abnormally parched.
25: Red flag warnings stretch from Idaho to southern Arizona and New Mexico. I'm Ed Donahue.
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28: Hello, everyone. I am Lisa Williamson, sitting in today for Karen Wooster on her show, Mission Matters, on Wreaths Across America Radio. Today, we have are lucky enough to have the executive director of the American Legion, James Baca, here to tell us a little bit about what he oversees and things that are that the American Legion can do to help our military and veterans. Welcome, James.
29: Well, thank you, Lisa. I'm excited to be here. I'm not too sure if you're lucky to have me, but I'm excited to be here. I'm lucky to be on the show.
28: Thank you.
29: And as you kind of mentioned, as a background of what I do, I am here the executive director of the American Legion with the areas of responsibility that include our convention and national meetings, our library and museum. We have a nice museum upstairs and a lot of artifacts from World War One, World War Two in particular. I also have oversight of our internal affairs, division, which includes our American Legion Riders and our Sons of the American Legion. And also our National Emergency Fund is managed out of there, and our Operation Comfort Warriors. And then I have the Americanism Division, which includes two of our pillars, which is children and youth and Americanism, which includes our American Legion Boys Nation program, which mirrors up with the American Legion Auxiliary's Girls Nation program. Have junior shooting. We are big supporters of the Boy Scouts of America, or Scouting USA now. And we have several scholarships that are handed out by that division and managed by that division. And we just finished up this weekend with our national rhetorical competition, our national constitution competition, which we had 53 participants from across the nation participate in just a marvelous weekend and very talented youth. So if there's any concerns about the youth of America and as far as the future of our nation, they help put to rest that there is no problem with our future. We have some very, very bright young minds headed into college and headed into the workforce and headed into running this nation.
28: Well, would you tell us a little bit more about rhetorical? And you said there's 53 participants, I'm guessing, one from each state, plus some outlying.
29: So we bring one from each state, which 53 would be really weird. So I am not that bad at math, but we'll see if we can make 50 states fall into 53 here pretty quick. We call an American Legion our departments, our states' departments. And we have, besides the 50 states, we also have the department of, in this case, for the competition purposes of who participated, we also have the Department of D.C., the District of Columbia. We have the Department of Puerto Rico, which we had a participant there, and we also have the Department of France for this particular event. Now we have a couple other departments, but for this event, it was the Department of France. And so the individual from Department of France that participated is actually an attendee at the Department of Education school, or Department of War schools that are located overseas.
28: So our rhetorical contest is open to anyone. Any high school.
29: Correct. We have a Department of Latin America. They have not sent a participant in a long, long, long time. I'd have to go back in the history books to look what it is. We also have a Department of Philippines. Mm-hmm. By any means, if those departments had any youth that were interested in the Constitution and wanted to compete for some scholarship money, they would, by all means, those departments could host some competitions. And the way it works is the post at the department levels host a competition, and then they advance to a district level traditionally, and in some states it'll be an area where they have a competition. And then finally the state champion is decided. That state champion gets to fly. In this particular case, for the last three years now, our friends at Hillsdale are hosting us up in Hillsdale, Michigan. So we go to Hillsdale College, where they then have several heats to make it into the final opportunity to win a $25,000 scholarship. So it's $25,000 for the first place scholarship just to make it to that competition. They get a scholarship. So all together, every year we get out in the rhetorical competition just at the national level. This doesn't include what our post or different departments are doing. $203,000 in scholarships on an annual basis. $203,500 in particular for just that one program and scholarship money that goes out to the youth of this nation.
28: That's incredible. So that's $200,000 plus each year that's going out scholarships just at the national level, let alone state or local levels that they compete at.
29: And that doesn't include the money that it takes to transport them to get them all up there. Sure. We fly them up there with a chaperone. And all this is done by the American Legion, and the American Legion, as you're aware, and some people are aware, but some are not, our money that we receive is strictly from membership dues and donations. We receive no federal funding. We don't receive any money from the U.S. government. I bring that up because during the shutdown that was not too long ago, a couple years ago, one of the big questions that came up to me a lot was how we're doing and managing, and I didn't understand where the question was coming from, and it turns out there's some people out there that have the impression that we are funded by the government since we're congressional chartered.
28: Yeah.
29: No, it's all the generosity of the public and our membership that helps us do these programs and provide these scholarships.
28: So you talk about membership. So how can a person become a member?
29: Well, ideally, what you would like to do is the easiest way is to go to legion.org, and there's a link for membership to sign up if you're a veteran, if you've served on active duty or are currently serving. Now, the challenge we have as a veteran service organization is the word veteran service organization is veteran. People have a hard time defining that. And if you're on active duty right now, you're a veteran. You might not be retired, you might not be separated, you are a veteran after one day of active duty.
28: Served one day.
29: Right. All those folks are eligible to join the American Legion and become a member. The more difficult way, which is actually probably the better way, is to actually find a local American Legion post in your area. Go pay them a visit. See if that post is doing activities in the community that you support. And if it doesn't, that's okay. There's probably another American Legion post nearby. Somewhere in your community is an American Legion post, and I'm sure they're doing some stuff that align with your values and things that you would be willing to support in the community. Because there's
28: and if they aren't, there's nothing to say that you couldn't initiate that.
29: Absolutely. If you see a need in your community, the American Legion post isn't managing that, then go join, find some other like-minded veterans, and make that thing happen in your community.
28: For example, you said scouting. 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
29: Absolutely, and those are needed. As a matter of fact, the American Legion, if I'm not mistaken, since the one of the churches had dropped out of sponsoring scouting, the American Legion's the largest sponsor of Boy Scout troops in the nation.
28: Oh.
29: But they can always use more.
28: Always use more. Always use more. Always use more members who, and volunteers, of course, for any organization. But we're speaking on the American Legion. I'm Lisa Williamson sitting in today for Karen in her Mission Matters program on Race Across America Radio, speaking with James Baca. He is executive director of the American Legion. We're talking about some of the youth programs that the Legion administers, and that we are so much more than just supporting our military and our veterans, but we also support our communities and our children.
29: Absolutely. It's about being veterans that strengthen America. It's making our nation stronger. And I think this is a good time for me to talk to you about something I talked to you not too long ago, but I have a real passion for our programs, especially our youth programs. We have at the American Legion veteran programs that focus on the veteran, and I don't want to say I don't care about the veterans. We have a lot of talented people that focus on veterans, and that's their drive. That's not my drive. My drive is focusing on the youth, because a lot of men and women volunteered and went over there wherever over there was, or were prepared to go over there purely by raising their right hand, and some of them didn't make it back. And one of the greatest travesties for those that didn't make it back is if whatever they sacrificed over there, if that goes to waste, that will go to waste if we don't invest in the youth of this nation and teach them the rights and responsibility of Frasnite citizenship. We have an obligation to make sure that our form of government does not die on our watch. And so it's important to invest into the future of this nation and teaching them some of these basics of franchise citizenship. It's a responsibility for them to learn. It's a responsibility for us to teach. And I think that's what drives me. Is a lot of folks made sacrifices. A lot of folks didn't make it home. And if we're coming into Memorial Day weekend, and we just need to make sure that service is honored by keeping our form of government. It's important to keep this nation intact. This republic has sacrificed a lot, and it needs to remain. We have challenges as a republic, but overall, we're doing all right, and we need to make sure to continue that growth and continue moving forward.
28: I agree with you. So tell us a little bit more about some of you talked a little bit about junior shooting sports, you Boys State, Boys Nation. So let's dive a little deeper.
29: Yeah, I talked about Boys State, Boys Nation. I actually forgot about junior shooting. Thanks for bringing that up. So we have a competition where we actually send out targets to students that register for our junior shooting program. It's paper targets. It's an air rifle. It's some JROTC, some 4A, different organizations that have some junior shooting clubs. And they'll shoot these paper targets. They send them off to CMP, Civilian Marksmanship Program, to get tested and evaluated and graded. And then people will slowly progress through those rounds as their scores are the high score. And then we select young men and young women in two different categories. It's a sporter and a precision shooting. And we fly them up to Hillsdale, Michigan, where we're back at Hillsdale. Hillsdale has it's a brand new indoor Olympic range. It has 50 lanes. It's gorgeous, it's beautiful. It's actually going to be our first year shooting in this range this year. We've been up there twice. We shot in the gymnasium. The gymnasium was beautiful. Prior to that, we're at the Olympic Training Center. Different categories. It's a sporter and precision shooting. And we fly them up to Hillsdale, Michigan, where we're back at Hillsdale. Hillsdale has a brand new indoor Olympic range. Has 50 lanes. It's gorgeous, it's beautiful. It's actually going to be our first year shooting in this range.

0: we're starting to go to Hillsdale for shooting and training. And so we've taken that as of 2 years ago. This will be our third year taking our shooters up there to see who's the best of the best in junior shooting. And that's really an opportunity for the youth to gain some discipline. We try to see some marksmanship, and safety, but really it's about those individuals just honing in and competing against themselves and being able to shut down everything around them and really focus on putting that pellet into a bullseye that is the size of a times font, 12 times font, period. That's the size of the bullseye. And we have some scholarships opportunity there too. I don't have the dollar amounts in front of me, but we have some scholarships there that they receive on that. And we had one competitor, Jamie Corkish, who went on to the Olympics and got the gold medal. And until this last Olympics, last Winter Olympics, she was we haven't had anybody medal in the Olympics prior to her. In this last round, I think we had somebody that got the bronze medal, if I'm not mistaken, or bronze or silver.
1: Nice.
0: But Jamie Cork has participated in our program, so we've produced an Olympian. And then we have, as you talked about, the Boys Nation program, which we manage. The Boys Nation's a capstone program to our Boys State program, and this is very similar for the American Legion Auxiliary with their Girls Nation program and their Girls State program, so there's opportunities for both. I don't know where to start with that. I mean, that's the program I'm so passionate about. I actually...
1: Didn't you attend Boys State?
0: I did attend Boys State. I attended Boys State in New Mexico.
1: And just a couple of years ago.
0: And I'm actually getting ready to go out first week of June. I'll be making the drive out to Eastern New Mexico University to attend probably my 23rd or 24th session that I've have come back to New Mexico to work on their basic Boys State program. So I've been on staff for over 20 years. I was the director for a decade out of New Mexico. I had the opportunity to be a director or to serve on the staff at the Boys Nation program. And what it basically does is comes down to this. I'm going to explain the program in New Mexico because that's what I'm so familiar with.
1: Sure.
0: Every state has very similarities. Girls State program has very much similarities, but we'll just do it with New Mexico so I can be closer to the facts as I know them. The young men, in our case, young men and young women, because we actually, for our third year in a row, will have a co-ed session of American Legion Boys State and American Legion Auxiliary Girls State together. But we'll put two young men in a room, two young ladies in a room, and ideally a dormitory floor. It's a little bit different, but a dormitory floor will make up a city. We'll tell one young man you're a Federalist, and we'll tell one young man you're a Nationalist. And then
1: we'll replicate our party system.
0: Right, our party system. They're fictitious parties. The parties have no platforms. The young men and women are come up with their own platforms. But we'll break them out into their parties and explain to them the political party system. And then we'll tell them, you are the Nationalist, you are the Federalist. What is your party going to stand for? That group has to come to a consensus to start working on party planks. And then what we'll do is after they work on that for a little while, then we'll bring them together and we'll teach them how city government works in the state of New Mexico. What does that look like? We have a city council. We have a chief of police. We have a fire department chief. After we explain them how that works and how city council's meetings work, and what the responsibility of the city councils are, then we say, now we've taught you, now go do. And what they'll do is they'll go and run for mayor. They'll run for city council. And then they'll get elected. And then we'll say, now go into operation. And the mayor will appoint the chief of police, and they'll appoint a fire chief. The city council will get together and start working up on ordinances. And we try to have them take some real problems from the state of New Mexico with some real challenges and address those challenges. How would you address these challenges? And they work together to address those challenges by passing city ordinances and what have you. Then the next day, we'll get two cities together. That makes up a county. We

0: say, this is how county government works. These are the positions in city and county government. And then we tell them to go do it. And so then they'll hold primaries, and then they'll have their general election. And then they'll actually run their county government. By the third day, we're at the state level. They learn about state. And for the rest of the week, they're running the program. It's the, in this case, New Mexico Boy State, Girl State program, Staters program, Staters. You have a governor. Your governor, you need to appoint your cabinet. The House and Senate, you need to work on bills to present to the governor. Governor, you need to sign those bills. You need to veto them. You need to give a State of the Union. And so they're running government at the state level, and they learn all aspects of it. And the great thing about New Mexico is, and very similar with other states, is our young men and young ladies that finish that program will get 3 upper-level elective credits from Eastern New Mexico University. At the end of the week, we the program, selects 2 young men and 2 young ladies who go up to Washington to be, and that election is, that process is through a selection and an election. They go up to Washington, D.C., to be Boys Nation and Girls Nation delegates, and they sit as senators. So they're welcome.
1: Senators.
0: Welcome to the state of Senator, welcome to Washington. They're then introduced.
1: Senator from New Mexico.
0: Senator, correctly. And then they learn about government at the federal level. And it's a really exciting program. Overall, we have a great alumni. I don't know. I always use the picture of Bill Clinton when he was running for office. Mm-hmm. There's a famous picture of a teenager shaking John F. Kennedy Jr.'s hand. And that teenager was Bill Clinton. He attended Arkansas Boy State. And then he got selected for Boys Nation, shook John F. Kennedy Jr.'s hand, and went back on the bus and said, one of these days I'm going to have that man's job. And there you have it. And so,
1: and the rest is history.
0: Rest is history. We also have the current Samuel Alito. Him, along with Bon Jovi, were both attendees of New Jersey Boy State.
1: Really?
0: We have Janet Napolitano. She was the first Secretary of Homeland Security. She was a New Mexico Girl Stater.
1: Right.
0: So we have some famous folks that have participated in. There are several senators, actually, and congressmen. I can think of Takano from California.
1: Right. Takano,
0: yeah. Boy Stater. I think it's Zinke from Montana. He's him and Cotton, Tom Cotton from Missouri. I'm sorry,
1: right.
0: Arkansas. He is they're both from Boy State, both alumni of that program. So a lot of great alumni.
1: I believe also one from Kansas. Can't be sure. It's working off of memory, but so sure. When they go to Washington D.C. again, they're there for a week. No cost to the young man or young lady or their families. This is all covered by the American Legion family.
0: That's correct. American Legion, as far as the Boys Nation program goes, American Legion Auxiliary, as far as the Girls Nation program goes, picks up that cost. So they pick up their transportation from the time they leave their house to the time they return them to their house. All that transportation, all the food, housing, all that is covered for and taken care of.
1: And not only are they...
0: care.
1: Go ahead.
0: They're also under great care. We have a staff. We do background checks with the staff. We have a lot of high standards for our staff, and the staff does just a tremendous job of making sure these programs do work. And that staff, for a large part, is veterans. It's veterans working that staff. Mm-hmm. That are giving back to their community to make sure that these opportunities for our youth to learn about the rights and responsibilities of citizenship happen.
1: And these Boys Nation and Girls Nation senators, I mean, it's a lot of work, but they're making memories of a lifetime, making great friends. And then they also, you know, they also have the opportunity to see some incredible things. I mean, to go to the White House, to go to the Capitol, Twilight Tattoo, what have you, perhaps even meet the president. You said Bill Clinton did with JFK. So depending on the president's schedule and things going on, but I mean, they all have that opportunity for the most part to do more than just work and debate bills and run for office and all that. It's just an incredible opportunity. So that young man who's from New Mexico, who happens to work, on his family's farm, this may be the only never even left New Mexico.
0: Yeah, absolutely. Some people, it's their first trip, but for a lot of them, whether they leave New Mexico for Boys Nation or they stay there at their own states, and this is all the states, except for Hawaii. Hawaii doesn't have a program for their young men, unfortunately, but the young ladies do have it.
1: Yes, they do.
0: Yeah, they do. Even the District of Columbia has a Boys State and Girls State program, but it's just an opportunity. It's a springboard in life. It changes a lot of these folks' trajectory in life and the direction they go. But an interesting talk about being the president. So the White House has hosted Boys Nation and Girls Nation a lot in the past history of our program. But in one particular year when Bill Clinton was in office, it would happen to be during one of their milestone years. So I'm not sure if it was the 40-year mark or 30-year mark. I'm not sure what that year mark was. But they actually got to have audience with the president in the Oval Office. So he actually received each one of them and took a picture in the Oval Office. So that was a very unique year for the program. And then a lot of his classmates from the Boys Nation program were there when he was talking to the young men and addressing them. And they had a little reunion afterwards.
1: And then you go, as a senator, you met the president, you've been in the Oval Office, you shook his hand, you've got his picture. What a bragging rights that is when you go back to school for your senior year.
0: Yeah, like what'd you do this summer? Hung out with the president.
1: Yeah, exactly. I mean, when I served as national president for the American Legion Auxiliary, sure, I met the president, had pictures, and that's one of my, bragging rights. I met the president, you know. And then to have these 17 and 18-year-old young men and women be able to do that is an incredible opportunity. We've got a few minutes left. James, you have any other things you want to touch on that we haven't touched on that fall under your purview that you oversee?
0: No, just talking about the audience of veterans, I just would like veterans' families to really... A, we still have children in school. Find out about our programs. The rhetorical competition is basically all the high school years. Mm-hmm. The junior shooting is basically all the high school years. Boys State, Girls State opportunity is really at the conclusion of your junior year as you're a rising senior. That summer is a very tight window for that program, but that's something that people need to get on the radar very early.
1: So American Legion Baseball.
0: We didn't even touch on baseball, but those are all four of the high school years. Great opportunity. Most of the cost for that is all picked up by the American Legion or sponsors we find, which includes our World Series in Shelby, North Carolina, which is just beautiful. We just celebrated 100 years of American Legion Baseball last year, so we've been at it for a while. But if you have any children those ages, start talking to your American Legion Post. If American Legion Post doesn't know anything about it, work your way up to the state level to find out about these programs. Hit our national website. We have point of contacts for most of these programs in every state. Attend if you're a veteran or part of the veteran family. Here's an opportunity to give back. We're an organization, all organizations give the opportunity to give back. We're just trying to give back to our community. We're trying to invest in our youth of the nation to defend, to make sure people understand what we defended. Sure. It can be very little or a lot. Just consider giving some of your time. There's so much to give.
1: Sure. And be as active, as you have time available, or not. But and then remember that every member we have is a number when we lobby Congress on behalf of our veterans and our military. So that in itself, if you don't have time to contribute, that just paying your dues is critically important as well.
0: Our voices and numbers, and to just add to that, you don't even have to be a member of the American Legion. You don't have to be a member of the American Legion Auxiliary or part of our family. You can go to American Legion /alert, but basically look up our legislative alerts. There's an opportunity where you can sign up to receive emails that lets you know what we're actively looking at in Congress, and it gives you an opportunity to click a little link. You don't even have to type a long letter. You don't even have to think about it. You can click on a little button to send a message to your congressman or your senator on particular bills that we're focusing on at a particular time that is looking after veterans.
1: So we have about, a minute and a half left. Can we touch a little bit on America 250 and what the Legion's doing?
0: What the American Legion's for the 250, man, it's
1: I know.
0: It's coming up on us fast, but one of the big things we're doing right now is we're working with the National Flag Foundation. I'm so glad you asked. We're working with the National Flag Foundation. They, with the Vietnam Veterans of America, released or flew a flag at the Vietnam Memorial, the Nurses Memorial. I don't have the exact details. I'm a little blank right now, but they flew that flag. They brought that flag back down. That flag has since been to all the U.S. territories and flown every U.S. territory. It's been to most of the American battlefields and has flown at most of those. It has been back in the U.S. It is working its way through every state to be flown at every state, however that state sees significant. It was in the cockpit of one of the planes that flew over the Super Bowl. But that flag, after it hits all 50 states, will wind up back in Pittsburgh, home of the National Flag Foundation. At about 6 o'clock in the morning, the American Legion riders will be picking up that flag that has been all over this nation and around the world, and we'll be taking it down to Washington, D.C., where we will be doing a little presentation at the Nationals baseball game. They're actually playing Pittsburgh Pirates. Worked out really well. And then we've still got some more things to do that day. Don't have all the details yet, but we're working on trying to get that flag to the U.S. Capitol and fly the U.S. Capitol that day. We're trying to get it to the White House to fly at the White House that day and the Supreme Court that day, with ideally a delivery to the National Archives, and be flown to the National Archives and presented to the National Archives as a flag that has gone around the world to all the states. And the real focus of this is not an individual, it's about the flag. And that's one of the big pieces we're working on. A lot of other things we're working on, but that's one of the milestone events that'll be happening on July 4th.
1: And America 250 is not just 4th of July also. It's the whole year. We're celebrating the whole year. So things going on throughout the country, and a lot of the times you're going to find that your American Legion families are taking the lead in all of them.
0: Yes. Yes, very active in that. So every state has a semi-quincentennial commission. I encourage people to look it up, see what activities are happening in their state. It's really about the celebrating wherever you are, celebrating at home. It's not a trip to D.C. or any significant place. A very interesting thing that will be taking place that day, though, in New York, for every time zone, there will be a ball drop for that July 3rd leading into the 4th.
1: Oh, nice.
0: So there will be a ball drop for several time zones, and I don't have the count, but it's like 6 or 8 time zones that
1: we've
0: ball drop for all the time zones that we have a footprint in the United States and its territories. So that would be an exciting day.
1: Well, I thank you very much. James, do you have any last words?
0: I don't. I would just encourage veterans to continue serving, get involved. There's a lot of opportunity for you. There's no reason to stay home. There's plenty of organizations to serve. There's your community needs your help. It needs your help more than when you were in uniform. It needs your help now, right in your own backyard. So think about getting involved.
1: Thank you so much, James. This is James Baca. He's Executive Director for the American Legion. And I'm Lisa Williamson, sitting in for Karen today in Mission Matters on Race Across America Radio. Thank you so much.
2: 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We'll have more Mission Matters coming up on KFRM.
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5: Some scattered showers and thunderstorms are possible early on today, otherwise staying partly sunny with our high nearing 90. Northwest winds around 5 miles per hour. Some spotty showers are possible overnight tonight, otherwise staying partly cloudy with a low around 67. Some spotty showers also possible throughout Sunday, otherwise some sunshine with our high nearing 88 and staying clear throughout Sunday night with a low around 68. Sunny as we head into Monday with our high nearing 89 and mostly clear skies throughout Monday night with a low around 68. Sunshine as we head into Tuesday as well with our high nearing 90, then staying clear throughout Tuesday night with a low around 70. Some sunshine as we head into Wednesday with our high nearing 93, south winds between 5 and 10, and gusting as high as 20. Then showers and thunderstorms are possible in a Wednesday night, partly cloudy with a low around 73. Showers may linger early on Thursday, some sunshine with our high nearing 92. And scattered showers are possible on a Thursday night, partly cloudy with a low around 71. Showers off and on early Friday morning, then sunny with a high nearing 92, and scattered showers throughout Friday night, otherwise partly cloudy with a low around 71. I'm meteorologist Kara Foster.
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6: Wreaths Across America Radio is a voice for America's veterans. As we celebrate America 250, it is my absolute honor to have Colonel, retired Joe Curlin on the line. He is the America 250 chair for the MOWW, the Military Order of the World War. Sir, thank you for taking the time to join us today.
7: Thanks very much, Jeff. It's always an honor to get together with Wreaths Across America. And I always have to say that you folks there do such an outstanding job throughout the year, and your patriotism is equal to none.
6: Well, thank you for saying that, sir, and we can't do it without our partner organizations like the MOWW, the Military Order of the World Wars. And you know, as the America 250 chair, you're having a busy year, but most of it is jam-packed in the next few months. Do you want to highlight, sir, a few of the events that you have coming up for the Military Order of the World Wars / America 250?
7: Sure, Jeff. This has been just one year of all different chapters throughout the United States participating in America 250. And this month, next month, into November, we have very exciting programs taking place, especially this weekend. This weekend, we have the Freedom Bells, which you're very well aware of. And that Freedom Bells will go off on July 4th. Anyone can sign up for that. It's freedombells.org. Your organization can be represented there. You can put a few words why you think this is such a great country. And if you're a veteran, tell us a little bit about your veteran service. So that'll be on Saturday. We're building up to that. So far now, we have 47 states. People in 47 states signed up, and we're closing in on the 50 states. The next couple of days, we're in 10 countries overseas. We're in the Washington, D.C., and Puerto Rico. So this is an exciting time for people. And all the events, in addition to that, we have some chapters doing some bell ringing. For example, the Dallas chapter is going to have a bell ringing ceremony also on the 4th, and to recognize this historic day. It's going to be up in a bell tower, and it's just amazing what people come up with. That day we're going to have the Fort Meade chapter is dedicating a monument, MOWW monument. Down at a local cemetery. And after that, we have coming up in August, some events in August, a unique program. The Delaware chapter of MOWW has come up with an America 250 program where they're going to have a reenactment with reenactors, of course, and then they're going to have a puppet show covering the colonial times, which is really neat. And then, of course, when we get into the fall, we also have events coming up in the fall, which again on Veterans Day with massing of colors and also Veteran Day parades. So I don't think this train is going to stop, Jeff, until December 31st. And some people want to continue it beyond, which is a nice idea. But, you know, after that, our site will be closing down, and we'll finish it up as a committee by the end of the calendar year.
6: We're talking to Colonel retired Joe Curlin. He is the chairman for the America 250 committee for the MOWW. That's the Military Order of the World Wars. And sir, I don't want to wax philosophical with you, but this makes me wax nostalgic. What would you have said to yourself in 1976 when we were celebrating the 200th anniversary of our nation? Would you think that we would be doing all of these things today and throughout the rest of the 250th?
7: Yeah, that's a good question, because when we did that in 1976, we had a big turnout here in Philadelphia, and some of the events, again, they were big, but this one is bigger. And the events that are going on, it's like a wildfire. So, you know, when you talk about wildfire, a spark gets it going. And then all of a sudden, by word of mouth, everybody gets involved. Everybody. It's unbelievable. And just to give an example, Upper Marion, I got a call about a month ago. And Upper Marion asked me to MC an event, a 250 event, which honored their former veterans in their community. And it was just fantastic seeing the people come out at the Upper Marion building, and also the recognition that they gave to former military and even current military members. So would I think that in 1976? I didn't think so. I thought maybe, yeah, you could replicate it. But like I say, it's like a wildfire. Every place that you can imagine has 250 events. We got involved with the Pennsylvania Commission and 250 events, and There are events going on every day in the state of Pennsylvania, throughout the state, as other states. And you have to, in order to attend all these things, you'd have to clone yourself, Jeff.
6: We're talking to Colonel Joe Curlin. He is retired. He is the chairman for the MOWW's America 250 committee. Well, sir, it sounds like you're going to be busy this weekend. Do you mind, just for our listeners who aren't familiar with the Military Order of the World Wars, can you give kind of the elevator pitch on the organization?
7: Sure, Jeff. Thanks. Military Order of the World Wars is a veterans nonprofit, which we were established in 1919 by General John Pershing, and his goal was to get his officers involved with the community at the time and to be patriotic, to work with patriotic events. And we transitioned from an all officers organization to an all veterans organization a few years ago. And the interesting thing about this, Pershing wanted to be involved with the community so that we could engage our youth. That's the big thing, engage youth for the future. And all these years, the MOWW, as part of our mission, has engaged youth through our youth leadership seminars and also our youth leadership conferences, which are held throughout the United States. And this is a growing business, I'm happy to say, because folks really don't know about their heritage. They don't know about free enterprise. They don't know about, just basic leadership. And for the youth to come in, either through a one-day or a three-day meeting, they learn from A to Z all they can about America. Now, one thing that we do have is we have a three-day up here in Valley Forge, the Old Freedoms Foundation, Founding Forward, and we at the MOWWPA chapter host that. And then we have 4 one-days here throughout the greater Delaware Valley. And this year, for the second year in a row, co-sponsored a Region 5 meeting with the New York chapter up at Niagara University for those students, JROTC students and high school students in early spring. So that was a success. So really, we want to do things that engage youth. It's not just the leadership. It's the Boy Scouts, the Girl Scouts. It's the Sea Scouts. It's the Air Cadets. It's all these organizations that want to be part of something bigger. They do a great job, and we're engaging them to participate in our events, but also to participate in their events. So it's just a great thing. I mean, we do certificates for the Boy Scouts, Girl Scouts, the Sea Cadets, the Air Force, the Young Marines. So it's a nice thing to be in a growing business. And we just had something the other day at the Union League. They had their 250th celebration, and they honored the Army like we did last year for their 251st birthday. And I had the opportunity of sharing time with the new president of Freedom Foundation. And we're going to be doing something bigger and better with the Freedom Foundation Founding Forward. I can't get away from the Freedom Foundation, Jeff, because we've been working with them for 40 years. And when they changed their name to Founding Forward, it's 4Fs, Freedom Foundation Founding Forward. And the Union League is heavily involved, and they're committed to go from approximately 2,500 to 3,000 students to 8,000 students in the future. So you'll probably hear more about that as we discuss it with the president there and share ideas to make it grow. And so it's a symbiotic relationship, but it's just a great relationship.
6: Absolutely, sir. We're talking to Colonel retired Joe Curlin. He's the America 250 chair for the MOWW, the Military Order of the World Wars. They've got an absolute ton of events that they're doing over the next several months. The complete list is available at MOWW.org/America250. Sir, thank you for taking the time to talk to us today and give us a preview of what you've got coming up. And of course, we'll have you on again soon.
7: Well, I appreciate that, Jeff. And I know that you'll have events coming up. I hope that the Maine chapter works with you in the future to do the event up in Maine. And I know you also do something in Nepal, which if we can make it to Maine, that'll be great. When you come through in Nepal, we'll be there. We missed it. Personally, we missed it. We had other people there last year because we were away. But this year, we got the calendar blocked. So we'll be there when your folks come through. And again, thank you for all the work that you do with us. And enjoy the 4th.
6: Thank you, sir.
8: From 1861 to 1865, the United States was locked in a costly civil war. 11 states declared secession and sought to form a separate country, the Confederate States of America. Thousands of Americans died in the four-year war to restore the country's unity and usher in the end of slavery. Wreaths Across America Radio, in partnership with historian Sarah K. Byerly, presents The Story of How Ye Fell, a series of individual tales from Civil War battlefields in the Virginian Shenandoah Valley. These are the stories of battles fought and the men who now rest forever in Winchester National Cemetery.
9: Friday, June 6th. a beautiful day. So disciplined had we become by marching, bad weather, and fasting that we were happy if it didn't rain. But when the sun appeared, our feelings became ecstatic. The sutler arrived with stores, but the country was full of guerrillas, making outpost duty dangerous and undesirable. The escape of Jackson was a topic of conversation. End quote. With these words, the chronicler of the 13th Massachusetts Infantry Regiment remembered a fine day at the beginning of June 1862 as the regiment encamped near Front Royal, Virginia. Around them, the 1862 Valley Campaign reached a dramatic point as Confederate General Stonewall Jackson enjoyed his moment of fame after a notable victory at the Battle of Winchester, but then had to make a racing escape. Regrouping, Union armies poised to cut off and destroy the Confederates in the northern region of the Shenandoah Valley. However, the Confederates slipped through the Union enclosure and raced southward into the central portion of the valley. Union forces readied and would close in again. The final two battles of the 1862 Valley Campaign exploded at Cross Keys on June 8th and Port Republic on June 9th. Both ended in Union defeats. Fallen Federal soldiers from these two battlefields would eventually be laid to rest in Staunton National Cemetery. But while most Union regiments in the Valley region took part in the swift marching and final two battles, some held more stationary posts. Guarding important roads, river crossings, and supply lines occupied some units, like the 13th Massachusetts, at the beginning of June. And even though they were away from the battle lines, accidents and tragedies still claimed the lives of soldiers in blue. The 13th Massachusetts had recruited in the spring of 1861 and officially mustered for military service in July 1861. Through the autumn and winter, the soldiers of the regiment had performed guard duty along the Potomac River, and during the Valley Campaign had been scouting and guarding. The regiment had yet to add a major battle to its record. That would come in later weeks. But the soldiers had been learning what it meant to endure and serve their country. On that pleasant June 6th, the Massachusetts men kept an eye on the town of Front Royal and the Shenandoah River crossings. The partially repaired bridge had been swept away by the rain-swollen river shortly after the regiment had arrived, and a few members of the unit had been stranded on the other side. Some soldiers went into the village to purchase pies from the locals, who, though mostly Confederate supporters, were not opposed to making some extra cash. The regimental history offers a cheery picture of June 6th, until a sudden tragedy robbed the camp of a friend. Quote, one of the boys who was left on the opposite side of the river when the regiment crossed on the 4th was drowned today while attempting to cross in a skiff in company with a rebel. When about midway of the stream, the boat capsized and both men were dumped into the angry flood. The current was so strong that our man, who was probably unable to swim, was carried out of sight in no time. He was a man over 6 feet in height, well-proportioned, and an excellent soldier. He was born in Maine, but had come to Boston, where he was employed when the war broke out. He was the man whose letters from home had written across the entire top of the envelope in a bold, round hand, "With God's blessing." It was the custom of the chaplain, who acted as postmaster during his stay with the regiment, to stand on a box or stool in front of his tent and call off the names on the letters. Whenever he came across one directed to our friend, he would hold it up above his head and in a voice of deep feeling would say, "With God's blessing," and the owner would at once step up and take it, so that very soon he became known as God's Blessing. End quote. The regimental history did not reveal the name of the soldier called God's Blessing by his comrades, but the unit's records noted one drowned soldier of June 6th, Private John F. Fuller. He had enlisted on April 18, 1861, and mustered into service in Company B of the 13th Massachusetts on July 16, 1861. It is possible that Fuller may have had relatives in the regiment, since two other men with the same last name appear in the records, though in different companies. According to his service record, Fuller was absent from the regiment in November 1861 without a listed reason, though illness would have been possible. He was assigned to detached duty in Williamsport, Maryland, in December 1861. Presumably, he had family members at home in Maine or Massachusetts who wrote him the letters that earned his nickname. After Fuller's death by drowning, his body was recovered, and he was initially buried at Robert Marshall's farm. One record suggests he might have been buried back home at a cemetery in South Freedom, Maine, but it is likely his family placed a memorial headstone there. When Winchester National Cemetery was established after the end of the Civil War, J.F. Fuller of the 13th Massachusetts was interred there, in Section 80, with other soldiers from the Bay State. Private John F. Fuller had been an excellent soldier. Someone at home cherished him and wrote with hope and prayers for the blessings of Providence. Though he did not fall in battle, he died during military service and was numbered among the regiment's losses. A marble headstone now marks his grave in Winchester National Cemetery. Maybe, when someone places a wreath this December, they will say his name, J.F. Fuller, and softly add his regimental nickname, with God's blessing.
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12: Attitude is everything. I'm Mitch Anthony with today's Daily Dose. I've heard many a highly successful individual say, one thing's for sure, anticipation was certainly better than realization. Not that they regretted their success, but they did come to realize that arriving is not always the thrill it's cut out to be, and that the greater joy should be on the path leading there. The problem many of us face is that we've put so much emphasis on getting things done that we have nothing but stress and pressure along the way. When the job is accomplished or the goal is reached, we have great enjoyment only if we enjoyed the process that brought us there. When Roger Maris broke Babe Ruth's single-season home run record of 60, it should have been the greatest thrill in his athletic career. However, he said that it was a great relief just to get it over with because of all the strain. Milestones alone cannot satisfy. The human soul needs to know that the price paid to get there was not greater than the reward at the end. In order to better enjoy the milestones we reach in our lives, we've got to learn how to enjoy the journey as much as the arrival. This is Mitch Anthony reminding you once again that life is whatever you make it.
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15: News this hour at Town Hall. I'm Bob Agnew in Washington. The USA and its president getting an enthusiastic reception last night as the president made a trip to South Dakota and a visit to Mount Rushmore.
16: Thank you. So true.
15: He told the crowd, it's clear the American dream is still alive and well.
16: After 250 years, American freedom still rings. The American dream still lives, and the American flag still flies more proudly than ever before over the people who will not quit, the nation that will not fail, the country that will not fall. No matter how hard the enemy tries, we cannot be beaten.
15: All sorts of patriotic events scheduled for the 4th of July today here in Washington on the National Mall. And D.C. correspondent Laura Winters has a preview.
17: The epic July 4th Salute to America celebration will include thousands of fireworks and military flyovers. The president scheduled to speak Saturday night as the nation's capital hosts thousands of tourists from across the country and the world. In the afternoon, folks will be treated to one of NASA's supersonic F-5 light fighter jets flying in the sky. Also on the schedule, the Blue Angels, the Thunderbirds, F-35 stealth fighters, U.S. Coast Guard helicopters, and a B-1 stealth bomber. Trump's new Air Force One, also scheduled to make a pass over the crowd. Laura Winters reporting.
15: A rare surviving copy of the Declaration of Independence has turned up in London.
18: It is one of 11 copies printed in Exeter, New Hampshire in July 1776 and was seized from an American ship that was captured later that year. The document will now go on display. It was found by a volunteer at the British National Archives, Mike.
15: That's the BBC's David Harper, who says this is the only known example of its kind outside the U.S. More from townhall.com.
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29: And welcome in, ladies and gentlemen. 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Greg in Dallas, Texas, how you doing here? I'm in the Carr Firearms Group studios here at the Mothership. How you doing, my brother?
30: Not too bad, man. Try not to sweat my butt off over here. It's hot.
29: Yeah, it's hot here, too. You sent it here, that's for
30: yeah,
29: sure.
30: Yeah, he pushed it your way.
29: That's okay. All right. Well, I got to tell you, guys, we have a lot to talk about. It's been a very, let's say, historic 2 weeks for the Second Amendment. We've got a powerhouse lineup for you today. We've got Jared Yanis from Guns and Gadgets for the hour, followed by John Comerford. We're going to replay my interview with him on Friday in the first half hour. We're going to stay live with you on the stream during that and comment throughout. And then that'll be followed by Cam Edwards and, of course, a classic Armed American Radio Roundtable. All right, Greg, let's get started. Tell people where they can watch and listen, and we'll get going with Jared Yanis, buddy.
30: Yeah, sure. Places to watch the show are going to be YouTube and Rumble. 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
29: That'll do it. Jared Yanis, my brother from another mother, looking good on camera, my man. How you doing? And boy, I'm going to tell you, ladies and gentlemen, Jared's going to sound like he's sitting in the room with you, too. How you doing, Jared? Welcome in, man.
0: I'm good, guys. Thank you for having me. And technology is amazing, isn't it?
29: Yeah, and you know, come to think, we've had this technology for a long time, and we just haven't been using it. But we are using it with you today, and Jared is in the studio equipment with us. Jared, it's been, I was thinking about this before the show, before you and I were just talking. Historic, yes, but is it as historic as Bruin decision in 2022? Here's why I say no, only because Bruin set the stage for what happened right over these last 2 weeks, didn't it?
0: Yeah, I agree. Bruin is the one that fractured the foundation of gun control, and the decisions we've had here in the last 10 days have further widened those cracks. But no, Bruin in 2022 set the stage. Without Bruin, none of this happens the last 2 weeks.
29: Right. Yeah, and guys, if Jared, let me put it this way. When I look back, and I love to look back because looking back, hindsight is always 2020 vision in the, you know, high definition vision in the rearview mirror, as we always say. I knew Bruin was going to have a huge impact the moment the decision came down. Did you think it would be this big? Hard to look down the road. I didn't see a Hamani case coming. I didn't see a Wolford case coming. We didn't know what the Supreme Court was going to do. Now we're setting the stage. The stage is set for an assault weapons ban. That's ginormous.
0: Yeah, when the decision in Bruin dropped, I remember specifically I was at Gun Con on range day, and I ran out into a field and went live and started reading the opening of the decision. And I said to my audience, like, this is a game changer. We haven't had a decision like this. I mean, I think Bruin was even stronger than Heller the way it was worded. And I knew we were going to have some major victories down the road. I honestly, like most Americans, thought it'd be a little sooner, but the Supreme Court does what the Supreme Court does, and they're very slow for a reason. You know, they want the lower courts to go through the process. But we're starting to see the fruits of that now. And unfortunately, I think we're going to have some cases that are GVR'd here in the next couple of days. But definitely Bruin and before that, Heller set the stage to where we are right now.
29: Yeah. Now let's talk about Heller, too, because we can't make a comparison to Bruin without really going back to Heller and even McDonald, because that 1-2-3 punch that was Heller in 08, McDonald in 2010, and then, of course, Bruin in 2022. All of those three things fit together, and it almost makes the justices look absolutely brilliant.
0: Yeah, if it makes them look brilliant. It's like Legos. They're building blocks. You had Heller that set the stage, McDonald, which forced the states to follow along. And then now you got Bruin, which is now we're on that top level where things start to get clearer. You can start to see the model you're building is starting to take shape. We do have some finishing touches. We have to put the icing on the cake in some areas, but I think it's coming. And there's really nothing the anti-gun crowd can do to stop it. And you see them reacting the last 10 days, and it's hilarious. And I'm glad they're reacting the way it is because they've had free reign for far too long.
29: So question for you then becomes, what next? Now, before we get into all of the details, guys, I'm talking with Jared about this because I'm setting the stage for the subsequent segments that we've got coming up. This was the setup. And it like I said, and as you responded, this just came together perfectly. And I think with an assault weapons ban case now you're looking at, to me, I'll use the baseball analogy, that's going to be a grand slam, brother. All right. We know it's coming. It's 4 years down the pike. And while we've all complained that it hasn't gotten here yet, I'm not, as I look at this now, I kind of, it relaxes me a little bit going, oh, it's beginning to become clear to me. 4 years is not a long time when you're looking at building precedent. So,
0: yeah.
29: Is it just us being a little overly anxious because we want everything yesterday? Let's be real, we do.
0: Yeah, that's a big part of it. Americans know that our rights have been trampled on for, you know, 90 years, especially when you're talking the NFA. So we want it fixed immediately. It was wronged immediately. We want it fixed immediately. And unfortunately, our founders didn't set the system up that way. Otherwise, every time you have a new president, you would lose or regain rights. And that's just not how it works. We don't get our rights from government. We all know that. I think ultimately we're going to have a hardware case with rifles and magazines. Although I'm going to bounce something off you. I had a conversation with somebody in Washington, D.C. the other day when I was doing some interviews. And this came across and it caught me off guard. And now this is kind of changing my thinking. We don't have a 6-3 Supreme Court. We have a 3-3-3 split on that Supreme Court.
29: Let's talk about that.
0: When you think of it that way, it makes sense now why they're kind of kicking things down the line. Because if they don't have enough to win the case, they're certainly not going to conference it or issue cert. And that makes a little more sense now when you look at it that way. So it's going to come down to the attorneys writing the questions that are in these cert petitions to make sure they are rock solid. And even Justice Thomas in his concurrence with Hemani said that about the Commerce Clause. He gave us the roadmap, but it's going to come down to an attorney or attorneys writing that lawsuit so that it's bulletproof when it does get to the Supreme Court.
29: Let's go 3-3-3 again. No, we don't have enough time in this segment, but I'm going to go here since you did. One of the things I wanted to talk with you about today, and I did a fairly deep dive on the dissents and, of course, a good solid hour on the majority opinion by Alito in Wolford. And one of the things I noticed is, which ties in really well with what you just said, because I wasn't expecting to hear that from you. That's kind of why I chuckled. Barrett's concurrence, to me, when I read the every word of that concurrence, as I read it a second time, a third time, a fourth time, it started getting clear to me what Barrett was doing, I think, was setting the stage for future litigants to know that she is a safe and sound Second Amendment vote. Why do I say that? Because predominantly the reason being is all she did in that concurrence was agree with the majority opinion by Alito. And to me, it seemed that she was just simply reiterating everything that he said. And when I question why, it seems to me as if she's saying, guys, I'm solid. It's not me. It's Roberts. Okay. Did you pick anything up like that from her?
0: Yeah, it was an interesting read. Like you, when I read it, I was pretty much saying, all right, there's got to be something here. There's got to be meat and potatoes because she's reiterating everything we just read in the previous 30 pages.
29: Right.
0: But there was really nothing outstanding. Like when you read Ketanji's, we know why she wrote it, right? She went the complete opposite of the Constitution, shocker. But yeah, when I read Amy's concurrence, I didn't really understand why she did it other than maybe to get her name out there, like you said, because a lot of people have been questioning that pick as far as being, is she really a constitutionalist? Is she an originalist? And how does she view the second? Because she's kind of let us down sometimes. So maybe she's trying to, I don't know, get back into the fray or save a little face. And maybe it's a hint going into the next term here.
29: Yeah, I got to be honest with you. I'm thinking the same thing. It was an interesting read to me at first. I thought, why didn't she just say I concur or not say anything at all? Because she concurred. It was strange. Guys, when we come back, we're getting ready to take our first break. And I know those of you that are watching on the streams, we'll have a couple issues fixed for you here shortly, hopefully during the break. But when we come back, we've got three more segments with Jared Yanis. We were going to take a really deep dive into this majority opinion. And I also want to talk with Jared about the Ketanji Brown dissent and some of what she said. And we'll make some comparisons to her dissent in Hemani as well. We'll be back right after this.

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Enjoy. The fight for our gun rights has moved to the states. The Arizona Citizens Defense League is where grassroots activists take a stand, working at the Arizona legislature to stop bad bills, get pro-rights bills enacted, and defend those laws in court. It is not enough to pass good bills. Once enacted, they have to be defended against those that would disregard or misapply them. We must stop them in states like Arizona before they get to you. AZCDL.org. Join us now. A member now. Enjoy. The fight for our gun rights has moved to the states. The Arizona Citizens Defense League is where grassroots activists take a stand, working at the Arizona legislature to stop bad bills, get pro-rights bills enacted, and defend those laws in court. It is not enough to pass good bills. Once enacted, they have to be defended against those that would disregard or misapply them. We must stop them in states like Arizona.

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0: The following segment of Armed American Radio is proudly being brought to you by the National Rifle Association. 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Welcome back to the show. Yeah, welcome back to the show. Mark Walters filling your prescription for freedom today and every day. Good heavens, ladies and gentlemen. Historic week, Greg, in Dallas, Texas. It has been absolutely mind-boggling. And you know the whole live radio thing, guys. Sometimes things just don't go the way you want them to go when you're live. But we have a great program lined up for you today. Jared Yanis is joining us. We'll be back with Jared in just a moment. Greg in Dallas, Texas, if you would tell everybody that we're restarting, please, over on those platforms. And I've got to knock a couple things out, and we're going to go right back to Jared.
1: Sure, no problem.
0: Guys, we'll be right with you. And Jared Yanis, welcome back in, my brother. How are you?
2: I'm good, brother. How are you?
0: I'm doing good. Radio is fine, but we've had an issue with the stream, so we're restarting that stream, and hopefully we'll be good to rock and roll. So, Jared, let's talk a little bit more about, let's take a deeper dive into where we were previously. Let's now talk about, we mentioned Amy Coney Barrett and that weird concurrence that, to me, and I think you agreed with me, was basically a setup that I'm a solid vote. You agree with that?
2: Yeah.
0: All right, let's flip the script now, and let's go over to, if we will, Ketanji Brown, who made a fool of herself now in two opinions. This is the stupidest woman. She is a historic embarrassment to this court, an absolute historic embarrassment to this court. And she will. This is not going to age well for her. Yet in both of her dissents, in Hamani and
2: Wolford.
0: Wolford. In both of them, she absolutely acknowledged and recognized the precedent that Bruin had set, then went off the rails. In this case, she made the stupidest comment I've ever heard a Supreme Court justice make in a dissent when she flat out said, hey, guess what? Yeah, I respect the precedent set in Bruin, but I don't agree with Bruin. Bruin was wrong, telling us that we know that she wants to wipe Bruin out if given that opportunity, but not only wipe it out if given that opportunity, worse than that,

0: She is saying that what the majority did was stopped future legislatures from being able to interest balance, which is what exactly what Bruin stopped. So we now know where she's coming from. You have a Second Amendment right, but in the interest of public safety, we should be allowed to curtail that right, correct?
1: Yeah, you know, one thing I found when reading her, both her concurrence, albeit, you know, not really concurrence in Hamani a week before last, and then this week here with the Wolford Lopez case, she's laying the blueprint for gun control moving forward. And guys and gals, it's imperative that we do not let that makeup of the court change. If we get a couple Democrat presidents, Ketanji Brown Jackson, what she said in these last two decisions will come to light. They will get rid of Bruin. What do I mean? In Hamani, where she agreed that Hamani won the case and the government didn't approve that he was, you know, dangerous to anybody while he was carrying, if he was under the influence of marijuana while he was carrying, they couldn't prove any of that, right? But she said, yeah, I agree. However, I think we should be going back to the means and scrutiny decisions. We need to have that interest balancing, and Bruin got it wrong. And that should be a red flag for everybody. Yeah, she's just she's that one person chirping, and she's a moron. We all agree, right? When it comes to people on the court, she can't say what a woman is, right? But she laid the groundwork, man. And then when you move forward to this past week with Wolford versus Lopez, she wrote the dissent that Sotomayor agreed with.
0: Correct.
1: And she basically said the same thing. We have it wrong in Bruin. In fact, this vampire rule isn't a Second Amendment case at all. It's a property rights case. And forever, the governments, the state governments, were able to decide property right laws, and we should let them do it. It's not really a Second Amendment thing. So she's laid the groundwork twice now in two decisions when it comes to the Second Amendment. She says the same thing in both of them, basically. And it's very, very imperative that we do not let that makeup change. How do we do that? We have to get out and vote. Gun owners have to vote. Yeah, we feel let down, right? Yes, we feel disenfranchised. That's what they want. That's what they depend on. And we can't let that happen because the writing's on the wall.
0: Yeah, and it's not just what they want and what they depend on. It's the path that they're leading or trying to lead us down. And they do it on a multi-pronged approach. They do it by using the media. They do it by using their loudmouth politicians. They do it by using social media. It's a multi-pronged approach. It's a constant attack on our rights. And it's all by design, ladies and gentlemen. Every word they say, every post they put up, every dollar bill spent by groups like Moms Demand Action and all of Bloomberg's organizations, Every Town for Gun Safety, the Giffords, it doesn't matter who it is, Jared. It makes no difference who it is. They're all working together in conjunction. And let me read, ladies and gentlemen, for you, just to put an exclamation point on this. I respectfully dissent because the majority has failed to do so here, and its analysis and conclusion only further bind the hands of modern legislatures attempting to balance and protect their residents' interests. Binding the hands of modern legislatures is what they intend to do down the road. That's what she's angry about. Now, let's tie that to what actually happened in the case, Jared. Explain binding the hands. In the Hawaii case, the vampire decision here, where she wrote this in Wolford, the interest balancing Bruin put a stop to, she's telling us that she would have agreed, or did agree, in fact, with the spirit of Aloha, which said our 200-year history prior to the United States, spirit of Aloha since King Kamehameha, she agreed with that. Shouldn't that scare everybody listening?
1: Absolutely should. She said that these states should be able to – so for those listening, if you're not you don't understand how this works, throughout the history of this country since the founding, a business open to the public, you got in basically on an implied license or an implied invitation. According to this scholar, Ketanji Brown Jackson, she wants to flip that on the head, where you need express written consent that you can come into my business with a blue hat on, or in this case, a concealed carry firearm with or without a license. And she said it numerous times. This isn't a Second Amendment case. She doesn't see it that way. She sees it as we, the people, should let government decide who we let into our businesses. That's what it came down to. She wants big government to tell you, the business owner, who you get to let come in your business and why. And with that type of understanding, if that were ever to happen, there is not a single right that would be safe. in our Bill of Rights, because they could just redefine everything.
0: Of course. So that begs other questions, because when she looked at this and approached this as a property rights issue, where, again, the what she was talking about, ladies and gentlemen, specifically, as Jared was just pointing out, is having to say it's okay to do this. The state's assumption here that she agreed with was, you don't have this right unless they tell you you do on your private property. They have to expressly tell you that. The decision in Wolford said, no, that's backwards. The state can't do that. It's presumed open to the public. Because it's open to the public is allowed if they don't want someone to come in with something. So Hawaii flipped that script, Jared. And what she was telling us was going forward, and I'm going to have to tease that because we're getting ready to take a break. When we come back, you just hit the nail on the head. None of our rights are safe. So let's make a comparison about some of our other rights and think if she would apply that same logic. Because if she does, she's more than stupid. She's incredibly dangerous. And we'll be back with Jared Yanis right after this, guys. Don't go away.

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4: I'm going to go with, I'm going to go with three.
0: I made a pot. It was 48 ounces in a pot.
4: Right.
0: And I had, I don't know, I kind of lost track of how many I had, but it's very good, ladies and gentlemen. 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Jared Yanis, welcome back in, my brother. Guns and Gadgets, let's get that out of the way for all of our listeners around the nation on hundreds of radio stations. Jared, you can be found at Guns and Gadgets, and you're pushing a million, man. I hope we can help you get that mark, man. That'd be quite the milestone, wouldn't it?
5: Oh, man, it's a goal. We'll see if the overlords at YouTube ever let it happen. But I'm humbled, you know, to be where I'm at and to do what I love.
0: Yeah, well, the overlords of, I don't know if it's YouTube, I don't know, it could very likely be the NSA. You never know, because when we push out, you know, National Rifle Association is sponsoring the program. We had a big night, and, well, we have audio issues on the stream. There's nothing I can do about that. So we're going to sync the audio up with the recording of the show today for you guys. That's why you're getting it. You'll see it tomorrow. All right, back to this nonsense for Ketanji Brown. I closed that last segment out with, this makes her very dangerous. Not just an idiot, Jared. Because will she apply? Now, remember, we've got two decisions from her saying basically the same thing in two different types of cases. Would she apply that logic on a Fourth Amendment case, a First Amendment case, a 13th Amendment case, a 19th Amendment case, a Fifth Amendment case? Where does it stop? Because that logic that she's applying, she can take to anything.
5: Absolutely. I just put out a video on her dissent so that people really understand what's in it. And I said right in the video, she needs to do a couple things to include go back to law school, read the Constitution, read the Bill of Rights, and then quit the bench because she's a moron. But using what she said in these two decisions, one a concurrence, the other a dissent, using her thought process, literally, she would be able, if they had a majority, we could be looking at scenarios where, you know, you could still have free speech, but you can't say anything political in this public building unless the owner gives you a written permission slip to speak about politics. That's the exact same analogy that she's using here for the Second Amendment and carrying to defend yourself, your community, your life in some place open to the public. You know, our founders never intended that. If you know anything about history, like most of your listeners and viewers know, that's not how it was back then. The court in Bruin brought it back, or tried to bring it back to the founding, and she's trying to do everything but follow the Constitution.
0: All right, now let's talk about, again, a great point, as always. Let's talk about bringing it back to the Constitution. Let's go back to the first segment when we opened up this discussion. The framework that was laid out, we talked about how it developed and how long it's taken to do so. We started with Heller in 08. That gave us, you know, the right to carry, the right to own a gun. Heller was about Dick Heller's right to have a gun in his home inside Washington, D.C. Didn't have to keep his guns in Virginia, etc. Scalia didn't go as far as I would have liked to have gone. However, in hindsight, I know why he didn't do that. He stayed within the guardrails. We don't want liberal justices going outside the bounds either. And we would complain and moan and groan if they did that. So I understand that. Then you take the 2010 McDonald case. Now it's incorporated to the states through the 14th Amendment and the Due Process Clause. Hawaii tried to get around that. That's how important McDonald was, because Hawaii was trying to ignore McDonald as well, not just Bruin, by doing what they wanted to do. Then comes Bruin. Then comes these cases. So we've got this perfect setup going forward. However, I don't know if it's enough, because as you said, going back to the original intent of the Constitution, do we need something else? I guess what I'm trying to say here is, Bruin has laid that framework that I think is all-encompassing. I don't know that there would be another case that Bruin would not apply to when Bruin plainly says we have to go back to the history. Help me out with this one. Do we need another case?
5: You know, I don't think so, because the way it's written, or the way it was finalized in Bruin, reiterating Heller, like, that is the test. And if all the courts in the nation simply utilize that test,
0: we can't lose.
5: The problem is these justices at the state level and at the federal level who just want to do whatever their appointed party tells them to do, or keep that agenda flowing at all costs. That's the problem. In some cases, you can vote them out in some parts of the country. In other cases, you can't. But it's coming down to the way it was set up. The first three words, we the people. We are responsible for where the country is now. We are responsible for fixing it as well. We can't just take a step back and say, you know what, NRA, SAF, GOA, FPC, they'll all take care of it for me. I'm just going to watch on the sidelines. Can't do that, guys and gals. If you haven't seen anything going on in the last 8 years, 9 years, that should prove it for you. The more we get involved, the better our outcome will be.
0: Yeah, and you know, the reason I think about that is because when we had Heller, I didn't foresee a McDonald.
5: No.
0: After McDonald, I thought, wow, that's a 1-2 throat punch. Heller pretty much said what we needed it to say. It wasn't until the anti-gunners began abusing Heller and working around Heller that we had to get more creative. Now we knew we needed another case. That's why I asked that about Bruin, because Bruin seems like, as you said, as long as the lower courts are playing by the rules, Bruin lays it out.
5: Right.
0: But we know they're not going to play by the rules. And if we frame it this way, Hawaii tried to get around Bruin. New York tried to get around it, and it didn't work. How are they going to try to get around it again? That's the next question, because as our good friend Alan Gottlieb says, their creativity knows no bounds. But I think you'll agree with me, they will try, will they not?
5: Absolutely. In the video I put out today about Ketanji's dissent, she just laid the groundwork. They're not going to say they're regulating guns, they're regulating, you know, privacy rights, or they're regulating property rights, or they're just changing how public buildings are viewed.
0: This is
5: endless. How they're going to do it. That's exactly right. That's how they're going to do it. That way they have a potential path to immediate victory, because if you're going to find a 3-panel that'll say, oh, yeah, you're right, that makes sense.
0: Oh, yeah.
5: And then it takes years to get to the Supreme Court. So, yeah, that is what she just said in these last two 2A decisions is the groundwork going forward. You're going to hear her quotes in litigation for the next 10, 15 years easily.
0: Yeah, and it's interesting because you're right. They'll go to, you know, the Ninth Circus will do whatever they want them to do under the current makeup, unless we get lucky and draw some weird, you know, 3-judge panel and bonk hearing or something like that, which is unlikely to happen. They'll find the circuit court to make that decision on their behalf that will skirt Bruin. But as I think about that, as we talk about this, I don't think we need another case. I think we'll always be able to go back to Bruin. I think the Supreme Court, when we get a case years down the road under one of these unforeseen circumstances that we're talking about that we know is going to happen, the Supreme Court will go back to Bruin under its current makeup. It will go back to Bruin.
5: Yeah, right. That's the key point. If we get a liberal judge makeup, justice makeup on the Supreme Court, Bruin's done. They will gut it. They will change things. I mean, they're still upset about the way things have gone since Roe v. Wade, and they want to have a little bit of payback since then. So if they can take a shot at the Second Amendment and really set it up for 10, 15 years for them to have victories, they're going to do it at all costs. This is not a game for them. This is something that they want. And I've said to you before, the Democrats versus the Republicans, right? The Democrats will eat their own young to carry out the agenda. They will lose seats to carry out the agenda. Republicans are just kind of happy to be there. Look at the SAVE Act. They're just kind of happy to be there. They're not willing to ruffle any feathers. They don't really play hardball. Please keep voting for us. With the Democrats, you got to give them credit where credit is due. They're ruthless. They're filled with aggression, and they will get the job done at all costs.
0: And they're like this. They stick together. They stick together at all costs, and you're right. They will eat their own. It doesn't make any difference to them. It's all about power. And the reminder here, ladies and gentlemen, what you just heard is they're in this for the long haul. This is a long game for them. Jared, when we want to come back, I want to go specifically to how come the other side seems to have been so quiet about these rulings? These were two massive smackdowns. I mean, these people got hit. I mean, they're bruised. The Constitution bruised them, and they're a little quiet about this, and I'm wondering why. That always makes me a little bit nervous. We'll be back with Jared Yannis. Don't go away, guys. Hi, guys, it's Mark. Look, I think you'll agree with me that as gun owners, we need to have each other's backs. That's regardless of what state we call home. Here at AAR, we discuss it every day, and we're heard in every state. Right now, Virginians desperately need our help. That means me, and that means you. You've heard the old saying, there's power in numbers, and helping in Virginia is as simple as joining Virginia Citizens Defense League. I'm a member, and I don't live in Virginia. You don't have to live there to join and stand up for your rights, because it is your rights. What you're seeing in Virginia is what the Democrats will do to you if they take all three levers of power in Washington, D.C. in the future, and it is possible. 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Virginia is at the tip of the spear now. It could very well be all of us next. VCDL.org. 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

0: 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I'm holding up my Attorneys on Retainer card. If you haven't gotten this yet, why? If you carry a firearm, there you go. Jared's got his Attorneys on Retainer hat, and he's got a couple cards in his pocket as well, too. 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And, well, I didn't need to make a phone call on this, but I was very close to it. 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Guys, this is serious business. If you carry a firearm for self-defense, you had better be prepared. 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I won't know until tomorrow whether we're able to extend that $250, ladies and gentlemen, but I can tell you it's there for you right now. So get to it before the first and don't take a chance. I won't know probably until Monday, maybe Tuesday, CovePure.com. 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Jared, welcome back. All right, man, let's go in a different direction here, and I'm just going to hand you the mic. Go for it.
1: So, one thing I think we need to pay attention for going forward, you mentioned, you know, the other side, the anti-gunners have been kind of quiet.
0: Right.
1: I've dug into that in the last couple of days, and from what I get out of this, I've seen them focus on telling their base that this is just a narrow decision, specifically Wolford versus Lopez, because each state that has a vampire rule is going to have to start initiate another lawsuit to have their state look at the Supreme Court. I've also seen them say, guys and gals, it's okay. Sensitive places still exist. So that makes me think that they're going to shift their direction from litigation, meaning in the courts, to legislation. They're going to get more states to do what Virginia did, because that is easier to pass if you have the makeup in the legislature and you have a governor who's willing to sign their life away and for the betterment of the movement, right? And that's harder for us to defeat rapidly, because, I mean, we got one in Virginia. We were lucky. Preliminary injunctions are not very easy to get. And it'll take us 20 years to undo what Virginia did in 9.5 months. I think that's their new way of doing it. Ketanji kind of gave them a little leg up and saying, hey, you know, you can just change the way things are looked at from the state. And, you know, it's not really a gun issue. It's a property issue. I think that's their blueprint going forward.
0: It will fail, but you're right. It's against strategic planning. They're looking 20, 30 years down the road. That's why they're not saying anything. You know, it's kind of like when they get one of their members, somebody out there says the quiet part out loud and tells us that the goal is to ban guns, like a Beto O'Rourke or just recently Tallarico, okay, in Texas. And you know they're told to shut up about it because they never mention it again afterwards.
1: Right.
0: Stop talking about it, because what they've just done is they've exposed the long-term plan. And, you know, the reason they want to be quiet about it is they don't want anybody to know that, but that's their ultimate end goal. And I think you're right that that is what's getting ready to happen here. That's why they're quiet about it. Always fear that quiet person that never says much over in the corner of the room that you know has a boatload of money and does know what they're doing. When that person's not talking, you had better start asking yourself why. Because these were two historic wins at SCOTUS, the highest court in the land regarding our Second Amendment rights. We are 5-0 at the court, Jared.
1: That's nice, isn't it?
0: It's a beautiful thing. But let's look at it in those terms. We are 5-0. They're 0-5. And they still you ever see the movie Hamburger Hill?
1: I did, yeah, a while ago.
0: Okay, right. I remember the doc, right? He says, we've been up and down this hill 15 times, and they still don't think we're serious. Let's just translate. We won 5 cases, and they still don't think we're serious. They keep coming. They just keep coming. And, you know, our good friend Ryan Petty has said openly many, many times, the left will never stop. This is true. So now we're looking at, I hate to be a disappointment to you guys, but this fight is going to go on for decades.
2: it's going to go on for decades. It's just the field is going to change. That's all. We're just going to change the field of play, Jared.
1: Absolutely. And if you ask me personally, I think a big reason they're so the Democrats are so against the SAVE Act is because if the SAVE Act ever gets, you know, signed into law, this state long-term planning gets shut down relatively quick as well. The redistricting, that's one of the reasons they're going crazy. The hair's on fire over that because it makes it a lot harder for them to institute these unconstitutional laws, and not just the Second Amendment. I mean, they're trying to whittle away everything. Just remember what they did in COVID. You know, there will be another test somewhere, somehow. And, you know, they're planning. They're always scheming. And this is another reason we can't take a day off, especially when we see that we're winning. We need to keep our foot on the accelerator. We have to keep doing it. If you have an issue in your state and you think you want to have a change, be the plaintiff, because we need those cases now.
2: So tell people how, because we talk about this all the time. And guys, Jared and I talk about this off air as well in private conversations when we're talking about a decision. You know, we've got to keep our foot on the gas. It's great to be on offense. These things come up in private conversations. How do we do that? Tell people how to do that. Because this breeds complacency here, Jared, sadly.
1: Oh, absolutely. We think we got it made. That's why the gun industry is in trouble because of the Trump slump 2.0. Nobody's coming for our guns, right? The easiest thing to do is don't be quiet. Talk about these decisions. Let everybody know exactly what was in them. Read them yourself. It's like 37 pages. It's not a lot. And the way it's written out, you know, you can read it quickly. Support those that support us. Support these groups that are actually fighting in court. We, the membership, we are the lifeline. They don't get the money if the members don't put it up. That's just the way it works. And if, like I said just now, if you live in a state and you see something that isn't being addressed, get with your Second Amendment organization in your state and offer to be the plaintiff. A lot of times they're waiting for a plaintiff. They want to challenge these things, but you can't just walk into court and say, Your Honor, this is wrong. You have to have somebody who has standing. These are things that most people don't get. But we absolutely need that. So there's a lot of ways you can, you know, be in it, from sharing information to spreading information to actually being part of the fight. But we need everybody to take part.
2: You're absolutely correct. And guys, again, the battlefield is shifted to the states. We've talked about this before, and these last two cases cement that issue. Ketanji Brown has laid out, as Jared mentioned earlier in the program, that roadmap that they're going to follow, and what you just heard during this segment is absolutely true. So what happens here is, when you've got to get involved with your state organizations, because that is the shifted battlefield now. They're 5-0 constitutionally, or 0-5 constitutionally. We've got them there. And for the time being, Bruin is the law of the land and likely will be for many, many years to come before those changes can occur. But they're in the fight for that long, Jared. We're out of time. Tell people where to go and get you and join up. Get you close to 1 million, man. Let's do it.
1: 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Type in youtube.com/GunsGadgets. It'll bring you right there. And if you like spicier stuff, hit me up on X, because I'm a little more active there and I'm a little more in your face there as well.
2: Yeah, because you can be if the YouTube gods let him. Guys, you heard him right there. It's very important, guys. Make sure to hit that like button. 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Ring that little bell. Get those notifications so that you know. Just go to the channel on your own if you're not seeing them, if they're not sending you the notifications. They're notorious for doing that, but that's okay. It's their ball, their bat. We just know how to play on their field as well. Jared, thanks for being here, brother. Always appreciate it. We'll have some videos cut up for you with audio tomorrow, guys. Apologize for that if you like to watch the show. Jared, thank you very much. We'll see you later this evening when I give you a buzz in just a few minutes. Guys and gals, we're going to be back at 6 minutes after the hour. 6 minutes after the hour in hour two. We're going to be rerunning an interview I did with John Comerford, and then Cam Edwards will be here, followed by a roundtable. Back right after this.
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0: Hi, guys. It's Mark. Look, I think you'll agree with me that as gun owners, we need to have each other's backs. 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
1: Some scattered showers and thunderstorms are possible early on today, otherwise staying partly sunny with our high nearing 90. Northwest winds around 5 miles per hour. Some spotty showers are possible overnight tonight, otherwise staying partly cloudy with a low around 67. Some spotty showers also possible throughout Sunday, otherwise some sunshine with our high nearing 88, and staying clear throughout Sunday night with a low around 68. Sunny as we head into Monday with our high nearing 89, and mostly clear skies throughout Monday night with a low around 68. Sunshine as we head into Tuesday as well with our high nearing 90, then staying clear throughout Tuesday night with a low around 70. Some sunshine as we head into Wednesday with our high nearing 93, south winds between 5 and 10, and gusting as high as 20. Then showers and thunderstorms are possible in a Wednesday night, partly cloudy with a low around 73. Showers may linger early on Thursday, some sunshine with our high nearing 92. And scattered showers are possible on a Thursday night, partly cloudy with a low around 71. Showers off and on early Friday morning, then sunny with a high nearing 92, and scattered showers throughout Friday night, otherwise partly cloudy with a low around 71. I'm meteorologist Kara Foster.
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5: President Trump speaking at Mount Rushmore on Friday night. He says those are just some of the reasons why the 4th of July marks what he calls one of the most extraordinary days in the history of the world.
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5: The nation is throwing a birthday party 250 years in the making.
7: America's 250th birthday celebration has taken over the nation's capital. Hundreds of thousands are expected in Washington as the National Mall comes alive with military flyovers, patriotic tributes, live performances, fireworks, and a Freedom 250 celebration featuring President Trump. From the streets of Washington to communities across the country, Americans are coming together to celebrate 250 years of freedom, independence, and the greatest nation on earth. Willie Nelson, the White House.
5: Three people died and seven others were rescued after a boat capsized on a Wisconsin lake during a strong storm. Many injuries were reported Friday in Wisconsin's Walworth County as the storm toppled trees, knocked down power lines, and damaged buildings. Police are investigating the capsizing on Lake Geneva. The mayor declared an emergency and noted power outages and minor injuries. County authorities received 911 calls reporting damage and people trapped in buildings. President Trump on Friday pardoned 11 people, including a former business partner of Washington lobbyist Jack Abramoff and nine people identified by the White House as having helped people bypass emissions control systems on vehicles. More at townhall.com.
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5: There's a heat wave smothering the eastern United States.
10: It's a hot July 4th holiday weekend as the eastern part of the U.S. suffers through a heat wave. New York and Boston already hit 100 degrees Thursday. At Boston's Franklin Park Zoo, Dr. Malou Selly says they're giving the animals what they need.
11: Some animals have very comfortable air-conditioned areas.
10: And in the southeast, Ray Dawson in Marietta, Georgia, is taking refuge at a cooling center as he deals with homelessness.
12: You can't find no shelter nowhere, no shade nowhere.
10: In Providence, Rhode Island, city pools and water parks are extending their hours. I'm Donna Water.
5: Severe thunderstorms are threatening July 4th in America's 250 celebrations across the Northeast and Mid-Atlantic. The Federal Storm Prediction Center has declared a risk of severe thunderstorms from southern Michigan to western Massachusetts and to the New Jersey shore. Breaking news at townhall.com. Another high-profile investor is giving up on New York's rent-stabilized housing market. And correspondent Ken Lorman reports this one really gets your attention.
13: Google co-founder Sergey Brin, worth more than $265 billion, has reportedly sold his stake in a major New York apartment fund for just 6 cents on the dollar. Property managers blame Albany's rent laws and a recent rent freeze approved by New York City's Rent Guidelines Board. They say investors are fleeing, costs are soaring, and landlords can't recover expenses. Critics call it yet another warning sign for New York's housing market. Ken Lorman reporting.
5: Americans are expected to eat 150 million hot dogs on the 4th of July. The National Hot Dog and Sausage Council says that's enough to span from Washington, D.C. to Los Angeles more than five times over. More on these stories at townhall.com.
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1: Some scattered showers and thunderstorms are possible early on today, otherwise staying partly sunny with our high nearing 90. Northwest winds around 5 miles per hour. Some spotty showers are possible overnight tonight, otherwise staying partly cloudy with a low around 67. Some spotty showers also possible throughout Sunday, otherwise some sunshine with our high nearing 88, and staying clear throughout Sunday night with a low around 68. Sunny as we head into Monday with our high nearing 89, and mostly clear skies throughout Monday night with a low around 68. Sunshine as we head into Tuesday as well with our high nearing 90, then staying clear throughout Tuesday night with a low around 70. Some sunshine as we head into Wednesday with our high nearing 93, south winds between 5 and 10, and gusting as high as 20. Then showers and thunderstorms are possible in a Wednesday night, partly cloudy with a low around 73. Showers may linger early on Thursday, some sunshine with our high nearing 92. And scattered showers are possible on a Thursday night, partly cloudy with a low around 71. Showers off and on early Friday morning, then sunny with a high nearing 92, and scattered showers throughout Friday night, otherwise partly cloudy with a low around 71. I'm meteorologist Kara Foster.
15: This is the day you've been waiting for. The sun is shining, the birds are singing, and you know just what you want to do.
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17: You know, whenever I think of the great racehorse Secretariat, I always think about what happened when he died. And they cut him open to see if there was anything different about him, and they found a heart that was way, way bigger than normal. Hi, everybody. Rick Lamb here for The Horse Show. Didn't mean to go kind of morbid on you there right at the beginning, but the horse's heart has a large bearing on how he can perform. Because, of course, it pumps blood and oxygenates his body and gives him what he needs. So if you are athleticizing a horse, trying to prepare him for a type of a class or an event that's going to really use that kind of energy from him. It would help to kind of keep track of how his heart is doing. An equine heart rate monitor is on the market that allows you to do that. My guest today is Chris Wentworth. He's going to talk about that. His company, Polar, is one of the leaders in human heart rate monitors, so they do know what they're talking about. That's towards the end of the show today. We're going to start out by talking with Anna Jane White Mullen, kind of one of my go-to people on the subject of hunter-jumper riding. Now, hunters and jumpers are two different kinds of horses. Those classes are often in the same shows, though, so they kind of tend to get lumped together. We, however, will make it clear what the differences are, and Anna Jane White Mullen will offer her thoughts on five tips for people that want to get started in that area, riding in those kind of shows. Now, this particular interview I did with Anna Jane back in 2005, and I want you to pay special attention to something she says very early in this interview. It's a story that she tells on the subject of choosing the right horse for a child. And it's a very sobering story because the right horse was not chosen for a young girl in spite of Anna Jane's advice. The reason I want you to listen to this, I tell this story in every lecture I do on finding a horse that is appropriate for you. I've got a lecture called Finding Flicka that is all about that, and I always tell this story because it is very sobering and it drives home the point that we all need a horse that's appropriate for our level of experience. I want to tell you about an event coming up on the Big Island of Hawaii, September 11th through 13th. It is the 2015 Equine Wellness Symposium, brought to you by the Hawaii Horse Expo. Seven distinguished veterinarians from around the world will be there to talk about horse diseases and problems with their health, from the very common to the very exotic, what you can do to treat them and how they can be avoided. I will be hosting, as always. In fact, it's the first time I'm billed as Dr. Lamb, so I'm kind of excited about that. Again, the dates, September 11th through 13th, 2015. Details at HawaiiHorseExpo.com. We'd love to see you there. In Hawaii. I mean, I'm just saying. Actually, my wife, Diana, is now the kind of the associate producer of the event. She gets to spend 6 weeks there. I can't believe it. I'm Rick Lamb. This is The Horse Show. And we'll be back. Stay with us.

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1: Oh, welcome back, everybody. I'm Rick Lamb from the Horse Show, and we are at Equimasters Horse Expo in Puyallup, Washington. I have with me today Anna Jane White Mullen, who is an expert in hunter jumper competition. We're going to explore the idea of getting started in that particular sport. Anna Jane, welcome to the Horse Show.
2: Thank you. Happy to be here.
1: And by the way, do you prefer Anna or Anna Jane or Anna Jane White or Anna Jane? You've got so many names.
2: Do I
1: just kind of pick one?
2: Well, most people in the horse business call me Anna Jane, and that's because my dad always signed me up that way when I rode horses. He said, no one will remember Anna White. You need something snappy in there. So it was
1: Anna
2: a showbiz dad, Anna Jane White.
1: All right,
2: then when I got married, I married a non-horseman, and he thought I should hyphenate my name because people would be looking under W instead of M. So now I have this enormous name that I have to wear everywhere I go.
1: Well, it's a nice name.
2: Well, thank you.
1: All right. We're going to count down five tips here. And I don't know if when you wrote these, you wrote them in any particular order, but we'll just kind of do them in the order that you gave them to me. The first thing that you suggest here is find the best instructor. And I guess my first question is, how do you define best?
2: Well, I think in any given area, when you go to a horse show and you watch what's happening, and particularly in the equitation division, you can see who really can teach people to ride. That if there's a barn where the people are winning a lot of ribbons, then that person's made a pretty good decision on how to teach the child and what horse is appropriate for the child. There's a lot that's said by that. Winning is not everything, but consistent winning is. You know, people who are good at something in the long run will have consistently good showing in competition. So I would think you would go to a show and see who the instructors are. They're normally near the end gate, you know, helping the people in the warm-up area and standing at the end gate watching the person perform. And I'm particularly thinking instructors for junior riders who are going to show equitation or hunters, but you also can find those instructors if you're interested in jumpers. You can go to the jumper arena and see who's training the people for that. So you sort of pick the arena where something's happening you're interested in and just be very observant. And also listen to the people in the training area. There may be somebody whose children are winning pretty well, but maybe they're very rude and loud, and you wouldn't like that. You don't want to hear that.
1: Yeah, I was going to say that there's a certain chemistry that has to exist between teacher and student. Sometimes the best teacher for one student might not be the best teacher for another student.
2: That's true. So, you know, there are a lot of different styles of teaching. So if you hear somebody and it really speaks to you, you think, I'm learning from what this person is telling that other person who's riding, and I like this person's personality, and I think I could do it.
1: So you look a little bit for some chemistry, it sounds to me.
2: That's right.
1: As well. And I don't want to jump the gun here, but we do want it to be fun. This needs to be something that people get pleasure from.
2: Yes, and I think that that's very important. You should never lose sight of that. It's a sport, and it's supposed to be fun. And when people take it too seriously, they set themselves up for all sorts of disappointments, because there are just certain things in life that should be fun and relaxing and entertaining, and, you know, not necessarily something where you feel like you failed if you're not at the top of the heap. That may be important in some aspects of life. You're trying to feed your children. You want to make a pretty good income. But when you're riding for enjoyment, you shouldn't just go home and beat yourself because you didn't win a class and, you know, you didn't live up to your expectations. Some things in life just have to be done for fun.
1: Now, you say here, once you've picked an instructor, and I think this is only fair, once you've decided to give that instructor a chance, you got to do what that instructor says. You can't sort of pick and choose the things that you think you ought to do.
2: That's true. I think that if you will wholeheartedly do what they've asked you to do, then both you and the instructor can see whether it works. For instance, I may tell somebody to do something, and in the past, this has worked really well, and that's why I'm telling the student to do it. But right now, on that horse, on this day, it's not working. If the student's really trying to do it, I can see it's not working, and the student can see it, and we say, well, let's try something else. But if I'm asking them to do it, and they won't try it, then I have no way of knowing whether it would have worked or not, and they don't either. You get nowhere. You have to have trust. I think it's very much like marriage, your relationship with your trainer. You have to trust that person, and that's what it's based on. And then if you have totally trusted them and tried to do the right thing, and it's not working out, that's not the right trainer for you, then at that point you can look elsewhere. But while you are with them, you need to give them your full trust and really try to do what they're asking you to do, or nobody knows how it would have worked out.
1: One of the other things you suggest is a way of getting time in clinics, which can be kind of costly to attend, is to actually sponsor somebody coming, a clinician such as yourself, I would assume, coming to town and doing a presentation. And if you kind of handle the organizational aspect of that, you can usually get your participation free.
2: That's true. But this is what my parents did.
1: Yeah, I was going to say, this is something a little bit more in the realm of what an adult would do rather than a child.
2: Yes.
1: Can they just call the clinician and say, this is what I'd like to do, you know, walk me through the process?
2: Yes.
1: And you can do that.
2: Absolutely.
1: The second thing on your list here is fairly obvious, but I think it's something that needs to be reminded to people all the time, is choose a safe and cooperative horse. Some people pick the wrong horse.
2: They sure do, and it's such a mistake. I had a neighbor of mine, and he called when he was in his 40s, and he said his daughter was going to start riding, and he had one horse that was older that he knew they'd never get money back on because it was sort of at the end of the road, but very quiet, and then they had one that was 4 years old. And it was a little bit wild, but he thought it would be better because it would be an investment. I said, do not.
1: Operative horse. Some people pick the wrong horse.
2: They sure do, and it's such a mistake. I had a neighbor of mine, and he called when he was in his 40s, and he said his daughter was going to start riding. And he had one horse that was older that he knew they'd never get money back on because it was sort of at the end of the road, but very quiet. And then they had one that was 40.

0: He goes out and he buys the four-year-old. And the girl broke her arm at the elbow and damaged it so badly she can't bend the arm now. And she was a teenager. This was a child. So people just don't take it seriously enough that having an older, well-trained horse, that is a safety factor. That is not a matter of choice with a young rider. That is simply a safety factor.
1: That's that old inverse relationship. One of you has to know the ropes. It's
0: exactly.
1: Either got to be the horse or it's got to be the human. But if neither one of you have the experience, it's
0: a
1: prescription for disaster. Absolutely.
2: From Equimasters, this is the Horse Show Live, brought to you by Wall Clippers. My guest is Anna Jane White Mullen. When we get back, we'll find out why she recommends starting riding on a lunge line. I'm Rick Lamb. Stay with us.
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2: I'm talking with Anna Jane White Mullen about getting started riding hunter jumpers.
1: Next thing on your list here is concentrate on making your position more secure, and you go into detail on lower leg and so forth. Is developing your riding seat and your riding style something that is realistic to expect a beginner to do, or is that just something
0: you want to
1: get them working on right away?
0: Well, they're not going to be perfect when they start, but I think too often now, particularly if you have a trainer that's on the road all the time, they want to take the child as soon as it gets an animal that it owns and just sort of go on the road, and we'll show and we'll kind of do lessons by critiquing you in the show arena. Well, that's terrible for a beginning rider, because when you get into a show situation, you have a lot of noises and visual things going on. It's much more difficult, and you are in a competitive situation, and you are aware, you know, people are looking at you, and you tend to make more mistakes. It's better to be at home and have a safe horse and try to concentrate on getting a really secure position so that you are safe before you get out in a big area with a lot of hustle and bustle.
1: Now, do you think that is accomplished best by working on the hunter jumper type of riding in the arena, or working in some long trail rides on top of that?
0: In the arena, when you start, the more control, the better. In Europe, they put people on a lunge line, and they lunge them for a year before they allow them to even ride on their own at all, to develop their position so that their leg is correct, their seat is correct, their balance is proper.
1: And so they're not worried about controlling the horse at that point. They're just worried about their balance.
0: That's right. The trainer's just working on their position, and then eventually they take up the reins and they ride. They're still on the lunge line, and then eventually they let them off. We don't do that here, and I don't know that you have to do it that way, but it needs to be in an enclosure where you're not thinking he's just going to go back to the barn. You know, a horse, even if he's not mean, I mean, he hears the feed rustling in the barn, and he just starts plodding back. But you need to have control and feel safe. I like the contained situation.
1: What kind of an enclosure do you recommend? A lot of the natural horsemanship clinicians here talk about a 60-foot round pen. Is that an appropriate environment for doing this?
0: That would be fine for a beginner. We don't normally keep horses in a round pen when we do hunters and jumpers. We normally have places that are about anywhere from 100 feet wide to 200 long, up to 125 to 250 long.
1: So a good-sized arena, then, is really more what you're talking about.
0: That's fine, as long as it's completely enclosed, the gate is closed, and then you can lunge a person there if you want more control. If they can handle it on their own, they can stay on the railing, you know, and you can teach them rein aids to help use the railing to stop the horse if they begin to get into trouble. So you don't necessarily have to have a small enclosure, but it's not a bad idea for an absolute beginner, because you're very close to them.
1: And you just mentioned rein aids and use of the wall. Is that if you feel like you're losing control, you can kind of move the horse
0: towards
1: the wall?
0: Turn him into the wall. Yeah. That's right. There's no place to go.
1: That'll stop him.
0: Yeah.
1: All right. You mentioned reading books on riding as the fourth item on this list. Do you find that some people are just readers and others aren't?
0: Yes.

0: was not. I was not one that actually followed this advice when I was coming along. I had great instructors. I had the finest instructors in America just by virtue of when I was born and where I happened to be at the time. So it's just a stroke of luck. But as I began to get more advanced in my riding, each instructor would say, you should get this book, you should read this, you should have this in your library. So I was probably in my 20s before I actually took them up on it, and then I see that a lot of questions that I had could have been answered if I'd only taken the time to do that.
1: When you did start reading, you had a passion. You were looking.
0: Yes.
1: Okay. That's a little different than just reading it because almost like an assignment, right?
0: Right.
1: So I guess all I'm getting at is sometimes it's more effective if you're on a mission.
0: Yes.
1: for education rather than just kind of preparing yourself.
0: I think the way that it helps, like in my books, I try to put a lot of pictures in. So if you just read the pictures and the captions, you would learn a lot. And I think that's good for a very young rider because they don't necessarily want to read all this stuff. And then when they get a little bit older, you have your index, and if they're having trouble with their horse getting the right lead, you look at that section on that. And you can do it that way. You don't necessarily have to go cover to cover the way adult readers often do, you know, just to get the body of information. But I think it is useful, and I'm sorry looking back on it that I didn't make more use of it because I could have progressed more quickly if I had have.
1: Do you think, have you had any students that have been very special students for you that have been kind of, that you've taken under your wing, that you've moved on through the ranks? And
0: yes, you know.
1: What has that experience been like for you?
0: Well, very interesting. I had a rider named Helen Horner, and her mother, she lived in Atlanta when I lived in Atlanta, and her mother, Lynn Horner, had brought her along quite a ways. The girl was building points for Horse of the Year in the Junior Hunter Division, and they wanted some extra work for the equitation for Metal McClay in USCT. And that's the first time I had gotten a chance to work with a rider who could really do everything I told her to do. And that's very exciting. You don't find many in your entire time of teaching that can do everything that you ask them to do.
1: How do you help somebody like that? It sounds like they can already do it all.
0: Well, there are things that they might not understand. For instance, keeping a horse collected, changing the length of the body of the horse, or where the lightness is, when you're trying to lighten the front part of the horse, the forehand, and raise where the head and neck attach onto the shoulder to elevate that. This is a whole thing about containing the center of gravity and the balance of the horse. It's pretty hard to grasp. You know, and people have a lot of trouble doing it. And the more they try to do it, sometimes they end up just squeezing with their leg and holding with their hand, and they're in a big fight. They can't figure how to give a release point to keep the horse's brain in order and to tip the balance where they want. It's very difficult to do.
1: That sounds like a real give and take process.
0: It is. It is, and that's the thing. If people think that they can demand it, they will never get it. A horse will not tolerate it because it's painful to them. They have a couple of discs between their ears, the atlas and the axis, and if the horse's head is behind the vertical line, it stretches those discs, and it's very painful, and you'll see them foam at the mouth and sweat profusely. And sometimes people are doing this just riding, not realizing they're doing it. They're just doing it incorrectly. And the emphasis is on the head down rather than on the chest up. And it's the lightness in hunters and jumpers that enables them to be big power jumpers. So it's just an understanding of it. So even the most talented rider naturally would have a hard time getting over this if they didn't really study it. So they just need some assistance for the top level sometimes.
2: Still to come, can the same horse be both a hunter and a jumper? Anna Jane White Mullen will clear that question up for us when the horse show continues. I'm Rick Lamb. Don't you dare go away. There's a whole lot more of a great show yet to come. Stay with us.

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1: My dad tried to tell me in his own way on my wedding day. He sat me down and said, son, I have only one piece of marital advice for you. 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Do you want to be right, or do you want to be happy? 20 years later, I can tell you, I'm a happy, happy, happy man. I ain't been right in 12 years. Sometimes I have to ask my wife, am I happy? Oh, you better believe you're happy. Okay. Call my buddies up. I can't go golfing, but I'm a happy man.
0: I'm Tim DeTellis, president of New Missions. 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
3: Thank you, Woodman. We are back, everybody. My guest is Anna Jane White Mullen, and we're talking about hunters and jumpers. For those who are not familiar with the difference between a hunter horse and a jumper, it's not one word, hunter-jumper. There really are two separate types of riding. Give us a quick definition of the two.
4: Well, the hunters are judged on their way of moving and a smoothness of jumping style and a good, clean jumping style, high legs and a round back and having even steps between the fences. So it's sort of like figure skating, where you're doing the compulsory figures that they used to have, where you're judged on exactly how precisely you do it. And then the jumpers is more like the figure skating now, where it's the big leaps and the big athletic shows. And the jumpers is how fast you can go through the course, how high you can jump, how tightly you can turn. Everything is an athletic feat. So one is more of like ballet or the arts, mm-hmm. and the other is more like a sport and an athleticism.
3: Do you find very many horses cross over between the two sports and riders?
4: Some do. A lot of riders do. More riders do than horses do. You have some very fine hunter riders who also are your top jumper riders. They can do both. With the horses, it's harder because when you start doing the really big jumps, the horses tend to get too keyed up to be very successful in the hunters. They want to charge the fences a little. So there's not much crossover there. They usually will start as hunters and then move on into the jumper division and stay there.
3: So that charging of the fences, I mean, there's no down, that's not a negative if you're in a jumping class because they want the athleticism. They want to see the results, not so much the beauty of form and finesse and so forth.
4: Right. The way you do it doesn't count at all. It's just whether you hit it or didn't hit it and how fast you were. However, the way that you ride them is what determines how successful you are. For instance, if you don't know the flat work about lightening the forehand, you can't make the tight turn. If the horse just runs blindly at the fence, he will hit it. So you're constantly taking the horses that are all charged up from doing these time classes and taking them back over little two-foot fences and trotting back and forth over those in between your competitions to get their brain in order so they look at the jump. The scariest thing is going down to something like 5 foot six, and you can tell the horse isn't seeing the jump. He just as soon go through it as over it because he's so crazy now.
3: At any point, do you just give the horse his head and let him use his own athleticism, his own sense of when the right point to take off, the right number of steps, or are you always kind of micromanaging that?
4: You always manage the length of the steps, the number of the steps, the takeoff point. But once they leave the ground, they have to have complete control of the shape of their body. If you hold them too tightly and you interfere, and instead of being round over the top, they're concave, they're dished out over the top of the fence, then they don't jump well. They can't clear the big fences. And a big mistake people make is they're holding the horse to the fence to get him to the spot when he's charging a little, and then he takes off and they're still holding.
3: Yeah, when you see photographs of really good jumpers, you see their hands are way up on the neck in flight. They've given the horse his head completely.
4: They have
3: so
4: to have
3: he can
4: complete
3: stretch
4: freedom.
3: Out and
4: until they touch the ground with their front feet.
3: Then they gather him back.
4: Then you can gather it back, and you need what I call a short rein with a light feel, so you can immediately get to the rein, but you have a very light and elastic feel on the mouth. And hopefully you won't have much of them really charging where you're having to pull back. If you ride pretty well, the horse knows what's coming, and they can stay in a frame fairly light between the fences as well as in the air. It's a matter of precision and training.
3: Yeah. You know, I couldn't help but flash on Christopher Reeve that had the terrible accident.
4: Yes.
3: Jumping, because his accident occurred, as I understood it, right when he came back to the ground. Is
4: yes.
3: that correct? And he got entangled in the bridle?
4: Well, I
3: the
4: think
3: bridle?
4: What happened to him is his hands, both hands, got entangled in the reins. And so when he came down, it jerked his hand somehow either like through his legs or to the side, where he hit straight down head first.
3: Ooh.
4: He had a helmet, but it was the impact of slamming straight down that broke just an eighth of an inch, apparently, of a nerve down the back of his neck. So it's a tiny little place of damage,
3: yeah.
4: but it, you know, critically injured.
3: Did that hurt the sport, do you think, when that happened? Did that
4: well, I don't
3: turn
4: think it got
3: away?
4: Anybody to want to suddenly do it.
3: Wasn't real good on the PR side, to say nothing of what it did to him. But, I mean, yeah. did you notice any fallout?
4: No, I don't think there's been any drop in it. And, you know, one thing that was disappointing for people is there's been this huge campaign about wearing helmets, and he was one of the main advocates of that. And he was wearing a helmet and was still severely injured. But if he'd not had the helmet, it would have killed him. The blow would have killed him. So, you know, it did save his life. And the helmets are a great thing. They certainly should be there. But
3: yeah.
4: people did not want the poster boy for helmets ending up being a paraplegic. That
3: yeah, exactly.
4: didn't help.
3: Well, it's interesting watching his struggle to, you know, his determination not to be forever in that condition. And,
4: right.
3: and the strides he's made along that way. We kind of hinted at the last item on this list before, and that is purely and simply you need to do this riding for your own enjoyment. You can't do it because your parents want you to. You can't do it from peer pressure.
4: Right.
3: And you point out something very interesting. You can't do it trying to prove something.
4: Right. I think a lot of times when I'm with people in clinic situation, because I see so many that I don't know at all, I just walk in the arena and I suddenly have four or six riders that I don't know. And invariably in a clinic, someone will come up and say, you know, I'm really scared to jump. How do I overcome the fear of jumping? And in my mind, that's not something you have to overcome. I think people are thinking about it that they see their friends doing it and I should feel comfortable doing it. And they just don't. And they think it's some kind of a human failing. And I just don't see it that way at all. You don't have to jump that fence.
3: You sound like someone who, though, probably never had much of a fear of jumping.
4: I don't, but I don't because I really want to be safe, and I work very hard in my position to be safe, and I really want to be in control of the situation, and I work very hard with the horse to be completely in control. So when I'm galloping down to a fence, I feel that I'm safe, and I feel that I'm in control. But that's years and years and years of work to get there, of doing the things maybe other people aren't willing to do, like posting trot without stirrups. And every day you do it. And that's what gives me the glue and gives me the emotional security. But again, if I did not feel like jumping and I felt the peer pressure of it, that would not be enough to compel me to do it.
3: Which is the greater fear that riders have, that the that they will lose their seat in the jump or that the horse will refuse the jump and they will go flying over it?
4: Kind of both. I think more are afraid of the horse stopping and that they keep on going, and that is the most dangerous of the two.
3: When you ride a horse, can you tell, how far away can you tell this horse is going to refuse this
4: long
3: jump?
4: Way away.
3: Really? What is it in the horse that tells you that?
4: You feel, instead of everything willingly going forward, you begin to feel their chest come back towards you. You feel them backing up. And what it actually is a shortening of the steps.
3: Mm-hmm.
4: As they get unsure about it, they start setting themselves up to stop. They want that hind and underneath and the front feet pushing back on the dirt so they can slide to a stop the way that a horse does in roping or
3: yeah.
4: something like that.
3: Yeah.
4: That's what they're trying to do when they refuse. They don't like to go skidding in head first. So they're trying to set up. That's your first indication is when that chest starts coming back towards your body.
3: Is there anything the rider can do when she feels that?
4: Absolutely.
3: What do you do?
4: Well, you always try to drive them forward. Your driving aids are your leg, your spur, and your stick. And you do them in that order. So if the horse starts to what we call suck back away from the fence, you drive with your leg. If you get no response, you add the spur. If you get no response, you add the stick. And it's boom, boom, boom.
3: Is that one of those things that you do whatever it takes? You escalate the pressure to whatever level it needs to get the result you want?
4: Yes, and usually it's not much. You know, people think of it as somebody having to beat the horse over the fence, and I've never had to do anything like that. When the horse is coming to the fence, the first time it crosses his mind, you know, maybe I'll just stop on this gal. And if you go with the stick, he says, well, maybe I just won't step on this gal. It's
3: before it's become perception. Set in his mind. Yeah.
4: That's right. It's the perception that you're onto the horse, where he says, well, you know, this isn't worth doing because she knows where I'm going with this.
3: Yeah.
4: So if you can just outthink him a little bit, it helps a lot.
3: You mentioned that you've got some books. Tell us about the books that you've written.
4: Well, I've got a couple of books. One is Judging Hunters and Hunter Seed Equitation. And then the second book is from the other side of it. It's Training for the Show Ring.
3: Anna, thank you for being here.
4: Thank you.
3: So you're doing all this training with your horse. How do you know if it's actually making him any fitter? Well, one way you could find out is by checking his heart rate. And we've got just the device for that. Chris Wentworth will tell us all about it when the Horse Show continues.
2: The Horse Show with Rick Lamb is a copyrighted production of Lamb Chop Studios, Phoenix, Arizona. Unauthorized use is strictly prohibited. The Horse Show with Rick Lamb is here every week at this time, so tell a friend.
3: Well, welcome back, everybody. You know, as often happens, developments in human medicine get sort of modified and work their way into equine medicine. We're going to talk about one of those today. It is a heart monitor that is made by the company that is the big dog, really, in the making of human heart monitors. They're named Polar, and they are now making the Polar Horse Heart Rate Monitor. My guest is Mr. Chris Wentworth. Chris, welcome to the Horse Show.
5: Well, thank you for having me, Rick.
3: Now, back on the human side, is this something that you are marketing primarily to, like, the athlete or the person that was training for maybe a marathon, or was this something more targeted to doctors?
5: It's really was developed generally as a product for widespread use, for all the way from athletes to people that just want to stay in shape to people that have perhaps heart disease or cardiovascular problems. The basic idea here is that you're getting feedback on your heart rate, how fast your heart's beating. So if you're any person, whether you want to lose weight, you're trying to train for competition, you're trying to recover from a heart attack, or anywhere in between, you know what's going on because you know your heart rate. And if you've got a professional that indicates, well, if you're at this heart rate, you're going to burn this many calories, or if you're an athlete, if you burn this many, if your heart rate's at this level, you're going to train in an optimum way for competition. It's like putting another instrument on your dashboard to know what's going on with your body, and then you can train intelligently around that because you're getting accurate feedback.
3: Good analogy, and I presume that all those same benefits would exist when you take this technology over into the horse world.
5: Yeah, they do, and there's an initial benefit as well. And since the horse, you know, can't talk to you, you know, it gives you a window into their physiology and their heart rate, and it gives you a really valuable training tool, essentially a training and health assessment tool.
3: Horses are individuals, like humans are individuals.
5: Mm-hmm.
3: When you are looking at the heart rate monitor, is it going to be the same for every horse? I mean, are the same ranges meaning the same things for every horse?
5: In an overall sense, they do. I mean, horses will have a lower resting heart rate, which is if you're completely still, and they'll have usually a higher maximum heart rate when you're going full blast and your heart rate's up as high as it will go. And with horses, the heart rate will tend to shoot up faster in response to exercise, and it will tend to come down a little bit faster.
3: Now, I know when I did a lot of running, my resting heart rate was lower.
5: Mm-hmm.
3: Than when I wasn't in as good a shape. Is that same thing true with horses?
5: Right. Interestingly enough, whether the horse is in shape or not in shape, resting heart rate is fairly similar. Usually it's down around 28 to 32 beats a minute. But you'll see other substantial differences between a fit horse and a horse that's not fit in heart rate if you look at other areas of the heart rate feedback.
3: Now, what kind of things are you talking about there? What other things can it tell you?
5: On the conditioning side, there are two things. One is called recovery heart rate. So you go out and you exercise your horse. When you come back, the question is, how quickly does that heart rate come from an exercise level back down to a resting level?
3: Mm-hmm.
5: And the quicker the heart rate recovers, the better shape that horse is in. So you can just get recovery heart rate over a period of time, and you can see if your horse is getting in better shape.
3: So that would be an indicator that he is getting more conditioned, is how quickly
5: Absolutely.
3: He comes back down. Yeah.
5: Absolutely. And also, if it's the heart rate's taking too long to recover, then you know, hey, maybe something's a little bit wrong. And it's just a good way to pick up, you know, if everything's functioning normally with the horse or if something's a little bit off. And if I could just elaborate on that point further, one of the biggest groups of people that use horse heart rate are the endurance riders.
3: Yeah.
5: And as your listeners probably know, these guys go, you know, 25, 50, or 100 miles in a 24-hour period. And you know, that's a lot of work on the horse. Since the beginning of endurance racing, they've instituted something called a vet check where, let's say you have a 100-mile race, and periodically you come to a vet check stop, and you actually have a veterinarian check the horse, and one of the things they're looking at is recovery heart rate. So has that heart rate dropped back down to a level that's within an acceptable level, or is the heart rate just not coming down? If the heart rate's not coming down, usually the horse is overstressed or dehydrated or injured, something like that. So that will flag the vet, like, okay, something's off here, and they'll pull that horse out of the race.
3: Now, you, in this line, this is not just a device. You have a whole line of horse heart rate monitors.
5: Right.
3: And I would presume that some of them, from the descriptions, they sound like some of them are oriented more to the use of a vet at a vet check, for instance, the mm-hmm. handheld models. Others might be something that you could attach to the horse. You've got a receiver on your wrist. You could
5: right.
3: be actually monitoring this while you're riding.
5: Right. Yeah, in terms of the product line, there are two essential components. One is this handheld heart rate pickup. So you're dismounted, you're standing next to the horse, and you just place, it's a thing that weighs a couple of ounces, and you just put it up alongside the horse near the horse's elbow,
3: mm-hmm.
5: and it will pick up the heart rate within about 10 seconds.
3: Well, then does it have like a LED readout or something?
5: There's a little wristwatch you can put on your wrist, and then you put this device up alongside the horse. The device, the handheld component that you're putting up alongside the horse, sends a low-frequency signal about 3 feet. So it'll just come over to your wristwatch. You look at the wristwatch, and there's your heart rate.
3: So it's a whole wireless system?
5: It's a wireless system for that handheld, yeah. And they're low-cost. Those things are under $100.
3: Yeah.
5: They're extremely accurate. The way they work, and whether the riding heart rate or the that handheld, every time a horse's heart beats or a human heart beats, it will make an electrical signal. For every beat, there's an electrical signal. And I'm sure most of your listeners have seen that little EKG graph, the squiggle
3: sure,
5: that you see.
3: Sure.
5: The highest point on that is called the R wave. And whenever that's the most voltage or electrical signal a horse will put out. So whenever there's a little burst of electrical energy like that, this device picks it up. And then sends that signal to the watch, and then it calculates your average per minute. So they're completely accurate, and they're a no-brainer kind of use. You don't have to listen to anything or hear anything.
3: I was going to say, you don't have to count and, like, look at your wristwatch.
5: Exactly.
3: Do your math and all
5: exactly.
3: that.
5: Exactly. It's dead accurate, and it just, you know, takes about 10 seconds to compute the average heart rate.
3: So when people are on an endurance ride, and they're really serious about, you know, performing well, and they want to kind of pace their horse properly, are they monitoring their horse's heart rate while they're riding?
5: It depends on the rider.
3: We're talking about a real serious one here. This, you know, the latest technology.
5: Yeah, the serious rider. I mean, the key really is not so much. Although you want to monitor the horse while you're riding, that's great. But the key really isn't the training process, because you're building your horse up day by day, week by week, to get race ready.
3: Mm-hmm.
5: And then once you're racing the horse, the monitor can also come in handy, because you know how hard you can work that horse for what long of a period of time. I mean, I know I've talked to endurance people, and they know if they keep the horse, let's say the particular horse's maximum heart rate is 220.
3: Mm-hmm.
5: They know that if they keep that horse somewhere at around 180 or 175 or 180, that horse can go 24 hours. They know if they put that horse up to 195 beats a minute, that horse is going to burn out, and it's not going to be able to complete 24 hours.
3: Now,
5: they know if they're at 160 beats a minute, the horse is really going below what the capability is, and they could push the horse to get more performance out of the horse. So they know essentially how hard they can work the horse at what heart rate to complete the race to get them. And if they go above it, it's not going to work. And if they go below, it's not going to work.
3: Yeah, it almost sounds a little bit like a speedometer or a tachometer, you know, on an automobile. You can tell how hard you're stressing the system. What happens, this is a dumb question, but that's my job. You said maximum heart rate, which, of course, makes me think, what happens when you exceed the horse's maximum heart rate? Is that when he is in danger of collapsing or something?
5: No, it's just sort of like on an engine, you'll have a governor that it will not go above a certain RPMs per minute.
3: Uh-huh.
5: And that's how human heart rate is, that's how horse heart rate is. As you get going faster and faster, you reach a point where your heart simply will not beat any faster.
3: Oh, okay.
5: And this is done all the time for fitness tests, if for a human, for a horse. You just get that horse up to the maximum, and that's just as fast as its heart will beat. If the horse puts up more effort, it might even pick up speed a little tiny bit, but the heart rate will not go up any higher.
3: I see. So that's about as fast as that muscle, the heart being a muscle,
5: yes,
3: as that muscle can work on that animal.
5: That's right. That's right. And I think nature creates it that way so that you know, there's a top limit to heart rate. Beyond that, the heart won't go any faster, and it protects the heart muscle.
3: Yeah. Now, a lot of what we've been talking about also involves time and kind of keeping this all in, keeping track of how long it takes you to get from point A to point B, or how long the horse has been operating at this certain heart level. Is that one of the parameters that shows also on your monitor, is lapse time, or is there use your wristwatch for that, or what?
5: They'll have a stopwatch. They will have, depending on the model, they'll have something that indicates how many minutes a horse was in a certain heart rate range, or they will show the average heart rate for the whole workout. And on the high end, we have monitors that will actually, heart monitors will record the whole exercise session. And so after you finish exercising, you can actually see a little chart on a computer screen showing all the heart rate activity and how long they exercised at what heart rate.
3: Now, this might sound, folks, like this is going to be an extremely expensive piece of equipment, but as I understand it, Chris, your low-end model, the kind of the wristwatch version, $99.95, up to the high-end version is only $414.95. Are those still correct numbers?
5: Right. The handheld to get the resting heart rate is, somewhere between $89 and $99.
3: Yeah.
5: And then for riding, the entry-level heart monitor is about $149. Then you get up to the computer ones, they're around $400.
3: Yeah.
5: There's actually two of them. One's for, one will pick up altitude, temperature, and if you're doing a sulky, it'll pick up speed from the wheel.
3: Wow.
5: And then the other, and all that gets recorded in the download, so you can see the heart rate, altitude, temperature, and speed.
3: My guest has been Chris Wentworth of Polar Horse Heart Rate Monitors. And that website, Chris, correct me if I'm wrong, I have www.heartmonitor.com. Is that correct?
5: Yes.
3: And they can probably learn about human heart monitors there as well, I would imagine.
5: And also with on the horse section, there's a lot of free informational articles on all the, training and all these things that we've discussed. There's a lot of free information there that can be available to your reader, to your listeners.
3: Outstanding. Well, I appreciate you being on the horse show today. Thanks very much, Chris.
5: Thank you so much.
3: You bet. Take care.
5: Bye-bye.
3: And there you have it, my friends. Special thanks to my guests today, Anna Jane White Mullen and Chris Wentworth. 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
1: This is The Making of America from the Jefferson Media Group. Born into extreme poverty in 1905, Samuel B. Fuller was forced to quit school in the sixth grade to help feed his family by selling soap door-to-door. It was there he learned his entrepreneurship and became a believer in self-help. As he grew, so did his accomplishments. In the 1950s, he was considered the wealthiest African-American in the country. He founded his own cosmetics company, was the publisher of the New York Age and the Pittsburgh Courier. He served as president of the Negro Business League and became a prominent Republican who advocated the belief where there is capitalism, there is freedom. Samuel B. Fuller passed away at age 83 in 1988. This has been The Making of America. I'm Michael Emerson, and you can visit us at jeffersonmediagroup.com.
2: Hi, this is Kyle Bauer with Plain Talk with the girl that's finally going to find the breakfast she's been waiting to hear about in Tennessee, Jamie Bloom.
3: Okay, what's Tennessee?
2: Biscuits and gravy.
3: Biscuits and gravy. Yeah. That is, honestly, that is one of my favorite breakfasts, and it's not sweet. Because normally I like the sweet breakfast, but that's one thing that I will eat. Of course, it's carbs.
2: A lot of carbs, but not sweet. Mm-hmm. Sure, lots of southern states lay claim to biscuits and gravy, but Tennessee, readily pour the peppery white sauce over buttermilk biscuits. Cracker Barrel, which first opened in Tennessee, before spreading into 43 more states, serves 200 million biscuits each year.
3: Wow.
2: Isn't that crazy?
3: That's crazy. Yeah.
2: Oh, my goodness. That's a lot of biscuit, boy.
3: Mm-hmm. Yeah.
2: So, okay, and this is from South Dakota. Uh-huh. Kuchen. You ever heard of Kuchen?
3: It's
2: a German word.
3: Okay.
2: And it's German for cake. And it's in South Dakota. You have coffee and Kuchen. Would you like to come over for coffee and Kuchen?
3: So coffee cake.
2: It is. It's a combo of South Dakotans embrace from daybreak to dessert. The coffee cake is usually filled with custard and fruit, such as apples and peaches and rhubarb and prunes, whatever's in season, and is often so sweet that many who partake in the ritual keep their coffee black, which if I'm having something sweet, I love black coffee.
3: I agree. I totally agree.
2: Sweet. I love the sweet, but...
3: Mm-hmm. But the black coffee just really offsets it.
2: Yeah.
3: It's really good.
2: So Kuchen, Kuchen, but they give me the pronunciation, and it's a German word for cake.
3: So it sounds to me like it's kind of a fruit cake. You know what I mean?
2: Yeah.
3: With prunes. Yeah, because
2: it said it has a custard. It has a custard inside. Sounds like a bundt cake to me.
3: Yeah, I guess that's true. More like, but definitely a a heavier type cake with all that fruit in it. I love the cinnamon coffee cake, like a cinnamon strudel with the crumbly stuff on the top. I love that.
2: Yeah.
3: I even like
2: the black coffee cuts
3: with it.
2: Sweet.
3: Yeah. I even like the ones that you can get that are like Little Debbie or Hostess in the package. They're terrible for you. I know, but
2: you know
3: one
2: what?
3: Of my favorite
2: you know,
3: things.
2: We talk about this all the time, but it's really just the quantity you eat.
3: I know.
2: You know,
3: if I'm eating it every day.
2: Well, even if you're eating it every day, if you're just eating a small portion, it's fine. But the problem was I wouldn't eat, you know, that cinnamon roll that would cover an entire dinner plate.
3: Right.
2: Oh, yeah, I eat the whole thing. And that's enough for a family for a week.
3: Uh-huh.
2: And I eat the whole thing. So, and that is one of my problems is... I just can't have it served to me. If it's served to me, I eat it. So it's like, look, before you even bring that out, put 3/4 of it in a to-go box.
3: Right.
2: And bring me what's left, and I'll be perfectly satisfied with that. But if you bring me the whole thing, I'm going to eat it. So I've got no self-control. Good thing I've never tried crack, or I'd be a crack addict.
3: Oh my goodness.
2: I got no self-control whatsoever. So we're in the season of high school kids having their first job. And here's a list of the ones that pay the best.
3: Okay.
2: And of course, and it says teenagers, but I got thinking about this. First of all, federal labor laws makes it difficult to hire people below the age of 16.
3: Correct.
2: If you'll have someone that will hire you below that age, be thankful. Whatever they pay you is, it, you're getting experience, but they have to watch the law so closely. For instance, you can't work more than so many hours a week. And what gets people in trouble, you'll hear, see this once in a while on national food chains, you'll have this really energetic go-getter kid that wants to make a lot of money, and he's under the age of 16, and so I want to go, I want to be off on Tuesday, and so, hey, Bobby, will you take my shift? Sure. And then you want to be gone, and, hey, Bobby, you take my shift? Sure. And all of a sudden, Bobby worked 50 hours.
3: Too many hours, yeah.
2: Yeah, and the course management doesn't know it till the time cards come in. And they're like, oh, my gosh. And so that's what happens. But anyway, car technicians and mechanics, I thought, really? Well, according to this, 44,000 teenagers work as car technicians and mechanics. So
3: great experience and learning, for, you know, a lot of great education.
2: And I suppose they would start with reasonably simple things like changing oil and that sort of thing. But it was the number one with the median pay of being $24 an hour. Babysitter is number two. And I am not surprised at that. I am just aghast regularly how much it costs for babysitters. And obviously it's a supply and demand thing. And so it, but it, you would think if that's such high paying and there's such a demand for it, that kids would just lap it up. But they obviously don't. Because it's a hard job.
3: It is.
2: And I wouldn't do it. I mean, I'd rather go dig ditches.
3: I did that a couple of summers when I was young. Babysit. Babysit. And it was usually somebody with kids that were too old to go to a daycare, but not quite old enough to stay by themselves. And so then I would just go and just hang out with them, you know? So
2: And just, you know, be a responsible, not so adult.
3: And because I was pretty young too at that point.
2: Where to call if you... you know, that was one thing. My daughter did that a couple summers ago, or maybe it was, no, it's a couple summers ago, and granddaughter. And nobody has landlines at their houses anymore. And she didn't have a cell phone. And so it's like, this is kind of an issue. It's like you need to call, but there's no landline. So we need to think about that too. Food service supervisor. And people say, oh, kids don't make any money working fast food. And it's like, that's not true. Now, when they start, it might be a lower wage, but it is not very hard for them to work themselves up to a shift leader. And if you're an opener or closer, and and they say, well, kids can't do that. No, kids can. There are kids that are that responsible. And you take, by the time they get out of high school, they have a lot of job experience, and they're very much sought after. So tutor. Never thought about that. That people will pay for tutors. So if you're pretty good at something, you might put your name out. By the way, it's according to this, there. This one I don't get. Coach and scout. This was the number four one on the list. And it, supposedly there's 60,000 teens that are employed. Now I could see as referees. I mean, like our local rec. They hire lots of high school kids for refereeing kids' sports. But I don't know that the coaches get paid anything. So I know there must be a different part of the world that we're not used to. But certainly referees in rec programs, they hire a lot of kids. Shelf stocker, that would be in retail. Gardener, I cannot see high school kids being gardeners.
3: Well, you know, one of my sons worked for the city one summer as a just mowing. Basically just mowing.
2: Now, did he work for public utilities or city parks?
3: I believe it was public utilities.
2: I think so, too.
3: Because, and it's been a while ago, you know.
2: Because the supervisor at that time, he has He has since retired, but it was always his job to have the two high school boys under his tutorage, and he was just brutal on them. He was just brutal. I would have paid money to have my kid work for Chris. I mean, because if you made a mistake, you were forever going to hear about it the rest of the summer. That's how you got your nickname, if you will, X or Y because of it. And then the last one is child care worker, which is interesting. It doesn't pay nearly as much. Over 100,000 teens work in that industry.
3: In a child care center.
2: But it's not the same as a babysitter because, you know, you're under adult supervision in a
3: child care center. Right.
2: And your hours would be very set and there would be some backup if you needed to be gone, whereas babysitting, you're on the whole time.
3: Absolutely.
2: That's for sure.
3: So, well, those are all pretty good ideas.
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5: News this hour from Town Hall. I'm Mary Rose. President Trump speaking at Mount Rushmore on Friday night. The president called the 4th of July holiday one of the most extraordinary days in the history of the world. And he said for many in the Democrat Party starting to embrace communism.
6: Communism is a mortal threat to American liberty. It is the greatest threat to our country, including World War I, World War II, Pearl Harbor, or even 9/11. We're not going to let this happen to us. Believe me, we're not letting it happen.
5: The top Republican in Congress says Americans need to be concerned about a radical ideology that Democrats seem to be embracing. On the Salem News program this week on Capitol Hill with Tony Perkins, House Speaker Mike Johnson says the country is facing an unprecedented threat.
7: And what we've seen in recent months is many Mamdanis have popped up all around the country running for Congress. For a while, Tony, everybody just kind of waved that off and said, oh, that was a New York City anomaly. No, sir, it's everywhere. And we've got to confront it. We've got to take it very seriously. And we have to vanquish that because the ideas and proposals that these candidates would bring to Congress is frightening stuff.
5: He urges Republicans to defend America and capitalism and to turn out in big numbers during the midterms this November. Public policy expert and former Trump economic advisor Steve Moore tells the Salem Radio Network it's a great time to be an American.
8: How could you have so many amazing people at the same place at the same time? Everyone from Ben Franklin to George Washington to Thomas Jefferson to Patrick Henry to John Adams, James Madison, Monroe. I mean, when has that ever happened? How is it like an act of God that you would have? It was the greatest assemblage of men ever in the history of the world.
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5: New reporting is shining a spotlight on California Governor Gavin Newsom's inner circle and an FBI corruption investigation that began before President Trump returned to office. Correspondent John Scott reports.
10: A California Post report says Democrat insider Alexis Podesta secretly recorded conversations as part of an FBI investigation tied to former Newsom chief of staff Dana Williamson, who pleaded guilty to federal fraud and tax charges earlier this year. Conservative commentators say the revelations undercut Newsom's claims that federal probes are politically motivated. Newsom has not been charged with any wrongdoing. John Scott reporting.
5: Taylor Swift and Travis Kelce are officially married. Hundreds of invited A-list guests turned out for Friday's gala event at New York's Madison Square Garden. Celebrity guests include Bradley Cooper and NFL Commissioner Roger Goodell. This homeless man in Nashville says he's grateful city workers are handing out some cold water.
11: It's been really hot, sweating, dripping, as you can see. It's just miserable, honestly. But this helps so much, like, oh my goodness. But even with the shade and a tent, you know what I'm saying? It's four walls closed in, no fan. It gets hot.
5: Three people died and seven others were rescued after a boat capsized on a Wisconsin lake during a strong storm. Many injuries were reported Friday in Wisconsin's Walworth County as the storm toppled trees, knocked down power lines, and damaged buildings. Police are investigating the capsizing on Lake Geneva. And Joey Chestnut has won his 18th title at the Nathan's Hot Dog Eating Contest in New York City. He dominated the men's competition Saturday by eating 66 hot dogs. More on these stories at townhall.com.
12: This is Lee Habib, and this is Our American Stories. Up next, a story I found particularly fascinating. It's called Earthrise. Here's the story. The year 1968 was by any measure a bad one for America. Senator Robert Kennedy and Reverend Martin Luther King were assassinated that year. Race riots swept the nation, and America was being torn apart by an ever-escalating presence in Vietnam. By all accounts, the event that saved 1968 from an endless barrage of bad news was a journey that propelled three men nearly a quarter of a million miles from the Earth. That journey to space and the iconic photograph that would come to define it, Earthrise, provided a moment of celebration, joy, and even hope in a nation desperately in need of all three. How did one of history's most iconic photographs come to be? Ironically, the very forces that impelled America to send troops to Southeast Asia propelled America into space, our global struggle with our communist adversary, the Soviet Union. America's race to space was set in motion when President John F. Kennedy commanded NASA to put a man on the moon before the end of the decade and before the Soviet Union. By 1968, America was losing that race and perpetually seemed to be a step behind the Russian space program. The Apollo 8 mission, thanks to some aggressive updates and flight alterations, finally put America in the lead. The Apollo 8 crew hurtled into space on December 21st on a Saturn V rocket that stood over 360 feet tall, the same height as a 36-story building, propelled by the nearly 160 million horsepower produced by its five F1 engines, and reached the moon in a mere 3 days, and on Christmas Eve Day.
13: We have liftoff.
12: Once the spacecraft entered lunar orbit, it made 10 complete orbits before returning home. It was on the fourth pass that the Apollo 8's flight crew, Bill Anders, Frank Borman, and Jim Lovell, witnessed what would come to be known as an Earthrise for the very first time. Here is Bill Anders talking about that moment years later with a NASA official. And you will also hear the real-life audio of the crew back in 1968 talking about what they were seeing themselves.
14: So we were in lunar orbit, upside down and going backwards. So for the first several revolutions, and we didn't see the Earth. And didn't really think about that. And then we righted ourselves, you know, heads up, and twisted the spacecraft so it was going forward. And while Frank Borman was in the process of doing that, suddenly I saw out of the corner of my eye this color. It was shocking.
15: The Earth, a blue and white ball, just above the lunar horizon, 240,000 miles away.
13: Oh, my God, look at that picture over there. There's the Earth coming up. Wow, is that pretty. You got a color film, Jim? Hand me a roll of color, quick.
16: Oh, man, that's great.
13: Where is it? Quick.
14: So I managed to get Lovell to get me a color magazine, put the long lens on and started snapping away.
13: Yep. Take several of them. Take several of them. Here, give it to me.
16: Wait a minute, let me just get the right setting here. Just calm down.
13: Calm down, Lovell.
16: Oh, I got it right. Oh, that's a beautiful shot.
13: Okay.
16: Oh, very explosive.
13: I did.
16: I picked you up. You sure you got it now?
13: Yeah, we'll come up again.
14: Without a light meter, I really didn't know what to set it. So I just took the f-stop and just took a shot, moved it, took a shot, moved it, and then really didn't think that much about it.
17: That evening, Americans and the world, nearly 1 billion in all, watched in awe as America's intrepid space explorers broadcast a live Christmas Eve message while orbiting the moon. What could they say after seeing what they'd just seen?
18: We are now approaching lunar sunrise, and for all the people back on Earth, the crew of Apollo 8 has a message that we would like to send to you.
17: Bill Anders then started the largest mass televised Bible reading in world history, as each of the three crew members took turns reading the first 10 verses of Genesis. Days later, the negative that would become the world's most iconic photograph splashed safely in the Pacific Ocean on December 27th, developed and released for the world to see days not long after. In Life magazine's Year in Review edition, published on January 10th, 1969, Earthrise graced the cover. Life also printed the photo on a double-page spread alongside a poem by U.S. Poet Laureate James Dickey. Quote, "And behold, the blue planet steeped in its dream of reality, its calculated vision shaking with the only love." Years later, Apollo 8 crewmate Jim Lovell recalled the impact that moment had on the crew during his speech at the Washington National Cathedral during the National Air and Space Museum's 50th anniversary tribute to the Apollo 8 mission. Lovell closed things out with these words about the mission and that iconic photo that embodied it.
15: It was the American public, however, that received the greatest gift. After a year of controversy, Apollo 8 gave them a reason to be American. The flight of Apollo 8 can best be expressed by a telegram received by the crew. It only said, "Thanks, you saved 1968.
17: The story of Earthrise, one of the most iconic photos in history, here on Our American Stories. Lee Habib here. 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
0: And we continue with our American stories. T.C. Stallings is known for making one of the biggest runs in Louisville Cardinal football history. It was the game-winning run in overtime against the University of Kentucky. To this day, he's known for that play. He calls it, quote, one of the most significant events in my life, unquote. But what people don't know is the story behind that run. Here he is to share that story.
21: You know, I grew up in Cleveland, Ohio, and most of my life I lived in the rougher parts. And, you know, I was the youngest of six, and I just began to shape my goals at that point because I didn't like how tough it was. On me, I didn't like how tough it was on my mother, and I started to make the goal that I wanted to take care of her one day. And so I started to see on TV and through other things, well, that you could go to college for free by playing football. And, you know, I knew nobody in my family would be able to afford to send me to college. And, nobody had ever been, you know, nobody knew how to get there. And I wanted to be the first, and I wanted to play football. And so I started to put everything I could into getting there. I never forget when I was officially accepted as a scholarship athlete at the University of Louisville. And I mean, it's important that I let y'all know what it took to get there, because I wasn't really prepared. It was hard to pass the ACT. I would go and I would try to take ACT prep courses and just anything I could, but I failed that test like three straight times. It was the fourth time that I passed. By that time, I had over like 50 like letters from colleges, but they were kind of just dropping off when I was not passing the test, but Louisville stuck in there. And so I stuck with them in Louisville. And I mean, it's important that I let y'all know what it took to get there, because I wasn't really prepared. It was hard to pass the ACT. I would go and I would try to take ACT prep courses and just anything I could, but I failed that test like three straight times. It was the fourth time that I passed. By that time, I had over like 50 like letters from colleges.

I graduated high school, which was a big deal in my family, and was the first to go to college. And I was on my way. So I'm at Louisville, and I mean, those who know me know this is, Louisville was then and now, this is one of the greatest blessings of my life. And so right away, all the work just began. I began to write my goals down, and I knew what I wanted to do. Like, my goal was to be the starting running back for the University of Louisville and get myself to the NFL, you know, and I knew I had to be great. So right off the bat, the first thing that happens is the coaches switch my position. And they pick me to go to the linebacker room. I go to linebacker room. So now, and I'm like, Coach, I don't want to play linebacker. But I played a little bit in high school, but I'm a running back. That's what I came to college for. And he's like, well, we're picking the most athletic running backs to go. This is the sweetening over for me. You're athletic. You can play. You know, we need you. We got a surplus of running backs. We want to see you play linebacker, help us out. That's what we're short. We don't have a lot of linebackers, and we don't have a lot of time. And I'm just like, Coach, I hear you, but I just want to play running back. He's like, well, you know, you got an opportunity to start. I'm like, okay, so where you say the linebacker room was? Because I, starting was the key for me. And so I got all conference as a freshman for linebacker, playing linebacker. I had like 55 tackles and 2 sacks. And I worked hard, never complained. So I told him, I did everything you wanted me to do, Coach. All I want is one shot at playing running back. One shot. I mean, what do you have to lose? And at first, you know, he really wasn't going for it at all, you know. And so I'm like, I knew I had to come up with something different. So I went and talked to our offensive line coach. And it was like one of my favorite coaches, the offensive line coach. I could talk to him about anything. And I'm just like, look, I'm like, Coach won't give me a shot. I just think he's kind of caught up in the guys that they have. And I get it. He ain't never seen me play is what it is. So if he saw me run the ball, I might have a chance. Coach asked me, did I have any film of me running? And I had my high school recruitment tape. So I gave it to our offensive line coach. He took it to the head coach, you know, and head coach was like, oh, I like the way he kind of really pushes it up in there. You one carry, you don't do something with it, you're going back to defense. I said, okay, that's fair. I appreciate that one carry. I took him serious. I don't know if he was joking or not. But I took that one carry, and I did something with it. My experience as a Christian growing up was just more about habit than having a deep relationship with Jesus. And again, this is about as much as any of us knew. You know, my mother, myself, you know, this is just how I knew. I believed in God, and I knew that you could ask him for things. You know, I knew to pray over my food. I knew to, you know, go to church on Sundays. I knew those types of things and I would do them. But I didn't have this deep-rooted faith. So it really wasn't hard to be fooled into thinking that you are really a super solid Christian if you just did some of the habits right. And that's what I was doing. And so there were people that would say, hey, is there somebody on the Louisville football team that wouldn't mind coming and sharing their faith with some kids? I would always be the one chosen to do those kinds of things. So I would go, you know, I would go and do these things. Yeah, TC's a great Christian, you know, get Tony to do it. So I'm like, you know, no problem. I love to teach the kids, you know? So I would go and I would look at scriptures and prepare myself and go tell them everything that they're supposed to do. You know, watch your language, watch what you watch on TV. Like, be careful with that. You know, don't say this, don't do that, and teaching them all the things that they're supposed to be doing because they're kids and they need to be careful. But I'm an adult. I kind of know what I'm doing. The music ain't influencing me. So see, I would leave those places and pop in whatever I wanted to listen to because I didn't think it mattered that I listened to those things. I would lust with the best of them, you know, running around at the parties while I'm out, you know, telling everybody what they need to do, and I'm living it out the best I can for what I knew. There was somebody following me around, like looking at how I live my life. And I'll never forget when he made himself known to me, because I'm on my way to lunch and he comes up to me and he says, hey, I want to study scripture with you. And I'm like, the first thing popped

0: through your head when you think you're doing, you know, Christianity the way it's supposed to be done is you get prideful. I'm just like, man, you know, I know how y'all kind of walk around campus looking for people to study scripture with, but I'm like, brother, I lead Bible studies on campus, and you know, I read. I'm kind of cool. You probably want to use that for somebody who needs that, you know. But I appreciate the offer. And so finally, he saw that he wasn't gonna get nowhere with me, and he's like, "Look, just what if we just do one Bible study one on one, and I leave you alone." And all I really heard was, "I leave you alone." That excited me. I'm like, all right, well, I mean, in my mind, I'm saying to myself, one Bible study to get rid of this guy? Perfect. Let's do it. In fact, Brother Wayne ain't got to wait. We can go tonight. All right? Get your Bible. We can go tonight. Let's go. So that night, he came to my room, and when he walked in, he had his Bible and a videotape. He just pops the tape in. I sit down on my bed, I'm watching. And when it comes on, it fades in, and it just shows Jesus on the cross getting whipped. Like, right off the bat, it's just a crucifixion. It's a reenactment. And I'm watching this, and I'm like, okay. And it's just whip after whip. And you're seeing, you know, the agony. And then these scriptures start to scroll up, and these words. And it's just saying things like, he died for your sins. He died for the sins of the world. And so many of us still freely commit these sins. And then you see in scriptures about what it truly means to follow him and don't conform to the world, and just all of these different things are just coming up. And I'm sitting up here reading scriptures, reading about how much he loves you. And it's just, and he's still getting beat in the background.
1: And you've been listening to T.C. Stallings share his story. And he starts off talking about where he grew up and how he grew up in a tough neighborhood where nobody in his family had ever gone to college. He wanted to be the first one. He saw football as his way to do it. He saw football as a way to get that scholarship and in the end get to the NFL and take care of his mom. Some adversity along the way, the ACTs. And he failed not once, not twice, but three times. But on the fourth time, well, he got what he needed, the score he needed. And he found himself at Louisville on a full ride. And then we started to hear about his faith journey. And if you listening who have one know exactly what he's talking about. When we come back, more of T.C. Stallings' story here on Our American Stories.
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4: Scattered showers and thunderstorms across the area early tonight, with some strong to severe storms possible across south-central Kansas and into the Oklahoma Panhandle as well. More spotty activity across the rest of the region. And as we move into the overnight hours, we'll see thunderstorm activity becoming more spotty and focused mainly on southeast Kansas and into eastern parts of Oklahoma. Eastern Nebraska could see some isolated shower and storm activity as well. Temperatures in the upper 50s and low 60s over roughly the western third of the region. Mid to upper 60s for most of central and eastern Kansas, along with central and eastern Nebraska. And it'll be just a little bit warmer over most of Oklahoma, with overnight temperatures in the low to mid 70s. On Sunday, we'll see a blend of clouds and sunshine across the region, with a slight chance of an isolated storm in southeast Kansas and northern Oklahoma. Most of the area stays dry. Highs in the upper 80s and lower 90s across the entire region. I'm meteorologist Ray Miller from the Weatherology Weather Center.
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1: And we continue with Our American Stories and with T.C. Stalling's story. Let's pick up where we last left off.
0: And he lets this play for quite some time. And I'm sitting up here, this big 218-pound running back was just humbled. I start crying. I mean, I'm like, I just wanted it to end, you know. And I honestly didn't feel like he was necessarily showing me anything I didn't know. But I mean, it's just, here I am, I'm face to face with it. So when the video ended, he just immediately opened up his Bible and he just started showing me even more scriptures about what it truly means to follow Jesus. And I'm looking at all of them and I'm like, I'm not doing any of these things. You know, it's like these scriptures, I had seen them before. I was familiar with them, but they just was, I had never went this deep with them to like really draw out the true meaning. You know, scriptures about the Holy Spirit, how the Holy Spirit is supposed to change your life and lead your life. And all of this is just, I'm like, man, I felt bad. I felt it was bad in a good kind of way. It just wasn't feeling good at that time. It's just, I felt good to know, but I felt embarrassed. I'm overwhelmed. And he's like, you know, Tony, the reason that I wanted to talk to you is because, you know, we all see you around here. You're the starting running back for Louisville and people be asking you to come speak. And, you know, you're speaking on behalf of Jesus Christ, but if people knew what we're talking about right now, like if they knew what these scriptures said, if they knew what it truly meant to be a Christ follower and to compare that to the life you live in, they see you as a hypocrite. And that's it. Very next morning, I started trying to do everything right. It was like cold turkey, be the best Christian you could ever be. I feel like I was doing better before this kid come here and start showing me all the scriptures, and now it's harder to be a Christian now. I hate this, you know, and I was just really upset because it wasn't easy anymore. And so I'm like, I looked at my Bible, and I was like, you know what, I just felt compelled to give it another quick read. I'm like, let me just, and I grabbed the Bible and I opened it up, and I do not think this was an accident, but I opened it up to 1 Corinthians chapter 9. Verse 24 through 27. I just started reading right there. And this is where it says, do you know that in a race, all the runners run, but only one gets the prize? So run to win. Each athlete goes into strict training. They do it to get a crown that will not last, but we do it to get a crown that will last forever. And I sat there and it just hit me like a ton of bricks. I just watched or read rather, I just read Paul compare the effort of an athlete to the effort of a Christian. That's all he did right there. And he said that the athletes do it for stuff that won't last, but the Christian is supposed to do it for a crown that will last forever. And I'm like, well, do what? This is what I'm saying to myself as I'm reading the scripture. He said, go into strict training. And that's when I was just blown away by the next thought that came in my head. And I know it came from the Lord because I still live by it today. But if the Lord could speak audibly, like right to me, this is what I felt like he was saying. You sat up here, TC, and you had a fit last night because you was failing as a Christian. You know, you get mad about what the Holy Spirit ain't doing and what ain't working and but how's your effort? This Louisville team, you will do everything they tell you to do. When it's time to strength train, you're strength training. When it's time to endurance train, you're endurance train. But what about when it's time to strength train for me? What about when it's time to endurance train for me? What about the strict training that I try to put you through? For Louisville, you never quit. For me, you quit at the drop of a hat. The team meetings, you always there. You skip church today because you ain't feel like coming to be with me. So yeah, you're a great player for the University of Louisville. You do everything your coach tells you to do. But what kind of player are you on my team? I got all of that from that scripture. And it was clear to me, God has done his part. His part is to save me, give me the Holy Spirit, give me a son, Jesus Christ. My part is to follow him, obey him, let him train me into the type of person I need to be. So I started thinking of it this way. God, Jesus Christ, and the Holy Spirit, those are my head coaches. And the game is life. And I'm always playing 365 days a year, 24/7. And the opponent is Satan. And the Bible is my playbook. And the question I always ask myself is, what kind of player would Jesus say I am each and every day? That was life changing for me. So I go to the running backs meeting, and, you know, it's like it always is. You know, we sit down, and, you know, the jokes start coming out, and a lot of times inappropriate in the bad language, and, you know, the small talk and just all this stuff that I'm now working hard to not be attracted to, you know, and I'm working on myself. And so for me, it's, you kind of just got to wait till it's over. You know, I'm ducking my head. I'm obviously uncomfortable. And, you know, the players were noticing and the coach was noticing. So when the meeting ended, we were all leaving, and my running back coach stopped me and wanted to talk to me. And he was just like, you know, what's your problem? It's like, you really had a problem today. What's going on? I told him, after just being pressed to give an answer, I'm just like, look, God runs my life now. So whenever we are talking about football and the things that can help me grow as a player, I'm all ears. But we start talking about all this other stuff, I ain't going to be listening. I don't want nothing to do with it. And I just, that didn't really sit well with him. And I really think he struggled with the old me versus the new me. But he hit me with some words that would stay with me the whole rest of the day. God might control your life, but I control the running back rotation. You just remember that. I had a choice to make. This is how I started to think. So I'm just like, now comes the compromise option in my mind. As I sit in my dorm room, I'm like, all I gotta do is laugh at a few little stupid jokes and just like not make this an issue, and then everything's good. What's so bad about that? But remember, you know, I'm studying scripture now. And I had a regular reading habit and praying habit that really meant something to me now. So I'm reading scripture, and I see the book of Matthew where he's like, if you deny me before men, I'll deny you before the Father. But if you honor me before men, I'll honor you before the Father. And that just made the decision for me. There's no way that I'm going to put anything ahead of honoring Jesus Christ. When I went back to the meeting, it was pretty much the same meeting that it always is. And I was the same way that I was before. And you could tell, it was just like these like battle lines were drawn, because from that point on, coach has really kind of gravitated away from me. I mean, he never was really all in on it anyway, but I worked hard.
1: And you're listening to T.C. Stallings telling the story about the battle between his faith walk and his earthly walk. Again, for any of you who have a faith walk, any kind, you know exactly what he's talking about, that struggle and that temptation. And he got that word from his Lord, and that was, you never quit for Louisville, but you quit at the drop of a hat when it comes to me. God did his part, he realized as he was reading scripture. My part is to follow him and to have him train me up. The Bible is my playbook now. And now here he is stuck in a conflict. The coach essentially says to him, God might control your life, but I control the running back rotation. Will he compromise? Will he laugh at inappropriate things, things that just don't work with his spirit anymore, or not? And what will the consequences be? We'll find out what happens next in T.C. Stallings' life. His faith walk versus his football walk continues here on Our American Stories.
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1: 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Stallings' story. Let's pick up where we last left off.
0: As I watched him support, you know, those that kind of got along with him better, I knew that I was kind of going to be on my own. Like, this is going to be the challenge of a lifetime. And here we are gearing up for the first game of the season. All I could do is control what I can control. So I knew he probably would prefer somebody else get the spot, but I held my own in practice. I stayed in a position where I wasn't giving up my spot. And so for the season opener against UK, I was listed as a starter. If I don't play well, my dream is done. Boom, we come running out.
6: And here come the Cardinals.
0: And I remember I knew I was going to start the game, and I just wanted to start good. And I felt confident, but things just didn't start out the way I planned at all.
6: On a third and one, and they give it to Stallings. I'm not sure. I think he's going to be a little bit shy.
7: Yeah, it's going to be close. He snuck through there, but I think his knees were already on the ground.
0: I was so nervous about the wrong thing. I wasn't nervous about playing football. I was nervous about how much I would play. But they switched running backs, like right off the bat. And I'm like, here we go.
6: Here's a draw play. They give it off to 32. That's Chris Lester. And he gives it to Lester again. And Lester fights and looks like he has the first down. Here's Lester again. He turns the corner and Lester has another Cardinal first down.
0: So now I started to see what we got going here. Whoever did better in this game was going to be the starter. So then finally, I get in. You know, I took the ball and I just made this quick cut. And I was going. I had a nice run.
6: Here's the give. Big hole up the middle. 27, Tony Stallings. Stallings still on his feet and fights his way to the 43. Good effort by Stallings that time. Nick Selly was a guy.
0: And I'm starting to, I'm like, yeah, I needed that. Like, it was a really, really good run. Then I get called off the field before I could really get warmed up. I was like, it's slipping away. It's slipping away. But then the rains came.
6: And again, officials have detected lightning in the area and determined that conditions may be unsafe for the game to continue, so they've asked everyone to, in an orderly fashion, to return to their cars here at Papa John's Cardinal Stadium as the rain really blows in here in a 19-14, what we call a suspended game at this point due to lightning.
0: Now, I'm gonna tell you, I think to this day that God knew I needed that storm, because that was an hour and 14 minute rain delay. And I didn't even go. Normally, like everybody goes and meets as a group. Like the running backs go to running backs, the wide receivers go to wide receivers. They said, I didn't even go. I went straight to the bathroom, and I was in there by myself. And I'll never forget this, man. I started to look into the mirror. Water is dripping down and sweat, and I'm just looking at myself, and I'm just like, what are you doing? And I just started to pray. If I have to give up my starting position to show that I have full faith in you, that you're first place in my life, that's fine. I get that. Like, if I'm going to lose it, let me lose it. But let me go out there and play the way I know I can play. I nervous. I'm scared. I'm looking over my shoulder. I just want to stop that. Just let me do what I know I can do. And if you want to take this away from me, you take it. Just give me peace. Just let me play the way I know I can play. And I'm just sitting here just like begging and pleading in this mirror. And honestly, it's just like the movies, man, where I just started to feel a sense of peace. Like, I really just started to feel it. And I felt like if I really go out there and just have this peace, that's faith. Next thing I know, they was yelling for everybody, it's time to go back out. Hour and 14 minutes, and I needed every minute. So yeah, I didn't think it mean I was gonna go out there and crush it. But that's kind of what started to happen.
8: Here's the give to Stallings. Stallings inside the 20. Stallings to the 10, to the 9-yard line.
0: First carry, I'm gone. Straight up the middle, gone. Put some moves on, gone. Long run. And now, when I get up, normally after a play like that, I get pulled out the game and the other running back comes in. Coach called the same play again. I hit it again. Boom. Straight up through there. Bang. Almost scored. They call my play again. I mean, this is a dream. Every single play was to me, this series. I got that ball. I ran straight ahead. Ran into the defensive end, carried that boy in the end zone, and scored a touchdown.
8: Penalty. Louisville trying to take the lead for the first time. Ball in. Touchdown, Louisville!
0: And I just remember going straight down to my knees. And I started thanking God. And I knew they were going to keep rotating. Because I know that, you know, coach would want his guy to do well. And he got in, he did okay. But when I got in, it was the same thing. I get the ball, it's the same stuff. I'm just relentless.
8: And he handed off up the middle. Big hole for Stallings. Stallings still on his feet to the 20. Stallings to the 28-yard line.
0: I was running like I was possessed.
8: Give to Stallings. Stallings trying to get outside. Stallings to the 33. First down, Cardinals.
9: Stallings on the turn.
0: I think everybody knows I can run the ball now. I'm over 100 yards. You know, I got a touchdown. It don't even matter what the other guy does right now because the game's tied now. We're going back and forth. We're going into overtime. So now, it's crazy because I go and get my helmet. And the other running back went to get his too. And so like, because we don't know who's going in. We've been rotating all night, pretty much 50-50. When my running back coach says, Stallings, you in. I can't describe how I was feeling when I heard that because I knew that couldn't win anyway. And I know they was going to run the ball. And now I'm going in. This is the group that's going to have an opportunity to beat Kentucky. And I can see it as plain as day. Like right now, I'll never forget this. Dave came to the huddle and he said, let's go, Tony. Ace right, 24 counter. Ready, break.
8: 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Give to Stallings. Stallings takes the middle. Stallings at the 10. Cardinals win. Touchdown, Stallings. We picked the right Jeep player in the game. Little did we know. Pandemonium in the end zone. Tony Stallings.
0: But now you know the story behind the run. It's a story I've been wanting to tell for a long time, but I needed to tell it the way the Lord wanted me to tell it. To where the focus won't be on football. It won't be on me. It won't be on no coaches. It won't be on Louisville. It won't be on UK. It'll be about Jesus Christ. The peace that he provides. And the plan that he'll have for your life. If you're just willing to trust.
1: And a terrific job in the editing, production, and storytelling by our own Greg Hengler. And a special thanks to Vision Video for this story. To learn more about TC, check out his website at tcstallings.life. tcstallings.life. And what a story you heard about the run of his life and what was behind it and the run he's still running. because in the end, that's what he learned. He put his priorities in the right place in the end. And that's all it is. Again, anyone going through any faith walk knows that priority. And when they get out of line, well, things go wrong for you. And for him, it was just football in the flesh versus what God wants from him. And when he got that aligned properly, it unleashed his performance on the field because he put God first. It was just that simple. He put God first and football second. And for any of you struggling with that priority, if you're believers, again, whatever your belief, well, you know, take solace and take inspiration from the story in the end, because what he wasn't looking for was his coach's approval or even those fans' approval in the end, but just God's, and the rest took care of itself. We love to tell these faith stories on the show because so many of you listening care about and take seriously your walk with God. The story of T.C. Stallings, his famous run, the story behind that run here on Our American Stories.
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1: 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They're some of our favorites. The Little House series of books have captured the hearts and imagination of children and young adults worldwide. Written by Laura Ingalls Wilder, these classics have sold over 60 million copies in more than 100 countries. Here to tell the story are Dr. Deidre Berzer and Pamela Smith-Hill. Dr. Berzer is a lecturer in history at Hillsdale College and is editor-in-chief of the South Dakota Historical Society Press, publisher of Pioneer Girl, Laura's memoir that her Little House book series would be based upon. Pamela Smith-Hill is the editor of that memoir. Here's Deidre Berzer with the story.
11: Once upon a time, 60 years ago, a little girl lived in the big woods of Wisconsin, in a little gray house made of logs. So far as the little girl could see, there was only the one little house where she lived with her father and mother, her sister Mary, and baby sister Carrie. A wagon track ran before the house, turning and twisting out of sight in the woods where the wild animals lived, but the little girl did not know where it went, nor what might be at the end of it. The little girl was named Laura, and she called her father Pa and her mother Ma. This little girl was Laura Ingalls Wilder. She was born in 1867 in Wisconsin near Lake Pepin on the Mississippi River. She grew up with the country, traversing the interior west multiple times in a covered wagon and then by train and eventually in her own automobile. With her husband, Almanzo Wilder, she was a farmer specializing in poultry on their farm in the Ozarks of southwestern Missouri, where they ended up when disaster after disaster drove them out of Dakota Territory in 1894. In addition to being a devoted wife to Almanzo Wilder, she was the mother to Rose Wilder Lane, but she was also a writer. Laura began writing columns for Missouri's agricultural newspapers in 1911 and continued for more than a decade. Her father's death in 1902 and then her mother's death in 1924 and her sister Mary's death in 1928 each prompted her to go back in her mind and reassess her memories. And especially the death of Mary made her realize that her own time might be limited more than she thought. And so that prompted her to start writing. And she wanted to capture her father's wonderful stories and her own rather incredible childhood. She started to realize in the late 1920s that she had seen it all. Frontiersmen, Indians, cowboys, pioneers, homesteaders, railroad builders, the settlement of the West. Her life had encompassed the settlement of the West, and she wanted to tell that story. So in 1930, she purchased a big pile of Big Chief tablets that were lined, and she sharpened her pencils and she started writing. And she titled this manuscript Pioneer Girl. She intended it for an adult audience, and she also intended it as kind of a family memoir for her daughter Rose. So there are sections in there where it says, not for publication, just for you, just for you, Rose. And we still have all of these notebooks today, and they have been studied very closely. So this was the beginning, the genesis of what became the Little House books. By then, by 1930, Laura Ingalls Wilder published several articles in national magazines, such as Country Gentleman and Saturday Evening Post. Rose had a literary agent in New York. Rose was a very well-known writer, and she was widely published. She had lots of fiction to her name. But as the Depression worsened, many magazines that had previously been paying Rose quite well for her fiction were no longer buying anything. They were turning to the manuscripts that they had collecting in their safes and printing those, because those had already been paid for. And so they did not find a home for Pioneer Girl. But Rose kept trying, and so she decided to pull out some of the stories from her mother's manuscript and package those as a story for children. And she did that, and she called it When Grandma Was a Little Girl. That found a little bit of success and found a publisher willing to go for it if Laura was willing to take aspects of that story and fill it in. So Harper Brothers wanted these stories, but they wanted a lot around them. They wanted to know, how do pioneers do things? And Laura agreed that she would write that. And the result of that is Little House in the Big Woods. And that was published in 1932. Laura and her daughter Rose, who was quite a strong editor and did work her editing magic on her mother's manuscripts, probably never thought when they started on this endeavor with Little House in the Big Woods that this would end up being a full series of 8 novels. But it was. Laura, almost immediately upon publication of Little House in the Big Woods, started getting fan mail. And they wanted to know, what happened to Laura and Mary? In the meantime, while the publication process was happening, Laura turned her attention to writing a book kind of similar to Little House in the Big Woods about her husband Almanzo's childhood. And that was called Farmer Boy. So what we see with these books is Laura Ingalls Wilder's literary genius. They shine through. She gave us unforgettable characters. Sometimes she changes names, but often she uses the same names. However, the entire storyline is not autobiographical. It's based in what really happened in Laura's life, but there are some embellishments and, of course, dialogue and all kinds of things that are necessary in a novel to keep the action moving.
1: 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When we come back, more of this remarkable story here on Our American Stories. 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
15: Something goes wrong, God should have been there intervening for us. 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
1: This is The Making of America from the Jefferson Media Group. Albert Abraham Michelson answered a question that had plagued scientists since the beginning of time, earning him the distinction of being the first American to ever win a Nobel Prize in physics. Born in 1852, the future head of the University of Chicago's Department of Physics attended the U.S. Naval Academy, where he began his lifelong study of light and optics. Using only a simple light source and two mirrors, one fixed and one rotating at 130 turns per second, Albert Michelson was able to accurately measure the speed of light to be 186,508 miles per second. This has been The Making of America. I'm Michael Emerson, and you can visit us at jeffersonmediagroup.com.
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19: News this hour from Town Hall. I'm Mary Rose. Hundreds of thousands of Americans making their way to the National Mall today to celebrate 250 years of American independence. Chad George brought his family all the way from Columbus, Ohio.
20: Brought the family here for the 250th anniversary of the greatest country in the world. A lot of division in the world, but the reality is, as you've seen with the World Cup going on, we have the greatest country in the world, and you need to get out and enjoy it, which is why we're here right now.
19: President Trump speaking at Mount Rushmore last night, he talked about the threat of communism in the Democrat Party.
21: Communism is the exact opposite of life, liberty, and the pursuit of happiness. It's death, tyranny, and the pursuit of evil. The godless communist morality states that anything is justified to bring about inhuman visions and to really propose what's good. They don't want good.
19: Wildfire threats in the West. Correspondent Ed Donahue has the latest.
22: Red flag wildfire warnings are in effect in several states in the West. The Cottonwood Fire in Utah is the biggest. A state of emergency has been declared. Fireworks are being restricted. The National Weather Service issued a rare, particularly dangerous situation warning. UCLA geography professor Park Williams says the West got a good amount of rain to start the year, but
23: the tap just totally turned off. So low precipitation totals
3: and really high temperatures have left our forests really abnormally parched.
22: Red flag warnings stretch from Idaho to southern Arizona and New Mexico. I'm Ed Donahue.
19: Nearly 1 million power outages are being reported in multiple states today. The tracking site Power Outage says over 8,402,000 homes were without electricity. More at townhall.com.
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19: A dispute over nectarines.
16: A California farmer has been giving away free nectarines this week amid a legal dispute with a food market and distributing company claiming exclusive rights over the variety of white nectarine he grows. Cesar Mora has been unable to sell his nectarine crop for the second year in a row due to the lawsuit. Jumara Brothers Fruit Company filed the suit against Mora in 2023. It centers on the company's claim of exclusivity over a variety of white nectarine called Mona Lisa, and accusations that Mora broke their contract by selling the fruit to other packers. Mora has accused the company of unfair and fraudulent business practices. Keith Peters reporting.
19: President Trump is launching Trump accounts on July 4th, aiming to boost financial independence for children born during his second term. Parents can open accounts for these children, receiving $1,000 from the government and potentially more from billionaires who've pledged funds. Breaking news, townhall.com. Air travelers could soon see major improvements at airports across the country thanks to a big new federal investment.
23: Transportation Secretary Sean Duffy has announced nearly $1.8 billion in FAA grants for airport upgrades in 46 states. The funding will pay for runway repairs, taxiway improvements, terminal upgrades, lighting projects, and safety enhancements. Duffy says the investment is part of rebuilding America's transportation infrastructure, while FAA officials say the projects will improve safety and modernize the travel experience for families. Ken Lorman reporting.
19: Airports getting major upgrades include Denver, Boise, Baltimore, Washington, Houston Lobby, JFK, Orlando, and Oakland. A three-armed spacecraft is rushing to the rescue of a NASA telescope that's in danger of crashing back to Earth. More on these stories at townhall.com.
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1: And we continue with Our American Stories and Laura Ingalls Wilder's story. When we last left off, Laura had written an unsuccessful memoir titled Pioneer Girl. Harper Brothers saw the potential in Laura's storytelling and asked her to fill in the gaps and expand on what she'd already written. The result was the first in her series of eight Little House books, Little House in the Big Woods, published in 1932. She followed that up with Farmer Boy, a story about her husband's pioneering life when he was a young boy. Let's return to Deidre, lecturer in history at Hillsdale College. We'll also be hearing from Pamela Smith Hill, editor of Pioneer Girl. Here's Deidre.
25: In each book, the reader gets to see the world through the eyes of Laura at that age. This is part of Wilder's writing genius. These books were so enormous and still are from the very beginning, international bestsellers, printed in numerous languages, anthologized in books used in literature classes almost right away. Very few school children since the mid-1930s would not have encountered Laura Ingalls Wilder, and her perspective gives all of us a sense of the pioneer story of the last half of the 19th century. Those unforgettable characters and plots have been central cultural references for Americans for almost 90 years. Her books were even translated into Japanese right after World War II as part of the American occupation of Japan, so that Japanese readers could catch a glimpse of the American character that emerged from the frontier experience. So we start in the big woods of Wisconsin with Laura as a little girl, and we see the world from her point of view. This first book is a seasonal one. It starts with the fall harvest and it goes through summer. And one of the highlights of the book is the way that Pa emerges as a storyteller. And Pa has wonderful stories. And remember, this is why Laura wanted to write, at least one of the reasons, because she wanted to capture those stories and save them for future generations. So through Little House in the Big Woods, we as readers get to see many ordinary events in the lives of pioneers, but Wilder presents these in this wondrous fashion, right? We take on the eyes of a little girl, Laura, who sees everything with wonder and amazement and joy. Laura Ingalls Wilder next turns to what will be Little House on the Prairie. She calls it her Indian book. It was published in 1935, and this is the book that causes the most controversy today. So we get to see in Little House on the Prairie how Pa builds a cabin.
0: Here, for example, is a single sentence from Pioneer Girl. Pa built a house of logs from the trees in the nearby creek bottom, and when we moved into it, there was a hole in the wall where the window was to be, and a quilt hung over the doorway to keep the weather out. In Little House on the Prairie, Wilder's third novel in the Little House series, she devoted an entire chapter to the construction of that house Pa built of logs. And yet another chapter to moving into that house, plus a chapter on two stout doors, and chapters on the construction of the fireplace, and building the roof and floor for this house. From one sentence in Pioneer Girl, Laura Ingalls Wilder wrote five chapters from one sentence about that little house on the prairie in her third novel.
25: So the book highlights as its central conflict the Ingalls' relationship with their Osage Indian neighbors, and this is why Wilder called this her Indian book. The Osage understood that the Ingalls were basically renting from them, although this was not an official formal arrangement. And so they came to get food and tobacco. It's kind of their rent, right? Is the payment that the Ingalls needed to make to the Osage for squatting on their land. And so Wilder is able to write into this narrative the entire spectrum of white settler responses to Indians. Pa, as fits his character, wants to get to know them. He wants to befriend them. He wants to learn about their culture. Often, though, they come to visit when Pa is out hunting. And so then Ma cooks for them. They are able to communicate with her about what they want. They want her to cook for them. They take food. She has to figure out a place to hide the seeds and the plow for the spring so that those don't become part of the rent. But it's very high anxiety for Ma when she's home alone with the girls and Pa's not there and the Indians come. The Ingalls family go from Kansas to Minnesota. And And this novel is called On the Banks of Plum Creek. This novel, I think if you've read it before, it's always very difficult to reread because if you know what's going to happen, you have this sense of foreboding dread, right? Almost all the way through.
0: In On the Banks of Plum Creek, Laura is nearly drowned when she tries to cross the flooded creek. Let's take a look at this scene. Initially, the creek seems to laugh and call to Laura, beckoning her to come and play. So she clasps her hands on the plank and rolls onto it. In that very instant, she knew the creek was not playing. It was strong and terrible. It seized her whole body and pulled it under the plank. Only her head was out, and one arm desperately across the narrow plank. The water was pulling her, and it was pushing, too. It was trying to drag her head under the plank. Her chin held onto the edge, and her arm clutched, while the water pulled hard at the rest of her. It was not laughing now. No one knew where she was. No one could hear her if she screamed for help. The water roared loud and tugged at her stronger and stronger. Laura kicked, but the water was stronger than her legs. She got both arms across the plank and pulled, but the water pulled harder. It pulled the back of her head down and it jerked as if it would jerk her in two. It was cold. The coldness soaked into her. This was not like wolves or cattle. The creek was not alive. It was only strong and terrible and never stopping. It would pull her down and whirl her away, rolling and tossing her like a willow branch. It would not care. Notice the line here, it would not care. The natural world is ambivalent. It doesn't care about Laura or any human endeavor. Nature isn't simply warm and sunny and beautiful in Wilder's books. It can be dangerous, cruel, and even deadly. How does the scene end? Laura escapes, and Ma hopes the incident will teach Laura a lesson. She says, "Well, Laura, you have been very naughty, and I think you knew it all the time. But I can't punish you. I can't even scold you. You came near being drowned." Now, if the scene had ended here with the expected moral lesson, obey your parents, it would have been more conventional, but this isn't where the scene ends. Laura did not say anything. The creek would go down. It would be a gentle, pleasant place to play in again. But nobody could make it do that. Nobody could make it do anything. Laura knew now that there were things stronger than anybody. But the creek had not got her. It had not made her scream, and it could not make her cry. Laura is a very tough and unyielding little girl. She has grit in a world that is sometimes dark and ambivalent.
1: And that storytelling you were just hearing from Pamela Smith Hill from the book itself is remarkable. When we come back, the story of Laura Ingalls Wilder here on Our American Stories.
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1: we continue with our American stories and with Laura Ingalls' wild story. And it's being told by Dr. Deidre Berzer. Dr. Berzer is a lecturer in history at Hillsdale College and is editor-in-chief of the South Dakota Historical Society Press, publisher of Pioneer Girl, Laura's memoir that her Little House book series would be based upon, and also Pamela Smith Hill, editor of Pioneer Girl. Here's Deidre.
25: The Ingalls pin all of their hopes on a glorious wheat crop. And just before harvest, a day before.
1: South Dakota Historical Society Press, publisher of Pioneer Girl, Laura's memoir that her Little House book series would be based upon, and also Pamela Smith Hill, editor of Pioneer Girl. Here's Deidre.
25: The Ingalls pin all of their hopes on a glorious wheat crop.

0: of the book and of the Ingalls years in Walnut Grove, Minnesota. This grasshopper plague really happened. It's a real thing. The grasshoppers are really the Rocky Mountain locusts. Laura writes about them as the grasshoppers, though. And starting in 1873, they are brought on by a severe drought. So we had a summer with no rain across the Great Plains. The prolonged heat and aridity accelerated the locust growth and also concentrated sugars in plants. Because of the drought, there was not much wild vegetation, and so the locusts focused on eating crops, and they ate everything in sight. They also laid a lot of eggs. So in 1875, the eggs hatched, and there were billions of mature locusts.
1: Let's take a look at the following passage from Pioneer Girl, which appears later in the narrative. When the first wave of grasshoppers sweeps through the Ingalls family's farm on Plum Creek. The weather was just right and the crops grew and grew. At dinner one day, Pa was telling us that the wheat in our field was so tall, it would just stand under his arms with long, beautiful heads and filling nicely. He said the grain was all soft and milky, yet but was so well grown he felt sure we would have a wonderful crop. Just then we heard someone call, and Mrs. Nelson was in the doorway. She was all out of breath and running, wringing her hands and almost crying, "The grasshoppers are coming, the grasshoppers are coming," she shrieked, "come and look." We all ran to the door and looked around. Now and then a grasshopper dropped on the ground, but we couldn't see anything to be excited about. "Look at the sun, yes, look at the sun," cried Mrs. Nelson, pointing to the sky. We raised our faces and looked into the sun. It had been shining brightly, but now there was a light-colored, fleecy cloud over its face, so it did not hurt our eyes. And then we saw that the cloud was grasshoppers, their wings a shiny white, making a screen between us and the sun. They were dropping to the ground like hail in a hailstorm, faster and faster.
0: So, these are the real numbers. It was 110 miles wide, and 1,800 miles long, a fourth to a half mile in depth. Right, so this is 3.5 trillion insects. The swarm covered the size of all of these states combined: Connecticut, Delaware, Maine, Maryland, Massachusetts, New Hampshire, New Jersey, New York, Pennsylvania, Rhode Island, and Vermont combined. That's the size of this swarm of locusts. The Ingalls' dreams died that day. The next novel is On the Shores of Silver Lake, and it does start in Walnut Grove, and it does start with tragedy. Laura is 71 when she publishes this book in 1939, and she starts with a matter-of-fact tone, but that tragedy. Mary has gone blind. An illness has taken away her sight. Wilder, as the novelist calls this, scarlet fever. It probably wasn't. But that was sort of the easy disease to think that everything was in that time. Mary, though, loses her sight. Jack the dog dies of old age. And Laura knows that she has to grow up. Pa tells Laura that she must be Mary's eyes and that she must draw pictures with her words for Mary. And this is really essential. This is a real thing that happens in Laura's life, and it's essential to her development as a writer because of that work on being descriptive. Also, Mary had always planned to be a school teacher. Caroline had been a school teacher before she married Pa, and Mary was going to pick that up. Now Mary cannot be a school teacher, and Laura must pick that up. Laura's not so sure that that's something she wants to do. In fact, she's pretty sure it's not something she wants to do, but she's determined to be a teacher if it can help send Mary to a college for the blind. And often the books end with music, and this comes from Pa, because not only is he a storyteller, he is a musician, and his ability to play the fiddle and lead his family in singing is central to the Ingalls' experience. And in fact, Pa's fiddle is in the Laura Ingalls Wilder Memorial Museum in Mansfield, Missouri. And I think many, many people weep when they see it because it means so much to them from the books. Little Town on the Prairie was published in 1941. Originally,

0: Laura Ingalls Wilder planned out how the series would end. The last two books were going to be one book, and then she ended up splitting them into two. So Little Town on the Prairie is the next to last book, and the last one is These Happy Golden Years. In fact, the last thing is an illustration of Laura's teaching certificate. And so then These Happy Golden Years, which is published in 1943, starts off with the story of that teaching. And this is something that Laura in real life did. And this is not the best situation, this teaching job. But again, Laura wants to make money to help keep Mary in school at the College for the Blind in Iowa. And she was offered $40 for an 8-week term of school. And she goes to this area. So it's in the book, it's called Brewster. The real place was called Bucci. And she boards with the school board head who hired her, and Mr. Brewster. And his wife is very mentally unstable. She does not want to be there out on the Dakota Prairie. She wants to go back east. She's hostile about everything.
1: In this scene, Laura is teaching school for the first time and boarding with Mr. and Mrs. Brewster in an isolated claim shanty 12 miles from home. Laura is just 15. Laura sat straight up. Moonlight was streaming over her bed from the window. Mrs. Brewster screamed again, a wild sound without words that made Laura's scalp crinkle. Take the knife back to the kitchen, Mr. Brewster said. Laura peeped through the crack between the curtains. The moonlight shone through the calico and thinned the darkness so that Laura saw Mrs. Brewster standing there. Her long white flannel nightgown trailed on the floor and her black hair fell loose over her shoulders. In her upraised hand, she held the butcher knife.
2: And you were listening to Pamela Smith Hill, who, by the way, is editor of Pioneer Girl, reading from Laura Ingalls Wilder. And we love it when we can do this, bring great literature alive. And my goodness, what happened and what happens to farmers, still to this day, it's just shocking. But the story of these grasshoppers, again, little cute, sweet grasshoppers, until they amass in swarms 3.5 trillion large. 110 miles wide, 1,800 miles long. And there goes not only this one family's dream, but thousands of families just ripped apart. And this is the allure of these children's books, not talking down to kids, not piping in fantasies and dreams, but real life. Kids are ready for it. They love it. When we come back, more of the remarkable life story of Laura Ingalls Wilder here on Our American Stories.
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5: Scattered showers and thunderstorms across the area early tonight, with some strong to severe storms possible across south-central Kansas and into the Oklahoma Panhandle as well. More spotty activity across the rest of the region. And as we move into the overnight hours, we'll see thunderstorm activity becoming more spotty and focused mainly on southeast Kansas and into eastern parts of Oklahoma. Eastern Nebraska could see some isolated shower and storm activity as well. Temperatures in the upper 50s and low 60s over roughly the western third of the region. Mid to upper 60s for most of central and eastern Kansas, along with central and eastern Nebraska. And it'll be just a little bit warmer over most of Oklahoma, with overnight temperatures in the low to mid 70s. On Sunday, we'll see a blend of clouds and sunshine across the region, with a slight chance of an isolated storm in southeast Kansas and northern Oklahoma. Most of the area stays dry. Highs in the upper 80s and lower 90s across the entire region. I'm meteorologist Ray Miller from the Weatherology Weather Center.
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2: And we continue with Our American Stories and the story of Laura Ingalls Wilder. Let's pick up where we left off with Pamela Smith Hill, who just read an excerpt from These Happy Golden Years, Wilder's eighth book in her Little House series, published in 1943. The novel was a Newbery Honor Book in 1944, as were the previous four Little House books. In this excerpt titled A Knife in the Dark, we learned what Laura, now a teacher, witnessed one night while boarding at the schoolmaster, Mr. Brewster's, home. Here again are Laura Ingalls Wilder scholars Pamela Smith Hill and Dr. Deidre Erzer.
1: Ultimately, Mr. Brewster convinces his wife to put the knife away, but Laura spends a sleepless night on the slippery couch behind the curtains, just a few feet away from the Brewsters. And in the end, Laura reaches this conclusion. She knew that she must not be afraid. Pa had always said she must never be afraid. Very likely nothing would happen. She was not exactly afraid of Mrs. Brewster, for she knew that she was quick and strong as a little French horse. That is, when she was awake. But she had never wanted so much to go home. Laura finishes the term and she tells her family nothing about that butcher knife. Now, the scene may seem very tame by today's standards in young adult literature, but in the early 1940s, Wilder's depiction of Mrs. Brewster and the butcher knife was both daring and edgy. After she submitted the manuscript to her publisher, her literary agent wrote, "Miss Nordstrom is suggesting that Mrs. Brewster's butcher knife incident be cut out." Ursula Nordstrom was Wilder's editor at Harper & Brothers, her publisher. Ursula Nordstrom went on to become a well-known literary figure in her own right. She edited the work of E.B. White, author of Charlotte's Web, and Maurice Sendak, who gave The World Where the Wild Things Are. Still, I think it's really important to note that children's and young adult literature in the 1930s and 1940s, when Wilder wrote the Little House books, was much more conservative and restrictive than it is today. Such topics as divorce, sexuality, alcoholism, child abuse, these issues became accepted topics in children's books much later through the groundbreaking work of Essie Hinton, Judy Blume, and Francesca Leah Block in the 1960s, 70s, and 1980s. Wilder's daughter, Rose Wilder Lane, edited her mother's manuscripts, including the final drafts of Pioneer Girl. And she initially discouraged Wilder from including Mary's blindness in the Little House novels. Wilder, however, maintained that a touch of tragedy makes the story truer to life, and showing the way we took it illustrates the spirit of the times and the frontier. In fact, as the fictional Laura Ingalls aged in the series, Wilder fought to keep more mature scenes and episodes in the book over her daughter's objections, Lane apparently believed that teenaged main characters had no place in books for young readers in the 1930s and early 1940s. She even suggested that Wilder switch main characters from Laura to Carrie to avoid more adult themes and ideas in the final Little House books. Wilder disagreed. "I don't see how we can spare what you call adult stuff, for that makes the story. It was there, and Laura knew and understood it. We can't spoil the story by making it childish." Clearly, by literary standards of the 1930s and 1940s, Wilder didn't whitewash her fiction for young readers. She didn't sanitize her story for them. By writing tough, sometimes dark scenes that dealt with dysfunctional families, disease, and mythic struggles on the frontier, she was blazing a new trail in children's and young adult fiction in the 1930s and 1940s.
0: When Laura comes back for good, after this teaching term, she thinks everyone has forgotten her. Right there with all these slang parties, and she can see them, because she's in town, the family house in town, and she can see them going up and down the road, main street in front of her house, having a great time. And before she knows it, Almanzo comes by and offers to take her slaying, and she says yes. And this kind of launches them into more of a courting kind of relationship. And Nellie, of course, shows up, as she always does, and tries to get in the middle of those drives. Sunday afternoon, as she watched the buggy coming across Big Slough, she saw, to her surprise, that someone was with Almanzo. She wondered who it could be, and if perhaps he did not intend to go for a drive that day. When the horses stopped at the door, she saw that Nellie Olson was with him. Without waiting for him to speak, Nellie cried, "Come on, Laura, come with us for a buggy ride." As they drove away, Nellie began to talk. She admired the buggy. She exclaimed over the colts. She praised Almanzo's driving. She gushed about Laura's clothes. "Oh," she said, "Laura, your poke bonnet is just utterly too, too." She never stopped for an answer. She did so want to see Lakes Henry and Thompson. She'd heard so much about them. She thought the weather was just utterly too, too. And the country was nice, of course. Not anything like New York State, but that couldn't really be expected out west, could it? "Why are you so quiet, Laura?" she asked without stopping, and went on with a giggle. "My tongue wasn't made to lie still. My tongue's made to go flippity-flop." Laura's head ached. Her ears rang with the continuous babble, and she was furious. Almanzo seemed to be enjoying the drive. At least he looked as though he were being amused. They drove to Lakes Henry and Thompson. They drove along the narrow tongue of land between them. Nellie thought the lakes were just utterly too, too. She liked lakes. She liked water. She liked trees and vines. And she just adored driving on Sunday afternoons. She thought it was just utterly too, too. The sun was rather low as they came back, and since Laura's house was nearest, they stopped there first. "I'll be along next Sunday," Almanzo said as he helped Laura out of the buggy. And before Laura could speak, Nellie chimed in. "Oh, yes, we will come by for you. Didn't you have a good time? Wasn't it fun? Till Sunday, then. Don't forget. We'll be by. Goodbye, Laura. Goodbye." So, Laura was not going to have anything more to do with this, and she did give an ultimatum to Almanzo. She would go for a drive with him, but she would not go with Nellie. So basically, he had to choose. It was not a choice at all. And so at the end of these happy golden years, Laura Ingalls Wilder brings everything to closure. She gives updates on what all the characters from earlier books are doing, and she gives a commentary on the little houses. So the Ingalls homestead shanty, as it started out, is now a finished off four-room house, and Almanzo has been building, since they got engaged, a house for himself and Laura on his tree claim. But the book ends with Laura settling in her own little gray home in the West, marveling at Almanzo's thoughtful touches as he's built this place for her, and marveling that this is the place that is all their own. And she declares, "It is a beautiful world." And that really is a sentiment that is invoked throughout all of the books, that it is a beautiful world, and that Laura Ingalls Wilder as a writer is able to impart that sentiment to her readers for almost 90 years now. These Happy Golden Years was a huge success. It won multiple awards. It had great reviews, and it allowed Laura Ingalls Wilder to relive those days and to put closure on them. Carrie was the only one of the Ingalls still alive in 1943. Grace had died, and Carrie had very high praise for the book. Laura Ingalls Wilder's significance is amazing and huge today. And not only did it spin off a widely popular television show, Little House on the Prairie, which aired in the 1970s and 80s, featuring Michael Landon, who wrote many of the scripts, and a lot of the storylines veer very far from the novels, but they are still in the same spirit and impart the same values. The novels continue to be widely read and widely available and ubiquitous in American culture, and that is all a testament to the strength of Laura Ingalls Wilder as a storyteller, but also just in realizing the kinds of things that her life entailed, and that it's an important chapter in the growth of the country that she is able to tell for all of us.
2: And great job as always by Greg, and a special thanks to Dr. Deidre Berzer, who lectures in history at Hillsdale College. Also a special thanks to Pamela Smith Hill, who is the editor of Pioneer Girl. And my goodness, what storytelling and what great reasons to tell a story. Laura Ingalls Wilder, in the end, wanted to memorialize her life, her rural life, her frontier life. And in so many ways, that's what we do on Our American Stories. We memorialize the lives of Americans. Laura Ingalls Wilder, her story, here on Our American Stories.
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2: This is Lee Habib, and this is Our American Stories. 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They're some of our favorites. Up next, a story from Robert Froelich. Robert is the author of Aimless Life, Awesome God, and a regular contributor to this show. Today, Robert shares with us the story of a man who impacted him profoundly. Take it away, Robert.
8: In World War I, Wilhelm Bissner was in the German army. His assignment was to care for the horses that pulled the cannons to fight against the Russians. During a gas attack in that war, Wilhelm suffered the loss of his sense of smell. After the war, he was awarded a small disability annuity for his injury. The monthly payments continued until he died in Florida in 1977. Wilhelm was born in 1892, the son of a tavern owner in Berlin, Germany. He learned his trade as a tool and die maker and married Elsbeth Schultz. In 1927, they came by ship to America with their daughter, Ursula. Wilhelm Bissner became William Bertner. His German friends called him Willie, and everybody else called him Bill. When he first came to the United States, Bill worked as a mason's helper while he learned the English language. Then he went to work at his trade. Long Island, New York was a hotbed in the early days of aviation, and he saw it all. He knew many of the pioneers in that field. He worked for Seversky and for Sikorsky, the early developers of the helicopter. He also worked for Republic Aircraft and Chance Vought Aircraft. In 1933, Bill went to work for Edo Aircraft in College Point, New York. Bill was involved in the design and fabrication of floats for various aircraft, including some for Charles Lindbergh and Admiral Byrd. I remember he had two model airplanes proudly displayed on the mantel in his College Point home. One was a solid aluminum model of Lindbergh's plane, the Spirit of St. Louis, and the other was a Chance Vought F-4U, the iconic gull-winged Navy warplane. World War II created a huge demand for military aircraft floats. As assistant division superintendent, Bill headed up a fabrication shop. According to one College Point resident, he hired, quote, every German toolmaker and machinist he could find, including my father's, and as a result put food on the table for my family, unquote. Bill put all his skills to work, revamping tool designs and manufacturing processes to make the production faster and more safe. In 1943, he won a National Safety Ace Award for one of his designs. After the war, Bill retired to his 100-acre retreat in the Catskill Mountains of upstate New York, living in a house he had built himself. He and Elspeth took me with them in 1947. He had a small machine shop there and planned to do some contract work from time to time. That only lasted a year. They moved back to the city, gave me back to my mother, and Bill started work at Sperry Gyroscope Corporation. The company manufactured guidance systems for ships, aircraft, and missiles. Bill always took great pride in his work, immersing himself in the tiny details of his craft, and he loved the shaping of hard steel or soft aluminum into useful objects. Once, he showed me a rectangular aluminum box about 1.5 inches wide and high and about 2 inches long. It had a hinged lid. At Sperry, Bill had designed the tool that made this box, which was an electrical junction box for the instrument panel of the Boeing 707 aircraft. He explained to me the intricacies of bending allowances and the tiny tolerances that went into this simple object. Bill retired again in 1961, but when I returned home for military service in 1964, I found him working every day in a small local machine shop, still making tools to shape metal to his will. Bill's German-born love for precision and order carried over to his off-duty life. He owned just 3 cars during my lifetime, all Plymouths, a 1941, a 1955, and a 1968. They were all base models with manual transmissions, and apart from a radio, no amenities. Every Saturday, Bill would check under the hood. Reflecting on my grandfather's life, it amazes me the advances he was part of. Young Wilhelm taking care of horses in the muddy battlefields of World War I. Bill, the tool and die maker, acquainted with the pioneers in aviation. Bill, the superintendent, helping to win World War II by making water landings possible for military aircraft. And Bill, the tool maker, seeing parts he helped create flying high in the sky and even into space. Bill Bertner loved this country, and he made the most of the opportunities it gave him. And he returned the favor by giving his best to America. He never lost that German love for precision and Ordnung, nor did that distinctly German accent ever leave him. He was my grandpa, and I loved him.
2: And what a gem we just heard. I mean, what a time to have grown up. I mean, from horses to flight, And there he is right in the middle of flight, using his God-given skills to help America defeat the Nazi menace. Our arsenal of democracy, folks. We couldn't have done it without it. And men like Bill on the front lines. William Burtner's life story is told by his grandson, Robert Froelich, here on Our American Story. 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
2: This is Our American Stories, and the next story is about a writer, well, whose name you know, but whose story you may not. This is the story of a time before the world knew Samuel Clemens by his pen name, Mark Twain. The time he spent in the American West helped Clemens develop a distinctive Western voice and provided him with material that would make him America's first celebrity author. Here to tell the story of Samuel Clemens' life in the Old West is Roger McGrath. McGrath is the author of Gunfighters, Highwaymen, and Vigilantes, Violence on the Frontier, a U.S. Marine, and former history professor at UCLA. Dr. McGrath has appeared on numerous History Channel documentaries, and he's a regular contributor for us here at Our American Stories. Here's McGrath.
9: Most people know Sam Clemens as Mark Twain, the author of Tom Sawyer and Huckleberry Finn. They have no idea that as a young man, he spent the 1860s in the mining camps of Nevada and California. And it was in those camps he wrote professionally for the first time. It was also in those camps that he learned from older writers a style of writing common to the frontier West and adopted that style for his own. A book came out of his experiences on the frontier, which is little known, but may be his best work, Roughing It. Sam Clemens is born in Florida, Missouri, in November 1835. He is the sixth of seven children, three of whom die in childhood. His parents are of Scotch-Irish, Cornish, and English descent. The family moves to Hannibal, Missouri, a port on the Mississippi, when Sam is four. There's regular river traffic in and out of the port, and there are pioneers passing through the town on their way west. From young age, Clemens understands there is a larger world outside of Hannibal. When Clemens is 11, his father, an attorney and judge, dies. Less than a year later, Clemens drops out of school and is apprenticed to a printer. Clemens soon becomes an accomplished typesetter, working long hours during the day and reading in a library at night. When he's 13, he watches one of his friends depart for California in the gold rush of 1849. Clemens later describes the scene. "I still remember the departure of the cavalcade when it spurred westward. We were all there to see and to envy. And I can still see the proud little chap sailing by on a great horse. We were all on hand to gaze in envy when he returned 2 years later in unimaginable glory, for he had traveled. None of us had ever been 40 miles from home, but he had crossed the continent. He had been in the gold mines, that fairyland of our imagination. We would have sold our souls to Satan for the privilege of trading places with him." Clemens continues working as a typesetter until 1857, when he meets Horace Bixby, a steamboat pilot on the Mississippi River. For a price, Bixby agrees to take on Clemens as an apprentice pilot, or what's called a cub pilot. After training under Bixby for 2 years, Clemens receives his pilot's license and begins serving on the steamer A.B. Chambers. It's a prestigious job, and the pay is good. But in 1861, the Civil War erupts, closing most steamboat traffic on the Mississippi. At the same time, Sam Clemens gets his chance to go west, a dream since childhood. His older brother, Orion, is a practicing attorney and a vigorous supporter of Abraham Lincoln's campaign for president. Orion closes his law office and stumps throughout Missouri in behalf of Lincoln. When Lincoln becomes president, Orion is appointed secretary of the newly created territory of Nevada. Orion has a problem, though. His months of campaigning for Lincoln have exhausted his personal savings. Orion asks Sam to finance his trip to Nevada. Sam agrees if Orion takes him along and gives him a job. Orion reckons he will need a private secretary, and Sam can be the secretary. Sam pays $400 for the stagecoach fare for the two of them from St. Joseph, Missouri to Carson City, Nevada. The cost is more than $15,000 in today's dollars. The company that operates the line is the Central Overland California and Pikes Peak Express Company. The company is owned by William Russell, Alexander Majors, and William Waddell. They become famous not only for their stagecoach service to California, but also for their creation of the Pony Express. On July 26, the Clemens brothers climb aboard a Central Overland stagecoach and begin a 1,700-mile journey over the Great Plains, through the Rocky Mountains, and across the Great Basin to Carson City. Sam is dressed in a woolen shirt and pants and high-top boots. He carries a Smith & Wesson revolver, which he hasn't practiced much with, but he feels bully and is ready for his grand adventure. Sam and Orion are among the first to take a stagecoach over the Central Route. Service begins only a week before their departure. The coaches used by the company are the famous Concord, which weigh nearly a ton and are pulled by six-horse teams. The Concord gives its passengers a relatively smooth ride. Suspension is provided by two thick leather straps, called thorough braces, that run between the coach's axles and suspend the coach's body. Passengers experience a rolling motion and not the jolting ride of a wagon. A suitable run for a team of horses is 10 to 13 miles. Teams are then changed at what are called swing stations. Every fourth station is a home station, where not only are teams changed, but also drivers. For passengers such as Sam Clemens and his brother Orion, there is no turning in. The Overland Stage runs on an around-the-clock schedule to make the trip from St. Joseph to Sacramento in 20 days, an average speed of 10 miles per hour. Passengers get out to stretch their legs at each station and to eat at home stations, but other than that, they live on the stagecoach. Approaching a home station in Wyoming, Sam begins to hear stories about a division superintendent named Jack Slade. Sam's told that Slade has killed more than 20 men, not counting Indians. Slade had one old enemy, Jules Benny, tied to a post in a station corral. Slade had almost died from bullets he suffered when ambushed by Benny, so he was now going to kill Benny slowly. First, Slade cut off Benny's ears for souvenirs. Slade allowed Benny to suffer earless at the post for hours, and then Slade began taking target practice on his old enemy. One of Slade's bullets took off one of Benny's fingers. Another round tore flesh off Benny's leg. And a third bullet ripped flesh off Benny's arm. Slade kept firing until Benny begged to be put out of his misery. Slade then sent a bullet through Benny's head. Now, who do you suppose happens to be at the home station Sam Clemens is approaching? Yes, none other than Jack Slade. When the stagecoach reaches the station, Sam, his brother Orion, and the other passengers sit down to eat breakfast with, as Sam says, a half-savage, half-civilized company of armed and bearded mountaineers, ranchmen, and station employees. Sam winds up seated right next to Jack Slade himself. Oh, Sam doesn't know it at first. Then someone calls Slade by name, and Sam almost collapses. Says Sam, "Never has youth stared and shivered as I did when I heard them call him Slade."
2: And you've been listening to Roger McGrath tell the story of Samuel Clemens in the West. When we come back, more of this remarkable storytelling here on Our American Stories.
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11: This is The Making of America from the Jefferson Media Group. The next time you use your air conditioner, say thank you to Frederick McKinley Jones. Born in 1893 and orphaned at age 10, he left school a year later and became an auto mechanic at age 14. Self-educated, he graduated as an engineer at age 20 and went on to patent 61 life-improving inventions, not the least of which was portable air conditioning. His air conditioning patents became the Thermo King Corporation. Nicknamed the King of Cool, Jones was the first African-American to become a member of the American Society of Refrigeration Engineers. This has been The Making of America. I'm Michael Emerson, and you can visit us at jeffersonmediagroup.com.
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14: I'm Greg Bell, and we'll begin in Wistful Vista. And later we visit the couple next door. Before the Piper family, though, it's the McGees. Jim and Marion Jordan were young sweethearts from Peoria, Illinois, who began their radio career in Chicago, then relocated to Hollywood. During their more than two-decade run, their show consistently finished at or near the top of the ratings. This fun one originally played on January 8th, 1946.
15: The Johnson Wax Program with Fibber McGee and Molly. 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

0: Kramer's Drugstore in Westville Vista always has an interesting window display about this time of year. It consists of a glass fishbowl full of navy beans, and you're supposed to guess how many. Now, if you don't think that's a pretty fascinating exhibit, get a load of the crowd on the sidewalk, which includes Mr. McGee of Fibber McGee and Molly.
1: I'll bet somebody could win first prize by betting the same number of beans that won last year. It could be far off.
2: They say Kramer puts a big rock in the middle of the bowl and piles of beans around it.
3: Who won the contest last year?
4: Kramer's mother-in-law.
5: My gosh, there ought to be some way to figure this thing out scientific.
2: Yeah, well, why don't you do it, McGee?
5: Oh, you think I can't, wise guy?
3: Yeah, well, I don't think you can do it.
5: Okay, by George, I'll show you. One side there, fellas. I got business. Yeah. Hey, Molly. Molly. Hey, Molly.
3: Get your voice down to a shriek, dearie. Huh? I'm right here. Heavenly days, what do you got?
5: A fishbowl and 10 pounds of beans.
3: Well, that's nice. If there's anything we need more than a diving helmet or a high-wheeled bicycle, it's a fishbowl and 10 pounds of beans.
5: Now, don't insult the quarterback till you know the score, Tootsie. I'm going to win Kramer's how many beans in the fishbowl contest.
3: Oh, for goodness sakes,
5: yes,
3: McGee,
5: sir.
3: Not another contest. You were just in one last week, remember?
5: And I won, too, diddle I?
3: Well, I will say it was nice of Mr. Kramer to let you bring his fishbowl and beans home with you. Or did you just steal them out of his window?
5: These are my very own.
3: Oh?
5: I purchased them. I'm going to count beans into this bowl till it's full and enter the total figure in the contest, and bingo, the McGees have just won a brand new radio.
3: Well, isn't that a little unethical, sweetheart? Aren't you supposed to guess how many beans in the bowl?
5: Ah, patah. Leave the guesswork to the peasants. I'm going to do this thing scientific. What have I got a brain for if it ain't to count beans into a bowl?
3: Well, you got me, dearie. That must be what it's for, all right.
5: Now, let's see. Help me clear off this table, Molly. I want to get to work right away. There. Now, I'll pour the beans out on the table.
3: Oh, dear.
5: Pile of them.
3: You've taken enough beans out of circulation to reduce Boston to a crossroads village.
5: You'd be surprised to see how many beans this bowl will hold. Well, here we go, laughing and scratching. One, two, three.
3: Oh, wait a minute, McGee.
5: Huh?
3: I just happened to think, has Mr. Kramer a 99-year lease on that store? I'd hate to have him go out of business before you finish counting these beans.
5: Oh, this won't take so long. How many beans have I counted so far?
3: Three, I think.
5: Oh, yeah. Three.
3: That makes four.
5: I thought you said three.
3: It was three before you said four.
5: You mean before... Oh, I gotta start all over. One. Two. Three.
3: Come in. Hello there, Mrs. Carstairs. McGee, it's Mrs. Carstairs.
5: 7, 8, higher. 9, Carsty, 10.
6: Is Mr. McGee checking up on the grocer again, my dear?
3: No. No, he's counting those beans for a contest, Millicent.
6: Oh, my goodness. It must be wonderful to be married to a man who can amuse himself so easily. My husband has to resort to doing jigsaw puzzles or planning a world cruise or tickling the upstairs maid.
5: 23, 24, 25.
3: Say, maybe we better go in the other room and leave himself here with his beans, Millicent.
6: I must be running along anyway, my dear. Careless girl that I am, I was playing my accordion without my girdle on and pinched myself rather badly. I wanted Dr. Gamble's office number in the medical building. Do you know it?
3: Oh, of course, dear. It's 816. Or is it 618? McGee, what is Dr. Gamble's office number in the medical building?
5: 618.
6: Thank you, Mr. McGee.
5: Don't mention it, kiddo. 618, 619.
6: Well, good day, my dear.
3: Goodbye, Millicent.
5: 620, 621...
3: Pardon me, dearie, but aren't you a little ahead of yourself?
5: Huh?
3: There aren't more than 35 beans in that bowl.
5: 622. Why, there must be. I've been counting without missing a beat. 623. 620. Oh, my gosh, you're right.
3: What?
5: Now, how do you suppose I did that? Doggone it, now I gotta start all over again. Oh, no. Oh, well, it might have been worse. I might have been up in the thousands sometimes. One, two...
0: Billy Mills and the orchestra, and Let It Snow.

0: It's Fibber McGee and Molly on When Radio Was. Stay tuned. 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
2: Scattered showers and thunderstorms across the area early tonight, with some strong to severe storms possible across south-central Kansas and into the Oklahoma Panhandle as well. More spotty activity across the rest of the region. And as we move into the overnight hours, we'll see thunderstorm activity becoming more spotty and focused mainly on southeast Kansas and into eastern parts of Oklahoma. Eastern Nebraska could see some isolated shower and storm activity as well. Temperatures in the upper 50s and low 60s over roughly the western third of the region. Mid to upper 60s for most of central and eastern Kansas, along with central and eastern Nebraska. And it'll be just a little bit warmer over most of Oklahoma, with overnight temperatures in the low to mid 70s. On Sunday, we'll see a blend of clouds and sunshine across the region, with a slight chance of an isolated storm in southeast Kansas and northern Oklahoma. Most of the area stays dry. Highs in the upper 80s and lower 90s across the entire region. I'm meteorologist Ray Miller from the Weatherology Weather Center.
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3: 1172, 1173. 1100. Hey, this fishbowl's filling up, you know it? The bottom is practically covered solid.
4: Wonderful. Mm-hmm. You'll win that radio about the time television becomes obsolete.
3: Don't worry about that, my dear girl. It's going pretty fast now, and by the time I get...
4: Come in. Oh, hello, Dr. Gamble.
3: 1177. Hi, Doc. 1177. Give me a pencil. Write that down. 1177. Hi, Doc.
5: You said that.
3: I did?
5: Yes. And incidentally, Einstein, what are you doing? Your homework?
4: He's counting beans in the bowl to win Kramer's drugstore contest, Doctor.
3: You're going to do it too, Aerosmith. I got the scientific approach. All them other yokels...
5: Other yokels is correct.
3: All them other yokels will stand and gawp at the fishbowl in Kramer's window and make a stab in the dark. I go at it intelligent and come up with the right answer. Well, within five or six beans.
5: Look, Bubblehead. I am no mathematician, but I do know that in computing numbers, one must take into consideration the factors of variability.
4: What on earth is that? Or those?
3: Break that down into one-syllable words, Bone Bender. Remember, I'm just a barefoot boy with cheeks of tan whistling merrily down the road of life.
5: I doubt if I could explain the mechanism of a hacksaw so you'd understand it, Dim Dome. But in counting these beans, you should ascertain if you're using the same size navy beans that Kramer used. Also the same size bowl with no false bottom and the identical thickness. Then you must allow for the refraction of light through the drugstore window, which would make his beans appear larger or smaller, plus a consideration of atmospheric conditions. Dampness, for instance, would make the beans swell, thus reducing the number. Have I succeeded in leaving you utterly confused?
3: Are you by any chance entering this contest too, Fatso?
5: Yes.
4: Ah.
3: I thought so.
4: Sure.
5: Well, you can't blame a man for trying to discourage his competition.
3: Uh-huh.
5: But I've got to get along, kiddies. Say, are you through with this copy of Field and Stream, McGee? I missed mine this month.
3: Oh, go ahead. Take it along, butcher boy. Anything that'll teach you how to hunt and fish will help your next appendix operation. See you later.
5: Righto.
3: Now, let me see. Where was I?
4: 1100 and something. You wrote it down.
3: I know I did, but right, what did I write it down on? Right here on the table. Oh, my gosh, that magazine.
4: Heavenly days, the one the doctor took.
3: That's why he wanted to take it, the underhanded old pirate. He saw me write the number down and wanted to mix me up.
4: Well, that's too bad now, dearie. Going to forget the whole thing and give up?
3: No, sir, by George. I got my dandruff up now.
4: Oh.
3: You know what I'm going to do? I'm going to pour them out and start over again.
4: Oh, dear.
3: I'll show that fat-headed old one, two, three, four...
6: Hello, folks.
4: Hello there, Mr. Wilcox.
3: Six, seven. Hi, Junie. Seven. 7. I guess I can remember that all right.
6: Hey, I don't like to be nosy, Mac, but are you doing what you seem to be doing? Counting beans?
3: You guessed it, tall, dark, and commercial.
4: He's checking the number of beans that will go in the fishbowl so he can win a radio on the Kramer's Drugstore Contest, Mr. Wilcox.
6: Well, you'll never get them counted that way. What you need is more room.
3: What you mean?
6: This table is too small. Pour them out on the kitchen floor where you can count better.
3: I can count on this table, all right. You got any other suggestions? Otherwise, sit down and be quiet. I got a lot of beans to count here.
4: Now, don't be impolite, McGee. I'm sure Mr. Wilcox was only trying to help.
6: And I can help, too, Mac. I got another great idea.
3: Yeah?
6: If I can only locate a batch of them, I'll be back in half an hour. It'll cut your work way down.
4: What's that, Mr. Wilcox?
6: Jumping beans.
3: Huh?
6: Let them leap into the fishbowl by themselves. But you better start doing it the old way in the meantime.
3: Jumping beans. If that wasn't the silk... Oh, they wouldn't do it. Hey, I better get going. I wish there was some easier way to... Oh, I got it. Give me a teacup, will you, Molly? I got an idea.
4: So have I, but if I'm smart, I'll keep it to myself. You better keep counting while I'm gone now.
3: Okay. She ain't kidding. This guppy globe is beginning to look as big as a Rose Bowl. Ah, well. 19, 20. Oh, now who? Come in.
7: Hi, mister.
3: Oh, hi, Teeny. Long time no. Seat yourself on a chair and relax. You don't mind my going ahead with my work?
7: Oh, sure I don't, I betcha.
3: Thanks. 21, 22.
7: I know how it is when somebody's trying to do arithmetic, I betcha. Mm-hmm. You just hate to be interrupted.
3: Yeah. That's right, sis. 23, 24.
7: I know I do anyway.
3: Mm-hmm. Yeah, everybody does. 25. 26.
7: Oh, you know how many presents I got for Christmas, mister? Hmm? Do you? Hmm? I got 15. Gee, imagine, 15 presents.
3: Well, good for you, sis. 15. 16. 17.
7: Bully Choops only got 12.
3: 12, huh?
7: Mm-hmm.
3: 12. 13. 14.
7: I got a dandy set of building blocks with the alphabet on them. 26 of them.
3: Hmm, that's mm-hmm. fine. 26. 27. Hey, look, sis.
7: Hmm?
3: Wait a minute till I write this down. I don't want to get thrown off my count. What
7: no.
3: was that again? Oh, yeah, 27. Now, look, sis, I'm doing some very important work. If I give you a quarter, will you scram out of here?
7: No, I got a quarter.
3: Hmm. Well, what'll you take to beat it?
7: A story.
3: Oh.
7: You tell dandy stories, mister. Will you tell me one, will you please, and will you, hmm?
3: Oh, okay. Oh, well, now, let's see. Ever hear the one about Gus the Grub?
7: No, I didn't, I bet you.
3: Well, sir, once upon a time, there was a little grub named Gus. You know what a grub is, sis.
7: Oh, sure I do, I bet you. It's a little baby cattle piddle.
3: Caterpillar.
7: That's what I said, mister. Caterpillar.
3: You're saying cattle piddle, sis.
7: Well, what'd you say?
3: I said caterpillar.
7: That's what I said, cattle piddle.
3: Never mind. Anyway, this little Gus was a very ugly little cattle piddle. this kittle pat. Caterpillar.
7: You almost said it right, mister.
3: A very ugly little caterpillar. He was kind of green and brown and had orange spots on him.
7: Oh. Oh, gee.
3: Yes, sir. Gus was really a creep. Oh. Anyway, this little Gus was a very ugly little caterpillar. this kittle pat. Caterpillar.
7: You almost said it right, mister.
3: A very ugly little caterpillar. He was kind of green and brown and had orange spots on him.
7: Oh.

0: And birds and bees would... They'd poke fun at him for being so ugly. Ah, poor little Gus.
1: Ah, poor little Gus.
0: Yeah. Oh, now cheer up, sis. It's got a happy ending. Well, sir, one day Gus couldn't take it any longer. He crawls up onto a tree and he spins a little nest around himself and just gives up.
1: Oh, gee, did he die?
0: No. He thought he did, but he didn't. He just went to sleep. And one day in the spring, he felt the sun on his back and he found his cocoon had broke open, and there he was, a beautiful butterfly.
1: Oh, goody.
0: Yes, sir. Gus was now a gorgeous creature. Flew around and heard the ladybugs whistling at him. And the potato bugs giving him the eye. And he lived happily ever after. And you know what the moral to the story is, sis?
1: No.
0: Never complain about the grub, because you can't tell what's cooking tomorrow. Now, beat it, will you?
1: Sure I will, I bet you. And thank you for the story, mister. Say, is it going to take you long to get all those beans in that bowl?
0: Oh, quite a while, Teeny, I'm afraid, the way I'm doing it.
1: Well, then I'll help you, mister. Hmm? Here. Here's two handfuls in the bowl.
2: No, no, hey, don't do that.
3: The King's Men singing Dr. Lawyer, Indian Chief.

0: McGee, what'd you ever do with that teacup I brought you? What was it for?
1: Oh, didn't I tell you? Look, I simplified my counting with it.
0: How?
1: You see, this teacup holds exactly 329 beans leveled off at the top.
0: Why, McGee, you're wonderful.
1: Yeah.
0: All you have to do is fill the teacup, dump it in the bowl, and you have 329 more beans. Why, that's marvelous.
1: Yeah, I was thinking about patenting it, but I guess there ain't anything basic about putting beans in a teacup. Look, I'll show you how it works. I got the teacup full of beans, you see?
0: Yes.
1: I dump it in the fishbowl, thus. Write down the new total, which is now 397. Then I refill the teacup like this. One, two, three. Till I get 329 again, see?
0: Isn't it wonderful what the human mind can do when it...
1: Come in.
0: Good afternoon, Mr. Mayor. How are you?
2: Fine, thank you, Molly. And you?
0: Just splendid, Your Honor.
2: And how are you, McGee?
1: 17, 18, swell, the trivia. 19, 20. Excuse my not shaking hands. I'm busy counting beans.
2: Well, every man to his own hobby, I suppose. I once knew a chap who spent his life carving wooden chains out of 10-foot poles.
0: Where did he get the 10-foot pole?
2: Ah, I was hoping you'd ask me that, Mrs. McGee. He got them from people who wouldn't use...

0: use one to touch a man who was always counting beads.
1: Well, this is no hobby, Latrivia. I'm finding out how many beans this fishbowl will hold so I can win the contest in Kramer's drugstore's window.
0: Do you mean to tell me, McGee, that you are actually counting out enough beans to fish that fill that fishbowl?
2: How else would you find out how many it holds, Your Honor?
0: Why, I would simply compute the volume of the fishbowl by a rather commonplace mathematical process available to anyone who happened to attend high school.
1: How?
0: You merely take the circumference of the bowl, multiply it by the depth squared over pi.
1: Any particular kind?
0: Any particular kind of what?
2: Pie, Mr. Mayor. You said pie, didn't you?
0: Oh, yes, but the kind of pie I was referring to...
1: You didn't refer to any particular kind, Latrivia. That's why I asked.
0: Mathematically, McGee, there is only one kind of pie. And that is the kind
2: maybe
0: of...
2: that's why mathematicians always look so hungry. Only one kind of pie, for goodness sakes.
1: I don't suppose you'd use a custard pie or any of them soft kinds for a job like this. That'd be pretty messy.
0: Wait a minute. Now, let's get this thing straight. Mm-hmm. When I said pie, I was only referring to the Greek pie.
2: Well, of course, if you prefer Greek pie to homemade pie, Mr. Mayor, I can only...
0: I do not prefer Greek pie. It is not a matter of preference. You can't eat the kind of pie I mean.
1: Oh.
0: Didn't you ever hear of 31416?
1: Ah, go on. There aren't that many kinds of pies. After the different berry pies, all you got left...
0: Stop it, McGee! Stop it! Will you understand once and for all that the pie I mean is a mathematical term? It's a figure. An indefinite figure.
1: Yeah, you eat Greek pie all your life, bud, and that's exactly what you'll have, an indefinite figure. I knew a guy once that ate that...
0: I have never encountered such stupidity in all my days.
1: Ooh.
0: Never to have heard of such a thing as pie. Such colossal, abysmal ignorance. Why, anybody who ever... A pie is simply a... Some people... You! And I...
3: I'm sorry, McGee.
0: I was merely trying to get you the volume of the bowl to simplify your problem.
2: Well, thank you, Mr. Mayor. Would that tell him how many beans it holds?
0: No.
1: Well, then how do I find out?
0: As the Countess said when her husband dropped ashes on the rug, count!
2: We must have said something that upset him, McGee.
1: No, it's just indigestion with him, I think. And no wonder. Imagine on 31416 kind of pies. Oh, well, I'm going to finish this job. 26. 27.
2: Proud of you for counting all those beans, dearie. How many did you have for a total?
1: 9,707. That's the figure I'm going to give Kramer. Well, come on, let's go in. Hi, Kramer. You got a minute?
4: Oh, hello, McGee. Hello, Mrs. McGee. What can I do for you?
2: Well, McGee thought...
4: Oh, excuse me a minute. Mr. Shaw, please.
5: Sorry, Mr. Kramer.
1: What was he doing, Kramer?
4: Walking backwards again. He says so many products are spelled that way now, he can fill orders more easily. Now then, what was it?
2: Well, huh? McGee has his estimate of the bean bowl already, Mr. Kramer.
1: And I'm a sure winner, too, boy. That is, if there's nothing phony about your fish bowl.
4: Oh, there isn't anything phony, I assure you. Just an ordinary fish bowl. I want to examine it.
2: Yes, if it isn't too much trouble.
4: Oh, not at all. I'll just reach into the window and get it. Here you are, McGee. Huh. Take a look. No, you hold it. That's it.
1: Oh, thanks, Kramer. Well, it certainly doesn't seem to be anything wrong with... Whoop!
2: Oh, McGee! Heavenly days, the contest is over and nobody won.
1: Oh, gee. I'm sorry, Kramer. I didn't mean...
4: Oh, forget it, McGee. I'm delighted.
2: What?
1: Huh?
4: That fishbowl stunt was getting pretty stale anyway.
1: Oh.
4: This year, I'll have a real contest. Oh, Mr. Shaw.
5: Yes, Mr. Kramer.
4: Bring me that empty barrel from the back room. Now we'll make it a real contest, McGee. A whole barrel full of beans.
1: Oh, Shaw.
5: Did you speak to me, Mr. McGee?
1: No. Come on, Mom.

0: 609, 610, 611. Hey, Molly, what time is it?
1: Just after midnight, dearie.
0: Oh, is that late? Well, I guess I better finish this in the morning. Help me out of this barrel, will you? Thanks.
1: You're welcome.
0: Good night.
1: Good night, all.
2: Here is a very important announcement. Next Tuesday night, we welcome back our old friend Bill Thompson. Bill rejoins us after almost 3 years in the Navy to bring us again his famous characters, Wallace Wimple and the Old-Timer. And now this is Harlow Wilcox speaking for the makers of Johnson's Wax Products for Home and Industry, inviting you to be with us again next Tuesday night. Good night.
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4: From January 8th of 1946, the nice to hear vital cast member Bill Thompson would be returning the following week. In addition to all the characters that he played on Fibber McGee and Molly, Thompson was also a cartoon voice actor. He was the original voice of Droopy Dog, Scrooge McDuck, and many others. I'm Greg Bell, and up next on When Radio Was More Comedy, we will visit with The Couple Next Door right after this break.
5: I am the Whistler, and I know many things, for I walk by night. 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

0: Look in the living room.
1: Well, good morning, Betsy Pie.
0: Look at the birds.
1: Oh, yeah, I know. They're, you know what they are? They're parakeets.
0: Where did they come from? Oh, they're beautiful.
1: They belong to the Bitoners, honey. We're taking care of them while the Bitoners go to Florida for Christmas.
0: Oh, they're so pretty. I wish they were ours. Can we get some?
1: Oh, boy. I think your mother feels that we have enough of a menagerie around here with the dog and the rabbits and the chickens.
2: Breakfast is ready, you two. Come on out.
1: Did you bring in the morning paper?
2: Yes, it's on the hall table.
1: Oh, yeah, I see it. I got it.
0: Daddy.
1: Uh-huh.
0: You know what I'd really like to have? A kitty.
1: Say, for Pete's sakes. Honey, did you see this? They finally appropriated the money for the new schools out here.
2: Oh, wonderful.
1: Yeah.
0: Susan Brown has four kittens, and she said I could have one. Can I, Daddy?
1: You know what? It's going to be three new school buildings. Grade school, junior high, and high.
2: Wonderful. When are they going to be built?
1: Wait a minute. Let me tell you. Construction will start...
0: Can I, Daddy? Daddy!
1: Yes, darling, yes. Construction starts here, and they hope to have them all ready by 1960.
0: Oh, wonderful. That's what I wanted, Daddy.
1: Yeah, won't it be wonderful? Well, you won't have so far to go to school.
2: Will you two please come out and have breakfast?
1: Yeah,
2: come
1: we're coming,
2: now.
1: We're coming.
0: Mommy.
3: Come on now, come on. We're early today. Let's have a nice breakfast.
0: Mommy.
3: Oh, I'll get it. Sit down, both of you. Now, there's your orange juice.
1: They're going to be called the Rainbow Lake School.
3: Oh, wonderful. Put your apron on, will you, Betsy? Hello? Oh, good morning, Elner. Goodness, I thought you were leaving early for Florida this morning. Uh-huh. Yes?
0: Will you please tie my apron in the back, Daddy?
3: The dogs? He did? Well, gee, I don't know. Hold on a minute, Elner. When Elner brought their parakeets over last night, did you make some remark about our keeping their dogs, too?
1: Keeping their dogs? Are you kidding? No. She said she was taking them to the kennels.
3: You apparently made some remark about how lonesome dogs get in kennels. She and Fred got to worrying about them and couldn't sleep all night. Now she wants to know if we'll take the dogs, too.
1: Oh, for Pete's sakes.

0: Well, all I can say is I think Fred and Al Nerve got a lot of nerve dumping their two dogs on us for a whole week.
1: Well, it's your fault. Where did Betsy go?
0: Outdoors.
1: Her school bus won't be here for half an hour.
0: Well, I don't know. She went out.
1: Oh, it's nice to get up early. Then we don't have this mad, frantic rush every morning. Gets everybody in a bad humor.
0: Yeah, the thought of two extra dogs around here doesn't put me in a very good humor.
1: Well, it's going to be more work for me, dear, than for you. I'm the one who has to feed them and keep an eye on them. The trouble is that Judy, their old dog, gets along fine with our Brownie, but little Tippy's kind of a scrapper. Have some more coffee.
0: Well, that'll be fun for a week. When is Eleanor bringing them?
1: Right now. She's on her way over. And there's no sense blaming Eleanor. You apparently made some sympathetic remark about the dogs when she stopped over to leave the parakeets.
0: All I said was dogs get lonesome in kennels.
1: Well,
0: you know
1: how Eleanor is about animals, and she worried all night about them.
0: Well, maybe I'm crazy, but I still think it's a lot of nerve dumping two dogs on somebody else to take care of for a whole week. Not only two dogs, but two parakeets, for
1: Well, the birds won't be too much trouble. Anyhow, what could I say? She sounded so upset. Sort of implied they didn't feel they could go to Florida if they didn't know their pets were well taken care of.
0: Yeah, you know, that's the trouble with having a lot of pets. It's always a nuisance when you want to go somewhere.
1: Yes, I know it.
0: Foist them off on...
1: Oh, there she is. Just let the dogs out of the car. Just drove up. Well, oh, look at Tippy and Brownie already out there.
0: What is Eleanor taking out of the car?
1: I don't... Oh, help her. Go out and help her.
0: Come on.
1: A goldfish bowl. Help her.
0: Oh,
1: she's staggering under the weight of it.
0: A goldfish bowl?
1: Help her. For heaven's sakes, Eleanor. My goodness.
0: Here, Eleanor, you shouldn't carry that.
1: No,
0: why didn't you take the water out of it?
1: Be careful. Oh, it's terribly heavy. Yeah, take it, dear. I got it.
0: Yeah. My gosh, where'll I put the thing? Where'll I put it? I don't know.
1: Oh, just set it down on the table, I guess. Wait till I move some of the dishes here.
2: Yeah. Well, it really shouldn't be in the kitchen. It's too warm out here. They should be in some room where the temperature stays fairly even.
1: Oh, dear. Well, let's see.
0: But look, move the dishes, will you? I can't hold this forever. Put them here for the time being.
1: Set it down.
0: Yes.
2: Dear, I hope the fish are all right. It upsets them to be moved.
1: Well, they're still swimming.
2: Well, I guess you both think I've got a lot of nerve bringing the fish, too. But honestly, we completely forgot about them. I was just leaving the house when Fred said, "What about the tropical fish?"
1: Yes, well...
2: I didn't know what to do, and Fred said, "Take them along to the Pipers. After all, they aren't any trouble."
1: No, of course not. Well, that's perfectly all right, Eleanor.
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1: No, of course not. Well, that's perfectly all right, Eleanor.
2: All you have to do is hook up this light and the aerator so it keeps the water fresh.
1: Uh-huh.
2: And here's their food. I brought the book on the care and feeding of tropical fish, so all you have to do is to refer to that.
1: Oh, fine. Well, don't worry about them.
2: I do worry about them. I know it sounds silly, but you do grow to love fish after a while.
0: How long does it take?
1: Oh, dear, finish your coffee now,
2: sweetie. This big one is Tommy, and the blue one is Penelope, and the red one is Lancelot.
0: Mm-hmm. Do they come when they're called?
2: What?
1: Oh, he's just joking. Eleanor, now you have a nice trip to Florida, Eleanor. Don't you worry about a thing.
2: Well, when I brought the parakeets over last night, I got way back home and remembered I hadn't told you a thing about them.
1: Told us about them?
2: Oh, yes. They're terribly sensitive, you know. I didn't even leave you the bird seed or the list of instructions. How are they this morning?
1: Oh, they're fine, I guess. Come on in the living room.
2: Fred gave them to me for our wedding anniversary, you know, and I'd just be sick if anything happened to them.
1: Well, I don't think anything will. They're in the cage, and I just feed them, don't I?
0: How long are you planning to be gone, Eleanor?
2: Well, just a week, but Fred said this morning we might be able to stay 2 weeks, which would be nice.
1: Yes.
0: Oh, yes. Yes, very nice, as long as you're going.
2: Yes, that's what I said.
0: Yes.
1: Eleanor, what about the parakeets now?
2: Well, here's the list. Fresh water daily. That goes in here.
1: Uh-huh.
2: fresh birdseed daily. That goes in here. And a fresh piece of lettuce every day. Lettuce, then, of course, change the paper.
5: Change this. Anything else?
2: Well, there is one thing. I'd appreciate it if you wouldn't play the radio or the television too loud. It's a funny thing. We noticed it right after we got them. For some reason or other, it makes them nervous.
0: It does what?
2: Well, I know it sounds silly, but it makes them nervous.
0: Oh, I see.
2: They like musical shows, but they don't like mystery programs or westerns. I mean, gunshots and screams get them all excited, you know.
0: Do you think they'd object if I listened to the news?
2: Oh, no, no, that's all right. Just keep it down. You know, turn down low.
5: Well, all right.
2: But as I say, they do like music.
0: Hey, classical or popular?
5: Oh, honey, really? He's just joking.
0: No. I'm fascinated. I'd like to know whether parakeets prefer Beethoven or Elvis Presley. I mean, if they like Beethoven, do they prefer symphonies to concertos?
2: Well, as a matter of fact, they do prefer classical music.
0: You see? That's very interesting, Eleanor.
5: Why don't you go finish your breakfast, darling? You're going to be late to work now.
0: No, we're early this morning, remember?
2: Anyhow, whatever you have on, just keep it turned down low.
0: How low?
5: Darling, if there's something you want to hear, we can always set the parakeets in the other room.
2: Now, that's exactly what they don't like. They hate to be put off somewhere by themselves. They like to be with the family. They like people. Oh, dear, I'm really going to miss them while we're away.
0: Oh, well, why don't you take them along?
5: Dear.
0: Well, look, I just meant it's a shame that they have to miss the trip.
2: Oh, we talked about it, but they get carsick. Really, I've been so upset about everything that I said to Fred this morning. Oh, why don't we just take the birds and dogs with us? But he said no. I mean, with the three children.
0: Oh, sure. It's much better to leave the animals here.
2: That's what I said.
0: Yes.
2: Well, I've got to run.
5: Fred
2: wants to leave as soon as I get back. Thanks a million.
5: Oh, yes.
2: And Merry Christmas.
5: Yes.
2: Goodbye. I'll write you from Florida.
5: Goodbye. Merry Christmas. Don't worry about a thing, Elner. Goodbye. Well, you certainly were a comedian. What'll Eleanor think?
0: Look, I don't care what Eleanor thinks. By golly, I think it's a lot of nerve dumping their whole zoo over here as if we didn't have enough to worry about.
6: Mommy, Daddy, look what I've got.
5: Where have you been, Betsy? Now get ready for school.
0: Honestly.
6: Oh, look, isn't it beautiful? I went down to Susan's and got it.

0: goodness sakes, which dog is it?
1: I don't know which dog it is. Look, let him stay out. Let him stay out all. Let them all stay out for a while. By golly, ever since I came home tonight, I've jumped up and down a dozen times to open the door, and there's always a dog that wants to come in or go out. If it isn't a dog, it's a cat.
0: You've only been home 3 hours. I've had it all day, and we have got to make some arrangements. Darling, please keep the door to your den closed.
1: Well, look, it's a doggone nuisance to walk around your own house opening and shutting doors after you all the
0: time. Well, I can't help it, sweetheart. The parakeets are in your den.
1: Parakeets.
0: We have to keep them away from the cat.
1: I don't know why.
0: And we've got to keep the pantry doors closed between the kitchen and the dining room because the goldfish are in there, and I don't want the cat to get them.
1: Well...
0: Of course, why? You said Betsy could have a cat.
1: All right, I know. I did say yes without thinking. I was reading about the new schools in the paper when she asked
0: me,
1: and I just...
0: All right, It's done. Now, anyhow, this is what I've arranged. We'll keep their dogs in the basement at night and the cat in the kitchen.
1: Look, but our dog is used to sleeping in the basement.
0: Well, I can't help it. Tippy and Brownie start scrapping when I shut them up together. So I'll shut Brownie in the laundry room. Now, be sure you always keep our bedroom door closed because Judy, the Springer Spaniel, has a habit of running up and getting on the bed.
1: Yeah, well, all I can say is we're going to have a wonderful holiday season running this zoo.
0: Well, we're doing something for somebody, helping them out. I guess that's the idea of Christmas.
1: Yeah, I guess so.
0: And, dear, please remember to keep your den door closed. Eleanor would be sick if the cat reached her paw in the cage, you know. And
1: her paw?
0: Yes.
1: Hers? You mean on top of everything, that cat is a female?
0: Yes, dear, and Betsy can't wait till she has kittens. Now, let's get organized. Feeding schedules, changing paper in birdcage, checking temperature of water in fish tank. I'll put...

0: The Couple Next Door is written by Peg Lynch and stars Peg Lynch and Alan Bunce with Dorothy Duckworth and is produced by Walter Hart. 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
1: From December 17th, 1958. I'm Greg Bell, and earlier we had the Count the Beans contest episode of Fibber McGee and Molly, which featured Joseph Kearns as the drugstore owner holding that contest, as well as Gail Gordon in his usual role of Mayor Latrivia. Well, in the early 1960s, those two actors both played neighbor Mr. Wilson on a popular TV sitcom. I'll name it, then wrap up when radio was right after this.
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9: This is your Tech It Out Minute with Mark Saltzman.
10: 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Mark shared a couple with me here.
11: But we've introduced a flexible credential whereby a single card can be what you want it to be depending on the transaction type. 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And it's a way in which the consumers can have a little bit more control over who they share their data with.
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1: 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I mentioned they both played Mr. Wilson on a popular early 1960s television comedy. The answer is Dennis the Menace. Kearns was the original frustrated neighbor. Then after his untimely death, Gordon took over the role, actually playing his brother. Therefore, another Mr. Wilson for Dennis to torment. I'm Greg Bell, and we're done this time around, but hey, remember to visit us at whenradiowas.com. Until next time, I bid you farewell.
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15: Hi, this is Kyle Bauer with Plain Talk with a girl that claims strawberry shortcake waffles are her favorite breakfast, Jamie Bloom.
16: Absolutely. Oh, those sound delicious. I've actually never had them.
15: I can't imagine how you would even do that.
16: Strawberry shortcake. Well, I don't know. Anyway, it's something they serve at Waffle House.
15: I don't
16: get to go to Waffle House very much. But
15: because?
16: I don't know. We just...
15: You just don't want just to don't have a 4,000 calorie breakfast?
16: Yeah, exactly. They sound really good, though. But apparently this guy thought they sounded good, too. An 84-year-old man from Florida has filed a lawsuit against Waffle House claiming a promotional advertisement for strawberry shortcake waffles distracted him just before he tripped and fell. Edward Bolds alleges his eyes were drawn to a large window display at Waffle House for the limited edition strawberry shortcake waffle, which diverted his attention from an unusually high and poorly marked curb. So he contends that he suffered severe and permanent injuries from the fall and is seeking damages and a jury trial. His complaint asserts that the window ad increased the risk of accidents, arguing it was disingenuous for Waffle House to claim that he should have been more cautious while walking.
15: I don't think he has a broken leg to stand on.
16: I can't imagine. But, you know, there was the whole hot coffee thing, you know, at McDonald's. Yeah. I think that person won, didn't they?
15: Well, they never got any money, but they won.
16: But they won, yeah.
15: I was amazed how many trip hazards there were when we were in Spain and Portugal.
16: Oh, yeah.
15: I mean, I'm pretty light on my feet for a fella my size. And I'm telling you, there's trip hazards everywhere. Yeah. I mean, even to the point that, well, first of all, there were stairs everywhere.
16: Yeah.
15: When you're in 500- and 600-year-old buildings, there is no ADA.
16: Right.
15: And, the steps were cut in rock, and they are not perfect with their size. And you know, if a step is off just a half an inch, is a trip hazard.
16: Yeah, that's all it takes. Yeah.
15: And then you see these little curbs as you walk through a door that are up maybe 2 or 3 inches. That's so the water doesn't come in under the door when it rains. Mm-hmm. And there's just and we were going through a wine making facility, and it's had hoses laying all over the floor and had us traipsing through those hoses.
16: Yeah.
15: And it was like, man, in this country, you would not begin to do that.
16: Right.
15: So,
16: and did anybody fall on your trip? Was there any incidents where
15: I'm not aware of anyone that
16: nothing serious anyway.
15: Right.
16: My cousin fell when we were in Italy outside the Vatican. It was just a slick cobblestone type sidewalk, and she had on some shoes.
15: And gosh, cobblestones are everywhere.
16: Yeah. And she slipped and fell hard, and we were concerned for a couple of minutes, but she recovered and was okay, thank goodness. But yeah, I thought, oh geez.
15: There was a person with our group that used a walker to assist, and those cobblestones, they needed the type of walker with a bigger wheel.
16: Oh, right.
15: This was just your ordinary walker, and she just chose to do this. She could walk fine. Well, not fine, but she could walk okay without it. Mm-hmm. But it made her more mobile.
16: Sure.
15: Except for when it didn't.
16: Right.
15: I mean, you know, those cobblestones were just a killer on those little wheels.
16: Okay, pop quiz for you. How do astronauts do laundry in space?
15: I don't know.
16: They don't.
15: Oh, they burn them?
16: They wear their underwear, gym clothes, and everything else until they can't take the filth and stink anymore, and then they junk them. So it's like you just keep keep wearing it as long as you possibly can. When a garment is done, it goes into special trash bags or containers, which are loaded onto disposable cargo vehicles that later re-enter the atmosphere and burn up along with all the other waste.
15: Disposable cargo vehicles, trash trucks.
16: I guess so.
15: That just jettison into the atmosphere.
16: I didn't realize that they had those, but yeah. Space agencies and partners have been testing ideas like special low-rinse detergents and water-saving systems that might make washing possible on future long-duration missions.
15: You know, but if you're going to be up there for 6 months plus, which has been people a year, thinking, how do you pack that many pair of anything?
16: I have trouble packing for a 10-day trip.
15: I know. Exactly.
16: I just I basically have to buy all new outfits for the 10-day trip.
15: Yeah.
16: And, you know, about 15 new outfits. Meanwhile, Caleb's packing the same shorts and T-shirts he's owned for 12 years.
15: Yeah, and wears the same ones every day. But you're on vacation, so nobody knows.
16: Nobody knows.
15: He wore that yesterday. Nobody knows that.
16: He wears them until I can't stand the filth and stink anymore. Uh-huh. And then you have to change.
15: Well, you can throw them away anytime you want.
16: That is
15: so
16: very
15: do you
16: true.
15: Like white sand beaches?
16: Of course.
15: Okay, now this is from National Geographic. Bet you didn't know, right? So I think, you know, you got to kind of trust it, right?
16: Yeah.
15: The white sand come in some beaches comes from parrotfish poop.
16: Oh.
15: One large parrotfish can produce hundreds of pounds of sand each year.
16: Wow.
15: So you suppose they're eating a crustacean and then digesting it, and then, you know, then you end up with the sand when you're done. So,
16: sure,
15: kids, let's go to this White Sands parrot poop place.
16: Parrot poop beach. Sounds like fun. So we have talked about this before, all the pythons that they hunt in the Everglades and try to gather up. And,
15: you know, exactly.
16: So the Conservancy of Southwest Florida has set a record this year by removing four tons of invasive Burmese pythons from the Everglades this season. This is the largest amount removed in a single season since the program began, which was 2013.
15: Four tons.
16: Yeah, they did this between November and April, and it's all volunteers because they do it kind of as a contest.
15: But I think they have a bounty, don't they?
16: I think so. I think you get
15: a fee.
16: Captured almost 180 pythons across a 200-square-mile area, with the largest specimen weighing 153 pounds and measuring 17 feet long.
15: Wow.
16: So you think about it, 153 pounds is a good-sized person,
15: Okay, driving along and seeing along the road, all right, I get that, but there's surely traps that they can set for them.
16: I'm not sure how they do it.
15: I'm thinking, how do you do this? Because, you know, after a while, you only get the slow thinkers.
16: Mm-hmm.
15: The smart ones stay back.
16: Are you familiar, just because I've seen it on TikTok, and I wonder if you've heard of the lionfish extermination project, the invasive lionfish? And I'm not even sure where it is, but I follow this guy on TikTok, and that's... They have a program where you deep sea, you dive. It's not even deep sea so much, but you dive because I guess the lionfish eat all of the other fish, and there are so many of them, they let them get so.
15: Well, if there's no predator for them.
16: Exactly.
15: Yeah.
16: And so he goes and he has all these videos and shows him basically just going along and just spearing them and putting them in a little
15: bag
16: that he has on him.
15: Okay.
16: And I've got kind of. Well, caught up in watching.
15: We went snorkeling south of Cancun many years ago, 15 plus years ago, and there was a little kid that was our guide, and little kid, like he was 10 or 12.
16: Right,
15: and he was our guide, and we got there and just got in this little John boat that was probably 12 feet long, and he rows out about 100 feet, and he just beckons us to get over the side, and it's like, geez, this is quite, I'm glad I paid for this trip. And sure enough, we get in the water, and it was just spectacular.
16: Yeah.
15: I mean, the pictures and everything. But he would swim along with a little spear at his side and a little bag, and he would spear a fish from time to time, and he put it in his little bag. And then once in a while, he'd swim to the bottom and just poke the sand with his foot or his hand, and a manta
16: would come out.
15: Flying or it's like they fly.
16: Right,
15: you know?
16: Right, yeah. Uh-huh.
15: And come out of the sand, and it was just spectacular. Uh-huh. But then he'd take that little bag of fish, and when we got done, They took it up to a tiki hut up there. And they cooked that for us. And oh my gosh, it was so good.
16: Sounds fun.
15: But he would just stick those, he had a little spear about, a foot long.
16: Yeah.
15: And he'd just spear those fish.
16: Well, I thought about becoming a professional fisherman, Kyle, but I discovered that I wouldn't be able to live on my net income.
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1: I'm Greg Bell, and quite a diverse show as we open with a bit of sci-fi, and then it's soap opera time as we make our weekly visit to Valley Springs for Mary Foster, the editor's daughter. 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Gold, which originally was published in Galaxy Science Fiction magazine back in the spring of 1953. Here is Jim Bowles with Jan Miner, Bill Zuckert, Guy Repp, Wendell Holmes, Ralph Camargo, and Ivor Francis in a broadcast from July 17th, 1956.
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0: uniformed cop at the door told me to get lost. But Lou Pape spotted me and told the man to let me in. It was a shabby room. They always are. There was a woman on the bed, an old woman with white hair, thin enough to show the tight-drawn scalp. The medical examiner was going over her as if she were a side of beef that you had to put a federal-grade stamp on.
1: When are you going to stop taking this ham friend of yours around to these cases, Sergeant, just to gratify his morbid curiosity?